0: ever chaplain. Jim Keach is an ordained Christian minister who's previously served with the CFS in-house counselling program. He'll now be on call for the agency's 13,000 plus volunteers, calling it probably the largest parish in the country. Tom, and there'll be more news at 10.
1: Brad, thank you very much. Now, we have been unpacking the budget a bit over recent days. We'll continue to do so, looking at how it has landed politically and across the community, as well as how the opposition are gearing up for their budget response tonight. But first, Prince, this is Raspberry Beret.

Prince. Of course, Raspberry Beret on your Thursday morning. This time I'm with you on ABC North and West and Eyre Peninsula. And we have been chatting about the budget, which we'll do more so in a moment. But one listener has gotten in touch, been speaking about the fiscal risk, as it was called in the budget papers on Tuesday for the Whyalla Steelworks. One listener said, Whyalla closure kicking the can down the road at taxpayers' expense, some $2 billion, which could be better spent in health and hospitals. Thank you to that listener. You can, of course, reach out and join the conversation anytime, 0467 922 783, or give us a call on 1300 160222. Now, the details of the budget handed down on Tuesday night are still being unpicked, but the biggest focus in the immediate wake has been the changes around tax and the housing system. The government has faced repeated questions on the broken promise of these changes to negative gearing, but are banking on the impact being positive enough for the electorate to forgive this policy shift since the election in May of last year. So in the initial wake of the budget, how are some of the more sweeping changes being felt? Dr. Blair Williams is with me, lecturer in politics at UNS.

0: W Canberra, good morning.
1: Morning.
0: Now, what have been your biggest takeaways from the budget?
1: Basically, it was a very, well, what Jim Chalmers says, a very ambitious budget, which perhaps it is because previous budgets in, I guess, over the last decade have not been that ambitious when it comes to tax policy and tax reform. So in this budget, we actually do see some of that tax reform in terms of changes to negative gearing, changes to the capital gains tax, and also some changes to tax cuts from 2026 and 2027 onwards, lowering the taxable income rate between $18,000 and $45,000 a year from 16% to 15% and then to 14% after 2027. So that's again making it a slightly more progressive tax system where those who earn less pay slightly less tax.
0: So we touched upon the ambition of the budget. Do you see, and a lot of commentators have commented on the need for, the Labor government to essentially use their political capital. Is that something that you think is evident in this budget?
1: Definitely. In their first term, they didn't make any of these tax reforms that people expected them to perhaps, target. Perhaps that was because they didn't win a massive majority in 2022. But in 2025, they have, as you said, won, this huge majority. They have a lot of seats. The opposition is quite weak currently. And so it is a good time to use their political capital, to use this massive majority that Australians have given them to do some tough but fair things that have needed to be done for quite some time. Something that I think will be, I mean, obviously there's been some negative commentary around, for example, the capital gains tax changes and negative gearing, but actually according to polls, the majority of Australians, even Liberal voters, at the start of the year, did support these changes.
0: Yeah, so what have you made of the reaction now a couple of days on how this has landed? There has been some, of course, some strong comments and some strong worries about, this idea of broken promises and the loss of potential growth for people investing in the property market, for example. But, do you see this as something that will be popular and actually have the intended impact of growing more housing stock?
1: It depends. I mean, the media is going to cover it in a certain way, particularly some areas of the media. The Murdoch Press, which is quite right wing, is obviously quite negative about this. The Financial Review, likewise, pretty negative. So it depends whether that will sway Australians, because again, polls over the last few years have shown that these changes would be pretty popular, especially among younger people. So will that continue? Will people, continue to believe in these things? I know the government very much expected a backlash from certain areas of society, particularly the media class. So I think they're very much prepared for that. In terms of whether it will work, I mean, it will bring more money back into the budget. They predict that it will bring more housing as well. Obviously, these are just two tax changes in addition to some of the other housing policies. And I think that it's in terms of their breaking promises narrative, which I've seen all over the place, especially in the interview with Jim Chalmers after his budget speech. I think it's admirable for a government to acknowledge that they've changed and to say, well, that was what we believed then, but things have changed and this is what we're going to do now. I think that's a good thing for governments to actually respond to current events and current problems in our society. And I don't think we should, lambast them for that because it is a challenging thing to do to say, actually, we're taking this different approach. But I think that's something we need to see more from politicians these days.
0: Dr. Blair Williams is with me, lecturer in politics at UNSW Canberra. We're speaking about the latest in federal politics, the budget, and of course, the budget reply will be handed down tonight from Coalition Liberal leader Angus Taylor. What are we seeing from the opposition broadly, and how he is trying to really focus the party looking ahead as newly minted leader?
1: Yeah, it seems like the big thing in the budget reply tonight will be about migration. So a lot of media reports have come out in recent days, especially this morning, predicting what he's going to be saying. And basically, he wants to cap migrants or cap the number of migrants we receive. He wants to cap them to the proportion of new houses that we build, and he says this will increase housing supply. I guess that This is also in relation, or I guess in the outcomes of the Farah by-election on the weekend, which One Nation won and the Liberals and National Coalition did not do well at all. So it does seem like he is adopting some more One Nation-like policies that focus on immigration from a negative perspective and, you know, attaching that to the housing crisis issue, which is much wider than migration. There are a lot of factors in the housing crisis that we've seen over the last 20 years. So, yeah, it will be interesting to see what else he announces tonight, but I think that is a big leader.
0: Absolutely. Well, Blair, always appreciate your insights. Thanks very much for your time.
1: Thanks for having me.
0: Cheers, Dr. Blair Williams, there, lecturer in politics at UNSW Canberra. It is 17 minutes to 10 on this Thursday morning. Before we check in on the weather, here's Katie Tunstall, Suddenly I See.

0: ABC North and West and ABC Air Peninsula. Weather update.
1: Matt Cat Doyle is with me from the Bureau of Meteorology. Good morning.
2: Good morning. How's it going?
1: Doing very well, thanks, Kate. Now, sunny out my window, how are things progressing around the region so far today?
2: Look, a bit of cloud, particularly for the eastern parts, as well as some high cloud pushing its way in for the west. A bit of cloud around today. Now, the cloud in the east, thanks to that trough through the northeast, which is tapping into some moisture from the north, does mean that we've got the potential for some showers around up in the northeastern parts of the state today, with just a slight chance of some of those showers making their way down further south in through the Air Peninsula there and into the mid-north as

0: As we get into tomorrow, so that moisture in the north, we are expecting that to be tapping into a frontal system which is making its way across the Bight. It means that we are expecting that moisture to be dragged down in through the central parts of South Australia tomorrow, and combining with that frontal system pushing its way through, meaning that we've got the potential for some instability around as well, which means that we've got the potential for some stormy conditions and some fairly decent falls expected, particularly across the Eyre Peninsula as we get into tomorrow. Certainly the potential for some stormy conditions, as well as the possibility of some of those storms being severe, with even the potential for some small hail around tomorrow as well. So certainly worth being aware of your conditions around tomorrow, particularly if you're on the Eyre Peninsula and in southern parts of the pastorals and the west coast there. And then as we get into Saturday, those the instability continues, continuing to see the potential for some showers around as that system continues to push its way through. Broadly across the listening area, the potential for some stormy conditions and some showers around on Saturday. And on Sunday, the rainfall amounts easing, but still the potential for some storms around, particularly through the northern parts of the state. Certainly the potential for some interesting weather over these next few days. Cumulative rainfall totals the end of Saturday, the end of Sunday, we're looking at 1 to 5 millimetres about the west, increasing to 5 to 15 millimetres east of around Coober Pedy, with some isolated falls up to around 40 millimetres possible about the Eyre Peninsula and the northeast pastoral district. So certainly the potential for some fairly decent rain around, certainly one worth watching.
1: Absolutely. Definitely dust off your wet weather gear and keep an eye on that, how it progresses throughout the weekend. Kate, thank you very much for your time.
0: Thank you.
1: She is Kate Doyle there from the Bureau of Meteorology.
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1: Good morning. Just 10 minutes left with you on your Thursday. Still to come in the next few minutes, we'll be checking in on how the markets are looking and some of the biggest in financial news, including potentially touching on the court case around Coles that has just been handed down. But before that, some Steely Dan. This is Reeling in the Years.

0: Steely Dan there with Reeling in the Years. It's Tom Mann with you, 5 minutes to ten.
1: ABC North and West and ABC Eyre Peninsula. Finance Update.
0: Now, Toby Grimm is with me from Baker Young Limited. Toby, good morning.
2: Good morning, Tom.
0: Not unusually a bit of news about this morning.
2: Yes, never a dull moment, it certainly seems. It's been the case probably, you know, for a couple of years, but definitely this year. And it is a busy morning. We're getting quite a bit of earnings and operating news from some Australian companies. It follows what was, I would suggest, a relatively quiet session for overseas markets, certainly as far as the Iran front goes. No major developments there. Oil easing by about 2%, perhaps a supportive factor. Over in the US, though, gains increasingly focused on the AI build out and technology hardware makers, chip makers, anyone associated with data centers or electricity, but outside of that, considerably weak. So if we look at the broader market, the S&P 500 last night, two companies actually fell for every one that went up, but nonetheless, the Nasdaq managed to gain 1.25% to a new all-time high, behind gains for the likes of Nvidia. It was supported by news that its superstar CEO Jensen Huang is going to join, or is joining, President Trump on his trip to meet President Xi in China, and the read-through being investors are hoping there could be some breakthrough in terms of selling Nvidia's chips to Chinese customers. So Nvidia basically lifting the US market. If we look at the blue chip Dow Jones, more industrial style companies, it was down 67 points or about a tenth of a percent. Admittedly, Tom, European markets actually had a reasonable session with major indices in that region up by around a half to three quarters of a percent, perhaps, you know, supported by that easing in oil prices. But nonetheless, a bit of a quiet, bit of a mixed lead for our market. And our market, Tom, not able to avoid the selling that's been around for, you know, a few days. In fact, our market at the moment is down for a fifth consecutive trading session. The All Ordinary is off by about 12 points, a tenth of a percent. Obviously, residual impact from last night's budget continuing to weigh on our banking sector. National Australia Bank shares down the best part of 2%, $36.20, and shares in the ANZ off by 1% at $34.20. And that, a bit like yesterday, although not to the same magnitude, is being offset by gains in mining. Copper holding on to recent gains around all-time highs on both the London Metals Exchange and COMEX trading platforms. BHP and Rio Tinto both up by around 1.5% in early trade, both of those stocks hitting all-time highs. So a bit of a tug of war, if you like, between our two biggest sectors. But as I mentioned before, we've also had quite a bit of corporate news out this morning. And unfortunately, probably slants slightly to the negative side. The likes of GrainCorp, Australia's largest grains handler, down 12%. It reported a 52% drop in underlying first half profit to just $33 million. The company forecasting not a lot of change in the second half, a smaller harvest, and a reluctance by farmers to actually sell grain, given recently depressed prices. That has changed somewhat recently, but nonetheless, weighing on their results, they handled about 10% less grain than they did the preceding period. And Bapcor, the car parts retailer, down by nearly 18% at 42 cents a share. Bapcor saying that conditions have materially deteriorated following the Iran conflict.

0: conflict start and jump in oil prices and downgrading its earnings forecasts as well. On the positive side, Megaport, a tech business that does computer programming and network solutions, announcing a $245 million contract with three major tech players this morning. That stock jumping 22% to $12.08. And finally, the dollar trading at 72.5 US.
1: Excellent. Now, Toby, are you someone who gets involved in concerts or shows? Are you a dancer or a headbanger?
0: No. Increasingly, as my age and hair disappear, I am very much pushed to the back, sitting quietly watching other people break limbs in the mosh pit.
1: Well, you have to live for the young ones there. Toby, thanks very much for your time.
0: Thanks, Tom.
1: Toby Grimm there from Baker Young Limited. That is about it for me this morning. Now, still to come on the program, another highly contagious virus is of concern in the community. More details on that when Rory McLaren joins you after 10 o'clock. And then, of course, continue to chat about federal politics ahead of tonight's handing down of the budget reply from opposition leader Angus Taylor. I'll catch you tomorrow.
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3: ABC News with Richard Davies. Good morning. Supermarket giant Coles has been found to have broken consumer law and misleading consumers in a bombshell lawsuit in the federal court. The ACCC sued Coles, alleging it had misled shoppers with fake discounts on 245 common household items under its prominent Down Down promotional campaign. Federal Court Judge Michael O'Brien has found that in 13 of the 14 sample products submitted to the court for judgment, the discount was not genuine and would have misled an ordinary customer. Justice O'Brien will also rule on a similar case against Woolworths at a later date. The Shadow Treasurer says he's disappointed in the state government's decision to overturn a moratorium on fracking in the state's southeast. The practice was banned in 2018 until 2028 after a bill put forward by then-independent MP Troy Bell was passed. Ben Hood says the government has not consulted with the community and the decision could threaten the viability of key industries in the region.
4: Our water resource here underpins our drinking water, it underpins agriculture. Any threat to that could undermine the sovereignty of food. Now, gas is important, but so is food and water, and so is the economic viability of the Limestone Coast.
3: The Premier says works to remove almost 600 mature trees for the North Adelaide Golf Course redevelopment are almost complete. Peter Malinauskas says the tree removals are being done under strict environmental approvals. More than 2,000 people attended a protest in the CBD last night opposing the redevelopment. Mr. Malinauskas has told 891 ABC Adelaide he's looking at the long-term benefits of cutting down the trees.
5: The people protesting are entitled to express their views. That's a very important part of our system. But it's also important that I do my best to honour the commitments that we've made to the electorate and focus on the long-term outcome we're going to get here.
3: And police are investigating a suspicious fire at the North Adelaide Golf Club early this morning. They say officers were called to the site around 2 a.m. to find a temporary structure on fire. The temporary hut often used on building sites was extinguished by MFS crews not before being gutted. Senior Constable Liam Bennett is calling for witnesses.
6: There are signs that there was some sort of forced entry and that obviously, then the fire has occurred. So, we're pretty confident that it's suspicious and we're hoping that we can get to the bottom of it.
3: The Coalition plans to link migration intake to welfare and housing availability as the main proponent of its budget reply tonight. Under the policy, non-citizens, including permanent residents, would be booted from welfare and NDIS supports. Opposition leader Angus Taylor says he wants migration levels below 200,000 people a year. He says people should become citizens if they want to use Australia's services.
7: If you are not an Australian citizen, then you don't get the privileges of an Australian citizen. And I'd encourage people who are committed to this country to become a citizen. I love going to citizenship ceremonies. But the truth is that it's when you commit to this country that we commit to you.
3: Sales in one regional SA gun shop are down 80% as the Commonwealth's gun reform deadline draws closer. National gun reforms are to be legislated in each state and territory by July 1st. Premier Peter Malinauskas maintains the government has no plans to amend.

0: and laws, but admits he's assessing the options. Port Pirie gun dealer Mick DeLu says with laws limiting gun ownership rolling out across New South Wales and the ACT, many customers have been unwilling to make purchases.
1: I can sit in here at the moment for days on end without having a customer come in. You can have times like that in the industry. If you go through a couple of days, a week, a month, you can sort of wear that, but it's been going on now for a long time.
0: Aged care advocates claim the health of some older Australians is deteriorating while they wait for the appropriate care and support. New federal government data reveals Australians are waiting on average up to a year to either secure a place in an aged care home or get at-home support. Samantha Edmonds from the Older Persons Advocacy Network says their required level of care can increase while they wait.
2: As you're older, your health and your well-being do tend to decline over that time. So by the time you get your package, you're probably in an area of much higher need. And then you have to go through the process again of seeking a review and getting a new assessment, which then delays even further getting the full suite that you will need at that time.
0: Mostly cloudy in the major centres today. At Adelaide, it'll be mostly sunny with a top of 24 degrees. It's currently 22. Tomorrow, showers 23. ABC News.
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8: Another text here. I love roasted parsnips and tend to put swedes and turnips into stews and casseroles and soups. Then my doctor told me no root vegetable and only on special occasions. So that spoiled that.
9: I'd get a new doctor.
6: Rory McLaren.
8: Welcome to the second hour of Mornings. A highly contagious virus, which commonly affects infants and children, is on the rise in South Australia. The number of identified cases of this virus in the state is up by more than 20% compared to the same time last year. In a moment, you'll find out what you should be looking out for and what you can do if you or a loved one becomes sick. Also this hour, federal politics and more of what you can expect to hear from opposition leader Angus Taylor in his budget reply speech a little later today. Phil Currie, the political editor over at the Australian Financial Review, he will be your correspondent from Canberra. And of course, being a Thursday, you have the chance to rewrite the playlist. The two songs that you need to choose from today are Solid Rock by Goanna,

0: Okay, so what you need to do is text cut goanna or cut arena to 0467922891. The song with the most votes, you will not hear again on the mornings program throughout the course of 2026. Get your votes coming through right now. It is 7 minutes past 10, and let's go to rotavirus, which is a highly contagious virus which can cause severe gastro. The National Centre for Communicable Diseases, it warns the virus can spread quickly in homes and also some other settings, places like childcares, early learning centres, schools, hospitals, and residential care homes. Cases, well, they're monitored here in South Australia. And the latest reporting from SA Health reveals a five-year high for the number of people who have come down with rotavirus at this time of the year. Dr. Rod Pearce is a general practitioner who works in Adelaide and also on York Peninsula. He is also the chair of the Immunisation Coalition. Rod, which groups in the community are at the highest risk of rotavirus?
1: Yeah, g'day. The children are most vulnerable, and also the group that we can vaccinate, but adults and people living in institutions, residential aged care, are easiest for it to spread. So any gastro, any diarrhea, all that ugly sort of side of it where people can not necessarily clean up and wash and wash their hands between the visits and all that sort of stuff is going to spread. But most vulnerable in children because they're not particularly good at washing their hands.
0: You've mentioned some of the symptoms there, Rod. How soon after exposure can people expect to start to become unwell?
1: 2 to 3 days you'd expect to be unwell. So it's a fecal oral, so not washed your hands, contaminated utensils. You can inhale, it's swallowed, not inhale, goes into the gut, and then it's an infection in the gut, which causes diarrhea, which transmits the virus, which means the next person can get it. So it's the good old basic hygiene, but it's not the respiratory hygiene that we've been focusing on with COVID. It's the wash your hands hygiene, which we've been warned about for years, and it's almost become an old story, but it's just as valid, just as important, and it's just as successful in stopping transmission.
0: Yeah. Just on that as well, Dr. Rod Pearce, when people do come down with rotavirus, how long are they generally unwell for?
1: Well, it depends on pre-existing illness. If you've got a lot of other things happening, then it could make all of those worse. So if you've already got a debilitating disease, then it could be increased frailty, which is a lot of these infectious diseases and why we like to prevent them. But you'll be 3 to 5 days probably with loose bowels and probably pain, risk of dehydration. And then all being well, you recover from it. If you can manage your fluid intake, normally that's the most useful thing. And if you can't take enough fluid, then you need it intravenously or some sort of top-up to replace the fluid. And if you do that, then it's usually okay to recover. But children can't always do that, and they're the most vulnerable at managing that. And that's why we're particularly concerned about any of their infections.
0: That is the voice of Dr. Rod Pearce. At 10 minutes past 10, we are discussing an increase in the number of cases of rotavirus that have been found in South Australia across the first 5 or so months of this year. Just reminding you all, it is deemed what is known as a notifiable condition. So this is reported through to SA Health, which is why we have some data around just how many of you or your children or your grandchildren or your nieces or nephews, when we're talking about kids in particular here, who can be vulnerable when it comes to rotavirus. We've seen 443 cases reported through to SA Health already this year. That compares to 361 at the same time in 2025. Dr. Rod Pearce, do we know why there's been an increase in the number of rotavirus cases found this year? And is reporting a true indication necessarily of the amount of virus that's in the community?
1: First part is we think the under vaccination rates in children is probably the reason it's getting worse, unfortunately. So back 2005, 2006, 2007, when we introduced the rotavirus, we saw an 80% drop in childhood gastro and less admissions. And rotavirus was a major contributor, and we're essentially reduced that. So a major improvement, but less we vaccinate, the more risk there is of transmission, and children get it and then spread it through the community. So that's probably, unfortunately, the reason why. And this time of the year, it's likely to be spreading. And I guess colder weather, people are living closer together, all the usual things we see, diseases increase. But we record it, and one of the reasons we record it is because once we can vaccinate against it, we're trying to see how effective our vaccine programs are. So it's like chickenpox. Once we were vaccinating against it, we started recording. Before that, we weren't always monitoring it. So it's considered a vaccine preventable disease, and we're particularly interested in knowing how much of it's around so that we can track and then vaccinate. But we only vaccinate children. We don't vaccinate adults. So it's important to break that cycle by vaccinating children. And there's a couple of vaccine-related reasons why we do that, but essentially break the cycle by vaccinating children and decreasing the spread in children.
0: So we've spoken about immunisation. When it comes to someone who might come down with rotavirus, where do antiviral treatments come in? Are they an option?
1: No, it's not one of those things we can treat. So we can treat COVID, we can treat influenza, we can't treat RSV, some of the other respiratory infections, we can treat whooping cough, but we can't treat rotavirus, so we need to

0: prevent it, and vaccine preventable, and vaccine it's an oral vaccine in children. So if someone under 12 months is in for their vaccines at 2, 4, and 6 months, they'll be given, oh, there's an oral one as well as the injections, and the oral one is the rotavirus one.
1: Dr. Rod Pearce, at the moment, obviously we are in May. We are a little bit generally away from what is considered historically, you know, the peak of the winter, you know, respiratory season. Is there anything that you're seeing at the moment that's concerning when it comes to things like flu and COVID?
0: Unfortunately, yes. We've seen a marked up increase in the last 2 weeks, which was interesting because we had some really cold weather, and respiratory illnesses have dramatically gone up. So we're seeing them. Nicer weather this week, but with the rain coming back again and typically moving into winter, we're expecting that. So we've got lower vaccine rates than we've had for years. We've had some of the worst seasons for influenza that we've had for years after COVID. So settling back into the post-COVID programs, people got to remember they still need their yearly vaccines for flu, and they need to make sure their other vaccines are up to date. We've had the federal government's bringing in end of this week. I think tomorrow we start vaccinating with RSV, so that's over 75. So there's some new vaccines coming through. We are getting good support, but they're no good in the fridge. They've got to be in people's arms, or if it's a rotavirus, they've got to be given to kids. And if we drop off our vaccination, then we're going to see an increase in these diseases, which from a clinical point of view are preventable. And that's really frustrating when you see someone who's sick and potentially life-threatening having to be admitted. You think this doesn't have to happen.
1: Just on influenza, a reminder, if many of you were sick with flu last year, there's a the numbers bear that out. There were more than 36,000 cases of influenza recorded across South Australia in 2025. But what you're saying here, Rod Pearce, on your most recent information, that number is starting to tick up again here.
0: Yep, it's heading up, unfortunately, and we're still under-vaccinated. So particularly in children, so we've got vaccines. We've got the new nose, up-the-nose vaccine for children. So in South Australia, that's available. So there's no reason why someone shouldn't at least be having that conversation with kids. So the state's funding it for up to five, and it's available. If you've got a teenager who doesn't want an injection, we can offer it to them. And we're not vaccinating numbers in residential aged care facilities. So the at-risk groups and the vulnerable groups still aren't getting it. So it's a challenge for providers. It's a profound challenge for doctors, for pharmacies, and anyone else who's providing vaccines to assist people in making sure they know it's available and making it available and then actually giving it to people.
1: Just to clarify here, we've got a text. Is the rotavirus vax in kids a regular vaccine?
0: Yes, should be part of the routine vaccine. So when we've got 90% coverage, which Australia did at the turn of the century, we're the envy of the world. We added the rotavirus as part of a routine oral vaccine in 2007. So we've got a good vaccine. It works. It's effective. Not only stops the infection in that child, but also the rest of the family, because there's less vaccine, probably a bit of leakage, but all kids under five have less infectious diarrhea and less rotavirus if we're vaccinating kids under 12 months.
1: And just to clarify here, Anne's got a question. If a baby had their full vaccination schedule at 3 and 6 months, do they need a further vaccination for rotavirus?
0: Good question. I think the ones in South Australia are 2, 4, or there's 3 of them, I think, for the complete vaccination, but I actually don't know because there's a couple of varieties. Some of them are 2 and some of them are 3. I don't know what's in the South Australian stock at the moment, so you'd have to check. Or if someone asked me, a patient asked me that now, I'd walk out and check my fridge.
1: Double check the fridge. Well, I will let you go check that fridge, Dr. Rod Pearce. I appreciate you joining Mornings again. Thank you.
0: Thank you.
1: 17 minutes past 10 here. Soon you'll get the very latest from Canberra. Phil Khoury, the political editor at the Australian Financial Review. He will be your political correspondent in this very busy budget week. But next, what happens when even the boss in town can't afford to live there? In one South Australian hotspot, locals, well, they're being pushed out. And workers, they're being forced to commute. The story after this.
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1: There's certainly a lot of attention on the state's southeast today. We have the cabinet down there. But we're going to go a little bit further back up the coast to Robe, because it's running short of accommodation. Its popularity as a tourism hotspot looks like it's starting to come at a cost for locals. Short-term rentals are pushing families and workers out, and they're struggling to find housing. Nat Traeger is the CEO of the Robe Council, and she is one of those. Nat, what's your situation?
7: Hello, Rory and listeners. I'm probably slightly overreported there, but I'm not homeless. I do own...
1: well, we didn't go that far, Nat. Let's be...
7: No, I do own a home in Kingston, and I was actually formerly the Kingston CEO. So when I applied to Robe, I was fully, and got the Robe job, I was fully dedicated to relocating to Robe in a rental situation. And I guess I had my name on a waiting list for about 18 months. And that just, I guess, highlights that it is difficult. But I was more than happy to sit on that waiting list, because there will be people that have a far more urgent housing need than me. And so, yeah, I've sort of basically removed myself from that waiting list now, because I really don't want to occupy a house when I already have one in Kingston. So, so that is the situation. But notwithstanding that, we know that it is a critical issue here in Robe, and I know this is an issue across the state and Australia with the growing number of short-term rental accommodation. You know, how does your community grow? How do you fill a footy and netball team? How's your school sustainable? Where do your businesses put their workers? But we also know on the flip, and this is why we want to have a balanced community conversation, on the flip, there would be many people in Robe that benefit from the presence of the people that come to Robe and stay in our short-term rental accommodation in our caravan parks and hotels and things like that. So how do you strike the balance? That's the question we want to ask our community.
1: Is this a problem in your area? Let me know. 1300 222 891 is the number to call. Nat, is it more acute in Robe than Kingston?
7: Yes, it is. We're sitting at about 60%, but
1: 60%.
7: I think 60% of our housing stock is not available for long-term rent because it's being used for short-term rental. Yeah.
1: But at the end of I guess here's the thing, though. I mean, Nat, how, again, going back to the question of balance, I mean, these are the decisions of landlords, of property owners.
7: Absolutely, and that's where, and that's why council has not gone down the path of looking for any legislative changes. Some councils have, particularly the larger metro councils, but in Robe we are quite unique, and every ratepayers category has the same differential rate in the dollar. So whether you're a commercial, a primary producer, a vacant, or a residential, our rate in the dollar for all of our ratepayers is the same. So it's not as though we can pull some sort of magical lever that suddenly says, right, you're a short-term rental accommodation person, you will now pay a higher tax. So council is not at all interested in that at all. But some of the complaints from businesses around, well, we've got to have certain amount of parking in front of our business. We've got to have certain waste management, certain community wastewater management fees. We pay more wastewater management fees because we have more people staying in our accommodation house. None of that framework exists in South Australia, which is why it's been so hard for any local government, let alone a small one like Robe, to regulate. But what's, I guess, driving our community discussion is that Robe currently receives the lowest amount of financial assistance grant in South Australia. So that's the money that's coming from the feds, and there's a formula that's tied to that. It is based on population. That population is done at census time. So at census time, 60% of our non-resident ratepayers are not here.
1: Yeah.
7: And we do have quite an ageing population. So they are more than likely travelling. So our population is so low in August that feeds into that formula that we only get 42K a year. Now, a council our size...
1: Which would be a different beast if, say, the census happened to be done in the second or third week of January.
7: January, yes, exactly. So for a council in our band 7, which we are, those councils are receiving upwards or more than $1 million. We are struggling with our financial sustainability. So if we had a more equitable local government grants commission formula, that would also help. But yes, our short-term rental accommodation is not helping our financial sustainable position directly through those untied federal grants.
1: So now what can the council do then when it comes to short-term rentals in the short term or the medium term?
7: Well, I think it needs to start with this community conversation. We need to hear from our community, is it a problem or is it not? I mean, at the moment we have been hearing from other accommodation holdings around the equity, but there would be, on the flip, people who are benefiting. We have a very vibrant retail and hospitality sector here, and much more options and choices than what a small town would normally have, and that can only be because of our visitor economy. But whilst we've probably ruled out any sort of like differential or taxation or land taxation things, we can advocate for some state government intervention around policy. So even the platforms themselves, like we, unless you do some manual data gathering, you've got no idea really who has got short-term rental accommodation and who has not. But if there was some sort of assessment process whereby if you registered on platform for short-term rental accommodation, then a normal planning process would happen, as would with any development. Mm. So how many people are there? How many bins do you have? What's your parking situation? I think some sort of framework being led by the state government around regulation, because they do set the planning regulation. Council doesn't set that. So, I think for a small council like us, we are very limited. So we want to really hear from our community before we even think about any sort of next steps forward.
1: Let's go to John Wick now. He's a committee member of the SA Landlords Association at 24 minutes past 10. John, what do you make of what Nat's just had to say there?
8: Well, the situation sounds much more complex than simply the consequence of short-stay accommodation in the town. I mean, I'm involved in short-stay accommodation as well, but not down at Robe, of course. I did have to get planning approval originally. That's through the City of Onkaparinga. It's 20 years ago. And maybe that's the kind of solution that they could look at, is maybe certain areas are suitable for short-stay accommodation and others are not.
1: Do you also accept, though, John, that the prevalence of short-term accommodation is amplifying the issues with accessibility of longer-term rentals, particularly in regional South Australia?
8: I think it would play a relatively... I agree, but to a relatively minor extent. A lot of short-stay accommodation isn't suitable for long-term residential accommodation. Your previous speaker mentioned hotels and caravan parks. Well, quite clearly, that's not suitable for long stay accommodation generally.
1: So, I guess to what Nat's been saying here about balance, is the in your view, is the balance right at the moment in South Australia when it comes to these accommodation options?
8: I think it is complex because a town like Robe, I think, survives largely on the visitor economy. I mean, it's a popular tourist spot. And so obviously if you want to benefit from that, you need to have accommodation for people to stay in.
1: What about some of the issues that have already been canvassed publicly, and not only across South Australia but in other parts of the country as well, the potential there for, you know, potentially higher council rates, depending on, and I'm not saying necessarily purely in this situation that's being faced in Robe, but more broadly in other council areas?
8: I'd probably prefer to see a more direct approach, and that's through planning, rather than trying to force people out by cost through higher rates. I think it'd be a bit better to be clear-cut in what the decision is that you're trying to make.
1: Lots of people texting in on this, 0467922891. This person writes, housing for workers in country towns is a big problem. The cost of building a house is often greater than the sale value, so they're not being built. This is where government needs to build low-cost housing where the final value is not so relevant. Another perspective here, the state government need to do something about Airbnb. It's a shame the federal government didn't. I think it's more of a problem in rental prices and housing than it is immigration. Thank you for that particular contribution there. I know a few people that live in Robe and have left because no long-term rentals are available. I want to go back to you, Nat Traeger. What is your community telling you already about this?
7: Well, I started discussions with the Robe Tourism Association back in December 2025. I wrote a briefing and discussion paper for council, which set out various options. But it was acknowledged at that time that because of our differential rating, in fact, the fact that we don't have any differentials for, everyone pays the same rate in the dollar, so there was no lever to pull there. But the Robe Tourist Association have continued their

0: discussion with me, and I actually addressed their meeting on Monday. And so I've now since, last night actually, Council did endorse our community conversation plan around the questions that we're going to be asking our community, because we have heard from the short-term rental naysayers. So we've heard how can our community grow, and these are just individual meetings that we've been having or just anecdotal feedback, but what we haven't heard from is the short-term rental accommodation owners themselves, and also retail business who may be solely relying on or keeping their doors open due to our visitor economy. So it is complex, as the current speaker is talking about, and it's not going to be an easy fix, but I do agree that planning is the way.
1: We've got a question here for you, Nat Traeger, from Daisy. Again, why doesn't Robe tax the short-stay people more? They are getting way more in funds than the long-term and use the facilities.
0: Yeah, so that my answer to you, Daisy, is that there is no there's no ability to be able to determine who they are. So there's many platforms. You've got your Airbnbs, and then you've got your people that just do it privately.
1: Yeah.
0: But there is also, when you do a planning application, you're asked whether or not your property is going to be used for solely for yourself or for accommodation. And you can tick that, and there's a certain percentage that if it's not being used for short-term rental and it's being used for private use, that could deem it as not being a short-term rental accommodation. We can only review and assess those planning applications on face value. We can't dispute what we're being told in the development application. So, but the main reason we can't is that we don't tax any other class of ratepayer any differently. So the question is, why would we? How could we? We just can't.
1: Nat Traeger, Robe Council CEO, thank you. And thank you to John Wick as well, a committee member of the SA Landlords Association. It is 10:30. Lots of you texting in. I will read more of those texts in the statewide soapbox, which you'll get onto in about 15 minutes' time, give or take. You also have a couple more moments to text through your song choices today for Rewrite the Playlist. What do you want to keep? What do you want to disappear? Is it Solid Rock by Goanna? If you want that disappearing, text Cut Goanna to 0467922891. Or is it Chains by Tina Arena? Text Cut Arena to the same number. Now, though, time to go to Canberra.
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1: The political editor at the Australian Financial Review is Phil Currie. He has had a very busy week with the federal budget delivered, and he joins you now. Hello, Phil.
6: Hi, Rory.
1: What are you expecting to hear from Angus Taylor a little bit later in his budget in reply speech?
6: A couple of things. He's going to go very big on tax, and he's going to go very big on migration. So the tax announcement, as we reported this morning, they're going to introduce the concept of automatic indexation of tax brackets. So,
1: he was keen to do this, wasn't he?
6: He was. He wanted to take this to the last election, and they had a policy all drawn up, but Peter Dutton's office got cold feet at the last minute. At the last minute, it was never announced, because extremely expensive, and it is extremely expensive. A lot of countries in the OECD do have automatic indexation of their tax brackets to inflation or some other measure. So it sort of takes away this, ability of governments to offer tax cuts and these sorts of things. But here in Australia, governments have preferred to hold on to that power because it's a nice way to sort of woo voters, but it also, by not doing it automatically, it saves a lot of money because you get this thing called bracket creep. If you don't get movement on tax cuts for a while, people get pushed into higher tax brackets and governments make enormous amounts of revenue from that. So it's a very expensive promise. I suspect, I haven't seen any details at all yet, Rory, but I suspect what Taylor announces will be some sort of phase-in or something like that, because to do it just off the bat would be pretty unaffordable. But I think if you go beyond that, the optics of this is
1: the Liberals talking about cutting tax.
6: Yes, exactly. They're in a very dire state, as we saw on the weekend at the Farrer by-election. But I can tell you that the mood around this building since Tuesday, they've really got a pep in their step. They think the budget has

0: paid them back in, or gives them an opportunity, if you like, to play themselves back in, because we're now talking about tax aspiration, economic management, and if they've got any hope of rebirthing themselves, that they're going to do it on that. There will be some stuff on immigration tonight as well, the main one being that, and this has been flagged when Susan Lee was the leader, that the intake of migrants will be linked or tied to the availability of housing. So they'll look at how many houses have been built in a single year before they determine the migration intake. So that's sort of fairly self-evident while they're doing that and the politics of that.
1: Now, I want to ask you, I just want to pick up on what you said a little bit earlier there, the mood in the building since Tuesday. Mm. Take us inside the building and that mood, Phil, because are you referring here to what has been done in and around negative gearing and CGT?
0: So what I think the best way to say it, Rory, I guess, is we now have this real clear delineation between the major parties. Yeah, you've seen with this budget the real Labor, what Labor's been wanting to do now for a decade, to go after these, to go after people's asset wealth and to sort of redistribute that to the working classes. It's a very, very Labor move. If we just set aside for a moment, and I'll come back to this, but the dishonesty that underpins this.
1: That's where I want to get to, but we will come back to it.
0: Let's just talk about, and that's in terms of the broken promise side of it. But, this is a real Labor budget. It's anathema to sort of the Liberal philosophy. And both sides are invigorated by the fight ahead on this. I've spoken bumped into both Albanese and Angus Taylor. They're both relishing this fight, if you like, because it's a sort of, even though they're coming at it from polar opposites, and my word's not theirs, both of them sort of feel they've got God on their side here. So it's from a political aspect, we're sort of back to an old Liberal Labor blue over taxes and the economy. And they both feel up and about.
1: There's the risk here for Labor, given what they have chosen to do. This is a huge decision, given all the commentary coming into last year's election, Phil.
0: Yeah, that's right. And look, I have the privilege of, in my job, of being a lot closer to this than voters, than the people who are listening to this. And I can tell you, this is not something they just sort of Change their mind on a few months ago. They went to the last election wanting to do this, especially on capital gains tax. This has been a preordained exercise. And if you go right back to the Prime Minister's speech to the National Press Club about this time last year, just after he won the election, where he said, this next 12 months will be a year of delivery. We'll deliver all the promises we took to the election. But then he said, but that will not be the limit of our ambitions. So that was the first big clue that they were going to do stuff for which they had no mandate, and they'd been working on these plans for some time. So they've taken a gamble, Rory, as they did last term when they broke a promise on stage three tax cuts and superannuation tax, not to touch that. That the popularity of the measure will net out, will more than net out any blowback for being dishonest, for breaking promises, and that's the gamble they're taking. I think it's not as clear cut as it was last time, because no one had any sympathy for people earning over $180,000 or people for $3 million in their super. Negative gearing and things like that tend to be a bit more garden variety. And even though, by and large, not completely, existing asset holders are grandfathered from these changes, it's sort of more the message it sends. So it's a really, I've spoken to a lot of MPs, just on my way down here, bumped into another one, and they're all really keen to get back to their electorates tomorrow, because it's very uncertain the way how this is playing out. I don't think it's as clear cut as maybe they thought it would be, but it's too early to tell.
1: Well, it's interesting here on that very question, Phil Currie, at 23 minutes to 11. We've got a text here. When is the next news poll out? I'm talking with a lot of people under 40, and this budget has been quite well received. Interested to see the next poll result.
0: I think there'll probably be one, given it's my rival publication, but I'm pretty sure the news poll would have probably gone into the field last night or today. So I'd be expecting one this weekend or Monday. Ours, the one we do at Financial Review, that's not for a couple of weeks yet. We're going to sort of sit back and let it soak in before we poll. But, everyone's going to be hanging off those first polls. I think there's two things here. I saw some grabs on Facebook last night, and it was from... who comes on at breakfast for you, Sonia and
1: Sonia and Jules?
0: Yeah, it's Sonia and Jules, and those pensioners ringing in, really distraught. And I think one of the mistakes Labor

0: making is the demonisation of older people. Like they claim, oh, your assets are legitimate and all this sort of stuff, but they're quite happy to foster this sentiment that all boomers are rich and mean and nasty and cashed up with assets. And you know, it couldn't be further from the truth. You know, people are being made to feel guilty just for having stuff, you know, that they've worked hard for and accumulated. And I just think the sort of, you know, they're relying on this sort of intergenerational resentment to carry the day. And, you know, it's annoying a lot of people. And I watched the footage of those phone calls that Sonia and Jules took yesterday, and that's a very typical reaction. So they've got to be a bit careful because, you know, the millennials may be the largest growing demographic of voters, but they're not the only demographic of voters. And when it comes to the younger people, yes, we need to help them and do something about it. But I think one of the mistakes the budget made, because it's about housing, right? The measures on Tuesday were designed to get investors out of auctions, right? So if you turn up, you're a new young couple and you're trying to buy your first house and some builder or developer turns up and they just want to buy that house and flip it in a year's time for a profit, and they know they're going to get a big discount on the capital gain and this sort of thing. You know, it's designed to get them out of the way, and I think that's not a bad idea. But what they did is the changes they made to capital gains, they extended to every other asset class, like shares, cryptocurrency, ETFs, stuff like that. Now, I'm old, right? But people in my office who are 30 and under, and some of the other people around the gallery and I speak to, them and all their friends are into the shares and ETFs because the only way they can build a deposit
1: is by putting their money there.
0: Yeah, younger people nowadays are much more savvy with this stuff than we were when I was at that age, and they're trying. They know they can't afford a house, or they can't even afford a deposit, so they start getting into the side hustles and the share market and things like this. And the fact that they introduced a minimum 30% tax on all capital gains, you know, plus the indexation model, it's popular with young people, but it's not across the board. There's a lot of blowback. People, how come, you say you're trying to help me, but you've shut off the best way I've got of trying to get a deposit. So again, it's not black and white, this thing. I think it's going to play out in many different ways.
1: And you're right. I mean, we noticed yesterday very much the feeling from people over 65 and around the changes to the rebates to private health.
0: Well, exactly. Yeah, that's a real slow burner, that one, I reckon. You know, I mean, I've got a lot of friends over 65. None of them are rich. Like, okay, they may own a house, but you can't eat your house. So I'm not quite sure, you know. But I think it's, when they did the stage three tax cuts, they relied on that sort of resentment towards people who have higher incomes, and that carried the day easily. They'd never say it, but you know, subliminally, they're just relying on that intergenerational sort of ill feeling to sort of carry the day on this. But it's going to be interesting.
1: Phil, great to talk. Thank you.
0: See you, mate.
1: Political editor at the Australian Financial Review, Phil Khoury, there at almost 18 minutes to 11. Being Thursday, you have been given the opportunity to rewrite the playlist. There have been two songs that have been in the mix today. I will remind you of them in a moment. After that, though, you'll have the statewide soapbox. Get calling now, 1-300-222-891. A decision, though, has been made when it comes to rewrite the playlist for Thursday, the 14th of May. Across the line, prepared to say. Cut it. Tina Arena is gone. Here's Goanna, Solid Rock, before the statewide soapbox.

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0: Across the course of the morning here on 891 ABC Adelaide, we've been discussing the ongoing redevelopment of the North Adelaide Golf Course, including the protest that took place last night on the steps of Parliament, around 2,000 people gathering, raising their concerns with the redevelopment works that are underway. Now, we interviewed the Premier on 891 ABC Adelaide Breakfast, Sonia Jules and myself, and he mentioned a particular person in part of his response to what has been going on when it comes to the action against what's happening in the North Adelaide Golf Course, namely Adelaide City Councillor Kieran Snape. Here's a little bit of what the Premier had to say.
5: We took the policy to the election, and Kieran Snape, who's a member of the Adelaide City Council,

0: discontent against the golf course policy, Kieran Snape got less votes than alleged sex pest who's on the run from authorities. But think about that for a moment. The One Nation candidate is an alleged sex pest who's on the run from authorities, and he got more votes than Kieran Snape. Now, imagine where and Lucy Hood got an extraordinary outcome electorally. Now, what you were saying to me is I should ignore all of that and just focus on the people who are at Parliament House.
1: So that was a little bit of what the Premier had to say on breakfast this morning. You're joined now by Kieran Snape. Kieran, your opportunity to respond to what the Premier has put forward there. He's factually accurate, isn't he, here?
2: Rory, I'm so proud that our independent grassroots community-supported campaign got over 2,000 votes here in the seat of Adelaide, campaigning, amongst other things, for the protection of the parklands. Frankly, the comments made this morning by our Premier are beneath his office, and it's disappointing that he has chosen to attack me rather than explain his bulldozer approach to public parklands. And look, it's also become clear that this protest against the destruction of Possum Park is really getting under his skin. Well, Premier, if things are getting a bit too much for you, you can always stop the chop.
1: Kieran, were you surprised by how many people arrived last night on the steps of Parliament for the protest?
2: Look, I certainly am. We were hoping to get around 1,000. It was definitely clearly over 2,000. A SAPOL officer said to me he estimated 2,500 to 3,000 people by the end of it all. So well and truly heartened by the amount of people who've shown up to support, and a lot more people online offering support as well.
1: Kieran Snape, thank you for joining us ahead of the statewide soapbox. Appreciate your time.
2: Thank you.
1: It's 9 minutes to 11. Keep your calls coming in. Let's now go to Alan from the Adelaide Hills. Hello, Alan.
3: Yeah, hi. Look, recently retired, like to do more work as an aged pensioner, but the government says, no, we're going to take your 50% after a certain amount. Now, I work in an industry, disability, where I get phone calls every day, can you do a shift? I have a list of people, occupations, of people who can come into Australia because they're needed. But they don't have a list of occupations where people can become exempt so we can work and do more. I've been in the industry for 20 years. I'm productive. Mm. I've got 80% of the people I work with are coming in from overseas, and good luck to them, because they're filling positions that they can't fill here. Yet I'm retired and I'm being discouraged. I'm

0: the government's paying me. I can't come up with any idea of why people are discouraged from working when we're living longer, we're living healthier, and we want to do more.
1: Alan, thank you for your call and bringing that to our attention on the statewide soapbox. Let's go to Sally. Hello, Sally. Sandy, hello.
2: Oh, hello. Sorry, I thought you said Sally.
1: Yes, I did. These are my tired eyes at this time of the morning,
2: no,
1: Sandy. I apologise.
2: You do a fabulous job. Yeah, look, Rory, I just wanted to let the listeners know. Last Tuesday, the 8th of May, I was travelling from Millicent to Adelaide on the state of the bus, and we stopped at Meningie for coffee, and there was about 20 youths, white work youths, all about identical. I was all, what's going on here? Anyway, the lady sitting opposite me on the bus, she wandered over and was chatting to them. And when she came back, I said, oh, what's all that about? And she said, oh, they told me they're down here looking for gas. So this was last Tuesday.
1: Mm.
2: So it's interesting. And I've been thinking about it. Another thing as well, Jason Virgo, I'm not looking at the politics side of this.
1: Mm.
2: Jason Virgo was interviewed this morning
1: on
2: the radio.
1: I was part of that.
2: Yes, I listen in. And I actually found him to be a little bit evasive on his stance about gas. And I've Googled Pauline Hanson's stand on it.
1: Mm.
2: Now, she's all for drilling gas and oil, okay? And also something to bear in mind that if she is all for this drilling, and there's, I think, three candidates for the One Nation Party in or around Mount Barker. So there's a lot of push for it to sort of get through.
1: Sandy, appreciate your call. Thank you for jumping onto the statewide soapbox. You can always text as well, 0467922891. This one from Mark down at Glenelg, allegedly burning down the North Adelaide Golf Course Clubhouse takes the protest to a dangerous level. By the way, a lot of people support the improvement to the golf club. And then another perspective here, comments regarding Snape were reprehensible. An argument could maybe that I think this person's referring to the Premier, is starting to feel guilty regarding the lack of consultation and his perseverance or persistence with big events. Keep your texts coming in as well and your phone calls. Let's now go to Paul. Hello, Paul.

0: And it was the new Premier's offices were in the building, and so it didn't get up.
1: My recollection doesn't quite go that far back, Paul. I remember what you're talking about here. There were the plans back through the early noughties around having a permanent facility there at Victoria Park that would facilitate both horse racing and the various motorsport events there. But I don't recall that particularly about a Premier's office being in.
0: Yeah, as soon as the plans were released, it showed that the Premier's offices were going to be moved into the grandstand. And that's when everything fell apart really, really quickly. And we haven't seen a design for these proposed club rooms.
1: That's a fair point. You're exactly right, Paul. There is yet to be a publicly released design or a final, to my understanding, I'm happy to be straightened out here, or a final confirmed location for the clubhouse.
0: The other final point is on how many trees have been cut down. I visit the site every day. I'm a cyclist. I'm just riding by. And there's no way that more than 30 trees have been cut down. But he reckons this morning on the program it's going to be finished by the end of the week. He is just playing you like a violin, because there's no way they're going to be finished this week. No way in the world.
1: Paul.
0: And he has all these facts on different things, but he can't tell you how many trees have been cut down because he doesn't want to. He wants everything to go away. So he's telling you they're going to be finished by the end of the week. There's no way they're going to be finished by this week or next week. It's going to be on for ages.
1: Paul, thank you for your call and sharing your perspective. I think we've got time for one more. It's Frank. Hello, Frank.
2: G'day. Listen, some more thoughtful funding of state flora. And the state government could have significant stocks of semi-mature trees just waiting for, new projects already there for them up at the Murray Bridge site. So, Premier, please put a little bit more money into state flora, and it'll resolve some of your problems with outrage.
1: Frank, thank you as always for your call to the morning's program. 3 minutes to 11. Joe Laverty delivers an excellent program every afternoon from 12:30, and she is in the studio right now. Hello,
3: Joe. Rory. Well, today I want to take you back 10 years ago to the Adelaide Hills, when mysteriously under the cloak of darkness, gnomes, garden gnomes, started popping up everywhere in the most unlikely of places, including on the top of roofs. And lots of them as well. This made national news, Rory. I was in Canberra.
1: This is coming back to me.
3: Yeah,
1: now.
3: I was in Canberra, and I remember watching it, going, "What is going on in South Australia that someone is going to all this effort putting all these garden gnomes around?" It happened in Blackwood and Belair and Glenalter and Coromandel Valley and Hawthornden in the Adelaide Hills in that area. Over a couple of years, it went on. So I would like to know from you, do you remember this, for starters? Is this slowly coming back to you like it is for Rory? Did you have a gnome in your area pop up, and were you befuddled? That befuddled feeling?
4: Did you lose a gnome?
3: What is going on? Did you have a gnome taken?
1: That's the other side of this discussion, Joe Laverty. It's not. It's those who receive, and those who have been taken from.
3: Yes, it giveth and taketh away. So it is one of those things that you go, oh, yeah, remember that? It's been 10 years since that happened, and I would like your memories. And it is...
1: Joey, how did that come back up?
3: Actually, who works on the program, was hanging out with her mum, and they had this exact conversation last night. Remember when those... Anyway, so now we've gone fully down the rabbit hole of those gnomes, so we want to talk about it. And... it is Quit Your Way May. So this is about quitting cigarettes any way that you can. There's, ways that are recommended, but you do what works for you. I would like to know from you, what have you quit? It could be anything, alcohol, smoking, exercise, whatever it was. What did you quit and how did you do it?
1: That will be Joe Laverty. As I said, she's in the chair from 12:30 today. Thank you so much for your company across the course of the morning. I will be back tomorrow, where you will have a chance to win on the morning's program by playing What's the Story Morning Rory. Now it's news time.
5: Good morning, Richard Davies with ABC News. The ACCC has won its case against Coles for misleading customers with fake discounts on its down-down pricing program. National Consumer Affairs reporter Michael Atkin has more.
6: The consumer watchdog sued the supermarket giant for misleading customers for more than a year.

0: year with illusory discounts on products sold on the popular promotion. It claimed hundreds of items were sold at one regular price for at least 6 months before prices were then jacked up for a short period before being reduced. Coles rejected the allegation the down-down discounts were illusory and blamed rising inflation and cost increase requests from suppliers. The ACCC has also taken rival Woolworths to court for misleading customers with its promotional pricing, but no decision has been handed down.
1: The chair of the Limestone Coast Protection Alliance says the decision to lift the ban on gas fracking in the state's southeast is unsurprising. The SA government passed the 10-year moratorium in 2018 after a bill put forward by the independent MP Troy Bell was passed. Angus Rolston has told ABC Southeast the Labor government has wanted to repeal that moratorium for a while.
2: They've been saying, OK, companies can come down, they can have a look for conventional, so they've been drilling test wells as they go. They haven't been looking for conventional gas, they've been looking for fracking deposits, and here we are. And the government has been actively betraying this region since the inception of the moratorium.
1: Green Senator Sarah Hanson-Young says the North Adelaide Golf Course redevelopment should be assessed under national environment law. She says she's urging Federal Environment Minister Murray Watt to cease the removal of almost 600 trees at the site. More than 2,000 people gathered in the CBD last night to protest the removals and express concern for local wildlife. Senator Hanson-Young says the federal government could play a role in addressing people's concerns.
3: When the federal minister does that, it invokes a proper assessment. What impact is this having on the environment, on our native species, on heritage protection? Because, of course, the Adelaide Parklands are a national heritage site.
1: An explosion in black market sales of tobacco is costing the federal government billions of dollars in lost revenue. The tobacco excise has been revised $8 billion lower over the next 5 years as part of the budget. University of Sydney Professor of Public Health Becky Freeman says cheap illegal tobacco is also removing the cost incentive for people to quit smoking.
4: We know that after experiencing really significant health effects, the number one reason that people cite following that is the high cost, that people, it motivates them to quit. But when you have this huge explosion of illicit tobacco, that really undermines that.
1: The US Secretary of State says they hope to convince China to play a more active role in trying to persuade Iran to walk away from what it's doing in the Gulf. President Donald Trump is in Beijing for a two-day summit with his Chinese counterpart Xi Jinping. China is a close ally of Iran and has been trying to step in as a mediator. Marco Rubio has told Fox News that China is America's top geopolitical foe, but it's also the most important relationship to manage.
5: There are clearly areas where they're so important for the United States that we're going to have to raise those issues, and we'll continue to do so. The president's going to continue to do so. There might be some areas of cooperation too, and we want to make sure we don't walk away from those.
1: In golf, Masters champion Rory McIlroy says a lack of trees on course for this year's second major, the PGA Championship, will have a big influence on how players chart their way around the Pennsylvania course. Chris Mitchell reports.
6: McIlroy's preparations have been blighted by a blister on his little toe, but the course should suit the big-hitting Northern Irishman. The course owners have removed 400 trees to bring it back in line with its original 1928 design, and McIlroy says that will dictate the style of play.
7: It's basically bash driver down there and then figure it out from there.
6: The world number one, Scottie Scheffler, arrives having finished runner-up in three straight tournaments, and the 2015 winner, Jason Day, heads a six-strong Aussie contingent, including Adam Scott, who's playing in what will be his 99th consecutive major.
1: Checking South Australia's weather, isolated showers east of around Coober Pedy becoming less likely during the afternoon. Mostly sunny in the major centres, Port Lincoln 23, Port Pirie 25, Renmark 25, Mount Gambier 22 and Broken Hill 24. Adelaide, a mostly sunny day ahead, a top of 24 degrees, it's now 23. Tomorrow, showers and 23, Saturday, showers easing and a top of 20 degrees. 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
8: So there I was in Auntie Jean's frock.
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16: Right at the start of Peter Gurr's memoir, there's that famous funny line that was written by

0: Oscar Wilde. It's that line from The Importance of Being Earnest, where one of the characters is explaining that he has lost both his parents. And Lady Bracknell quips, "To lose one parent may be regarded as a misfortune. To lose two looks like carelessness." Well, it always gets a laugh on the night, but it is a line that skirts around the reality of what it must be like to suffer the sudden death of both parents at the same time. And in Peter Gurr's case, to lose them in a Pan Am air crash outside of New Orleans in the United States. At the time, Peter Gurr was 25 years old. He lived with or very close by his mum and dad all his life. And suddenly Peter was required to drop everything, to fly to America on a request to identify their bodies. Today, four decades later, Peter is one of Adelaide's most well-loved figures. He's been a theatre director, an author, a reviewer for the Adelaide Advertiser, and he's been the presenter of ABC Adelaide's evenings program for many years. And it's taken him all this time to understand and truly come to terms with that strange and terrible moment way back in 1982 when the sky fell in. Peter's beautifully written memoir of that time is called In the Air of an Afternoon Almost Past. Hello, Peter.
1: Hello, Richard.
0: Now, you launched this book in the old childhood home in Woodville. Was that still in the family at the time?
1: No. It had several owners. And the current owners are Mike and Sue O'Kelly. He's a Vietnam veteran. Live there with two daughters and two granddaughters. And yet it's not a big house. It's just an ordinary L-shaped suburban house in Woodville. I had a contact, a neighbour we've remained friends with who's still there, and she put me in contact with these people, and I went to visit them and said, I had actually returned to the house years before, 20 years before. A listener rang my show one night and said, I think I'm living in a house you once lived in. I said, how did you know? She said, your library stamp is on a wardrobe door. And so I had the rare experience of going back to a house that you've grown up in, which is extraordinary. You always think it's so much smaller than you remember because you were small. And everywhere you look, there are memories. There's a sort of palimpsest of memories in a house that you've once lived in.
0: What pictures do you have in your head of that house, Peter?
1: Jarrah floors that had been a wedding present from rallies in Western Australia. The memory I have is love. You know, my sister and I were raised with love, which is the greatest gift a person can ever have, Richard. It was a place of love, laughter and occasional tears. And it was a place of some struggle, of course, but it was a place of comfort and reassurance.
0: Woodville was a classic Adelaide working class suburb between the city and the port. And this was the age when Adelaide still had those old institutions like Amskull Ice Cream, Woody's Drinks, Balfour's Pastries, John Martin's Department Store. That was all part of the wallpaper of your childhood?
1: And indeed, our house and my grandparents' house in the next street abutted what became the Queen Elizabeth Hospital. And that had been, people look at me very strangely when I say this, but it's absolutely true. It had been an estate originally with wheat farms and it had become much smaller and a kind of market garden owned by a family called Connor. And they owned this property, which became the Queen Elizabeth Hospital. We had the launch of this book in the family home. The current owners very kindly acceded to that request. And I went down and said, look, by the way, the governor of South Australia, Frances Adamson, is coming to launch the book. And, you know, Wilsey with her 19 Logies will MC it. And, you know, there'll be about 100 people. But don't go to any trouble. And it was an extraordinary launch of this book. I think, you know, stories are most powerful. And I read that Aboriginal elder said that recently. Stories are most powerful in the place they've come from. And this story had come from this house, so it was good that it sort of went back there. And the revival of this story should start there where it had all begun.
0: So then we come to your parents that created this house of love for you and your sister. Your dad, Brian Desmond Gers. He sounds like quite an energetic man. Tell me how he made a living over the years, Peter.
1: Well, he began, his own father, who was Barossa German, had worked 47 years on the assembly line at GMH Holdens at Woodville. See, we lived by the Holdens whistle. We knew, you know, start time, knock-off time, lunch time, all of that. And my father started work on the assembly line at Philips at Hendon, making transistors and so forth. And then he branched out for a while and was a commercial traveller for Bosch, selling automotive parts. And then he bought a service station at Seacliff, which failed. But this was the period of when men were hobbyists.
0: Mm.
1: You know, you wanted a shed, you built it yourself, which you built the shed before they built the house, that sort of thing. And he had a lot of hobbies. One of his hobbies became taking Super 8 film, and he made all these Super 8 films. It started with home movies, and then he'd do narrative films, and he joined a club, and, you know, they became bigger and better. And then he turned that into a job. He would shoot Super 8 films of people's weddings. So he'd do two weddings a weekend, and this became quite lucrative for him. And from that, when it looked as if Super 8 was coming to an end and video was coming in, this is late 70s, early 80s, he started as a stills photographer and became quite successful in that role, again doing weddings, portraits, passport photos, that sort of thing. That's why my parents were in America. They were en route to a photographic convention in Las Vegas.
0: What was he like as a dad with you, Peter?
1: Well, he was either on or off, my father. He had, you know, his mother was from Perth, and everyone from Perth is perverse, in my opinion. And his mother, my grandmother, was the most perverse person I ever knew.
0: How so?
1: Oh, in every way, you know, the perversity. And he was somewhat perverse. He was he could be a clown, my father, but he could also be very dour. He was either on or off. And he was, of course, in the manner of men of that period, unaffectionate. You know, never hugged me or indeed seemed to value me at all. You know, whatever I did was not good enough. I knew he loved me, but whatever I did was not good enough. I was lazy and indolent and so forth, even though, you know, I think I had six jobs before I left school, delivering newspapers, selling newspapers, etc., working at John Martin's as a shop assistant. And still he'd say, you couldn't work in an iron lung,
0: oh, yeah.
1: You know, that sort of thing. And then at the memorial service for my parents, his friends would come up to me and they'd say, do you know, every time we saw your father, all he could talk about was you and how proud he was of you. And I was glad to hear that, but I was also affronted, really, Richard, because I thought, why didn't he tell me?
0: So that's the perversity right there.
1: That's the perversity. But it was very common with men, particularly of that generation. But he was still loving in his own way and appreciative, I think.
0: How about your mum, Margaret Leonore Dunstan?
1: I adored my mother. She was a good woman. She was a strong woman. She was... There again, it's generationally sad that she was an intelligent woman raised by a country woman, a housewife, and her father was a First World War digger who was a clerk at Elders. You can't get more South Australian than that, to be a clerk at Elders. And she was at Woodville High. She was intelligent enough to go to university. But, of course, in that period, unless you won a Commonwealth scholarship, and they were very hard to get, you couldn't afford to go to university. Her parents just could not afford to send her. So I think that was a great shame until Whitlam, of course, made that much more accessible to so many of us. People were denied education.
0: So
1: she was a loving woman, very loving, a good mother.
0: How much of herself did she surrender to make a lovely life for you?
1: Lots. Yes, she did everything possible for my sister and I. No, she was a good woman.
0: Broadcaster and author Peter Gers is my guest today on Conversations, talking about his memoir, In the Air of an Afternoon Almost Past. How old were you, Peter, when the theatrical instinct gripped you and never let you go?
1: I was in year five, grade five, at Woodville Primary, and I had this wonderful teacher called Mr. Martin, who

0: stood in front of the class for the entire year, drinking Coca-Cola and smoking Benson and Hedges cigarettes. Naturally, he became a great role model. And for some reason, since I'd never been to the theatre, because we were not in any way a theatrical or artistic family, you know, I'd never been to the theatre, but for some reason I just decided that I would perform the trial scene from Toad of Toad Hall, Wind in the Willows. And my mother typed it out and ran it off on a Gestetner. I played the main role, the judge, which is a good part, and also directed it with other members of the grade five class in front of Mr. Martin's class and parents and friends. And so, you know, for one brief shining moment, I was the Orson Welles of grade five at Woodville Primary. Then I had a wonderful teacher, Mick Rivers, who was a Broken Hill man and a South Adelaide footballer, who had the sense not to exhort me onto the football field, in which I would have been hopeless, but he said, "You're an actor," and he put me in a little play, and thus, you know, my life turned on that. You see, I was a disappointment to my parents because they were both sporty. They'd both played different sports for the state, and along I come completely hopeless at every kind of sport. I have a fear of moving balls coming towards me, Richard. Contrary to popular belief.
1: So from there, you went on to study drama at Flinders University. Your dad's business was thriving, and he moved to a new house, still around the corner from where you were. You were living around the corner as well.
0: Yep.
1: And that brings us to the 10th of July in 1982. Now, what state were you in that morning before you got the phone call, Peter?
0: Probably hungover. And the phone, this was the time, you know, I was 25, when we could all sleep till the crack of noon, Richard. Nowadays, you know, I'm up three times before dawn. But anyway, the phone kept ringing incessantly at 11 o'clock in the morning, and eventually I answered it somewhat disgruntledly, looking for the creaming soda and the Mercindol and the black coffee to help with one's hangover. And it was my grandmother, my maternal grandmother, whom I revered, Ellie, saying, "There's been an airplane crash in America and it corresponds with your parents' itinerary." That moment, I think I knew they were dead. And, of course, then you go into denial, and I immediately tried to reassure her. She was an 85-year-old lady. "Oh, for heaven's sake, Nana, you know, there's thousands of planes coming and going in America. You know, they may not have even come round." She said, "I went round." And then began the next 5 hours of, you know, I would call Pan Am in Sydney, Pan Am in Melbourne, Pan Am in New York. Yes, they'd left their hotel room in New Orleans. No, they hadn't arrived in their hotel room in Las Vegas, etc. The Pan Am people would say, "Take all my details assiduously, tell me nothing," and it was a question of waiting.
1: And was this in the news, this story?
0: Yes, and we were hearing it on the ABC, and I think even on the television, but they wouldn't give a flight number for some reason. So that also left us in the dark.
1: Were you doing all this with that awful sinking feeling, Peter?
0: Of course.
1: A rising sense of panic, perhaps?
0: Although I did something that, you know, you never know what you're capable of. And during all that, whilst trying to reassure an old lady, I had the presence of mind to compile a list of all the people that I would need to inform, which turned out to be very helpful.
1: Is that an awkward conversation? Like, there's the report, they might have been in the plane, don't want to alarm you unduly, that kind of conversation?
0: Eventually, someone from Pan Am, New York, rang and asked me to verify my identity, and then they gave me the news that both my parents, my mother, age 50, my father, age 52, were dead. The plane had left the runway in a thunderstorm and had got only 100 feet in the air, and the wind shear had pulled it down, and it had hit trees and crashed into a suburb and burst into flames and killed 145 people on all hands on the plane, and 8 people on the ground, including 4 children. And they said, we'll ring you back in 20 minutes with arrangements for you to come to New Orleans immediately to identify the bodies. Then I had to console my grandmother, who was a very good Baptist, and I held her in my arms and recited the 23rd Psalm. And then I had the duty to tell my sister, who was in denial that this could ever happen. And then I had the duty, which was the hardest thing I've ever done, Richard, to have to go round to my other grandmother's house, knowing that she wasn't listening to the radio or watching the television. She was completely oblivious, and I had to walk in and tell her that her only son was no more. That was a very hard thing to do.
1: So your dad was an only child?
0: Both my parents were only child.
1: So what state were both grandmothers in?
0: Well, that's how grief affects you. My maternal grandmother, and I'd been with her, so she was part of the process of waiting. So she was, I think, expectant. She sort of keened and cried a lot. It was easier for her, I think, because she had a very strong faith. Faith is important, I think, can be important in grief. My other grandmother was, from birth, was known as a Calathumpian, an agnostic, and it was much, much harder for her. She really never recovered, and I think it exacerbated her dementia and agoraphobia and so forth.
1: So that morning you'd woken up with a hangover. Mm. And then sometime late that afternoon, you'd been told your parents had died, confirmed that your parents had died in this plane crash. And suddenly, you had to be put on a plane to go to New Orleans, to the place where your parents had died. Did you even have a passport in those days?
0: No, I didn't. I didn't. Somebody, a friend of my father, came round to our house where there was a studio and took a passport photograph. I then had friends at my own house in the next street come around, and they couldn't get through my head. And I was in this sort of fog of grief, naturally. And, I was drinking brandy but couldn't get drunk. Somebody had given me a Valium, the first time I'd ever taken a Valium, so that was sort of adding to the fog, I suppose. They couldn't get into my head that I was leaving a very cold Adelaide winter and going to New Orleans, which would be very hot and humid in the height of summer.
1: I think in these moments, I think you answer... people often enter into the world of magical thinking.
0: Yes.
1: I'm trying to put myself in your shoes, which I don't think is entirely possible, Peter, but nonetheless, I think if I'd been told all this and seen it on the news, there would have been part of me thinking, this is all fictional. Can this even really be true? I haven't seen anything here. I haven't seen my parents die. Was part of you thinking that this couldn't possibly have happened? And it was also strange to lose your parents from Adelaide in a plane crash in New Orleans. Must have struck you as bizarre and maybe even fictional?
0: Yes, indeed. And you don't... I mean, you go years and you think maybe it was all a mistake. You see someone who looks like them and that's happened a number of times to me, that sense of disbelief. But you're numb. You're just walking through motions here.
1: You write that you went to your parents' house where you met your sister, who was, of course, terribly distressed and upset. But you write that the house was now utterly changed for you. Your parents' house was utterly changed. In what way?
0: It suddenly, without them, it was a shell. It almost, it just wasn't the same. The soul had gone out of it.
1: It was like a corpse then.
0: It was, in a way, yes.
1: A terrible burden had then fallen on your shoulders. You weren't just a grieving son. You were having to be, I suppose, the nexus of all that information, passing it on to everyone else. But you write that you were also overcome with this awful regret. What was that regret for?
0: That perhaps that I'd told them to go to New Orleans, because they'd been to New York first, and it was my love of Tennessee Williams and, that whole metier that I said, go there. That's one regret that you have, and some sense of guilt.
1: Had you been able to say goodbye to them before
0: Never.
1: They left?
0: No, that was a regret. That I didn't even No, they'd gone. And it was some days, I think, I spoke to my sister and she said, oh, you know, we realize they've gone overseas. I knew they were going, but I had no idea that they had gone and they lived in the next street. So I never said goodbye. And that I never said thank you. I never said thank you for all you've given me. Thank you for all this love. Thank you for all this opportunity of my life. And goodbye. So the book is essentially a much delayed and long goodbye, I suppose.
1: You couldn't have known what was going to happen. Why are you feeling guilty?
0: Well, you always feel guilt, don't you, with death. I should have done this. I should have said that. Why didn't I? ... I've had more guilt from other deaths, I think, than this because, you know, what could I have done?
1: So now you had to quickly pack that night to go to America by plane, which is, I wonder if the irony of that struck you at the time and whether that frightened you.
0: Terrified. I mean, imagine you've just lost two parents at the height of their lives in a plane crash. So now you have to get on a plane or many planes and fly all around the world. And it was terrifying. And, a friend of my father's who was an executor of this estate met me at the airport where I had to make a will. Friends who'd taken me there went round to the two news agents at the Adelaide airport and turned over all the Sunday Mail, copies of the Sunday Mail, because my parents' picture was on the front page, which I never saw at that point. And then you get on a plane and it was years later writing this book that I finally realised that, they block off rows because you're flying from Adelaide to Melbourne. You don't want to sit with someone who's just grieving and just lost two people in a plane crash. And the hosties, as we called them then, were marvellous. They put on, a special senior hostie who just sat with me the entire flight, and that happened pretty well all the way to America.
1: And how did she comfort you?
0: She just held my hand. Nothing was said, but it was terrifying.
1: Are you grateful for that?
0: Oh, very, very. Yes, very. And leaving from Hawaii to Los Angeles, they found a man who was a movie producer. I've forgotten his name, but that obviously, I don't know, must have known I loved movies, and they put him next to me, and so we were able to sort of chat about movies all the way. That was a help.
1: Was the flight from Los Angeles any easier?
0: Terrifying. That was the worst of it. They put me in a hotel. I had something like 8 hours between flights, and the flight from Los Angeles to Houston left oddly at 2 o'clock in the morning. And they put me in a hotel room where I kind of collapsed. I cried for the first time, and I became immobile. I couldn't move. I had to ring down to the desk, and a bellboy came up with someone from Pan Am, and they had to literally carry me out of the airport hotel and to a cafe near the departure desk in the middle of the night, where again I sat, and again this immobility took over. And then I was on a terrible flight. It must have been the oldest plane in the Pan Am fleet, leaving at 2 o'clock in the morning. I subsequently understand that must have been a ghost flight. They'd put it on for me. And there was one other passenger who refused to sit with me, and I flew through the night in a terrible lightning storm with the plane, with shocking turbulence. It was terrifying.
1: As all this was happening, were you getting a growing sense of the wider catastrophe too? Because, of course, it wasn't just your parents killed in that crash.
0: Yes. You can't, all you can focus on is your loss, your immediate loss of the two people you love. You're not so aware of the wider catastrophe. I felt that later, of course, but that sounds selfish. But there's only so much loss you can bear at any given moment, and naturally, you're most concerned for your own loss, I suppose.

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1: Today I'm with Peter Gerz. Peter is a writer and a much-loved presenter with ABC Adelaide. In 1982, when Peter was 25, his parents boarded a plane in New Orleans that was to take them to Las Vegas, but the plane crashed catastrophically after takeoff, killing everyone on board. Peter's told the story of this bizarre and terrible episode in his life in a memoir called In the Air of an Afternoon Almost Past. After the headlines, Peter is brought into a room full of Pan Am lawyers. On ABC Radio, it's 28 minutes to midday.
2: Good morning, I'm Richard Davies. Premier Peter Malinowskis says the gas fracking ban in the southeast is an example of politics overruling science and economics on energy policy. Fracking in the southeast was banned in 2018 until 2028. Mr. Malinowskis says lifting the ban would shore up domestic gas supplies in a time of uncertainty. The Prime Minister refutes claims that the government's new housing tax reforms will reduce the number of homes being built over the next decade. Modelling shown in the budget papers predicts 35,000 fewer homes will be built under the new tax settings. Anthony Albanese insists any reduction modelled by Treasury is more than offset by the government's other measures to increase supply. And Whyalla Mayor Phil Stone says there's growing concern within his community about problems with the Whyalla Steelworks blast furnace. The crucial machinery has been offline for just over a month due to age-related malfunctions. I'll have more news at midday.

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1: Today you're hearing Peter Gerr's story of the moment in his life 4 decades ago when his mum and dad were killed in a catastrophic passenger aircraft crash in New Orleans and the aftermath of that strange disaster. Peter's book is called In the Air of an Afternoon Almost Past. So after you arrived in New Orleans, after a terrifying flight through a thunderstorm, they check you into a hotel. Who else was in that hotel? Were there other relatives of the plane crash victims in that hotel with you?
2: Lots. It was the Sheraton Airport Hotel, so we could... It was only a couple of kilometres from the crash site. So there, yes, in the hotel, and immediately I'm summoned to meet lawyers, and this began the process of dealing with corporate America.
1: Yeah, tell me about walking into that room, what you saw when they summoned you to that room.
2: A couch, a couple of lawyers, a coffee table. There was no corporate apology, but sort of regret. And I was told immediately that I was not to leave the hotel under any circumstances. I was not to talk to anybody who wasn't a Pan Am official in the hotel. Why? I said, because they said lawyers, ambulance-chasing lawyers are coming from all over America and they want your business.
1: Who were they to be giving orders like that to you exactly at that time, Peter? Did that thought occur to you as well, that who are these people to be giving me orders?
2: Yes, it did. And yes, I wanted to talk to other grieving families, some of whom I'd seen in the corridors, and that was disallowed. And the next thing they told me, well, they presented me with a piece of paper and said that if I signed this, they would give me

0: 10,000 American dollars and I could return home immediately. And I said, well, I'm not signing anything. That I'd had that legal advice before I left Australia. Just don't sign anything. And secondly, I said, I'm here. You've called me here to identify the bodies. How do I do that and when? And they said, no, that's impossible. There's no personal identification. It's all forensic. We've brought you here to settle. And I said, well, that's pointless. I'm not signing anything.
1: Did they then make another offer?
0: Yes. The next day I was called to another meeting and with different lawyers. It was always different lawyers because then they have plausible deniability. No, we didn't say that. They may have said that. We are not saying that. And they offered me $20,000 and I declined again. The next day it went back to 10. And, you know, they were taping me. We subsequently found out.
2: They were taping you? They were recording your conversations with them?
0: Yes. I was entirely monitored.
2: What did they say when you knocked it back, this offer?
0: They were regretful and, you know, thought it was in my best interest and very proudly said that other families had already settled and left. I don't know whether that was true or not.
2: Peter, does it make you wonder what kind of a person chooses to become that kind of lawyer?
0: Yes, it does, actually. It does, rather.
2: I mean, their parents must be so proud that they do things like that.
0: Exactly.
2: So they hadn't brought you, they brought you over on false premises. They told you you'd been brought over to identify the bodies, which were completely unidentifiable after an explosive plane crash. And really, it was to get you into a room and pressure you then.
0: What they wanted, of course, was information about my parents' health. And then the question started at subsequent meetings, you know, that they were demanding medical and dental records, which were coming from Australia. But when I was thinking that it would aid the investigation, the identification, I was forthcoming with details. So the moment they found out my mother had varicose veins, therefore she would have had a heart condition, therefore she probably would have been dead in 10 years. My father had a cataract, therefore he was probably diabetic, therefore he would have been, and he smoked, so therefore he would have been dead in 5 years anyway. So it was that sort of merciless interrogation.
2: And did the fact that they surmised these spurious conclusions about your parents' life expectancy, was that affecting the dollar figure of what they were putting
0: to? Of course, because compensation is on earning value for the rest of your life, basically. So they were trying to diminish that value. It was awful.
2: Presumably you have to put something on top of that for the personal inconvenience of being blown up in a plane as well, Peter, well, on the board.
0: Yes, indeed.
2: With all of that, did you have a lawyer present with you in that room?
0: No. And then that was never offered, no. And not only that, the frustration was, you see, people who've lost anyone in a crash of any kind will identify with this. What you want to see is, I wanted to see the crash site. It wasn't real to me until I could see the plane.
2: And what did they say?

0: when you asked to see the crash site?
1: Impossible. You cannot leave this hotel. And there were guards at the front desk. And a friend of mine, Rob Cosenza, who was on a delayed honeymoon in Europe, came over. He was there after a couple of days and stayed for 2 days. And he said, well, this is ridiculous. Of course we can go. And we could see where the crash site was from the windows. And my photograph and a brief description of me and my interests had been published in the Times Picayune, because that newspaper was on to the fact that most of the next of kins were staying in this Sheraton Airport Hotel. And the phone rang, and a man said, would you take a call from the Archbishop of New Orleans? And I said, yes. And while I was waiting, I thought, you know, I'm a Reformed Methodist. What do I call an Archbishop? I remembered from a play, I think, Your Grace. So he came on and he expressed great condolence. And he said, how can I help you? And I said, I'm not a Catholic, Your Grace. And he said, I didn't ask you that. What can we do for you? And I said, well, Pan Am virtually holding me prisoner here in this hotel and won't let me go to the crash site. He said, what? You need to go there. You need to see the good work of all the emergency service workers and what's happened there. He said, I can't understand that. He said, just a minute, I'll call you back. 10 minutes later, he called me back and he said, Pan Am is sending a car for you and will take you and your friend to the crash site. I said, how did you achieve that? He said, easy. He said, I rang my Pan Am contact and I said, a grieving young man from Australia who's lost both his parents, he wants to go to the crash site. Unless you send a car, my next call will be to NBC, ABC, CBS and the Times Picayune. And they'd love this story. You know, you're holding next of kin prisoner. And that made it real, Richard. It was shocking, the devastation, because whole houses had been razed and other houses partly razed. And this was a sort of epicenter, ground zero of extraordinary grief and cataclysm. And I mean, you could still smell roasting flesh in this suburb of Kenner.
0: How were the rescue workers and emergency workers faring when you were there?
1: Well, you know, this had been some days, and they were, you know, they were exhausted and tired, but they were, you know, wonderful volunteers and professionals, and they couldn't have been more courteous to me. And for the first time, I was united in the suffering. I wasn't doing it on my own. And I had a sense of the disaster, and it was hard but healing in a way.
0: In the midst of all this, there was a miracle baby that was found.
1: Yes.
0: Can you tell me that story, please?
1: Yes, I think her name was Michelle Trahan. Yes, she was just a little baby, and once the plane hit, her cot turned over, so she was protected from the fire by the mattress, and she was found, I think, day or two later, and that gave enormous hope to the rescue workers.
0: What happened to the rest of her family, though?
1: She lost parents. A lot of people lost a lot of people. I knew someone who lost both parents and an uncle and aunt on that plane. There was citywide grief. It was a terrible grief throughout the entire city, of course. It was a shocking, shocking disaster.
0: So the Archbishop had called you, and there seemed to be an awareness of the fact that there was this man from Adelaide in New Orleans to attend to the site of the death of his parents. Was there a sense that the community there in New Orleans was rallying to support you and the other relatives?
1: Yes. It said in the paper that I worked in the theatre, and every single theatrical and cinema management in New Orleans rang the hotel and offered me tickets at any time to come. And I did, because I couldn't ring home at that time of the night. And I would go every night to the theatre or to the cinema because I felt safe there, Richard. You know, sitting on plush seats watching something, I felt safe in a theatre. And I was welcomed by my own there, and I so valued that. It was remarkable. Pan Am had someone following me around, and they subsequently reported, so much for the grieving son, he was at the theatre and the cinema every night, you know, this sort of thing, which was all.

0: Like you say, you were a big Tennessee Williams fan, the yes. streetcar named Desire, and many other great players as well, famously from New Orleans. What did you do when you were told that Tennessee Williams, who was still alive then, was living right around the corner, Peter?
1: Yes, someone in a theatre told us where he lived, in Royal Street opposite a laundromat that he owned. And it was, I'd done the Glass Menagerie with this friend of mine, Rob Cosenza, who was with me. We found the house, which was on a corner, and the windows and the front door were on the street. And we knocked on the door, and somewhat nervously, and I think it's fair to say the nearliest young man I have ever met in my life came to the door and said, yes, sort of a person who could put an S in the word banana. he said, yes. And we said, oh, we're from Australia and we're huge fans of Mr. Williams. And is there any chance that we could meet him? And he looked us up and down and, you know, we were young men. And he said, never heard of him, and slammed the door in our faces. And we walked around the corner, and the windows were on the street. And we stood by the window thinking, well, we've lost nothing there. And then suddenly Venetian blinds parted. And Williams was a small man, and at about his height, dark eyes looked out at us. And I'm convinced it was Tennessee Williams himself. But nothing happened. I said to my friends, if you'd been prettier, we'd have been in there.
0: And also how ironic, that given that you were forced to rely on the exactly. kindness of strangers while you were there in New Orleans. So meanwhile, you're still meeting with the Pan Am lawyers. They'd had your parents' medical data. They'd extrapolated from the varicose veins and the this and that, that they'd be dead in 5 years anyway. And they put these dodgy figures in front of you. What did you tell them when they put those things to you?
1: I didn't know, you see. I didn't know what... I wasn't wise to what they wanted, because they told me they needed this medical information for identification purposes, which was a lie. Though my parents were eventually identified from dental records. Simple as that. So, you know, I was unwittingly helping their case. So it was corporate deception.
0: So given that you were saying no to everything, what did they do with you then?
1: Well, I kept pestering as to the identification, you know, how long it would take. And eventually, it took about 10 days, I think, of sitting around. Eventually, there was a positive identification. And they said, would you like these bodies in coffins or cremated? And I said, I'd like them in coffins. So they arranged my return itinerary, and I was to pick up the coffins. You know, the coffins would be there to go on the plane with me. And when I arrived at the airport, they'd been cremated.
0: Against your express wishes?
1: Against my express wishes. And I was given my parents in casket, small cremains, their cremains in containers in a plastic shopping bag, which I took on to the plane as carry-on luggage.
0: Can we assume that I was so dastardly to do that just to simply save them the expense of the coffins?
1: I don't know what that was. You know, it was a final sort of rudeness. And there was no, you know, on the way home, you know, there was none of the attention that I'd been given.

0: it worked because I'd bungee jumped twice, and I was about to get on. 2 hours later, I was on a plane to come back to Adelaide, and I was about to take a cocktail of sedatives, and I thought, I've just leapt out of thin air with a rubber band, and it cured my fear of flying.
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0: On Conversations today, my guest is broadcaster and author Peter Gerz. His memoir is called In the Air of an Afternoon Almost Past.
1: So back home, you now had a companion, your parents' dog, Snowy.
2: Snowy, the wonder dog.
1: Did Snowy intuit that something was wrong?
2: Of course, because dogs always know death, don't they? And I adored that dog, my mother's dog.
1: Did Snowy grieve as well?
2: Of course. For quite a while, until Snowy, you know, finally realised that she was living with me and we became inseparable.
1: You grieved together?
2: We grieved together. And I losing that dog some years later of cancer was, in a way, even harder than losing two parents. Extraordinary, because I think it was that dog was the last of them. It was the last contact with them. And I associated that dog very much with them.
1: Tell me how Snowy saved your life one night.
2: I was waiting for the same friend to return from the same honeymoon,

0: And suddenly I'm being woken up by Snowy the Wonder Dog barking and pulling, jumping on me. And the log had fallen out of the fireplace and was burning on the hearth rug. So I quickly gathered it up on the rug and threw it out on the front lawn and put the hose on it just as my friend arrived. So Snowy saved my life.
1: You know, if I'd been your friend at that time, I don't think I would have known what to say to you. I mean, how do you say to someone, I'm so sorry your parents died in a bizarre plane crash in New Orleans? Yes. Was it hard for people to talk to you about it? Or I'm sure everyone got it wrong. And I don't know. What was that like with dealing with friends and them trying to either come to you and help you with your grief or avoid you because people worried such things are contagious, bad luck is contagious? What was that like?
0: Well, I think all of that. But I think people were very understanding. And and they had to be, you know, my friends had to be, because it put me into a period of the next 5 years of self-destructive behavior. I could see no point to life, so I was doing my level best to really just diminish my own life.
1: How were you doing that, Peter?
0: Drinking. I was not an alcoholic, but I was a binge drinker, shocking binge drinker, until I stopped that in 1987 and never looked back. But yes, I was very, because what's the point? You've just lost two people in the prime of their lives. You know, what's the point of life? You know, I could go tomorrow too. So, you know, why not have another drink? You know, I was compulsive and self-destructive.
1: How hard was it for you to give up the drink entirely?
0: It was easy. You know, I just stopped. You know, I'd reached a crisis point with it. And only two of my friends, only two of them had the courage to say, stop this, Peter, this is a big problem for you. And I resented them at the time. But looking back, you know, I'm very grateful to those people, because a lot of one's other friends are not honest about this because, you know, alcohol loves company. So, you know, they were enjoying drinking with me. And I was very lucky that I just stopped drinking and never missed it.
1: Did the lawyers ever arrive at a settlement between Pan Am and you and
0: they
1: your
0: did.
1: Sister?
0: And the extraordinary thing, when I was writing this book, neither my sister nor I nor the lawyer, Adelaide lawyer, can remember what the fee was.

0: It sounds like the money wasn't, in the long run, any good for you.
1: No, of course it wasn't. Of course it wasn't. And you feel guilty about that money, too. You know, that's part of the guilt, I think. And it doesn't mean anything.
0: Was it more trouble than what it was worth?
1: In a way, yes. In a way, yes. It didn't. I don't know that it's created much opportunity. You know, all you want is them. See, the problem with grief, too, is, and it's a terrible issue with grief, and we live in a time of grief. I don't know why, but we do. And the problem with grief is not the immediate grief, because you're surrounded by well-meaning people. The problem with grief is 25 years, 30 years later, 40 years later, you suddenly think, I can't remember them. What did they smell like? What did they sound like? What did it feel like when they hugged you or kissed you on the cheek? And you can't remember. And they've gone into this sort of vapor. And that's the worst of grief, the disappearance.
0: How about your grandmothers, your father's mother, your mother's mother, who had lost their only children? How were they faring in the years after the disaster?
1: Well, my Baptist grandmother remained strong in her faith and was a remarkable woman. I was very close to her, and she weathered it well. She lasted another 10 years and died at 95. And my other grandmother really was never the same. And she developed agoraphobia and dementia, and it was very hard for her, very hard. I mean, to lose a child, to lose a parent is one thing, but to lose a child is the worst thing that can happen to a person, of course.
0: People always want you to just get over it. And a very clever person on my show once said, I don't see why you have to get over anything. Do you feel like that?
1: The worst thing is, you know, as I'm now, you know, much older, and I'm surrounded by friends, and I found other mothers, other fathers, of course, in my life, senior artists in the theatre mainly, to whom I've been devoted forever. But you watch as your contemporaries' parents, who are now in their 90s, as my parents would have been, and they're sick,

0: The movies were lost too. So what remains after all of those things have faded?
1: Love and the memory of laughter and the memory of fondness and a few pictures. And it was all much harder for my sister, who raised children without her own mother, without a grandmother or without grandparents. Much, much harder for them. But what remains is my mother's smiling face and her love for me. And what remains, Richard, is my father loved movies. He loved particularly the Marx Brothers. And I was, one night, I was in my bed in the middle of what seemed like the middle of the night, and he got me out of bed in my little pyjamas and my hush puppy slippers and my little Onkaparinga dressing gown, probably age 7 or 8, and he propped me up in front of a black and white Chrysler television, and we watched Duck Soup, the Marx Brothers Duck Soup. And he and I sat there with tears of laughter rolling down our faces. And that is the most precious moment, you know, I've ever shared, I think, with anybody. It was an extraordinary moment of love and laughter. And that's what remains. Gratitude, I suppose.
0: You called your book In the Air of an Afternoon Almost Past. Almost past. Why almost?
1: Well, because I don't think that sort of loss ever completely passes, does it? I was going to call it carelessness after that Oscar Wilde quote, you know, to lose one parent is a misfortune, to lose two looks like carelessness. But I went for the more Tennessee Williams title, I think, that you know, because that's perhaps more New Orleans. But no, it doesn't. And that, you know, they remain in the air over that city, don't they, I suppose?
0: Peter, what a lovely, amazing and moving story. Thank you so much.
1: And as I say in the book, citing George M. Cohan, whose curtain call sign-off was always, my father thanks you, my mother thanks you, my sister thanks you, and I thank you.
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0: Peter Gerz is the author of In the Air of an Afternoon Almost Past. Today's conversation with Peter Gerz was recorded on the lands of the Gadigal people. Producer was Nicola Harrison. Executive producer is Eliza Kirsch. I'm Richard Feidler. Thanks for listening.
1: Good afternoon. Richard Davies with ABC News. The chair of the Limestone Coast Sustainable Futures Association says the decision by the state government to try to lift a moratorium on fracking in the southeast is disrespectful. The moratorium was meant to be in place until 2028, but the government says it will attempt to lift it early with a new bill to be introduced to state parliament next week. Todd Woodward has told ABC Southeast the country cabinet visit to Mount Gambier today should have been an opportunity to talk about positive investments in the region.
2: For a cabinet to come down to a region where it should be giving us positive news around investment and initiatives to help value add, instead they put these roadblocks up that only stifle investment and confidence within an area.
1: Police are searching a remote town about 600 kilometres north of Adelaide as they continue the hunt for a missing woman. Isabella Kelly reports from Andamooka.
3: Major crime investigators are focusing on mineshafts today in their search for 41-year-old Tricia Graff, who has been missing since December 12 last year. They returned to the opal mining town of Andamooka yesterday and have been utilising a wire camera to search the hundreds of mineshafts in the area. Yesterday's search failed to uncover any new evidence, with police expected to remain in the area throughout the day.
1: The Prime Minister refutes claims that the government's new housing tax reforms will reduce the number of homes being built over the next decade.

0: aid. Modelling shown in the budget papers predicts 35,000 fewer homes will be built under the new tax settings. Anthony Albanese denies the budget papers say that and insists any reduction modelled by Treasury is more than offset by the government's other measures to increase supply.
1: The budget papers do not say that there'll be 35,000 fewer homes built over the next decade. That's just nonsense. The truth is we're investing in a range of supply. We're building new public housing through our Housing Australia Future Fund. We're encouraging private rentals through our build to rent scheme.
0: The ACCC has won its case against Coles for misleading customers with fake discounts on its down-down pricing program. Federal Court Judge Michael O'Brien has found that in the 13 of the 14 sample discount tickets submitted to the court for judgment, the discount was not genuine, ruling Coles broke consumer law. ACCC boss Gina Cass-Gottlieb says she welcomes the outcome.
2: These findings have increased the transparency and delivered accountability for the Coles down-down pricing program. It is very timely for all retailers to ensure that they make accurate pricing and discount claims.
0: US President Donald Trump is meeting with his Chinese counterpart Xi Jinping in a historic summit in Beijing. China correspondent Alison Horn has more from Beijing.
3: Trade, Tehran and Taiwan will be top of the agenda as the two leaders of the most powerful nations in the world meet at the Great Hall of the People in Beijing. This is the first time in 9 years a US president has come to China, but Donald Trump arrived on the back foot, bogged down by the Iran war and the continued closure of the Strait of Hormuz. It's likely Washington will ask Beijing to lean on its ally Iran to help reopen the strait. Xi Jinping has flagged issues around Taiwan and trade and technology deals as his main priorities for the meeting. Alison Horn, ABC News, Beijing.
0: Recent South Australian health data has shown an increase in rotavirus cases. 443 cases have been reported to SA Health so far this year, compared to 361 around the same time last year. The disease can cause severe gastro and spread quickly in childcare centres and aged care homes through poor hygiene techniques. Adelaide GP Rodney Pearce has told 891 ABC Adelaide cold and flu numbers have also increased in the last 2 weeks.
4: We've got lower vaccine rates than we've had for years. We've had some of the worst seasons for influenza that we've had for years. People got to remember they still need the yearly vaccines for flu and they need to make sure their other vaccines are up to date.
0: Six-time NBL MVP Bryce Cotton has been selected to play in World Cup qualifiers in Perth later this year. The American-born player is set to make his Australian Boomers debut in July, which could put him on the path to play in next year's World Cup. South Australia's weather, isolated showers east of around Coober Pedy today. Adelaide, a mostly sunny afternoon, heading for a top of 24 degrees. Currently in the city, it's now 24.3. Tomorrow, showers with a top of 23 degrees. ABC News.
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6: Hello, Selena Green here for The Country Hour today, and in a pretty big announcement earlier this morning, they've heard that the state government says it plans to overturn a moratorium on fracking in the state's southeast. Now, the practice was banned back in 2018 until 2028. This was after a bill was put forward by then-independent MP Troy Bell was passed, but now the government intends to wind that moratorium back a couple of years early. Why? You'll hear from the Premier shortly, as well as from the mining and energy sector and from some of those opposed to fracking in the region for their thoughts on this announcement.
7: The risk may be minimal, but if something was to go wrong, it would be a catastrophic event. I'm not even sure if they would know how to fix it. So it's very concerning.
6: You'll hear more on that very shortly, and you're always welcome to share your thoughts. You can do that on the talkback number 1300 160 222, or you can text me on 0467 922 783. A little later on today, a federal court has ruled that supermarket giant Coles broke consumer law by misleading shoppers on discount prices. It's a pretty significant case, and stick around because you'll hear what the ACCC has to say about that. But first up today, yes, legislation will be introduced to remove a 10-year ban on fracking in South Australia's southeast. 2 years ahead of schedule. The South Australian government announced early this morning it plans to lift a ban on fracking in the region amid reports of increasing risks to gas supply in southern parts of the nation. Well, fracking is currently permitted across the rest of South Australia, so pretty much everywhere except the southeast, where a 10-year moratorium was imposed in 2018 by the then Liberal government. Hydraulic fracture stimulation, or fracking, is used to extract underground oil and natural gas, but it's been prohibited in the southeast after community concerns around the technology being used over limestone. Well, the State Premier Peter Malinowska says the move would not authorise fracking, but what it does is allow mining companies to undertake exploration and environmental assessment before any extraction. Here's what the Premier told the ABC's Beck Bird about that decision and about why now.
8: Well, there's a number of reasons. First and foremost, you know, what we have seen around the world, and Australia and South Australia is no exception, is a global energy shortage. And the Australian Energy Market Operator, AEMO, has recently released a number of clear statements, including their statement of gas opportunities in Australia, that the eastern seaboard and southern Australia, and that includes South Australia, has an impending shortage of gas, which is why we've got to make sure to be able to back up our renewable energy, but also to provide industry what it needs. We have gas supply coming into our state.
9: Are you doing this in a fair process? Should you be consulting the community first before introducing legislation?
8: Okay, so this is a really important point. So this legislation does not authorise fracking. This legislation will not result immediately in fracking. What it does, it removes the ban on the practice. Now, in order for it to actually happen, beyond removing the ban, what we need is a very thorough process to have been gone through by respective proponents. The most commonly known of which is, of course, Beach Energy. Now, if they want to pursue fracture stimulation in the southeast, they have to go through one of the strictest environmental and regulatory processes anywhere in the world. It's a process that's actually stood South Australia in good stead since 1969, because we've been fracking gas in South Australia since the 60s, and it's happened without incident. It's happened very safely. So all of that process, the regulatory approval, the environmental approval, throughout that process, there is a requirement under the Act to provide for community consultation. And that will happen in the event that Beach or any other proponent actually pursues the opportunity.
9: Do you have any understanding that companies are interested to frack in the Limestone Coast as it stands?
8: Well, I'd be surprised if they didn't. I think the best example, and I can't speak for them, but certainly Beach Energy has had an interest in the past, and I suspect they would have an interest again in the future.
9: Have they indicated to your government that they look to return to the Limestone Coast to frack?
8: They've certainly made representation to us that they support the policy of removing the moratorium. It was introduced by the Marshall Liberal government for ostensibly political reasons, not based on science, not based on economics. My very firm view is that our energy policy as a country should be based on science and economics. Science in regards to environmental approvals and the like, and then economics based on what is the right thing to do for the country and for the state. And this matters. I mean, you know, it's really important. This is the second biggest, the Otway Basin, which covers the Limestone Coast in the southeast, and the Cooper Basin in the north of our state. They're essentially our only two resources of gas. And gas is important for people's living standards.
9: Is it more important than community sentiment? The community has clearly raised concerns over fracking in the southeast.
8: Well, it depends if those communities' concerns are based on. What my view is, when you speak about community concerns, you're talking about political sentiment. And I think one of the problems that we've had in this country regarding energy policy, we've had too much politics and not enough science and economics. That's the truth of it. And I am on the record throughout the entirety of my time in any sort of public-facing role. I've been on the role that I think science and economics should dictate policy when it comes to energy rather than politics. Now, we hear the Liberal Party and One Nation talking a good game about wanting to get resources out of the ground, wanting to see more gas. Some of them advocate for coal and the like. Well, they've got an opportunity to vote against an entirely arbitrary political mechanism

0: introduced by the former Liberal government that isn't based on science and economics. And that's what I'm committed to. And this is, again, it's important to understand that no one is advocating for unsafe or unsound environmental practice, quite the opposite. I'm a astute prosecutor of the argument that we should be doing everything in accordance with the best practice environmental regulations anywhere in the world, which we've now got, backed up by research from the CSIRO and other international institutions. That's what should inform the practice here, not politics.
1: That is the South Australian Premier, Peter Malinowski, speaking with Beck Bird on the news that his government will be introducing legislation to remove a 10-year ban on fracking in the state's southeast, 2 years ahead of schedule. And the announcement today has sparked condemnation from local landholders who've been advocating for the region's prime agricultural land to remain free from fracking. And Ben Hood, MLC, who's the state opposition spokesperson for mining and energy, said that the government should have consulted the community first.
2: The 2018 moratorium was followed by a parliamentary inquiry and significant consultation. This repeal that is being put by the Premier and the Labor Party has no consultation. They are not going to the community, they're not going to the people of the Limestone Coast and asking them about this and consulting them about this. They are saying that they are removing this moratorium and then consultation will follow. We have some of the most arable and productive primary agricultural land right here in the Limestone Coast. And I would make this point that Coonawarra, that Panola, is not Moomba. Our water resource here underpins our drinking water, it underpins agriculture, and any threat to that could undermine the sovereignty of food. Now, gas is important, but so is food and water, and so is the economic viability of the Limestone Coast. The government needs to consult with the people of the Limestone Coast on this, because I do not think the community licence has changed with regards to fracking.
1: MLC Ben Hood there from the state opposition. Todd Woodward is chairman of the Limestone Coast Sustainable Futures Association. He is concerned around any potential impacts to the local aquifer.
3: Look, I'd think it's extremely disappointing, and I think it's actually disrespectful for a cabinet to come down to a region where it should be, you know, giving us positive news around investment and initiatives to help value add, you know, the wonderful commodities that are produced in this area. Instead, you know, they put these roadblocks up that only, you know, stifle investment and confidence within an area, you know, to chase one-off royalty payments to the state of South Australia, where there's already existing industries that are contributing so much to the state of South Australia. The Limestone Coast is seriously the jewel in the crown. It's a unique area, and I don't think it's replicated anywhere else across Australia. Climate, you know, its proximity to markets, it's all underpinned by this wonderful, unique aquifer that you know, that contributes so much to the region and to the state of South Australia. And I'd hate to see it under risk by strip mining for rare earths or fracking.
1: Todd Woodward there from the Limestone Coast Sustainable Futures Association, speaking to Beck Bird. Well, potential impacts on underground aquifers are also a major concern for the region's wine industry. Peter Balnaves is on the board of the Coonawarra Vignerons. He's also a viticulture manager at Balnaves of Coonawarra.
4: Our main concern back then, as it is now, is the ability for it to fracture, to change water balances, to potentially contaminate what is a very valuable resource that lies underneath the you know, the ground here in the southeast. There's been plenty of talk, even recently by the Premier, about the fact that there's been fracking done in South Australia, and that's very true. But there's, to my knowledge, there's never been any fracking done in the southeast, and that's because we're on a limestone aquifer. So the science, the geology, is very different down here, and the risk may be minimal, but the if something was to go wrong, it would be a catastrophic event that would, because the water moves from the Victorian border across to Kingston generally, could have the potential to contaminate vast areas of the Limestone Coast water resource.
5: Some of the key recommendations out of that

0: inquiry found that there was a social license required to be able to go ahead with ventures in this category. Now, social license, I suppose, brings in a whole raft of perspectives from key stakeholders around the region. What does it mean to the wine industry?
1: Well, I suppose social license is a funny thing, isn't it? It's I'll cover that in a minute from the wine industry's point of view. But social license is really, I suppose, about industries informing people and then gaining support, and that's certainly been done by mining companies in the region in sponsorship of sports clubs and various other bits and pieces in trying to change community sentiment about how they're perceived in the community. The wine industry operates on social license as well. South Australia has long held a clean green image, which has been very, very beneficial to the wine industry and many other industries in the region, including dairy and potato and cattle and sheep production. And it's used that social license or perception of a green image has been beneficial in both domestic and international markets. And, I suppose what the Malinauskas government is doing with this arrogant proposal of removing this moratorium is potentially risking two things. Firstly, it's risking the social license or the industries operate under as being clean and green. And secondly, and probably most importantly, it's got the potential to change water balances, change water quality. If something's to go wrong, I'm not even sure if they would know how to fix it. So it's very concerning.
2: That's Coonawarra Vineyard. Peter Balnave speaking there to Liz Rymal and some of the voices there speaking out in opposition today of the government's announcement. With Selena Green, it is 18 minutes past 12 here on the Country Hour. In a statement, Beach Energy CEO and Managing Director Brett Woods said, and I'll read the statement, Beach, an Australian company with more than 60 years' experience supplying the domestic market, welcomes today's announcement, which creates future options for the safe and responsible development of the South Australian Otway Basin. Beach says hydraulic fracture stimulation is a safe and proven technique which Beach is using in other domestic operations within our portfolio and has been safely used to extract natural gas from thousands of wells throughout Australia. Beach says it commends the state government for taking proactive steps to build energy security for the state amid recent global uncertainty and the threats posed to international supply chains for critical products such as diesel and fertiliser. Further in its statement, Beach says it's committed to community consultation alongside safety and environmental excellence, and any developments in the southeast would adhere to government regulatory approvals. Beach says while the restart of the Katnook gas plant does not rely on the ability to use hydraulic fracture stimulation to provide initial feedstock, an early expiration of the moratorium would provide increased investment confidence in greater exploration to sustain medium-term production in the region over the years to come. And that statement from Beach Energy CEO and Managing Director Brett Woods. Well, the South Australian Chamber of Mines and Energy, or SACOM, has welcomed the government's announcement to lift this moratorium on fracking in the southeast. SACOM CEO Catherine Mooney joins me. Thanks for coming on the Country Hour today.
3: Thanks, Selena. Good to be with you.
2: So this is a decision that you welcome?
3: It's a decision that the Chamber of Mines and Energy welcomes on behalf of our member organisations to the statement that you just shared a moment ago. South Australia has world-class environmental safeguards, and allowing those safeguards to operate rather than impose blanket bans is the right path. I think to some of the earlier comments, industry really looks for, good community engagement and consultation and knows that that is an important part of building social licence. But equally, what we see is that the Australian Energy Market Operator is forecasting gas supply shortages in the southern states of Australia from 2029. And so potentially removing this moratorium would really ensure that there's gas supply for industrial purposes and also for homes and businesses beyond that time.
2: So as you said, this lifting this moratorium allows for exploration. It is not a process for, there is a process then for approving individual projects that is separate to this?
3: That's right. And the as I mentioned earlier, South Australia has very stringent and rigorous safeguards in place. There's no shortcutting.

0: our regulatory processes. Industry don't look for that. They know that there's regulatory processes in place, and they want to adhere to those. And equally, communities, hopefully it gives communities confidence that some of those environmental protections around groundwater can remain at the highest levels.
1: In terms of the argument of why now is the time to expand the availability of fracking options here in South Australia, is it a case that we are short on the resource, or are we just not utilising it in a way that ensures that there is supply for the domestic market?
0: Well, the Australian Energy Market Operator, AEMO, notes that there is certainly enough resource available, but the supply is not available. The supply isn't available, and that's the real barrier. And that's the real barrier that moratoriums create. And so, with legislation that looks to remove moratorium, really seeks to sort of open up those opportunities. I would say that, this is kind of science-based decision making, and really sort of positions Australia as a state that welcomes responsible investment. That ongoing community engagement will continue to be very important.
1: Would opening up the southeast, I mean, what kind of potential exists to supply the market from this region using this kind of technology?
0: I think this is a very forward-looking decision. It helps to keep options on the table. It really helps to maintain South Australia as a competitive destination for business, but also creating opportunities for communities as well.
1: Speaking to Catherine Mooney from SACOM, the CEO of the South Australian Chamber of Mines and Energy. So fracking, it is a practice that is happening already elsewhere in South Australia.
0: It is a process happening and across Australia. I think, as you noted in your earlier comments, it is a practice that occurs across the country. And I believe there have been a lot of studies into that practice that find that when properly regulated, it can be undertaken safely.
1: Do you think that that is a settled question? Obviously, hearing the concerns from landholders, from oppositions to this practice, there still remains that extreme concern around the safety, the environmental question. I mean, can you say with certainty, and we've heard about the, I guess, any risk has the potential to create catastrophic consequences in the aquifer here. Can that question really be said to be settled?
0: I think there's definitely an opportunity to be able to protect our environment and unlock new gas. It doesn't need to be an either-or choice. And I think this reform really recognises that balance.
1: But do you think, is the science settled? I mean, is that to that question, can you say with certainty this is a practice that is safe, that it doesn't bring unnecessarily environmental risk? I mean, obviously there is that concern there that remains for many people. That question hasn't really settled or been answered in a way that makes them comfortable that there is a social license for this process to go ahead.
0: And that's where, ensuring that communities have access to accurate information and the opportunity to be heard remains very important. But it's important for communities to have access to that scientific research so that they can then be informed in the decision making.
1: Can agriculture and mining, can these two coexist? So this is, I guess, an example of where the two can butt heads. Is it possible for the two to coexist happily?
0: I think what we see is that, particularly in the agriculture sector, it can be seasonal, and the energy and mining organisations, often look for opportunities. They really look for opportunities to be able to tap into local communities for their workforce as well. And I think the two can certainly exist happily in coexistence.
1: Catherine Mooney, thanks for joining us on the Country Hour today. We'll let you go. Thanks for your time.
0: Thanks, Selena. Good to be with you.
1: Catherine Mooney there, the CEO of the South Australian Chamber of Mines and Energy, SACOM, who are welcoming this announcement by the state government today that it will pass legislation that, if it goes through Parliament, would lift that moratorium on fracking in the state's southeast 2 years ahead of schedule. It was a 10-year moratorium. It was due to be in place until 2028. But if this process goes through, it will be a couple of years early while that is lifted. That has prompted quite a few texts to come in, and I'll just quickly get through these because we do need to get to the weather. This texter believes that the risk of fracking affecting the water table in the southeast is much greater than the proponents are willing to acknowledge. This texter says if the water

0: The table in the region is adversely affected. So many agricultural industries will be destroyed and the landscape will be likely be adversely affected too, with no chance of repair. This texter says, much like the proposed strip mining in the region, it's clear the government is willing to risk destroying prime ag land because they've got mining and gas companies in their pockets. This text simply says, leave prime agricultural land alone. This one's from Shorty Matt Gambier, questions that, well, science and economics cannot be put into the same sentence. And this one is from Mao, who just feels that the Premier just does not ever consult the public. Keep those texts coming. But as I said, I need to get to the weather because we are moving on with time. So let's cross now to Michael Efron from the Weather Bureau. Hi, Michael.
1: Hi, Selena.
0: Thanks for holding on for us today. And well, we are starting to see some signs of maybe, hopefully, some decent rains arriving later this week.
1: That's right. So through the rest of today, relatively settled weather through parts of the northwest pastoral and northeast pastoral districts, we're seeing some isolated showers, but really not much registering in the gauges. Fairly mild or even warm conditions today, temperatures around 21 to 26 degrees. But it's really into Friday that we see that rainfall starting to pick up, as you mentioned, with a low pressure trough persisting across the state. So throughout Friday, we are going to see rain building across Kangaroo Island, also through the York Peninsula, then into the Eyre Peninsula as well. And even into southeastern parts of the northwest pastoral. So I think that will be the focus for the rainfall on Friday in those areas, around 5 to 15 millimetres expected. We'll start to push into the Adelaide area throughout Friday afternoon and evening as well. Elsewhere, mostly dry conditions and still reasonably mild as well. Heading into Saturday, we do see that low pressure trough moving eastwards into New South Wales and Victoria. So the focus of the rain on Saturday will be over the northeast pastoral district, also into the Riverland and Murraylands, and also into the southeast as well, where totals of 5 to 15 millimetres are likely. Perhaps some locally higher falls with thunderstorm activity. Elsewhere, that shower activity easing from the west, and conditions becoming a little bit cooler as well as winds tend light southwesterly. Heading into Sunday, with that trough well and truly to the east, we're looking at generally settled weather apart from the southeast, where there will be some isolated shower activity with southwesterly winds, but again, not too much in the gauges by that point. During Monday, we really see that shower activity confined to the coast, so Kangaroo Island area as well, likely to see some of that shower activity and also into the southeast, but further north, mostly dry conditions. But then on Tuesday, we do see that shower activity picking up over southern agricultural areas as a cold front moves through. Further north, we'll see dry conditions. So it does look like tomorrow into Saturday will be the wettest days. And if we have a look at the cumulative totals up until the end of Saturday, we are looking at 1 to 5 millimetres through the west, increasing to 5 to 15 millimetres over areas to the east of around Coober Pedy, with isolated falls up to 40 millimetres possible about the Eyre Peninsula and into the northeast pastoral district. So this rainfall, it is as a result of some tropical moisture moving south from the Northern Territory. So we'll be watching that really closely, and fingers crossed for some really handy falls in those areas that need it.
0: Absolutely. I think we've all got fingers and toes crossed. I know there's quite a few people also looking enthusiastically at that. So hopefully it delivers. Michael, thank you very much for your time.
1: Thanks, Selena.
0: Michael Efron there from the Weather Bureau. So looking at the western inland parts of New South Wales for tomorrow, a mostly sunny Friday for the upper western district with a medium chance of showers near the South Australian border in the evening and near zero chance of rain elsewhere. Overnight between 10 and 13 degrees, and the daytime temperatures will reach the mid to high 20s. Similar story for the lower western district, mostly sunny also with a slight chance of a shower near the SA border at night, but near zero chance of rain elsewhere. Overnight between 8 and 12 degrees, and during the day the temperature's expected to reach the mid-20s. It is coming up, it's actually 29 minutes to 1.
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0: It's coming up as promised. You'll hear from the ACCC on a pretty significant federal court ruling this morning, a ruling against supermarket giant Coles, claiming that it's broken consumer law by misleading shoppers on discount prices. More on that case in just a sec. And an independent service that was helping people in rural areas with connectivity issues, and I know there's plenty of you out there with them, well, unfortunately, its funding is being cut in this week's federal budget. So where to for here for that service? That's coming up after we get some headlines from Richard Davies. Hi, Richard.
7: Hi, Selena. The Premier, Peter Malinauskas, says the gas fracking ban in the southeast is an example of politics overruling science and economics on energy policy. Fracking was banned in 2018 until 2028, but the state government wants to lift the moratorium early to shore up domestic gas supplies in a time of uncertainty. The Shadow Treasurer, Ben Hood, says the government has not consulted with the community and the decision could threaten the viability of key industries in the region. Police are searching a remote town about 600 kilometres north of Adelaide as they continue the hunt for a missing woman. Major crime investigators are focusing on mine shafts in Andamooka today in their search for 41-year-old Tricia Graff, who's been missing since December 12 last year. And the ACCC has won its case against Coles for misleading customers with fake discounts on its down-down pricing program. Federal Court Judge Michael O'Brien has found that in 13 of the 14 sample discount tickets submitted to the court for judgment, the discount was not genuine, ruling Coles broke consumer law. There'll be more news at 1 o'clock.
0: Thank you, Richard. Richard Davies with those headlines. So let's more into that case ending those headlines there, and that is the decision by a federal court judge ruling that Coles broke consumer law by misleading shoppers on discount prices. The ACCC sued Coles, alleging it had misled shoppers with fake discounts on 245 common household items under its down-down promotional campaign. And the judge, Michael O'Brien, did find that in 13 of the 14 sample discount tickets submitted to the court for judgment, the discount was not genuine and would have misled an ordinary customer. Justice O'Brien will also rule on a similar case against Woolworths at a later date. Rod Sims, is former chair of the ACCC. He says it's a major decision that could change how every Australian experiences a supermarket.
8: Oh, look, it's of tremendous importance. I haven't been through the judgment since it's only just come out, but it seems from the media reporting a very clear win, and you've read out a bit of that. What it means is that people have to be honest with consumers. I mean, that's what the law says anyway, but you can't just use these sort of devices to get around that. And so if something's a discount, it's got to be a real discount.
9: In terms then of ramifications for how consumers experience a supermarket, do you think it will change how discounts or specials are advertised to us?
8: Oh, absolutely, without a doubt. The supermarket will have to look and make sure that it's genuine in a way that they haven't had to do that now. When you get a discount in future, you can much more rely on the fact that it's a real discount. So it's a huge win for consumers.
9: And actually thinking about speaking to you today and thinking about really what this means, how important it would have it been to your working life when you were chair of the ACCC to have a judgment like this behind you?
8: Oh, look, very important. You've got to get the right circumstances to take a case and all that sort of stuff. But the way the whole system works is you take a case, you do the work, and if you win the case, it changes things right across the board. There's enormous across the board significance for the way major retailers, not just supermarkets, deal with consumers. What they're offering them has to be real. That's the outcome of today. It can't be fake. It can't be some sort of convoluted scheme to convince you there's a discount when there's not really. So it's a fantastic case.
9: And penalties haven't been decided yet. We'll hear that at a later date. But what's really more important here, is it the fact that this judgment has been made, or will it be the penalty that's handed to the supermarket?
8: Oh, no, it's Yeah, look,

0: definitely the judgment. Large penalties show that it's an important judgment, so I'm really looking for very large penalties here. But it's really the importance of winning the case. And when you win a case like this, if somebody else does it again, when the law is quite clear, then the penalty just goes up accordingly. So I'd like a high penalty, but the really important thing is winning the case.
1: On the Country Hour here, we often talk about supermarkets in terms of their relations to farmers and those who supply them. Do you think a case like this has any impact on the relationship between supermarkets and their suppliers?
0: Look, it could do. I mean, obviously supermarkets, one of our big concerns at the ACCC was more in their dealing with farmers than really they're dealing with consumers, because often they would do the most outrageous things, such as saying when the product's already left the farm that they won't accept it unless the price goes down, and of course it's a perishable product. So I think it will have implications for honesty in dealing. The main implications are retailers dealing with consumers. There's no doubt about that. But I'd like to think it has implications for honesty in dealing with suppliers as well, but we'll have to wait and see.
1: This will change how everybody experiences a supermarket.
0: Well, it will, absolutely. But also other retailers as well. I mean, other retailers are doing things to tell you there's a discount when it may not be. So now it's sending a signal to all retailers that discounts have got to be real. So it's a win right across the board for Australian consumers.
1: And before I let you go, Rod Sims, there is this other case against Woolworths for similar types of advertising as well. So given this judgment has now been made, does that make that case less or more important in your mind?
0: Oh, that other case is also very important. I mean, different, which more detail than I'm actually across. But, you know, we've taken cases against the supermarkets when the same case, but circumstances a bit different, and we've won one and lost the other. So, but I think in this case, the misleading conduct will get a similar judgment.
1: When the judgment comes out, what are you looking for? What bit will you be reading for?
0: Oh, just the any qualifications, anything specific that water down the general application. I don't expect it's going to be there, but that's what I'll be looking for.
2: Former ACCC Chair Rod Sims there speaking to Warwick Long. Now, in a statement made to the ASX, the Coles Group Limited today acknowledged the decision of the Federal Court of Australia in these proceedings. And I'll read from the Coles statement. It says the court found that all price increases resulted from supplier cost price increases and were therefore commercially justifiable. However, the court found that after a cost price increase, a minimum price establishment period of 12 weeks was required before promoting products on its Down Down program. As a result, the court found the Down Down tickets were misleading. Coles is reviewing the judgment. It is 21 minutes to one. Well, if you are having connectivity issues, and well, who isn't in the regions? Well, one place you can turn to is the regional tech hub. But the independent service is now expected to close after its funding was cut in the 2026 budget. It was set up to help regional and remote communities navigate technological change and telecommunications issues. And it was funded by the federal government and run by the National Farmers Federation. The Australian Communications Consumer Action Network's Chief Executive, Carol Bennett, says the loss of the service is a blow.
3: Very disappointed to see the regional tech hub being cut in the budget, because it did provide support to regional Australians to stay connected. It provides free independent advice to thousands of Australians who are trying to work out how they can better use, you know, their devices to connect when they often live out in regions where, you know, terrestrial infrastructure can be sparse or difficult to connect to. And so for those people, it's about running a business, conducting work from home, educating their kids, accessing health services, accessing government services, or even their safety. So having access and connectivity in the regions has just become such a critical issue. It is really important to people. So providing that one-on-one support has been important, and we certainly want to see if the tech hub is not going to continue ongoing. We want to make sure that that information continues to be available to people living in the region so they can stay connected.
4: So without that service, what will people have to do now?
3: Well, we don't know, because I think there'll be a conversation to be had about the resources that have been produced by the regional tech hub, which have been really

0: valuable to regional Australians. So we want to make sure those resources continue to be made available to people living in the regions. But they will also need to rely more on their providers and ensure that their providers are giving them good information about how and when they can be connected. And I think there's some larger initiatives underway, legislation on the table, that is looking specifically into regional connectivity. So if you look at the Universal Outdoor Mobile Obligation Bill, there's an opportunity there to ensure that we are making connectivity much more accessible for people living in regional Australia. And there is also an inquiry and a review into 000. Now, this will put on the table some recommendations for how we can ensure that regional Australians have access to the connectivity that they need to conduct their everyday lives. And that's going to be really important to see those strategies roll out and support people living in the regions.
1: Yeah, so I guess that's more of the, we've spoken about policies and legislation. Does it look like regional rural connectivity is going to improve in the future anytime soon in terms of, I guess, the services that are available?
0: Well, it will if we grasp the opportunity we have with satellite-to-device technology. So that Universal Outdoor Mobile Obligation, if we can get that legislation underway and if we can make sure that the regions have access to that technology, that'll be a game changer. That will ensure that people can connect and it'll give them a safety net. And I think also making sure that we are looking outside the box at things like domestic mobile roaming, for instance. It beggars belief that in this country we don't have it because other countries do. And international visitors that come here, they can connect to any network that's available, but Australians can't. What we should have is a system where the telcos are required to share their infrastructure so that when people are out in the regions, wherever they are, they get access to whatever network is available, not the one that their provider is responsible for, because in some areas, some providers don't deliver connectivity. So we need to have these sorts of fail-safe backup systems in place that ensure that we can provide safe, accessible connectivity out in the regions where people live and where they need to function in their everyday lives.
2: Carol Bennett speaking there. She is the Chief Executive of the Australian Communications Consumer Action Network, speaking to Claudia Sullivan. Our spokesperson for the Federal Communication Minister, Anika Wells, told the ABC her office understood the importance of connectivity and will continue to improve this through the Better Connectivity Plan for Regional and Rural Australia. About 900 projects are being delivered as part of that, including mobile black spot funding, the Mobile Network Hardening Program and Regional Roads Australia Mobile Program. It's just going on 12:45.
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2: And hello to, yeah, we've had a couple of texters today and the other day as well, just asking if we can pass on to the Weather Bureau just to dig down a bit further into the rainfall figures with the ag areas. And yes, we will certainly pass that that feedback on. Thank you for letting us know. It is, as I said, 12:45.
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2: We all know we should be trying to cut back on plastics, but there are some uses for plastic without a good alternative that may soon change. Researchers have found a way to turn hemp into a renewable and biodegradable plastic. A professor at the University of Connecticut and lead author of this study, Gregory Sotzing, explains the science behind it.
6: You know, my interest is peaked in CBD, cannabidiol, from the hemp industry. It comes from the flower. And the reason why my interest peaked is because CBD looks a lot like bisphenol A, but it's not. So what I mean by that is BPA, presently used in plastics as an additive and also for polycarbonate, is toxic. It affects the endocrine. It's an endocrine disruptor, which means it messes up your hormones. So, you know, here we just take CBD and make a polymer out of it, a plastic. And again, the importance here with what we've done is this plastic has a TG at about the boiling point of water. So it's a higher TG than the plastic bottles that present.

0: only hold water. And this plastic also comes from natural resource, is another aspect. And CBD is very hydrophobic, meaning it doesn't like water. So it's like an oil. So when you put it into a plastic, the plastic becomes very hydrophobic. So these polycarbonates we have hydrophobicities, like polyolefins from the petroleum industry. So again, there's lots of pluses that we have in this plastic, but the main one being is that it's a thermoplastic, meaning you can take and mold it. So it's processable. And that's why I collaborate with Purdue University, Mukarram Chakmak, who is an expert in process engineering of plastics.
1: Right. So what could this mean? You know, being able to use a hemp as a plastic in this way, would it be able to, if there was enough supply, potentially reduce plastics, traditional plastics in a big way?
0: Absolutely. Absolutely. I mean, you can make real straws. I mean, real straws from, again, the CBD, which would naturally degrade inside the environment, like CBD does. So, and the other thing, too, is that some of the natural resource polymers, one of the problems that's been with these natural resource polymers is they don't have high TGs, which, you know, again, affects the way these things, you know, become soft with temperature. So if we increase the TG, like a high performance plastic, again, it can be used for lots of different applications out there for plastics, including these bottles that you see.

0: hemp grows, can hemp grow in arid environments even. You know, it's called weed. You know, you can grow the stuff everywhere pretty much. And the idea that you can take now and use the hemp fiber for various applications like hempcrete and whatnot, hemp board, paper. You could use the flower now to make the plastics.
1: Yeah, it seems to be such a versatile plant that we're learning more about. What makes kind of hemp special in this way that other materials aren't?
0: It's a it's first of all, it's not a food source. So again, if you're going to be making materials, you'd like it not to be from a food source, take away from food supply. So it's not a food source. And the other thing too, if you it's a very strong material, right? The hemp. Some of these can grow like 30 feet tall. You can have some of the flower even produce as much as 30% CBD by dry weight. So again, this is something by which can get into the production of this crop. And this stuff is used as a rotation crop. It's used to scrub these heavy metals, like things from fertilizers, up out of the ground, and then they take it and plant their food crop. So I think there's many bonuses for using hemp, again, for plastics, thermoplastics like you see out there in the industry, food wrap, you know, plastic bottles, and then high performance even.
1: So you said it wasn't difficult to make. Will it be expensive to make? Is it kind of viable economically?
0: So back in 2016 or so, CBD was $25,000 per kilogram. At present time, you can get CBD, again, just out there on the open market for $170 per kilogram. And the thing that's been driving that market right now is really just, I believe, just the making of illicit material, if you want to call it that. But in this case right here, again, if you plant more hemp, you know, that other stuff they're doing for like smoke shops, that's small scale compared to plastics where you're making billions of pounds a year. So again, when you get into that type market, again, CBD could be as cheap as lactic acid, which is from corn. So all they do with CBD is they take and extract it from the flower, and they can even use supercritical fluid extractions or butane. They use lots of different, or ethanol. So they extract the CBD out, and when it's extracted, it will decarboxylate, and you already have the molecule ready to go to make the polymer.
2: That is Professor at the University of Connecticut and lead author of this study, Gregory Sotzing, and he was speaking there to Elsie Adamo. Well, since we're on the

0: was mainly about the sowing date. So we aim to sow the crops in around mid-November, but this year, with the variety that we use from Canada, through the trials that have been done through AgriFutures, we really discovered that the particular variety that we sowed this year was better off sown in mid-December. So we delayed that, which made it easier for our farmers, and we harvested a little later as well, and the crops did really well. We actually got record harvest this year.
1: Right, so this will be a process you're going to stick with going into, the season next year, that later sowing time.
0: Yes, I think so. It depends on the variety. Some varieties like to be sown a little earlier, but this particular one, it's a grain-only variety. It's called CFX2. It's originated from Canada. Short stature, lots of grain yield, not much fibre, and it does better if it's sown a little later in December rather than mid-November.
1: So a record harvest, which is good to hear. Are you going to be able to have use for all of that extra hemp coming in?
0: Absolutely, yes. We didn't quite sow enough, so we're short again. We will probably have about 6 to 8 months' supply with what we harvested. So we're actually looking for growers up in Queensland, where their season is 6 months out from ours, and contract them to get some additional grain to see us through till South Australian harvest next year.
1: Right, well, on that, I guess then, Mick, is there really just not enough hemp growers yet in Australia? It has been a niche crop, but there does seem to be growing demand, not just from your business either.
0: Yeah, well, farmers have got the choice of sowing either fibre varieties or grain varieties. We're, of course, after grain only, but there is an opportunity to grow for fibre, but only in the regions where those fibre processing plants are located. With grain, we've got the luxury of being able to source it all over Australia, wherever it can be grown, and we're looking to minimise our cash flow issues by buying twice a year. Once in SA and once in Queensland, let's say. But different varieties grow in different areas, and certain varieties are really good for processing into hemp foods, and they're the ones we want, and they so happen to grow better in SA. So we really want to grow as much as we can in South Australia. Good soils, climate, and water here for it. But if need be, we'll have to go to Queensland to just top up our requirements.
1: The farmers that have tried out growing hemp, are they sticking with it, Mick?
0: Yes, they are. So we've had a really good group of farmers that have been growing hemp for us year on year now, and they've cracked the code. They know how to do it. They're getting fantastic yields, so they want to keep growing, and we're happy to keep them growing for us year on year.
1: And how are you going about convincing new people to sign on? Can it be a bit of a hard sell?
0: Well, yeah, the growers that we have are willing to grow more each year. It is a bit of a hard sell because farmers are quite conservative. They look over the fence before they'll try something new in a lot of cases. But there's farmers out there who are willing to try new things, and now that we know how to grow hemp quite well, the risk for them is no longer there like it used to be when we first started. So we know what kind of yields we're going to achieve if we do certain things with the crop, and when we say that to farmers, they're more than willing to give it a try in most cases.
1: As you said, you probably still not enough hemp to get through for what you need. Obviously, that means demand for products has still been strong, Mick.
0: Yeah, it is quite strong. Our business is growing year after year, and we've been awarded a couple of contracts recently, which means that we will need some more. But yeah, it's a good sign, and all the hard work that we've been doing over the years is paying off. And yeah, we need more grain, hemp grain, to meet the consumer demand.
1: Well, in that, just looking at the industry a bit wider, Mick, I have a conversation a bit later with some researchers who are trying to turn hemp into plastic, or have been able to turn hemp into plastic. That's not the type of hemp you're growing where you are, but in general, do you think that hemp is kind of underutilized and will become a bigger crop around Australia?
0: Well, it's absolutely underutilized. It will take time for it to develop into new products which have better consumer acceptance. So it can be used for so many different things, but it's all about research and development, industry development to bring hemp to its full fruition, if you like. The hemp foods are probably the low-hanging fruit, so hemp foods are great for everyone, and you can sell it all over Australia without too much problem. But when it comes to hemp plastics and other products, it takes a lot of development, a lot of research, and then you've got to introduce it to market, and you know, there's some barriers there which you have to overcome. But the potential for hemp is just enormous, and it just will take some more time for it to grow.

0: fully develop from here.
1: Mick Anderson there. He's a hemp grower and the owner of Good Country Hemp, and he was speaking there to Elsie Adamo.
2: Why aren't journalists allowed to tell you everything they see in court cases, and are those with means gaming suppression orders? We asked the self-described queen of banning things, retired Supreme Court Judge Betty King. Search the Case of podcast on ABC Listen or wherever you get your podcasts.
1: Yeah, Thursday, we've got the Mount Compass results for you today, and Brooke Neindorf is here to bring them to you. Hi, Brooke.
3: Hi, Selena. Numbers remain similar as agents offered 577 live weight and open auction cattle. The usual trade and processor buyers were active, along with specialty butchers, feeders, restockers and online bidders, with some extremely mixed results. Vealer steers and heifers lifted 20 cents to 25 cents a kilo on a reasonably good quality selection under stronger restocker competition. Yearling steers eased 5 to 10 cents a kilo on an average quality selection as heifers gained up to 20 cents a kilo, with restockers again the main support. Grown steers and heifers sold up to 50 cents a kilo dearer in places, with heavy cows gaining 10 to 15 cents a kilo on generally good quality selection. Vealer steers sold from 400 to 515 cents, as heifers ranged from 414 to 500 cents a kilo. Yearling steers sold from 300 to 507 cents, as heifers ranged from 330 to 530 cents a kilo. Grown steers sold from 380 to 480 cents, with grown heifers selling from 287 to 475 cents a kilo. Light beef cows sold from 239 to 279 cents, with dairy breeds selling from 140 to 187 cents. Medium beef cows ranged from 280 to 351 cents, as dairy breeds sold from 187 to 307 cents, with heavy beef cows selling from 323 to 420 cents, as dairy breeds range from 251 to 360 cents a kilo, and bulls sold from 340 to 410 cents, with bull calves to 473 cents a kilo. And these numbers have been provided by John Traeger for MLA's National Livestock Reporting Service.
1: Thank you, Brooke. Brooke Neindorf with those numbers for you today. Selena Green bringing you the country hour, but that's it for today. We're coming up to 1 o'clock. It's almost time for the news, so I'll catch you tomorrow at noon for more country hour. Thanks for all the texts that have come through today. Let's do it again tomorrow from noon. And in the meantime, you can catch up on any episodes that you've missed if you head to ABC Listen or just search for South Australian Country Hour in your web browser. 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

0: ABC News with Isabella Carboni. Good afternoon. The South Australian government says lifting a ban on fracking in the state's southeast will not automatically approve any activity there. A 10-year moratorium to ban the practice in the southeast was put in place in 2018 by a then Liberal government. The current state government will next week introduce legislation to remove it. Premier Peter Malinauskas says if the laws pass, any proposal for fracking will still have to undergo strict environmental and regulatory approvals.
1: Understand this, the moratorium ends in 2028. The legislation that we're introducing simply brings that forward to allow the scientific and consultation work to take place.
0: A federal court judge has found supermarket giant Coles broke consumer law by misleading shoppers with its discount tickets on its Down Down promotion. National Consumer Affairs reporter Michael Atkin has more.
2: The consumer watchdog sued Coles, alleging it had misled shoppers with fake discounts on hundreds of household items under its prominent Down Down promotional campaign. Federal Court Judge Michael O'Brien ruled that in 13 of the 14 sample discount tickets submitted to the court, the discount was not genuine and would have misled an ordinary customer. Justice O'Brien told the court the tickets would not have been misleading if the products had been sold at the WOS price for a minimum of 12 weeks, immediately preceding the Down Down promotion. He will also rule on a similar case against Woolworths at a later date.
0: A Coles spokesperson says they acknowledge today's federal court decision and their priority has always been and will continue to be delivering value to their customers. The federal opposition plans to link migration intake to housing availability and slash welfare for non-citizens in its budget reply tonight. Political reporter Isabella Tolhurst has more.
3: Opposition leader Angus Taylor will deliver his budget reply speech tonight, where he'll outline the next stage of the Coalition's migration plan. He will draw a link between migration and housing, planning to only allow in as many people as Australia can house. The Coalition has not yet put a number on this. Mr Taylor also says taxpayer-funded benefits like welfare payments and the NDIS will not be available to non-citizens, including permanent residents, with carve-outs for people from New Zealand. He says Australia's social safety net should support the people who have built and contributed to this country.
0: A warning was sent to New South Wales police, raising concerns about Bondi gunman Naveed Akram years before the 2025 terror attack. Danuta Kozakai reports.
4: An email was sent to police in 2019 expressing concern about Naveed Akram's alleged association with an Islamic extremist group. The email was from the New South Wales Jewish Community Security Group. The email was sent a week after counter-terrorism units arrested some individuals who are now convicted Islamic State group supporters. New South Wales Police says it's unable to comment as the circumstances surrounding what happened at Bondi last year are subject to several investigations, along with examination by the Royal Commission into Anti-Semitism and Social Cohesion.
0: Whyalla Mayor Phil Stone says there's growing concern within his community about problems with the Whyalla Steelworks blast furnace. The crucial machinery has been offline for just over a month due to age-related malfunctions, throwing further uncertainty over the steelworks' future. Mr Stone says he's requested an urgent briefing from the state government and administrators to clarify what the situation means for people's jobs.
5: The community needs to know the actual facts, because until then you just get the rumours coming out, as always happen, that aren't necessarily always based on fact.
0: To sport now, and six-time NBL MVP Bryce Cotton will make his debut for the Australian Boomers in the upcoming Basketball World Cup qualifiers in July. American-born and bred Cotton has been granted Australian citizenship after spending the last decade playing in the NBL for the Perth Wildcats and Adelaide 36ers. Cotton will wear the green and gold for the first time in a qualifiers against Guam and the Philippines in Perth on July 3rd and 6th. South Australia's weather now. Port Lincoln, partly cloudy 23. Port Pirie, mostly sunny 25. Renmark in the Riverland, mostly sunny 25. Mount Gambier, mostly sunny 21. Adelaide, partly cloudy with a top of 24 forecast, but it's currently 25 degrees. ABC News.
6: This is The World Today. G'day, I'm Andy Park, coming to you from Gadigal Land in Sydney. Nice to be with you. This Thursday, US President Donald Trump to ask for China's help to end the war in Iran. And blood, sweat and plenty of tears. The dad is running an Outback Ultra Marathon to remember his late son.
7: Like, trail running for me in connection to country has helped me heal from my son. And whenever I am feeling challenged, I think of my son.
6: Supermarket giant Coles has been found to have misled customers and upholding of a complaint brought by the ACCC. The federal court has found that in 13 of the 14 sample discount tickets submitted to the court, the discount was not genuine and would have misled an ordinary customer. The ABC's National Consumer Affairs reporter Michael Atkin joined me a short time ago. Michael, what's the background to this case?
2: What's fascinating about this case is that the ACCC sued Coles in part because shoppers were going on social media with photos and posts about what they were seeing in the supermarkets about discount pricing, saying that they didn't believe they were genuine discounts. The actual lawsuit was about 245 common household products, everything from yogurt to dog food. And what it looked at is a price being charged for a really long period of time, say about 6 months, before the price spiked for a very short period of time, usually weeks, before being put on a down promotional discount. But that discount price was usually the same or higher as the first price. So the ACCC's case was that that is a fake discount. It's illusory, in the ACCC's words, because the discount you say that the shopper is getting on the ticket, well, if they really knew that the previous price for a long period of time was actually lower than what I'm paying now, well, I wouldn't think that's a discount at all, according to the average shopper.
6: And no doubt something that a lot of consumers have long suspected when they walk down the supermarket aisle. So what has the federal court found today?
2: In a stunning decision, really, the federal court judge, Justice Michael O'Brien, has found that Coles broke consumer law by misleading shoppers with its discounts and that the discount was not genuine. That was on all the products that it looked at as part of the case, except for one, which was a dog food product. So the judge found that Coles did not sell the products at the higher price before being discounted for a long enough period. And he put that timetable down as at least 12 weeks. It needed to be 12 weeks at the higher price to establish that price was genuine before it could be discounted. And he said that the most average shopper, the reasonable shopper, would consider that anything less than that would not be genuine. And so that's the basis with which he found that Coles engaged in conduct that was misleading.
6: Former ACCC Chair Alan Fells labelled this the case of the century. What penalties could Coles face and what are the broader implications for consumer rights in Australia?
2: The penalty hasn't been determined yet. It could be at least $50 million, but much higher potentially. Alan Fells told me that he believes it could be north of $100 million, but that remains to be seen, of course. And the implications for Coles are really serious. It will suffer reputational fallout from this that will really hurt. But experts say that shoppers don't have a lot of viable alternatives in many locations. And of course, Woolworths is being sued over similar alleged conduct, and that case has not been determined yet. So there's only so many places shoppers can go, but there is also a consumer class action waiting in the wings that will seek compensation on behalf of shoppers who purchase the affected products. So that is also something that might mean Coles has further damages to pay. The current ACCC chair, Gina Cascott-Lieb, spoke to the media a short time ago.
8: It is very timely for all retailers, particularly as we lead up to end of financial year sales, to ensure that they make accurate pricing and discount claims. The ACCC will continue to take action wherever needed to protect consumers from misleading or deceptive conduct.
6: That's the ACCC Chair Gina Cass-Gottlieb. Before her, our National Consumer Affairs reporter Michael Atkin. And in a statement, Coles says it's reviewing the judgment, saying its priority has always been and will continue to be delivering value to our customers. Well, as debate continues over whether Labor's budget plan will improve fairness in the housing sector, the opposition is preparing to hand down its budget reply, and it'll tie Australia's migrant intake to the number of new houses being built. The opposition also wants to limit NDIS services to Australian citizens only and not permanent residents, as Bridget Fitzgerald reports.
9: Labor says its budget is an ambitious plan to make sure young people don't fall behind. But plenty of older Australians are struggling too.
10: The credit card picks up the shortfall, then I'm stuck trying to pay off the credit card as I am at the moment. Yeah, it's impossible.
9: 66-year-old Jenny is on JobSeeker, but it's not enough to cover her mortgage. She's dipping into her super to keep a roof over her head. She still considers herself lucky to have a home at all.
10: JobSeeker is now $882 a fortnight. And, you know, I try and on good fortnights, I can put $100 aside to try and save up for a rate payment. I wouldn't have paid my rates on the due date for 2 or 3 years. Food, oh, it's easily $250, $300 a fortnight because I don't buy crap. I'm trying to stay healthy because I had to let my health insurance go. You know, it just seemed like money down the drain.
9: Older Women's Network Australia CEO Beverly Baker says the stereotype of a wealthy retiree is a misconception.
11: Sadly,

0: We've swallowed the pill that baby boomers are rich, that baby boomers are hoarding property, that baby boomers are doing okay. And the reality is that not all baby boomers are, in fact, very few.
1: Beverly Baker says the budget ignores older Australians facing homelessness. As discussions continue on whether Labor's budget hits the mark, the federal opposition will put forward an alternative pitch to voters, handing down its budget reply this evening. Angus Taylor is the opposition leader.
2: Tonight I'll be laying out the coalition's plan to restore our standard of living and protect our way of life. And what you will see is a stark contrast to Labor's budget of broken promises, higher taxes, lower standard of living, and less housing.
1: Part of the plan is restricting access to welfare to Australian citizens, meaning permanent residents will be barred from more than a dozen social services, including the NDIS, parental leave, and carers allowance.
2: If you are not an Australian citizen, then you don't get the privileges of an Australian citizen.
1: The Coalition also wants to tie migration numbers directly to the number of new homes, limiting net migration to one person per home built. Andrew Bragg is the Shadow Housing Minister.
3: We think that if you have more people in the country, you should be looking to have more homes. Like, it's pretty simple. So we think it's a reasonable nexus to look at, and it'll be part of our policy making.
1: Abel Rizvi, the former Deputy Secretary of the Immigration Department, says the Coalition's plan is flawed.
4: To do that in the way they've described it would be very difficult for two reasons. One, it takes a long time to build a house. And secondly, we actually don't know the net migration outcome for a particular year for at least 6 months after the end of the relevant year. So doing it in that simplistic way they've described makes no sense.
1: But Abel Rizvi says the idea could work if it were a long-term plan, and that the government is currently working towards ensuring housing supply keeps pace with population growth. But he says the idea only works if, and it's a big if, the houses get built and net migration falls.
4: The government's forecasting it to get down to 225,000, but it has not provided any detail on how it's going to get there.
1: Housing Minister Claire O'Neill has accused the opposition of politicising the issue.
5: What I would say is if you think you can solve Australia's housing challenges just through the migration system, you've got rocks in your head.
6: That's Housing Minister Claire O'Neill, Bridget Fitzgerald and Eddie Diamond with that report. How to define anti-Semitism has been the focus of the final day of the first block of hearings for the Royal Commission on Anti-Semitism and Social Cohesion. A UK anti-Semitism researcher was challenged by a progressive Jewish group on whether the definition being used by the Commission stifles free speech. Our reporter Barbara Miller was at the hearing. Barb, talk to me about the evidence from this UK witness, Dr. David Rich, and his cross-examination.
7: Yeah, Dr. David Rich is head of policy at a Jewish security charity in the UK. He's also a researcher and author on anti-Semitism. He took us through essentially a historical and academic understanding of the origins and expressions of anti-Semitism. And then the hearing got on to this key question, how do you define anti-Semitism? The Commission is using what's known as the IRA definition. That's also the one adopted by the Australian government. Critics say that it stifles legitimate criticism of Israel and Israel's actions. And so Dr. David Rich was cross-examined by Peggy Dwyer SC. She's representing the progressive smaller Jewish group, the Jewish Council. And let's just hear a little of that cross-examination where she's focusing on figures from UNICEF about the number of dead in the Gaza war.
8: As a broad ballpark, do you accept the figures from UNICEF that at least 21,000 of those killed are children?
9: For the sake of argument, let's say yes. I'm not an expert on the casualty figures from Gaza, but let's take it as read.
8: You'd accept that people might be very angry and upset about the number of children killed in this war?
9: Yes.
8: And it's not inherently anti-Semitic for somebody to criticise Israel for their conduct in this war that's resulted in the death of those children?
9: No, it's not.
7: So Peggy Dwyer SC was putting it to the witness that the IRA definition is so broad and so open to interpretation that some people could be afraid to exercise their free speech rights because they would be afraid that they might be accused of being anti-Semitic.

0: using this definition. She asked him about an alternative tool or definition, the Jewish Declaration on Anti-Semitism. Dr. David Rich said that was too academic and too complicated.
1: Now, today's session concludes the first block of public hearings at the Royal Commission. One pro-Palestinian group was not granted leave to appear. What have they had to say about that?
0: Yeah, this is the Australia-Palestine Advocacy Network. They had wanted to appear, and from a statement, it seems that they wanted to also focus on this question of the definition of anti-Semitism and the question of where there is room for criticism of Israel's actions. The group says it's profoundly disappointed that it wasn't granted leave to appear and that this was entirely inconsistent with and counterproductive to calls for social cohesion. The Royal Commission has said it invites persons who consider they have an interest to make an application, and those are considered and determined on a case-by-case basis.
1: Barb, the second block of public hearings begins later this month. What can we expect in those public hearings?
0: They're going to talk about the security and threat environment around the Bondi attack, security at the Hanukkah event, which was targeted, and coordination between security and intelligence agencies. I think what's going to be really interesting, Andy, is to what extent that evidence is public and to what extent it is behind closed doors. Certainly a lot of interest in the content of that second hearing block.
1: Barbara Miller there. I'm Andy Park. 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Just search for The World Today. Overseas, and in a high-stakes meeting with China's leader Xi Jinping, US President Donald Trump is expected to appeal for help to resolve the costly conflict with Iran. But the US is coming into this two-day summit on the back foot. It's expected Donald Trump will come under pressure to provide concessions to China, particularly around Taiwan and trade, as Catherine Gregory reports.
2: Donald Trump descends the steps of his plane after touching down in Beijing to a military honour guard and band. Gearing up for a highly anticipated summit with leader Xi Jinping. Donald Trump's visit is significant and reveals a shift in power dynamics since his last in 2017. Now he's more on the back foot, facing criticism at home over the ongoing costly war with Iran, rising inflation, and the resulting oil crisis. Secretary of State Marco Rubio told Fox News that US officials will attempt to persuade China to take a more active role in resolving the conflict in Iran during the summit, in particular leaning on Iran to reopen the crucial Strait of Hormuz.
3: We've made the argument to the Chinese, and I hope it's compelling, and they'll have a chance to do something about it at the United Nations later this week when there's a resolution just condemning Iran on what they're doing with the Straits.
2: Susan Thornton is a retired US diplomat under Donald Trump and is now a senior fellow at the Yale Paul Tsai China Center.
4: I think there is a lot of discussion already between the US and China on this issue and what could China do, even though I know Trump said before the visit that he doesn't need China. But I think certainly China would like to see the strait open. They've said so. And so I think there will be a lot of discussion of this issue. And I'm sure that the US would be pleased to have China do whatever it can to move the diplomacy along and get the strait open. I don't think China really wants to do much more than diplomatic mediation, but we'll see how that turns out.
2: But she says the talks will also be dominated by trade, particularly extending the fragile truce on the reduction of trade tariffs made in late 2025. There's also the issue of Taiwan. China wants the US to axe an $11 billion US dollar deal to sell weapons to Taiwan and potentially will ask Washington to officially oppose Taiwan's push for independence. Jonathan Zinn from the John L. Thornton China Center at the Brookings Institution says China will also be using its leverage here.
5: What Beijing is primarily looking for is to buy time and space and relief from U.S. pressure, because they fully expect there to be another round of intense competition and even confrontation between the two sides. And what she really wants to do is have the room to continue fortifying China for the next round of the contest. And now, in terms of the particular issue, I think it's been very clear from the Chinese side. They have sent a loud and clear signal that Taiwan will be foremost in their conversations. I think for the Trump administration's perspective,

0: I think this is primarily a visit focused on, number one, maintaining the ceasefire and the trade war between the two sides, but it's also very much a trade and commercial visit as well.
1: Regardless of whether there will be specific outcomes, the meeting should at least signal some sort of stability between the world's most powerful economies.
2: Catherine Gregory there. Officials in the Philippines are urging calm after gunfire erupted in the country's Senate building, where a former police chief turned senator is taking refuge. Senator Ronald De La Rosa is accused of war crimes or crimes against humanity for his role as chief enforcer in the former Philippine President Rodrigo Duterte's deadly war on drugs. No one has yet taken responsibility for that gunfire, and analysts are warning that the International Criminal Court is facing a complicated battle to extradite Senator De La Rosa, as Stephanie Smale reports.
3: There's pandemonium as gunfire rings out in the Philippine Senate, where Senator Ronald De La Rosa is hiding.
4: We will get to the bottom of this.
3: The Philippine President, Ferdinand Marcos Jr., is insisting the government isn't responsible and urging citizens to trust them. He says police and the Senate are investigating.
4: The thing to do now is to tell our people all to calm down.
3: The International Criminal Court is trying to extradite former police chief turned Senator Ronald De La Rosa for his role in former President Rodrigo Duterte's deadly war on drugs. Attempts to arrest him earlier this week failed. Officials chasing him around the building before calling it off, saying he was in the custody of the Senate. The Interior Minister, John Vic Ramulla, says the government isn't pursuing him.
5: We are not here to arrest Senator De La Rosa. In fact, we are here to protect him. I repeat, we do not know who is behind this, but we will find them.
3: Senator De La Rosa had been in hiding for months before this week, and there's concern he'll disappear again, making his arrest and extradition even harder. Tom Smith is an associate professor of international relations at the University of Portsmouth, specialising in Filipino politics.
6: The difficulty with all this is we're talking about violence which happened a decade ago now, and a lot of those people have moved on. They've become senators. A lot of them have been promoted, are in the upper echelons for the security apparatus in the country. To arrest them, to go after them, will be incredibly disruptive and incredibly hard. That's the situation we're in. And again, how easy is that going to be with a lot of these people are packing weapons? They're in positions of privilege. They're not going to go down without a fight.
3: Andrew Witherford is an international crisis strategic campaigner with Amnesty International Australia. He explains former President Rodrigo is in ICC custody in The Hague for his role in the deaths of thousands of alleged drug dealers.
7: During that time, Ronald De La Rosa was the chief of the Philippines National Police and essentially his right-hand man in the brutal war on drugs, which saw, by some accounts, over 10,000 people killed and over 2,000 of which are directly attributed to the Philippines National Police.
3: Andrew Witherford says the Philippines used to be a party to the International Criminal Court, but former President Duterte, whose daughter Sarah is now the vice president, withdrew in 2019.
7: However, the jurisdiction of the International Criminal Court remains for up to a year after the withdrawal, which is why Rodrigo Duterte is currently in The Hague awaiting trial and why this warrant has been issued for Ronald De La Rosa. It's a tricky situation. We're looking to achieve justice for human rights breaches, but it's very much caught up in the politics of the Philippines.
3: Senator De La Rosa has urged his supporters to rally behind him, saying he will do everything he can to avoid being taken to The Hague.
2: Stephanie Smale. A normal marathon is pretty hard, but one man is aiming to run almost six times that distance to honour the memory of his late son and also Kumanjai little baby. NT man Ben Mack will compete in the 231-kilometre ultra-marathon, the West Max Monster Trail, which winds its way up and down the hills along Central Australia's narrow and rocky Larapinta Trail. Last year, only 11 runners finished the trek, which typically takes around 2.5 days. Victoria Ellis is there.
8: Among the hills in Australia's red centre, 25 runners prepare to take on a gruelling challenge that most people will never attempt. The 231-kilometre Larapinta Trail. Ironed man Ben Mack is one of them.
9: I've literally dreamt about this event a number of times and getting through, but also coming up short. So to get through would be, yeah, it'd be unbelievable.
8: The trail is notoriously treacherous. It's narrow,

0: and goes over rocky hills. Ben Mack attempted the race last year, but couldn't finish.
1: Sleep deprivation, dehydration, malnutrition, all sort of really took their toll.
0: But this year, Ben is back for redemption and says he's driven by a powerful motivator. For him, running has helped him cope with the death of his baby boy.
1: Now in the past, I've used, when we first lost my son, my ex-wife and I used that as a reason to drink and essentially destroy myself. But then I come to realise that, you know, I wasn't honouring my son's spirit, so I had to utilise his loss as fuel to flame my fire. Along the way, it became not only about him, but all children that have been taken. And so I'm not only running for myself or my crew, I'm running for them.
0: The Alice Springs resident is also hoping to honour Kumanjai Little Baby, a 5-year-old Walpiri girl who was abducted from a home in Alice Springs and killed last month.
1: She's now part of our team and we'll be running for her as well. And I'd just like to say that much love and respect to the family. You're in our thoughts, you're in our hearts. We are grieving with you. Team at a Clunge is about showing others that no matter what you're dealing with, you are capable of truly amazing things.
0: Hundreds like Ben Mack are taking part in the West Max Monster Trail Running Festival this weekend, though not everyone is running quite as far. Simon Duke is the event director.
2: It's 2026 is really exciting because it's the first time that every distance has sold out. And that means we've got 25 starting in the 231K, 39 in the Akistika 128K, 103 runners in the Verstan Group 65K, and in the Alice Springs CrossFit 25K, we've got around 200, as well as for the RFDS 9 a.m. wave.
0: Alice Springs resident Simone Edney will also compete. She's run the 25-kilometre race twice, but this year is aiming to finish the 65-kilometre course.
3: What's the Larapenta Trail like? Can you describe it?
4: Rocky, hilly. It's hard, but it's just beautiful. I'm obsessed with the Larapenta Trail, so it's a world-class trail. People want to come and check it out, and it's a really good way to come to Central Australia and go on an epic adventure.
0: Ben Mack says for him, it's a deeply personal journey.
1: Like trail running for me, in connection to country, has helped me heal from my son. And whenever I am feeling challenged, I think of my son.
5: Yeah, and good luck to ultra marathon runner Ben Mack, ending that report by Victoria Ellis. And that's all from the World Today team this Thursday. Thanks for your company. Hope you can join me at the same time tomorrow. I'm Andy Park. Have a great day.

0: live across Adelaide, South Australia and Broken Hill. This is Joe Laverty.
1: It is 1:30, and this May there is a special campaign. It is targeted at you, South Australians. It's actually to stop smoking, and the campaign is called Quit Your Way in May. It's really about finding the way that's going to work for you in the best possible way, as every way doesn't work for every single person. And so finding the way that works for you. And I did have a look at the website. You can go on there and you can learn what kind of smoker you are, and then it gives you tips on how you might tailor make your quit program. And so I'd like to know from you about quitting anything, really, whether it was quitting smoking, drinking, sugar, doom scrolling, whatever it is that has been a problem for you, maybe an addiction. How is it that you quit? Let me know on 0467 922 891. I've got a text here saying, yep, I want to talk to Joe about quitting smoking successfully. Great. We'll be giving you a call very shortly. This one says, I quit smoking and drinking for 5 years, but Nicorette stopped making the inhalers and life went silly. So sadly, smoking again. The company said the plastic was too expensive to make the cessation sticks, but they were the only things that helped me quit, says Emily. Ah, so how long ago then was that you picked up smoking again? And if you had successfully quit for a while, have you got intention to give it another go? Would you like to give it another go? Let me know on 0467 922 891. What have you quit? How did you do it?

0: it. And I've also been talking a fair bit this afternoon on our News of the Day panel about some of the things which are going on in South Australian politics at the moment, including the South Australian government plan to remove a 10-year fracking ban in the state's east. And if you go on to the ABC website, you'll find a news article from Beck Bird and Josephine Lim, who write, "The South Australian Premier, Peter Malinauskas, previously rejected claims the government would reverse its the moratorium, but today said that they didn't think it was good policy at the time of its introduction." And on Breakfast This Morning with Sonia Jules and Rory, the Premier was asked who asked for this change.
1: Well, I think every Australian who's concerned about energy security, including the Australian Energy Market Operator, who through their statement of gas opportunities makes clear that in the eastern seaboard and the southern states of Australia, we face the prospect of a domestic gas shortage for both households, businesses, and industry. And that's a concern. And I think what the Iran conflict has done is just highlighted the importance of energy security and how severe the consequences are.
2: But Labor has never been a fan of this fracking ban in the southeast, has it?
1: No. Well, I want to say we haven't been a fan of it. I mean, it's fair to say we didn't think it was good policy at the time of its introduction. We made that position clear for some time, because it is politics overruling science and economics on energy policy. And anybody who is concerned about high energy prices in this country, I think, would do well to familiarise themselves with the fact that we've seen too much politics rather than science and economics dictating energy policy in this country. And I've been on the record about that view forever, forever.
0: So the Premier points that fracking is permitted across South Australia except for the southeast. So it's not like we don't do it here in South Australia. It gets done. It's just in the southeast for the longest time, for 8 years or so. Fracking has been banned, and we're so close to the moratorium ending anyway. There's only another 2 years or so. So do you agree that this move is to create policy consistency, or is it a bad move to pull back on the ban early? You can text me on 0467 922 891. This says lifting the ban is probably about allowing exploration to boost share prices. And another text says David Suzuki views fracking as a dangerous, crazy method of fossil fuel extraction that severely impacts water, climate, and communities. He argues it's not a bridge fuel to clean energy, but a costly high-emission process that locks in carbon infrastructure, leaks methane, uses massive water resources, and triggers earthquakes. On our News of the Day panel, you heard from Sandy Vashour, who is former Lord Mayor of Adelaide.
3: Everything I've read on fracking makes me go, don't do it, because we don't, you know, we are a country with very little water supply and we cannot affect the aquifers. That would just be the end of it. And what is the damage, the potential damage? And even if there is the slightest potential that we are going to do damage to our aquifers, we should not step forward until we've got that absolutely in place and understand it.
0: So if you'd like to have your say on this, you can call me 1300 222 891. My text number, 1300, no, my text number, 0467 922 891. 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

0: Simple Minds promised you a miracle. It is 22. I want to know how you quit your vice, whatever your vice was. And we all have our vices, the thing that we go, oh, I really need to stop this. I really need to stop. And sometimes we stop and sometimes we just keep going. So if you've ever successfully quit something that either you were addicted to or it was just a problem in your life and you knew you had to stop, tell me what it was and how you got rid of it from your life. 0467 922 891, and you can call me 1300 222 891.
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0: I've got some great stories of quitting coming up for you. Tracy, Phil, Dave, Kim, lots of people who are going to share with you their tips on how to quit something that you'd like to get out of your life. We'll start with Dix, who's in Aldinga. Hello, Dix. How's your afternoon going? Are you getting some of this beautiful sunshine we've got?
3: Yeah, looking good. Yeah.
0: Very nice. Now, yeah, what?
3: I had a terrible habit of smoking. We started around 16 or something. Smoked for 55 years. Had to flex from children and my wife every time. Had a few attempts, and then after a week or 2 weeks, you have one and you have another one, and it failed again.
0: Mm.
3: And then finally, it was a bit of a crisis after 55 years. I went in 2010. And I went to see a psychologist. There was some service that I was. And he actually made me talk. He made me reminisce of what a stupid habit it is. Mm. Like, you're going standing. I haven't smoked inside the house for the last 30 years or something. So we go and stand outside in the cold and whatever else, or have a fag, or find an excuse to leave the house and have a cigarette, and then chew a bit of parsley so they won't smell it. Well, they did anyway. Mm. And then finally I had a talk with him. And he said to me, well, you've got to look at it. You have a habit of 50-something years, and you're about to crave for a fag, for a cigarette, and just do it. But it doesn't mean you aren't going to stop. And I've done that before, and then after two or three, you said, oh, well, it failed, and you went on. And this time, I don't know what it was, that's what he said. And I walked away and I haven't looked back.
0: He just made you realise how much you really don't like it?
3: Well, it's actually sort of thinking about it, and things that you know it's a stupid habit and you know it's not good for you. But just the fact that he says, well, you're not failing just because you have one, you haven't failed. And it was such a powerful thing to say. I think it just worked,
0: yeah.
3: Suddenly.
0: Dix, that's a great story. Thank you for sharing it. And I think I reckon there's a lot of other people who are going, I've been smoking for 55 years as well. And I chew on parsley also. And gosh, I wish I could quit. And maybe your story has helped there. A text has come through on 0467 922 891. It says, 1979, Seventh Day Adventist, 5-day stop smoking. I did not believe it would work, but followed directions and it did. Still amazed, told others, but none believe me, says this text. Tracy's from Craigmore. So you've quit smoking as well, Tracy, is that right?
4: Hey, Joe. Yes, I have. 22nd of October 2022 was when I quit.
0: Good on you. That's fantastic.
4: Yeah.
0: How long had you been smoking for?
4: Oh, probably would have been over 30 years.
0: Mm.
4: But I did think it was part of my identity. I had to figure out who would I be if I wasn't a smoker. I had an interesting discussion with my daughter, actually, because I'm sort of a bit of a hippie, and I sort of felt like it was part of who I was, that I smoked rollies, and it was the conversation with my daughter, and she said, so you're trying to tell me that you still smoke because it's part of the aesthetic? And
0: not when you say it like that.
4: Yeah, I know. So I went and did. So I signed up for

0: the aesthetic. And
1: not when you say it like that.
0: Yeah, I know. So I went and did. So I signed up for a hypnosis program. It was just a one-off visit in a group situation. And I pretty much haven't smoked since.
1: Gosh.
0: I've tried a couple of times and I just can't touch it.
1: Yeah.
0: It just, yeah. So after one group session, done. I think I have noticed though, every situation that I go into, if I had to rethink, like I hadn't done that not being a smoker in my adult life.
1: Mm.
0: So I had to sort of kind of rethink when I was going places, what I was doing. In the old habit was just, I'll have a cigarette before I go in there or before I go to this place or before I go and do the shopping, whatever it was. So everything, you had to sort of stop and think, no, I don't do that anymore.
1: Yeah.
0: And reframe it.
1: Do you feel better for it?
0: Yeah. Yeah. Yeah, definitely.
1: Mm. Definitely. Good recommendation. So
0: yeah.
1: I'm surprised that the group hypnotherapy worked, Tracy. I know that hypnotherapy one-on-one works quite well, but the group therapy... Actually, you know, I'm not surprised, Tracy. You reminded me of my best friend. That's how she quit. Oh, no, but she is smoking again now. But she did quit for a fair while after being in a group therapy. Thanks for that story. Phil's in Charleston. When was your last cigarette, Phil?
2: My last cigarette was about 8:45. PM, 20th September 2010.
1: Isn't it amazing that people can remember exactly when their last one was? Why was this a moment for you?
2: Well, I went to bed and started feeling a bit weird, so I got up and next thing I know, I'm in an ambulance charging down the freeway, lights and sirens, and I was having a heart attack.
1: Okay, so now you've said that, it's probably not so strange that you remember exactly the last one that you had. Can you tell me what that experience was like, the heart attack, and what happened afterwards?
2: Well, I didn't know I was having a heart attack. My partner told me I was, and she rang for the ambulance. I had no pain. I'd been on a brush cutter all day with a sore throat from the two-stroke and all of that, bit of a sore neck and shoulders, but I thought that was just because of what I've been doing, not because I was having a heart attack.
1: Mm.
2: And, so it was quite a surprise to me when they put the ECG machine on me and said, oh, yeah, we're off to hospital.
1: Thank goodness for your partner.
2: Yeah. So we get into hospital and straight into a theatre, and I was watching on the screen, watching the placement of the stent in my heart on the screen above where I was lying.
1: Oh, that must have been so strange.
2: It was. It was pretty weird. You can't feel it, but you can see it all happening.
1: Yeah.
2: I saw the little snake thing go, finding its way through my heart to where it was blocked, and a balloon inflated the artery and then watched the stent go in, and the balloon went in and expanded that. So since then, it's been really good.
1: Yeah.
2: I've been to the cardiologist only in the last couple of weeks, and they tell me my heart's doing fine.
1: Great. And you haven't been tempted to have a cigarette in that time, Phil?
2: Not at all.
1: Hmm.
2: Yeah. I'd been doing it since I was 16, my first pay packet. Was $40 and a 2 ounce packet of drum tobacco, a packet of papers, and a box of matches.
1: Oh, wow.
2: Because you can't have smoko if you're not smoking.
1: Indeed. Yeah. Oh, well, and you feel better for it, do you, Phil?
2: Oh, absolutely. Yeah. I had four kids too. There was a reason for not getting back into it. And none of them have ever smoked. So that's been a good thing.
1: Yes. That is a great story, Phil. I mean, not great at the time, obviously, but a good one to be able to retell today. Good to be alive and retell it today. I've still got Dave and Kim who've got stories of quitting. I'll get to you both in just a second. Sorry to keep you on hold, but I do have a traffic call for you. Shane's in Brooklyn Park. So what can you see, Shane?
3: Yes, I'm currently at Glen Alter between Blackwood and Belair, and a freight train has broken down across the Glen Alter crossing. And

0: up for anyone who was thinking about going that way, the main way, the train blocking main road, Glenalta, the level crossing, there's a fault there at Glenalta. So don't go that way because it sounds like there's going to be long delays. It is 10 to 2. More stories about quitting, the success you've had and how you got it done.
1: This is going to be quite a ride.
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3: We were in love. We figured we'd work it out.
2: Restoration Australia.
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0: Deb wants to know if anyone's ever quit procrastinating. Has anyone got an idea on how to quit procrastinating? If you do, send me a text, 0467 922 891. Dave is from O'Sullivan's Beach. And you've stopped smoking as well, Dave. How did that go?
6: Correct. I'm also a group hypno child, I guess you could call it.
0: Yep.
6: And it worked and instantly. I couldn't believe it myself, but it was 5 years ago. And, haven't looked back.
0: So, I mean, group hypno just sounds like the biggest scam. But I know so many people who've had success. So did you go into it thinking this is not going to work?
6: They sort of gave you a warning before you went there. If you don't want to, don't bother coming.
0: Right.
6: So you're sort of preempting your brain, well, I want to. So, you know, that sort of gives you the motivation. And obviously you want to be there because you want to give up. So. Mm. Whether they just hit trigger points that say your brain says, you've had enough, let's just do it.
0: Yeah. How many other people were there with you?
6: There'd be 15, 20 people in the room.
0: Okay, so quite a few people. And yeah, how long does the session go when you're doing the group session?
6: Yeah, you just sit in a chair in rows like you would in a, not necessarily a concert, but it's just a little small room. And then someone will just get up and chat and just get you to relax and do their little thing and then they'll say, off you go and... That's up to you then.
0: And that was 15 years ago, you said?
6: 5 years ago.
0: 5 years ago. Sorry, 5 years ago. Have you been tempted to have a cigarette since then?
6: No, I haven't, to be honest, no. And there was a little byproduct surprise too.
0: What was that?
6: After my fingernails never ever seeing the end of my fingers, I gave up biting my fingernails.
0: Really?
6: Yeah.
0: That is...
6: Now I sit like a little nanny. At the chair with my clippers and my nail file and legs crossed, filing my nails.
0: Taking great pride in them. Look at them in all their glory because I don't bite them anymore.
6: And if I can, Jake, just a little bit of incentive for other people. Mm. When you're trying to give up, start another offset bank account and all the money that you would have been spending on your smokes, put in that account.
0: That is a good idea. Did you do that?
6: Watch it grow. I didn't. My partner, business

0: Joe. I stopped having sugar in my coffee and tea.
1: Yep.
0: And it just came about with sitting in the barber's chair at Woodside with my barber, Pete, and talking about being healthy. And I don't have time to go exercising and all that sort of stuff. So, I'm a farm person, so I'm fairly active anyway. Mm. Pete said, just do one thing. One thing, Kim, just do one thing. And so I decided that I'd just give up sugar in my coffee. And I just did it just like that.
1: How long had you been having sugar in your coffee?
0: Oh, forever. Probably, I don't know, it must have been for 50 years, I suppose.
1: Mm.
0: And, and now if accidentally I have sugar in coffee, it tastes quite crap.
1: Yeah.
0: So I cannot stand it, so I have to tip it out. So, and I think having sugar in your coffee or your tea, you don't actually taste the coffee or the tea.
1: Yeah.
0: You're tasting the sweetness.
1: That's a good one, Kim. And do you feel better for it, or is it just the knowing that you were able to quit, or have you had other physical...
0: I still probably look like I've been grazing in a good paddock, Joe, but I just like to know that I can do it. And I've actually just recently decided, well, I have been grazing in a good paddock, so I'll give up eating biscuits. I've stopped eating biscuits.
1: Sweet biscuits?
0: Yep.
1: Okay, how long have you been off the sweet biscuits for?
0: Probably about 6 weeks.
1: Yeah. And are you noticing any changes in your body, in the way that you're feeling?
0: I don't know that I do, but I hope that I'll lose a little bit of weight. But I haven't really noticed anything yet, but it's just when you go in the supermarket, you just don't pick up the packet of biscuits.
1: And it's all about, you're right, Kim, it's actually just about the mindset, knowing you can quit something that you really quite enjoy, but you know it's not good for you.
0: Yeah.
1: And it might be quitting biscuits today, it might be quitting cake tomorrow, you never know.
0: Can I tell you a quick smoking story?
1: Yeah.
0: Yeah, okay. Those people, older people around...

0: digestion, and the doctor said, well, to help with digestion, take up smoking. So he took up smoking and he said, well, the doctor told me to do it and I'm not going to quit now.
1: Yeah, that's right.
0: And he never did.
1: I'm not going back to any other doctor who says I should quit, because then I have to take their advice as well. Kim, thank you. Yeah. See you later. Thanks for listening on the farm. Bye-bye. Kim in Mount Torrens. And Sandra's at Glandore. So you quit smoking as well, Sandra. How did you get it done?
2: Well, this is a long time ago and it was my third attempt. So I started smoking as a teenager, like one of your earlier callers, it was a bit of image and all that sort of thing, but it's an addictive habit. So I tried twice and stopped for, you know, reasonably long periods of time, like, you know, 18 months, 2 years, but then started again. And the third time, I changed my way of thinking about it. So when we talk about quit smoking, it implies loss, that you're losing something. So I started thinking about what I wanted to be, which was to be a non-smoker. So I would visualise that sort of thing and just changed my thinking about it, and that worked for me.
1: Yeah, that is what I'm hearing from all of these successful quit stories, is that it's very much about the mindset.
2: Yes, absolutely. And, you know, so I hear you talking about the, you know, whatever you call this campaign to quit smoking in May. And again, it's using the word quit, so, and that's the common language.
1: Yes.
2: That for me didn't work.
1: Mm.
2: And I suspect that's part of a problem with how some of the public health campaigns are run, is that they're often about losing something instead of moving forward.
1: Yes. And maybe reframing it like, well, I have taken up breathing fresh air.
2: Which reminds me of an experience I had. Now, this is a long time ago. It was like 30 years ago. I was at the Festival Theatre and I went out on the balcony to get some fresh air, and all the smokers were out on the balcony. So, and that's not what I wanted to be. So it's similar to what you've just talked about.
1: Yeah.
2: Well, it's exactly that experience, isn't it? Of just sort of being in this place that smelled bad, because I could smell by this time. And I didn't want to identify myself on that way, but it was very, you know, it was a striking experience for me.
1: Yeah, Sandra, thank you so much for the chat. And yeah, a few people have sort of said, I didn't want to be this anymore. This is not what I wanted for myself. And so once you start changing the mindset, you can change your whole life. You're no longer a smoker. You are not a smoker. You are a non-smoker. You didn't quit smoking. You're a non-smoker. 0467 922 891 is my text number. It is time to go to the news. I've got some more quitting stories which I'll share with you after the news. This one from Leon at Highgate says, well, I wanted to quit procrastinating, but I couldn't stop thinking about it, says Lion in Highgate. Another one says, and I'll think about it, I'll tell you either tomorrow or next week. Thank you very much for that. Trev from Mount Barker said the same. How to stop procrastinating? Just wait. It'll happen eventually. Thank you for all the gags. Your quitting stories, most welcome on 0467 922 891. And we were talking about this time yesterday about Bonython Hall and how University of Adelaide students, when they started their degree with that university, were expecting to graduate at Bonython Hall. Now the university merger has taken place and they've been told they'll be graduating from Pridham Hall. And they are ticked off. And we put a video on social media and it's just gone bananas with people talking about the importance of Bonython Hall. But do you know its history? We'll find out after the news.
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4: ABC News with Isabella Carboni. Good afternoon. The SA Premier says proposed legislation to overturn a ban on fracking in the southeast will be a test for the state parliament's new makeup. A 10-year moratorium to ban the practice in the region was put in place in 2018 by the then Liberal government. But the state government will next week move to lift it in a bid to bolster domestic gas supply. Premier Peter Malinauskas says the legislation will need support from outside his party to pass.
5: One Nation, the Liberals tell everyone that they're pro-gas. So it would be truly extraordinary if they then turned around and voted against

0: at least looking at a safe environmental set of practices to be pursued.
1: The state Liberals and One Nation say the southeast community must be consulted on the fracking proposal. SA's Shadow Treasurer Ben Hood says fracking could threaten the viability of key industries in the region.
2: Our water resource here underpins our drinking water, it underpins agriculture. Any threat to that could undermine the sovereignty of food. Now, gas is important, but so is food and water, and so is the economic viability of the Limestone Coast.
1: Federal Liberal leader Angus Taylor will make a bold play to win back voters in tonight's budget reply speech. Vowing a future coalition government would automatically index income brackets to keep up with inflation. Political reporter Adam Langenberg has more.
3: Mr Taylor says the plan will permanently fix bracket creep, where inflation results in workers paying higher taxes without an increase in their real purchasing power. The policy would effectively tie income tax rates to the consumer price index through an automated mechanism. How that mechanism will operate is still being finalised. The tax bracket change, which is expected to be phased in over time, will be expensive, but many Liberals believe a bold economic policy is the only way for the party to start clawing back support after two dire federal election losses and Saturday's thrashing of the Farah by-election.
1: A temporary structure at the North Adelaide Golf Course has been gutted by what police are calling a suspicious fire around 2 o'clock this morning. The structure was being used by the golf club during the state government's $45 million redevelopment of the course, which has proved highly controversial and sparked significant protests. Police have not said the fire is linked to the protests. Premier Peter Malinauskas says an investigation by police is underway.
0: We've been told suspicious circumstances may have contributed to it. That's really unfortunate. We've got to be better than that.
1: Overseas now, and the Ukrainian capital, Kyiv, has come under a significant attack from Russian drones and missiles. Local officials say debris from falling drones has struck different districts of the city, including hits on residential buildings. Videos circulating online show parts of apartment buildings ablaze. Russia yesterday unleashed a daytime drone attack on Ukraine, targeting critical infrastructure in the West and killing at least six people. SA police are searching a remote town about 600 kilometres north of Adelaide as they continue the hunt for a missing woman. Isabella Kelly reports from Andamooka.
4: Major crime investigators are focusing on mineshafts today in their search for 41-year-old Tricia Graff, who has been missing since December 12 last year. They returned to the opal mining town of Andamooka yesterday and have been utilising a wire camera to search the hundreds

0: South Australian health data has shown an increase in rotavirus cases. 443 cases have been reported to SA Health so far this year, compared to 361 around the same time last year. The disease can cause severe gastro and spreads quickly in childcare centres and aged care homes through poor hygiene technique. Adelaide GP Rodney Pearce has told 891 ABC Adelaide that cold and flu numbers have also increased in the last 2 weeks.
1: We've got lower vaccine rates than we've had for years. We've had some of the worst seasons for influenza that we've had for years. People got to remember they still need their yearly vaccines for flu, and they need to make sure their other vaccines are up to date.
0: South Australia's weather now. Port Lincoln, partly cloudy 23. Port Pirie, mostly sunny 25. Renmark, also mostly sunny 25. Mount Gambier, mostly sunny 21. Adelaide partly cloudy with a forecast top of 24, but it's 25.3 right now. ABC News.
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5: This is Afternoons with Joe Laverty on 891 ABC Adelaide, South Australia and Broken Hill.
6: Say a sentence for us, Jacques.
7: The place I was born is on the other side of the world. It is close to Denmark and Germany and Belgium and England.
6: We've got no idea. Where are you from, Jacques?
7: I'm from Rotterdam in the Netherlands.
6: Oh, wonderful. That's what I was going to say.
8: Me too.
5: Joe Laverty.
6: It's 2:05 and your song quiz is nigh. It's coming up very shortly. Are you someone who is waiting to get a gun license in South Australia? You've already made your application. Are you now just waiting to be told, here's your license? If that's you, how long have you been waiting? Because reports are the wait time is 12 to 18 months. And this is one of the things that's contributing to the decline of sporting shooters in the state. That combined with confusion around what changes are due to come in effect in South Australia and Australia on July 1st, making things a bit messy for shooters. So if this is you, if you have been waiting for your license, let me know on 0467 922 891. My telephone number 1300 222 891. I've got some more great stories about quitting as well, which I can't wait to share with you. And a little later, we're going to come back to the students who started with the University of Adelaide. They started their degree there some years ago, and then the merger happened. And they're just learning now that the graduation ceremony will not be in the building they thought it would be. This is Ilya Aidman.
9: For a lot of University of Adelaide students who chose to go to that university and be part of that, Nathan Hall is a really central place on campus. It's just really sad not to have a space like that that's been such an integral part of the history of that university not continue to serve its place in a university which supposedly is still a sandstone uni.
6: You can go onto the ABC Adelaide socials, Facebook and Instagram, and you'll be able to see a part of that interview and just see how many people have commented and very strong feelings about Bonython Hall. Photographs shared as well. So what is it about Bonython Hall that stirs the emotions so? We're going to delve into the history of that special building, and it's not going to host university graduations at the WAMI. Maybe there'll be enough of an uproar, they'll turn it around. But at this stage, it's not being held at Bonython Hall. We're going to have a look at the history of that building, so I hope you can stay with me for that. On quitting, this one says, we had a shearer that had smoked since he was 14 years old. He got to 56 and he was driving along and decided to quit. Threw his packet out the window, never smoked again. Good willpower. Great old fella. And shearer, says this text. It's remarkable, isn't it? People who struggle for decades to quit and your mate's like, nah, had enough. Out the window, done. Trev says, 5 years ago, I gave up sugar. I read every label to limit the amount that I have. I also avoid anything deep fried. Went from 95 kilos to 80 kilos. Feels so much more comfortable, says Trev. Well done. That is huge. At that much weight loss, you would have had to go get a new wardrobe, I would think. New pants or at least a new belt. You must be feeling pretty great. It's 2:08. Here's your song quiz, 0.6 of a second.

0: no. I made it too easy, didn't I? Yesterday when I put it together, I thought, this is hard enough. Is it too easy? Yeah. You tell me. What do you think the song is? 0467 922 891.
1: Live across Adelaide, South Australia and Broken Hill, this is Joe Laverty.
0: 10 past two, South Australian shooters are on the decline as confusion reigns around what changes are due to come into effect on July 1st. David Handyside is part of the Sporting Shooters Association South Australia and member of the National Board is with you now. How does this affect you, David?
2: Well, South Australia at the moment is in something of a holding pattern in as much as that the Premier has quite clearly stated that it is not his intention to change any of the existing firearms laws because we believe, and it's generally accepted, that South Australian laws are very robust and cover most of the issues that are of concern in other states and territories.
0: So what does this mean for those who are in the business of firearms, for recreational firearms or people who have farms and they use firearms on the farm and the businesses that sell to those people?
2: Well, look, certainly uncertainty always is a bad thing for a sport or any other activity, because take up of both people attending shooting ranges and buying new firearms has dropped off dramatically because of the general uncertainty. Although I must say in South Australia that the main impediment to the sport at the moment is the hopelessly under-resourced SAPOL firearms branch. They are tasked at the moment with complying with the NFR, which we support. I think it's a good thing. The resources that they have make the regular business of the organisation is quite untenable. For instance, it takes over a year to be approved for a new firearms licence. You have to wait 12 months to be approved to be trained in order to have a firearms licence. The whole process takes usually about 18 months from start to finish. Well, who would wait a year to get a driving license?
0: I think you do usually wait a year to get your license, don't you? Maybe even more than a year.
2: But that's not the approval to train, is it? Training starts after you get the piece of paper, 12 or 14 months after you've applied.
0: So what does that do to people who wish to train with their firearms, but they have 12 to 18 months to wait? What does that mean for them?
2: Well, quite a number of them give up and say they'll try something else. It's a ridiculous situation, in our view.
0: When you say that SAPOL firearm branch is woefully under-resourced, do you know how many people are working on it in that branch?
2: No, it's not a commonly known number, but I believe they have attempted to increase the number of people there, but it's had zero effect on the performance as yet.
0: What about other states? How does that compare with how it's done in Victoria or New South Wales?
2: Well, I know that Western Australia, for instance, who recently put in a new Firearms Act, they've got an enormous number of people there, and the paperwork turnaround is a matter of days rather than months. And New South Wales have put $40 million towards their firearms registry to make it all work efficiently.
0: And what are we doing in South Australia?
2: Well, we're not told what is happening.
0: Are you asking the question? I assume you are.
2: Well, yes, but it doesn't seem to be publicly available. As far as we know, there's been no substantial increase in funding to the branch. Mm.
0: So no changes. I think that's what the Premier, Peter Malinauskas, has said. No, South Australia is doing really well already. We're not going to be changing our settings. But you feel that perhaps we could be doing better by the sound of it.
2: Well, yes, I think we definitely have. It's got nothing to do with the, well, essentially nothing to do with the post-Bondi moves, but just generally the the organisation needs to raise its game.
0: On 891 ABC Adelaide, South Australia and Broken Hill, you're hearing from David Handyside with the Sporting Shooters Association South Australia and member of the National Board. How has the mood been among shooters in South Australia since the Bondi massacre?
2: I think there is concern. Obviously, we abhor any violence involving firearms. We are a legitimate sport and we are very highly controlled and subject to an enormous amount of scrutiny and checks and balances. Unfortunately, whenever something like this happens, it is inevitably reflected on the sport and the people who do it quite legitimately. That's obviously a very poor position for us to be in.
0: David Handyside, thank you so much for your time.
2: Thank you.
0: And that's David Handyside, Sporting Shooters Association South Australia. And joining you as well is Lyndon Preston, who is with the SA Firearm Advisory Council, listening along to what David had to say. But tell me, Lyndon, what exactly does the SA Firearm Advisory Council do?
3: Okay, so we're fundamentally made up of most of the firearm dealers in the state. We also have a very close relationship with the police. We have regular meetings with the police every 3 months, which is excellent. They are extremely supportive of the group because we are, in fact, a very important mediatory between the police, the law, and the firearms owner/consumer.
0: Would you agree with David Handyside that the branch is woefully under-resourced?
3: Look, I do, and I fundamentally agree with everything David has just said. South Australia is certainly at the forefront in some areas, not only with their legislation, as David mentioned, but they're also working very hard to instigate a new dealer portal, which will be more efficient and better used by the dealers. And they're also working very hard on the National Firearms Registry, which is an important part, which will go national. They're talking the end of this year for the new dealer portal and 2028 for the National Firearms Registry compliance. Because of that work, along with the extra work that's been instigated post the Bondi tragedy, it has certainly put a lot of pressure on their resources. Mm. And I would certainly be encouraging the government to look at that and understand that if firearms are such an important sector, then they need to put the resources in to manage it correctly, properly, and be able to enforce the legislation which we have, which is very, very substantial.
0: Are the resources just about personnel, or is there something else that's needed to make this a more efficient process?
3: Look, as I said, we speak to SAPOL Firearms Branch on a very regular basis, and part of that is looking at ways of improving efficiency, looking at areas where we're falling down, either from the SAPOL side or from the dealer side or the consumer side. So we're constantly looking at ways of improving the system and how it operates. But you can't do that unless you put in resources, especially with manpower or person power, to enable that to flow freely. Admittedly, the workload is probably higher for a shorter period of time, getting used to the new legislation post-Bondi, but they still, I believe, from the outside, battle a little bit with resources and staff.
0: We did get in contact with the police minister and we got this statement that there are no changes to firearm legislation currently under consideration by the South Australian government. South Australia already has some of the strongest firearms laws in the country, including rigorous fit and proper requirements, time-limited licences and restrictions on ownership to only citizens and permanent residents. And we're proud that many of our laws are now the model for the rest of the country is looking at. Until consensus on a national buyback scheme has been reached, no decision on whether SA should be part of it can be properly made. And the state government will not sign up to a firearms reform proposal that requires regulatory change before undertaking genuine consultation. Do you agree with the approach taken there by the police minister?
3: I agree with 99% of it. The one part I have a problem with is they always throw in the word currently or at this point in time. I do understand that things change in the future and who knows, but they really do need to come forward and say, we are doing this and list what they're doing, or we are not doing this and these are the reasons why. They need to give a definitive answer, because while there is no definitive answer there, people are really wondering what's going on, and that, even David mentioned, has had a dramatic effect on the industry overall. And we're talking at least a 30% downturn in the industry, which is a lot. It's a lot for businesses to be able to accommodate and work around. So, in short, they need to accommodate what people would like to know. They need to be upfront and tell us exactly what's happening. I do understand that there's still some ifs, buts and maybes, even with other states, as to what is potentially going to happen. Only New South Wales and ACT have actually complied fundamentally with the federal legislation regarding buyback and firearm numbers. Victoria, Tasmania are still looking at it. South Australia are claiming that there's no real need for change. Northern Territory and Queensland have said we aren't changing anything. Western Australia went through this process a couple of years ago, so obviously they're not going to change anything either. So there really needs to be some clarity and some closure on what's happening.
0: You're hearing here from Lyndon Preston with the South Australian Firearm Advisory Council. This text has come through saying, well, I've been waiting to get my firearms license back for 7 years. My firearms were removed by SAPOL for failing to secure part of a firearm in a gun safe for 5 years. When that period expired, When that period expired, I reapplied and was told that there was a waiting period. That tacked on to being another 2 years of their extrajudicial ban, 7 years and counting. Is that a story that you're familiar with, Lyndon, people waiting up to 7 years to get their licences back?
3: Look, it's not necessarily a familiar story. I have heard of it before, and obviously I can't comment on the circumstances completely in that regard. However, if there is no reason for that license to be reissued, I would suggest that he speak calmly and openly with the firearms branch to see if he can find some clarity in regards to, one, if he's going to get it back, and two, if he is, what is the real time frame?
0: I would recommend speaking calmly to the SA firearms branch every time. Lyndon, if there was an agency that you were going to be nice and calm with, that would be it. Good to speak with you. Thank you so much for your time.
3: Thank you. It's been a pleasure.
0: Bye-bye. Lyndon Preston with the South Australia Firearm Dealers Advisory Council. Now, throughout the day and this week, we've been talking about the protesters and work being done at Possum Park. ABC News reporter James Wakelin is on the site and has some breaking news for us, James.
4: Yeah, we've just been at the site following the

0: Got the suspicious fire down not far from where the trees were being felled this morning, and looking again at the protest. And four of the protests actually made it through the fence and onto the property. And the police were called, and works were shut down around that area for half an hour or so until the police arrived. And they've just been escorted off, and they tell us that they've been banned from returning to the area and told that they were trespassing. So, yeah, more action down here at the North Adelaide Golf Course.
1: Okay, so, well, how do you enforce a ban like that, I wonder? They were going to keep an eye out on them, got the photo ready, you're not allowed back here.
0: Yeah, something like that. Well, there's six officers that are remaining at the site outside where workers have resumed chopping down trees at the moment, and the protesters are remaining around there. So I guess we'll see what happens next.
1: How great are the numbers of protesters? I drove past yesterday, James, and there was one woman with a paintbrush and a bit of cardboard, and she was diligently working away by herself. Are there a lot of protesters there at the moment?
0: Oh, it's a smattering of people. It's probably been up to 20 there at different points, and a couple of others at different areas when you go around the golf course. So not a huge group, certainly nothing like the protest numbers that were seen outside Parliament last night. But they're a small but vocal group.
1: Yeah, well, it is working hours, so that's probably makes sense. James Wakelin, thank you very much for your time. See you later.
0: Thanks,
1: Jack. Bye-bye. James Wakelin with ABC News on 891 ABC Adelaide, South Australia and Broken Hill. You're going to hear more about this with Nikolai Balhartz on Live at 5. It is 25 past 2. This text on 0467922891 says, I dislike the fact that SA is the only state that requires historic firearm owners to hold a licence through the weapons... hold a license even though the weapons are deactivated and can't be used for display purposes only. Rules different in South Australia, says Steve. If you want to join that conversation, you can call me 1300 222 891. We'll have a go at your song quiz after this.
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1: 25 past 2, this is your song quiz. This text is it Mamma Mia by ABBA? It is not. Thank you for playing along. Chris is at Middleton. How's your afternoon going, Chris? Hello, Chris.
7: I'm at Mount Compass at the moment.
1: Oh, at this very moment at Mount Compass. How is it?
7: Yes, I'm on my way down to South Coast to look after my granddaughter after school.
1: Oh,
7: but I've pulled over so that I've got a clear line.
1: Thank you. What are you going to do after school as a treat with your granddaughter?
7: Well, I've brought my dog with me, which she loves, so she and her school friends like to play with my 13-year-old Shepherd Kelpie Cross.
1: That's what
7: we'll be doing.
1: I used to love taking my dog, my old dog as well, to the school, and the kids, they'd reach their little hands through the gate, all these hands, so that they could pat the dog. And because the dog's old, like quite happy to just stand there getting patted. That's a lovely gift you're giving to those children, Chris.
7: Thank you. Yeah, it's Investigator College and they've got a very pet-friendly attitude. So
1: Very good. Yeah. Well, have a crack at the song quiz. What do you think it is?
7: I'm trying to remember. I think it's the Travelling Wilburys, End of the Line.
1: Let's have a listen. No, Chris, I'm afraid not.
7: Thank
1: Thanks a lot. See you later.
7: Cheers.
1: Bye-bye. If you think you know what it is, 0467 922 891. Stay with me because we're going to have a look at Bonython Hall. And if you've ever had anything to do with Bonython Hall, maybe you graduated yourself there, or I took a lot of calls and comments from people yesterday who had a family member graduate from there. Do you know very much about the history of Bonython Hall? Because it is a fascinating one. And we're going to delve into it together right after Ice House. This is ABC Adelaide, South Australia and Broken Hill. Your afternoon show with Joe Laverty.

891 ABC Adelaide, South Australia and Broken Hill. A few more great quitting stories for you. Vanessa says, I quit drinking alcohol 34 years ago. Well done, Vanessa. That's impressive. Vanessa says, I was a heavy drinker from 17 to 31 years old. I always had a job which paid for my hectic lifestyle. The morning after I couldn't recall where I'd been and experienced many blackouts, I realized at 31 I'd hurt my friends and my family.

0: with my behavior and thought, I'm going to lose everything if I don't work out that I didn't like myself much physically or mentally. So I went on a diet, started exercising, learning to like feeling fit, staying sober. Stopping wasn't easy. There were a few lapses, but I'm a much better person from my experiences and went on to assist others in the community with addiction. Still no alcohol after 33 years, Vanessa. That is just such a great story. Well done. And it is a good, for anybody who struggles with alcohol, it's really hard to quit. And hearing that you did it, I think will help someone. Evelyn says, I'm a non-smoker, has prompted me to let you know how I gave up. In 1992, my then boyfriend, who became my husband, paid $50 for me to attend a mass hypnosis session at the Central Coast Leagues Club in New South Wales. Funny how you remember exactly where it was. The American man who ran the session spent the first half going through every possible trigger to have a cigarette. Then he told us all to have our last smoke. When we returned, he went through all those triggers again, but at the end of each one, he said, you will think to yourself, I do not want this cigarette because I am a non-smoker. I am a non-smoker. And I have never smoked since and absolutely hate the smell of it. And I can still hear that man's voice in my head, says Evelyn. Evelyn, I am a non-smoker. Great story, Evelyn.
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4: Welcome to Afternoons with Joe Laverty on 891. 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
0: You heard earlier in the week from university student Ilya Aidman. He's on the student body. He's one of the students who attend Adelaide University who want to retain their graduation ceremonies at the traditional venue of Bonython Hall rather than Pridham Hall, where they're going to be held under the new merged university.
5: For a lot of University of Adelaide students who chose to go to that university and be part of that, Bonython Hall is a really central place on campus. It's just really sad not to have a space like that that's been such an integral part of the history of that university not continue to serve its place in a university which supposedly is still a sandstone uni.
0: Does it really matter, though? Certainly judging from your texts on the subject and many of the comments on our social video, which we shared on Facebook and Instagram, it really does matter. So what is it about Bonython Hall? Local luminaries include Julia Gillard, our first female Prime Minister, Penny Wong, Dunstan, Adam Liao, and astronaut Andy Thomas. Many listeners said it was iconic, and they even adored the Harry Potter quality of it all. Emma Hattie of the History Trust of South Australia, why was Bonython Hall the first venue of its kind in our state?
6: Hi. Yes, it was. Bonython Hall is quite unique because Bonython himself, who was the proprietor of the Advertiser paper at the time, in 1920, he visited Sydney and realised that we didn't have anything like that at the university here. And it was his desire to come back and make something that wasn't just for the university, but also for the people of South Australia, with a very sort of grand building in a Gothic style. And that's what happened in the 1930s.
0: So where were people going to graduate before then?
6: That's a great question. And I'm actually not sure.
0: I imagine them out in a paddock before Bonython Hall.
6: There were a few other halls already around the campus. I am not entirely sure, but I believe that Elder Hall was already being constructed around that area, and there were certainly other buildings around, but this was going to be the big grand area for students to graduate, for important lectures and things like that.
0: Yeah. So what are your favourite aspects of Bonython Hall, Emma?
6: I mean, I think it's very connected to Australian architecture and architectural history as well as South Australia. It's, as I said, it's Gothic in design, and as you said before, it's got that Harry Potter-like quality to it, which is lovely. But it's made of Murray Bridge limestone, and the roofing slate is actually from the Wollunga quarries.

0: and the wooden panelling is Australian oak. So it's all very locally made material. And one of the most interesting facts about that architecture as well is that the windows are set in arcades, which was designed to protect the interior from the Australian summer heat, which Bonython very much wanted that sort of English quality to the building, British quality, but of course it had to be adapted for our weather.
1: Is it true that the floor is pitched so that people can't dance on it?
0: That is folklore, unconfirmed, but it is something we do like to think is true, yes.
1: Surely the test is to roll a Malteser down it to see whether or not it just rolls and rolls and rolls.
0: Yes, well, I would advise probably not on graduation day
1: no.
0: to do that. Might get a little bit sticky, but
1: and now I think about it, it wouldn't be a Malteser; it'd have to be a Jaffa, because Malteser is the worst thing to try and roll down the floor. And so, how much can you tell us about the Bonython family?
0: So Bonython himself, he was the proprietor of the Advertiser at the time. His family were involved in aspects of the making of the university. I'm not too sure about the specifics of Bonython himself, unfortunately, but you can actually read more about him on the South Australian History Hub website. So I do encourage listeners to head there to read a bit more.
1: And did you graduate from there yourself, Emma?
0: I did actually, yes, I did, but I did not roll Maltesers.
1: Oh, that's probably lucky, because we'd be talking to you about that right now. The scandal, we remember when you did this.
0: Yes, exactly. No, but it was a lovely place to graduate from. The ceremony was great.
1: Yeah. Well, good to catch up with you, Emma. Thank you. Emma Haddie from the History Trust South Australia. And if you want to go and have a look at that conversation that was had with Ilya, it is on Facebook and on Instagram. And there was just so many people who were upset for the students who couldn't graduate, who won't be graduating at Bonython. They were reminiscing about their time graduating from Bonython. This text says, Bonython Hall is an iconic part of the university's history. Yes, it is a small hall, but both Bonython Hall and the grounds of the campus are beautiful and the perfect place to celebrate such a memorable and special milestone. Another comment said, Bonython Hall is everything that you dream of. Superb architecture, brilliant location, beautiful setting. Another disappointment with this merger. This one says, my graduation was there and I look forward to my daughter graduating from there next year. Sad the tradition is lost. Another one, I absolutely insist it stays. It's just have extra ceremonies instead of saying, oh, we need to be able to afford more, accommodate more people by putting them into Pridham Hall. This comment, Pridham Hall is a stale and soulless place, just like uni today. Bonython is what university used to be. It's 20 to 3 on 891 ABC, Adelaide, South Australia and Broken Hill. We were talking earlier with our News of the Day panel about this month, which is called Do It Your Way May and Quit Your Way May. And it's about quitting smoking, really. But I'm asking you the time that you quit anything.

0: As I smoked until my dad was placed in a hospice ward next to a man dying of lung cancer, his last days were horrendous. And I haven't smoked since, says Anne. Another text on 0467 922 891. Smoke-free since 2015, after 50 years of addiction. I still have moments of desire, but I know it all starts with the first one, and that's the one that I don't smoke, says this text. This one says, I gave up smoking on the 9th anniversary of the death of Elvis. Not that that was a motivating factor, by the way, okay, but a good way to remember, August 16, 1986. So we're always commemorating the day that Elvis died. So you would know that was when I gave up smoking, 1986. How about this one from Richard? After 1 year on the ciggies at age 14, I bought a pack of Winnie Reds and chain smoked the pack until I felt violently ill and went outside and spewed my guts up. Then I walked away, leaving the cigarettes behind, never to do it again, says Richard. Winnie Reds. That's just freaking. It's funny how much of your identity when you do smoke becomes wrapped up in the brand that you smoke. That's, of course, why we have plain packaging now. But back in the day, you were a Winnie's Red or a Winnie's Blue or a Stuyvesant, and you really associated yourself with the brand. Now, not so much. Clever way to try and just make one less reason for you to smoke. Another one says, I only did social smoking but quit in 2013, but I still love the smell of cigarette freshly lit, but I don't touch it. I've also given up iced coffee as the dentist said it was no good for my teeth, and that was years ago, says this text. Good on you, and are your teeth better? You can get, this is a very popular aftershave scent that teenage boys are loving at the moment, and it's leather and cigarettes. Yeah, like, or maybe, actually, now I think about it, it might be leather and smoke, which kind of smells a bit like cigarettes in my personal opinion. But yeah, the combination of these weird old-timey smells, the leather and the smoke, cigarettes. It's 18 minutes away from the latest in the news. Here is your song quiz. On 0467 922 891 is the song quiz. Oh no, you've got it right. James is in the Barossa. Hello, James.
1: G'day. How you going?
0: I'm doing well. How's your afternoon?
1: Pretty good in sunshine.
0: Yeah, so nice. Apparently, it's going to get a little bit rainy over the next couple of days and into the weekend. So enjoy it while you can.
1: Yeah.
0: Have a go at the song quiz. Where do you reckon it is?
1: Well, I reckon it's from Earth, Wind and Fire, and I reckon it's September.
0: Smashed it. Absolutely smashed it, James. Thanks for playing along.
1: Good on you.
0: See you later.
1: Bye-bye.
0: ABC Adelaide, South Australian Broken Hill. You're with Joe Laverty, your afternoon's program.

Lots of people got the song quiz right today. Congratulations if you played and won. Sue, Mark, Chris, Terry and Mount Barker, and so many more. Peter in Eden Hill says, yeah, it's too easy today. I didn't realize how easy it was. I thought I made it harder until I played it myself and I went, nah, I have not done a good job today. And Michael at Henley Beach says, mystery song, September by Earth, Wind and Fire, otherwise called December, as it is played regularly on my birthdays on the 21st night in December. So you play, why? Why is it, if your birthday's in December, why is your song September a regular on your birthday? Have fun, says Michael in Henley Beach. I always do. Thank you for listening. And well, before we move on from talking about Bonython Hall, Leon from Highgate says, Bonython Hall is a part of student culture. We used to have exams in there and few fell asleep after all-night parties and failed exams. Lol, says Leon at Highgate. Probably wasn't very lol at the time, I imagine, if you've partied all night, slept through the exams and failed. But good to laugh back on now that you look back on it. Val says, I've graduated through both unis and the degree was the most important part. At the end of the day, the speech made by the Chancellor at UniSA was much more uplifting and appropriate to us students and made that ceremony the most meaningful memory for me, says Val. That is good. I think people listening will be happy to hear that, Val. Quite a lot of anger about not using Bonython Hall and going to Pridham instead. And this one says, when the Roseworthy College and Adelaide Uni amalgamated, a large number of graduating students refused to receive their parchment on North. A large number of graduating students refused to receive their parchments on North Terrace. They instead insisted that they have the graduation ceremony at Roseworthy College in a large marquee on the lawns of Roseworthy. It was on location where they had studied, and that was important, not rubbing shoulders with so-called prestige of Adelaide Uni. My son was one of those students, one of the last true Roseworthy graduates. We only have a few minutes left together. Who's a Roseworthy graduate? How far back does that go? Do you remember what graduation was like? Let me know. 0467 922 891. And just before I send you off to Narelle, if you're listening in the regions, I still have some more quitting stories. Wayne, who says, just remembered the Marlborough man died of lung cancer at 51. Not a good advertisement, is it? Ralph said, I quit smoking 50 years ago on my 40th birthday. Nice, Ralph. 50 years ago on your 40th birthday, you're 90 then. Smashing. You probably gave yourself another 40 years of life just by quitting. That is sensational. This text says, stopped smoking in the mid-90s, 2nd of January. My wife and I both gave up. The first month was not great, but haven't looked back since. Another one says, my mum worked at the local cafe. My dad's daily order was a pack of Peter Stuyvesant and a glass of pineapple juice. Having been teased about a crush, Mum heard that order before looking up and burst out laughing. The rest is history. Okay, that's how your mum and dad met. That's so funny. This one says, I stopped smoking when they went to a $10. They went to $10 a box. Now they're just ridiculous prices. Yeah. What's they say? The price of tobacco always going up. Legal tobacco, of course. And that's a disincentive to buy them. Works for you then. That's good. Another one says, maybe flawed logic, but we all learn how to smoke. Now it's time to unlearn. If you are listening in the region,

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1: Hello to you on this Thursday afternoon. What a big day of news it is. And of course, we've got Country Cabinet happening in the southeast of the state this afternoon, and into this evening there will be the community forum. I imagine there'll be quite a number of you who are heading along to that. But some of the big news that we've had today is the government's decision to end the moratorium on fracking in the southeast of South Australia. So it was due to finish up anyway in 2028, but the state government of South Australia, Labor government, has announced we're going to pass some legislation next week to end that moratorium on fracking early. So we'll be taking all of your calls and your texts on that particular issue and anything else that, of course, is on your mind. But 1300 160 222 is the number for you to call me on this afternoon, or you can send a text to 0467 922 783. And I like to give you those numbers at this time of day because, of course, they are different numbers to what you've been using to get in touch with the lovely Joe Laverty throughout the afternoon on your ABC. Plenty to discuss. Also, straight after the news at 3 o'clock this afternoon, the Invasive Species Council's been having a really good look at the federal budget, and now they're warning that budget cuts could undo years of progress that's been made in the fight against invasive species around Australia. What are you seeing at the moment? We have talked very, very recently about the number of mice being on the rise, about people seeing locusts. What else are you noticing in terms of invasive species? And I'm sure you'll have an opinion on whether or not more money needs to be thrown at getting on top of our invasive species issue here in Australia. And a bit later on, you will meet the neighbours who have been flying their flags upside down. This is by way of protest against their government. But before the news today at 3 o'clock, let's hear about a retired champion bull rider who has taken up a sport he says is much easier on his body. And the sport that he's taken up is boxing. Who would have thought, from bull riding to boxing, because boxing is a little bit easier on the body? Troy Dunn is the only Australian to have won the Professional Bull Riders World Championships. He's in his 50s. He's retired from the rodeo arena, but has decided to throw his hat in another ring. ABC's Liam McNally put together this report.
2: He's ridden some of the toughest bulls in the world. But Troy Dunn says it was when he took up a retirement sport that nerves really kicked in.
3: Getting in the ring, for me, takes that anxiety to a whole new level. Like, it's pretty nerve-wracking. You know, the day of the fight, you just got this sick feeling in your gut all day and you can't eat. And, you know, getting on bulls never bothered me that way. But, yeah, you're not getting knocked around like that in Masters boxing. You know, you're fighting someone pretty much same weight and age, and you're not getting your limbs jumped on and, you know, stitches and banged up like you would be riding.
4: And what did you say your fight record is?
3: Oh, it's not much good. I think I've won 5 and lost 10 and knocked 5 of them out, something like that.
2: The 59-year-old says he was interested in boxing from a young age, but bull riding became his priority. By the time he was 20, Dunn was riding professionally. Within 2 years, he won his first Australian title. A year after that, he was in North America, climbing the ranks internationally. More than 20 years after retirement, Dunn remains the only Australian ever to be crowned PBR world champion. But now, as he sits on the back veranda of his North Queensland cattle property, he's happy to have hung up his riding boots.
3: There's no way I'd do, you know, old times bull riding, and they do have them. They do have over 40s bull riding, but I've no ambition to do that.
2: Troy may have left the arena behind, but he has a lot of memories of his competitors and, of course, the bulls.
3: Yeah, in Australia here, it was definitely Chainsaw, because I got on him 6 times and I made 5 qualified rides on him. He was an 8-time bull of Australia. Most bulls only win it once or twice, but he was a legend. And then I guess I got on Red Wolf 4 times. He was kind of a bull that everyone was a bit worried about because he stepped on

0: one of our guys had and finished his life, Brent Dermon, at the NFR in the 10th round. That was in 94. So there was that kind of in the back of your mind. And then, but he was a big bull. We were 2-2 in the end. He threw me off the first time. The second time I got on him, I had to ride him to win the World Finals. I had to be 89 points to win it. And I rode him and I was 95. Last time I got on him was at Sykeston, Missouri, and he threw me over his head and I hit his horns and broke ribs.
1: Dunn says he doesn't miss the stress of constantly wanting to win, but he runs riding clinics and encourages the next generation of sticky lads to chase their dreams if they think they have what it takes, with advice that works for people in other sports too.
0: Just do it with all your might, you know. You don't have to be a world beater, but it's the journey that matters, and you can still do it at any level. Whatever you want to do, whether it's boxing or bull riding, if you feel that you're going to be a world beater, we'll go at it with everything you got and put it all on the line. You've only got one shot, you only got one life, so make it count.
2: Good on him. That is champion bull rider and now boxer, Troy Dunn, with some advice for all of us. He was speaking there to the ABC's Liam McNally. This is ABC Radio South Australia and Broken Hill. I'm going to live life in the fast lane. Maybe I'll take up bull riding or something. 0467 922 783, the text line. Keep them coming through. Here's the Eagles, Life in the Fast Lane. Takes you up to the news at 3.

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2: ABC News with Isabella Carboni. Good afternoon. Work to cut down trees from a section of the North Adelaide golf course have been temporarily halted after protesters breached a perimeter fence. 4 protesters walked through the site where the controversial redevelopment is taking place, prompting tree loppers to stop work. One woman sat on a tree stump in the golf course holding up a sign criticising Premier Peter Malinauskas. She got down once police arrived and all 4 protesters are now off-site. The Premier for a southeast electorate says there needs to be proper consultation with the community before the state government moves to lift a ban on fracking in the region. A 10-year moratorium to ban the practice in the southeast was put in place in 2018 by the then Liberal government. The current state government will next week introduce legislation to remove it. One Nation's Jason Virgo has told 891 ABC Adelaide while gas security is important, the community must be consulted.
3: What we're talking about today is the need for consultation. This is coming up in 2028. And so there's no need to push it through today, through next week.
2: SA Premier Peter Malinauskas said the lifting the fracking ban would shore up domestic gas supplies in a time of uncertainty.
4: Through their statement of gas opportunities makes clear that in the eastern seaboard and the southern states of Australia, we face the prospect of a domestic gas shortage for both households, businesses and industry. And that's a concern.
2: The consumer watchdog says it will continue to take action wherever needed to protect customers from false or misleading discounts after it won its case against Coles. The federal court found a majority of the pricing tickets submitted to the court were not offering genuine discounts and would have misled an ordinary customer. ACCC Chair Gina Cascott-Lieb says retailers are capable of providing genuine discounts, but failing to do so harms consumers and law-abiding competitors.
5: Firms should continue to give discounts and to choose the programs they place the discount promotion in, but it has to be accurate and well understood by consumers, given the consumer's understanding of the program and promotion in which they place it.
2: A Coles spokesperson says they acknowledge today's federal court decision and their priority has always been and will continue to be delivering value to their customers. The Chinese President Xi Jinping says Taiwan is the most important issue on the agenda during talks with US President Donald Trump in Beijing. China considers Taiwan a breakaway province that will eventually be under Beijing's control. And while Washington affirms the One China policy, it does maintain unofficial relations with Taiwan. Chinese media has been quoting President Xi as saying that if the issue is not handled well, the two countries will clash. Mr. Trump is in turn hoping for great deals, saying he has asked the top 30 greatest businessmen to accompany him on the trip.
6: Every single one of them said yes. And they're here today to pay respects to you and to China. And they look forward to trade and doing business. And it's going to be totally reciprocal on our behalf. So I really look very much forward to our discussion. It's a big discussion.
2: The Federal Health Minister, Mark Butler, says a bill proposing changes to the NDIS, cutting more than $37 billion, will help restore the scheme to its original purpose. Caitlin Maloney has the latest.
7: The government today announced changes to the NDIS, including clarifying the definition of functional capacity used to determine access to the scheme. The bill will also allow basic automated decision-making and ensure people are not using the NDIS for conditions unrelated to their disability. But Green Senator Jordan Steele-John says life will be harder for disabled people.
8: This bill is one of the most dangerous pieces of legislation that has ever been put forward by a government in relation to disabled people.
7: The bill has been referred to a Senate inquiry.
2: South Australia's weather now. Port Lincoln, partly cloudy 23. Port Pirie, mostly sunny 25. Over in the Riverland, Renmark, mostly sunny 25. Mount Gambier, mostly sunny 21. Adelaide, partly cloudy with a forecast top of 24, but it's currently 25.4 degrees. Looking ahead and tomorrow, showers with a top of 23. 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
0: Hello to you on this Thursday afternoon. It is 5 minutes past three. In a moment, some of the tech.

0: that are coming through on that announcement today by the State Government of South Australia that it will be introducing legislation into Parliament next week to lift the moratorium on fracking in the southeast of South Australia. And also on the way this afternoon, when you meet the neighbours, you hear an explanation of why they're using the international sign of distress on their properties. 0467 922 783 is the text line number. And also coming up, the budget, the federal budget, and what is being discussed at the level of what it's providing to tackle our invasive species, because, yeah, it looks like there might have been some cuts, but you'll get a better explanation of that very soon on ABC Radio. Here are a couple of the texts that have come through so far on fracking in the southeast. And first of all, the risk of fracking affecting the water table in the southeast is much greater than the politicians and proponents are willing to acknowledge. They'll claim the theoretical research will ensure the risk does not exist. However, the water table's depth and proximity to the soil surface is unique to this part of the country. So statements that fracking is safely undertaken in other regions overlooks the geology of the southeast. If the water table in this region is adversely affected, so many agricultural industries will be destroyed and the landscape will likely be adversely affected too, with no chance of repair. Much like the proposed strip mining in this region, it is clear our government is willing to risk destroying prime agricultural land because they've got mining and gas companies. The fact that Beach have been in the region for some time already, making donations to volunteer organisations, suggests they've been campaigning the government for some time to make this legislative change. Thank you. And another text is saying the southeast is taking it in the neck again. First, the sale of the forests, and now putting prime farmland at risk. Let's not forget underground water. Just doesn't support all agriculture in the southeast, but it is in the district's town water everywhere south of Keith. This is what we're here for you to be able to give us your opinions on what is going on in your world. So keep them coming, and of course we'll have space to take your calls also. That number is 1-300-160-222. First today, the Invasive Species Council is warning that budget cuts could undo years of progress that's been made in the fight against invasive species around Australia. You know what we've been talking about here in SA for quite some time: locusts, mice, feral deer, foxes, cats, all of those invasive species. Here in South Australia, over the border and into far west New South Wales, we have a lot of those species causing havoc in our area. So Jack Goff is the CEO of the Invasive Species Council. Jack, good afternoon.
1: G'day, great to be with you.
0: You've had a little bit of time, not a lot, but a little bit of time to have a look at the budget. First of all, what are the wins for invasive species? Or tackling invasive species?
1: Yeah, definitely a bit of a mixed bag on the budget. So I'm really pleased at one thing, and that's essentially that the furniture's been saved on a program called the Saving Native Species program. So that's one that funds about 160 different projects around the country, including, for example, the Kangaroo Island cat eradication work and a bunch of other work in South Australia. It was, I think, pretty close to being on the chopping block. And fortunately, we've got into the budget papers and there is two more years of funding for that, about $100 million. Now, that's a decline of about 27% per year of what it was before, which is definitely disappointing. It was a four-year program, and this sort of ad hoc, bits and pieces of money gets cut and boom and bust in terms of funding's pretty bad way to do environmental funding. But the fact that the Environment Minister Murray Watt was able to get that through a tough budget process. That makes me pretty pleased. And I think what we can say for South Australia in particular, it puts that final funding for the Kangaroo Island Cat Eradication on the Dudley Peninsula very much in the frame to be secured, which is about $2.9 million that hasn't been put in there. So,
0: do you think that after that, the $2.9 million, the additional funding that's coming through for cat eradication, will that see that project through to fruition? Will that get rid of all of the feral cats on KI?
1: Yes, and look, the what's gone on there, I mean, we've had a bit of a stop-start approach to the funding that's gone on there as well, and we've been saying to governments, put the full amount of funding. If you want to do an eradication, it's no good having part of the funding getting almost all the way there and then taking your foot off the pedal and the cats come back. So actually, the South Australian government put $800,000 in as part of their election commitment. We've, Invasive Species Council, been able to raise $370,000. So that's 30% of the remaining funding needed. That other 70%, we've been saying to the federal government, they need to come to the party with that funding for the Landscape Board. And I've been having really productive discussions with the minister and the department. And now that the funding for the broader $100 million Saving Native Species program is in there, that gives me confidence that we'll be able to get that full funding and the next 3 years of that work will be completed. So I'm feeling positive, but we shall see.
0: Okay. Well, we've got a couple of other projects to talk about and determine what the funding is doing. Jack Goff is the CEO of the Invasive Species Council. I do have a texter that has come through saying the Invasive Species Council is a duplication of the Landscape or Department of Environment and a double up of resources. Jack, can you just explain what the Invasive Species Council is? Are you a government body?
1: No, so we're not a government body, and it's a good question. So we're fully donor-funded advocacy organisation, national, and look at that environmental impact of invasive species. So we engage with governments. Sometimes that's putting some pretty serious pressure on governments. Sometimes it's working with them. So we don't take money from governments or deliver those projects. That'll be delivered. So, for example, the Kangaroo Island Landscape Board deliver the cat eradication on Kangaroo Island, or some of the work that we advocate for around the deer eradication in South Australia, that's being delivered by the landscape boards, by the by PIRSA, the Primary Industries Department, and by on-ground landholders. So our work, you know, whether it's fire ants in Queensland or it's work on biosecurity at the border, really is about being that sort of strong advocate for a science-based, well-funded approach to invasive species management, because this is the number one driver of extinctions when it comes to Australia's native animals.
0: Right. Okay. Jack Goff is the CEO of the Invasive Species Council. What about bird flu preparedness? Is there some money in the budget for that? It seems to be quite a concern, particularly in our poultry industry.
1: Yeah. So look, in 2024, there was $102 million put aside for preparedness for if that H5 strain of bird flu gets to Australia. And it's not really an if, it's a when. And we know that when bird flu does turn up, the H5 strain, it will be devastating for the poultry industry, but it will also be incredibly devastating for wildlife. And that's both birds and mammals that consume those birds. So, for example, in South America, when it got in, they had a 95% death rate of elephant seal babies in South Australia. It's expected that this could be really devastating for those sea lion populations in South Australia, but also bird populations, you know, in the UK, 70% reduction in their skuas and gannet populations on their offshore islands. So this is really devastating. In the budget, there's just over $11 million for a one-year extension of the preparedness funding. That's positive. You know, a lot of good work has gone on over the last couple of years, but some of the work that's required and that this will fund is about that resilience of wildlife populations. You know, you can imagine there's about 9,000 Australian sea lions in South Australia. If that is 12,000 or if that is 6,000, is going to make a big difference if it turns up and wipes out 60 to 70% of those sea lions. So that resilience work is really key. There's a modest amount of money, but let's be clear, overall, this is a pretty bad budget for the environment and for invasive species management.
0: Right. Our immediate threats, sorry, Jack, but the immediate threats in South Australia, we're getting sightings of mice, you know, almost swarming. And there has also been locust swarms throughout the west of New South Wales and also in the Riverland and in other parts of South Australia. But think about that corridor there from far west New South Wales, sort of down that side of South Australia at this point, even through the Flinders. Is there is more money required for those immediate threats that we're facing, and is it in there if it is required?
1: Yeah, so look, the established pests and weeds funding in the Agriculture Department has basically been completely cut. There's funding out of the drought preparedness work that's been cut. There's funding out of the what's called the National Heritage Trust. So that was set up by John Howard's government with the sale of Telstra, but that was an ag and environment landscape sustainability fund that's been one of the biggest drivers of funding into landscape boards and other NRM regions around the country. That has been cut. So there's been a lot of money, unfortunately, cut out of the system through this budget. We know it's a tough budget, but pests and weeds don't care about what's going on in the Middle East or whether, you know, the cycle of the budget happens to be a bit difficult. They're going to keep spreading. They're going to keep... Yeah. Breeding, and we know that this has real devastating impacts on workforces as well. So I am quite disappointed, and for South Australia in particular, this cut could have some really big implications for the deer eradication work, because a lot of the funding for the National Feral Deer Action Plan came out of that Agriculture Department budget that's been cut for established pests and weeds.
0: Right. Okay. And remind us again what the cut has been to that program.
1: So program's been about $60 million over 4 years. Then at the last federal election, they gave it an $11 million one-year lifeline. And the assurance we had at the time was, look, we're just making a decision for 1 year, and then we'll look at the longer-term funding of that program afterwards. But because of the budget situation, unfortunately, anything that was up for a funding cliff was easy to cut. That was a program that was up for a funding cliff, and they haven't continued the funding for that. So that's really problematic for work that's research as well as on-ground work managing, you know, feral pigs in the Flinders Ranges, yeah. For example.
0: Does that make you think the government's given up on that?
1: What it makes me think is that central agencies in our governments don't understand biology. They treat these things as if they're infrastructure projects that you can just pause for a year, come back to, or, you know, put off when you start that project. But Mother Nature doesn't stop just because of our budget cycle. Yeah. And unfortunately, our central agencies, and this is an issue around the country, state and federal, don't seem to understand that the continuity of funding, the scale of funding, and the strategic intent of that funding are all absolutely key. I mean, you wouldn't put out half a fire or build half a bridge, but that seems to be the way that we approach invasive species funding in Australia.
0: I love the way you put that. It really hits home. Jack Gough, thank you. The CEO there of the Invasive Species Council, talking about what is in, or more importantly, what isn't in the federal budget anymore to tackle our invasive species. 1300 160 222 to give me a call, or you can text on 0467 922 783.
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4: This is Narelle Graham, on air, online, across South Australia and Broken Hill.
0: We're meeting the neighbours who can explain why they're using the international sign of distress on their properties. That's next. I've got Roy Orbison for you first. You got it, ABC Radio. Keep your texts coming through on your thoughts on fracking being overturned, the moratorium on fracking being overturned for the southeast.

0: Well, how do you do, neighbor?
1: G'day.
2: Howdy, neighbor.
3: G'day, Cobalt.
4: G'day.
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6: I am the one who knocks.
7: Let's meet the neighbors, where the Australian flag is being displayed upside down. It's by way of protest that some regional Victorians have taken to flying their flags in the international sign of distress. I've knocked on the door of ABC Bendigo this afternoon and Tyrone Dalton has answered. Tyrone, good afternoon.
8: Good afternoon.
7: Thank you for being my neighbour this afternoon. What has the government done to upset people?
8: I think it's a lack of political will that people are complaining about when they are looking at politicians and governments

0: have with the Victorian government?
1: It is one of those issues, and I guess, you know, with each of these issues, some can appear more often than others, you know, as gripes that people have, but others that appear are funding of the Country Fire Authority, where a lot of rural Victorians do volunteer their time to the Country Fire Authority. It can be water policy, the Murray-Darling Basin Plan. It can be taxes as well, as far as state taxes, you know, that you say farmers will pay, or levies on property, that type of thing. And that goes across state and federal jurisdictions as well.
0: Okay. Tyrone Dalton is your neighbour today, ABC reporter from Bendigo. How widespread is this protest in Victoria?
1: It started off fairly small. It was first noticed along the Murray Valley Highway, which is sort of stretches east to west across the top of Victoria. And then a few more started to appear over towards the west, so in the Wimmera. And then in this last week or so, we've started to see a few more pop up in more central Victoria, so around where I am, and those farms and rural properties that are sort of out there. So these upside down Australian flags, and that's largely come through from talkback and text from the audience, just wondering why these flags exist there and what's the point of it. Thinking some people just thought that the person had flown the flag upside down by mistake.
0: By mistake, yeah. How did it come to your attention at the ABC?
1: So it was actually our rural country, our presenter was that was driving along the Murray Valley Highway, and he started to notice not just one, but about a dozen of them, and so he started taking photos. And I'd done a story in a similar vein to this a few years ago, where that symbology had been used and adopted by rural Victorians to show that they're disgruntled or displeased at government and government policy. In that case, it was the Eureka Stockade flag that was flown by miners historically in the gold rush to against taxes on gold, that was being flown at that time and repurposed as a sign of displeasure at water policy and the Murray-Darling Basin Plan. And then here we are 6 years later, where we now have these flags being repurposed and flown upside down in another sort of political message.
0: Yeah. I'll be honest with you. Either I had forgotten that flying your flag upside

0: Because it's not just the Australian flag either. The red ensign has also been adopted, which is the, I guess they call it the people's flag. And that's being flown upside down as an extra sign of distress.
1: Right. How much notice is it getting beyond Victoria?
0: I don't know that it's really getting much notice, because I think, you know, it's still just those pockets within Victoria that it's only really been seen. I'm yet to sort of see it become a bigger political movement anywhere else other than, you know, the north, and then moving out to the west, and now we're seeing a few more pop up around central Victoria.
1: And how likely is it that it will lead to change? Is the government responding in any way to this?
0: They haven't responded as such to say, you know, it's a problem that they're concerned about, but I think they would be remiss to see a growing number of flags pop up and ignore that that's not a sign of, you know, discontent with, you know, how they're working and how they're operating.
1: Yeah, well, it's a really interesting, I mean, you know, at least it's peaceful, I suppose. You know, it's one way of getting your message across quietly, but by making a real visual display that you're not happy.
0: And I think it's also the people driving past these properties as well. You've seen the flag there. It obviously gauges their interest as well. So what is that about? And, you know, and do they have a support or a positive take on flying this flag upside down? And do they agree with what these rural Victorians are saying?
1: Tyrone, thank you for being my neighbour this afternoon. And we've all learned a little bit more about flying flags upside down.
0: Thanks for your time.
1: Tyrone Dalton there, ABC News reporter who is based in Bendigo.
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1: We will bring you the latest news and weather information. Sean in Mount Gambier says, "Hi, Narelle, I'm going to country cabinet tonight. Should be a laugh. They're going to cop it, refracking. It was going to be a genteel night. It's interesting timing.

0: That is Daryl Hall and John Oates. She's gone. You're on ABC Radio, South Australia and Broken Hill. Let's see what's making news. Good afternoon, Ashley Bagshaw.
1: Good afternoon, Narelle. The South Australian government wants to lift a controversial ban on fracking in the state's southeast as it moves to secure domestic gas supplies. Fracking in the region was banned in 2018 until 2028 after a bill put forward by then independent MP Troy Bell was passed, citing community concerns around the technology being used over limestone. The government says lifting the ban early would put potential gas resources back on the table amid increased pressure on domestic gas supply. It also says approvals would still undergo environmental assessments and regulatory approvals. The bill will be introduced into State Parliament next week. The Australian Food and Grocery Council says the global oil crisis is already impacting industries beyond the petrol bowser, and it won't be long before it's reflected in grocery prices. The council says oil-based products are foundational in things like plastic packaging and synthetic components in everyday goods like nappies. Director of Stakeholders, Engagement and Policy Scott McGrath says while the sector has absorbed other cost pressures like COVID and inflation, the impact on consumers is inevitable. Wyala Mayor Phil Stone says there's growing concern within his community about problems with the Wyala Steelworks blast furnace. The crucial machinery has been offline for just over a month due to age-related malfunctions, throwing further uncertainty over the steelworks' future. Mr. Stone says he's requested an urgent briefing from the state government and administration.

0: traders to clarify what the situation means for people's jobs. The former British nuclear test site at Maralinga has been listed as an unquantifiable contingent liability in the federal budget. The nuclear weapons tests, which occurred in the 50s and 60s, contaminated the region with radioactive uranium and plutonium. Barrister Andrew Collett says while land was given back to traditional owners, there's still potential for those affected to make compensation claims against the government. And the Country Fire Service has appointed a volunteer firefighter of more than 30 years as its first ever chaplain. Jim Keach is an ordained Christian minister who's previously served with the CFS's in-house counselling program. He'll now be on call for the agency's 13,000 plus volunteers, calling it probably the largest parish in the country. More news coming up at 4 o'clock.
1: Thank you very much. Ashley Bagshaw there with the latest from the newsroom. This is ABC Radio South Australia on Broken Hill. If you are waiting for rain, I've got some good news because it is a bit of a rainy one that's on the way tomorrow across parts of South Australia. Certainly looking at the forecast summary, rain across the Adelaide Metro, Mount Lofty Ranges, York Peninsula, KI, possible showers in the lower southeast and the showers increasing at Meningie in the upper southeast. Murrayland's got some showers around the place. The Riverland, a shower or two at Wakery. Doesn't look like it's reaching Renmark. For the mid-north, we've got rain throughout and also in the Flinders, some showers and rain in the eastern Eyre Peninsula. Even possible storms at Cleve and at Kimber. Lower EP, rain at Port Lincoln and Coffin Bay and a possible storm with rain at Cummins, and showers increasing and a storm throughout the west coast area tomorrow, and showers, possible storms even in parts of the northwest pastoral, shower or two in the northeast pastoral tomorrow. For Broken Hill, down to 12 degrees tonight and a top tomorrow of 24 degrees. They're saying clear for the rest of today and then a mostly sunny day tomorrow, but a slight chance of a shower near the South Australian border at night on Friday. And for South Australia for the rest of today, those isolated showers that we've had east of around Coober Pedy are becoming less likely during the afternoon. But like I mentioned, some showers and rain tomorrow. And then on Saturday, isolated showers and thunderstorms clearing from the west during the day. Maximum temperatures near to below average on Saturday. Sunday, showers central and eastern districts slowly clearing east during the day and some possible thunderstorms also in the east. It is currently 18 degrees in Cape Willoughby, 19 in Stenhouse Bay, 20 degrees in the Coonawarra, 21 at Mount Gambier, 23 in Renmark, 22 at the moment in Loxton. Hello to the texter. We've been talking about getting your thoughts on fracking. Hydraulic fracturing happens hundreds of metres depth and several sedimentary layers away from aquifers, so has little to no chance of cross-contamination. Also, can reporters spell fracking correctly? There's no K in fracking. Thank you. 0467 922 783 is the text line number. Appreciate you sending that through. Hey, on the way on ABC Radio South Australia and Broken Hill, do you have any special dietary requirements? How difficult do you find it to eat out or to go to a restaurant, something like that? It's probably a little bit easier now. There certainly seems to be more of an awareness that people might have special dietary requirements. I filled out, I'm hoping to be able to attend the state budget this year, and they're asking, as soon as you say, yes, I would like to attend, here are my details, and, you know, I'm an upstanding human being, I'm not going to cause any trouble at the budget lockup, then they ask if you've got any special dietary requirements, which I don't, but I know plenty of people do. So how difficult is it? 1300 160 222. Coming up, you're going to hear from a 16-year-old in the southeast who became aware of the need to look after special dietary requirements. and at the age of 16 has turned it into a very viable business.
2: A tray of cocktails floated at us through the twilight. Who was this Gatsby fella?
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1: And it is 20 minutes to four on this Thursday afternoon. So word reached us here on Regional Drive about a 16-year-old in the southeast who has opened her own gluten-free bakery inspired by the needs of some of her family members. And I'm asking you this afternoon about your food allergies or intolerances or any special dietary requirements that you have and how you manage with buying food, eating out. 1-300-160-222 to call. My text line 0467-922-783. Yani Vanderhuel, good afternoon to you.
6: Good afternoon.
1: Nice to be speaking with you. Now, Yani is the owner of a gluten-free bakery in Mount Gambier. It's called Yummy Bunny. You don't, Yani, have a gluten intolerance. What sparked your interest in gluten-free baking?
6: Well, it's just because, like, my siblings have it, and I actually have the gene for it, so I could be celiac anytime. It could turn on anytime, so... It's really been just being aware that I've got to, you know, keep my diet kind of on the, like, gluten-free side. So that kind of sparked, like, cooking with gluten-free food and all that, and learning how to manage the structures of it.
1: Right. Yeah, fair enough. And I'm sorry, I was at my kids have a friend called Yani, but you're Yanni.
6: Yanni, yes.
1: Sorry about that. I'll probably slip up again, Yanni, but I'll do my very best. I'm sorry about that. So you yourself, you sort of, do you try and avoid eating gluten? Is that what you're saying?
6: Well, I live at home in a gluten-free household,
1: yep.
6: Majority, my little siblings aren't gluten-free, so they can have gluten, but I try to stay away from, like, eating gluten at home, or if I go out, I'll choose a gluten-free option as well.
1: Yeah, okay. Why is that? Why do you choose the gluten-free options?
6: Well, it's just, some things are better gluten-free, in my opinion.
1: Right. Okay. You know, things have changed there, Yanni, because I tell you, if it was gluten-free for a while there, we used to think, oh, it just tastes horrible. Yeah. But it has changed. There are more options now. What happens? Well, actually, we'll go to our nutritionist in a moment to find out what happens if somebody eats gluten when they are gluten intolerant. I don't think it's pretty. So
6: no.
1: At your bakery, is everything you make gluten-free?
6: Absolutely, everything. There's no sign of cross-contamination. We don't even work with foods that have a may contain state on them, so it's all celiac certified foods that we bring into the bakery.
1: So you don't have to worry about cross-contamination?
6: Nope.
1: Yeah.
6: Not at all.
1: Is that an issue in other food prep places?
6: Well, yes. Yeah, pretty much. When you're like running as just like a regular bakery or a regular cafe, bringing in dietary required food can be really messy because you have to work on the entire thing. You have to get rid of all traces of anything if you truly want it to be like celiac safe or completely away from everything else.
1: Yeah, Yanni Vanderhuel is on your radio. She has started up a gluten-free bakery in Mount Gambier. How popular has it been?
6: Well, the opening day was last week, and it was really lovely, actually. A lot of people came down, and we ended up selling out by 10 a.m. on the Saturday and 11 on the Sunday. So,
1: and are you now open every day?
6: No, we're only open on the Saturday and Sunday.
1: Okay. Is it tricky to get good flavour from gluten-free?
6: At first, it can be tricky if you're, like, new to it. But it's just about knowing
1: how
6: it works.
1: Let's ask people if they're, please call in if you've got some special dietary requirements. How do you manage that? 1300 160 222 is that number to call in this afternoon.

0: Noon. What options do you have of flour, to types of flour that you can play with that's gluten-free? There's obviously corn flour, Yanni, we all know that, but what are the other options?
1: So we use potato starch, we use tapioca starch, we use buckwheat flour, we often use rice flour.
0: What about cricket flour? Would that be, you know, made out of crickets? I imagine that would be gluten-free. No, I know, right? Maybe. So you're 16. Are you still studying?
1: I am doing independent learning at the ILC in town, and then I'm also doing Cert 2 in cookery at TAFE.
0: Oh, good on you. Are you an early riser? Do you have to be to have a bakery?
1: Yeah. It's pretty brutal. 3 a.m. wake up, and then I get to go home at 3 p.m. So.
0: Oh, my goodness. Yeah, straight to bed at 3 p.m.?
1: No, more planning, more taking orders, more all that.
0: Oh,
1: but
0: wow.
1: I definitely try to get a good night's sleep.
0: Yeah, good on you. This is so wonderful, 16 years of age and you're doing all of this. Has it been, I don't want to ask too much about money. Don't tell me exactly, but has it been lucrative? Is it worth it financially?
1: Absolutely.
0: Great.
1: It is absolutely worth it. I've definitely, like, it's been work spending my money wisely at separate times. To get everything we needed, everything in place. But since we started, it's been flowing perfectly.
0: And what's been the most popular of the items that you make?
1: Well, probably the cookies.
0: Oh, what are they like? What's in them?
1: Well, we've got a chocolate chip chocolate dipped cookie, so the bottom's dipped in chocolate. And then we've also got stuffed cookies that change every week. So last week we had red velvet white chocolate ones with a cream cheese center, and we also had peanut butter chocolate ones and Dubai chocolate ones, and also what was it? Nutella ones.
0: Look, Yanni, you're amazing. Good on you. I'm trying to think back to what I was doing at 16, and I was working, but I couldn't imagine running my own business. So good on you. Do you come from parents who also run their own business?
1: Oh, yeah. My mum's always been really into business. My dad's very self-sufficient, like do it yourself, do it good. And my mum actually helped my sister start up her own business, and she's really been amazing at supporting.
0: Excellent. What's your sister's business?
1: She owns a charity in Millicent.
0: Fantastic. Yanni, what a great family you are. Wish you all the best with continued success with your bakery. Yanni Vanderhul there, 16 years of age. Are you impressed? I'm impressed. 1-300-160-222. We thought we'd find out a bit more about how difficult or easy it is these days to manage allergies, intolerances, food preferences, better dietary requirements. Evangeline Mantzioris is at Adelaide University. She is the Program Director of Nutrition and Food Sciences. Hello to you, Evangeline.
2: Good afternoon. What an inspiring story. Hey?
0: I know. What were you? Did you? Can you imagine having a business at the age of 16 like that?
2: No. No, I couldn't imagine getting up so early. I think that's where it would be difficult, wouldn't it?
0: It is. It's pretty impressive. I wondered if allergies and intolerances are on the rise at the moment, or whether or not maybe we're just better at spotting them these days, because I don't remember any of my childhood friends having any allergies or intolerances. Nobody's saying, no, I can't eat that because it's got gluten or whatever.
2: Feels like there's been an increase in allergies and intolerances, and the two things are quite different. So allergies normally indicate someone has an anaphylactic response, which is life-threatening, and they need immediate medical attention. And intolerance is when you might have gastric discomfort, you may feel unwell after consuming it, you know, all those sorts of unpleasant symptoms, but not life-threatening. So they are two distinct things. And I think there is an evidence that allergies could be increasing in Australia, and certainly Australia is known to have higher levels than other countries. And intolerances are probably increasing because of increased awareness.

0: And also because we are now given the opportunity to say we have a dietary that needs to be considered. So, you know, if we go back 20, 30 years ago, we weren't asked on invitations what our dietary preferences were.
1: No.
0: Whilst now it's asked all the time, right? So that increases awareness again and allows people to, you know, to indicate their intolerances or perhaps sometimes put something down that they really don't like eating, right? Like Brussels sprouts or something. So
1: yes.
0: there's a lot of things playing into this. But look, adhering to diets when for health reasons, for allergies, for intolerances is difficult, but there are so many resources available now online, through apps,

0: at her bakery, everything's gluten-free, so she doesn't have to worry about cross-contamination or anything. Is that an issue for other food preparation places, that there might be, like, airborne flour or something?
1: Yeah, look, it's always a risk. Certainly when you have someone who has celiac disease in the household, generally they use different appliances, you know, like different toasters, different chopping boards, all those sorts of things to try to keep any cross-contamination away from their food. So certainly in places that serve food or make food, it does make it more difficult for people to, you know, to control it and look after it. But there is a difference with people who have, so there's another condition that we refer to as non-celiac gluten sensitivity, and that might be more of an intolerance where people have some of those symptoms after consuming gluten but don't have that serious immune reaction that people with celiac disease have.
0: And so if you have got an intolerance, what happens when you eat gluten usually?
1: Well, yeah, the symptoms seem to vary from person to person, which isn't surprising. We always find that out. But some of the early symptoms that people who have the non-celiac gluten sensitivity get is pain in the stomach, belching, reflux, nausea. They might have, you know, a lot of wind problems, diarrhea, constipation, and then, you know, headaches, fatigue, you know, they don't feel generally well. But look, it's been a very popular thing to go gluten-free. People think it's a good way to lose weight, but the evidence shows us that it makes no difference to weight loss if people follow gluten-free diets. And it also tends to lead to a poorer quality diet. So people don't get as much fiber and they don't get as much of the B group vitamins. So you really want to check in with your GP and make sure that what you think you have is the correct thing and that it may not be something else and perhaps something else that's more sinister.
0: Right, okay. And what about a celiac person? If they ate gluten, what would happen to them?
1: Yeah, well, look, they get really severe gastric pain, a lot of weight loss, diarrhea. Basically, the inner lining of their cells in the intestine react to the gluten, so it's an immune reaction, and that stops the absorption of all other nutrients. So it's quite a serious disease.
0: And what causes it? Is it just a genetic thing, Evangeline?
1: Yeah, there is genetics involved, as there is with everything. There may be some environmental triggers, but generally what happens is the gluten, which is the protein in the flour, reacts with the intestinal cells and causes that inflammation at that spot. And it is quite serious. But the gluten, as, you know, Yani pointed out, is such an important part of baking. It provides that elasticity, provides air in the product as well, and that lovely texture that we associate with a really well-baked bread. So to be able to replicate that with other sorts of flours that don't have gluten is an amazing feat by us.
0: Yeah, it really is. Cricket flour made out of, you know, crickets, the animal, that would be gluten-free, wouldn't it?
1: It would, unless they're eating wheat, I guess. I'm not sure about that. But yeah, no, look.
0: I don't know what crickets
1: eat. Cricket flour is also good because it's got protein, but it's got different sorts of protein in it.
0: Yeah.
1: So it is potentially, I'm just quickly doing a Google check, because you know what? No one's ever asked me that before.
0: Oh, yummy, yummy, cricket flour.
1: Yes, absolutely. It's gluten-free. And it is very nutritious because it's got lots of protein in it. It's got B group vitamins, which are useful, and also iron in it. So a really good source. So maybe there would be a cricket variety or, donuts or pastries or something.
0: Yum, yum. Dr. Evangeline Mantzioris is on your radio. I think do you feel like, you've been working in the area of food and nutrition for a number of years. Do you think that it's gotten easier to get food for special diets?
1: Oh, absolutely, absolutely. If I compare to what it was like 30 or 40 years ago, there was to get a list of the gluten-free foods, you had to mail in to an association. They would mail it out to you. It was an immediate thing. Now the internet has just changed it all, So immediate information, being able to check food labels more carefully, with celiac

0: associations online. You know, there's Facebook groups for people that have got celiac disease to discuss which products, you know, they can use and which products are probably better. So it has become a lot simpler. And I think the fact that, you know, gluten-free has become a bit of a fad has also increased the number of products that are available for people. So the pure fad nature of it has made it easier for people with celiac disease.
1: Always good to be able to pick your brain. I appreciate it. Dr. Evangeline Mantzioris there from Adelaide University in the Nutrition and Food Science area. 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

I'll always be there. And when you

0: That is When in Rome by The Promise. We're heading to the news at 4 o'clock, and after, you'll also hear the fascinating backstory to a much-loved, well-known track, thanks to Grant and more of your texts.
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2: ABC News with Isabella Carboni. Good afternoon. The federal member for Barker, Tony Passan, says fracking in the state's southeast would pose an unacceptable risk to the region's prime agricultural and horticultural land. Mr. Passan told 1476 ABC Southeast the risks of hydraulic fracturing, including mid to long-term well security, would be catastrophic to the extensive aquifer network of underground water in the region. He says there are other areas of the state where gas can be extracted without risk to food and wine production.
3: I'm getting a bit sick and tired of politicians saying one thing before the election or not being honest before election and then saying exactly the opposite after the election. We saw that with the budget and increased taxes, and now we're seeing that with fracking in the southeast. And from my perspective, the Premier can frack off.
2: Earlier today, SA Premier Peter Malinauskas said that lifting the fracking ban would shore up domestic gas supplies in a time of uncertainty.
4: Through their statement of gas opportunities makes clear that in the eastern seaboard and the southern states of Australia, we face the prospect of a domestic gas shortage for both households, businesses and industry, and that's a concern.
2: Work to cut down trees from a section of the North Adelaide golf course were temporarily halted after protesters breached a perimeter fence. Four protesters walked through the site where the controversial redevelopment is taking place, prompting tree loppers to stop work. One woman sat on a tree stump in the golf course, holding up a sign criticising Premier Peter Malinauskas. She got down once police arrived, and all four protesters are now off-site. Meanwhile, a temporary structure at that golf course was gutted by what police are calling a suspicious fire at about 2 o'clock this morning. The structure was being used by the golf club during the state government's $45 million redevelopment of the course, which has proved highly controversial and sparked some significant protests. Police have not said the fire is linked to the protests, and the Premier says an investigation is underway.
4: We've been told suspicious circumstances may have contributed to it. That's really unfortunate. We've got to be better than that.
2: Federal Liberal leader Angus Taylor will make a bold play to win back voters in tonight's budget reply speech, vowing a future coalition government would automatically index income brackets to keep up with inflation. Political reporter Adam Langenberg has more.
5: Mr. Taylor says the plan will

0: permanently fix bracket creep, where inflation results in workers paying higher taxes without an increase in their real purchasing power. The policy would effectively tie income tax rates to the consumer price index through an automated mechanism. How that mechanism will operate is still being finalised. The tax bracket change, which is expected to be phased in over time, will be expensive, but many Liberals believe a bold economic policy is the only way for the party to start clawing back support after two dire federal election losses and Saturday's thrashing of the Farah by-election.
1: Consumer group Choice says the ACCC's win against Coles over misleading marketing through its Down Down campaign only validates how customers are feeling about this type of conduct. The federal court found that in 13 of the 14 pricing tickets submitted to the court, the discount was not genuine and would have misled an ordinary customer. The Director of Campaigns and Communications at Choice, Andy Kelly, says it is a big blow to Coles.
2: I think the damage to trust in Coles will be huge from this, but consumers were already starting to question, you know, do these promotions, do these specials actually represent a genuine discount or not?
1: Coles says it acknowledges today's federal court decision and their priority has always been and will continue to be delivering value to their customers. A 51-year-old man has been arrested after the death of a woman at O'Connor in Canberra's north. Authorities were called to a residence at about 8:45 a.m. After receiving reports, a man had allegedly stabbed a relative with a knife. Paramedics treated a woman at the scene, but she succumbed to her injuries. Another man who was also a resident at the home was taken to hospital for injuries he sustained during the incident. The 51-year-old man was arrested at the scene and is now in hospital under police guard. South Australia's weather quickly. Port Lincoln 23, Port Pirie 25, Renmark 25, Mount Gambier 22. Adelaide mostly clear with a top of 24. This is ABC News.
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4: Hello to you on this Thursday afternoon. It is 5 minutes past four. I'll take you through until 6 o'clock on ABC Radio South Australia and Broken Hill. The fascinating backstory to a much-loved, well-known track coming up. Duran Duran is in Grant's sights this afternoon. We call it What's It All About? And I just want to go back to our discussion on food allergies and special dietary requirements. Ryan in Golfy Heights says, I'm with you, Narelle. When I was a kid, allergies had not been invented yet. It certainly seems like there was a lot fewer people with allergies and intolerances. Maybe there's a better understanding of what's going on in our bodies these days. And so people know, oh, my belly's gone a bit dodgy. Maybe that's because of what I've been eating. And Robert from the truck said, I recently got asked by a doctor if I have any allergies, and I told her I'm allergic to manual labour. She said, that's not an allergy. It's just laziness. Thank you, Robert. 0467 922 783 is the text line number. So first this hour, let's talk about fracking. Hydraulic fracture stimulation. It's a way of extracting gas, and you can phone me or you can send me a text with your opinion. 0467 922 783. Next week, the South Australian government will introduce legislation to remove the moratorium on fracking in the southeast of South Australia. It's a move that's been welcomed by SACOM, and they'll tell you why in a moment. After five on Regional Drive, you will hear from South Australian Energy Minister Tom Koutsantonis. The ban was set to end in 2 years' time anyway. So here is Premier Peter Malinauskas on ABC Radio earlier today.
5: Because if we don't act sooner rather than later, what the energy market operator tells us is we could face an energy shortage in the southern states of this country. That includes us, Sonia.
6: But that's beyond 2029, according to your press release.
5: That's a really good and important question. The legislation that we're introducing in the Parliament next week does not authorise fracking. It doesn't approve fracking. It removes the ban for people to be able to pursue the process. So a proponent, and the one that's had the biggest interest in the southeast, is the South Australian company Beach Energy, and I can't speak for them, but they would, for instance, have the ability to be able to pursue the exploratory licences and the other production licences subject to all of the environmental and regulatory processes, which take a long time. They take years, because it's not as though you can just say, oh, yep, no worries, go for it. There is a very strict scientific process that has to be adhered to, that has stood this state very in good stead for a long time. In fact, we've been fracking in South Australia since 1969. So it's crazy that we do it in one part of our state but say no to it in another based on local politics rather than science and economics.
4: Angus Rolton is with the Limestone Coast Protection Alliance. Angus, good afternoon.
7: Good afternoon, Noel. How are you?
4: Yeah, well, thank you. Does the assurance we've heard there from the Premier that this is not open slather, it's not just go for it, that there will still be processes to be followed, does that reassure you about fracking in the southeast?
7: Absolutely not. We know that they wanted to pursue fracking itself from the start, from 10 years ago. So this is just more of the same.
4: What are people concerned about in the southeast?
7: The water table is the major concern. There's been about an 82% of wells. There's been a depreciation of water. Water levels are going down. Everything's under stress. We're not getting the same water rainfall that we used to get. We're drawing a lot of water from the ground. There's going to be a review of the water licences, I believe, coming up. I think it's next year. I think from all reports that people are looking at getting a haircut, and we're going to introduce fracture stimulation, which uses a hell of a lot of water, introduces a basket full of cancer-causing chemicals into the ground. Sorry, just had a drink. And it's all risk and no reward.
4: Okay. So when the Premier says we've been fracking in the Cooper Basin since the 1960s...
7: It's completely different geologies, and they're completely different regions and completely different communities. You're looking at geology in the in Central Australia, where the population base is minimal. Comparing that to the extraordinary economic output that the Southeast Limestone Coast already produces, and deciding to put that at risk. It just doesn't make sense. And you can't compare one, like a limestone area, compared to, I believe it's sandstone up there. They're completely different.
4: Yeah. So the moratorium was going to be lifted in 2 years from now. So were people of the southeast getting ready to fight the lifting of that moratorium in 2 years from now?
7: Yes, we're looking for an extension. I think it's weasel words when Malinowska says we're not looking to start fracture stimulating. It's like anything bar the ban means that they're going to do it. So we need to make sure that moratorium stays or it gets extended.
4: Are you going to the community forum tonight?
7: I am, and I think it's a bit disingenuous of the state government to drop this on the morning that they're going to have the country cabinet in the same area. We've been given absolutely no time to prepare. All of us, when we were part of the LCPA and other movements opposing fracking, we're all volunteers. We all got full-time jobs. We've got busy lives. So, yeah, this is very cynical from the government. And if they call this community engagement, I'd be laughing.
4: Angus, thank you. He is from the Limestone Coast Protection Alliance. Stay tuned because we'll hear from the South Australian Chamber of Mines and Energy. I want to bring now into the conversation Dee Nolan, who is a local farmer in the southeast. Dee, good afternoon.
8: Hello, Narelle.
4: Do you think that the fracking for gas would have an impact on your livelihood?
8: Well, I just share so much of the concerns that Angus has raised there, because I'm part of the Limestone Coast Sustainable Futures Association, which was formed as a result of the next wave, if you like, of threat from the mining world to the Limestone Coast's economy and farming, which is rare earth mining. and all of the things that Angus mentioned about the different

0: geology with the fracking in the Cooper Basin and here apply, and the limestone coast is just 2% of South Australia's landmass, and yet we contribute nearly half of the agricultural GDP for this state. This is one of the most productive agricultural areas in Australia, and we're sitting on the reason, one of the main reasons we are, apart from climate, is that we are sitting on this amazing water resource, which not only enables the great diversity of agriculture and viticulture and horticulture and forestry and food and fibre production from this region, but it provides water for our towns. And so any risk is too high for the aquifer and for contaminating that aquifer, whether it's fracking or whether it's mining for rare earth minerals.
1: Yeah, Dee, what damage do you fear from fracking?
0: It's the water table is number one. Absolutely the water table. I mean, fracking is a very different operation from the very destructive strip mining that would happen over 50 to 60 years if rare earth mining happens here. But the water table is absolutely number one. It is a little bit comforting to hear the Premier say today that any proposals for fracking would meet rigorous scientific, environmental, and community scrutiny. But, like Angus's experience with their campaign against fracking, I think you do have to treat those words with a little bit of caution. Our experience here of 4 years of community engagement, for example, about rare earth mining, has all been at the behest of the mining company. And so any formal forums that we've had for so-called community consultation has been at the behest of mining companies with parameters for discussions and expert advice from the mining companies. So those things have to change, because what you are dealing with here, if the Premier says that he's relying on science and economics to drive their decision making, in a rural area like this, you won't find more scientists probably than you'll find on the farms in the Limestone Coast. They are people with they're highly professional with scientific degrees. They're experts. They have generational knowledge of how evaporation works, of how clay works, which is where they're going to be seeking the rare earth minerals. And their knowledge is not being respected in the way that it should be and used in decision making.
1: Dee, thank you. You speak so very well about this. Dee Nolan, who is a local farmer, and as Dee was saying, she is also with the Limestone Coast Sustainable Futures, bringing in to the conversation the South Australian Chamber of Mines and Energy, because they have welcomed today's announcement. Catherine Mooney is the CEO of SACOM. Catherine, good afternoon.
2: Good afternoon, Narelle. Good to be with you.
1: We've heard of Beach Energy. Are there any other companies that are interested in gas extraction in the southeast?
2: Well, I think as the Premier pointed out earlier on your program today, Narelle, it really just means that this legislation restores science-based decision making. It positions South Australia as a state that welcomes responsible investment. It really creates the opportunity. And I think, as was highlighted earlier, the Australian Energy Market Operator is forecasting a gas shortfall for the southern states of Australia over the next number of years. And so it's really creating the opportunity there.
1: Okay, so there may be more interest beyond Beach Energy should gas extraction from the southeast open up a little bit more.
2: Yeah, and I think to your earlier speaker's points, look, I think even industry would say that no activity is completely risk-free, except that where the risks are well understood, they are heavily regulated and monitored. And remembering that Australia has some of the world's most stringent environmental safeguards, and so allowing those safeguards to operate rather than imposing blanket bans is what industry calls for.
1: Is it possible to ensure that South Australia is first to reap any benefits of this?
2: The priority for the state is always that there is local jobs, local opportunities first. I think that, and I think indeed many industry organisations look for that as well.
1: Okay. What is the value, do you think, to South Australia and to the southeast if we were a state that extracts gas from that part of South Australia?
2: Well, it's really just making sure that South Australia and other southern states in our country have gas available into the future. We know that there's a shortfall projected. Gas means that we've got the balance of energy in the system when, the sun isn't shining and the wind isn't blowing. That means that there's fuel source available for all industry and also for homes. And being able to increase production of gas means that, the more supply in the system, more pressure we put on prices.
1: Catherine,
2: and to keeping prices affordable.
1: So Catherine Mooney is the Chief Executive Officer of SACOM. What I'm getting to there is the fact that this is resources that are in the ground, and I get that, whoever extracts at Beach Energy, for example, that they're doing a lot of investment, but the resources that are in the ground belong to all of us, and therefore is there some sort of value to South Australia, a monetary value, like a tax, royalties that would be paid to the people of South Australia if this goes ahead?
2: Well, I understand the gas industry for South Australia contributes billions of dollars a year to the state's economy, and it supports tens of thousands of jobs. And so there is a direct benefit in jobs and so forth. And I think industry really looks to be able to create strong regional and rural communities, for them to be able to draw on for employment, but also because they know that, being able to draw on, work with people locally, it generally means that they've got a highly engaged workforce.
1: How much gas is there in the southeast?
2: Oh, Narelle, you've got me there on a Thursday afternoon.
1: Well, that's all right. Well, hopefully we might be able to find that out from other people that we talk to about this decision that's coming up. But Catherine, thank you for being a part of the conversation this afternoon. Catherine Mooney is the Chief Executive Officer of the South Australian Chamber of Mines and Energy. Stay with us. We're going to take a couple of calls. You're on ABC Radio, South Australia and Broken Hill.
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1: Robert is in Normanville. Hello, Robert.
8: Yeah, hi.
1: What did you want to weigh in on this afternoon?
8: Look, just a couple of simple points, if I can. I think it's an unnecessary environmental risk, particularly given the high-quality farmland that's involved down there, and particularly considering that Australia already produces stacks of gas, and the problem is actually the contracts that we have from predominantly the Howard Labor government, where we're bearing the weight around our necks of those bad contracts, and actually producing more gas is a thumping bad idea. What we need to do is keep more of that gas that we currently produce in domestic hands, and there'll be plenty to go around if we do that.
1: Okay. I'll just clarify, you said the Howard Labor government. Do you mean the Howard Liberal government? Or?
8: Yeah, sorry, I'm in the car.
1: It's all good. I just thought either you don't mean Howard or you don't mean...
8: No, the John Howard coalition government have a bad history with bad contract negotiations, and they've left us with a mess.
1: Robert, thank you. Appreciate it. Maybe you think that Robert's got a point about the unnecessary risk of getting this gas out of the ground in the southeast, and also the fact that we do have plenty of gas in Australia. We just send it all overseas. 0467 922 783. And Andrew is in Penang. Andrew, good afternoon.
9: Oh, hi, Narelle.
8: The Premier, it's a hypocrisy, which I think that irks. I heard him this morning talking about not playing the

0: politics and making it more about the science and everything. But do you remember when he was first elected Premier that he wanted nuclear included in the energy mix? And as you know, there's a moratorium on nuclear. So why not lift that? Let the market have a peek and see if they can make nuclear work.
1: Well, I appreciate that. I might take that to the Energy Minister when he's on the program after five. That's a great point, Andrew. Thank you.
0: Thank you.
1: Andrew's in Penong, 0467 922 783. What's it all about with Grant from Master Control? That's next.
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5: I was actually in the studio for 5 days, and on the fifth day I cracked it and it all came. It was a nightmare to write it.
6: So there really isn't an answer to what makes a song a hit record. You know, you pull it down from the ether one day and you're very lucky, and otherwise people would be writing them non-stop. Some people do.

0: On this Thursday afternoon, everybody, say hello to Grant. Hello, Grant. He's from Master Control, and he regales you with the fascinating backstory to a much-loved, well-known track.
1: Hello. I'm here.
0: It's not even, why am I laughing?
1: I don't know.
0: Oh, gosh. I don't know. It's good to have you here.
1: Oh, that's good to be here.
0: Thank you.
1: I do enjoy it. I do enjoy it.
0: All right. What have you got?
1: I'm going to take you back. I can't believe I'm saying this. You know, it's one of those wake-up call things. But Duran Duran had a hit in 1992 with Ordinary World, which, you know, that makes it 34.
0: I know, right?
1: It's like, how did that happen? Did I have a nap somewhere and someone just stole 20 years of my life?
0: And I know you want to tell us about this song. Can I also tell you that I found out that Top Gun is 40 years old this week?
1: Yeah, it is.
0: Far out.
1: Yeah.
0: We're getting old, Grant. We're getting old.
1: We is. So, no, the story behind Ordinary World, and you know how you keep saying fascinating backstory?
0: Yes.
1: And this is, to me, this was actually one that really is a fascinating backstory. Because I was a fan of Duran Duran in the 80s, because I'm that old, with Hungry Like the Wolf and Rio and stuff. And then I thought they lost the plot. It was just after Live Aid, which was around 1985. That they fractured off, and some of them did Power Station, and a couple formed Arcadia, and then they did the James Bond theme. And then when they came back in 87 with Notorious and Skin Trade, the drummer Roger Taylor had left, and the guitarist Andy Taylor had left. So it was 3 out of 5, and the sound was different because they were using Nile Rodgers. And then they did 2 or 3 albums after that that didn't do that well. And what I did find out was when the album Duran Duran came out in 92, it was Nick Rhodes who said, up to that point, EMI would just go, hey, go make an album. We need more music. And when they went in to make this album, they went, you can have this money and then send us what you've got and we'll let you know if we want more. Because this is how low the band had got. The last album hadn't sold very well at all. This is about 1991. So this song, and not only this song, but the whole album, as I say, Andy Taylor left, they had recruited a new guy, Warren Cucciarello, and he was living near Battersea Power Station in England, which is over the Concorde flight zone.
0: Yeah.
1: And this album was recorded in Warren's lounge.
0: That's crazy. Incredible.
1: In fact, I saw an interview with Nick Rhodes, the keyboard player, who said when Simon was doing the lead vocal on this track, he said, I was sitting on the couch next to him trying not to put my cup back into the saucer because it would clink and it would have been on the vocal track. So, yeah, they did it in his lounge room. And the story behind the song itself, and I thought this was really touching, it's not a very nice story, but it's touching, was that Simon had a very, very close friend. His friend's name was David Miles, and David sadly passed away. He died of a drug overdose. And Simon, for a certain period of time, he almost felt himself responsible because he could have stopped him. I don't mean he stopped him literally that night, but he tried to stop him, and he didn't think he did enough. He wrote this particular song, the lyric from it called Ordinary World, which is all about things. Well, I'll give you the opening of it. It says, came in from a rainy Thursday in the avenue. I thought of her. I turned on the lights, the TV and the radio. He came up with this idea that there's nothing wrong with living in an ordinary world. You don't need drugs. You don't need all the excitement and all the peril and all the other things. There's absolutely nothing wrong with going to work and coming home and putting on the telly

0: having your dinner. And that was where the idea came from. So don't do anything stupid because I lost my friend over it.
1: Yeah. It's a great track. I didn't know it by its name. I know it by its sound, which is, yes.
0: Well, that's the other thing is as soon as you heard it, that riff, the sort of, it's almost like a mandolin, but that was literally, that was one of the guys in the, I think it was Warren. It was in the studio, in the lounge, and he just started playing this riff and Simon went, oh, hang on, that fits the phrase I've got in my head. Keep playing. And it all went from there.
1: I love that.
0: Yeah.
1: Let's take a listen. Thank you, Grant.

0: That is your feature song this afternoon. It's chosen by Grant in our Master Control, Duran Duran, Ordinary World. It's a beautiful track, isn't it? I'd really forgotten about it, and I'm glad he chose that one for today. ABC Radio South Australia and Broken Hill. There are some concerns about the budget papers and what's in it for Whyalla. More details on that coming your way. But let's see what's in the news. Good afternoon, Ashley Bagshaw.
1: Good afternoon, Narelle. The South Australian government wants to lift a controversial ban on fracking in the state's southeast as it moves to secure domestic gas supplies. Fracking in the region was banned in 2018 until 2028, after a bill put forward by then-independent MP Troy Bell was passed, citing community concerns around the technology being used over limestone. The government says lifting the ban

0: The Council says the global oil crisis is already impacting industries beyond the petrol bowser, and it won't be long before it's reflected in grocery prices. The Council says oil-based products are foundational in things like plastic packaging and synthetic components in everyday goods like nappies. Director of Stakeholders Engagement and Policy Scott McGrath says while the sector has absorbed other cost pressures like COVID and inflation, the impact on consumers is inevitable. Wyala Mayor Phil Stone says there's growing concern within his community about problems with the Wyala Steelworks blast furnace. The crucial machinery has been offline for just over a month due to age-related malfunctions, throwing further uncertainty over the steelworks' future. Mr. Stone says he's requested an urgent briefing from the state government and administrators to clarify what the situation means for people's jobs. The former British nuclear test site at Maralinga has been listed as an unquantifiable contingent liability in the federal budget. The nuclear weapons tests, which occurred in the 50s and 60s, contaminated the region with radioactive uranium and plutonium. Barrister Andrew Collett says while land was given back to traditional owners, there's still potential for those affected to make compensation claims against the government. And the Country Fire Service has appointed a volunteer firefighter of more than 30 years as its first ever chaplain. Jim Keach is an ordained Christian minister who's previously served with the CFS's in-house counselling program. He'll now be on call for the agency's 13,000 plus volunteers, calling it probably the largest parish in the country. There'll be more news coming up at 5 o'clock.
1: Thank you very much. Ashley Bagshaw there with the latest from the newsroom. Here's what's happening weather-wise for the rest of today for South Australia. Isolated shower or two, possible thunderstorm around the Mount Lofty Ranges and the Mid-North. That's set to ease this evening. And for Broken Hill or the lower western area of New South Wales, clear for the rest of today with winds easterly 15 to 20 kilometres per hour. For Broken Hill, down to 12 tonight, a top of 24 degrees tomorrow. Mostly sunny day on the way tomorrow with a slight chance of a shower near the South Australian border tomorrow night. For SA tomorrow, we've got showers across the central and the southern pastoral districts, increasing across the eastern and the southwestern districts during the afternoon and the evening, and even some possible thunderstorms around the northeast pastoral and the west coast districts. You'll get an updated and comprehensive weather from the Bureau before the news at 5 o'clock this afternoon. 18 degrees at the moment in Clare. It's 23 at Roseworthy, 22 at Cleve, 25 currently in Ceduna. It's 20 in Port Lincoln, and it is 22 degrees at the moment in Coober-Pedy.
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1: Indeed. And coming up, those concerns about the Wyala Steelworks and also what it says in the budget papers about the steelworks and why it's causing concern for Tom Venning, who is the federal Liberal member for the seat of Grey. Before we speak with Tom Venning and get those concerns, let's hear from Train. I love this song from the first time I heard it. It's Drops of Jupiter. You're on ABC Radio.

0: That is Train and Drops of Jupiter on ABC Radio South Australia and Broken Hill. We are 19 minutes away from the news at 5 o'clock on ABC Radio. The Whyalla Steelworks is listed still as a fiscal risk in the federal budget. That's despite hundreds of millions in state and federal financial support. The budget papers that were handed down on Tuesday revealed that the federal government's committed $409 million in 2025-26 and 26-27 to support the steelworks through administration, as well as local creditors that remained out of pocket. You might remember that I spoke with Phil Stone on the program yesterday. He is the mayor of the city of Whyalla, and I said, is that new money? I'm not really understanding and the reason for that is there was also money that was allocated in the budget for the upgrade of the Whyalla Airport for the runway there. And we know that that's a project that is done and dusted. We've cut the ribbon, that's all over, and found out from Phil, no, that is the final payment for that project, the airport project. So what is the $409 million for? Is that existing money? Is it new money? Well, there are deep concerns about Whyalla because the plant's blast furnace is still offline and there are fears permanent shutdown could require more public funding and also lead to job losses. Tom Venning is the federal Liberal member for the seat of Grey, and he's got some concerns that are related to what he's been reading in the budget papers. Tom, good afternoon.
1: Narelle, great to be with you.
0: Have you been able to ascertain if the $409 million that is outlined there

0: in the budget papers if it is new money, or are they talking about money that's already been handed over?
1: Well, this is the existing commitment of around $3.1 billion if you total everything up, both the commitment to keep the steelworks moving and getting it into the black, but also the future commitments to the new buyer, whoever that may be. Essentially, that is the carrot to invest into a new DRI and to transition the plant from magnetite to hematite. Sorry, hematite to magnetite.
0: Okay, so sorry, is it new money?
1: No, it's previously committed money as part of a package from last year.
0: That we've already heard about. So it's not like they're saying, oh, and there's another $409 million that we can put in, but it's just confirmation that that money is there for that.
1: Well, Narelle, that is my assumption, but I tell you what, I have not gotten confirmation from the government. There is a real lack of transparency around this. But looking at the numbers, I think it's consistent with the commitment from last year.
0: Okay. What are your concerns with the way that the Whyalla Steelworks is represented in the budget papers, Tom?
1: Well, there's four sort of areas I want to discuss. One, there is this fiscal risk, but also the blast furnace is still offline. But then thirdly, you know, around the transparency of this state and federal government and the election commitments that were made and what we're seeing today. And then fourthly, you know, energy prices and what that is having on the deal strategy here. But yes, you know, that $409 million has been declared a fiscal risk in the latest budget. And that shows that the current rescue package is built on highly uncertain grounds. The blast furnace has been now shut for a month. And the state government is hoping that a new buyer will take the steelworks out of administration in the second half of this year. And, you know, Kutsun Tonis and Premier Peter Malinauskas have said they're concerned over the current state of the Whyalla Steelworks. But again, they weren't saying this back in the election. And it's the same story with the Port Pirie lead smelter. It was all tickety-boo, and all of a sudden now there is concerns.
0: Okay. What do you think needs to happen here?
1: Well, we need to see some transparency and some certainty. You know, this is not a surprise to the people of Whyalla. They've been through this again and again. And at the core, it is about providing that certainty, returning us a feeling of calm to the city so the families and the businesses can move forward. And I think that the community deserve that. And right now they're being left in the dark.
0: When you talk about your concerns over the steelworks being declared a fiscal risk, isn't that just something that governments do when they are putting money into an asset that they don't own?
1: Well, I think the risk is around the future investment of that plant. You know, we still do not have a buyer for this asset. And if you talk to the buyers, you know, Whyalla is the best place in the world to be making structural steel. We have a huge assets out the back door. We have existing approvals, we have road, rail, port facilities, we have a workforce that knows how to make steel. But the number one issue that the buyers present is energy, energy security and energy prices. And that's what we're seeing right now, particularly the last 6 months, with a lack of supply in South Australia. We have the highest price of power in the developed world, and we've seen a huge spike in gas. And of course, as we transition the plant from coal and hematite towards magnetite, and gas is putting a real concern for the buyers around, you know, the feasibility of this plant.
0: What are you hearing about the blast furnace, Tom?
1: Well, I have spoken to the administrators. They do answer my calls, unlike our two Labor governments. And while it's taking longer for them to get the blast furnace online, they certainly are throwing everything at it to get it back online.
0: What's wrong with the blast furnace at the moment?
1: Well, I'm not a steelmaker myself, but I understand there's some issues and it's gone cold. And of course, when the blast furnace goes cold, it's a lot of effort to get it open again.
0: Yeah, I believe there was, from the last time, there was, gummed up was one of the descriptions that was bandied around last time there was a problem with the blast furnace. Have they got an expert on site who, I don't know, is the blast furnace whisperer or anything?
1: There are a lot of experts in that place. It's a big employer and they've brought in a lot of experts from around the world. But what I can say is that blast furnace was extremely sweated when Gupta bought it, and it's even more sweated now given that Quartermentha are looking after it. So the asset has always been a real risk, And just my hope is that they can get it up and going again and give the buyer some time to transition to the new technology in the future.
0: How do you reckon you might be able to raise this issue again in Parliament to try and get some straight answers on what's going on with this Steelworks?
1: Well, I've just got to keep banging my hand on the table. I think the Premier is in the driver's seat here to put some, to shine a light on this issue and tell the residents in Whyalla what is going on. Because, you know, yes, they are resilient, and we're sick of saying that word. They need some certainty, as they do in Port Pirie Noel. The old Iron Triangle, it's the manufacturing hub of our state. We've lost Port Pirie with the closure of the coal plant, and now both Whyalla and Port Pirie are under serious strain and serious risk.
0: Well, they keep saying that Whyalla cannot fail. Whyalla cannot fail. We can't allow it to fail. We need this sovereign capacity here in Australia. Would you be suggesting that the government needs to invest more money?
1: Well, it needs to be sustainable, and it goes back to energy prices. Now, I'm talking to you right now from my office here in Canberra for Budget Week, and the steel in this building came from Whyalla. It is the only place in Australia that makes structural steel. So absolutely, we need that capability in this nation. Now, what we need is we need cheaper energy. Now, this hydrogen folly that we experimented in Whyalla, that we wasted $500 million of state money on, and for the Premier to keep it online until he could pass legislation to then bring the Whyalla Steelworks into administration, I think it was not a good move. And there's a real lack of transparency again. We need cheap power. That is the key to success for the future viability of steelmaking, because of steelmaking, but also smelting and aluminium smelting is energy intensive.
0: So where do you think that cheap power should come from?
1: Well, at the moment in South Australia, we have 82% penetration of wind and solar in our grid. But we also have the highest energy prices in the whole country. Now, we need solid baseload. Right now, we're getting that baseload from Victoria. Now, I think here in South Australia, you know, we have to keep investing in renewables because we no longer have that baseload capacity. But we need to maintain those interconnectors with Victoria and get the interconnector with New South Wales online, so that when there is no renewables in the grid, we can get cheap baseload costs.

0: Yeah, absolutely. And of course, we have Moomba, which has been, the crown and the jewel for both Adelaide, Brisbane, and Sydney. It supplies a lot of the gas for those three cities. But of course, that has been online since 1980, and it is coming to an end. Those wells are getting less and less. We're seeing a lot of the gas now be diverted from Gladstone to Whyalla for 2030 for that Stuarts, which is a good thing. But yes, we need to dig, drill, pay down the debt bill and invest in gas because, of course, gas, which is dispatchable energy, actually determines the price of power in this state. It's how the
1: Okay.
0: bidding stem works. So, yes, we need absolutely need more gas in this state.
1: Well, I will point out to you that your fellow Liberal Party member Tony Passon has said on the lifting of the moratorium that the government can frack off.
0: Yeah, I'm not fully across what's going on in the southeast in relation to fracking, but certainly in the northeast, in Moomba and the Cooper Basin up there, whatever we can do to get more gas out and direct it to Adelaide is a good thing. I'm not sure. I won't comment on what's going on down in the southeastern realm.
1: Tom Venning there, the federal Liberal member for the seat of Grey. 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Weather is next.
2: Why aren't journalists allowed to tell you everything they see in court cases? 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We asked the self-described Queen of Banning Things, retired Supreme Court Judge Betty King. 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
1: Frosty says, Narelle, it's time the government got to hurry up on this Italian arc furnace. Well, obviously, yeah, they need a new furnace for the Whyalla Steelworks. This blast furnace is clearly causing all types of issues for them repeatedly. Thank you for your text, 0467 922 783, the text line number. Well, we've got some real weather activity coming our way. Michael Efron can tell you more, senior forecaster at the Bureau of Meteorology. Michael, good afternoon.
4: Good afternoon, Narelle.
1: So how are things today across South Australia and far west New South Wales?
4: Yeah, pretty settled. We did see partly cloudy skies, although there was some shower activity around the mid-north this afternoon, but not too much in the gauges out of that. We did also see some isolated thunderstorm activity over the far northeast pastoral district, but again, nothing really in the gauges there. Was reasonably warm. Our top today was at Moomba, 27.3 degrees. So again, temperatures are a little bit above normal. But heading into Friday, we are going to see that shower and storm activity picking up and actually turning to areas of rain throughout the lower Eyre Peninsula, York Peninsula, and Kangaroo Island. Looking at falls there around 10 to 20 millimetres by the end of Friday. Perhaps locally higher falls associated with thunderstorm activity. And then a little bit further east towards Adelaide, falls around 2 to 10 millimetres expected locally, a little bit higher with those storms. So fairly active day on Friday. We are looking at a mild to warm day as well. But as we head into Saturday, we are going to see the focus of that rainfall shifting to the northeast pastoral, Riverland, Murraylands, and the southeast, falls there of around 5 to 15 millimetres. But again, some of those thunderstorms could produce some higher totals around 15 to 25 millimetres. And we do then see that trough moving over New South Wales and Victoria heading into Sunday. So on Sunday, a big drop in that rainfall. Most of the showers are focused over the southern agricultural areas and through the very far north of the state as well. So a lot more settled on Sunday. Heading into the early part of next week, we do see some shower activity picking up later in the day around Kangaroo Island and also those southern agricultural areas as the next cold front approaches. And so into Tuesday, we do see those showers picking up again in the south, staying dry over northern parts. We do see winds from the southwest, so it will feel a little bit cooler on Tuesday. And then Wednesday and Thursday, we do see that southwesterly airstream continuing. So we will see some isolated showers over those southern agricultural areas. But I think

0: Thursday, really starting to contract to the lower southeast as the next high crosses the bight. But all eyes really on Friday into Saturday with some welcome rain in parts.
1: Thank you, Michael. Michael Efron there, the senior forecaster at the Bureau of Meteorology. 18 degrees at the moment in Clare, 23 in Roseworthy, 22 at Cleve, 25 at Ceduna, 20 in Port Lincoln and 22 in Coober Pedy. You'll hear from the Energy Minister and Treasurer of South Australia, Tom Koutsantonis, on this decision about the moratorium on fracking in the southeast after the news at 5 o'clock. And also, got some news for you on the return of opal mining to parts of far west New South Wales. Frente, to take you up to the news, it is Ordinary Angels on ABC Radio.

0: Ordinary Angels, Frente, all about owning your own comet. You're on ABC Radio, South Australia and Broken Hill. How are you feeling about fracking being allowed sooner than expected in the southeast? ABC Radio, South Australia, Broken Hill, news time.
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3: ABC News with Isabella Carboni. Good afternoon. The SA Premier says proposed legislation to overturn a banning on fracking in the southeast will be a test for the state parliament's new makeup. A 10-year moratorium to ban the practice in the region was put in place in 2018, but the state government will next week move to lift it in a bid to bolster domestic gas supply. Premier Peter Malinauskas says the legislation will need support from outside his party to pass.
4: One Nation, the Liberals tell everyone that they're pro-gas, so it would be truly extraordinary if they then turned around and voted against at least looking at a safe environmental set of practices to be pursued.
3: The state Liberals and One Nation says the southeast community must be consulted on the fracking proposal. A community forum is due to get underway in the southeast soon. China's president has delivered a warning to Donald Trump about Taiwan as the two leaders meet in Beijing. Here's Foreign Affairs reporter Stephen Jegits.
5: Xi Jinping and US President Donald Trump met for more than 2 hours today, discussing trade, the war in Iran, North Korea, and a host of other issues. China has been pressing the US to stop weapons sales to Taiwan and trying to convince the Trump

0: administration to make a statement opposing Taiwanese independence. Chinese state media say that Xi Jinping told Donald Trump that if the Taiwan issue isn't handled properly by the US and China, then the two countries risk clashing or even coming into conflict.
1: Police have concluded the latest search for missing woman Tricia Graff. She was last seen in the early hours of the 12th of December last year in the far north town of Andamooka after a night out with friends. Her disappearance was declared a major crime in January. Nearly 1,000 mine shafts and disused diggings were examined over the two-day search without any evidence being found. South Australia Police is investigating what it's called a suspicious fire at a golf course, but have not linked it to protests at the site's contentious redevelopment. Sophie Landau reports.
2: After 2 a.m, crews extinguished the fire that destroyed a temporary structure at the Parklands course. It was being used by the golf club while the state government undertakes its $45 million upgrade, which has sparked significant protests as hundreds of trees will be chopped down. Police have not said the fire is linked to the protests. Premier Peter Malinauskas says protesters have been spreading disinformation and attacking people online.
3: That's the sort of behaviour that leads to extreme illegal conduct.
2: A police investigation continues.
1: A bus rollover in the Whitsundays has left at least two people with life-threatening injuries. The incident occurred on the Bruce Highway just before 4 o'clock this afternoon. There were 29 occupants on board. Two of the passengers sustained life-threatening head injuries. The condition of others is not known at this stage. 12 crews, two choppers and the Royal Flying Doctor Service are responding. Consumer group Choice says Coles will lose a lot of trust from customers following the ACCC's win against the supermarket giant in the federal court today. The consumer watchdog alleged Coles misled shoppers with fake discounts under its Down Down promotional campaign. The federal court found that in a majority of pricing tickets submitted to the court, the discount was not genuine and would have misled an ordinary consumer. The director of campaigns and communications at Choice, Andy Kelly, says it's a case of Coles having its cake and eating it too.
4: We are a country of highly concentrated markets, so you have to wonder how much importance and value Coles places in how much consumers trust them.
1: Coles says it acknowledges today's federal court decision and their priority has always been and will continue to be delivering value to their customers. To finance, the Australian share market has lifted slightly today following a mixed night on Wall Street. The ASX 200 has closed up 0.1% to end on 8,641. Oil is up. The global benchmark Brent crude is trading at $105.80 US barrel. Gold is up to $4,694 an ounce. And the Australian dollar is higher. It's buying 72.6 US cents. South Australia's weather, Port Lincoln, partly cloudy 23, Port Pirie mostly sunny 25, Renmark clear 25, Mount Gambier clear 22. Adelaide mostly clear now with a top of 24, it's currently 22.2. This is ABC News.
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6: Hello to you on this Thursday afternoon. It is 5 minutes past five and I will take you through until 6 o'clock on ABC Radio South Australia and Broken Hill. We're taking your calls and your texts to hear what you have to say about the government's plan, which it says is to unlock more gas for South Australians. They want to introduce legislation to remove the moratorium on hydraulic fracture stimulation in the southeast. 1300 160 222 is the number for you to call me on. In a moment, you'll be hearing from the Treasurer and Energy Minister of South Australia, Tom Koutsantonis. But also later on this half hour, opal mining is returning to the main opal field at White Cliffs in far west New South Wales. So we're wondering if there is an increased demand in opal. You might have an opinion or something to say on that. Please, 0467 922 783. So the Commonwealth Attorney General has gotten consent from the Barkindjee Native Title Group to approve the area for new mining claims. So stay tuned to ABC Radio South Australia and Broken Hill, and we'll update you on what's happening with opal mining at Whitecliffs. Let's talk a bit about fracking or hydraulic fracture stimulation as a way of extracting gas. So next week, the South Australian government says it wants to introduce legislation to remove the moratorium on fracking in the southeast of South Australia. This is a move that has been welcomed by SACOM, and this is a ban that was set to end in 2 years' time anyway. I might just recap for you what the Premier of South Australia, Peter Malinauskas, has said about this on ABC Radio earlier today.
7: Because if we don't act sooner rather than later, what the energy market operator tells us is we could face an energy shortage in the southern states of this country. That includes us, Sonia.
8: But that's beyond 2029, according to your press release.
7: That's a really good and important question. The legislation that we're introducing in the Parliament next week does not authorise fracking. It doesn't approve fracking. It removes the ban for people to be able to pursue the process. So a proponent, and the one that's had the biggest interest in the southeast, is the South Australian company Beach Energy, and I can't speak for them, but they would, for instance, have the ability to be able to pursue the exploratory licences and the other production licences subject to all of the environmental and regulatory processes, which take a long time. They take years, because it's not as though you can just say, oh, yep, no worries, go for it. There is a very strict scientific process that has to be adhered to, that has stood this state very in good stead for a long time. In fact, we've been fracking in South Australia since 1969. So it's crazy that we do it in one part of our state but say no to it in another based on local politics rather than science and economics.
6: So that was Premier Peter Malinauskas on ABC Radio earlier. Of course, there's a country cabinet happening in the southeast of South Australia today, and also there will be a community forum. So I imagine that this will be very high on the agenda. Reached out to Beach Energy for a radio interview, and they sent a statement instead. And this is a statement that came from Brett Woods, who is the managing director of Beach Energy. So I'll paraphrase that a bit for you. Beach Energy CEO and Managing Director Brett Woods. Beach, an Australian company with more than 60 years, is supplying the domestic market, welcomes today's announcement, which creates future options for the safe and responsible development of the South Australian Otway Basin. Hydraulic fracture stimulation is a safe and proven technique which Beach is using in other domestic operations within our portfolio. They're saying it's been safely used to extract natural gas from thousands of wells throughout Australia, and they've commended the South Australian government for taking proactive steps to build energy security for the state amid the recent global uncertainty. Beach is committed, it says, to community consultation. And while the restart of the Katnook gas plant does not rely on the ability to use hydraulic fracture stimulation to provide initial feedstock, an early expiration of the moratorium would provide increased investment confidence in greater exploration to sustain medium-term production in the region over years to come. So earlier in the program, I spoke to a couple of farmers about what their thoughts are on on the lifting of this moratorium. Angus Ralton from the Limestone Coast Protection Alliance spoke about the unique geology of the area there in the southeast.
9: You're looking at geology in the central Australia, where the population base is minimal. Comparing that to the extraordinary economic output that the southeast limestone coast already produces, and deciding to put that at risk. It just doesn't make sense. And you can't compare one, like a limestone area compared to, I believe it's sandstone up there. They're completely different.
6: So saying that the geology of

0: The area is very different. And we've also spoken on the program today to Dean Nolan, who is a farmer in the southeast and part of the Limestone Coast Sustainable Futures Association. She's also got concerns.
1: The Limestone Coast is just 2% of South Australia's landmass, and yet we contribute nearly half of the agricultural GDP for this state. This is one of the most productive agricultural areas in Australia, and we're sitting on the reason, one of the main reasons we are, apart from climate, is that we are sitting on this amazing water resource, which not only enables the great diversity of agriculture and viticulture and horticulture and forestry and food and fibre production from this region, but it provides water for our towns. And so any risk is too high.
0: There are certainly deep concerns about this. 0467 922 783 is the text line number for you to have your say on this program. Frosty says, Narelle, hydraulic fracking. I'm wondering if drilling would be a better option. 1300 160 222 is the number for you to call me on here at your ABC.
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0: So you'll hear from the Treasurer of South Australia momentarily on ABC Radio. Here's Kim Wilde. 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
3: Indeed, and it is 16 minutes past five on ABC Radio South Australia and Broken Hill. Thank you for the texter who has sent through, well, it's really very long text. I mentioned that there is a community forum happening in Mount Gambier. Samuel O'Brien from the ABC is there at that forum. Samuel, good afternoon.
4: Good afternoon, Narelle.
3: Has it all started yet? What's going on?
4: So we are in a bit of an hour of barbecue. So everyone's standing outside in the courtyard between the buildings of the Mount Gambier High School, getting together, having a bit of a chat over a snag and a drink at the moment. But they are just all about to head into the hall for the Country Cabinet. We have seen a lot of ministers walk through here and have a bit of a wave and have a bit of a chat. Some of them have stopped to have a chat with constituents as well. But there's also a lot of yellow lock the gate signs, those triangles that you might see on gates, especially around the southeast, but also around the state, with many people very disappointed with the decision the South Australian government has made to put forward legislation around ending the moratorium on gas fracking in the southeast 2 years early.
3: Do you think that it's going to get quite heated tonight, Samuel, at the community forum, because this is not something that anybody was expecting?
4: No, this wasn't. And the people I've spoken to this afternoon have all expressed their surprise on how quickly it was announced. There wasn't really any indication that it was going to happen now, that there were going to be changes made to the way the government legislates that moratorium. But there are people who are quite upset, but there are also people representing other groups. There's a wide variety of issues that the community aren't happy with, everything from radiotherapy, but also other issues that people are concerned about. So this is the potential to either be a really broad-ranging discussion or if you get really heated on this one topic on the fracking.
3: Have you met anybody today who's been in favour of lifting the moratorium, Samuel?
4: No, a lot of people have pointed out to me in my conversations with both locals and experts that gas is still very important to Australia's energy mix and they want to see investment in gas. But a lot of people have said that the limestone coast already produces enough other things, everything from farming to forestry to dairy, as well as the food, other food and fibres that are grown down here, and the potential rare earths industry that will also crop up down here as well if legislation for that and the approvals for that come through. So a lot of people have said that there's already a lot of industry down here and we don't need more, and that seems to be the opinion of many locals.
3: Have you been able to find out, Samuel, because this is what I'm dying to know, is what this would be worth to the South Australian economy? And I'm talking about, you know how we've got historically in Australia, we've got a lot of, well, there's a big push to tax gas companies by 25 or 30% in Australia. Whether or not, you know, this could be of value to the South Australian economy, not just as an energy source, not just as a company being able to make a hell of a lot of money out of it, but to the people of South Australia. Has anybody said?
4: No, there's no clarity on that. The government's been very tight-lipped on that front, and there hasn't been any clear numbers or anything that's been said publicly today since the announcement was made earlier this morning. A lot of people, I think, are worried that that money won't go to them. There won't be money that goes to locals. It's the same similar. It's very similar to the opinions and the expressions that people made against rare earths mining when that issue cropped up, especially last year. So it will be very interesting to see whether there is a plan to make sure that that money lands in the pockets of Limestone Coast locals who are going to be impacted by this.
3: Samuel O'Brien, really appreciate it. What time does the forum start?
4: The forum starts here at 5:30, so we're very close.
3: Thank you very much. Samuel O'Brien there, your ABC reporter based in the southeast. Couple of texts. The Premier's right about one thing. Rules for fracking should not be different for our different regions. The moratorium on hydraulic fracking should be extended statewide and it should be made permanent, says Adrian. And this texter says the government's decision to attempt to lift the fracking moratorium in the southeast just 2 years before it expires anyway indicates they've been strongly influenced by vested interests. The evidence and research a decade ago indicated the risk to A-grade agricultural land was not acceptable. The community forum might be happening tonight, but the government clearly made a very conscious decision to not announce the plan to overturn the fracking ban until this morning. The fact Beach have been in the region for a couple of years, making donations to local volunteer and community groups, indicates they've been working on this change for a long time. Well, let's find out, because we will have the Treasurer and Energy Minister next.
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3: Okay, Tom Koutsantonis is the Treasurer, and he is also the Energy Minister in South Australia. Good afternoon.
5: Hi, Narelle. How are you?
3: I'm very well. What a busy day you have had, hey?
5: It's been interesting.
3: Okay, so why didn't you take this to the election, this idea of lifting the moratorium on fracking in the southeast?
5: Well, I mean, the policy ends in 2028. We said before the election that whoever won the election would have to grapple with the moratorium ending. It's not a permanent ban. It was a 10-year ban, and that ban was going to end in that period. In the meantime, the Australian Energy Market Operator released a report showing gas shortfalls in the East Coast market, which includes South Australia. And the question for us is, we've got a report on our desk saying we're short on gas. It doesn't necessarily mean you'd have any activity between now and the end of the moratorium, but the moratorium also stops you from having any consultation, stops you from having any process, any investigation, any type of work or community engagement about it, because it's prohibited.
3: Right.
5: So this allows us to lift it and start talking to people.
3: How do you make sure then, with the gas crisis looming, how do you make sure that anything from the southeast serves the needs of South Australia first?
5: Oh, very simple. You'd say if you release any tenements, in advance, you'd say this is reserved for Australian use and domestic use. South Australia can't reserve gas for itself. That's unconstitutional. We can reserve gas for Australia. And we would say that any gas coming out of the southeast is for Australia. And the great thing about the southeast, who do use a lot of gas, Kimberley Clark, and there's a pipeline between Melbourne and Adelaide running through the southeast called the Sea Gas Pipeline. That pipeline could be used to access the East Coast and South Australian markets. So those molecules would flow if they were given approval, if they found commercial reserves, if they could make it work safely. There's all the ifs. All we're saying is there's a regulatory process to go through. That regulatory process does an independent assessment. It's not politicians deciding whether you can mine or not. It's done by an independent process.
3: Is there money in this for South Australia? And I'm talking about from the resource, which is under our feet.
5: Oh, absolutely. I mean,
3: in what way? Because we're talking about taxing gas at the federal level. Is there money from royalties for South Australia?
5: Oh, yes, hundreds of millions of dollars of royalty. We charge one of the highest royalty rates for petroleum products anywhere in Australia. We offer the least discounts of any state, and we tax appropriately. In fact, I was criticised in the last budget when we said that the most a company could claim on deductions was 30%. You know, there are some jurisdictions where royalties are deducted almost entirely, and they jurisdictions get no royalties from their resources. We get a lot of royalties from our petroleum and oil. We're the largest onshore producer of oil in the country. Our oil coming out of the Cooper Basin goes to Geelong to be refined into fuel. I suppose the point that Premier and I are making is, look, there's an energy crisis on globally. Australia is energy rich, and we're short on energy. We're short on diesel. We're short on petrol. We've lost our refining capabilities. And the solutions people are coming up with is about us importing foreign gas and foreign oil and foreign fuel. And our argument is we can be self-sufficient.
3: Mm.
5: There, so why should we?
3: The deep concern is about this method for extraction in the southeast, given the unique geology of the area. And I know that the Premier and has said today, and you've said previously about how fracking has been used in South Australia since the 1960s in various parts, but people are saying that the southeast is different beneath our feet. That, you know, it's the aquifer is, there's the risk is too high.
5: Well, we've drilled 50 wells through the aquifer over the last couple of decades. The Otway Basin is our first gas basin. It's the first place we extracted gas from in the country. And those techniques were a lot older and not as developed as they are now, and there was no damage done to the aquifers. And if there was to be damage to the aquifers, the process would not be permitted to occur. I mean, the way it operates is a company will come to us and say, we think there's gas here. We say, okay, well, show us how you would extract it. And then they have to go away and spend tens of millions of dollars doing independent work to come and show us that they can do it safely. We would then charge them the money it costs for us to go and independently evaluate that with independent experts who don't work for the oil and gas companies, they work for us.
3: Yeah.
5: And we check environmental considerations, geological considerations, aquifer considerations, and social considerations.
3: South Australia has first dibs on any gas.
5: That's right.
3: How much water is needed to extract gas?
5: I don't know. It depends on the resource, but there are no special deals for oil and gas companies on water. If they needed water to use to extract gas here, they'd have to purchase it. There'd be no special carve-out for them, like that's always been the case. So it would be like any other industrial application. They'd have to purchase the water.
3: Okay. Tom Koutsantonis is the Energy Minister in South Australia. So we've also been talking about Whyalla this afternoon, the blast furnace out of action again. Are you working on a new plan for the Whyalla Steelworks?
5: Oh, yes. We've been working with the Commonwealth Government since we put Gupta into administration. There's a nearly, you know, over $2 billion worth of money for reinvestment into a new direct iron reduction facility and electric arc furnace.
3: But nobody's buying it.
5: Oh, no, there are a long list of people who want to buy it. There's a very, very long list. We're about to go to a short listing down to two

0: jewel in the crown is the mineral rights to the mines, which are worth billions of dollars.
1: I've got to go back to the fracking. Sorry, I've got so many texts that are coming through on this, Minister. And one of them is about how Beach Energy has been in the region for a couple of days. How long have you been talking with Beach Energy before announcing that the moratorium is going to be lifted?
0: Oh, look, we wouldn't have talked to them about lifting the moratorium, but, I mean, Beach Energy have conventional wells, conventional operations down here. I mean, the previous...
1: So they wouldn't have expected this today?
0: Oh, they were expecting it in 2028, yes, when it expired normally. So they're probably down here because of that expiry. But I just want to remind your listeners that conventional gas extraction had not been banned. And Beach also have conventional wells, and they have conventional plays that they're looking at down here. So if they're down here doing things, it's because they've always had a presence down in the southeast. They've been here for a number of decades. So I don't know why people are surprised by that.
1: Okay. Well, I reached out to them, I think it was back in April of this year, about, you know, why there was an ad in the paper about their work. And they had said, they responded to that saying, look, you know, we hold a tenure in the southeast, but we haven't been producing since September 2022 and no real plans was what they were saying at that stage.
0: Yes, but... Sure, that's a matter for Beach, but just remember, this this legislated moratorium expires. It's not for life. It was always going to expire in 2028, and companies who have tenure down here will be preparing for that that expiry. Now, I just point out, at the last election, the Liberal Party, the Labor Party, and One Nation, not one party went to the election with a policy of extending the moratorium.
1: Minister Tom Koutsantonis, thank you. I know you've got a community forum to get to, and I am getting lots and lots of text messages that are coming through from people in the southeast and also beyond. Stay with us because I'll share with you what's going on in those text messages. We're going opal mining next.
2: 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ABC Listen. This is Narelle Graham.
1: Yeah, it is 29 minutes to 6 on this Thursday afternoon, and opal mining is returning to the main opal field at Whitecliffs in far west New South Wales. So the Commonwealth Attorney General, with consent from the Barkindji Native Title Group, has approved the area for new mining claims. Graham Doughton is a local and an opal miner at Whitecliffs. Graham, good afternoon.
3: Yeah, good day, Narelle. How are you going?
1: Yeah, very well. And my thanks for you and your patience with all that's going on all of a sudden in the southeast of South Australia today. This is also very important. Can you run us through the background of what's been happening in Whitecliffs and opal mining over the past 8 years?
3: Pretty much a native title claim got granted in 2015, and then in 2017, the department, in following legislation, had to cease granting mineral claims on the field. So any claims that were put in by potential miners were only in a pending status, and it's taken right through to as of more or less yesterday, day before, for that to be signed, that movement can now happen on granting them claims and we can start mining again.
1: Okay, so is that good news to be able to have access to opal mining again from your perspective, Graham?
3: Oh, look, it's for the industry, for our community, it is absolutely wonderful news. It's just taken too long, you know, and at the detriment of our community.
1: There is still a 15-day period where the decision can be challenged and overturned. Do you foresee that there will be challenges to this decision?
3: Oh, gosh, let's hope not. You know, we've waited long enough as it is.
1: If the Native Title Group is on board, is it unlikely that there would be anybody to challenge?
3: Yeah, I think that's correct. And I think they've been... helpful for their part, but it's just taken so many years to get the two parties together to negotiate an agreement for us to get back to work.
1: Graham Doughton is a local and an opal miner at Whitecliffs. So what have you been doing in the meantime with your opal

0: mining sort of in hiatus?
1: I was one of the very few people that were fortunate enough to have claims that predated the native title. So there was only a handful of claims that could continue to work. Although, as with mining, you dig the ground out, there's only a certain amount of opal that you can dig. So I've been digging out a lot of ground that's it's got no opal in it. We just keep digging for the sake of just in case, you know. So I was lucky where a lot of other people were stopped dead in their tracks.
0: What do you think it'll mean for the area? Is there a lot of opal in White Cliffs?
1: White Cliffs itself is a giant treasure chest in my eyes, you know, and I think there's a lot of opal here in our surrounding districts. Getting access to the land has been the huge concern and the huge delays. It will, you know, like for the town, it's going to be a very long, slow recovery. Whilst they might have just signed off on it, it's going to take years to get people interested and back again into the industry. It's very hard to attract young people to an industry, you know, in the first place.
0: Yeah, and this is one that's, you know, it's a lot about knowledge and luck.
1: Look, a lot of luck comes to it, but I mean, it comes back to having people. You know, you need a lot of people around digging holes, and you know, and that leads you into areas where there's opal being found. You know, so and we just haven't had the people.
0: So what's the demand for opal at the moment, globally or within Australia? Is it on the increase?
1: It's definitely been on the increase. We've had amazing results from the Outback Opal Hunter show on television on Discovery,
0: yeah.
1: And that brought a lot of people, you know, interested parties to the opal fields who wanted to have a dig, and unfortunately for Wycliffe's, they raced out here. They did their mine safety awareness course, which is compulsory. They raced out, pegged the claim, and then the department said to them, "You can't work the claim until this is all resolved." So that was like 5 years ago for a lot of those people, and we've lost them. You know, they're not coming back. Their window of opportunity has changed, and they've moved on. So the department is, you know, we had a once-in-a-lifetime opportunity to really strike it off again here in Wycliffe's, and it was taken away from us.
0: Yeah, okay. So you've also got a coffee house and a gallery. You're hoping that having opal mining back up and running in a larger way will increase the number of people coming to town?
1: Oh, look, we have definitely seen a decrease in tourist numbers coming out to Wycliffe's over the years because they want to see some activity. They want to see mining. And the beauty of Wycliffe's is you can drive around the historic opal field here. You can jump out and spec and find some bits of opal for yourself, and you can see, or you could see mining going on. You know, it was all in together. They haven't had that opportunity to see for a lot of years, and so we lost a big draw card. So it's going to take years, though, for it to come back. I hope it's quicker, obviously for business sake, but you know, realistically, I think it's going to take a lot of years to get people back into the industry.
0: Yeah, what's the type of opal that you're known for in Wycliffe's?
1: Wycliffe's is known for its light opal, largely our crystal and white-based material, and we're also world-renowned for our opal pineapples. Only place in the world where we can find the big pineapple specimens. We're just lucky to have had an area that produced some really good ones ourselves.
0: Sorry, you've got me there, Graham. What's an opal pineapple?
1: The opal pineapple is a crystal that grew under frozen conditions 100 plus million years ago. Later it calcifies, later it's replaced with opal. So we're talking pieces that might be up to 3/4 to 1 kilogram in size, and with big pointy sharp points all around it. It's a crystal that's been replaced with opal. Very rare and very unique.
0: Incredible. Graham, thank you. Graham Doughton there, who is an opal miner from Wycliffe's. And as I was saying, they're opal mining, able to return to the main opal field at Wycliffe's in far west New South Wales. You're on ABC Radio South Australia and Broken Hill. We also reached out to the Bukkinji Registered Native Title Aboriginal Corporation. Haven't received a response at this stage, and reached out to the Commonwealth Attorney General, Michelle Rowland, and a spokesperson sent us this statement. The federal government, working in close collaboration with the New South Wales government, has determined the Wycliffe's

0: Main Field area is an approved opal and gem mining area. The decision provides certainty for local miners and supports the ongoing economic and social well-being of the White Cliffs community. We've had a number of text messages that have come through on fracking in the southeast, including drilling instead of fracturing. This is the problem. No one knows what fracking is or involves. Fracking is done once drilling, casing, cementing and logging is completed. Fracking's usually over 1,000 metres below the aquifer. The Great Artesian Basin is fine and fracking has been done there for years. Thank you very much for that text message. And Minister, where else is fracking undertaken in the same geological aquifer and agricultural region as the southeast? Otway Basin doesn't have the same geology. Yes, I think we did make that point to the minister during the interview. And yes, frack the southeast into oblivion. And with all the money we make, we can buy one huge slap up mega feed. Also, Australia is short of gas. The total absolute rubbish is how much gas we sell to third parties who pay a pittance for it. Earlier, I spoke with the Bureau of Meteorology, and here's what they had to say.
1: Pretty settled. We did see partly cloudy skies, although there was some shower activity around the mid-north this afternoon, but not too much in the gauges out of that. We did also see some isolated thunderstorm activity over the far northeast pastoral district, but again, nothing really in the gauges there. Was reasonably warm. Our top today was at Moomba, 27.3 degrees. So again, temperatures are a little bit above normal. But heading into Friday, we are going to see that shower and storm activity picking up and actually turning to areas of rain throughout the lower Eyre Peninsula, York Peninsula and Kangaroo Island. Looking at falls there around 10 to 20 millimetres by the end of Friday. Perhaps locally higher falls associated with thunderstorm activity. And then a little bit further east towards Adelaide, falls around 2 to 10 millimetres expected locally, a little bit higher with those storms. So fairly active day on Friday. We are looking at a mild to warm day as well. But as we head into Saturday, we are going to see the focus of that rainfall shifting to the northeast pastoral, Riverland, Murraylands and the southeast, falls there of around 5 to 15 millimetres. But again, some of those thunderstorms could produce some higher totals around 15 to 25 millimetres. And we do then see that trough moving over New South Wales and Victoria heading into Sunday.
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0: Spence Denny joins you now. We're going to preview what's happening on the evening show. And then in Superfan Footy, it's one of our players from regional South Australia who's our feature player, and he plays for the Geelong Cats. You can probably guess who it is. 0467 922 783 is the text line number. Sorry to make you peer like foo over the top of my screens there.
3: I feel so low. There's a low chair as well. I'm in the naughty chair.
0: I don't know what's going on with all of the stuff in here. Yeah.
3: Okay. Hey, tonight it's digital and the ABC Listen app after 7:30. Okay. So it's a bit of an unusual night tonight.
0: It's so unusual.
3: Yeah, no, it is, because normally our analog service will be taking coverage of the football from 6:30. Tonight you'll have me from 6:30 until sometime around just after 7, when Angus Taylor delivers the budget in reply speech.
0: Yep.
3: And so that will take that through till about 7:30, I'm guessing, something like that. And then after that, the analog service, you will go back to coverage of the football, which is the game between Geelong and Brisbane, which will be a cracking game.
0: Yeah.
3: And for those of you on digital and on the Listen app, it'll be yours truly. And we'll start off after out of 7:30, so there'll be no quiz tonight. We'll talk to Saul Eslake, because, I mean, as an economist, I'm a big fan of the very common sense, or the very sort of digestible way that Saul does economics. And he's had time to look at the budget, and he would have heard the budget in reply. Plus, he has a really good handle on international affairs.
0: Yeah.
3: So looking forward to that conversation.

0: after seven with after 7:30 with Saul Leslak. And then we'll do other stuff, including the jukebox later on tonight.
1: Oh, have you got a theme?
0: Yeah, so last week was forgotten hits from 70 to 74. This week is forgotten hits from 75 to 79.
1: Nice.
0: Oh, and there are some rippers in there.
1: Is that the Bay City Rollers era?
0: They would be in that era.
2: Yeah.
0: But so they probably wouldn't fall into the category because most of them still get the occasional airplay. So these are songs that were hits that you knew that you rarely hear nowadays.
1: Yeah.
0: So things like, do you remember the Ozark Mountain Daredevils' Jackie Blue?
1: No, I don't. Hum a few bars.
0: No. What about Player One, How Long?
1: No.
0: How Long? It's a great song. How long
1: has this been going on?
0: That stuff.
1: Yeah.
0: So things like that. So that's the jukebox after 9 o'clock. One of the other things I'm going to play... Sorry. So the other night we spoke about Wollonga and how much we all love Wollonga and wrote a jingle. Have you listened to the jingle yet?
1: No, I haven't listened.
0: Do you want to hear a bit of it?
1: Yeah, I do.
0: Here we go.

0: last night, we rang up the guy who actually used to be in South Australia, who's now back in Wales, who makes Welsh cakes and used to sell them in Wollonga. And so today, Paul has made them.
1: He made them.
0: He made Welsh cakes. And look, I've got nothing to compare them with. Yep. It's the first time I've eaten them, but they're amazing.
1: Oh, really?
0: Really good.
1: Is there enough for everybody? Are they all gone? Oh, Spence. Wow. Not a Welsh cake to be seen.
0: Why can't we be friends? Why can't we be friends? That's another song, actually. Anyway, so I don't know how this came about, but I'm going to play a song tonight which is going to take you by surprise because we heard Nikolai play some Kim Wilde today, and her dad was Marty Wilde, who grew up in Wales, and he had a song about a Welsh town.
1: Oh.
0: Which I am going to play later on tonight.
1: Nice.
0: As well. Yeah.
1: Okay.
0: You'll know the song.
1: No, that's not it. Hey, that's the Dream Academy. That's not 70s either.
0: That's not it. And Marty Wilde's song is not in the category either. It's not part of the jukebox. It's just cause. Just cause I want to.
1: Awesome.
0: Yeah.
1: All right.
0: That's
1: great.
0: It. Okay.
1: So lots happening on ABC Radio tonight, including Spence Denny. Good on you, mate.
0: See ya.
1: Thank you. Bye-bye. And up next, you'll hear from Andrew Close, whose son is Brad Close, who plays for the Geelong Cats.
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1: Before we find out how Brad Close is going this year and get some tips off his old man, his hot chocolate, you sexy thing, ABC Radio.

There they are, hot chocolate, you sexy thing on ABC Radio South Australia and Broken Hill. It is 9 minutes to six. Your

0: like? It must be tough because, you know, you give this game your all, and we all have good days and bad days. So how's he travelling?
1: Oh, look, he had a couple of quiet games early in the season. He had a bit of a interrupted pre-season, but I think in the last couple of weeks he's him and the team have sort of found their mojo back, and he's had a couple of good games. So fingers crossed he can they can continue it on for the rest of the season. I mean, they've got a fairly good squad too, so there's always healthy pressure amongst the team to for spots.
0: Yeah, he's seen it all with the Cats, hasn't he? Because I mean, what are they, fifth on the ladder at the moment? They've had some plenty of years when they've been right up the top and in contention.
1: Yeah, well, certainly last year was a successful year and a great year, but to finish off with a poor second half in the grand final. I mean, obviously against quality opposition at Brisbane, but that was probably a disappointing way to finish the year. But I guess when you look back, at least they're playing in the grand final at the end of the year rather than missing out on finals altogether.
0: Yeah. So revenge game tonight?
1: Oh, I wouldn't say it's a revenge game, unfortunately. you can't get that last day in September back again, but it's still an important game for both teams nonetheless.
0: Yeah, for sure. All right. So shall we get your tips for this round?
1: Yeah, sure.
0: All right. So let's see. Tonight's game, Brisbane Lions versus Geelong. What are you thinking?
1: Oh, look, it is going to be a very tough ask of Geelong up there, Brisbane at Brisbane. But they welcome back Ryan Myers and Mark Blixars to the team, and that'll add another dimension. So, fingers crossed, and I'm hoping for a Geelong victory, and let's say they'll get across the line by 4 points.
0: Okay, good on you. So then Friday, the Swans versus Collingwood?
1: Oh, look, the Swans are on fire this year, and I think they've got Charlie Curnow back in the team, so I'd say they'll beat Collingwood and win well.
0: Gold Coast, Port Adelaide?
1: Gold Coast up. That's up in Darwin, actually, isn't it?
0: Yeah.
1: Yeah, so, yeah, I think Gold Coast will have a good win up there.
0: Yeah. Then on Saturday, the Crows take on North Melbourne. That's here in Adelaide.
1: Yeah, look, North Melbourne are having a good year, actually, probably surprising a few teams, but and they'll be competitive. But I think Adelaide at home with Jordan Dawson and Isaac Rankin playing some good footy, so they'll get the chocolates there.
0: Melbourne is taking on, well, they're hosting Hawthorn also on Saturday.
1: Yeah, well, Melbourne have been a surprise.
0: Haven't they?
1: Yeah. I think Stephen King's got them playing some really exciting and attacking footy. But I think, unfortunately for the Melbourne fans, that Hawthorn will be getting revenge on letting one slip last week, and they'll be back in full force, and they'll get across the line. But it'll be a good game, I think.
0: Yeah, and after losing their coach this week, Carlton hosts the Bulldogs.
1: Yeah, look, he'd want to be an AFL coach. I think the Bulldogs will get up there.
0: Essendon versus Freo?
1: Yeah, I think even though Essendon are playing in Melbourne, I think Freo, they'll be too strong. They've got a very good squad this year and playing some good footy.
0: St Kilda and Richmond?
1: Yeah, that'll be an interesting one. I think Richmond are good for halves of footy but just can't put four quarters together, and I think, you know, for that reason, St Kilda will get across the line.
0: And I think we're pretty much on a par here. I don't think about it very much, not like you do, but except for tonight's game where I'm sorry, I'm not to pick against the Lions, but because they're at home and I want to climb up the footy tipping ladder, we've pretty much done very similar things. West Coast Eagles is the final game, which is against GWS.
1: Yeah, look, I'd like to see West Coast get up, and not to say they're not a chance, particularly at home, but I think GWS have just, they've just got too strong a squad, so I think they'll get across the line, but only just.
0: Yeah. And, Andrew, given that you are based there in the southeast, I imagine that you're hearing a whole lot of things about lifting the moratorium on fracking.
1: No, well, I

0: Well, I haven't actually. I must be living in an igloo. I haven't. I've been more interested in probably what the budget was released and the impact on the finances and the economy. But
1: Well, fair enough too. Thank you, Andrew. Good on you, mate. Andrew Close, who is the dad of Geelong's Brad Close. They're both from Mount Gambier, southeast of South Australia. A couple of more texts that came through. G'day, Narelle. I hope you had a good day in the sunshine. In regards to fracking, the frack is, I don't like it, or anything that interferes with nature for that matter. Let's get back to basics in life, the way it was meant to be. The world will be a better place for it. Hope you agree with me. Take care and keep up the great afternoon program. Always grateful from Will in Farrell Flat. Thank you. That's such a nice message. I feel a sense of calm even reading it, you know, to think let's go back to basics in life. Oh, wouldn't that be nice? And hello to Rob in Loxton. Hi, Narelle. I'm not a greenie, but what about all the native animals being killed with the chopping down of trees at the North Adelaide Golf Course? Because they don't like trees on a golf course. What a joke. It's going to cost more than $45 million, but we'll never know the truth. As for fracking, go somewhere else and don't do it on prime farmland, says Rob in Loxton. Appreciate all of your interactions with the program. We take them to heart and we appreciate the time you take to get involved with your ABC. And that's also this program, but also your morning program and all of your breakfast programs around regional South Australia. It's always welcome to get your texts and your calls. It's 20 degrees at the moment in Wailo, 23 at Maree, 21 in Broken Hill, 22 in the Nullarbor, 18 in Narracourt, 21 in Cadena. My thanks to the producers of the program working very hard with me today, Ashley Bagshaw and also to Penny Morehouse. Tomorrow is a Friday and I have some very special guests to be with me as a bit of an unusual type chill out situation, which I usually do with the crew from Adelaide. So usually with Joe and Nikolai. Tomorrow, you're going to hear from some of our regional presenters who will be with me at the top of the show. Let's take you to the news now, 6 o'clock.
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4: ABC News with Isabella Carboni. Good evening. A woman and teenager have been arrested for allegedly trespassing on the North Adelaide Golf Course redevelopment site this afternoon. SA Police says four people entered the site just after 2 p.m. today, where trees were being cut down as part of the state government's $45 million redevelopment of the course, which has been highly controversial and sparked significant protests. A 51-year-old woman from Rosewater and a 16-year-old female from Rosewater were arrested on Strangways Terrace for trespassing. They will appear in the Youth and Adelaide Magistrates Court in July. Meanwhile, the Adelaide Parklands Association says it doesn't believe a fire at the North Adelaide Golf Course is linked to protests at its redevelopment. A temporary structure being used by the golf club was gutted by what police are calling a suspicious fire in the early hours of this morning. The association's Matt Monty says while he doesn't think protesters are connected to the fire, he is encouraging them to remain peaceful.
5: In any case, we don't support any kind of violence in this protest movement. We've been quite clear. We want people to show their opposition to this redevelopment, but we want to make sure that's done in a peaceful way, in a non-violent way.
4: Three people have suffered life-threatening injuries after a bus rollover on an isolated stretch of the Bruce Highway in North Queensland. A further 15 passengers have been transferred to hospital for medical treatment, as Laura Lavelle reports.
6: Emergency services were called to the scene at Gumloo near Rangemore Road just before 4 this afternoon. 29 people were on board at the time of the crash. Two rescue helicopters have been tasked to the site and the forensic crash unit is investigating. It comes less than 2 years after a Greyhound bus crash on the same stretch of road claimed the lives of three people in June 2024.
4: China's president has shown Donald Trump around the Temple of Heaven in central Beijing after the two leaders held talks in the capital for more than 2 hours. Here's Foreign Affairs reporter Stephen Jedgetts.
3: Xi Jinping has taken the US president on a tour through the well-known monument and tourist hotspot with media kept at a distance. The two leaders spent more than 2 hours in talks earlier today. China's been pressing the US to stop weapon sales to Taiwan and trying to convince the Trump administration to make a statement opposing Taiwanese independence. Chinese state media say Xi Jinping told Donald Trump that if the Taiwan issue isn't handled properly, then the two countries risk clashing or even coming into conflict.
4: Six passengers who were on board a cruise ship at the centre of a hantavirus outbreak will arrive in Australia tomorrow on a repatriation flight from the Netherlands. Kaysen Ho has more.
7: The World Health Organization says 11 cases of hantavirus have been reported, along with 3 deaths linked to the MV Hondius cruise ship. 4 Australian citizens, a permanent resident and 1 New Zealand citizen were evacuated from the ship. They're set to be repatriated and land at an airbase northeast of Perth tomorrow before being transferred to a nearby facility to quarantine for 3 weeks. The Health Minister, Mark Butler, says all 6 people have tested negative for hantavirus but will wear PPE for the duration of the flight.
4: Federal Liberal leader Angus Taylor will make a bold play to win back voters in tonight's budget reply speech, vowing a future coalition government would automatically index income brackets to keep up with inflation. Political reporter Adam Langenberg reports.
8: Mr. Taylor says the plan will permanently fix bracket creep, where inflation results in workers paying higher taxes without an increase in their real purchasing power. The policy would effectively tie income tax rates to the consumer price index through an automated mechanism. How that mechanism will operate is still being finalised. The tax bracket change, which is expected to be phased in over time, will be expensive, but many Liberals believe a bold economic policy is the only way for the party to start clawing back support after 2 dire federal election losses and Saturday's thrashing of the Farah by-election.
4: In sport, former Port Adelaide coach Mark Williams has joined Hawthorn as its AFLW head of development. Williams led Port Adelaide to its only AFL premiership in 2004 and has been inducted into the Australian Football Hall of Fame. He spent the past 5 seasons with Melbourne as AFL head of development, which included the club's 2021 premiership. South Australia's weather for Friday now: Port Lincoln 21, Port Pirie 25, Renmark 25, Mount Gambier 21, Adelaide 23. ABC News.
9: Good evening and welcome to PM. I'm Samantha Donovan, coming to you from the lands of the Ngunnawal people in Canberra. Tonight, the opposition leader's plans to exclude non-citizens from welfare programs and the NDIS. Also, China rolls out the red carpet for Donald Trump in Beijing, and Coles goes down, down as the federal court finds the supermarket giant misled shoppers on price discounts.
10: I believe the penalty will almost certainly be in the hundreds of millions. There's been at least already one fine of $100 million under the consumer law. And this one, it's really serious.
9: The federal opposition leader Angus Taylor will deliver his budget reply speech in Parliament this evening. In it, he'll set out his plan to restrict eligibility for welfare services and the National Disability Insurance Scheme to Australian citizens only. Already, advocates for migrants and people with disabilities are voicing their concern. They argue that permanent residents and other non-citizens make an important contribution to the country and shouldn't be excluded from those support schemes. David Sparks has more on the opposition leader's economic plan.
11: Angus Taylor gets his chance to address Parliament tonight, laying out his plan for the nation's economy. He's scathing of the government's federal budget and is promising a different direction.
12: Labor wants to see division around the kitchen table and around the Christmas dinner. And that is not the Australia I believe in.
11: Several policies in the opposition's budget reply have already been released, including a plan to cap the number of migrants allowed into Australia based on the number of new homes built each year.
12: We need to see an end to Labor's mass migration policies. They reached 550,000 at peak, and young Australians have not been able to get into a home. We're seeing right now not only young Australians unable to buy a home, but queues down streets of people trying to rent homes because the supply of housing has not kept up with the demand driven by Labor's immigration policies.
11: The net overseas migration to Australia last financial year was 306,000 people. Over the same period, 174,000 homes and apartments were built. The opposition's alternative federal budget also includes a new rule that only Australian citizens can access certain welfare services. Those include parental leave and the carer's allowance. And it will also include the National Disability Insurance Scheme.
12: If there's a coalition government after the next election, these welfare programs, these 17 programs, should be restricted to Australian citizens. Others who come to the country will get access to them when they become citizens.
11: These changes will be grandfathered so that people already in the NDIS won't be affected. But migration law expert Louisa Jones from the Australian Catholic University argues the proposed changes are problematic.
13: There's a lot of issues around Australian citizens and migrants in Australia and that feeling of membership and whether they belong in Australia. And I know that the opposition leader said that we'll commit to them when they commit to Australia. But the reality is a lot of these people have been waiting for many, many years and living in Australia for many years and haven't been able to achieve Australian citizenship yet. So effectively, these people are sitting ducks at this point in time waiting for citizenship, have effectively committed to living in Australia and yet, unfortunately, are going to be affected by this.
11: What is the requirement for a migrant to be eligible for NDIS? Is it permanent residency or is it something else currently?
13: At the moment, it's actually a range of circumstances and it depends on the visa subclass and whether they've been in Australia for a particular period of time. So it is a bit subjective. But when they do go through the visa process, it's something that they consider in whether they're eligible or not for NDIS, as an example, or whether they've got private health insurance that can cover that, what's their financial means. And that's all actually considered at the health waiver stage with the department. So again, it just depends on the circumstances for the migrant and what visas they're on.
11: Emma Bennison is Chief Executive Officer of the Disability Advocacy Network Australia. She's concerned about the plan to limit the NDIS to people with Australian citizenship.
14: On the face of it, I would say it's probably would have significant unintended consequences. I mean, we're a country that prides ourselves on, you know, being a multicultural society and a diverse society, and it would seem to me that limiting the NDIS to only people who are citizens, you know, means that a lot of people could potentially be locked out, and many of those people could be potentially very skilled, disabled people who could make significant contributions to our country. So it would seem like it's not the best way forward.
11: Also worried is Farah Farouk from the Ethnic Communities Council of Australia.
15: We live in a multicultural nation and there are many people who are contributing to our economy who are not citizens. So over the course of a life, people from a migrant background, skilled migrants who are the, you know, backbone in part of the economy, are contributing a great deal. So the idea that people who are contributing via tax and their labour are to be excluded from the benefits will create a very worrying two-tier system.
11: The opposition's policy restricting these services to Australian citizens will allow for some exemptions, including for cases relating to defence, intelligence and law enforcement. There would also be exemptions for domestic violence and child protection services and for people in the country for humanitarian reasons.
9: David Sparks reporting. The supermarket giant Coles has had a massive loss in the federal court today, with a judge finding one of its ad campaigns has misled millions of Australians for years. Justice Michael O'Brien found that Coles' Down Down promotion has featured fake discounts, which have misled shoppers about the prices of a number of everyday items. The landmark case was brought by the Australian Competition and Consumer Commission, and Coles is now facing penalties that could exceed $100 million. Kathleen O'Connor reports.
16: Close to 11 million Australians shop for groceries every week, looking for discounts and bargains on everyday items. But an 18-month investigation into one supermarket giant found that some of those discounts weren't what they seemed. A federal court judge ruling the majority of Coles pricing tickets used for its Down Down promotional campaign were not offering genuine discounts. Gina Cascott-Lieb is chair of the Australian Competition and Consumer Commission.
17: It is very timely for all retailers, particularly as we lead up to end of financial year sales, to ensure that they make accurate pricing and discount claims. The ACCC will continue to take action wherever needed to protect consumers from misleading or deceptive conduct.
16: Coles introduced the Down Down program in June 2010 and marketed it as a promotional campaign designed to reduce the regular shelf price of commonly

0: customers, arguing that between February 2022 and May 2023, Coles temporarily increased the retail prices of 245 products over a four-week period. Those products, which now cost more, were then passed off as a down-down discount, but were actually more expensive than the previous regular price.
1: Firms should continue to give discounts and to choose the programs they place the discount promotion in, but it has to be accurate and well understood by consumers.
0: Justice Michael O'Brien ruled that although the price increases were justified as a result of supplier cost price increases, the WOS price displayed on the ticket should have remained stable for at least 12 weeks to be classified as the regular price. Therefore, the discount represented on the ticket was not genuine. Alan Fells is a former chairman of the Consumer Watchdog.
2: It's a big win for the ACCC and for consumers, and it's a very heavy blow to Coles. The law was deliberately made simple. If a business engages in misleading or deceptive conduct, it's illegal. No exceptions, exemptions, conditions, legalities. It's simple. Misleading behaviour is illegal.
0: In a statement, a Coles spokesperson said the supermarket acknowledges the decision and is in the process of reviewing the judgment. Mr. Fell says the defence's legal arguments were, in his view, irrelevant.
2: One was that there's a lot of inflation and they had to put up prices. Yes, but that's irrelevant to deceptive marketing of them. The penalty will almost certainly be in the hundreds of millions. The behaviour affected millions of Australians.
0: Meanwhile, a class action lawsuit will seek compensation for consumers who shopped at Coles and bought the products covered by the case. Woolworths is also being sued by the ACCC over similar allegations of fake discounting. A date for the judgment is yet to be set.
3: Kathleen O'Connor. Donald Trump and his Chinese counterpart Xi Jinping have been holding talks in Beijing today. No American president has visited China in the last 9 years. In fact, not since Mr. Xi last hosted Mr. Trump back in 2017. In welcoming his American guest today, Mr. Xi observed the world was at a crossroads again and posed the question, can China and the US

0: getting in Beijing today?
1: Plenty of pomp and ceremony, which was to be expected. Donald Trump had always made it clear that he would like some sort of special reception. So as he arrived at the Great Hall of the People, just next to Tiananmen Square, there were school children that were singing. He had a military parade as such. The People's Liberation Army walked past him. It led to an almost awkward interaction, though, when the PLA started playing the American national anthem and Donald Trump saluted the PLA. It's quite an extraordinary photo, seeing an American president saluting what is in most terms considered to be an opposition military. Inside, though, the focus very quickly turned to the serious discussions of China-US relations.
0: Alison, commentators have been predicting there'd be a number of issues on the agenda for the two leaders this afternoon, the war in Iran, the closure of the Strait of Hormuz, trade, Taiwan. Do we know anything as yet about what they have actually discussed?
1: Well, China's state media, which is the official mouthpiece of the government, has released a readout of the conversation. It's pretty vague, saying that there was talk around creating a constructive and stable relationship that would create a framework for the two to work together over the next 3 years. There was talk of a broad agreement of China opening up for more trade deals toward the US in areas like agriculture, tourism, health and law enforcement. But apart from that, we haven't really learned that much else. We're still waiting to hear from the US administration as to what they believe happened in the meeting. We understand that there was some sort of discussion about the Middle East and Ukraine. We don't know exactly what. As Donald Trump toured the Temple of Heaven this afternoon, reporters tried to throw a few questions at him, asking him three times whether or not the issue of Taiwan was discussed. He dodged the question, and then on two subsequent asks, he didn't respond at all. But I think it's pretty clear Taiwan would have been on the agenda. China considers it to be the linchpin in the relationship between the US and itself. And indeed, China has been infuriated that America has promised an $11 billion weapons package to Taiwan. China wants that axed. And I think we could probably surmise that if Donald Trump came here to Beijing asking China to lean on Iran, for example, to try to reopen the Strait of Hormuz, that concessions around Taiwan might have been on the discussion table to help get that across the line.
0: And Alison, a number of American business leaders are also on this trip. Who are they and what are they doing there?
1: Yeah, I think it's really telling about who has come here for what the future of China-US relations will look like. People like the head of Tesla, Elon Musk, that has massive investments inside of China. A lot of production here, a lot of their EVs are made here. Apple's Tim Cook, also huge production capacity here. And NVIDIA, a company that many people may not have heard of, but is incredibly important between China and the US. NVIDIA produces really high-grade quality microchips that are needed in the top levels of AI and technology processing. So that gives you a bit of an idea of the kind of trade spaces that both the US and China see as crucial going forward. And Sam, it was quite unusual that not only did President Xi meet with Donald Trump, but he also met with those business leaders. That's something that's virtually unheard of here.
0: The ABC's China correspondent, Alison Horn, speaking to me from Beijing. A review of anti-Semitism at Australian universities has found the institutions have failed to act on racism against Jewish students. The federal government's special envoy to combat anti-Semitism, Gillian Siegel, commissioned the report. The ABC's national education reporter, Connor Duffy, has more for us.
2: Sam, the report was led by an independent assessor, Emeritus Professor Greg

0: Raven, he was appointed by the special envoy to combat anti-Semitism, Gillian Siegel. She commissioned this work after protests on campus and concerns from Jewish staff and students that they no longer felt safe there. And the report found that anti-Semitism is still a major problem at Australian universities. It found there was conduct that was racist, bigoted, unethical, immoral, and that some academics had to decide whether to come out as Jews. Professor Craven said this was giving Australia a reputation problem. He said not a single university had meaningfully enforced a definition of anti-Semitism that would mean it was embedded in all of their practices and policies. Professor Craven finished his report by effectively brandishing a big stick and warning universities that if this continued, he'd recommend the minister consider consequences that could involve funding or even registration.
1: Connor, we've been hearing today at the Royal Commission on Anti-Semitism and Social Cohesion that the definition of anti-Semitism itself is at times contentious. Can you clarify for us which definition of anti-Semitism Australian universities are using?
0: Sure, Sam. Most universities have adopted a definition that was designed by Universities Australia last year. It says that criticism of Israel is not in and of itself anti-Semitic, but could be if grounded in harmful tropes, stereotypes or assumptions, and when it calls for the elimination of the State of Israel or when it holds Jewish individuals or communities responsible for Israel's actions. Now, when that was implemented, the anti-Semitism envoy welcomed that, though she did say she would prefer the International Holocaust Remembrance Alliance definition. Interestingly, in this report, the conclusion was that either of those definitions is acceptable. The contention was around how they're implemented. Effectively, the report's conclusion is that universities are just paying lip service to that definition and aren't embedding it in all of their policies and procedures to make sure it's something that's paid attention to and respected on campus.
1: So, Connor, how have the federal government and opposition responded?
0: Yeah, Education Minister Jason Clare told me that universities would be given new standards to tackle anti-Semitism and other types of racism in July and that they'd have until the end of August to implement them. He said those standards were being designed by a separate anti-Semitism education task force led by businessman and former Chancellor David Gonski. The minister said, "We're making changes to the standards universities must meet to tackle anti-Semitism and other types of racism. That includes having a definition of anti-Semitism and other forms of racism and policies and complaints processes to address it." The Shadow Education Minister, Julian Lisa, was scathing. He said the report was damning of the sector and that the university's response had been pathetic. He explicitly linked it to the Bondi terror attack and said universities needed a cultural shift to even first acknowledge that anti-Semitism was a problem.
1: And Connor, what have the universities themselves had to say?
0: The Group of Eight, which represents Australia's elite research universities, said that it takes the Craven report seriously, said that it had established an independent expert committee to combat anti-Semitism. At the same time, universities operate in difficult and sometimes confronting environments. These are places of debate, protest and strong disagreement. That does not excuse inaction, but it does mean that leadership requires constant judgment, clarity and courage. Universities Australia, which represents all of Australia's public universities, said it welcomed the report and it would continue to work with the special envoy. It said universities had strengthened their policies already and were committed to keeping Jewish students and staff feeling safe. The National Tertiary Education Union was singled out for criticism in the report. It's accused the union of effectively isolating Jewish academics. It said the opposition of the National Tertiary Education Union to any form of definition of anti-Semitism was a strong disincentive to seek industrial support. In a statement, the NTU strongly refuted that and said it vehemently opposed anti-Semitism. It said it was only opposed to definitions of anti-Semitism that threaten academic freedom by preventing legitimate criticism.
1: Connor Duffy is the ABC's national education reporter. The Drover's Wife, written by Henry Lawson in the early 1890s, is a revered piece of Australian literature. It's the tale of a woman isolated in the outback, valiantly protecting her children from a venomous snake. The story was rewritten a few years ago by First Nations writer and actor Leah Purcell, and her version has since become a play and a film. Now it's being staged as an opera in Brisbane, as Rachel Mealy reports.
2: I ran into Wadham. mobs.
1: There aren't many operas that tell an Australian tale and bring Australian scenes to life. Writer, actor and director Leah Purcell rewrote the tale of the drover's wife through a feminist and First Nations lens. Her main character, Molly Johnson, is heavily pregnant and alone, caring for her children in the remote Snowy Mountains.
3: What was my mom like?
1: Leah Purcell says the production brings two ancient art forms, opera and Aboriginal storytelling, together for the first time.
4: So I went, oh, wow, opera, how does this work in First Nations world? And when I finally, the penny dropped, I said, Molly has grown up without her Aboriginal heritage, so she's grown up in the white world. What's the sound of the white world? It's the sound of the opera. It's the sound of the orchestra. And then I went, how do we still represent the ancient form of Aboriginal storytelling? Well, that comes through dance. It comes through orally, verbal, and then chanting. And then the very small, we've chosen the clapstick to be our instrument.

0: every aspect of music and performance and theatre together. I wanted, as a composer, to bring Australian stories, uniquely Australian stories, into opera, because we're not used to thinking of opera in the Australian context, and we're certainly not used to thinking of opera using the Australian vernacular.
1: I grew up not knowing, well, not a lot about opera, but I, when you think back, I said, I actually do remember on the ABC, I grew up in the bush, so there's only two channels, 2 o'clock on a Sunday afternoon, there would be some opera, and I loved the scale of this, of the sets, the costumes, and I loved the big voices. So I think that's where I learnt to sing quite loud.
2: George Palmer and Leah Purcell worked together to transform the text of the novel and play into a libretto.
3: Hi there.

0: and that's where Nina Korber comes in. The classical soprano also happens to be Leah Purcell's second cousin. She plays the lead role of Molly Johnson.
1: I think particularly with Molly, there are many of the women in our family that are reflected through her in various ways. And then also from the paternal side, through Auntie Leah and my grandparents as well, there are links to Yatika's story as well. So there's family ties woven into this story everywhere. So it is an immense sense of responsibility, but such a gift as well.
0: She says the set and the costumes reflect the colours and textures of the landscape.
1: It is period informed, but it's incredibly grounded in the raw beauty of Australia. There's gorgeous textiles of wool and linen, dyed fabrics. Everything's a little bit roughed up. There's dirt, and this world has been lived in. It's very gritty. It's very magical, yet very grounded at the same time.
2: That report from Rachel Mealy in Brisbane. Thanks for joining me for PM. I'm Samantha Donovan. Stay tuned to ABC Radio and News Radio for the budget reply speech from the opposition leader, Angus Taylor. That'll be broadcast at 7.

0: inquiry in the Northern Territory, and any gas extraction in SA will be properly regulated. The Malinauskas government says it wants to introduce legislation to overturn a 10-year ban on fracking in the state's southeast. Department CEO Paul Martin says legislation has been changed to include mandated community engagement.
1: In this state, we have the best regulators in the country. We have 75 years of combined petroleum engineering experience.
0: A woman and teenager have been arrested for allegedly trespassing on the North Adelaide Golf Course redevelopment site this afternoon. SA Police says four people entered the site just after 2 p.m. today, where trees were being cut down as part of the state government's $45 million redevelopment of the course, which has been highly controversial and sparked significant protests. A 51-year-old woman from Rosewater and a 16-year-old girl from Rosewater were arrested on Strangways Terrace for trespassing. They will appear in the Youth and Adelaide Magistrates Court in July. Three people have suffered life-threatening injuries after a bus rollover on an isolated stretch of the Bruce Highway in North Queensland. A further 15 passengers have been transferred to hospital for medical treatment, as Laura Lavelle reports.
2: Emergency services were called to the scene at Gumloo near Rangemore Road just before 4 this afternoon. 29 people were on board at the time of the crash. Two rescue helicopters have been tasked to the site and the forensic crash unit is investigating. It comes less than 2 years after a Greyhound bus crash on the same stretch of road claimed the lives of three people in June 2024.
0: China's president has shown Donald Trump around the Temple of Heaven in central Beijing after the two leaders held talks in the capital for more than 2 hours. Here's Foreign Affairs reporter Stephen Jedgetts.
3: Xi Jinping has taken the US president on a tour through the well-known monument and tourist hotspot with media kept at a distance. The two leaders spent more than 2 hours in talks earlier today. China's been pressing the US to stop weapon sales to Taiwan and trying to convince the

0: flight from the Netherlands. Kaysen Ho reports.
1: The World Health Organization says 11 cases of hantavirus have been reported, along with 3 deaths linked to the MV Hondius cruise ship. 4 Australian citizens, a permanent resident and 1 New Zealand citizen were evacuated from the ship. They're set to be repatriated and land at an airbase northeast of Perth tomorrow before being transferred to a nearby facility to quarantine for 3 weeks. The Health Minister, Mark Butler, says all 6 people have tested negative for hantavirus but will wear PPE for the duration of the flight.
0: In basketball, 6-time NBL MVP Bryce Cotton says he's excited ahead of his long-awaited debut for the Australian Boomers. The American-born 33-year-old gained his Australian citizenship last year and will don the green and gold as part of Australia's qualifiers for next year's World Cup. The Boomers will play games against Guam and the Philippines at Perth Arena in July, and Cotton says representing Australia at a World Cup would be an amazing opportunity.
2: To have an opportunity to be a part of that, whether it's representing the country I was born in or another country thinking enough of me to want me to represent their country, is, you know, of equal honour in my mind.
0: South Australia's weather for Friday: Port Lincoln, rain 21, Port Pirie, rain increasing 25, Renmark, partly cloudy 25, Mount Gambier, a possible shower 21, Adelaide, raining with a top of 23. ABC News.
3: From my perspective, the Premier can frack off.
4: A war of words as tensions mount over the South Australian government's move to lift a fracking ban on the Limestone Coast. The regional community in the state's southeast say they're up for the fight, as the Premier says he'll back the science amid a broader push for more Australian gas. And hundreds will lace up their sneakers to run through the stunning ridges and waterholes of Central Australia this weekend, including Urrender man Ben Mack, who's running in remembrance of his son, who died in 2017.
5: When we first lost my son, my ex-wife and I used that as a reason to drink and essentially destroy myself. But then I come to realise that, you know, I wasn't honouring my son's spirit.
4: My name's Alex Barwick. You're listening to Australia Wide, coming to you from Urrender Country in Mbantua, Alice Springs. Lush green pastures, populated by cattle and sheep, alongside fields of cereal crops, are dotted across the southeast of South Australia. It's in this fertile pocket of the largely arid state, next to the Victorian border, that debate is raging about fracking. Hydraulic fracturing, or fracking, is used to extract underground oil and natural gas. It's already happening in other parts of South Australia, but there's been a 10-year ban in this area following community concerns. But now the SA government is planning to lift that ban amid a national conversation about gas supply. Beck Bird presents the breakfast program for the ABC in Mount Gambier. Thanks for speaking to Australia Wide, Beck.
6: Thanks for your time.
4: Bring us up to speed on why there's been this fracking ban in place just in this part of the state.
6: Yeah, so the fracking ban was brought in place for the Limestone Coast back in 2018 by the then Liberal government. It was actually expected to be upheld until 2028, but even back then, back as early as 2016, primary producers, they've been raising the alarm on the potential impacts of fracking occurring on a landscape like ours. We've heard scientists previously describe our landscape as almost as if it's like a honeycomb underground. We have major water aquifers, we have huge water deposits underground, which really provide the lifeblood for our industries. We have viticulture, forestry plantations, cropping, which all draw from our underground water supplies. It really is the lifeblood of our industries in our state. And the concern is really around what fracking involves. Of course, drilling deep into rock layers, pumping in a high pressure blend of water, sand and chemicals to open up small fractures and then extract gas.
4: So why is the Malinauskas government moving to lift the ban in this region?
6: Well, the state government say potential gas sources shouldn't just be ruled out for exploration in our state. They say this is especially timely given the national pressure for domestic gas supply and the increasing risks that we are seeing being purported for gas supply, especially in southern Australia. We're expected to see that from 2029. Additional supply required in many scenarios from as early as 2030 can still take up to 10 years before we actually see action. They want to begin these processes now to be able to meet later demand.

0: mentioned, the Premier Peter Malinauskas has also been talking about the fact that he believes the science should be the thing informing licensing processes over social sentiment.
1: No one wants to see what is a critical resource, what is a precious part of the environment down here, compromised, which is again why we've got some of the toughest and strictest environmental regulations anywhere in the world. All of their work has that science constantly reviewed. There has been a lot of work being done on fracture stimulation around the country for a long period of time, including the CSIRO. It happens in other parts of the country. It happens in South Australia since the 60s. Like, there's a lot that the scientists and the experts know about this. And my point is, I'm backing their judgment.
2: That's the South Australian Premier Peter Malinauskas speaking there. Beck, what has the community had to say about this move to reverse the ban on fracking in this region?
0: Yeah, there has been a reaction of shock and great concern coming from the community, from those especially who didn't know that this was on the cards from the state government, especially as the Premier has previously been quoted saying there was no suggestion whatsoever that Labor had a policy to lift the moratorium. But the main concerns locally are sort of surrounding the Katnook region of our landscape, where there's licences been previously. That's an area where there are huge agricultural impacts for water supply and preservation, especially on areas like the Coonawarra, Panola, a huge grape growing region. The main concern there for any potential risks to our water table and water usage, especially given that fracking is a water intensive process, especially given at the moment our own local landscape board is actually currently reassessing water allocations for all water access in our region. The landscape board has already come out saying water allocation is already over allocated for our region, and there are expected to be some cuts from our new allocation plan. We wait to see what impact this potential lifting of the moratorium will have on the allocation plans. And it's why the Limestone Coast Protection Alliance Chair Angus Roughton, he's actually been ramping up action in the lead up to the completion of the moratorium in 2028. Take a listen to what he had to say.
3: Well, this is absolutely shocking, and this is why we were asking for a blanket ban before, because they've been creeping and creeping to this point since the moratorium has been introduced. They never let up. They've been saying, okay, so companies can come down, they can have a look for conventional, so they've been drilling test wells as they go. They haven't been looking for conventional gas, they've been looking for fracking deposits, and here we are. And the government has been actively betraying this region since the inception of the moratorium.
0: Yeah, Angus wasn't the only one who was emotional about this today. This is what talkback caller Ken Grundy from Narracourt called to contribute to our program.
4: This is such a terrible piece of news this morning. We've got to go through it all again. We cannot threaten in any way the underground water in this part of the state. It's not like anywhere else. This is a unique part of the state. We don't have this water. What are we going to do? Press release said there's no significant threat to the water. Well, we don't want any threat to the water.
2: It's really interesting to note that the federal Liberal member for the region actually isn't supporting lifting this ban on fracking.
0: No, Tony Passon, the Liberal member for Barker, was a part of the campaign for the moratorium to be established in our region. Here's a bit of what he said about the proposed legislation from the state government.
5: We had a moratorium in place. It's not fair for the Premier to say, oh, I didn't say I wouldn't extend it. Yeah, sure, but you didn't also say you'd cancel it either. I'm getting a bit sick and tired of politicians saying one thing before the election or not being honest before election and then saying exactly the opposite after the election. We saw that with the budget and increased taxes, and now we're seeing that with fracking in the southeast. And from my perspective, the Premier can frack off.
0: So that was the federal member for Barker, Tony Passon there, which may be confusing for listeners to hear because, of course, the National Liberal Party, they are pro-gas exploration. They believe that we need to have more gas supply in Australia to shore up our supplies nationally. But it's interesting to see that Tony Passon is striking this chord between, of course, representing his agricultural demographic and his constituents and making sure that we do have gas supplies in South Australia. He is towing the line, saying that of course it's more important to protect prime agricultural land. He very often exclaims that we are the food bowl of the state and that it's more important to side with farmers and protect land.
2: How likely is it that the South Australian government will get this legislation through reversing the fracking ban?

0: 10.
1: Well, that's what's going to be interesting, because they have the numbers in the lower house of our state parliament, but in the upper house, they'll be seeking the backing of a minor party or the opposition to get it across the line. So it's a question of where they're going to be getting those votes from. Probably not the Greens supporting something like this. Probably not Liberal, as they passed the moratorium in 2018 to actually put that in place. It will be interesting to see what minor parties like One Nation do off the back of this.
0: And finally, are there companies ready to go, keen to explore this region?
1: So at this point, we know Beach Energy has definitely been interested in this in our region previously. The state government has come out and said no fracking activity is being approved as part of the decision to wind back the moratorium. But it's going to be very interesting. The Premier did mention that, yes, Beach Energy has indicated interest in returning to the region.
0: Bec Bird, the breakfast presenter down in Mount Gambier, thanks so much for speaking to Australia Wide.
1: Thank you so much for your time.
0: And in a statement released from Beach Energy, CEO and Managing Director Brett Woods said the company welcomes today's announcement and that Beach is committed to community consultation alongside safety and environmental excellence, and any development of the South East region would adhere to government regulatory approvals.
2: ABC Australia Wide.
0: We stay in South Australia for our next story, but head to a small gun shop in the town of Port Pirie, about 2.5 hours' drive to the north of Adelaide. It's operated in the town for 8 years, but suddenly has found its customers dry up. And it's not alone. Firearms retailers across SA say the uncertainty around the state's stance on federal firearms law reform has seen a significant turndown in sales. This all comes in the wake of the Bondi terror attack and the federal government's push to fund a national buyback scheme. But some retailers say there may be unintended consequences. Reporter Janae Madden has this story.
3: Guns line the walls of this firearms dealer in Port Pirie in regional South Australia, where its owner Mick DeLue sits, waiting for someone to show up.
4: I can sit in here at the moment for days on end without having a customer come in.
3: Mick DeLue has run this gun shop for 8 years, but now he says his future is uncertain following a massive downturn in gun sales.
4: If you go through a couple of days, a week, a month even, you can sort of wear that, but it's been going on now for a long time.
3: Mr. DeLue says his books have been in the red since January, coinciding with the federal government's announcements of a sweeping review of the nation's gun laws.
5: If we need to toughen these up, if there's anything we can do, I'm certainly up for it, and I hope to get National Cabinet on board.
3: That review was triggered by the December terror attack at Bondi Beach, which claimed 15 lives and remains Australia's deadliest mass shooting in decades. The reforms include a new national buyback scheme, limits on the number of firearms a person can own, and stricter licensing to address gaps in state and territory legislation. It's the limits on the number of firearms in particular that has made Mr. DeLue's customers nervous.
4: Generally, on a given week, I get a lot of phone calls or Facebook pages and asking me, what's the new laws, what's changed? And repeat constantly that nothing has changed.
3: Following Bondi, New South Wales imposed a cap of 4 firearms for individuals. The ACT limited that to 5.
4: When they hear and see interstate governments changing laws, people are concerned, and they're ringing me as the dealer to try and give them some direction and what's happening. Unfortunately, I don't have those answers.
3: South Australia has no cap on the number of firearms someone can own, but under the Prime Minister's National Cabinet commitments, the overarching national gun reform seeks to standardise restrictions across states and territories by July. Premier

0: Peter Malinauskas maintains his government is not planning to amend its firearms laws.
1: And as it stands, we've got very good, strong gun laws in our state, and that's been true for some time. But naturally, we'll always assess our options. But at the moment, we are not rushing to change our position. We'll think things through carefully.
0: Mr. Dulu says the uncertainty is keeping customers away.
2: I feel targeted because, you know, I'm a retail shop, sporting shop, and, you know, I'm not even getting someday half a dozen people a week in here at the moment. It's dead, absolutely ridiculous. Can't bring in a wage. Talking about moving down to 3 days a week shortly.

0: confidence is plummeting, and it's affecting small gun dealers across the country.
1: What we are hearing is people are potentially holding back on some purchases, wanting to see where all states and territories end up. If they're close to a cap, or they've got 5 firearms and not sure whether they're going to be able to keep them all, or whether there is some concern that they may have a 4-gun limit or a 5-gun limit or the like. So that is affecting people's spending.
0: Meanwhile, Mr. DeLue says he needs better communication from government about what will happen in the future.
2: It'd be really nice if it was a nice, clear directive to the industry. The confidence to know that, you know, these people are going to be able to keep going with their sport, with their hobby, with their businesses.
0: Mr. Walsh says gun dealers play an important regulatory role, and they serve as a drop-off point for unregistered firearms. He said if gun shops continue to operate in the red and had to close, police would see an increase to their workloads.
1: Part of what firearms dealers do is they facilitate the ability of taking those firearms off the street. People don't want to walk into a police station with an illegal firearm. So a perfect example is licensed firearms dealers who are a drop-off point. They collect the firearms, they then store them securely. That just is on itself is one point that you'd be limiting the places that, you know, illicit or illegal or unregistered firearms can be dropped off. I would want to make it as easy as possible for people to hand in unregistered firearms.
3: Reporter Janae Madden with that report. My name's Alex Barwick. You're listening to Australia Wide. We head to the New South Wales-Victorian border now, where regional towns are calling for greater biological controls to help with the boom of bunny numbers. The rise of feral rabbit numbers are so bad that one local cricket oval is even planning a rabbit-proof fence. However, due to a lack of funding, the CSIRO is at least another 10 years away from the release of a new virus. Annie Brown reports.
4: It's right on dusk in the small town of Bethanga. I'm doing a lap of the sports oval, where the local rabbit population have made themselves at home.
5: So that's a rabbit hole. Here's another one. That's rabbit.
6: So it's actually 60 mil.
4: So
6: it's quite deep, enough for someone to trip over, like the whole ankle. And then if a ball goes in there, it deflects. It's actually hit somebody in the forehead in cricket. And it put them out for the rest of the season.
4: Joanne Searle is the president of the Bethanga Recreation Reserve. She says the rabbits are not just a nuisance, they're also a safety hazard.
6: Around the ground looking, you can actually see, you know, many rabbit holes, which makes it very dangerous for people that are using the oval, cricket players, joggers, you know, people with even, you know, small children that might walk along and or run and trip over. We've looked at lots of avenues of, you know, how can we protect the oval, and talking to a lot of people like Landcare, DECA, the only thing that looks like we might be able to do is a rabbit-proof fence around the oval to protect the ground, because the person I spoke to said that other grounds that people have come in to do the harvesting, which is the professional shooting, and why not, they got 130

0: more done in the space of biological control.
1: Absolutely. Not just me, there's plenty of other organisations that have been talking about the same thing. I know there's a footy club that's been on Facebook a lot with the rabbit problem they've got there. There's other local cricket clubs in this district that have got the same problem as well. So, and for the town, because I'm sure that people can't grow their gardens properly because of the rabbits as well.
0: However, the National Feral Rabbit Coordinator has warned it could be at least another 10 years before we see the release of a new virus. This is Heidi Kleinert from the Centre of Invasive Species Solutions.
2: What we have found, though, since our last release, that rabbits often get genetic resistance, and that builds up in the population over time. So that means that we need new biocontrol agents to be released every 10 or so years.
0: How far away do you think the next virus would be?
2: Typically, to get from a concept to a release program is 10 years. So even if we do get money out of the next budget, then that means that we're at least looking at 2036 before the virus is available.
0: Ms. Kleinert said CSIRO scientists were working on a new virus, but funding for the program ended this year. The CSIRO also received more than $387 million in the federal budget announced on Tuesday night, but it's not clear if the funds will be used to extend the rabbit virus project. In southern New South Wales, optimal seasonal conditions have led to a boom in feral rabbit numbers along the state border. John Nolan is the invasive species team leader with the New South Wales Murray Local Land Services. He says carrots laced with poison are being used to deal with the feral rabbits on farms in the region.
3: Yeah, numbers have certainly increased. Up until probably around early March, we saw a very big uptake of rabbit numbers across the region. But as a result of this, we've actually been out on the ground quite busy. We've issued over about 9,000 kilos of poison bait product to landholders. And because of the dry conditions, the vectors that spread Khaleesi virus and myxomatosis, the flies, mosquitoes and fleas, they crashed because there was no insects in the environment. So it stopped the spread of these biological controls, which allowed a lot of the rabbits to get going in areas where we don't traditionally do control or we don't normally have problems. So that caused a big upsurge in rabbit numbers, which our biosecurity team have been working very proactively with. Yeah.
4: That's John Nolan from New South Wales Local Land Services, ending that report from Annie Brown. And finally, back to my part of the country in central Australia. The Larapinta Trail runs along the stunning Rocky Ridge line of the Chorucha West MacDonald National Park to the west of Alice Springs. Once a year, it draws hundreds of runners from around the country and even overseas to the popular West Max Monster Trail Running Festival. Aranda man Ben Mack will attempt to run the entire length, 231 kilometres, in remembrance of his baby that died not long after birth in 2017. And he says the recent loss of Kumanjay little baby has added extra significance to his run. Reporter Victoria Ellis caught up with Ben Mack.
5: Running 231 kilometres up and downhill along central Australia's narrow and rocky Larapinta Trail is a gruelling challenge most people will never attempt. But for Aranda man Ben Mack, completing it would be a dream come true.
6: I've literally dreamt about this event a number of times and getting through, but also coming up short. To get through would be, it'd be unbelievable. You know, like I've never seen myself doing something of this magnitude before.
5: The event he's talking about is the West Max Monster Trail Running Festival, an annual multi-race event happening this weekend.
7: 2026 is really exciting because it's the first time that every distance has sold out, and that means we've got 25 starting in the 231k, 39 in the Akistika 128k, 103 runners in the Verstan Group 65k, and in the Alice Springs CrossFit 25k we've got around 200, as well as for the RFDS 9am wave.
5: That's Simon Duke, the event coordinator.
7: It's a testament, I think, to the trail itself, with the Larapinta Trail being such an iconic place to do a run like this, but also to, just the culture and sense of family and connection now that the event has built over a number of years.

0: For runner Ben, completing the 231-kilometre race is part of a healing and spiritual journey after losing his baby boy soon after his birth in 2017.
1: When we first lost my son, my ex-wife and I used that as a reason to drink and essentially destroy myself. But then I come to realise that I wasn't honouring my son's spirit. I had to utilise his loss as fuel to flame my fire.
0: Mr. Mack created Team Irukalunj, an Indigenous ultramarathon team from Central Australia, in his son's memory.
1: Along the way, it became not only about him, but all children that have been taken before their time. And so I'm not only running for myself or my crew, I'm running for them. That's why it'll be a dream to get through. We run for the parents still dealing with the incomprehensible pain of losing a child. So we're also representing for them as well. Team Irukalunj is about showing others that no matter what you're dealing with, you are capable of truly amazing things.
0: He says the recent loss of Kumanjai little baby near Alice Springs adds significance to his run.
1: For any child that has passed over, we'll be running for them as well. With baby girl just recently lost, she's now part of our team and we'll be running for her as well. And just like to say that much love and respect to the family. You're in our thoughts, you're in our hearts, and we are grieving with you, and we'll use that as strength to push me whenever I'm feeling challenged. Rest assured that all our children are with us on this endeavour and moving with us through country, and I truly believe that.
0: All races at the weekend's running festival will finish at the Alice Springs Telegraph Station on Sunday.
2: Orinda man Ben Mack ending that story from Victoria Ellis. And that's Australia Wide for today. My name's Alex Barwick. 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
3: SA's Treasurer has not ruled out putting more taxpayer money towards the Whyalla Steelworks, saying it'll be fully funded up until the sale process.
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5: Just on 7 o'clock now, we are just waiting for Angus Campbell to take his position in Parliament House to deliver the budget in reply. After the speech has been completed, if you're listening to analogue radio, we will take you directly to the coverage of the football tonight, which is between Geelong and Brisbane, that game being played at the Gabba. And if you are listening to digital radio or via the ABC Listen app, we'll have Saul Eslake to try and we'll go through some of the details of not just the budget but the reply and how overseas economic political issues are likely to affect it. I think we can now take you to, well, we'll take you to Canberra in just 1 second if we can, because I think the chamber is rising and we're waiting for the leader of the opposition to take his position. That is Angus Taylor, who is about to deliver the budget in reply. We take you now to Parliament House in Canberra.
6: Has what it takes to the Honourable to take it of the opposition to the Labor government. Let's now hear from Angus Taylor.
7: Thank you, Mr. Speaker. To Australians watching, thank you for your time. Tonight, I want to tell you about my vision for a fairer, freer and better Australia for all. An Australia where life is affordable. An Australia where we have cheap and abundant energy. An Australia where industries thrive and businesses boom. An Australia where we innovate, make and build things of ambition and farm, mine and drill with determination. Yeah. An Australia where a single income earner on an ordinary wage has enough for a home deposit and to pay off a mortgage steadily over time. An Australia where a mum or dad can afford to take time away from work to do the most worthwhile thing in life, raise a child.
8: Yeah.
7: An Australia where those we welcome to our shores are all determined to embrace our values, to work hard, to contribute to this nation, to become Australian. An Australia where we have confidence in our nation's future. An Australia where we have hope and optimism. This isn't the Australia we know today.

0: have known it, and we can know it again.
1: Yeah.
0: We can restore our standard of living, and we can protect our way of life. Now, that starts by fighting against the assault on aspiration at the heart of Labor's budget.
1: Yeah.
0: Labor is locking out young Australians from the opportunities afforded to older Australians to build wealth and prosperity and to get ahead. This Prime Minister is one of many Australians who has benefited from these opportunities. Now he's pulling up the ladder of opportunity for the next generation, not only by whacking higher taxes on housing, but also on their savings, investments and small businesses. When government whacks a tax on something, you get less of it. Less housing, less savings, less investment, and less small business for the next generation. Labor's budget isn't intergenerational fairness, it's intergenerational fraud.
1: Yeah.
0: Their budget is also an attack on every Australian. As Labor's own budget papers state, its tax hikes will reduce the number of houses available for young Australians to buy or to rent. Labor's negative gearing changes will hand over housing investment to multinationals and foreign pension funds. Labor's increase to the capital gains tax will discourage the investment Australia needs to grow. And Labor's small business tax will punish small and family businesses that are already working harder than ever and collapsing at record rates. The Treasurer's higher taxes aren't economic reform. They're an assault on aspiration.
1: Yeah.
0: They're an attack on the wealth creation that benefits all. They will crush the reward for hard work spirit that underpins our nation's success. And so the Coalition will fight like hell to prevent Labor's toxic taxes from becoming law.
1: Yeah.
0: But if they do, I commit that a Coalition government I lead will repeal them.
1: Yeah.
0: Now, there's a simple reason why Labor has broken its core election promises. This incompetent government has lost control of its spending. When Labor runs out of its money, it comes after yours. Intergenerational theft isn't caused by older Australians. It's been caused by the Albanese government. Labor's reckless spending will soon see our country with $1 trillion of debt. The only way to get debt down is to throw out this bad government. Now, to know a fairer, freer and better Australia, we also need something that's been missing for too long. And that's honesty. Honesty about what's holding Australia back and leaving Australians behind. First, mass migration is changing Australia for the worse. The number of people coming in far exceeds the number of houses built. Consequently, the great Australian dream of home ownership is vanishing for old and new Australians alike. Across its two terms, Labor will have brought in 2 million people. That includes 90,000 more than planned in the next 2 years. By inviting in too many people too quickly, we've also seen some come with the wrong values. People who don't want to join and embrace Australia, but people who want to change Australia to suit them. We saw this with the Bondi tragedy, inspired by radical and violent Islam. Second, prioritising net zero and emissions reduction above all else has seen cheap, always-on power dismissed for expensive, sometimes-on, industrial-scale renewables, mainly sourced from offshore. Power prices have soared, causing households to struggle, businesses to close, and industries to move offshore. Far from a future made in Australia, our future is being

0: made abroad. Australians have been fed the lie that our economy can function on solar, wind and batteries alone. But the truth is, fossil fuels continue to drive our economy and our prosperity. In this budget alone, Labor has $18 billion in new net zero spending. Labor's net zero obsession is driving up inflation and destroying our economy. And that's why net zero must go.
1: Yeah.
0: Third, all Australians prosper from having access to international markets. But blind faith in globalisation has hollowed out our vital industries and made our country vulnerable. We're too dependent on other countries for critical supplies for jet fuel, diesel and fertiliser. And yet we have an abundance of resources beneath our feet. We could be self-sufficient and re-industrialise in key areas if we stop locking up our resources and turbocharged digging and drilling.
1: Yeah.
0: Fourth, during the pandemic, many Australians were reliant on government. But that crisis fed the mistaken belief that bigger government is the solution to every problem. Anthony Albanese promised that you would be better off under a big Labor government. But big government hasn't led to better government or Australians being better off. Government-led housing programs have seen 30,000 fewer homes built each year. 30,000 fewer each year. Government-led industry policy has seen billions wasted on pie-in-the-sky schemes like green hydrogen. Government-led childcare for all has caused costs to rise by 14%. And government-led energy policy and pushing out gas and coal generation has caused power prices to surge 40%. Labor's reckless spending has caused inflation to soar. Contrary to Labor's spin, inflation was rising long before the conflict in Iran. Under Labor, interest rates have gone up 15 times. And Australia has experienced the worst collapse in living standards in the developed world. Moreover, under Labor, economic growth is an illusion. Every single dollar of growth has been due to population growth, mostly immigration. Every single dollar. Labor remains committed to the follies of mass migration, net zero, locking up our resources and big government. We need to reject these bad ideas to bring about a fairer, freer and better Australia.
1: Yeah.
0: Now, my life has taken me from the family farm, sheepyards and shearing shed, to small business, to factory floors, to boardrooms, to this parliament. I've seen everyday Aussie men and women who make, build, fix, create, contribute and care. And I've seen big government, big unions and big business who direct, influence, accumulate power and seek to control the lives of others. Our nation is at its very best when everyday Aussies are empowered.
1: Yeah.
0: My ambition for this country is to revive the freedom that Australians have lost under Labor. Not a government-directed economy, a free enterprise economy. Not bigger government, but better government. Better government that gets the big things right, gets off Australians' backs and puts its faith back in you. To that end, a coalition government under my leadership will axe Labor's toxic taxes, end Labor's mass immigration and scrap Labor's net zero policies.
1: Yeah.
0: When we restore and expand our choices, we can begin to restore our standard of living and protect our way of life. Now, Mr. Speaker, to lower inflation, interest rates and the cost of living, we must reduce government spending. Labor has driven it to a 40-year high outside of the pandemic. We will work with the government to make its national disability insurance scheme sustainable. Yet Labor lacks any real resolve to rein in its reckless ways. And unlike Labor, the Coalition will get spending under control and save billions. We will abolish Labor's climate bureaucracy, its net zero agency, its power lines to nowhere, and its tax on the family car and ute.
1: Yeah.
0: We will end tax breaks for electric vehicles, which are overwhelmingly going to high-income Australians. We'll terminate Labor's corporate welfare, like sending money to foreign tech companies that don't deliver. We'll scrap Labor's housing bureaucracy, the ineffective Housing Australia Future Fund, and its build-to-rent tax breaks for multinationals. We'll remove Labor's handouts for non-citizens. Many Australians would be surprised to learn that non-citizens are eligible for welfare in this country. We've already announced that the first home buyer 5% deposit scheme will be reserved for Australian citizens only. That's because Labor has allowed some 50,000 non-citizens to access this scheme. Moreover, this government is funding welfare for non-citizens as soon as they arrive on our soil. Yet it has cut the private health insurance rebate for Australians over 65 and slashed $600 million for our veterans. Labor puts Australians second, whereas the Coalition will always put Australians first.
1: Yeah.
0: Tonight, I announce that a Coalition government will reserve the NDIS and 17 different welfare programs, including JobSeeker, Youth Allowance and the Family Tax Benefit, for Australian citizens only, and save taxpayers billions. My message is this. If you commit to Australia, Australia will commit to you. After all, the taxes paid by hard-working Australians should support Australians. Australians know that revenue from booming iron ore, gas and coal prices go a long way. For instance, revenues can help to build more houses and stronger communities. As well as the long-term infrastructure in cities and regions that we need, like the Inland Rail that's been axed by Labor. Revenues can help to pay down debt too. Since Labor came to office, they've received almost $500 billion in commodity revenue upgrades, mostly driven by higher resource prices. This year alone, iron ore prices have averaged more than $100 a tonne US, but this budget assumes they return to $60 a tonne. Instead of paying down debt and building our nation, Labor has squandered resource profits with its self-indulgent spending. In contrast, the Coalition will not neglect our responsibility to our children and grandchildren. Where resource tax revenues are higher than forecast, we will bank 80 cents in every dollar into our future generation fund.
1: Yeah.
0: This fund will help to pay down Labor's $1 trillion of debt.
1: Yeah.
0: It will help to invest in nation-building infrastructure. 25% of funding will be for our regions that have been neglected by Labor.
1: Yeah.
0: Regions that are home to the natural resources we all benefit from. Mr. Speaker, in my career I've worked across agriculture, energy, resources and infrastructure sectors. I've helped small and large businesses to grow. I know what makes an economy tick and what Australia needs to grow and to thrive. Government doesn't grow the economy, private enterprise does.
1: Yeah.
0: Tonight, I begin to outline how the Coalition will restore Australian prosperity. It starts with driving investment. Investment lifts the economy's speed limit. It drives up jobs, real wages,

0: and real income. And it strengthens the budget to pay for the safety net and to pay down debt. Investment is a vote of confidence in our country with compounding benefits. For example, when a builder invests in a ute, he can do more jobs, take on a new apprentice, grow his business, and service more of his community. To lift confidence in our country and encourage business investment, tonight I announce an important down payment, the first of many. We will allow any business with a turnover of less than $10 million to immediately deduct assets of up to $50,000 on a permanent basis. To boost investment, we also need to free the economy from the government's chains. Laws are too complex and obstruct enterprise. A coalition government will rewrite and simplify the legislative rulebook, including the Corporations Act, Tax Act, Competition Act, National Construction Code, and Environment Protection and Biodiversity Conservation Act. Take the Construction Code as one example. Labor has expanded it to more than 2,000 pages. The code's thousands of rules add tens of thousands of dollars to new housing bills. We want the code to be closer to 200 pages. And we will go further. Regulatory bodies created by government set rules and enforce laws, and that's important. But under Labor, these regulators have become bigger, more powerful, and overbearing. They're regulating for regulation's sake. They need to get out of the way. Yeah. A coalition government will impose new responsibilities on regulators by law. We'll require regulators to act in a way that encourages competition, nurtures investment, increases productivity, boosts wages, and grows the economy. The coalition will also abolish Labor's great big carbon tax, the so-called safeguard mechanism. This tax jacks up the price on essential building materials like steel, cement, and glass, driving up the cost of a new home. It also undermines investment in key industries and hastens them going offshore. Indeed, we'll abolish Labor's crippling net zero carbon taxes wherever we find them, on mining, manufacturing, electricity, vehicles and imports. Now, just as I want more investment in Australia, I want Australians to keep more of their income. If you're feeling poorer under this government, it's because you are. Labor is stealing from you with inflation. The Treasurer says inflation will reach 5% next month. People see Labor's inflation steal from them in higher grocery prices, power bills, mortgage repayments, and other cost of living expenses. But Labor is stealing from Australians in another way, year after year, without new laws, without an election, and without you even noticing until you look at your bank account. When your wages rise just to keep up with inflation, you're no better off. But you pay higher taxes as though you are better off. More of your income goes into a higher tax bracket. This is bracket creep, and it's why you feel poorer. The higher Labor's inflation goes, and the longer it lasts, the more the government takes from you. This is a stealth raid on Australians working hard to get ahead. Labor's promising that your real wages will finally go up, but Labor's plan is to tax away all of workers' real wage gains. Living standards go nowhere. A typical worker on $70,000 a year will see their entire real wage gains taxed away. The worst thing about this tax is that it keeps going up and keeps taking more each year forever. Under a coalition government I lead, this will end.
1: Yeah.
0: Tonight, I announce our tax back guarantee. From 2028-29, we will index the bottom two income tax thresholds to inflation.
1: Yeah.
0: That will fully protect 85% of income earners with relief of around $2.50 in year one for a typical worker, growing to more than $1,000 a year in year four. From 2031-32, we will index the top two tax thresholds as well. That will fully protect all income earners from inflation.
1: Yeah.
0: This is generational tax reform.
1: Yeah.
0: It's fair, it's simple, and it's honest. It will back Australians to work hard, take risks, invest in their future, and invest in our country's future. It will force government to respect your money. Any government that wants to tax Australians more should have the courage to front up and take that tax increase to an election.
1: Yeah.
0: Under Labor, Australians work harder, pay more, and fall behind. Under the Coalition, Australians will be rewarded, keep more, and get ahead.
1: Yeah.
0: From my first day as opposition leader, I said I wanted to re-establish home ownership as the centrepiece of the Australian dream. My goal is more houses for Australians and a fairer go for young Australians. A coalition government will get stalled housing projects moving again. We will invest $5 billion in supporting infrastructure like roads, water, power, and sewerage. With this support, we will unlock 400,000 new homes for Australians. As I said, we will cut red tape, which will take up to $70,000 off the cost of a new home. But the biggest problem with access to housing is that under Labor, immigration numbers are too high. With Labor having opened the migration floodgates, the dream of home ownership has become a nightmare for so many Australians. Since Labor was elected, it has brought in a record 1.4 million people, about the population of Adelaide. That number accounts for 80% of our population growth over the same period, and that's why there's a shortfall of homes for about 400,000 people. Australians are deeply concerned about the scale and pace of immigration on housing, infrastructure, and services. And that includes migrants themselves, who have become Australians. Tonight, I announce a far-reaching and unprecedented housing policy. It's also an immigration policy that puts Australians first.
1: Yeah.
0: A coalition will cap immigration numbers based on the number of homes constructed each year.
1: Yeah.
0: Never again will a government be able to bring in more people than our housing can support.
1: Yeah.
0: That's our commitment. That's our commitment. I also stress this point. Given the magnitude of people coming in under Labor, immigration will need to be significantly below our cap in the first few years of a coalition government. We must allow the housing market to catch up.
1: Yeah.
0: Only closer to the election can we provide a precise immigration number. It would be rash to do so now because Labor always exceeds its immigration targets. And it will do so again, Mr. Speaker. By the next election, the situation could be even worse than it is today. But this much I promise. The Coalition will deliver one of the biggest cuts to immigration in the history of this country.
1: Yeah.
0: Our immigration cut will complement our plan to lift immigration standards. We will make the existing Australian Value Statement an enforceable visa condition. We'll make it an obligation, not an option, for permanent visa holders to learn English. We'll enhance screening to stop radicals from entering our borders. We'll curtail frivolous protection claims by restoring temporary protection visas and establishing a list of safe countries deemed free from persecution. And we will process and deport 70,000 overstayers who have no legal right to stay.
1: Yeah.
0: Those who criticise the law being enforced must explain why their sympathies lie with illegal overstayers instead of with migrants and Australians who abide by the law.
1: Yeah.
0: In a dangerous world of coercion, crises and conflict, we need to address threats and risks comprehensively and get serious about our self-reliance. Tonight, I announce that a coalition government will develop a national security strategy and appoint a dedicated national security advisor.
1: Yeah.
0: Central to that strategy will be defence. Unlike Labor, with its accounting trickery, the coalition will commit to spending at least 3% of GDP on defence.
1: Yeah.
0: That is what is needed to bolster our ranks of warfighters in this country, to harden our bases, to deliver AUKUS, to build offensive and defensive drones and missiles at speed and scale in an age where such weapons are essential to deter a larger adversary. Energy security will also be a priority in this new strategy. While renewables have a role in our energy mix, especially rooftop solar and home batteries, they aren't a rapid replacement for fossil fuels. Fossil fuels still deliver most of our energy needs. Australia isn't undergoing a rapid, pain-free energy transition as Labor pretends. Australia's energy security requires energy abundance. That's the coalition's goal. So tonight I announce that a coalition government will work with coal-fired power plant owners to keep them running as long and as hard as possible to get electricity prices down.
1: Yeah.
0: On fuel, the coalition has said we will double our minimum reserves of petrol, diesel and jet fuel to put our total reserves within reach of 90 days. We will also invest $800 million for new fuel storage to give us 1 billion litres of additional capacity. To incentivise more refining capacity, we'll make the fuel security services payment available to companies who can build new refineries. This includes refining of non-conventional fuels, like biofuels and coal to liquids. Ultimately, we want decades of fuel reserves and much more energy. We can achieve that by getting Australian resources out of the ground.
1: Yeah.
0: More Australian gas working hard for Australians. More Australian oil working hard for Australians. To dig and drill, the coalition will remove obstacles. As I said earlier, we will abolish Labor's hidden carbon taxes, like the safeguard mechanism. And we will rewrite Labor's anti-development environmental laws to speed up approvals.
1: Yeah.
0: We're also going to unlock critical gas and oil projects. We will create, under law, national strategic priority projects. Two nation building projects will be immediately designated by a coalition government. The Browse Basin offshore gas field in Western Australia and the Taroom oil field in Queensland.
1: Yeah.
0: The Commonwealth will get out of the way so the states can get projects going. The coalition will also put an end to the green energy rent seeking. We will back any technologies that can deliver affordable and reliable energy in this country. That includes coal, gas, hydro, batteries and renewables in the right places. And it will include nuclear power too. We will lift the ban.
1: Yeah.
0: To Australians watching tonight, I know you're struggling on many fronts. I know you're apprehensive about yours and your children's future. I know you're worried about the state of our cherished country. But decline isn't inevitable.

0: Damage isn't irreparable. Difficulty isn't insurmountable. We can restore our standard of living. We can protect our way of life. I'm not under any misapprehension. There's much work the Coalition must do to win your confidence. But with the policies I've announced tonight and the vision I've outlined, I hope you can begin to believe again. Believe in our promise of better government. Believe in the prospect of a fairer, freer and better Australia. That Australia is worth fighting for, now more than ever. And the fight starts tonight. Yeah.
1: Journalists allowed to tell you everything they see in court cases, and are those with means gaming suppression orders? We asked the self-described queen of banning things, retired Supreme Court Judge Betty King. Search the Case of podcast on ABC Listen or wherever you get your podcasts.
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3: 25-8. So that was the Leader of the Opposition in Angus Taylor delivering his reply to the federal budget. Via text, a number of you already commenting. BK says, funny how the Liberal budget reply has turned into an election manifesto. I think that's probably what you can anticipate from a budget in reply. Shortly we'll speak with Sol Eslake. Look, if you want to have any comment, if you want to contribute to the conversation, I'd love to hear from you. 1300 222 891. Probably not unexpectedly, Angus Taylor described the budget that was delivered on Tuesday as an attack on every Australian. Clearly, they're very opposed to mass migration, saying the level of migration is surpassing the pace with which homes can be built. He also says Australia has experienced the biggest drop in living standards of any developed nation in the world. So initially I was thinking, what are the policies they're going to put forward to try and address those concerns the opposition has? And those policies include scrapping net zero and any carbon taxes that contribute to scrapping net zero, basically cut tax all over the place, reduce immigration, reduce tax breaks for electric vehicles, remove handouts and welfare to non-citizens. Also, you would have heard, you know, we know that at the moment there is an option for first home buyers to only put down a 5% of the deposit. He says that deposit should only be for citizens of Australia. He wants to set up a future generation fund. It's a big legislative agenda that that they have set, which they can do because they're not in government at the moment. They want to cap immigration based on the number of homes built each year. They've clearly resurrected the nuclear option as well. Lots and lots in there. What does this all mean economically? 1300 222 891 is the number to call. And what the opposition offers now is clearly just a response to what we heard on Tuesday from the Treasurer. Sol Eslake is an economist who I enjoy talking to enormously because he makes sense. Hello, Saul. How are you?
4: All right, and good evening to you and your listeners.
3: Okay. So can we start with the housing thing, if you don't mind, please, Saul? I mean, clearly both parties want an opportunity for young people to have the ability to buy a home. Is there anything in either the budget or what you've just heard in the reply that is going to make that a likelihood?
4: Well, I think the policies the government unveiled in the budget will, on balance, improve the prospects of especially young people achieving the goal of buying their own home, in particular by reducing the incentives that negative gearing and the capital gains tax discount have provided to investors to purchase established homes. And you'll recall that on Tuesday night, the Treasurer said that they would, from 1 July next year, scrap negative gearing for investors in established property and changed the capital gains tax regime back to what it was between 1985 and 1999, where you pay tax on capital gains at your full marginal rate, less an allowance for the impact of inflation on the cost of your purchase. And in a sense, Angus Taylor and Tim Wilson, the Shadow Treasurer, are right when they say that if you tax something more, you will get less of it. But in this particular case, what that means is that by, in effect, reducing the tax concessions for investors who purchase established properties, that is, properties which we already have, which over 80% of investors do, you will get less of it. And that's a good thing. Because when property investors buy a property that already exists, all they do is push up the price of it and outbid a prospective home buyer who then has to rent. So rather than adding to the supply of housing, when negatively geared investors buy an established property, they're actually boosting the demand for rental housing. And by retaining negative gearing for people who invest in new housing, they, I think, are setting up a reasonable prospect that more investment will be directed towards the purchase of new housing, which adds to the supply of housing, and less of it to the purchase of housing we've already got, which makes housing less affordable and increases the demand for rental housing. So I think that's a good thing. Angus Taylor is proposing to reduce migration, if I interpreted him correctly, to the number of houses or dwellings that are completed each year. So typically in a given year, about 150 to 200,000 new dwellings are completed. I don't know whether he intends to reduce migration to that level, but it's not as if every migrant, every single migrant, requires a new dwelling. You know, typically, there are about 2.5 people per dwelling. So if you do that math, then the migration intake could be, if we complete 150,000 dwellings a year, could be something like 450,000 to 500,000. It's not clear what the maths behind what he's proposing actually implies for the migration target.
3: So you're right. That was part of the speech, that he would cap immigration based on the number of homes built each year. The nuance behind that is a little unclear. He also did go on to say there would have to be a period with which the migration would have to be lower than that. So there's a levelling out, if you like, of the number of homes available and the number of migrants. The other aspect that he has targeted in the speech around migrants is to reduce any sort of benefits they might receive until they become Australian citizens.
4: And I have some sympathy with that idea. I mean, he suggested, for example, that only Australian citizens should be eligible for NDIS services and other services. I don't think that's unreasonable. There might be instances, for example, where we take people in as asylum seekers, and we obviously have obligations to them. And maybe in the case of family reunions, where someone whose partner is not an Australian citizen, but their partner is an Australian citizen, you know, maybe we should make provision for them to access welfare services. But as a more general proposition, I have a bit of sympathy with that proposal.
3: Might take a quick call if I can, please. Saul, speaking with Saul Eslake, who is an economist. It's 18 to 8. You're listening to 891 ABC Adelaide, South Australia, Broken Hill. Rosie's on the phone from Marion. Hello, Rosie.
0: Enterprise economy.
3: Hello, Rosie. Oh, Rosie went. Okay. I might read it. So this is a political statement, obviously, Saul, and that's not why I'm talking to you. I want to talk about the economics. But via text, and this is clearly, I don't know if he can describe it as sort of trying to marry up at least some of the Liberal policy with what One Nation is also proposing. But this text says, Spence, retailers reply, as a father of three, an uncle of six, under 18, I say, wow, what a refreshing ray of hope for our nation. Our nation is currently struggling through high cost of living, insane obsession with renewables, that is having a massive negative consequence in so many other measures. I won't read the rest of it. Rosie's back on the phone, I think. Yeah, there, Rosie.
5: Hello.
3: Yes. Yeah, what did you want to say, Rosie?
5: Yes. Well, Angus Taylor seems to want to take us back for the past. He wants to increase fossil fuels. He doesn't want to set a renewable target. How much is he willing to pay for all the farmers that lose their crops under flooding and fire and increasingly unpredictable and extreme weather caused by climate warming?
6: Okay.
5: And then there's also the case of the biodiversity. We need biodiversity to fight climate change. The other thing is he wants less tax. How is he going to pay for everything? Where's the money going to come from?
3: Well, let me put that question to Sol Islak if I can. Rosie, thank you. Sol Islak, that is the pressing question here. You know, you can't make everybody happy here, can you?
4: Well, no, of course you can't. And in almost any policy, there are trade-offs. And my own personal view, which, you know, I accept that not everyone shares, is that the government, in the measures they announced in the budget on Tuesday night, have got those trade-offs reasonably right. I mean, the key point, I guess, is why should someone who earns, say, $100,000 in investment income, in capital gains or rent, pay less tax on that $100,000 than someone who earns $100,000 in wages and salaries?
3: Yeah, well, that's probably not an unreasonable point. Can I ask the question that I asked of Susan Stone, an economist, on Tuesday night? I'm still mystified by this attractiveness of a 5% deposit option. Apparently that's a good thing. I can't help but think that is setting up a scenario where, particularly if inflation hits 7.5, which is, I think, is the worst case scenario that was suggested on Tuesday night, that's going to push the cash rate up enormously. And somebody who takes on that 5% deposit option, aren't we potentially setting somebody up for failure there?
4: Well, yes, and I said that during the election campaign last year when the government proposed this 5% deposit scheme. Indeed, I said it when the Morrison government introduced a similar scheme on a much smaller scale 3 or 4 years before that. And the point is that the 5% deposit scheme doesn't make houses any cheaper. What it in effect does is say to people, you can buy a home with a mortgage of 95% of the purchase price rather than one of 80%, which was the norm before. So, yes, you buy a house, but you have a much bigger mortgage than you otherwise would. And as you say, that in turn means that if interest rates go up, the impact on you is bigger than it otherwise would be. The other consequence, and we've seen this play out last year, is that people who can borrow more than they otherwise would will end up paying more for housing than they otherwise would. And we know, because we've got 60 years of evidence to prove it, that anything that allows Australians to spend more on housing than they'd be able to otherwise, be it generous first home owner grants, stamp duty concessions, mortgage deposit guarantee schemes, shared equity schemes, or even lower interest rates and easier lending criteria on the part of banks, anything that allows Australians to spend more on housing than they'd be able to without it results in more expensive housing and fewer people owning that housing. And the 5% deposit guarantee scheme is just yet another example of that.
3: 14 to 8, 891 ABC Adelaide, South Australia, Broken Hill and the Northern Territory. 1300 222 891, or you can text 0467 922 891. So Angus Taylor made the point that, that Australia has experienced the biggest drop in living standards of any developed nation in the world. Is that true?
4: I think it is, although it depends on the period over which you measure it. But the main reason for it is that a much larger proportion of Australian workers than of workers in any other country have their wages set by multi-year enterprise bargaining agreements. And a lot of enterprise bargaining agreements that were settled during the COVID period had wage freezes or very low wage increases in them that happened to coincide with the surge in inflation that followed Putin's invasion of Ukraine at the beginning of 2022 and the interruptions to global supply chains as we were coming out of COVID. Whereas in most other countries, wages are negotiated more frequently than they are in Australia. And that was the biggest single reason for the big fall in Australian living standards. Another reason which what I think is the most important element in Angus Taylor's address to the nation this evening, another factor that contributed to that, of course, was that high inflation pushed Australians into higher tax brackets, which meant that tax took a bigger bite out of people's incomes that they could in turn spend. And probably the thing which Mr. Taylor said this evening that I have the greatest sympathy with is his proposal in two stages to introduce indexation of the tax scales so that you don't have bracket creep. And a lot of other countries, including the United States, index the tax thresholds for inflation every year as a matter of course. We had a very brief experiment with that under Malcolm Fraser in the second half of the 1970s, and eventually the Fraser government realized that by indexing the tax brackets, governments deprive themselves of the opportunity to announce big tax cuts before each election, and no government, either Labor or Liberal, since then has ever toyed with the idea of indexing the tax brackets because they like to be able to collect revenue without legislating for it and then before elections say, hey, vote for us and we'll give you a big tax cut. The promise Angus Taylor made to index the tax brackets in two installments over a four-year period is probably the most positive thing in his speech.
3: But not as politically attractive.
4: Well, it's politically attractive the first time. I guess yes. That's why Malcolm Fraser promised it at the 1977 election. But then they subsequently realised that, hey, if we keep doing this, you know, it's going to be harder to raise revenue to pay for additional spending. We'll actually have to legislate increasing taxes. And we can't promise to cut taxes using the revenue from bracket creep ahead of every election. So, you know, this would be an expensive promise. Mr. Taylor didn't put any costings on it. He didn't say how he would pay for it other than, you know, generic things about cutting net zero programs and so on. But in principle, this would be a very desirable tax reform.
3: Via text, Frosty says if we trained more people here, we would need less migration. I'm not sure if that's true. And you might have some thoughts on this, Saul. But it seems to me that we are not breeding as prolifically as the last two generations have. It's actually rare to find a family with more than two children nowadays. Whereas, you know, historically, I mean, I came from a family of four. Most of my people my age came from families of four, five or six. You just don't hear of that now. We are not populating to the extent that we previously have, are we?
4: Well, that's true, but it's true around the world. You know, I mean, in almost every country in the world, people are having fewer children. In some cases, that's because they are able to choose how many children they have in a way that they weren't in previous generations, you know, before contraception and other ways of managing fertility became much more widely acceptable. And I think you're right that we would struggle to train the number of doctors and nurses and aged care workers and tradies and so forth that we will need to support our population, both as they age or as they want more dwellings built for them to live in. And immigration plays an important role in providing that. In fact, you know, while there are some arguments to be made about the, for want of a better word, quality of our immigration intake, the evidence that we have suggests that migrants contribute more to our nation's finances than they subtract from it, in particular because most of the migrants we get have been educated and trained overseas, so we get the benefits of the education and training they've had without having to pay for it.
3: Yes, that's obviously on the skilled side
4: But then, that's right. Yes. And so there's a legitimate point about whether we are bringing in skilled migrants, in particular migrants with skills that we don't have ourselves, as opposed to temporary migrants who are just here on working holidays or backpackers and things like that. I think there's a legitimate debate to be had about the mix of our migration intake, but the suggestion that we can solve our housing problems by cutting immigration to very low levels, it's almost as if, you know, the coalition's net zero target would not be for CO2 emissions, it would be for the number of migrants. I mean, the reality

0: he didn't say what the coalition would do to be able to retain it.
1: Mm. I think you're right, Faye. I know, Saul, he did make reference to it, but I don't know if there was a commitment to reverse it, was there?
2: No, I didn't pick one up either. And mind you, I don't have a problem with what the government did. I mean, I don't think there's a valid argument as to why people over 65, and I'm 68, I don't think there's an argument as to why people over 65 should get a bigger rebate for their private health insurance premiums than people who are under 65, especially when you consider that people under 65 are more likely to be bearing the costs of having a family, kids, and are probably paying off a mortgage. Mortgage, whereas people who are over 65 like me have paid off their mortgage, whose kids have left home, or in my case, I've got one kid still at home, but she's earning an income. Why should I get a bigger rebate on my private health insurance premiums than someone who's, say, 35, got two kids at home, is still servicing a very big mortgage?
1: Faye, look, thank you for your call. Via text, someone says, we do train people here, a lot of them international students, who go back to their countries when they've finished their study because there are more opportunities. Do you want to comment on that, Saul?
2: Well, quite a lot of them do, and a lot of them in turn are people who, through their lives, have goodwill towards Australia. You know, they're in a sense almost ambassadors for us in their home countries, but there are also quite a lot of international students who, having acquired skills at our universities or TAFE colleges while they're here, convert their status into becoming permanent migrants, and they've got skills which are relevant in the Australian context because that's where they learnt them. They are migrants that in most cases we would want to have.
1: Yes. We're not far away from the news, about 5 minutes away, Saul. Look, I wanted to ask about the energy issue, which is, I mean, Angus Taylor have made it clear that net zero is not part of the coalition's future. They are still advocates for nuclear generation, and they say that coal-fired will bring energy prices down. We are in a curious position with energy at the moment, i.e. what's going on in the Middle East, and much of what the government offered on Tuesday night is contingent on a speedy resolution in the Middle East. Now, I know you watch international affairs very closely, Saul. What's your feeling about the potential impact of what's going on in the Middle East and the Australian budget, and how long it is likely to go on?
2: Well, precisely because I watch these things fairly closely, Spence, I have to say I haven't got a clue how long it's going to last. I mean, it's really up to the whims of Donald Trump and of his Iranian counterparts. And I kind of feel they're both as mad as each other. I don't think either of them are rational. And I have no idea whether they will reach some kind of settlement. If so, how long it will take and what terms it will be. On some of the other issues you mentioned there, personally, I don't have any particular objection to nuclear power paying part of Australia's energy system. What I had an objection to was the idea that we needed to set up a big national energy corporation owned by the federal government in order to do it. If the private sector thinks that it can build and operate a nuclear power station at costs that will help lower the cost of electricity in Australia, and they meet the appropriate environmental standards as they do in Europe and the United States and Japan and Korea, other countries, I have no problem with that. I'm sceptical that the private sector would do it, but I don't think the government should ban it.
1: What about the situation between China and Taipei? Is that likely to have any impact on our local economy?
2: Well, if there were to be a conflict between China and the United States over Taiwan, yes, because almost certainly in those circumstances, Australia would be expected to stop exporting iron ore, coal and LNG to China. You know? And that would have a very substantial adverse impact on our economy. That's why I think Australia needs to think about whether our interests actually line up with those of the United States in the way that they have done over the last 40 or 50 years. You know, I mean, it's easy for the US to say, we're not going to trade with China anymore because they don't actually sell much to China. They import a lot from China, but they don't export a lot to us, whereas Australia has a very different economic

0: relationship with China. And while I wouldn't want to see, I would hate to see China seeking to incorporate Taiwan into its territory through military aggression, you know, Australia would nonetheless need to ask ourselves, is it in our interests? Is it in our economic interests? Is it in our strategic interests just to blindly go along with whatever the United States decides to do in that context?
1: So, as I said, it's always a very interesting conversation when our paths cross. By the way, Pamela texts through. She says, Spence, my daughter has 9 children. Wow.
0: Well, she's got lots of grandchildren.
1: She has, and she's also a very, very busy mum. Saul, it's like, thank you so much indeed.
0: That's a pleasure. Thanks for having me on, Spence.
1: No problem. Not too far away from the latest in ABC News. I have a surprise song to play at some stage, maybe in the next half hour or so, one that I'm sure you haven't heard for a long time. And, of course, the jukebox is coming up after 9, which is songs between 75 and 79 that were hits that you rarely hear. And after the news, we are going to celebrate the community hall. If you have one in your town you use a lot, I'd love to hear from you. It's 8 o'clock.
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6: ABC News, good evening. I'm Noni Edwards. Federal Opposition Leader Angus Taylor's delivered his budget in reply, unveiling a plan to crack down on migration, which will see welfare limited to Australian citizens. Political reporter Lexi Junawick has more.
7: Under Mr Taylor's newly released proposal, non-citizens, including permanent residents, would be barred from the NDIS and 17 different welfare programs, including JobSeeker and Youth Allowance. Mr Taylor says exemptions to the rules would be carved out for certain cases, and grandfathering would apply to people already on the NDIS, but he would not provide detailed cost estimates of the plan. Mr Taylor's budget reply also pledges to process and deport 70,000 visa overstayers and lays out a plan to tie migration to housing construction on a one-to-one basis.
6: A migration expert says the coalition's attempt to link budget pressures to non-citizens is inconsistent with the facts. Professor Alan Gamlin from the Australian National University says the coalition's proposal is flawed.
8: This is really a kind of a solution in search of a problem. It responds to a well-known international stereotype that migrants laze around on benefits, which is false. Migrants are, in fact, net contributors fiscally. They contribute more in taxes than they consume in benefits.
6: A consumer law expert says the ACCC's win against Coles highlights the strength and effectiveness of Australia's consumer protection laws. The consumer watchdog says it will seek a substantial penalty against Coles after winning its federal court case over misleading discounts by the supermarket giant. The court found a majority of sample tickets advertised with discounts were not genuine. Professor of Consumer Law Jeannie Patterson says the ruling sends a clear message not just to supermarkets but to all retailers.
9: The judge was keen to say that the decision was confined to the facts, but even on that basis, it really confirms the scope of the Australian consumer law, the prohibition on unconscionable and misleading conduct, and leaves open quite considerable penalties, I think.
6: Coles says it acknowledges today's federal court decision and their priority has always been and will continue to be delivering value to their customers. NT police say they've not yet arrested anyone over the bashing of alleged murderer Jefferson Lewis in Alice Springs late last month. Matt Garrick reports.
10: Police allege a group of people beat the 47-year-old unconscious near Charles Creek Town Camp on April 30th before he was arrested. Police say investigations into the matter are continuing. Mr. Lewis is remanded in custody and has been charged with the alleged murder of 5-year-old Kumanjai Little Baby and 2 other charges which can't be cited for legal reasons. Police have also confirmed 32 people have now been arrested over a riot outside Alice Springs Hospital and the looting of a service station the same evening.
6: Talks in Beijing between the US president and his Chinese counterpart have ended with Donald Trump describing Xi Jinping as a great leader and a friend. China correspondent Alison Horn has more.
11: No major announcements so far.

0: not unsurprising, given the main purpose of this summit was really to stabilise those relations. Beijing says it has given some assurances that it'll open up more opportunities for trade with the US in areas like agriculture, tech, health and tourism, for example. The White House says the two sides discussed expanding market opportunities for American businesses into China. So quite similar messaging from the two sides.
1: And the UK Prime Minister Keir Starmer is facing a possible challenge to his leadership in the next 24 hours after disastrous results for his Labour Party in midterm elections last week. Europe correspondent Mazoe Ford has more on the potential contenders.
2: You've got the Health Secretary Wes Streeting. His allies say he could mount a leadership challenge as early as today. He's not universally liked because of his links to Lord Peter Mandelson. He was the former UK ambassador to the United States who had connections to the late Jeffrey Epstein. But just this morning, the former Deputy Prime Minister Angela Rayner has re-entered the fray. There are some other contenders as well. Ed Miliband could also be a contender. And then, of course, if there is a leadership challenge, Keir Starmer himself is automatically entered into that.
1: That's the latest. ABC News. For more news, there's ABC Listen.
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7: Shortly, we are going to celebrate community centres. It is National Community Centre Week, and they do play such an important role in communities because they are a focal point. They're a place where people gather, where we do things together. If you have one that you are a user of or one that you are an advocate for, I'd love to hear from you. 1-300-222-891. Number of people texting through in the wake of the interview I just did with Saul Eslake and still commenting on what Angus Taylor had to offer in reply in his speech, which we heard about an hour ago. Just a couple. Someone says, always appreciate hearing Saul. Someone else says, what could possibly go wrong if you privatise more power? I love the way you've written that. And Tim says, great interview. I inform my opinion on the economy based on economists like Saul Eslake and Ken Henry. Thank you. Also still getting text messages through about the 585 trees being cut down in the parklands. I won't read the whole text to you, but I certainly was not against the Aquatic Centre or the Oval Lights or the footbridge. I'm a Labor voter. But our texter says, this has changed my mind about the Premier. You know what? You're not the first person to say that to me. I think the Premier is probably going to lose a bit of bark over what's going on there. Oh, excuse the pun, that wasn't intended. I know I have spoken to a couple of dyed-in-the-wool Labor voters who are not happy with the way this has been handled in the parkland. So our lines are always there for you, 1-300-222-891 if you want to ring and say hello, or you can text 0467-922-891. If you're listening via the digital radio or the ABC Listen app or Channel 25 on your television, you might like to know what the score is in the game being played at the Gabba at the moment between Brisbane and Geelong. And I can tell you it's a close one. Scores are level. And we're in the closing stages of the second quarter, around about 5 minutes away from half time. And Brisbane 7-3, 45. The Cats 6-9, 45. I don't think Brisbane have been in front at any stage. In fact, the Cats were out by about 21 points at one stage, so Brisbane have clawed some back. So it's a close match as we approach half time. I'll keep you up to date with the scores as the evening progresses. Just under an hour away from the jukebox. Last week, when we did the jukebox, and by the way, if you want the playlist from last week, you can still text Paul 0467-922-891. He has a Spotify account. If you have one, he puts together the playlist. And if you

text him. He will return your text with a link to that playlist. But there was a song that I played, well, we played last week as part of the jukebox, which was 70 to 74. This week is 75 to 79, which I only played a snippet of, and we only played a snippet of all the songs, to be honest with you, because if we play them in their entirety, we'd only get six or seven songs in, if that. So we try and squeeze in about 30 to try and sort of take you through the era and remind you of songs you haven't heard for a long time. One of the songs that I hadn't heard for a long time was a song that I really love, and I wanted to play it in its full. It's not a long song, but it's a song that my mum also loved. And it's by an Australian-born singer who found success in the US. Her name is Diana Trask. And this is actually quite a sad song, but it's a really lovely harmony. And it's it's on the countryside. This is Diana Trask and a song called Oh Boy.

0: It's a great song, isn't it? Diana Trask. It was a big hit and you very rarely hear it nowadays. That's Oh Boy. 12 minutes past 8 is the time across South Australia and into Western New South Wales and through the Northern Territory. You are listening to ABC Radio. My name is Spence Dennis. Nice to have you along. Shortly, we are going to celebrate community centres.
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0: 13 past 8 via text, Margaret Ann said, I love that song, Oh Boy. I didn't know that she was Australian. Yeah, Diana Trask was Australian, but she found success in the US. Someone else, Jackie from West Croydon, says, I love that song too. Lovely childhood memory. A hint of Cher and Bonnie Tyler. I said the same thing. I said to Paul, I can hear some in that raspiness. I can hear a bit of Bonnie Tyler in the timbre of her voice, and I would have to agree with you. Bonnie Tyler is particularly unwell at the moment. You haven't seen any updates by any chance, Paul?
5: Because only that she was in an induced coma.
0: Yeah, no. A Welsh singer. And Paul, as a result of the conversation we had last night with our Welsh chef, made Welsh cakes today. And they're fantastic. Did you have any duds in there, Paul? Like, you know, there was a fair bit of experimenting, and I can't judge how good yours were because I've never had one before.
5: All it was getting used to it. One of the advice, I think it was from Sandy, said don't roll them out too much. So I sort of took that on board. But it was just getting it's a bit like the first pancake's always a bit of a dud. Mm-hmm. So I was just getting the pan at the right heat. And I found the first couple, I had some that were a little bit funny, and they sort of probably browned a little too much. So I just thought, all right, I'm going to knock the heat back and I'm going to run them for less time because I'll probably keep cooking a bit after I finish. So I reduced the time and they worked out. They looked like the pictures I saw on the Dragonstone Bakes page.
0: Yeah, yeah.
5: Whether they tasted the same. The first batch I tried were a bit dry, I thought, but the ones we had were okay, particularly with a cup of coffee. So, yeah, I was pretty happy.
0: I'm a fan.
5: For first crack at it.
0: Yeah, yeah. Is there any left?
5: There is. I've kept two. There is one that's a little darker that you've got to choose. Do you want the darker one or do you want the one that looks like it's had a bite out of it? But it
0: hasn't. I'll let you choose.
5: No. You're the boss. I'll let you have it.
0: Hey, I must say that I got a text before and there's so many texts come through. There's a lot of emotion being displayed at the moment around what's going on in the parklands and obviously the budget stuff. I've got to try and find it. But there was the suggestion we put to Tom last night about using, he does a savoury Welsh cake, which has leek and cheese in it. Oh, two of my favourite things. And I suggested he could do an Eggs Benedict using the Welsh cake as the base rather than bread, which has my salivary glands exploding. I'll try and find the text. Someone came through with another suggestion, which was included Welsh rarebit and a specific kind of bread, and it also sounded delicious. So I'll try and find that later on. And if Tom does by any chance take up that suggestion, we'll call him back, see what sort of response he might get for that sort of experimentation. Let's talk about community centres. Alexei Strashko is a Coordinator Community Development at the City of Adelaide. And this week is National Community Centres Week. And in fact, there's an attempt to try and hold the largest community-led lunch this week at the moment too. Hello, Alexei.
6: G'day, mate. Look, you guys have made my absolute my mouth salivate. You know, all this food talk. I've just had dinner, but you know, you're making me hungry again.
0: Me too. I've got to find that text with that suggestion for the Welsh cake, for the savoury Welsh cake.
6: That sounds delicious.
0: It was fantastic.
6: We made Welsh cake at this community centre today, actually.
0: Did you really?
6: Very coincidental. Yeah.
0: What, the little round ones?
6: Well, no, volunteers making, you know, from like, you know, spent bread, eggs and, you know, cheese and stuff. Coincidental, yeah.
0: So what'd you do today?
6: Well, today I actually worked from home, volunteers were, she was making the Welsh cakes at the community centre with our student placements and stuff. And, there are always things going on in the community centres. Yeah.
0: Beautiful, yeah. I mean, they are such an important part of any community. I mean, that's what they call a community centre. But they are a place
6: Absolutely.
0: Where everybody gathers.
6: Absolutely. Like, look, they're not just like places for simple events and stuff. They're like places for people to be supported and connected. There's like 150 up to 400 of them around the state, that, you know, depending on how you classify a community center. And they're like the beating heart of our communities. They're really, really important.
0: Yeah. So tell me about Community Centres Week. What's the rationale here?
6: Oh, look, it's basically, it's just to shine a spotlight on community centres like ours that, like, that connect and uplift the communities nationwide. So, like, the community centres are like a society's safety net. You know, they're a place that combat loneliness, and they spark belonging. They turn people that just pop in and are regular residents into contributors. And, you know, like in like a disconnected world, they really build resilient neighbourhoods that endure. You know, I'm going to quote the Nat Cook from a community centres conference that we had last year. She was talking about like how isolation could be one of the most damaging experiences that a person can face, right? So we know that connection is one of the most powerful remedies, and that's what our community centres do. They bridge that gap, they open the door, and people can come in, they always feel welcome. And then there's all these amazing programs around the outside that make them feel like that. You can be learning things and, you know, yeah, just feeling a part of something. You know, all of us want to feel connected to other people.
0: Yeah,
6: and that's
0: yeah, yeah.
6: What we're doing is really important.
0: Indeed. And obviously council use them as a venue for council-supported activities, don't they? Things like exercise classes and,
6: yeah.
0: And you know, maybe even a gathering where there's a community nosh-up as such.
6: Yeah, absolutely. But, like, it's also, like, someone that, like, wants to go and find something. Like, you know, there might be a couple of people that want to start a bird watchers group as well. Like, you know, like, that's, like, you might want to have five people in your group and they, like, want to start a bird watchers group. And you can come in, talk to our people, and you can start it, like, get a space and, you know. Yeah, it's for everyone, really. It's not just for, like, council events or things that match our KPIs, etc. Blah blah blah blah. You know, it's about for everyone to feel like a part of the connection. You know, it's a house that's, when you were talking about public houses, pubs, etc. When that moved away from that, we're talking about like where community centres sit in after that. You know, we are the place that exists when people don't feel like they might not feel happy at home, then always come into a community centre and feel like there's something for them. You know, it's really important to address those things of isolation. Yeah.
0: And I think a community centre works if it is actually owned by the community. It's like a local hotel.
6: Really?
0: If a hotel if patrons feel as if they have a say in the hotel, well they will continue to go there. Same as the community centre. If you have invested interest in a community centre, it's going to lead to its success, isn't it?
6: Absolutely. That's I don't want to go into too much like nitty gritty about like our jobs, but basically you hit the nail on the head. Basically, what our job is as community developers is like passing that thing over to the community instead of like us delivering services. It's about you know, giving all that power to the people that they make the spaces like community centres what they want. It is about them creating programs or creating the space for what people want. You know, it's important for people to own that space.
0: I love what's happening at the Hub, which is in Aldgate. It's this forthcoming Friday. Do you know the details of that? Because it's part of this sort of concept of trying to establish an Australian record for the largest community-led lunch.
6: And I reckon everyone should get over it there, basically. I think if you haven't heard about it, you should hustle over there and, register and, get into it, because that sounds fantastic. Imagine the people that are going to make the connections, right?
0: Yeah, yeah, exactly. So that particular event is happening this forthcoming Friday at 12 p.m. At the Hut, which is in Aldgate, which is a community centre I've never been to. I've been to a number. It's funny, you know, when I spent all those years on the road, I found myself in community centres quite often. And they always are inhabited by enthusiastic people, so it was a great place to be. But it's part of the celebrations of National Community Centre Week, where they might, you know, get as many people as possible co-located eating lunch simultaneously. I love that idea.
6: Well, even when you think about like, what do actually community centres mean to you? Like, if someone said, how do you define a community centre? Like, what do you think of them?
0: What do I think of them?
6: Yeah, I'm asking you a question
0: Yeah,
6: for the
0: yeah.
6: change. Yeah.
0: Oh, look,
6: yeah.
0: I'm a huge fan. And look, yeah. even town halls in smaller communities, in smaller country communities, and things like that. And even some small rural towns where the only building is the community centre.
6: Yeah.
0: And then you know, it's something that's owned by the community. I'm a huge advocate. I remember I went to Gamaraka once and I met a group of women who were amazing. That was when they did a, let's just describe it as a less than discreet calendar. But they're just a group of women who wanted to raise some money for the local community. So they, all of them who are knitters and things like that, did a daring calendar. And it was such a lovely environment to be in. And the centre itself, you could see this was a place that was used frequently. It was fantastic.
6: It's beautiful. And the thing is, like, people really invest their time into it. It's like about you've invested your time into a place, but, like, also into your community. It's this beating heart. Like, people don't realise until, like, they either feel isolation or they feel like they want to learn a language or get fit or something. There's all these things happening at the community centre. Like, until, like, we step out.

0: of our big collarbone fences. It's a real special place. It's about able to connect one another. It's a very under-resourced, very like underappreciated, the beauty of a community center that we provide,
1: Well, hop to it, everyone. Go to your community centre. Look on your council website. See if there's something happening at the community centre. Go there yourself. See if they've got a program of events. Just
0: Absolutely.
1: get involved. It is a good thing. And most of them, I don't think I've been to a bad one. Most of them are amazing and very inclusive, and it is fantastic. Alexa, you've got a great job.
0: I love my job.
1: Yeah.
0: I can't believe it. I get to go and bring people together and create community, I really love it. And the best part is about letting people go and create their own space as well. So look, honestly, if people have an idea, I love it when people come in and they bring their idea to me.
1: Yeah.
0: Yeah, so if you've got an idea, come and chat with the staff. It's not just our community centres in the City of Adelaide. We've got like the North Adelaide Minor Works Building Community Centre and the Box Factory, but like there's 150 of them around the state. There's people around you. You can come up with your own ideas, and they're more than likely going to go and embrace your ideas. So, and they're going to make it work. So if you've got like an idea, bring it in.
1: All right.
0: Yeah, they want to make it happen.
1: We'll try and do Welsh cakes at one at some stage. See you, Alexei.
0: Thanks, man.
1: See you, mate.
0: Cheers.
1: Bye for
0: See
1: now.
0: ya. Bye.
1: Alexei Streshko, who is a community coordinator of community development at the City of Adelaide. Via text, in the 1980s, I was part of the Musgrave Street Bicycle Workshop in Goodwood. We opened the garage doors to the public every Wednesday to help people maintain their bikes. The other days were spent building interesting bikes and bicycle trailers. The best times of my life. BK, thank you. I don't. Where's the Musgrave Street Bicycle Workshop? Has that been bowled over, BK? Because I wish I knew where that was. I feel as if I should know. Let me know. Is the building still there? Has it turned into a house? Or what's its purpose now, BK? I'd love to know. 8:26. ABC Radio across South Australia and through Broken Hill and into the Northern Territory. So on the subject of Welsh cakes. So this is an example of how my brain works. And my apologies if it sounds like a bit of a scrambled sequence of thoughts that come to an unlikely conclusion. Is that a fair way of describing how we got to this, Paul?
2: I think so.
1: Yeah.
2: Yeah.
1: Okay. So we talked about Welsh cakes last night. Paul made Welsh cakes. They were delicious. Really, really good. And it will be an ongoing affair, our relationship now with Welsh cakes. So today, Nikolai Bailhart, who does the Adelaide Drive program, played a song by Kim Wilde. And a conversation Paul and I had said, I said, so Kim Wilde was Marty Wilde's daughter, wasn't she? He said, yes. And Paul then started humming a song. I said, oh, that's not fair. So the rabbit hole opened, right? And so it turns out that Marty Wilde, Kim Wilde's dad, is not from Wales. Was actually born in the UK. But his dad was in the military and spent time, so he spent much of his childhood in Wales. And the song. I can't believe I'm about to play this. I love this song. Whenever Antiques Roadshow or Escape to the Country, go to Wales, they often go to this town. And that town is Paul.
2: Abergavenny.

0: Marty Wilde, and we also watched the film clip of him doing Taking Me Back Down to Abergavenny.
1: He's got some moves, old
0: He's
1: Marty.
0: Got some moves, isn't he?
1: I'm going to copy some of those because there's a bit of a side action that I've never seen before.
0: Yeah, yeah, no.
1: I just wanted to say that I do have a magic power. And I've discovered that I have this effect on you and on my wife. If I hum a song, she curses me because she then sings it for the next 2.5 days.
0: You do.
1: And you do the same thing.
0: I do.
1: But the best thing about you is you actually sit on YouTube and look at them.
0: Yeah.
1: And get all excited.
0: And it then takes up a good slab of my afternoon. Hey, can I read? So thank you. You found that text about the alternative use of the cheese and leek Welsh cake. This is from Steve. He says, "Hi, Spence. Probably too late, but I was driving home when I heard me talking about the leek and cheese Welsh cake with egg and hollandaise sauce. Oh, that sounds so good. Being Welsh cakes, think the sauce should have been Welsh rabbit sauce, cheese and ale mustard served with some lava bread on the side. Oh, that does sound good. I think you're onto something here. 1-300-222-891. Did Abergavenny take you by surprise? It didn't, Sandy. Sandy said, I had a little bit myself. I knew you were going to play that. Are we that predictable? Thank you, Sandy. 28-9. Got a lovely text from Tanya, who I've spoken to before, who is the Treasury Secretary, Walk the York for Charity. Hello, Tanya. How are you?
2: I'm good, thank you.
0: So, Walk the York coming up. Is it this weekend?
2: It's actually tomorrow morning.
0: Tomorrow morning?
2: Saturday, yes.
0: Okay. What's the plan?
2: This year we're going from Hardwick Bay to Port Rickaby and then Port Rickaby. Oh, see, I'll get all confused some days because there's too many places that we go.
0: That's okay. All good places.
2: We're definitely doing Hardwick Bay to Port Rickaby tomorrow, which is 28Ks, and then Port Rickaby to Port Victoria, which is another 22Ks.
0: Okay, so in total for the Friday and the Saturday, you'll do just over 50Ks.
2: 53, yeah.
0: Beautiful. Yeah. How many participants are you anticipating?
2: I think we've got about 18 walkers each day this year. Last year was about 24.
0: Oh, good. All right.
2: Yeah.
0: Have you done the walk down the bottom of York yet, the Vietnam Veterans one?
2: No, that bottom little bit we're just discussing, that'll be our last little bit that we haven't done.
0: Yeah. Oh, I've got to do that too. I've got to go down there and do that. That's sort of, does it conclude or does it start at Kibawi? I'm trying to remember.
2: It pretty much goes from the Port Wakefield all the way around and then up to the top.
0: Oh, okay. Now I'm talking about just that new bit, you know, that was set up with Vietnam veteran statues and things like that along there as well.
2: Oh, I'm not sure. That was probably done after we did it because we did that section a couple of years ago now. Oh,
0: did you really? Okay.
2: Yeah.
0: And so what do you raise money for, Tanya?
2: So to start with, 5 years ago, we started just for backpacks for kids, for SA kids, doing the Anchor Pack program. So that specialises in the teens, the homeless or kids that are couch surfing. So backpacks for kids do this Anchor Packs where they've got sleeping bags and power banks, things like that for essentials so that the teens have got something that's theirs that can go with them and they're safe when they go to other people's houses. So we started with them, and then the last 3 years we've been also supporting the Royal Flying Doctor Service. So it's a 50-50.
0: Yeah.
2: Backpacks for kids in the Anchor Pack program and the Royal Flying Doctor Service.
0: Well, I'm emceeing the Royal Flying Doctor Service ball on Saturday night. Wings for Life ball.
2: Lorelle and all the people can't head down to our celebration dinner because they're all a little bit busy.
0: Oh, they've just got a walk to do. Yeah.
2: That's it.
0: Oh, that's lovely. Hey, Tanya, thank you, and thank you for letting us know. I hope it goes well.
2: That's right.
0: Okay.
2: And tell everybody out in their balconies to wave us as we go past.
0: Okay, will do. And maybe even offer a cup of tea or a sparkling refreshment.
2: I reckon.
0: I'll see you, Tanya.
2: Thank you.
0: Bye-bye. Tanya Moffat, who is the Treasury Secretary, Treasurer Secretary for Walk the Yorks for Charity. BK, thank you. The garage is still there, but it's been remodeled a little bit. If you go down the street toward the tram line, it's on the left side. It's the rear garage of the house on the corner. Ah, I do know the one you're talking about there. And so that was previously a community facility where you used to repair bikes. I didn't know that. The kind owner let us use his garage for about 10 years. That is amazing. That is lovely. Thank you, BK. Thanks for letting me know. And, Red Rag, Paul. Red Rag.
1: Mm.
0: Hi, Spence. Where can I find that fabulous song you played the other night about Wollonga?
1: Ah, see, here's my opportunity to make a squillion.
0: Yeah, so, please, please. I think it was on your show.

0: There you go. Our pleasure. So, for the benefit of the texter, that was a song, the lyrics of which were written by both Paul and I. And Paul, you know, weaved his magic and, you know, the resources he have, the musos that are basically waiting for his call to put that song together. I reckon it's one of the better. We've done a few now, Paul, and I reckon that is a ripper, isn't it?
1: You say that every time, Spence.
0: I know.
1: Maybe I'm just sort of slowly stoking the fires of my imagination more and more.
0: Yeah, yeah, yeah.
1: You know, I haven't actually tried this, but I could upload them to Spotify and people could have a listen. We could have the Spence and Paul collection.
0: Yeah, someone suggested Glenunga rhymes with Willunga, but I figured there was less people in Ichunga that I would offend.
1: I just went with your lyric, my friend.
0: Yeah. And you know what? Emily says that tune has been in my head all week. Mine too. Yeah, but now it's been taken over by taking me back down to Africa then.
1: See, this is why I like working on the show, because I have so many tunes in my head that I'm going to put into yours between now and the end of the year.
0: I don't like you at all.
1: You like my Welsh cakes,
0: though? I love your Welsh cakes, though. They're OK.

You can stay. It's about 22 minutes to nine. We'll catch up with Greg James shortly, who is back. He wasn't with us last week. He was on the sick list last week, so we'll talk to him about places you might be able to get a feed via your fishing expertise. I thought I might play, I don't know if I've actually played this song in its entirety yet. I think I played a little bit during the quiz a few weeks ago. We asked the question, who is Australia's representative at Eurovision? And the answer was Dilta Gudrun. And the second part of the question was, what's the song? And it's Eclipse. And I'm not sure if it's happening. I must look this up. But I know that she was performing in the semi-final with this song sometime in the era that we are in right now, like in the last day or so. Whether it's happened yet or not, I don't know. But I, to be honest, haven't heard the song in its entirety yet, so I thought I should correct that.

0: Sorry, I just, as that was finishing, I just read a text.
1: I love that text.
0: From Emily. She said, I think Wollongong song should win Eurovision. And she says, Delta's not terrible. This is, but neither is tinea medication.
1: Well played, Emily.
0: Oh, Emily, you make me cry. Yeah, so I've completely lost my train of thought now. I mean, I don't hate that song, do you? But you put that into enterprise bargaining agreement, didn't you, Paul? We can't play that, can
1: No, I just said that I'm walking out. Look, I really don't like being negative about music.
0: No.
1: But let's just put it this way. I won't be playing that one at home.
0: No, no. And look, it's unlikely I'll play it again, but at least you've heard it now.
1: I have.
0: Yeah. And so we've all heard it, and so we know what Australia's entrance is.

0: You know what? I'd quickly, just while you're getting Greg James on the phone, I might just quickly go through a story that was published on news.com, which indicates that during a dress rehearsal for the semi-final, that the response from those who were there was actually very positive toward that song. And there were plenty of people who were predicting that Delta will go far. Now, the actual semi-final, if you are into Eurovision, Delta is due to perform in the second semi-final, which will air tomorrow morning, right, at 5 o'clock in the morning. It's on SBS and SBS On Demand. So if you're a Eurovision devotee, you'll have to get up early to watch it live, or you can watch it later on SBS On Demand. The story goes on to say, should the song be successful, the Aussie songbird will then make her way to the grand final, which is airing on Sunday morning, same time and same place. So, yeah, there you go. We have officially brought you up to date with what's happening with Delta and Eurovision. Sandy says, I'm with Emily. That was one of the funniest texts I've ever read, to be honest with you. It was a ripper. It's a quarter to nine. It's a quarter to nine, 891 ABC Adelaide, South Australia Broken Hill. We'll talk fishing with Greg James right after this.
1: James Valentine.
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0: Hello, Greg James. How are you, mate?
5: I'm well, Spence. Thank you. How are you?
0: Good, thank you. So you had a bit of a health issue last week?
5: Yeah, I had a bit of a hiccup, but they patched me up and I'm back and raring to go. Thank you.
0: Oh, good. I'm very pleased to hear that. Now, what's happening in the fishing world at the moment, Greg?
5: Well, a couple of things to follow up on from two or three weeks ago, Spence. We were talking about the bans and the net effect this will have. And there was a question about when snapper was banned, and that was November 2019. And it now runs out until June 2027. So it's going to be off the fishing menu for another year or so. And then there was one question I didn't know the answer to, of course, and that was about the suppliers commercially, if you like, of southern calamari, squid supplies to the fish shops and elsewhere in South Australia. And I did a bit of checking the other day. Local calamari prices have almost doubled in the past 3 weeks.
0: Wow.
5: In the fish shops selling for, you know, fresh fish and seafood, I should say, selling for up to $50 a kilo. So,
0: good heavens.
5: That's a big rise.
0: That is a big rise. Where's it coming from?
5: At the moment, and it changes, but most of the supplies are being sourced. There's a few from WA on the southern sort of southwestern corner, Victoria, of course, and Tasmania, and occasionally some New Zealand squid, but that's not necessarily exactly a southern calamari. So it's a bit mixed, and some of those commercial fisheries have also had interrupted seasons, particularly the Tassie one. So I don't know, mate. I think the price might go up a little bit more.
0: Well, it wouldn't be surprising because it's going to be some time before there's any commercial catch in South Australia now, isn't there? Or in Gulf St Vincent, isn't it? Or
5: yes, it is. Yeah, both Gulfs, that's right. And the squid fishermen, there's a couple of spots in particular, but they're doing it, the commercial fellows are doing it pretty hard. And now I guess it's up to the science as to how they work out, the authorities, how they work out what the reproductive and survival rates of the baby squid are to allow them to get to a critical mass that they can then allow commercial harvesting.
0: Yeah. The other issue that we came across this week, and it was actually difficult to try and find somebody to talk about it, was off Marion Bay. There was a significant number of pilchards that washed up on the beach.
5: I know. I only saw that yesterday. I think it was yesterday or this morning. Yesterday afternoon, that's right. And the photos I saw from social media were of the area around the Marion Bay boat ramp, which I know a little bit of where that is and how it all relates to the jetty and all the seaweed problems that local people have had there over the years. It's been terrible. But There were thousands of these little fellas lined up along the shore. And apparently they stretched all the way from parts of around Port Morawi, which I know well as well, right down past Stenhouse Bay.
0: Wow. We had a similar situation maybe a decade or so ago, was it, Greg?
5: It was, yes.
0: And what was the eventual reason behind that pilchard kill? Was it some sort of virus? I can't remember.
5: It was. I remember that. I was living in Adelaide at the time, and the coastline all the way along the metro coast was littered. I'm not sure that, look, I don't know, cause for the local one on the bottom end of York's. It wouldn't surprise me if it's not. There are pilchard boats working out off the coast at the moment, and sometimes they have catastrophic gear failure, and they lose their catch. Now, I'm only surmising, Spence. I don't know for sure, but it wouldn't surprise me if the nets break and they have other fish that break the nets. It's not just the weight of the pilchards by any means. This could be the reason why.
0: And obviously they've been dragged along, and so they're stressed, and so they wash up. Yeah,
5: Not much. Yeah.
0: What's the commercial use for pilchards? Because I only ever see pilchards as bait.
5: Yeah, a bit for bait, but they're also like a sardine. They are packed and processed like a sardine. They are related to that family, and they're certainly used for bait. And I don't think they're trawled, as in when they are caught. They're used a big trawler with nets and drawbars and so on. I don't know it's a huge industry, being honest here, but it's certainly an important part of the commercial fishery here in Adelaide or in South Australia at large, yeah.
0: Oh, that's interesting, yeah. Actually, now that I think about it, I have bought pilchards that are butterflied in a can, and they might have like some sort of tomato paste or something with them. They're delicious.
5: They are. Yeah. They're very soft skeleton, which makes them, as a rule, once they're cooked or preserved, whatever you bait, whatever you want, and then put into the can. They are a pretty robust little fish. They last and quite flavoursome. They've got a very strong herring, sardine type flavour, in my opinion.
0: Yeah, I wonder if anyone makes roll.

0: Not a fan of that stinky Swedish fish in a can, are you, Greg? Have you heard about
1: No,
0: that?
1: mate. I have. My son tried it when he was over in the Nordic Isles a
0: Yeah.
1: few years ago. Just about killed him, I think.
0: Yeah.
1: Yeah.
0: It,
1: So strong.
0: you watch videos of it online, and they are hilarious.
1: Yeah.
0: Why people put themselves through that, I don't know.
1: Yeah, it's some parts of the world in those few isolated areas. It's a bit of a traditional dish, isn't it? It's
0: Yes.
1: sort of something that's been around for a long time, but it's an acquired taste.
0: Yeah, I think that's one way of putting it. 8 minutes away from the news at 9 o'clock. After that, it's the jukebox, which we are very much looking forward to. You can still submit some suggestions if you'd like to. 1-300-222-891, or you can text 0467-922-891. Okay, Greg. Now let's talk about some fishing options for the weekend. Shall we start in the metro waters?
1: Yes, certainly. The winds are good, variable on Sunday and slightly offshore on Friday, Saturday. Mullet and a couple of really big, nice flathead spents coming from the beach at Selick, Seaford, and off the rocks at Marino. A few whiting for the boat crews at West Beach, Semaphore, and St Kilda. And for the jetty-based fishers, they're getting tommy ruffs usually late in the afternoon from Port Nolunga, Brighton, and Semaphore.
0: Look, we've talked about flathead before. I'm a big fan. What's your preferred way of preparing flathead?
1: Oh, look, I think flathead's a great fish that's grilled. It's got just enough flavour, and the flesh is strong enough to handle a bit of pushing around in the pan. I don't tend to batter it so much. It's good in flour and just grilled or fried. I like it very much.
0: Yeah, I'm a big fan. I wonder where, because you can buy commercial frozen flathead in the supermarket at a ridiculously cheap price. I wonder where that comes from. Is that from, Vietnam and places like that, I wonder?
1: I think so. A lot of the cheaper seafood is garfish, flathead, like you said, a few shellfish and other things. Even blue crabs sometimes are imported, depending on where you're buying it. And that is incredibly cheaper. But I suspect, I don't know this, but I suspect the size limits and

0: Freshwater fish shows Murray cod and redfin from Barmera, Swan Reach and the Happy Valley Reservoir.
1: So the snapper off Cape Jervis, they're still catch and release, or are they out of the zone?
0: Don't know, in the southeast zone, so you're sort of well south of Cape Jervis, sort of around the side. There where the zone runs across to KI, it sort of runs in a southwesterly direction from the mainland.
1: Okay, so Cape Jervis is almost like the border of it, is it?
0: Yeah, just about.
1: Okay, all right. York Peninsula.
0: Snook and Tommies from Port Vincent, Wallaroo and the Port Hughes jetties. There's a few whiting well north of Point Turton, so Balgowan, Port Vic and Port Hughes.
1: Where did we go? Southeast. Did we do the southeast? No, we didn't. Southeast of the Coorong.
0: Yeah, tuna again, some nice ones at Snapper and Red Nanagai from Port McDonald and Beachport. Conditions have been good there the last couple of days. Mullet off the sand at Salt Creek and the 42-mile crossing.
1: Spencer.

0: golf in the West Coast?
1: Whiting and blue crabs still, which is good, from Port Pirie, Fitzgerald Bay and Streaky Bay on the West Coast. Tommies and blueies from the jetties and in the bays at Port Lincoln still. Venus Bay and Streaky Bay jetties also doing quite well.
0: And Kangaroo Island?
1: Snook, Flathead and Tommies from Nepean Bay, Vivon Bay and American River.
0: Greg, thank you, my friend. When's your next prospecting journey start? It must be getting close because the weather's getting nice for it.
1: Yeah, another couple of weeks, and I've booked the accommodation. Mm-hmm. Another couple of weeks, and I'll be hitting the tarmac.
0: Okay, and you're pulling the caravan?
1: I will be. Yeah, I've got it all set up. I ran both batteries flat the other day. They wished. Didn't auger well, but I have to replace the deep cycle battery on it and then do other few bits and pieces, you know, mucking around like you do.
0: Yeah.
1: And then I'll be off.
0: Okay,
1: yeah.
0: Beautiful. All right. But you'll still be able to give us a call when you're there, won't you?
1: I love it.
0: Yeah, yeah.
1: Love to.
0: Yeah, yeah. Okay. Take care, mate.
1: Okay.
0: Look after yourself. Bye bye. 4 minutes away from the news at 9 o'clock. The AFL score. And it is Geelong leading by 36 points, and we are nearing the end of the third quarter. Geelong 13-10-88 lead the Brisbane Lions 8-4-52. Dancing on a Saturday night, Barry Blue.
2: Last week.
0: Oh, was that 70?
2: As was Mud. Both of those tracks are in the 70-74. It blurs the lines in the 74 marker because sometimes tracks were released in the UK but aired. But I've looked very closely, and unfortunately, Sandy, I'm sorry to say that Barry Blue should have been played last week. But Barry Blue is, even if we don't get to play things, they appear in the Spotify playlist.
0: On the playlist. 3 minutes away from the news at 9 o'clock. This is a voice I love. That of Amy Winehouse. Gone way too young. This is a great song.

0: ABC News. Good evening, I'm Noni Edwards. Opposition leader Angus Taylor has pledged generational tax reform in his budget reply, kicking off a major economic policy fight with Labor. Here's political reporter Lexi Junewick.
1: The opposition leader's newly unveiled proposal vows to oppose Labor's tax reforms and permanently end tax bracket creep, which occurs when inflation pushes wages into a higher tax bracket. Mr Taylor's two-stage tax-back guarantee will initially only address the lower tax brackets, delivering a typical taxpayer a cut of about $250 in the first year, which would rise to about $1,000 a year from the fourth year of the changes.
2: This is generational tax reform.
1: It's understood the first stage of the plan will cost $22.5 billion over the 4 years from 2028 to 29 onwards.
0: Nationals leader Matt Canavan has reiterated his vision for a hyper Australia in his first budget in reply speech. Senator Canavan says the country's path to prosperity is reliant on more oil, gas, coal-fired power stations and factories. He's backed opposition leader Angus Taylor's plan to curb what he calls mass migration in order to improve living standards and vowed to fight as hard as possible to fight Labor's tax reforms.
3: I commit that the Nationals and the Liberals will always fight to hand on a stronger and wealthier country than the one we have inherited. Labor's own budget forecasts higher inflation, lower real wages and fewer homes because of its broken promises on tax.
0: Federal Housing Minister Claire O'Neill has labelled Angus Taylor's budget reply uncosted nonsense. The opposition leader has pledged to deliver more houses for Australians through measures including a $5 billion infrastructure fund he says will unlock 400,000 new homes. Mr Taylor's also promised to oppose Labor's tax reforms and permanently end tax bracket creep, which occurs when inflation pushes wages into a higher tax bracket. Ms O'Neill says his proposal lacks detail.
4: This is a complete thought bubble, uncosted nonsense that is not going to help a single person at home pay their bills or get ahead here. In contrast, Labor has delivered now 5 tax cuts to the Australian people.
0: A migration expert has challenged both the framing and the facts behind the Coalition's position on migrant benefits in its budget reply. Australian National University Professor Alan Gamlin says the Coalition is framing budget pressures as welfare going to migrants, despite migrants contributing to the system while receiving little in return.
5: The temporary migrant population, which is a large and growing portion of the migration system, is not entitled to welfare or NDIS or any substantial benefits, despite the fact that they pay taxes to fund those entitlements.
0: China's president has shown Donald Trump around the Temple of Heaven in central Beijing after the two leaders held talks in the capital for more than 2 hours. Here's Foreign Affairs reporter Stephen Jedgetts.
6: Xi Jinping has taken the US president on a tour through the well-known monument and tourist hotspot with media kept at a distance. The two leaders spent more than 2 hours in talks earlier today. China's been pressing the US to stop weapon sales to Taiwan and trying to convince the Trump administration to make a statement opposing Taiwanese independence. Chinese state media say Xi Jinping told Donald Trump that if the Taiwan issue isn't handled properly, then the two countries risk clashing or even coming into conflict.
0: UK Prime Minister Sir Keir Starmer is facing the prospect of a leadership challenge, with his health minister reported to be ready to resign and call a leadership spill. The BBC's Henry Zeffman has more.
7: On what could prove a day of multiple major political developments, here's the first. Angela Rayner, the former Deputy Prime Minister, has settled her tax affairs with HMRC. It removes the main obstacle to Ms Rayner pursuing a leadership campaign should Wes Streeting, the Health Secretary, trigger a contest today. That is still what his allies and opponents widely expect him to do. If he presses ahead, he would need the backing of 80 fellow MPs, as would any other candidates who then jumped into the race. The exception is Sir Keir. For now, though, there is no formal challenge, and Sir Keir has made clear that if there is one, he would stand in it.
0: To sport now, in basketball, 6-time NBL MVP Bryce Cotton says he's excited ahead of his long-awaited debut for the Australian Boomers. The American-born 33-year-old gained his Australian citizenship last year and will don the green and gold as part of Australia's qualifiers for next year's World Cup. The Boomers will play games against Guam and the Philippines at Perth Arena in July. Cotton says representing Australia at the World Cup would be an amazing opportunity. ABC News.
8: Why aren't journalists allowed to tell you everything they see in court cases, and are those with means gaming suppression orders? We asked the self-described queen of banning things, retired Supreme Court Judge Betty King. 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

0: favourite time of the week for many of you. Certainly it is for Paul and I. 9:05 is the time, the jukebox theme tonight. Songs that were hits that you rarely hear nowadays. And Paul, from 1975 to 1979, this was an era in music when we were sort of making that transition from the hangover from the 60s and then into the disco era, but we're also starting to, you know, see the influence of punk, weren't we?
1: It was quite phenomenal because you had these, you know, you had glam rock that almost was like a mini version of punk. It was a return to rock and roll. And then you started to get, you still had British songs that were like of the RSL circuit, if you know what I mean. More vaudevillian sort of, you know, the Tom Jones kind of, the Engelbert Humperdincks and the softer edge. And then things started to morph and change and you had that element of funk and soul start to come through, which gave rise to disco. Punk came up. And it, again, in many ways, when you listen to punk, it has this very early, the energy of early rock and roll. Mm. So, and things started to go into almost like what I would call dishwasher mode or washing machine mode, where things started mixing up.
0: They did, yeah. But there were also bands that were able to hang on. This first song is probably an example of that, because by 1976, the Doobie Brothers had released their sixth album. And the title track from that album was something that was played regularly, but I honestly cannot remember the last time I heard Taking It to the Streets. Oops, wrong one. Sorry. There it is. My fault.

0: So it was the title track and the unmistakable voice of Michael McDonald as the lead vocals. He also played piano, electric piano. He was a keyboard player. And an amazingly talented vocalist is Michael McDonald.
1: Absolutely. Look, there's so many songs here, and I'm trying to match you for a softer sound. And then we've got, of course, the disco and the harder edge stuff. Here's a song that I just love. And this bloke had connections to Fleetwood Mac. Lindsey Buckingham produced his first album. He wrote this song for Stevie Nicks. It's Walter Egan.

0: So this is Magnet and Steel, and I've grabbed it at the wrong bit because I wanted to go to the chorus.
1: Yeah.
0: But you know the song, you've heard it, but you don't hear it as often. What you may not know, that he also wrote this song.

0: So he was a very talented man. He also played guitar in the early 80s on Lindsey Buckingham's track Trouble. Mm. So Walter Egan, one of those guys that just sort of slips under the radar a little.
1: Let me get into something that is soft and country. What kind of country? From 1976. A song that features the vocalist that actually ended up with the Eagles, and that is Timothy B. Schmidt. Mm. And I don't know how, but this song came up in conversation the other day. Maybe it was a suggestion that was sent through by a listener, but it's always been a favourite of mine.

0: Poco, who started out in the late 60s and kept going. That's a great one from their album that came out in 1976, Rose of Cimarron. I'm going to just take it up a notch here. I'm going to play this one for Ozzy. This is Uriah Heep.
1: Wow.

0: one of their only hits, but a band that a lot of people love, what you'd call more of an album band.
1: Yes.
0: That people really love. Do you remember this song? This is one that I reckon should be on our playlist. I'll tell you.

0: You remember that one?
1: It always reminds me of going through Horsham.
0: Really?
1: Yeah, because it was kind of halfway between Melbourne and Adelaide.
0: Yeah.
1: And I don't know if there was a halfway hotel, but if that song, you know, appeared, it reminded me of my time when I used to be, you know, at halfway. Why don't I pull into the halfway hotel? Yeah.
0: Voyager, great one. This is another beauty.

0: I'm going to let you play something because the time's already coming away from us.
1: Okay, all right. Well, let's go with a song of tragedy. And this was a suggestion that was made very early on. It's from 75. And originally it sounded like the song about a dog who had swum off from the beach and had drowned. But it's actually not. It's actually a song about the death of the Beach Boys' dog, Carl Wilson's dog from the Beach Boys. And the dog was run over, I think. And so this was a bit of a metaphor for hoping that Shannon the dog has found a new place to be. It was by Henry Gross.

Frosty also was a big fan of that one, so thanks for those suggestions. Something I want to play you. This is a song that I thought I was going to play last week, and it actually did come out in 74, but didn't chart in Australia till 75. It was one of those songs I heard on the radio as a kid, never heard it a couple of years after it became a top 10 hit, and subsequently I haven't heard that much since. This is a band that George Harrison got behind. He recorded all the instrumentation on this record. They're a duo called Splinter. And this is such a great song, and the song is called Costafine Town. And if I could put one song back on the playlist, it'd be this.

0: That is a serious blast from the past. I love that song. I haven't heard that for such a long
1: time. Great pop music.
0: It's a brilliant song. Also one of those songs where you never really understood the lyrics properly.
1: No.
0: One that you could, you know, you could make your own lyrics up to almost.
1: I've got one that fits
0: in the same category that you just found, and that is it was actually released in 74, but it wasn't released as a single until 1975. And that was by the Ozark Mountain Daredevils.

That's another one that I had totally forgotten about. Mm. I want to go down a bit of a British path, and I think you can match me for a couple of songs here. The first one I want to play for you is a group. They had a whole bunch of hits in a very short space of time and then disappeared. A bit like the Rubettes, they wore matching outfits, and why bands did this, I'm not quite sure. But it's Racy.

0: Very cheesy, but very, very catchy. That's Racey's Lay Your Love on Me. I could match it myself with another song. And do you know that Anusha Fox is Australian?
1: No.
0: Yes. She had other hits too with Imagine Me, Imagine You. But that's the one that everyone remembers. It was a striking song and she looked, well, a little different.
2: Yeah. And also, you never forget that lyric, ain't no room in my single bed. Yeah,
0: no, that's right. Do you remember this one? When I was a kid at school, because I was school age, we used to sing Throwing Up, Up, Up in an Airsick Bag and Ain't No Joke, The Way the Bottom Broke. That's Polly Brown.
2: Yeah. What about Player?

0: baby comeback. This is going to be a playlist you want. What do you got, Paul?
1: I'm going to play this because I want to talk about this guy next week. Remind me, because okay. There's more to this man than meets the eye and this song. Do you remember Andrew Gold's Lonely Boy?

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This is The Jukebox, and we are featuring songs from 75 to 79 that were hits at the time and you rarely hear them now. That's Player.

0: He wrote some amazing songs and did some amazing things. I'd love to do a little chat with you about Andrew Gold next week.
1: Okay, let's do it.
0: A little tease for him.
1: Yeah, let's do it. You don't get many singers of Brazilian origin that have had hits that have charted around the world.
0: Mm.
1: But this is from Morris Albert, who is from Brazil.
0: Mm.
1: And you will recognise this song.

0: Jones.
1: Oh, I remember that.
0: Yeah.
1: I don't remember if I loved it at the time, but I love it now. Isn't it funny how things, because you connect to them at a younger age, they have meaning. A bit like this song.

0: Each night my voice happens to sneak through your transistor radio.
1: Good old Gilbert McCoy.
2: Oh, yeah. I'd forgotten just how much of an accent he used.
1: Oh, yeah, that's
2: for that.
1: Right.
2: So, yes,
1: yeah. Yeah, it's very, very strong. Somebody today sent through a text for this.

0: think how successful Paul Simon's career was post Simon and Garfunkel, but Garfunkel doesn't get his dues. He's got a beautiful voice.
1: Very sweet.
0: Very rare you get to hear him on the radio. Is it because it's too soft? Perhaps that's why he should get to play on our program.
1: I don't know. Maybe it's because it's a sad story about rabbits.
0: Maybe. What have you got for me,
1: Spence? How about an instrumental?
0: Okay. Oh, yes. Isn't this Judge Judy's thing?
1: I think it is, you know. And I think it was supposed to... Did it feature on Saturday Night Fever? I think it did, didn't it?
0: I think it did as well.
1: I think it did, yeah. Walter Murphy and the Big Apple Band.
0: Yeah.
1: The Fifth of Beethoven.
0: Well, I've got one to raise you on. This is the Ra Band and the Crunch.

I really love that. There was another instrumental which I can't find now because of, you do know I loaded over 250 songs today. Yeah. But this sort of goes off the back of it. This is a song you don't hear anymore. But let's cut to the chase.

0: Sailor and Glass of Champagne.
1: Brilliant.
0: Now, we've got to get Aussie Rock in and we've got to get Disco, so we better get cracking. Let's okay. go, Spence.
1: Okay, well, I was going to... I tell you what, it's not Disco, it's not Aussie, but it was a song that was charted for weeks and weeks and weeks, and I can recall Molly Meldrum lamenting the fact that it was number one another week, but you never hear it nowadays.
0: No.

0: Good old Pilot.
1: Pilot. It's a great song.
0: They had Magic.
1: Yeah.
0: A great band. And they were another one of these British bands that wore matching outfits.
1: That's
0: right. Something in the air at that time.
1: Yeah.
0: Here's a song. When a young Paul Gough at primary school took to the stage with five of his mates, we called ourselves the 4 Plus 2, and we covered this.

0: And as the Sweet left this mark, because they'd started to break away writing their own tunes, they had some great hits with Lies in Your Eyes. And did I give you the other Sweet track? Action?
1: No, I haven't got Action.
0: Oh, I have.
1: Oh, go on.
0: I'll just let me find it. You okay, talk for a bit while
1: can I just quickly squeeze in another one before
0: yeah,
1: you're looking for that?
0: Do it, yeah.
1: This is a song that I wanted to play last week.

0: see, I thought it was pre-74, but it turns out it was just into 75. That's Patsy Gallant from New York to LA.
1: Okay, well, while you were doing that... They knew how to rock.
0: And they knew how to play that guitar.
1: They did, as did this band.

0: Being rejected every night.
1: Can I squeeze in a bit of serious disco?
0: Yeah, let's go disco. Let's bring it home with a disco.
1: What do you got, Goffmeister?
2: Oh, yeah.

0: But you asked for this. This, you said, was your favourite song.
1: Oh, let's go,
2: oh,
1: Mama.
2: No.
0: Oh, actually, I think you said it was this one.
2: That is.
0: And that's where you have to leave it.
2: That's the full stop on the night as the Tramps take us towards the news. You want this playlist? You know you do. Email Goffey 0467 922 891. And when the playlist is ready, he will return your text and send it to you. Catch you next Monday. Time for the news. It's 9:30.
3: ABC News, good evening. I'm Noni Edwards. Opposition leader Angus Taylor is remaining tight-lipped on precisely what the Coalition's new net migration target will be. As part of his budget reply, Mr. Taylor has pledged to deliver one of the biggest cuts to immigration in Australian history and tie migration to housing construction on a one-to-one basis. But pressed by 7:30 Sarah Ferguson as to what exact figure he's aiming for, the opposition leader wouldn't be drawn beyond saying it'll be roughly a cut of 40% to the current net migration level.
4: You've made a big statement in your speech. You're not prepared to back it up with numbers, even though
5: just,
4: you know...
5: I've just given you the numbers.
4: Well, you haven't given me the final.
5: Well, Sarah, I've said what the number will be. It will be based on the number of houses that are built.
3: One Nation MP Barnaby Joyce says the opposition leader's newly unveiled migration plan has read off the minor party's script. Tonight, Angus Taylor delivered his budget in reply. Mr. Joyce says he's never seen the Coalition's policies veer so far to the right on immigration.
6: I think they should acknowledge One Nation policies past, present and emerging. It's very important, and I'd like to thank them for basically reading off the One Nation script. It was a fair effort, and obviously it's game on, isn't it?
3: The opposition has revealed its housing policy in the budget reply, pledging to tie migration levels to new housing construction, despite experts questioning its impact on supply. Opposition leader Angus Taylor's pledged a one-to-one ratio between migration and new housing, alongside a $5 billion infrastructure fund to unlock 400,000 homes. But Australian National University Professor Alan Gamlin says cutting migration could also reduce the labour needed to build new homes, cancelling out any benefit.
7: The housing crisis is clearly a major puzzle, but migration is a small piece of it. Migration contributes to both demand for housing, but it also contributes to the supply through primarily labour across the supply chain that delivers housing. So those two things kind of cancel each other out.
3: A consumer law expert says the judgment against Coles shows misleading discount campaigns are unacceptable, regardless of the rationale behind them. Federal Court Judge Michael O'Brien has found that in 13 of the 14 sample discount tickets submitted to the court, the discount was not genuine, ruling Coles broke consumer law. The consumer watchdog, the ACCC, says it will seek a substantial penalty. Consumer law professor Jeannie Patterson says the ruling sends a clear message that misleading marketing is unacceptable.
8: It will have implications for all businesses selling goods. The broader point goes very clearly that the focus is on the customer, their expectations that have been created by the marketing campaign, not the reasons behind the marketing campaign or the intentions of the retailer.
3: Coles says it acknowledges the federal court decision and their priority has always been and will continue to be delivering value to their consumers. Internationally, Lebanese people have been calling for an end to Israel's war in Lebanon ahead of a third round of talks expected to take place in Washington this week. Hezbollah and Israel have been trading blows despite a US-mediated truce, with hostilities largely focused in southern Lebanon, where Israeli forces are occupying a self-declared security zone. This man says his village was destroyed during the ceasefire.
9: They destroyed the villages during the ceasefire. Our village, Rashaf, was destroyed and bulldozed during the ceasefire. Bin Jabil was bulldozed and destroyed during the ceasefire. This so-called ceasefire is a lie. A ceasefire means a comprehensive ceasefire and the Israelis withdraw to the border.
3: Ukrainian officials say at least one person has died after Russia unleashed the largest aerial attack on Ukraine over a two-day period since the war began. Authorities say the strikes targeted the capital Kyiv and other cities across the country with more than 1,500 drones and over 50 missiles. Over the weekend, Russian President Vladimir Putin said he thought the Ukraine war was coming to an end. And rare protests have broken out in the Cuban capital, Havana, as the island grapples with its worst power blackouts in decades, triggered by a US blockade. Hundreds of angry Cubans poured onto the streets in several neighbourhoods late on Wednesday, denouncing the fuel shortages. Earlier, Cuba's energy minister said that the island had completely run out of fuel oil and diesel, leaving the power grid in a critical state. You're up to date now with the latest ABC News.

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2: Yes, well, hello, and how are you? Philip Clark with you on ABC Radio. This is Nightlife. It's Thursday. It's the 14th of May. It's the first hour of the program. 6 past 10. It's 6 past 8 in Western Australia, South Australia and the Northern Territory. It's 24 to 10. We're broadcasting all the way across the country, of course, and right through the Pacific, courtesy of Radio Australia. We're at 6 past 10 in Port Moresby, 6 past midnight in Tuvalu, Fiji and Kiribati. It's 6 past 1 in Tonga and Samoa. Honiara and Port Vila at 6 past 11. Good to be with you. Lots of ways to listen. 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Coming up tonight, Tom Crowth is going to join us in our first hour. He's a very well-noted ecologist, and he's written a very interesting book called Nature's Echo about how we've lost sight of what it's like to be part of nature. He's optimistic about the world climate crisis. We'll talk about it, and he got famous for deciding how many trees there were in the world. I know he didn't count them one by one, but we'll talk some more about that. Could we plant our way out of trouble? That's one idea that we might talk away. About tonight in our first hour. So looking forward to that conversation. What else? By the way, if you didn't catch the conversation we had last night with Professor Grayling, A.C. Grayling, philosopher and founder of the New College of the Humanities at Northeastern University in London, check it out on our podcast. So just you can get there by the ABC Listen app. Put Nightlife into the search bar. You could get this off the website too, abc.net.au/.

0: nightlife. Well, we're talking about the challenge of the future and how we might face it. Professor A.C. Grayling, always interesting. Here's a sample.
1: This drive, really, to create wealth and ever more wealth is something which has caused a huge number of problems. And power and money, power and wealth, really, they're the same thing. And when people are ambitious for one, they're ambitious for the other. To control resources, to be at the top, and to be able to make decisions, and also to be out of reach of all the efforts that are made to make the world a more equal and a more inclusive place. Mm-hmm. So you have these forces struggling with one another, and unfortunately, the people with the cash, the people who've got themselves into positions of influence, who can make decisions that affect all of us, as these tech bros, as they are called in California, make decisions that affect all our lives or all the, without any input from us, however much we try to push back, however much we try to introduce, for example, safety and guidelines and, you know, amelioration of the effects that these things have on us. So it is a tension and a struggle. And at the moment, it's the not so good side of the argument that's winning.
0: Yes, Professor A.C. Grayling. That's up there on the podcast. So check it out. You might like to send it on or to someone or listen to it on a drive when you've got some time yourself too. All right. First up tonight, as I said, another big thinker, one of the world's leading voices on restoring ecosystems and promoting diversity. Tom Krauth is an ecologist. He looks at the connections between biodiversity and climate change. He became well-known internationally some years back with groundbreaking research which mapped the world's forests and estimated the number of trees in the world. And not so easy, I know. He reckoned the number was around 3 trillion, which was many, many, many more than hitherto had been thought to be in the world. Now, a lot of debate ensued as to whether we might be able to, through planting more trees, to do something significant about climate change. I think the consensus now is probably that planting trees is very important. It's even vital. But it's not going to get us out of the climate crisis unless we start to think differently. Tom is very optimistic about ways forward. He wants to explore our relationship with nature. So we'll talk about that in our first hour. Love your calls and questions as well. 1-300-800-222. Nightlife News Breakdown tonight with Paul Bongiorno, veteran political journalist and columnist with the Saturday Paper. We'll take a look at opposition leader Angus Taylor's budget reply speech delivered tonight. We're keeping a close eye on what's been news coming out of the UK. All points towards a lot of trouble for British Prime Minister Sir Keir Starmer. Development that has just broken is that the Health Secretary, Wes Streeting, who's thought to be one of the main contenders for Sir Keir's job, has resigned as Health Secretary. So he's left the Cabinet. He's out, which can only mean one thing. You would think that the challenge is on. Will Sir Keir last the day, I suppose, is a question. There is a bit of a procedure to get rid of a British Labour leader. And I think this current process is probably unprecedented. So we'll talk about it with Rob Watson, political correspondent for BBC World Service Radio and TV News. He'll join us again. What else are we doing tonight? Oh, the mighty challenge, of course, there are fridge magnets galore. If you can answer question 25 and get 10 in a row, we'll check all that out. And our issue of the day, how about that victory for the ACCC's case against supermarket giant Coles in the federal court? I'd made the remark before, if the ACCC lost this, then they were for the waste bin. I would have thought they'll be very pleased to have won. Coles was found to have misled shoppers on discounted items in the federal court case, the court found the discounts were, quote, not genuine. They didn't say fake, and they didn't say crook, which they possibly could have. But anyway, we'll look at that as well. Get your thoughts on Angus Taylor's budget reply. And, of course, it's Thursday. That means Dave's in with Dave Pryor will be in Discount Around for Dave's Discs. And tonight, paying tribute to an artist with an evocative styling, who exemplified the craft of storytelling, the singer-songwriter and artist Dan Fogelberg.

0: More of that from Dave coming up at the end of the program. So looking forward to it. I'd love you to join us, 1-300-800-222. If you want to ask Tom Crowther a question about trees or climate or where we go from here, he would love to talk with you as well. Grab a line. There are lines free, 1-300-800-222.
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0: Yes, to Professor Tom Crowther, in his new book Nature's Echo, Harnessing Ancient Feedback Loops to Heal a Changing Planet, Tom explores how feedback loops shape ecosystems and climate and all human societies. He argues passionately that humans have a chance if they would see themselves as part of nature's systems, not separate from us, not battling nature, but being part of it. Perhaps we all instinctively know this, do we? Every survey I've looked at shows that humans rate being in or close to nature near the top of the list for things that make them happy. Tom Crowther is very optimistic that we can make things better. He, apart from his post at the renowned public university ETH Zurich, Tom's also chair of the Advisory Council for the UN's Decade on Ecosystem Restoration and founder of Restore, an online platform for the global restoration movement. In 2021, the World Economic Forum named him a young global leader for his work on the protection and restoration of biodiversity. Tom, good evening to you. Welcome to Nightlife.
3: Hi, thanks so much. I'm looking forward to this.
0: Well, it's terrific to have you with us too. Tell me what a feedback loop is anyway and why you think it's important.
3: Right. So I think we're all pretty familiar with them. It's anything that causes something to happen that reinforces the starting thing. Like, for example, you're nervous about getting to sleep. Probably some adrenaline going through your body makes it actually harder to get to sleep, which only makes you more nervous, which then makes it harder to sleep, which makes it more nervous again. And there's just loads throughout all of our world.
0: You say this is how the planet works. Tell me about that.
3: I do. So this is how the universe works. You imagine after the Big Bang, Atoms and matter was distributed everywhere. It was just, you know, undifferentiated void. But there were some areas that were slightly more dense than others, which meant they had a bit more gravity. So then they pulled in more matter, which got them more gravity. So they pulled in more matter, got more gravity. And the denser and denser these areas became, the more and more gravity they had. And you know, from this starting point where you can't even imagine complex things arising, once this feedback loop starts going, you can't imagine it ever stopping. And ultimately it builds immense force and density until it creates stars. And then they explode and create all of the matter in the known universe. And so, you know, really these feedback loops started at the beginning of time and they've been propagating to create every major change that has ever happened since.
0: Mm. I mean, this is what climate scientists talk about too. There's a feedback loop going on here, isn't there? That the damage we are doing has created a loop which simply catapults us into greater catastrophe.
3: That's exactly it. I mean, our planet started because of a feedback loop where life propagated on an otherwise uninhabitable planet. And when life emerged, it created more suitable environments for more life, which then spread more, creating more of a lovely environment. And over time, the more life spread, the more the environment became suitable. And it created this Eden that we now survive in. But as we know, humans are now creating our own feedback loops. We're changing the planetary system. We're warming it, which is causing, you know, carbon to come out of the soil, which is warming it further, which will lead to more carbon emissions. Mm. Or we're drying our forests, which leads to them dying, which only leads to more climate change, which leads to forests dying. Or we're melting ice, you know, the ice at the poles, which is making our planet less reflective. So it's making it warmer, which makes more melting. So all these feedback loops are just spiraling out of control.
0: Mm. Yeah. One of the ideas in your book that I really liked was this idea, and it's probably, I think we're all guilty of this, is looking at nature as an either-or proposition. You know, it's either good or it's either in good shape or it's not. As you say, the feedback loops and the very nature of it mean that it's just as capable of repairing itself and at a very rapid rate as it is of destroying itself or being destroyed by humans. Tell me about that idea.
3: Yeah, I mean, this is the crux. If you think about our universal system through the lens of feedback

0: loops, you can gain real agency in the process. So, we think about these climate change feedback loops, and they can lead to absolute despair. You'll think, oh, well, if warming is causing the soils to emit more carbon, which is causing more warming, which is causing them to emit more carbon, that's gonna, we are useless. That is a process that's going on separate from us, and it is driving us to destruction. It's going to tip our planet into a new state that probably could be horrible. And you just get overwhelmed, and you tend to not bother. We see it. If we see ourselves as other to these loops, then they are just inevitable forces of chaos. But of course, those same feedback loops propagate to give rise to everything in nature, which includes humans, and we are implicit in the creation of those loops. So everything we do generates feedback loops in the same way. In fact, everything we think is the product of a feedback loop. I think I am a separate human, which makes me believe that I'm a separate human, which makes me think it more, which makes me behave in a way that's more unique, which makes me believe it more. It's all about these ideas that are these propagating loops. But the incredible thing about these loops is they can truly build unlimited momentum in any direction. They are not good or bad. They are just natural. And if we try to fight them and sort of work against them, let's take, for example, you want trees on the planet. You plant a load of trees as hard as you can. That you're kind of forcing yourself against nature's feedback loops there, because you're putting trees in places where, for some reason, they're not. And yet, if you take a different perspective, instead of if you go to the places where people want trees, sounds so simple, but then they will plant the trees on their own, and maybe you can help. And the creation of those trees might bring fruits or medicines or climate regulation or better soil fertility, whatever it is, whatever reason they wanted them there, then that will only incentivize them to put more trees there. And suddenly you're not fighting an uphill battle. You're allowing these natural loops to take place. And I think that is what happens every time we find an environmental solution that's better for us. Whenever you if you love, upcycling your clothes to get more followers on Instagram, or running to work to for the health benefits, or moving to a vegan diet for whatever health benefit, the health benefits or cost savings, whatever it is, when we start to intrinsically love one of those solutions, then it builds under its own self-sustaining momentum, and others around us see how much enjoyment we're getting, which makes them do it, which and then feedback loops can build in a totally different direction without us having to fight against them, really.
1: Yeah, I mean, I made the remark that every survey on human happiness I've ever seen, people say when asked what makes you happy, people always put it, maybe not be number one, because obviously often we put our family or our friends at number one. We almost never put money at number one, but almost everyone puts being in nature, and I was summarizing it, being in nature or being close to nature as being one of the top three or four reasons. For many people, it's the number one thing that makes people happy. And yet, as you point out in your book, one of the things that seems to have kind of developed with modern humans is that we're increasingly, I mean, we still know this, we know it to be a true thing, we feel it. And yet we're sort of we've lost it. We've got separated from it. We think that we're separate from nature. We need to be doing things to nature rather than accepting that we're part of it. The more you think about
0: Exactly.
1: this idea, the more important it seems. Tell me about that.
0: Exactly. That's it. I mean, it's no coincidence that every, meditation tape or, I don't know, mindfulness recording is the sounds of beautiful bird song or waves or streams. We are inherently evolved in ecosystems where these sounds presented all of the nutrients and resources that we need to survive. They indicate the availability of life, which is what we need to survive. So it's baked deep into our evolutionary history that these are the soundscapes that we tend to feel most relaxed in or most connected to. We definitely have an inherent deep connection to the sounds of thriving nature. But yeah, the problem, unfortunately, is in our we're very unique in our ability to discretize the world. So what I mean by that is we break it up into units, that are

0: valuable or not valuable to our immediate survival. So
1: Yeah.
0: we see banana plants, and we'll cultivate banana plants, and we'll have to remove all the rest of the plants, all the other species, so that we can have loads of banana plants.
1: That's
0: Or
1: right.
0: we whatever we want maize, we clear the fields and we plant loads of maize, and that's it's great. It solves our food shortages, and that it's been really effective at doing so. Then we suddenly realize, we want energy, so we massively extract energy. Essentially, we take the energy component of nature, and we focus on that at the expense of the rest. But along the way, we forget the long-term cycle. That is, it is the complexity of life that allowed us to exist in the first place. And if we continue this pattern of oversimplifying the planet to just satisfy these value-laden terms, then of course we're going to continue to remove that complexity, and it's going to get harder and harder and harder for us to survive.
1: How did this happen? How did we, I think people are very fond of looking back and thinking there was a kind of Silvan Age where these things, we did feel part of nature. I mean, maybe the Industrial Revolution came along and put us all in factories and we sort of lost touch with it. Or maybe something else happened. I don't know, but you argue strongly that, we need to get back to this sense of connectedness. How do we lose it?
0: I'd argue we've never lost it.

0: fox populations go up, and that keeps the rabbits down, and then they fall, which then means the fox population falls. So then the rabbits go up, so then the foxes go up, and the rabbits go down, and they stabilize themselves, they regulate. And things like, you know, predators or diseases or parasites or food shortages are what we call in the natural world, these are negative feedback loops. And they control populations. They keep them nice and steady so that the system doesn't collapse. They're really, really useful. They are the forces that drive stability in the universe. Now, our species has just managed to innovate away from all those negative feedback loops. You know, once we had too many diseases, and let's go back even further. We had food shortages first hit us, and then the agricultural revolution. We figured out we'll take the food, the parts of nature that are good for food, we spread them. Then, you know, medicine started to propagate as we had, as we started to overcome those parasites and pathogens. Then we had this massive need for energy. So we innovated to generate as much energy as we need. I think where we're at now is that the next big thing we need is sustainability. Mm. And I think I genuinely believe our society is also going to innovate. It's an inevitability that we're going to innovate towards that, because now food, medicines, and energy are no longer the limiting factor for our survival on the planet. The limiting factor is the resilience of the planetary system itself. And that, for me, means that we are inevitably going to start shifting our attention towards bringing back nature and bringing back those sustainable systems that kept us alive.
1: Yeah, I know. Your book's very optimistic. This is not a gloom and doom conversation, actually. No. Tom Crowther is with us. Thomas is an ecologist, and he got well known through his work on estimating tree numbers. Now, can we talk about trees for a bit, Thomas? Your work, and this was some years ago, you concluded there were about 3 trillion trees in the world. As you do with everything these days, put this into AI and said, how long would it take you to count up to 3 trillion? And I think they said 31,000 years. Now, you've been here very much shorter than that. You also thought that the 3 trillion figure, which was much higher than most people thought. I mean, until that stage, people had thought, oh, well, maybe there are 500 billion or something trees in the world. You said, no, there are many more than that. And you thought maybe we'd cut down about half of them. Maybe there were about 5 to 6 trillion trees before humans arrived with large-scale broadacre agriculture and so on. In other words, we destroyed about half the trees in the world. It led to a kind of tantalising idea of, could we plant our way out of trouble here? Now, your ideas, which were really interesting, got a bit hijacked. I think it's fair to say. Tell me what you think about trees. And you know, people think, well, obviously we should plant more. It's a bit more complicated than that, isn't it?
0: Yeah, you're exactly right. It does tend to, you know, for all good ideas, there's the nuance that makes it come to life. So it is true. You've nailed it. You know, our planet used to have around 6 trillion trees. We've now got about 3 trillion, so half the number, half the scale of our forests. But outside of the places that we use, so of the 3 trillion that's been lost, outside of the areas that we are currently, you know, living in and farming, it seems like there's about a third of that land, about 0.9 billion hectares, which would be possible, would be available for ecological revival. And if those forests were to mature and reach, you know, if the diversity could return and the plants and animals could revitalize, they'd be eventually able to draw down about a third of all the carbon we need to fight against climate change, which is pretty staggering.
1: Yeah.
0: So this got a lot of excitement. You know, this so when that happened, it suddenly went, you know, headline news in every country. It was carnage. It was truly wild, and it gave rise. You know what? You know when you see. When you see Donald Trump starting planting trees on the White House lawn, you think, "Blimey, this message has gone a little bit wild." And that's exactly what it was. Really, people, understandably, thought this means, right, let's plant a trillion trees,
1: and we can plant our way out of trouble.
0: We can plant our way out of trouble. Exactly. Like, this will be a silver bullet. We'll sort ourselves out. We'll have more trees. We'll have more stuff. Right. The problem with that is that when governments and companies try to sort of offset their emissions by planting trees, well, first, it's a distraction from the emissions reduction that we vitally need. We're not going to stop rising greenhouse gas emissions if we don't stop or limit our greenhouse gas emissions. But on top of that,

0: the way that people do it is really damaging. So you often see that people would buy up, big companies would buy up huge amounts of land and plant rows and rows and rows of the same species. So like whether it's eucalyptus or, Australia, eucalyptus plantations aren't such a problem, but in the rest of the world, these are the most one of the most farmed tree in on the planet. And you see the same for spruce plantations and pine plantations and all sorts of these things where you get one species planted in like a blanket across the landscape. Now that is unfortunately exactly the problem that I was talking about earlier, where we utilitize, where we get utilitarian and we focus on one part of nature, the carbon part. What we really need is healthy, complex biodiversity being allowed to regenerate so that it improves the livelihoods of local people, not the planting of vast carpets that essentially decimate biodiversity along the way, because those carbon farms don't survive very long. No ecosystem survives unless it's got all the mixture of species that allow the system to stay into balance. And so when you go in one of those plantations, you'll hear no you won't hear the sounds of birds or insects. You won't hear the sounds of life that we know indicate a healthy system. You'll just hear sort of it sounds similar to being in a desert or a wasteland. It's like another monoculture farm that is not nature. So the trillion trees dream is still very much real and alive, but it's not happening by mass plantations from companies. It's happening through millions of rural communities and farmers and indigenous communities and populations bringing back nature for their own livelihoods. And that may be planting fruit trees or protecting existing forests or revitalizing the soils with healthy microbes or allowing wildlife to spread through landscapes. And when those things bring people economic benefits, it could be through ecotourism or through the products that they're improving or the agricultural improvement that often comes with nature revival, then you start to see these little feedback loops building. And that's what global restoration really is.
1: Yeah, this is the point you're making. You're saying that's right. You create these tiny feedback loops, which multiplied add up to a big thing.
0: Exactly. And not just that. I've been working for a long time in Ethiopia with a farmer who does shade grown coffee production. Coffee is the third most drunk, is that the right word? Most consumed drink on the planet after water and tea. So we're not talking about tiny industries here. Coffee grows naturally underneath the canopy of an intact forest. So actually, in many cases, you don't need to remove the rainforest to grow coffee in rows. You can plant the trees underneath the canopy of an intact forest with all the monkeys and parrots that keep it thriving. And then those trees will grow better. And you don't need fertilizers, you don't need irrigation, so it's cheaper. And if you manage it right, it can actually be more productive, cost effective, and you get better yields. And when that happens, you don't need to persuade all the nearby farmers to do the same thing because they want better yields themselves. The neighbors start doing it, and then when they see it, their neighbors start doing it, and that's a little feedback loop in itself because nature is bringing livelihoods, which is bringing nature, which is bringing livelihoods, and the loop just continues to spiral across entire landscapes. There are now tens of thousands of communities across sub-Saharan Africa and India, and also particularly in dryland parts of the world, where there are huge movements building like this.
1: You're from the UK. When you drive around the UK, there's the much, vaunted and rightly so English countryside, which has been completely controlled by humans for centuries. And it did once have great forests. It doesn't anymore. You're suggesting that these might come back, what you seem to be suggesting is that no, that's not the way to approach it. What we should be approaching it at is in a much smaller micro way. That these extra trillion trees aren't going to come from mass plantings, they're going to come from individual action. Is that it?
0: That's it, but with a caveat of remember the power of those loops, because it's the individual actions. It's again, just imagine you go and mass plant in someone's farm or some community's landscape. They're just going to cut those trees down, or those trees aren't going to survive very long if you're just planting them at the expense of people. But if the communities want them there, whether it's just for the health benefits or they like the look of nature, or maybe they want it for ecotourism benefits or it's improving croplands nearby, which is something that is universal, by the way. When you have croplands with no nature, they are always less productive than when there's natural ecosystems nearby. So there's many reasons people want nature, and you are even seeing

0: In the UK, you're right, the UK is one of the most nature-depleted countries on the planet. Even though it looks very beautiful and rolling hills, it's one of the places where nature is so desperately needed. And actually, for that reason, I think there's a huge movement of these rural farms, rural communities, that are rewilding landscapes at incredible scales. And as people realize the benefits of that, it's starting to spread. And I think the UK has actually become one of the most exciting places to be an ecologist, because you're seeing large areas of land coming back to life and sort of wildlife starting to thrive again in places that we never thought it could.
1: Yes, I thought most. You think, sometimes you think most of the wildlife in England exists in hedgerows and nowhere else, and maybe that's right. I mean, you argue strongly that modern societies have lost touch with the ecology and diversity around them, and you've talked about that powerfully just now. What do you think, though? What caused it? One of the things that occurred to me was that it was the growth of the modern city part of the problem. You look at a place like London, that's where you're familiar with, for example. Or indeed any of the great cities of the world too. I mean, look at a place like Mexico City, where from horizon to horizon it's just development, etc. There isn't any connection with ecology, because it's all built, it's all a built or manufactured environment. Is this what's caused some of the disconnect, do you think? And if so, there's no answer to that, is there?
0: So I personally don't think cities are the problem. I think our tendency to ruthlessly to become ruthlessly efficient is our problem. We want bananas, we'll only grow bananas as far as the eye can see. We want maize, we only grow maize. If we want efficient living systems, it is true, we build really efficient cities that don't necessarily immerse us in the nature that keeps us, our well-being good. But cities aren't a huge environmental footprint. They are tiny. They're like the global footprint of cities is less than 1% of the vegetated surface.
1: Is that right? Hang on, say that again.
0: The global footprint of cities is less than 1% of the total land surface.
1: Right.
0: So
1: Okay.
0: it's not the existence of the cities themselves that are the problem. I believe it's the emotional disconnect that we have with nature. So if we all exist in cities and all the wealthiest people exist in cities, your boardroom decisions aren't primed to promote nature. Your boardroom decisions are promoting economic growth of that business. And most of the world's land is owned by people who are living in those cities, often in high-rise towers, making decisions that impact nature that they are not connected to. If I have no connection to the land over there, and I just know my business will do better if we harvest that forest there, of course I'm emotionally, I have no, it's the right decision for me to do so because my incentive system is to do that. But it doesn't empower the millions and millions of, well, the billions of people who are living in association with nature. And often those are the poorer ends of community of society, the people trapped in an economy that doesn't really give them any alternatives but to do the bidding of the rich people who live in the cities. So we're seeing huge amounts of rural economic inequality driving people to degrade the landscapes around them, which only make them poorer. They're essentially forced to deplete their natural capital. The only, the most valuable capital they have is the nature around them. They deplete it, becoming even more dependent on the people in the cities. And so it's this economic inequality really that is the problem. It's not cities itself. It's our physical disconnection between the people making the decisions, the people with the power, and the people who live on the landscapes.
1: Yeah, it's an interesting idea. It's an interesting idea, isn't it? Because I think sometimes people do think urbanisation's been the problem, but as you say, it's not necessarily the problem at all. Not when you do what you're doing, which is looking at maps of the world and thinking, "What are we doing with the rest of what are we doing with the rest of it?" Monocultures, though, that like the vast monocultures that you see, for example, in well, you can see it in Australia too, for that matter, but particularly in the United States with soybeans and corn and so on. Var and wheat, vast areas of soils given over to one cereal type because it's efficient and you can also harvest it efficiently and economically. What's a better way to do it?
0: Well, I'll agree with you that it's efficient, but it's efficient in the short term. It's not efficient for our long-term survival on this planet. And you

0: see that all across the planet, where every sort of extractive process, whether it's excessive nitrogen fertilizers or slash and burn farming or these monocultures or every destructive practice we do, lasts for some time until the soil becomes more and more and more depleted, and then often requires more of those extractive. Nitrogen fertilizer is the most widespread sort of practice across the entire planet, and
1: It
0: it
1: is, yeah.
0: only depletes the soil, requiring more nitrogen the next year if you
1: Talk
0: want to have your
1: to me about that, because at the moment the Strait of Hormuz is blocked and there's an oil crisis, a fuel crisis, but plenty of people have talked about a fertilizer crisis as well. Talk to me about fertilizer. I mean, because a lot of people would say, hang on, what's this bloke talking about? Without fertilizer, we don't get productivity, and without that, we don't grow food. People go hungry. Tell me about that.
0: Yeah, no, you're exactly right. Fertilizer is an underappreciated form of destruction that's happening across the planet, where we see, we've got depleted soils because of our past excessive use of the systems. And so we put inorganic fertilizers in there, which stimulate microbial growth like mad. They stimulate decomposition and they stimulate the mineralization of those inorganic resources. And that leads to nutrient absorption by the plants, which are then harvested, and the soils get depleted more and more and more, which only requires more nitrogen the next year, which depletes the soil dramatically again, requiring more nitrogen fertilizer. And particularly across sort of the more economically impoverished parts of the world, this is a cycle, a feedback loop that is entrenching poverty. The more dependent people become, the more they need to buy next year, so the more dependent they become again. And it's absolutely globally widespread. This is not even to mention all the damaging impacts that nitrogen fertilizers have when they run off into streams and rivers, and they cause eutrophication that kills. You see algal blooms along this on the tops of the water that kills all the organisms below. This pattern of increased nitrogen fertilizer, nitrogen use and dependency is really driving massive scale degradation, and it's really one of those loops that is a perfect example of how the more depleted our nature becomes, the more dependent we become on it. And if we keep trying to force our way out with inorganic solutions, the more entrenched we become. Now, there is a huge movement, and in fact, you're right, there is increasing threats given the wars in the war in the Middle East. There's a threat to fuel, but there's also a threat to nitrogen fertilizer production,
1: Yeah, big time,
0: and
1: big time, yeah.
0: huge threat, exactly. And that has almost as big implications for global food production. It's massive risk, but the hope is, and in fact, many people in my world believe, this is going to open up opportunities for countless other solutions that actually will fill the place. So one of the major ones is microbiome enhancements. So there are lots of companies around the world that introduce healthy mixtures of microbes into the soil, the microbes that would naturally be there, but they are no longer there because of all the nitrogen use over the last decades, recent decades. You reintroduce those microbes, you can spray them on, you can just tip some soil from a nearby forest, you can various different approaches. And they can increase those yields back up to the same level that the nitrogen was going to do, but it doesn't require application again the following year because you've rejuvenated the soil. That it's the microbiology that kept the soil healthy in the first place, and it was the loss of that microbiology that threatened the soil. So you're seeing the emergence of all these companies, or the growth of all these companies that are enriching soil health rather than depleting it. And that, I believe, hopefully might tip us towards more sustainable production.
1: Isn't it interesting? All right, Thomas Crowther is with us. He's an ecologist. He's written a very interesting book called Nature's Echo: Harnessing Ancient Feedback Loops to Heal a Changing Planet. These feedback loops are more complicated than you might otherwise think. You might have some thoughts on all of this and would like to ask a question. 1-300-800-222 is the number. 1-300-800-222. There are lines free. If you would like to grab one, love you to have to be part of it.
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1: Where do you think the climate change debate is at the moment, Thomas? I mean, the world's clearly not going to meet its target of keeping temperature increases to less than 2 degrees. I mean, that ship's sailed. Where does that

0: Davis.
1: No, you're completely right. We are, I think, the one thing that has been achieved is that is the global consensus is now undeniable. You know, there's a very, very few people are pushing back against the concept of climate change and the trajectory that our planet is on. And it is concerning, you know, it's
2: well, when you say that, the leader of one of the most richest nations on earth is pushing back against it. I mean, astonishingly, yeah, there are still world leaders who say, no, this is rubbish.
1: Yeah, and it is true. It's hard to differentiate those perspectives from their own incentive. You know, they're often incentivized to do so. I'm not sure they truly believe it. And Donald Trump himself has been involved in that Trillion Trees campaign, suggesting we should plant trees to stop climate change. So I'm not sure how seriously we can take any climate denial at this point. But you are right. It is concerning when it's used for political purposes. But no, we're undoubtedly in a really risky state. And again, to bring it back to feedback loops, this is building under its own self-propelling momentum. Everything that we do is giving rise to more climate change, and it's driving the planetary system to propagate further climate change, which is really concerning. And the fear with feedback loops, the sort of third principle of feedback loops, after the positive ones drive growth, negative feedback loops drive stability. What we know is when feedback loops get going too fast, they cause a tipping. They cause systems to tip, whether it's your concept of self, the creation of stars, or whatever it is. Once there's too much force building, eventually the star explodes. And I'm not saying our planet's going to explode. It's certainly not. But our planetary system could, in the coming century, be at risk of tipping into a new state. Now, we don't objectively know whether that state is good or bad, but from the history of our planet, we've seen this happen a few times before.
2: Yeah, because it's happened before. That's right. Yeah, go on.
1: It has happened before, exactly. Like, you know, in the great oxidation event happened when cyanobacteria spread across the planet, and it transformed the Earth's atmosphere, drawing huge amounts of carbon dioxide out of the air. But the transformation in the atmosphere led to a complete tipping in the planetary system, and all of those species disappeared. Well, most of those organisms disappeared. That is the one lesson we learn. These planetary tipping, once we cross these thresholds into a planetary tipping state, it has never benefited the species that caused the tipping. Mm-hmm. You know, it's never good for the species that was thriving before it. And we are currently thriving on this incredible planet. And so we want to avoid those tippings as much as we can.
2: A couple of listeners are texting and saying, could you please ask your guest about population issues? Now, that's a fair question. A lot of people think there are too many people in the planet.
1: Yeah.
2: As I understand world demography, world population, the population of the world is actually about to decline. And not tomorrow, but it's on a trajectory to decline, and possibly quite substantially. Big countries like China, for example, are on a demographic cliff. Are you worried about population, or do you think that's not an issue?
1: No, you are absolutely correct. Population is the fundamental underpinning of the entire process. It's only our population growth that has given rise to all these changes. You know, we the more we grow, the more we exploit, which allows us to grow more, which allows us to exploit more. And this is a pattern that has dominated our species over the last 10,000 years. Now, it's innovation that allowed us to keep growing, to keep overcoming those limitations. You know, we got free of predators, we got free of parasites, we got free of food insecurity, we got free of everything. So we just continue to grow. In fact, any species would do the same if they were able to innovate away from all their predators and prey and all the ecological limitations.
2: True.
1: So it's not, I guess I want to stress that it's not an immoral thing. And I think we tend to think, oh, humans are so bad, we just keep growing and we keep destroying and we keep growing. We are the same as any species that would be smart enough to innovate away from its negative feedback loops. The problem that we face is, well, I don't know if you call it a problem, the pattern that we are facing right now is that, yes, we are at a point where the population is going to start falling. So our growth rate has already started declining. I think it was in the peak was in the 60s or some point. And we are now, in the next few decades, undoubtedly going to tip into a point where, if, unless there's some astronomical new innovation, our population will start declining. And
2: Yeah,
1: that's.
2: quite rapidly. I mean, I was looking reading a piece the other day which suggested that in almost no country, consider this, in almost no country of the world, populations' fertility rates of an order which would replace them, or in fact, in almost every country of the world, ours included, ours in Australia, I think yours in the UK certainly, fertility rates are so low actually that the population is going to inevitably decline.
1: Yeah,
2: Is that going to help?
1: absolutely.
2: Is that going to solve our problems?
1: Again, I want to put it to you that none of these are problems. These are natural patterns. Every species that has ever existed has followed this same trajectory. Truly everyone. You cannot find one that does, because again, let's go back to feedback loops. One human meets another human, they create two new humans, and they create more humans, and they create more humans, and they, so this is a feedback loop. The more we give birth, the more we can reproduce, and the more we can reproduce, the more we give birth. This is what we call exponential population growth, and this has happened for every species. And normally something else comes in and limits it. Because we've innovated away until nothing has limited us, we've now reached the ultimate constraint, which is our planet no longer has enough resources to sustain this growth. So we're just starting to come back down. What I would like to avoid is the massive crash that is a threat. It could be that we have this huge population growth and then it plummets, and that would lead to huge economic downturns. It would really be pretty overwhelming for our species. But
2: Yeah, go on, sorry.
1: I believe we can avoid that if we can find a way to reconnect with nature before that crash begins.
2: Mary in WA has called in too. Hi, Mary.
0: Hi, Phil and Thomas. I was
1: Hi.
0: wondering if Thomas could explain to us the significance of deforestation and the interruption of the normal short water cycles in terms of maintaining weather patterns in local areas or regional areas.
1: Yeah, I love that question. You're right. One of the biggest threats that we're facing right now is mass deforestation. However much people talk about it, it still continues to grow. We're about 10 billion trees are lost every year, which is a ludicrous scale for a species that knows that it is undermining our entire survival. And what happens is it's not just the reduced carbon storage and the planetary climate contributions. The real threat is, as you said, particularly in the tropics and in dryland regions, forests are critical for maintaining the water cycle. So when deforestation happens, crops then start to fail because there's no more rain, there's no more moisture trapped in the soil, there's no more organic material accumulating in the soil. So water then is lost from the system, which means people have to move away or they have to deforest more. And that only drives this same feedback loop. The more they need to deforest, the worse the system gets, leading to more deforestation and worse agriculture. And what we see at a global scale is that there is a tipping point. Once the average forested country has depleted somewhere around 40 to 60% of their natural forest cover, then every new hectare that they remove only decreases their total yields. So it's actually even removing forest for agriculture is depleting total agricultural yields, and we're seeing that
2: Yeah.
1: all across the globe.
2: Interesting. Thanks, Mary. Appreciate the call. As I say, you're an optimistic person. You say that hope itself is an ecological force. Tell me about that. Because what would you say to listeners who say, look, whenever I listen to conversations like this on Nightlife or anywhere else, I just feel overwhelmed by the scale of the problems caused by climate change. You say that hope itself is an ecological force. Tell me about that.
1: Yeah. Well, I'd start by saying all of the things I've mentioned so far have been feedback loops. And feedback loops are not good or bad. They will just build in whatever direction we propagate them in. So let's take our society as we are right now. Since the minute climate change was announced in front of the US Senate, military budgets have gone up almost every single year. And for the last decade, they've gone up exponentially as our society continues to panic. We are absolutely terrified about our bleak future and the population collapses and the catastrophes that are ahead of us. I go around the world giving speeches. Everyone I start by saying, who's feeling bleak about our planetary future? And it's every hand goes up.
2: Yeah.
1: So we are in panic. And that is only going to propagate more of the infighting, inaction, the defensiveness, the military budget spending that is going to distract us further away from the problem. If we have a society that shares the, the quiet belief that we have absolutely no hope, then why would we as individuals start taking action? This is, I think, what Robert K. Merton would have described as a self-fulfilling prophecy. He described, he was the first person to coin that term. The prophecy of collapse leads to its fulfillment. It is the most causal driver of the fulfillment. If we don't believe in an economic system, we'll remove our money from it and it will fail. If you don't believe in a political candidate, you won't bother wasting your vote on him or her and they will fail. If you don't believe you can succeed at school, you're not going to try so hard and you will fail, proving that your belief was correct. And it's at the same time, if we collectively agree that we're destined to a bleak future, then propagating through every one of our activities will be that bleak future. However, the existence of that feedback loop, for me, necessarily points towards the opposite trend. If I'm genuinely I am overwhelmingly convinced that my actions can contribute to a slightly nicer world. And that belief in itself makes me feel good, which makes me slightly more likely to engage. Maybe I'll, recycle a bit more, or maybe I'll take on a career in ecology, whatever it is. And if that brings me enjoyment, then I'll be even more likely to believe. And that you see this loop of engagement and belief propagating at incredible pace once it gets going, and all your friends around you start enjoying it, and all the people you work with start enjoying it. And if regeneration truly does bring you joy, you build feedback loops whether you want to or not. And I'm saying, like, let's not be burdened with the need to save the planet. Let's just try and build joy into our actions, and through the process, I believe we do inherently start building, we start propagating these loops that build, and whether they save the planet or not, we've enjoyed the journey along the way, and that's kind of what we're all here for anyway.
2: Yes, no, I'm sure that's the case. I mean, one of the things you say is that the destruction of the world's ecologies has contributed to, contributes to inequality and poor health, and these are again these loops that feed back on each other and simply make things worse.
1: But at the same time, I can show you 170 million hectares of our planet where ecological recovery has improved the livelihoods of poor people, which leads to more ecological recovery, driving more improvements in livelihoods. I gave you the example of Desta's farm in Ethiopia, but we see this in every country on the planet where livelihoods are improved by nature recovery. Often, in huge areas of Brazil, we're seeing a growth of ecotourism projects where rural communities are essentially, they're getting income simply to protect their rainforest, which secures their income for next generations. You see these loops starting to build, and they too can grow with incredible momentum. And that, once you start witnessing those firsthand, you start to believe inherently that, like, you can see nature flourishing and livelihoods thriving, you start to believe, oh my goodness, people and nature truly can thrive together.
2: Yep. Dr. Tom Crowther has been our guest. He's a world-leading ecologist. He's one of the leading voices on restoring ecosystems and promoting diversity. His message is one of hope, as you said. I mean, again, we've run out of time here, Tom, but you'd be strongly on board with the, act local, get stuck into it yourself. Because
1: 100%,
2: you can't leave it up to governments or businesses to fix it. Like, fix it yourself.
1: Absolutely, and that's why we built this platform called Restore.eco, where you can go and learn about your local land and figure out how you can get financing to revitalize it. And we've got millions of those projects around the world.
2: Yeah, it's interesting. All right, so check it out, Thomas. It's been terrific speaking with you, and good luck with your work. Thank you.
1: Fantastic. Thanks so much.
2: Thomas Crowther is an ecologist, and he's written a lot. He's spoken a lot around the world. He's one of the world's leading ecologists, talking about the challenges of climate, I suppose, and how it's changing. But also, he's highly optimistic that we could do something about it as well. I hope you enjoyed that conversation. All right, coming up after the news, Rob Watson's going to join us. We'll have a chat about what's going on in the UK. Looks like the challenge to Sir Keir Starmer is on. We'll get some detail about that after the news.
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4: ABC News with Andrew Kaloupis. Federal Opposition Leader Angus Taylor has delivered his budget reply, unveiling a plan to crack down on migration, which will see welfare limited to Australian citizens. Here's political reporter Lexi Junowick.
5: Under Mr Taylor's newly released proposal, non-citizens, including permanent residents, would be barred from the NDIS and 17 different welfare programs, including JobSeeker and Youth Allowance. Mr Taylor says exemptions to the rules would be carved out for certain cases, and grandfathering would apply to people already on the NDIS, but he would not provide detailed cost estimates of the plan. Mr Taylor's budget reply also pledges to process and deport 70,000 visa overstayers and lays out a plan to tie migration to housing construction on a one-to-one basis.
4: Britain's Health Secretary Wes Streeting has resigned, stating he's lost confidence in Prime Minister Keir Starmer's leadership. Jono Wakeley with more.
6: In a public letter to the PM, Wes Streeting says it would be dishonourable and unprincipled to remain in government. He added that he thinks it's clear that Sir Keir won't be leading the Labour Party at the next general election and that a debate over who should next lead the party should begin. He did not announce his intention to run for the leadership, though earlier reports indicated that he would mount a challenge. Disastrous results for the governing Labour Party in last week's local elections have plunged Britain into its latest crisis, prompting dozens of Labour MPs to call on Keir Starmer to resign immediately or set out a timetable for his departure.
4: US President Donald Trump has been feted at a state banquet in Beijing, where he and his host, Chinese President Xi Jinping, have tried to present an image of mutual admiration, despite the sometimes fractious nature of the relationship between the two economic superpowers. China correspondent Alison Horn has more from Beijing.
7: Both Xi Jinping and President Trump gave a speech at this state banquet, Xi Jinping saying that the people of China and the United States are both great peoples, making reference to how if China and America work together, they can, in his words, make America great again, referencing that well-known term of Donald Trump's, and enhance the well-being of the whole world. President Xi also saying that he believes the Chinese-US relationship is the most important bilateral relationship in the world.
4: The Federal Health Minister, Mark Butler, says legislation proposing changes to the NDIS, cutting more than $37 billion, will help restore the scheme to its original purpose. Caitlin Maloney has the latest.
8: The government today announced changes to the NDIS, including clarifying the definition of functional capacity used to determine access to the scheme. The bill will also allow basic automated decision-making and ensure people are not using the NDIS for conditions unrelated to their disability. But Green Senator Jordan Steele-John says life will be harder for disabled people.
9: This bill is one of the most dangerous pieces of legislation that has ever been put forward by a government in relation to disabled people.
8: The bill has been referred to a Senate inquiry.
4: Russia has carried out a large-scale attack on the Ukrainian capital Kyiv, killing several people. The BBC's Jonathan Beale reports.
10: This was a prolonged, sustained Russian attack on Ukraine through day and night, with wave after wave of drones launched right across the country, more than 1,500 over the past 24 hours. President Zelensky had warned they could be followed by missile strikes to overwhelm Ukraine's air defences, aimed to cause, he said, as much grief and pain as possible. Overnight, there were multiple loud explosions in the capital, Kyiv, with several buildings hit. Rescue efforts are continuing this morning, with survivors at one residential building pulled from the rubble, but with reports of others still trapped.
4: To sport and in rugby league, the New South Wales women's team has won the State of Origin series for the second year running, beating Queensland in Game 2. The Blues opened the scoring with a try in the seventh minute and went on to went to the break, leading 8-6. New South Wales scored again early in the second half and held on to win the game at Lang Park and the series 14-10. You're up to date with the latest from ABC News.
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2: Yes, well, hello and how are you? Philip Clark with you on ABC Radio. This is Nightlife. It's Thursday. It's the 14th of May. It's the second hour of the program. 6 past 11, 6 past 9 in WA. In South Australia and the Territory, it's 24 to 11. Good to be with you right through the Pacific as well. No transmission problems tonight, so you should be getting us loud and clear for the whole of the program. So sit back and relax. Hope you enjoyed that conversation with Tom Crowther. He's a very interesting bloke, isn't he? And also, I think, quite positive about things we ought to be doing. His site, by the way, is restore.eco. Restore.eco. Have it, check it out. There's some interesting things and ideas there as well. And look, if you enjoyed the conversation or would like to listen back or recommend it to others, it'll be up there on the ABC Listen app a little later on once we've sorted it out. All right, just download the ABC Listen app and put Nightlife into the search bar, and there it will be. So check that out. The conversation last night with AC Grayling is also there too. Where are we at? Coming up in this hour, Nightlife News Breakdown. The week, of course, dominated by news about the budget, so we'll have some more about that analysis from Paul Bongiorno. Now, in the UK, there are developments, as they say. What was the thing that Harold Wilson, the Prime Minister in the mid-60s, said? The thing he feared most? Events, dear boy, he said, events. Well, there are events. Wes Streeting, the Health Secretary, has resigned, and that probably means that there'll be an inevitable challenge to his leadership from Mr. Streeting, to Sir Keir Starmer's leadership from Mr. Streeting. So will Sir Keir Starmer be the Prime Minister of the UK for much longer? We don't know, but as I say, events are moving. I'll talk with Rob Watson about that very shortly. What else? We're going to have a bit of a chat about outdoor gyms and neighbourhood parks. Do you use those things? We'll talk about that too. So all of that's coming up. Looking forward to it. Let's kick it all off with a news breakdown. Time for Nightlife News Breakdown. Well, the opposition leader, Angus Taylor, has delivered his budget reply tonight. He was outlining the coalition's plan to end what he calls mass migration and to reserve Australia's welfare system for citizens only, as the opposition is characterising it, putting Australians first. Well, this is some of what he had to tell the Australian people about the coalition's vision. First up on welfare changes.
3: Tonight, I announce that a coalition government will reserve the NDIS and 17 different welfare programs, including JobSeeker, Youth Allowance, and the Family Tax Benefit for Australian citizens only, and save taxpayers billions. My message is this. If you commit to Australia, Australia will commit to you. After all, the taxes paid by hardworking Australians should support Australians.
2: Yes, well, there were words about immigration too, which is a theme, of course, that the opposition leader has been warming to. Here is some of what he had to say about cuts to immigration, the details of which are scant, even if the direction is clear.
3: Tonight, I announce a far-reaching and unprecedented housing policy. It's also an immigration policy that puts Australians first.

0: A coalition will cap immigration numbers based on the number of homes constructed each year. Never again will a government be able to bring in more people than our housing can support. That's our commitment. That's our commitment. I also stress this point. Given the magnitude of people coming in under Labor, immigration will need to be significantly below our cap in the first few years of a coalition government. We must allow the housing market to catch up. Only closer to the election can we provide a precise immigration number. It would be rash to do so now because Labor always exceeds its immigration targets. And it will do so again, Mr Speaker. By the next election, the situation could be even worse than it is today. But this much I promise. The Coalition will deliver one of the biggest cuts to immigration in the history of this country.
1: Yeah.
0: Our immigration cut will complement our plan to lift immigration standards. We will make the existing Australian Value Statement an enforceable visa condition. We'll make it an obligation, not an option, for permanent visa holders to learn English. We'll enhance screening to stop radicals from entering our borders. We'll curtail frivolous protection claims by restoring temporary protection visas and establishing a list of safe countries deemed free from persecution. And we will process and deport 70,000 overstayers who have no legal right to stay.
1: Yeah.
0: Those who criticise the law being enforced must explain why their sympathies lie with illegal overstayers instead of with migrants and Australians who abide by the law.
1: Yeah.
2: Yes, well, there we are. This is Angus Taylor to take us through what the speech was and where it might lead them. Nightlife News Breakdown tonight led by Paul Bongiorno, a veteran political journalist, columnist with the Saturday paper. Paul, good evening to you. Welcome back to Nightlife.
3: Yeah, thank you, Philip. Good evening.
2: Overall impression of the reply?
3: Well, I'd like to quote Pauline Hanson, because her impression of what Angus Taylor came up with today and tonight pretty well sums up my view. And that is, Angus Taylor is desperate. That's what she said, and I think that this proves it. This is a radical departure from a centrist liberal leader. This is pandering to the extreme right of what might still be the diminishing Liberal Party base. And furthermore, by absolutely promising to trash everything to achieve what you might call climate change amelioration, you know, to address the real problem of climate change, to just trash the lot of it to pay for other things, I think we'll go over like a lead balloon in metropolitan Australia. But more to the point, if this wasn't the demonising of migrants, especially, and think of this, Philip, the biggest migrant groups at the moment in Australia are the Chinese and Indian diaspora. Now, they have, if they become Australian citizens, they have to renounce their Chinese or Indian citizenship, and that could mean that that they lose assets in India or China. Now, okay, that's their choice. But what are they doing in Australia as permanent residents? Do you know what they're doing? They're owning businesses, they're working, they're paying taxes. And the message that Taylor's given is that they're barely welcome. Mm. So, analysis by Cos Samaras from Redbridge says that the Liberals are in grave danger of further alienating these people. I think tonight they almost put the lid on it.
2: Hmm. Yes, well, Senator Pauline Hanson says they're just aping her party. She says the policies have been taken from One Nation's playbook. Hmm. And she said the Libs should stop copying.
4: The difference is that Angus Taylor has no vision for the future, and that's why he's picking up One Nation's policies. I'm the only one that's been speaking about vision for the future. I have been consistent for the past 30 years.
2: Yes, well, Senator Maureen Faruqi from the Greens also accused of

0: opposition leader Angus Taylor of normalising racism in Australia.
1: Migrants are experiencing the same cost of living crisis, the same housing crisis as everyone else. And top of that, they have become targets of vile racism. That's what Labor and Liberals need to think about when they pander to One Nation policies.
0: Yeah, that's right. It's, I mean, when Barnaby Joyce says they're targeting seats in Western Sydney for One Nation, and for that matter, the Libs too, seeking a return to representation in the cities. Well, the cities are full of migrant people, aren't they, Paul?
2: Well, no, but precisely. And by the way, I was given a table by the government this afternoon that shows that eligibility for the 17 social security programs that Taylor says will only be reserved for Australian citizens. The eligibility for it all was actually designed by the Liberals in government. So if you're a permanent resident but not a citizen, you have had to have been here 10 years before you're eligible for the aged pension. You have to be here 4 years before you're eligible for job seeker, youth allowance, Aus study, parenting payment. So already non-citizens have a waiting period before they're eligible for any of the things that that Angus Taylor spelt out. And what are they doing in the meantime? Well, they're working. And I saw today Professor Gammell from the ANU Migrant Hub. He says that migration is a net benefit, that migrants bring capital with them and they contribute to Australia's prosperity. And that's why, for example, two of the biggest employer groups, the Australian Chamber of Commerce and Industry and the Australian Industry Group, the manufacturing group, they say that we need migration and skilled migration if we want our economy to thrive. So these are touchstones, if you like. This is a reality check that's out there. Look, there's something else that I think is interesting, Philip. Do you know that, for example, the percentage of recipients for the aged pension, 92.8% are Australian citizens, 5.3% are permanent residents. The disability pension, 96% of recipients are Australian citizens, 2.9% are permanent residents. So you can see that the permanent residents, while they're contributing and paying taxes, they're hardly making the claims on the budget, on other taxpayers that the Taylor rhetoric would tend to suggest.
0: Yeah, on to other things, and I love this one. Well, you would too, I'm sure, as a long-term observer of Canberra politics. Out it came from its kennel, where it's been locked away for many years, and that is the issue of tax indexation. Now, there's nothing wrong with tax indexation. It's, I think, a perfectly honest idea to keep governments honest. That is, you would index the rate of taxation to the rate of inflation. Now, governments have never gone there because they don't like it, because they love bracket creep. In fact, I think you would probably remember, I think the last bloke to try it actually was Malcolm Fraser, who did introduce tax indexation, but he didn't stay with it for long because he ditched it himself, didn't he?
2: Well, he did ditch it himself, first of all, because he needed the money to, you know, keep paying for the various other demands on the federal government from taxpayers. But also, and some people suggested that the real reason was that governments thought that, God, if you automatically index it, you can't make a big fella of yourself every time you bring in tax cuts. Mm. So there are sort of two reasons for it. But the point tonight in the interview that I saw with Angus Taylor on ABC TV after his speech was, what is the cost? Okay, fine, indexation, keep people honest and all the rest of it. Now, Taylor wouldn't come up with a number, but Sarah Ferguson said that that some of her mates at the ABC had done some arithmetic, and they say the cost is $22.5 billion over 4 years. Now, so you've got to say, okay, that's fine, index it. How are you going to pay for that? Are you going to go deeper into deficit, or how drastic are your cuts to government services going to be? Now, at the same time, Matt Canavan, the leader of the Nationals, he put out there his budget proposal.

0: Eye Today, and he's still talking about a big Australia and making things in Australia and all the rest of it, while Angus Taylor is promising to ditch all of Labor's subsidies, if you like, to manufacturing. You know, the Labor government has bought in to try and get things built in Australia. Furthermore, Taylor and Canavan are saying to us that, you know, there's oil, there's uranium. We have sources here. We ought to use them. That's fine. One of the reasons why we haven't gone further out and deeper into Bass Strait is because it hasn't been economically feasible. Mm. And we do know about nuclear power, for example, that at the last election, the Coalition had to promise to subsidise it because it wasn't commercially viable, without government subsidy. So we've got here what you'd have to say is looking and sounding like voodoo economics.
1: Yes, it reminded you of an anecdote from some years ago involving former New South Wales Premier Barry Unsworth. Tell me that.
0: Yeah, well, Labor was looking down the barrel of a defeat, and Unsworth, the Premier, some of the, you know, smarty pants people from Sussex Street, I can't remember the name, I don't think it was Graham Richardson, but anyway, came and said to Unsworth, look, you know, why don't we promise all sorts of things? Now, I can't remember what they all were. I don't think it was free beer for all the workers. It was more than that. And Unsworth, Premier, he said, no, but we can't afford it. And the boffin from Sussex Street said, Barry, we're not going to win the election. Mm. And I think there's a whiff of that about what Taylor was on about today. He can sort of promise the world in the true and sure knowledge that he's not going to win the election. And you'd have to say, even if Labor, does poorly at the next election, it's not going to lose all 94 of seats at its majority. There'd be nobody smart in Australia that thinks that mathematically it's possible for Labor to lose the next federal election.
1: Yep. All right. Look, just back on the federal budget from the government, it's had a day or two to settle. How are you seeing it?
0: Well, look, I was very impressed to hear Saul Eslake, a highly respected independent economist, agree with Chalmers' claim that this is the most ambitious federal budget and tax reform that he's seen in a very long time. And what it does do is draw a line under the Howard era. You might remember that John Howard wanted to make Australia a nation of shareholders, and he pitched asset wealth against what you'd call wealth derived from labour, labour. So for example, people who were investors, their gains were taxed preferentially against people who were wage and salary earners, who were taxed much harder. And what's happened in the budget, the substantial thing that's happened in this budget is a much fairer tax system, where people who earn their income from the gains from their investments will pay tax far more equivalent to the tax that pay-as-you-go taxpayers pay. So just from that point of view, what we're seeing is an adjustment of the way in which the federal government treats income taxation that is definitely fairer. And Eslake did a bit of analysis on this the other day, and of course people say, oh yes, well, you know, if I buy shares, I buy it after I've with income I've earned already and paid tax on. Yes, you might have, but the thing that's being taxed is the gain of your investment, you know, not what you paid to get the investment. So look, I think that sort of simplifies it down. Now, the other thing to point out is that the Chalmers and Albanese are phasing this in. So in the first 4 years, as the Treasurer said in the budget the other night in the budget speech, it's revenue neutral. But over the 10 years, this adjustment, seeing investors paying more on the gains they make.

0: session. There is a difference between revenue foregone and direct taxing. And what the reforms in the budget do means that pay-as-you-go taxpayers no longer have to subsidise to the same extent investors as they have been doing since the Howard Costello reforms of 1999, which distorted the tax system and which turned property into an investment vehicle and pushed up the price of housing by 400% and therefore made it less affordable. So this budget is that we saw on Tuesday is a major tax reform, and I think that and that explains why even business, but certainly economists say that it's been quite worthwhile. And now we do know that Angus Taylor has promised to repeal it, but one wonders when they do get back into government whether they realise that, God, if they repeal it, it's going to cost them $77 billion over 10 years.
1: Yes, I think that's right. I think that's right. Meanwhile, the Labor Party, party defections can go both ways. Barnaby Joyce defected to One Nation, of course, and the independent senator from the Jackie Lambie Network, although she was independent, she was elected under the Jackie Lambie Network, Tammy Tyrrell from Tasmania, says that she's a Labor girl, actually, and she joined Labor.
2: There's been many times when members of Labor have said to me in the last 2 years, join Labor, you'd be welcome, you'd be good, you'd be great. But I needed to find a fit and be ready to change. And now is the time to change. To have a seat at the powerful table of the government where things can happen for the people of Tasmania.
1: I wonder whether she's made a judgment that she might be better off on the Labor ticket in the Senate in Tassie. Or am I being too cynical, Paul?
0: I wonder, you may be right. That could well be her calculation. Could well be. Well, it's clear that she's fell out with Jackie Lambie in some way or another.
1: Yeah, well, which we're not clear why, are we?
0: We're not clear why, because no one said really, you know. No. But she's adamant that she wasn't sacked, that she quit. So anyway,
1: it does give it gives Labor and the Greens. Do they now have a majority in the Senate?
0: No, they don't. So, well, to pass legislation in the Senate, you need 39 votes. Labor came to the Senate after the election with 28. So Dorinda Cox came over from the Greens from Western Australia to join Labor, and now with Tammy Tyrrell, Labor's up to 30. So it still needs 9 votes. It obviously still needs the Greens, basically, or the coalition, which, by the way, on the NDIS changes, the Greens aren't very impressed and probably won't support them, but Angus Taylor tonight in his speech said he would. So Labor will get the coalition numbers to put those changes through.
1: Paul Bongiorno is with us for the Nightlife News Breakdown. Just finally, the ACCC must have been sweating in recent days on their on the decision in their federal court case against Coles, but they've won. Well, of sorts, anyway. The federal court found that the discounts were not genuine. They didn't say they were fake. But they did sort of let Coles off the hook a little bit by saying, oh, yes, but we believe that they weren't genuine based on the fact that costs to Coles suppliers were increased. But still, it's a win for the ACCC at last, Paul, with a body that hasn't had much success.
0: Well, I agree. I think that Australia lags still behind the United States of America in consumer protections with consumer protection laws, and I think it was pretty significant, and it would have been an utter disaster if the consumer watchdog went down in this case. And there's a parallel case, of course, with Woolworths coming up because after all, I think consumers have every right to expect that they're being dealt with, know, honestly, they've, you know, when people are making claims that you're going to get a discount, and if you're not, of course, we don't have price control in this country, and if Coles want to charge you X number of dollars for something and you don't want to pay that, well, you don't buy it.
1: No.
0: That's still the case. But, of course, there's enormous reputational damage there, but, I mean...
1: Yeah, their share price went down. It was down for Coles in there.

0: cuts to consumers, but it was down for Coles in the federal court and down in the stock market for their share price.
1: But we don't, as consumers, we still don't have much choice, do we?
0: No, we don't. That's right. Exactly right. Where are you going to go? All right, Paul, we'll leave it there, but I appreciate it. Thank you.
1: Thank you, Phil. Goodbye.
0: Paul Bongiorno. Paul Bongiorno joining us, veteran political journalist, columnist with the Saturday Paper.
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0: Yes, all right. Let's cross to the UK where things are happening, as they say.
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0: Rob Watson, political correspondent for BBC World Service Radio and BBC TV News, joins us. Where, in breaking news, Wes Streeting, the health secretary, has resigned from cabinet. And, well, I guess he's going to challenge. Is he, Rob, or not?
4: Oh, Phil, you're not going to want to talk to me. It's so boring, British politics at the moment. I mean, honestly, it's total snooze fest. Oh, goodness. But I think to try and set this into some context, you know, in our various conversations over the last few months, Phil, I think I've been saying, my goodness, that Keir Starmer, he's in trouble. Labour's in trouble. The government's in big trouble. Well, it's finally coming true. They are in big trouble. So essentially what Wes Streeting has done is to resign. But he hasn't yet actually said that he's going to challenge Keir Starmer for the leadership. Now, that may or not come. But I can tell you, his resignation letter, Phil, it's a doozy. It's things like you know, where there should be vision, you're a vacuum. Where we need direction, you provide drift. And you never take responsibility for stuff. It always has to be someone else falling on their sword. So it's pretty vicious stuff.
0: Tell me there's a process. I mean, one of the things that Keir Starmer's saying is that there's a process for getting rid of me in the Labour Party, and if you want to get rid of me, you have to follow the process. It's not simply a party voting in the House of Commons, is it?
4: No, it's not. And the key thing at the moment is there has not yet officially been a challenge. So, Wes Starmer has...
0: Wes Streeting.
4: Where is Starmer anyway?
0: That's right.
4: He's in Downing Street trying to hold on to his job, Phil, that's for sure. But now the process is when Labour are in power that you have to have 20% of the party, that's 81 MPs, to back you out in the open, in public, your name there to challenge for the leader. And that hasn't happened yet. But I mean, clearly, Wes Streeting's resignation is not helping Keir Starmer's cause. But on the other hand, you know, whether it really does lead to a leadership challenge, we don't know yet, right? I mean, it might be that Wes Streeting hasn't got the numbers, the 81. It may be that other challengers think, you know what, maybe this isn't quite the time to move against Keir Starmer. I mean, that's why. I mean, look, this is a totally nutty situation to be in, Phil. We're living in a country where if you said, OK, Rob, who's going to be prime minister in 3 months? Don't know. 6 months? Don't know. That, I mean, what I'm pointing at is that we're just living in a moment of intense uncertainty.
0: Yes. What's led to this? I mean, is there widespread public disaffection with Sir Keir Starmer? Or what? We're far from the action here in Australia, and I think a lot of people are puzzling as to why this has suddenly happened.
4: Well, it hasn't been sudden, but I'll do my best to try and fill you in. So we turn the clock back to 2024, June, where Keir Starmer won a landslide, one of the biggest landslides since the Second World War. But it was a loveless landslide. People had never really particularly liked Keir Starmer. They just thought, my goodness, he's a bit of a grey so-and-so and a lawyer, and he's kind of ever so boring and doesn't look very trustworthy. And they had been, but so they voted more because they absolutely loathed the Conservatives after 14 years in office. And the voters were just incredibly angry in general and unhappy. And then after 2 years, they've disliked Keir Starmer the more they've seen him. But more than that, after 2 years, they had been hoping, you might say the voters were being utterly unreasonable, Phil. They were hoping that things would feel dramatically different in Britain in 2026. And they just feel that that hasn't happened. So that's why we are where we are.
0: Yes, that aim for a reset, then that's not happened. Okay, if Wes Streeting doesn't have the numbers, what about this other bloke called Andy Burnham, who was a Member of Parliament? He's now not, but he's in Manchester. He's the Mayor of Manchester, and he tried to get back into Parliament, but apparently Keir Starmer and his supporters blocked him. Is he still in the mix?
4: But possibly, yeah. But it's a bit like, you know, if you wanted to score a century for Australia in the next Test match, you need to be in the starting 11. And you know, the rules of the late

0: rules of the Labour Party are you can't challenge for the leadership unless you're an MP. So the first thing he would need to do is to somehow win he'd need to resign as mayor of Greater Manchester, find a seat that he could win. Not easy in the current climate of dislike for the Labour Party. But all of that is possible. And it is certainly true that if you think about all of the various candidates who've been mentioned as an alternative to Starmer, Streeting, a woman called Angela Rayner, used to be deputy leader, Ed Miliband, used to be the leader of the Labour Party, and Andy Burnham. He is the most popular. And when I say the most popular, certainly amongst Labour Party activists, but I mean, in terms of the country, he's a bit more popular than Starmer, but that's not saying very much. Most British politicians are fantastically unpopular, but Andy Burnham is sort of marginally less unpopular than the rest of them.
1: Mm. What's the feeling in the general voter population about all of this? Or are they just, the impression you get is that, I don't know, the UK economy, politics, whatever, is in a ever tightening gyre down the toilet.
0: I think that's a pretty good way of putting it, really, Phil. I mean, all of this starts with the public. Now, it's a kind of a chicken and egg thing, right? I mean, is British politics in a mess because the politicians have messed everything up, or, are politicians struggling because the public are being unreasonable? It may be a mix of both, but all I can tell you is, and I get this from one of the latest polling studies, which suggests that two-thirds of British people, more, just think the country is heading in the wrong direction. Economic pessimism is at its highest level since the winter of discontent in 1978. In other words, you've got a very, very angry electorate out there for a couple of reasons. I'll be brief, don't worry. I'm sure some of these reasons are the same in Australia. Number one, living standards have stagnated since the financial crash in 2008. Number two, there's real strains on social cohesion. A lot of people are very unhappy about immigration, multiculturalism, how the whole thing is working, about Britain being a post-racial society. And then the third thing is people feel, and I'm sure they feel this in Australia as well, people feel that the social scientists give it this fancy terminology, feel like a lack of agency. What they mean is people feel like they don't have much control over their lives, that they, whether it's work, whether it's politics, they see a scary world out there. So all in all, we are an unhappy and angry country, and that has led to a fragmentation in politics and a thorough kicking for the two parties, who've been in power for most of the last 100 years.
1: Yeah, those themes evident in Australian politics, I must say, too.
0: Sure.
1: Very much so. But I don't know whether you are a betting man, Rob. Talk for years, I don't know. What do you reckon? Is he gone or not?
0: Do you know, I have no idea. I mean, I go back to my original point. I mean, in a normal world, if I said to you, Phil, who's going to be Prime Minister of Australia in 3 months, 6 months, I'd hope you'd be able to tell me.
1: Yes.
0: I mean, in normal times, if you just say, well, right, come on then, Rob, who's going to be Prime Minister? No worries, mate. It's going to be Keir Starmer. I mean, I genuinely don't know. I think if you had Keir Starmer on the line or any of these challenges, I mean, they wouldn't know. And I think that is just a measure of the deep crisis that we are in British politics. And there just seems to be zero sign of it ending.
1: Is Nigel Farage just changing topic for a minute, is Nigel Farage in trouble with the Parliamentary Standards Commissioner for accepting this £5 million gift, which he didn't declare, apparently?
0: Well, he's going to be investigated. He says, look, nothing to see here. It was given to me before I became an MP. But I mean, 5 million quid is a lot of money. What is that?
1: £10 million
0: Australian dollars. I mean, I think I'd notice if someone gave me that. I mean, the interesting thing about it is, even if he's in trouble, I'm not sure it'll make much difference, because it's a bit like with Donald Trump. Nigel Farage's supporters, absolutely, any story about him just does not seem to put them off. The people who love him, love him. If they're told he got 5 million quid from this bloke in Thailand to help him with his security, I mean, I don't mean job security, but I mean physical security, I think most of his supporters, they just couldn't give a toss, if I'm allowed to say that on the radio.
1: I think you are. Rob, always great to talk. if there's anything, I know you'll give me a call if there's any change in position.
0: Definitely.
1: Thanks, Rob. See you.
0: Cheers, Phil.
1: Rob Watson, political correspondent for the BBC World Service Radio and TV News.
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1: Yes, Rob Rob's quite right. It is a bit of a circus, and it's odd because, as I say, there's no clear challenger, even though Wes Streeting, the Health Secretary, has written this quite vitriolic letter to Keir Starmer, and now containing his resignation. So we shall see. All right, 1300 800 222 is the number. Keep that handy. You'll need it for the mighty challenge. Here's James Taylor.

0: Yeah. Carolina in my mind, James Taylor. Decades since we enjoyed great tunes like this one, Ace, is my text. Yeah, maybe that's right. All righty, 1-300-800-222 is the number. We've got, you'll need that for the Mighty Challenge, which is on its way. Plenty of things to talk about. The ACCC's decision on Coles, by the way. Let's talk about that in the last hour in our issues of the day. ACCC's had a big win over Coles. Mind you, I think if they'd lost the case against Coles, it would have been packing up the tent and going away time for the ACCC. But they have won. Although, as I mentioned earlier, it's not as big a win as you might think. Judge O'Brien, who handed down his judgment in Melbourne this morning, did find that in 13 of the 14 pricing tickets submitted to the court, the discount was, his words, not genuine. In other words, there was a price. The price was cranked up for about 6 weeks and then discounted, but the discount was still higher than the original price. He says that was misleading and so on. So there's to be hearings on how much penalty might apply here. Although what the judge did seem to suggest is that if they'd kept the discount on for 12 weeks, like three months, then that wouldn't have been a problem. So that seems to be the implication from it. I wonder what you think about all of that, whether or not you think it's you know, abused your faith in Coles and Colesworth. Woolworths, of course, is awaiting judgment on a very similar case brought by the ACCC. Anyway, let's talk about it in the last hour of the program. This is Nightlife, and we're going to have a chat about outside playgrounds next.
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0: A lot of neighbourhood parks these days have council-supplied outdoor gym equipment. You know what I mean. They're always free to use, designed to be accessible. The idea is to encourage locals to keep fit. But you wonder how often it gets used. Most of the time it doesn't seem to be used, does it? You'd think with the cost of living concerns and gym fees, which often border on the extortionist, that there'd be a queue of fitness fans stretching past your park's barbecue area. In 2023, Dr. Alison Crozier, senior lecturer in exercise and sport psychology from the University of Adelaide, did a study on outdoor gyms to see who used them and why, and found that many of those outdoor gyms were in great condition and good, fit for the purpose and so on, but not so many people used them. She's got some ideas about how we might spark it all up. Alison, good evening to you. Welcome to Nightlife.
3: Yeah, thanks for having me.
0: What did you initially notice when you looked at outdoor gyms?
3: Yeah, look, there are quite a few, especially here in South Australia. We found over 200 sites across the state, mostly in metropolitan regions, although there were quite a few in regional and more remote regions as well. What we found is quite a variety, actually, of quality, the equipment types, where they were located. So it's quite mixed. It's a mixed bag, if you might say, in terms of what's out there.
0: Yeah. I mean, often, I don't know, they sort of vary, don't they? So there's often some pull-up bars and a sit-up bench and that's it. Mm. Or do they get better than that, do you think?
3: Oh, they definitely do. There were some sites that were exemplary and really, really great sites. But you're right, there are quite a few that seem to be second thoughts in terms of, oh, let's put one or two pieces of equipment in here, and then we can kind of like tick that box in terms of, yes, we're promoting health and well-being. But there needs to be a bigger strategy around that in terms of what equipment is installed and how we activate that. I think that's the biggest concern, is you can't just, you know, purchase it and install it and expect people to use it without some sort of education or promotion that they even exist.
0: Well, you see, Alison, it gets back to psychology here, doesn't it? Because if you install a seesaw or a whirligig or a merry-go-round or swings, they'll always be full of kids because kids like to do these things. Mm. But people don't like to go to the gym. So this is the problem, isn't it? That you can put gym equipment in, but you know, it's the old leading a horse to water, but you can't make a drink problem.
3: Yeah,
0: isn't it?
3: That's definitely part of it. And I think one of the benefits, though, of outdoor gyms is they are outdoors. We know that there are a lot of benefits to exercising outdoors, and lots of people prefer to be outdoors. So that's the one benefit, I guess, outdoor gyms have to traditional indoor gyms. I think one of the areas that councils or that they struggle in is that they aren't the equipment isn't necessarily adjustable. As adjustable as the indoor equipment. So you can't necessarily adjust the resistance, you can't adjust the seat position, and so there are just some limitations around the quality of the equipment, and that's because it's outdoors. You know, it's going to make it harder to do that.
0: Well, it's outdoors, and you can't make it so that it'll get vandalized, and if you can't have loose parts because they'll go missing. So you can't have weight racks there, can you?
3: Yeah,
0: Or
3: that's the biggest issue councils face is the vandalism and theft. I do know that there are some manufacturers that are working really hard to find solutions to add resistance so that it can be adjustable without, without increasing theft or vandalism, but that has an increased cost to that as well.
0: Yes, if you use an outdoor gym, you might like to give us a call about this. But Alison Crozier's with us, a senior lecturer at the University of Adelaide, and we're talking about outdoor gyms. The instructions are another thing. I mean, sometimes I look at them and I think, yeah, I understand about the pull-up bar and the sit-up bench. Not sure what the rest of it's supposed. What are you supposed to do?
3: Yeah, and that is, I think, one of the barriers is that instructions and how to use them. So one of the barriers we find in the literature and in the work that we've done is that people just don't really know how to use them even after reading the instructions. So it's just not necessarily clear, those instructions. Sometimes they're text-based, sometimes they're just pictures. So I think there needs to be a bit more quality when we're looking at the instructions. And, I think support in how to use it. And so that's some of the work we're doing now is designing programs that support people in learning how to use the equipment.
0: Yeah, there's no liability issue on councils that's holding them back, isn't it? Other than in making them a bit more kind of user friendly or not?
3: Look, I think there's always some risk, and councils take on that risk. There's always a little sign saying use at your own risk. So that reduces their liability. But I think, there are requirements in terms of the instructions. So they do have to provide some form of instruction, all manufacturers within Australia, within the code. But the quality hasn't been provided. Like, so there's no standard quality, and so you do get a variety of instructions and quality of the instructions across the different manufacturers.
0: What do you reckon we should be doing to improve them?
3: Look, I think there just needs to be a little bit more thought within councils, some community, consultation in terms of what the community want. Within culture, or sorry, within the councils, we can communicate across departments. So often councils, it's the infrastructure team that decides what equipment goes in, but it's actually the sport and recreation team that activates them. So I think they're, having a little bit more cross communication at that initial stage could be beneficial. We're currently designing some decision-making guides for councils based on the research that we've done in terms of what equipment is most popular and what people want to
0: Oh, yeah.
3: see.
0: What is most popular?
3: So we see the most popular are the dynamic-based equipments like chest presses, pull downs, and leg presses. So those are the moving ones that typically only move one direction. So you push out and push and push out and go back in, and it's just one direction. It's pretty simple, easy to use. Those are the strength-based ones. From a cardio-based perspective, lots of the kind of elliptical trainers and the bicycles are most frequently used. But then there's a variety of others. There's so many different pieces of equipment, but those are kind of the top five, I'd say, pieces of equipment that are used.
0: Yes. People just walk past the equipment every day. Can you do anything about about getting them to stop and think, maybe I should do something here?
3: I think that's a bit tough without some activation of it and making people, feel comfortable using the equipment. If I'm, I personally don't feel comfortable playing cricket, so I'm never going to go use a cricket net. So the goal is not to get everyone to use it, but to get more people using the equipment that otherwise might not be active enough. So
0: Did it go on?
3: I was just going to say, just creating environments or opportunities that will make people feel more comfortable using the equipment is a key strategy.
0: Is there enough, do you think?
3: I think there are still areas that could benefit from having equipment, like looking at the 200 sites. That sounds like a lot, but there are thousands of playgrounds for kids. Right, so it's the number of outdoor fitness equipment sites is tiny compared to the provisions that we give to kids, which is fair enough. We want kids to play, and I'm not trying to be negative about that, but there are lots of potential opportunities where outdoor gyms could be beneficial.
0: I've heard of some outdoor gyms getting colonized by by groups of macho blokes who sit and puff and pant and admire each other and so on and get into competitive lifting. There is, I mean, is that a bit of a worry? I mean, are they always friendly for men and women, do you think?
3: Yeah, look, I think there can be certain times where equipment might be perceived as only, the fit, active blokes or even females to use. And I think, there might be part of that, but what we need to do is create environments that feel inclusive and welcoming to all people, and not making it, seem like it's only meant for fit and active people.
0: All right, Alison, let's get more people doing resistance training, which is very good, particularly when you get older. Excellent to talk. Thank you.
3: Thank you.
0: Alison Crozier, about outdoor gyms. Hit the road, hey?

0: Oh, now, baby, please. Ray Charles, the one and only. All right, we're coming up to the news time, and we are also going to play the Mighty Challenge after the news. 25 questions in 5 categories. Answer question 25, and you'll be a winner. All also ahead, of course, issues of the day. Let's discuss the ACCC's thing. You might have some thoughts on Angus Taylor or the budget generally. It's been that kind of week, hasn't it, for this kind of discussion? And Dave's discs ahead as well, so there are plenty of delights. But the Mighty Challenge is next. All right, give us a call. 1-300-800-222 is the number.
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0: ABC News with Andrew Kaloupas. Opposition leader Angus Taylor has pledged generational tax reform in his budget reply, kicking off a major economic policy fight with Labor. Here's political reporter Lexi Junowick.
1: The opposition leader's newly unveiled proposal vows to oppose Labor's tax

0: reforms and permanently end tax bracket creep, which occurs when inflation pushes wages into a higher tax bracket. Mr. Taylor's two-stage tax back guarantee will initially only address the lower tax brackets, delivering a typical taxpayer a cut of about $250 in the first year, which would rise to about $1,000 a year from the fourth year of the changes.
1: This is generational tax reform.
0: It's understood the first stage of the plan will cost $22.5 billion over the 4 years from 2028 to 2029 onwards.
2: Angus Taylor also pledged a one-to-one link between migration and new housing, alongside a $5 billion infrastructure fund to unlock 400,000 homes. Australian National University Professor Alan Gamlin says migration is only a small part of the housing crisis, highlighting that less migration also means less labour to build houses.
3: That means that it's really the other pieces of the housing puzzle that really need to be addressed. Migration is a pretty small part of it, and targeting that to, you know, overemphasising the role of migration in housing is kind of a red herring.
2: The British Health Secretary has resigned, saying he's lost confidence in Prime Minister Keir Starmer's leadership. Europe correspondent Mazoe Ford says Wes Streeting is yet to announce his intention to run for the top job.
4: His allies have, for the past few days, have been saying that Wes Streeting would resign and that could trigger the leadership contest if he was to have the numbers. He needs 81 backers, or 20% of the 403 Labor MPs in this country. We have not yet heard that he is going to trigger that, but that is certainly the expected next step here. So we're waiting to see what happens in the coming minutes and hours on what has been a tumultuous day already in British politics with the rumours going around Westminster.
2: China's President Xi Jinping has told a state banquet for Donald Trump that China and the United States should be partners, not rivals. Mr. Xi said the relationship between the two countries was the world's most important. The president's earlier held 2 hours of talks, which the White House described as positive. The Chinese leader's words at the banquet were voiced by a translator.
5: The people of China and the United States are both great peoples. Achieving the great rejuvenation of the Chinese nation and making America great again can go hand in hand. We can help each other succeed and advance the well-being of the whole world.
2: Severe thunderstorms have killed at least 80 people in the northern Indian state of Uttar Pradesh. BBC's Ambarasa Netharajan reports.
6: The storm was sudden, intense and devastating. A resident in Sonbhadra district of Uttar Pradesh state said the entire area turned dark for around half an hour and strong winds lifted hoardings and signboards. Television images showed uprooted trees and billboards swept onto carts in the aftermath. An official said most of the casualties were caused by collapsing walls, falling trees and lightning strikes. Parts of northern India are hit by storms and rains during the summer months ahead of the annual monsoon season.
2: To sport, and in the AFL, Geelong has beaten Brisbane by 41 points in the grand final rematch at the Gabba. Here's Quinton Hull.
7: The Cats were never headed in wet conditions. Sean Manner, the star for Geelong, with a career-best 5 goals among his 30 possessions in the opening game of Sir Doug Nicholls' rounds. Geelong winning 17-goals-15-1-17 to Brisbane's 11-10-76. The Cats now 7 wins and 3 losses, while the reigning premiers have a 6-4 record. Round 10 continues with another Friday night doubleheader today. Sydney hosting Collingwood at the SCG, while Gold Coast will take on Port Adelaide in Darwin. Quinton Hull, ABC Sport, Brisbane.
2: Scientists have warned FIFA that its heat safety measures for the Men's Football World Cup are inadequate and could put players at risk of serious harm. They've called on football's governing body to introduce stronger protections, including longer cooling periods. The tournament starts next month, is being hosted by the US, Mexico and Canada. You're up to date with the latest from ABC News.
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0: Yes, well, hello and how are you? Philip Clark with you on ABC Radio. This is Nightlife. We are right around the country and good to be with you too. No transmission issues tonight. We're into the third hour of the program. 6 past midnight, 6 past 10 in WA. It's 24 to midnight in South Australia and the Territory. We are right through the Pacific as well. And if you're listening, you should be able to get us on broadcast digital, of course. 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Lots of ways to listen. If you want to listen on your own to stuff that we've done, there's plenty up there, including that conversation in our first hour with Tom Crowther tonight. Also, the chat with philosopher A.C. Grayling's up there too. Coming up, Mighty Challenge, 1-300-800-222, grab a line. Last hour of the program, well, the opposition's budget reply was on tonight. You might like to talk about Angus Taylor's response. You might want to talk about something else too. Or the budget generally, it's been that kind of week, hasn't it? We also want to have a chat about the decision, the federal court decision today, pinging Coles for their dodgy discounts. A federal judge has found the discounts were not genuine, and well, Coles is going to be fined, obviously. What the size of that fine is, we don't know yet. But there's, anyway, I wonder whether you think it's lost Coles a lot of skin. They stock price certainly fell in the market today. You might have some thoughts about it. Dan Fogelberg is going to be the focus of Dave's discs tonight. David Pryor paying tribute to that artist in the last hour of the program. So we've got plenty of things on. Looking forward to making sure you're part of it too. 1-300-800-222 is the number. If everyone's set and ready, you know what? So am I.
1: The Mighty Challenge.
0: Yes, 25 questions in 5 categories. Our categories tonight are category number 1, a round of golf. Category number 2, pick a number between 10 and 20. Category number 3, treasure trove. Category number 4, airlines. And category number 5, arts and literature. All right, a round of golf. A round of golf, pick a number between 10 and 20. Treasure trove, arts and literature. Airlines. Who's going to kick us off tonight? Paul from Geelong is first up and is going to take the first ball. Hello, Paul.
2: G'day, Phil. How you going?
0: Not bad. Not bad at all. Yeah, pretty good. Pretty good. Surviving the week so far.
2: You going to survive the weekend? You got an action-packed weekend planned?
0: Well, an action-packed. Oh, I've got a few things on. Keep an eye on the footy. All of that, Paul.
2: All pretty standard.
0: All pretty standard, exactly. Exactly.
2: As long as you enjoy it, Phil.
0: Thank you, mate. I hope you're the same. Now, what do you like here? Round of golf, pick a number between 10 and 20, treasure trove, arts and literature, airlines.
2: We might as well play a round of golf, though.
0: Why not? I think, actually, speaking of golf, I think that in the next major's on this weekend, too, isn't it? The US PGA Championship in Philadelphia.
2: Yeah, I think it's, did I hear that it's Adam Scott's 100th major in a row without missing one?
0: I think it is, isn't it? Is it? If it's not, I think the next one is.
2: Yeah, which puts him, I think the only player who's played more in a row was Jack Nicklaus.
0: Was Jack Nicklaus, that's right, exactly. Jack Nicklaus is the next one, yeah. It's quite amazing, actually, isn't it, if you think about it.
2: Particularly in modern sport where athletes are so finely tuned and a little bit prone to breaking down as a result of it.
0: Yeah, I agree. He should have won more, Adam Scott, but good on him. He's been an amazingly consistent player.
2: Yep.
0: Alrighty, a round of golf it is. Which country tops the Olympic golf medal tally?
2: Look, I'd presume the USA, but I don't know, Phil.
0: Yeah, correct. It is the US. You would presume correctly, Paul.
2: Yeah, sometimes I get lucky.
0: I don't think that golf should be in the Olympics anyway, but it's anyway, it is. Question number two, we're in a round of golf.
2: Yeah, stay there, Phil.
0: To the nearest hole number, what is the average golf handicap for women in Australia?
2: For women? I don't know. Pretty sure the average for men is 18, but I don't think that would probably be the case for women. I might go 22.
0: Not close. I might have considered it as close. What's your handicap, Paul?
2: Oh, I don't play anymore, Phil, but I managed to get down to four when I did play.
0: Oh, wow. Okay. You're really good.
2: What are you playing off those days, Phil?
0: I've got a severe handicap, Paul. It's called an inability to give the game away, which I should. My handicap's in the low 20s, Paul.
2: Yeah, did you take it up as a young person as a child?
0: Yeah, that's right. That's how stupid I am. I took it up as a teenager. How stupid am I?
2: Yeah, okay. Or you might have been a bit lower if that was the case, Phil.
0: Stop it. Stop it.
2: But it's interesting. Like, if you take something up as a child, I think you can always get better at it than if you take it up as an adult. And if you take it up as a child and then...
0: And then you're no good at it. And then you're no good at it. Most sensible people give it away, Paul, don't they?
2: Yeah, well, you can put the sticks back in the cupboard for 10 years, so I'm pulling back out, and generally after a couple of years start playing all right again. But you can't do that if you take it up as an adult, I don't think.
0: Thank you, Paul. Goodbye.
2: No worries, Phil.
0: Goodbye.
2: See you later.
0: Goodbye. 1-300-800-222 is the number. Marion from Wishart. Hello, Marion.
3: Hello.
0: Are you a golfer, Marion?
3: Very bad left-handed digger.
0: Oh, you play left-handed. You're very muffled on the phone there, Marion. Can you get into the receiver a bit?
3: Hang on. Can you hear me better?
0: Not much, no.
3: No? Well, I'm deaf. You must be deaf too.
0: And hello to you. Hey, to the nearest hole number.
3: Hang on. Oh, bugger.
0: Oh, have you got a hearing? You got a hearing aid, Mary?
3: Hey?
0: Have you got a hearing aid?
3: Well, I got a hearing aid.
0: Yeah.
3: Well, I have, but I don't use it.
0: Oh, okay. Tell me, to the nearest hole number, what's the average golf handicap for women in Australia?
3: You said something about 18 for men, didn't you?
0: Oh, I didn't say anything.
3: Yeah, you did.
0: No, Paul said something.
3: Okay. All right. Well, I'll say 28.
0: Not 28. Thanks, Marion. Bye-bye. Not 28. Anne from Caulfield. Hello, Anne.
4: Hi, how are you going?
0: Question number two, a round of golf. To the nearest hole number, what's the average golf handicap?
4: Question two, I missed question one. I haven't even got a clue what the handicap means. So it's obviously somewhere in the 20s. Let's say 26.
0: It's not 26. No. Thanks. Thank you. Should we? Yeah, we could. Well, I suppose we could do a close to. Scott from Talk. G'day, Scott.
5: Hey, Phil. How you going?
0: Pretty good. To the nearest hole number, what's the average golf handicap for women in Australia?
5: I'll have a stab. 28.
0: We've had a 28, so I'll give you one more chance.
5: All right, 27.
0: Oh, no.
5: the other way, right over.
0: I didn't say that. Scott, you know what? You've lipped out.
5: Thank you. Thank
0: See you,
5: you,
0: mate. Bye-bye. 1-300-800-222 is my number. Where are we? David from Barrel. G'day, David.
6: Yeah, good evening, Phil. How are you?
0: Not bad. Some nice courses around where you are, actually.
6: Yeah, I played on one a couple of weeks ago.

0: it's good.
1: Oh, yeah. Which one?
0: Just Barrel.
1: The Barrel Golf Course, yeah. Oh, I've played that. Nice. Oh, very nice. To the nearest hole number, what's the average golf handicap for women in Australia?
0: 29.
1: 29, yes, that's right. Yes, I wanted his putt to break the other way, but it didn't. Okay, 29. In fact, 28.62 is the exact number, apparently. For men, I think, for men, I believe it's 23. So, you know, it's funny, isn't it? Nobody's particularly good at the game. I mean, some.
0: No, but it is a fun, addictive sport to play.
1: It's very addictive. I know, I agree. Hey, question number three. A round of golf is where we are, but you can.
0: I wouldn't mind flicking to airlines.
1: Airlines. Yeah, okay. Airlines, it is. Are you in the game yourself, David?
0: Of airlines? No, but I've got a few friends in this part of the world who work for them, yeah.
1: Here we go. Question number three. What was the fitting mythological name of Greece's first national airline? It began in 1930 and went bankrupt within a few months.
0: And it was Greek.
1: What was the fitting mythological name of Greece's first national airline? It began in 1930, went bust within a few months.
0: Okay, so I've got that guy who flew too close to the sun in mind. But that's not a good name to call an airline. And I can't think of a winged god in Greek. Yeah. I'm just going to give everyone a laugh and say Icarus.
1: Correct. It was. It was called Icarus. Yes. I don't think you really, if you had any brains, you'd call an airline Icarus, would you? Like, really?
0: No, that's why I thought it was just a bit of a crazy idea. But, hey, look.
1: That's right. Steve from Morty, Alex says, Phil, at the Olympics, does the caddy get a medal as well as the successful player? I don't think so, Steve, but I don't know. I don't think so. If you win a major championship, the caddy doesn't get the money.
0: All right.
1: I think the player has to pay the caddy a bit like a jockey on a horse, I think.
0: Yeah, commission. Yeah.
1: Correct. Question number four. We're in airlines. You can move or you could stay.
0: No, I'll stay.
1: In 1993, Ansett Australia launched its first international service. To which Southeast Asian destination?
0: Southeast Asian, Ansett, 93, Bali, Bali?
1: Bali is correct, yeah.
0: Yes.
1: Yes, cool. It went to Bali. All right, question number five. We're in airlines. Indonesia's national airline takes its name from a giant bird of Hindu and Buddhist mythology. What's the name of the airline?
0: Garuda.
1: Garuda.
0: Yeah, I flew with them once when I was a little kid.
1: Yeah, correct.
0: Yeah,
1: I flew on a Garuda flight once from Bali back to Australia, and there was the door of the captain's cabin, you know, the flight deck, was broken and was missing.
0: Yeah.
1: I didn't feel that good about it.
0: Phil, I've had a few similar ones.
1: Yeah. I thought, hey, guys, come on. This is pretty basic maintenance. Jason in Port Douglas says, Phil, I had to laugh when your caller declared I have a hearing aid but don't use it. Remember Mrs. Richardson, the guest at Forty Towers, who refused to use a hearing aid because it runs down the batteries?
0: Yep, that's a classic.
1: Dear, Ray in the Bay had Garuda. Karen had Garuda, Annette from Perth had Garuda, plenty of other people too. All righty, we're up to question number six. We're in airlines.
0: Yep, we'll keep going.
1: What are the two flag carriers of the UAE?
0: Of the UAE?
1: Hmm.
0: Okay.
1: The United Arab Emirates.
0: Yep, same place in my ear as talk it through. So UAE, you'd have Qatar and...
1: Not correct. Yep, sorry, no. Thanks, David. No, not correct. Charlie from Mount Druid. G'day, Charlie.
2: Hello, Phil. Good to be with you.
1: Likewise, Charlie. How you doing? All right?
2: I'm pretty good. How's yourself?
1: Oh, not bad.
2: How's your day been?
1: My day's been pretty good, Charlie. Yeah.
2: You've been busy?
1: Of course. Every day's brilliant, Charlie. You got to.

0: you know, savour it.
1: Yeah. So what I just want to diverse, and what are your hobbies?
0: Well, you already know about one. That's flogging a little white ball.
1: All right.
0: And apart from that, the program's my hobby, Charlie. So
1: who are you a member of? Where are you a member of?
0: All over the joint. I've played all over the place.
1: Yeah?
0: Charlie. So I enjoyed it. Have you ever played?
1: I used to play regular, but I don't drive, so I used to rely on people to get me to there and there.
0: Yeah, to get to the links
1: and I used to play probably once a week or maybe twice. But, I used to really... Unless you play, you don't know how hard it is.
0: Correct. That's right. Now, Charlie, tell me, what are the two flag carriers of the UAE?
1: Yes. That's it. So is it Emirates and I really can't think of the other one, unless that's wrong, but
0: no. All right, Charlie, we better leave it. Thank you.
1: All right, mate, you have a good night.
0: Yeah, you too. 1-300-800-222. Okay, Steve from Leicester. G'day, Steve.
2: Good morning, Bill.
0: Question number 6. What are the two flag carriers of the United Arab Emirates?
2: I'm going to say Emirates. And, United.
0: No, it's not United. Thanks, Steve. No, it's not. It's not United. Tom from Hawthorne. G'day, Tom.
3: Good evening, Phil.
0: Evening.
3: Good evening.
0: Good evening and evening. Question number 6. What are the two flag carriers of the United Arab Emirates?
3: Well, majority have said Emirates and the other one's Etihad.
0: Correct. Yes, Emirates and Etihad. Very good. All right, question number 7. One left in it. Yeah, go on.
3: Could I have the categories, please? I haven't quite heard them all.
0: That's all right. We're in airlines. There's one left in airlines. Otherwise, you could move to arts and literature, a round of golf, pick a number between 10 and 20, or treasure trove.
3: Let's go golfing.
0: A round of golf. Okay. Question 7. Are you a golfer yourself, Tom?
3: I try to get out as much as I can, which is not as often as I want.
0: That is true of every golfer. Tom. Tell me whether you're getting better or worse.
3: So my club's got stolen.
0: Your club's got stolen?
3: Yeah, my car got stolen. My clubs are in the back. So currently clubless.
0: Oh, no.
3: Yeah.
0: Is that still the case? Stolen? No car, no clubs?
3: Yeah, correct.
0: Gee, that's grim.
3: Yeah. The dirty streets of Hawthorne got me.
0: You should say if you send back the clubs, you can keep the car. It's more important.
3: Correct.
0: Should we do a GoFundMe for Tom? No, we won't do that.
3: insurance have got it eventually.
0: Oh, have they? Okay, good.
3: Yeah.
0: Oh, you can upgrade in that case, Tom.
3: I won't tell them that, though.
0: Question number 7. A round of golf. In which of the majors is the winner awarded the Wanamaker Trophy?
3: That's US Open, is it?
0: Not correct.
3: Oh, whoops.
0: No, whoops. Thanks, Tom. Hope you get swinging soon. See you, mate. Glenn from Penrith. Hello, Glenn.
4: There you go, mate.
0: Not too bad. I'm not picking you as a golfer, Glenn. Is that fair or not?
4: Yeah, I'm very knowledgeable with golf, but I wouldn't have got the women's handicap one. I was thinking 33 or 35 or something.
0: Oh, yeah, no, 29.
4: But if I got on when you basically said it was 29, I would have been right.

0: somewhere early in the back door, and that. But Cam's two under after eight or something. It was three under. He dropped one.
1: Oh, good. Oh, well, good luck to him too.
0: Anyway, I think three under's leading at the moment.
1: He's going to need somewhere to go when Live Golf collapses, or when.
0: Yeah, well, I'm sure he's not struggling.
1: No, we're not going to have a benefit for him. No, that's true.
0: No.
1: Question number eight: a round of golf is where we are. You can move.
0: Oh, no, I'll stay there, mate.
1: Which U.S. president has the lowest golf handicap?
0: Donald Trump.
1: Yes, he does. We know this because he's told us.
0: Yeah, he told us a thousand times, hasn't he?
1: He's got a handicap, if you believe it, which I don't.
0: It's about four.
1: Three. 2.8. His range is between 2.5 to 2.8, he says. Mind you, assume he's counted, his handicap's kept at the golf clubs he owns. So,
0: yeah, sorry about my voice at the moment, but I've watched him swing the club. I can't see he's a three marker.
1: No, he's not a three. He's not a three marker. He can play. He can play.
0: Probably, but yeah. Anyway,
1: question number nine, last one in round of golf.
0: Yeah, I'll try it.
1: Lydia Ko has won gold, silver, and bronze medals in golf at the last three Olympics. Which country does she represent?
0: New Zealand.
1: Correct. Lydia Ko is a New Zealand player, very good player too.
0: She's a beauty too.
1: She is, yes. Question number 10,
0: I'm happy I've just knocked off the golf.
1: Yeah. All right, so we're left with pick a number between 10 and 20, Treasure Trove, Arts and Literature, or Airlines?
0: Oh, I thought you'd finished Airlines.
1: No.
0: No, I'll go to 10 and 20, mate.
1: Pick a number between 10 and 20. In Italy, heptadecaphobia is the fear of which number?
0: Oh. Hep. Is that 17?
1: Is that your answer?
0: Yeah.
1: Correct.
0: Yeah.
1: Yes. Hept.
0: Well, I got that from hept, which is something like seven or something in some language.
1: Yes, heptadecaphobia is the fear of which number? It's the number 17.
0: I'm rattling these off.
1: Going well. All right. Question number.
0: No invitation or anything. I'm just bang.
1: Question number 12. Pick a number between 10 and 20.
0: Yeah.
1: How many legs does an isopod such as a wood louse have?
0: A wood what?
1: A wood louse.
0: Ooh.
1: How many legs does an isopod, such as a woodlouse, have?
0: I don't know it much, but I'll just say six.
1: Not six. Nah. No, thanks, Glenn.
0: Oh, no, it's between 10 and 20, isn't it?
1: I don't know why I give people a category. That's right. See you later.
0: Sorry, bye-bye. Mate.
1: See you, mate. Bye-bye. It happens all the time, I know. Plenty of comments on the text line about Trump's handicap. There was an interesting article once, I think it was in Sports Illustrated, about Donald Trump's golf. And people had looked at, they interviewed a lot of people who'd played with him, including Sergio Garcia, who said, I'll play with him. And he can play, but he said, I reckon his handicap's about 15, which probably is about right. Annette from Perth corrects to this one, yes. Trump has other handicaps, say many texters. Well, let's not go there. This is a Donald Trump free zone for the moment. Trevor from Croydon Park. Hello, Trev.
2: Hi, Phil.
1: We're in a category called pick a number between 10 and 20. How many legs does an isopod, such as a woodlouse, have?
2: ISO means equal. So it's something divisible by two. I'll say 12.
1: Not 12. Thanks, Trev. Not 12. Linda from Semaphore. Hi, Linda.
3: Oh, hello, Phil.
1: How you doing?
3: Oh, yeah, it's been a trying week this week, but I'm looking forward to the weekend.
1: You got something planned, Linda?
3: No. That's the whole point.
1: Oh, yeah, I like weekends like that too.
3: Mm. Yep, I'm going to do absolutely nothing.
1: Nothing. Yeah, I love weekends like that, when you've got absolutely nothing on, or you've only got, or you've got one thing on that you actually are really looking forward to.
3: Yeah, I'm looking forward to sleeping in.

0: Oh, that's good. Yeah. Nothing wrong with that. Full mark of approval from me. Question 12. Pick a number between 10 and 20. How many legs does an isopod, such as a woodlouse, have?
1: 10.
0: Not 10. No. Mm. Thank you, Linda. How many legs does an isopod have? That doesn't help you. Nigel from Perth. Hi, Nigel.
2: G'day, Phil. How are you?
0: Good. Yes, very well. Good. Question 12. Good. Pick a number between 10 and 20. How many legs does an isopod, such as a woodlouse, have?
2: Well, I'm going to thank the previous gentleman for pointing out the equal bit. So I'm going to say 16.
0: Not correct.
2: Well,
0: short and sweet, Phil. Short and sweet, Nigel. Everyone knows they must be close, though, don't they? Thanks, Nigel. Bye. See you later. Tom from Dirrabandi. G'day, Tom.
3: Hi there, Phil.
0: Hello, hello, hello. Question 12. We mightn't have many left here. Pick a number between 10 and 20. How many legs does an isopod, such as a woodlouse, have?
3: Well, grade 8 science class at Dirrabandi Pedan State School.
0: Yes.
3: We learn about this, and I think it's 14.
0: Correct, it is. It is. Do you really seriously remember something from you learned in primary school science class?
3: It was very, very strange at the time, but anyway, it's stuck in my memory, that's for sure.
0: I think that's astonishing that you could remember something from science class in primary school. The only thing I remember from primary school was in geography when we did a project on coffee. And I went up and down the street collecting people's old labels off coffee jars, and I stuck them all over the poster.
3: Oh, that's all right.
0: And for some reason, the teacher thought that was great, whereas I think it was slightly moronic, wasn't it? But I can't remember anything. I can't remember anything about science class. I don't think we got. Did we have science in primary school? I don't think we did.
3: Mightn't have had science there back in your day, Phil.
0: No, nothing. It was a science-free zone. The schools I went to were pretty much an education-free zone for lots of times too, Tom. Hey, question 13. We're picking a number. Do you want to stay there?
3: I'll go airlines, please.
0: Yeah, we've got one left in airlines. What type of bird appears in the logos for Lufthansa, Japan Airlines, and Shanghai Airlines?
3: Shanghai, Lufthansa, and what was the other one, sorry?
0: What type of bird appears in the logos for Lufthansa, Japan Airlines, and Shanghai Airlines?
3: All right, eh? It's a bit of a lanky sort of bird. Would it be a crane?
0: Correct, it is. Yes. It's a crane. Very good. All right, that's it for airlines. No more. So we've got arts and literature. Pick a number between 10 and 20. Treasure trove.
3: What good treasure trove?
0: Treasure trove it is. According to North Korean state media, says my texter.
3: Oh, I did.
0: Reporting of sources is very important. According to North Korean state media, Kim Jong-il famously shot 38 under par and achieved 11 holes in one during his very first round of golf in 1994 at the Pyongyang golf course. Gee, that was a good round.
3: Yeah.
0: Very good round. Question number 13.
3: Well, wasn't 38 under par?
0: 38 under par.
3: Oh, far out. Yeah, right, eh? He was there flying an aeroplane there not long ago.
0: And he achieved 11 holes in one. That's pretty good going, isn't it?
3: Very good going.
0: Man, he must have a good swing. Good on Kim Jong-il. Well done, old son. Very good.
3: Right, we've got to be careful what we say, Phil.
0: Yes. Question 13. At all times, Tom, about most things. We don't care about that here on the program. Are we in treasure trove or not?
3: Treasure Trove, yeah.
0: Yeah. Which 1948 Western, right, which 1948 Western stars Humphrey Bogart as drifter Fred C. Dobbs?
3: The drifter, Fred. Look, I think that's got me stumped, Phil. I have to leave that, mate.

0: See you, Tom.
1: Sorry, but anyway, good to talk to you.
0: Yeah, you too. Bye-bye. All right. Ian from Dover in Tassie.
2: Good morning, Phil.
0: Morning. Question number 13. Ingrid from Melanda says, is the bird with a long cascading tail a crane? Does a crane have a long cascading tail? Don't think so, does it? Yeah. Robin says, what did coffee have to do with geography? Well, exactly, Robin. Treasure Trove, Ian. Question 13.
2: Yep. Mm.
0: Which 1948 Western stars Humphrey Bogart as drifter Fred C. Dobbs?
2: Yes. That's a very good question.
0: Mm.
2: Yes, one of the better ones.
0: We're in a category called Treasure Trove.
2: Treasure Troves. My little brain's coming up with the treasure of the Sierra Nagre.
0: Of the Sierra what?
2: Nagre. I don't know.
0: Say it again.
2: The treasure of the Sierra Mountains.
0: See, what am I going to do here?
2: I'll give it to you.
0: You've got a third. I mean, I hate to be harsh, Ian, but I often am.
2: Oh, no. But if I've got within 3 kilometres of a correct answer, I'm going to go outside and congratulate myself and then come back and ring up again.
0: Which 1948 Western stars Humphrey Bogart as drifter Fred C. Dobbs?
2: The Treasure of the Sierra Nagre, I don't know.
0: I'm going to give it to you. The Treasure of the Sierra Madre. I don't know why I'm giving it to you.
2: Where did that come from?
0: I do not know why I'm giving it to you because your answer was technically incorrect.
2: Correct.
0: It wasn't Nagre. It was Madre, but still.
2: I'm blind. Give me a break.
0: Oh, you're not playing the blind card on me, are you?
2: Well, for that question, is that or I'm prescient?
0: Oh, dear. He's played the blind card. The rest of these are just movie questions.
2: Yeah, good.
0: Question 14.
2: Hang on, what other choices have I got? Thank you for your generosity.
0: It's a pleasure. Question 14. We're in Treasure Trove. We could pick a number between 10 and 20. We could explore arts and literature. It's up to you.
2: Arts and literature.
0: Arts and literature. Question.
2: I don't know anything about that either.
0: Question 14. Used until 1995, the original name for which famous Dutch painting included the word turban based on its subject's headwear?
2: That's a piece of art we're talking about, isn't it?
0: We're in a category called arts and literature.
2: Arts and literature.
0: Used until 1995, the original name for which famous Dutch painting included the word turban based on its subject's headwear.
2: Headwear, yes. The Girl in the Bazaar.
0: I thought you had it then, but you don't. No. Thanks, Ian.
2: Thank you, Phil.
0: Regards to you and the hound.
2: Thank you.
0: See you. Bye. Dear. All righty. James in Frankston. G'day, James.
3: Oh, g'day. How are we? Sorry.
0: Very well. Very well. Anne's got the right answer here. Jim in Campbelltown. Harry in the Bay. Good. Amanda from Newcastle. Correct. Chris in the Southern Water says, just back on Kim Jong-il, I think one of the Kim family has also bowled back-to-back perfect games of 10-pin bowling. Yeah, well, that's
3: pretty... Is that self-reported?
0: That's not bad, though, is it? I mean, Kim Jong-il's 38 under par with 11 holes in one was pretty good. But, back-to-back perfect games of 10-pin bowling is pretty good. They're not bad, the Kims, are they? Good sports people. Question 14.
3: Would it be slightly inflated figures, though, do you think?
0: See, James, that kind of talk can you're gone. Single shot to the back of the head. Bye.
3: Oh, look. And I think I'm going to have to bow out with that one.
0: No good?
3: No good. I'm picturing I'm picturing a girl, but I don't think that's right either. But no, you can do it past that one. I'll call back tomorrow night.
0: See you, James. Bye bye. Okay. Leniency during the Mighty Challenge. Who is this impersonator and what have you done with Phil? Says Dave from North Mead. Oh, come on, Dave. I think that would have been unnecessarily. I agree, but that would have been unnecessarily harsh. I like being harsh, but only with right and justice. Anyway, maybe I'm wrong about that. It's probably made it worse for everyone following now, hasn't it? Colin from Layla in Melbourne. G'day, Col.
1: Good morning, Phil. Gee, you've got an interesting bunch of questions tonight.
0: Question 14, Arts and Literature. Used until 1995, the original name for which famous Dutch painting included the word turban based on its subject's headwear.
1: I think it was a girl with a derby hat. That's about all I can think of. I'm running out of ideas. I think I might go back to doing Wordle.
0: Okay. Have you got it out yet?
1: Oh, yes, I did get it out in four. Yeah.
0: In four. Okay, not bad.
1: Yeah, a pretty easy
0: no
1: one.
0: Spoiler. Yeah. No spoiler. No.
1: No.
0: Okay, cool.
1: Okay.
0: Thanks.
1: Right, see you. Catch you later. Bye. Bye.
0: 1-300-800-222 is the number. Jane from Homebush, no, that's not right. Barbara from Perth's got the right answer. Who else? Plenty of other people have, actually. Pat from The Point has got the right answer. Loz in Lynham. Sorry, Loz, you've been waiting on there. Hello.
4: That's all right.
0: Used until 1995, the original name for which famous Dutch painting included the word turban, based on its subject's headwear.
4: Well, there's a Rembrandt one called something like Portrait of a Man in a Red Turban.
0: Not correct. I hope everyone's understanding the question here. Heather from Nil. Hello, Heather.
5: Good evening, Phil.
0: Arts and Literature.
5: I hope I'm right. It's Vermeer, the girl with the pearl earring.
0: Correct. Very good, Heather.
5: One question that you've asked that I actually know the answer to.
0: Used until 1995, the original name for girl with a pearl earring included the word
5: turban, wasn't it?
0: Yeah, girl with a turban. Mm. But no, it's been known since then as girl with a pearl earring. All righty, question number 11, 12, 13. Question number 14.
5: Can we stick to art?
0: We can, yes.
5: Right.
0: Which American artist had a studio in New York City called The Factory from 1964 until his death in 1987?
5: Andy Warhol,
0: correct. To keep all the soup cans in there, I guess.
5: I guess so.
0: Hmm.
5: All the cartoons of Marilyn.
0: Yeah, the cartoons of Marilyn. Karen from Mullumbimby makes a good...
5: I wonder if it improved Campbell's sales.
0: That's an interesting point. I wonder whether it did.
5: <don't know.
0: laughs> What flavour soup was it? Do you remember? Was it tomato soup, wasn't it? I think it was tomato.
5: I don't know.
0: We're talking about chicken. The famous Campbell soup can pictures. Yeah,
5: that one.
0: I think it was tomato soup. I assume so. Karen from Mullumbimby makes a good point. She said, I've also read, speaking of the Kim family sporting prowess, I've also read that Kim Jong-il had run under 10 seconds in the 100 metres. They are an astonishing family. They certainly are. Question 15. Staying with arts?
5: Stick to art. Oh, yes, please.
0: Which big cat appears in the famous Henri Rousseau painting, Surprised?
5: Henri Rousseau. A tiger.
0: Correct. Very good.
5: God, what a lot of useless information I got doing art.
0: What level did you study at, Heather?
5: Year 12.
0: Okay. What was your major project? A painting, a sculpture, or what?
5: I was absolutely lousy at painting, but I got the job of assembling all the canvases.
0: Yeah.
5: Because the other girls didn't want to use a hammer.
0: Yeah, but anyway, you can't pass Year 12 for nailing frames together.
5: No, I did leather work.
0: Oh, leather work. Okay. Have you still got your piece?
5: No, I haven't. No.
0: What do you remember? It was
5: huge. It was a massive. I did a saddlebag with gum leaves on it. That was one piece.
0: Yeah.
5: I did, which was quite, and then I did a lampshade with leather plaited tassels on it.
0: Oh, yeah.
5: And what else? And I did a massive handbag with a baby in the bush carved into it, embossed into it.
0: Wow.
5: What else did I did a whole heap of plaited stuff as well.
0: You could have been the forget the Tenterfield Saddler, you could have been the Nil Saddler.
5: Well, Heather.
0: Good on you. All right, question 16. Have you kept up your leather work or not? Not really.
5: Oh, not really. Plaiting's pretty hard on the hands.
0: Yeah, that's true.
5: Yeah, tension. But I had a go at whip making. That's really hard.
0: Oh, whip making. Okay, yeah.
5: Yeah.
0: Amanda from Newcastle says, Cressida Campbell was in my high school art class. How about that? Wow. Cressida Campbell, of course, is a very renowned artist these days.
5: Mm-hmm.
0: Question 16. In arts and literature, we've got two left here. Do you want to keep going?
5: Absolutely. It's the only section I've got any hope in.
0: Better known for his villanelles, what Welsh author of Under Milkwood wrote military propaganda during World War II?
5: Oh, no, I think you've stumped me. A Welsh author. Not George Bernard Shaw. He was Irish. No, I think you've got me.
0: Sorry, Heather, but thank you for the story about the leather work.
5: Yeah, sorry, I bored you witless.
0: No, you did not. Thank you. See you. Bye. See you later. All righty. Better known for his villanelles, which what Welsh author of Under Milkwood wrote military propaganda during World War II? Betty from Dapto. Hi, Bet.
6: Hello, Phil. How are you?
0: Not bad. How's the whole family? How's Adrian?
6: He's good.
0: How's Fred?
6: Fred's good. He's been working hard lately.
0: Has he?
6: Went up and down the stairs a bit, yes.
0: Oh, good on you. I like Fred's ups and downs, you know.
6: Yes.
0: He always...
6: How have you been keeping?
0: Oh, I've been keeping very well, thank you, Betty. Thanks for asking. I've been in very excellent shape.
6: And the girls are well?
0: Girls are really well, yeah. And I was talking to one of them today, actually. They are really well.
6: Oh, that's lovely.
0: I've been on a strict diet, Betty, because while I was away, I ate too much.
6: Oh. So what do you eat for a strict diet?
0: What I'm eating is...
6: Duck under the table.
0: What I'm eating is, well, unfortunately, last night I did succumb and I had to have a bacon and egg roll on the way home.
6: Oh, I heard about that.
0: Oh, come on.
6: Everybody was getting hungry.
0: Oh, man. The one I had wasn't actually all that good because, you know, getting one at that hour of the morning, everyone's a bit tired. But still, I whacked it down. It was good. Betty, I'm eating a lot of fish and salad.
6: Lovely.
0: I know. It's a bit, you know.
6: Well, it's still good enough weather for salad because, you know, we're still getting nice warm days.
0: Yeah. I've got to lose a bit of pud, Betty.
6: Yeah, we had a nice casserole for tea last night.
0: Oh, did you have? What sort?
6: Well, we had lamb steaks and then lots of veggies.
0: Yeah, like an Irish stew.
6: Yes, yes.
0: Oh, good.
6: Yeah, it was very nice.
0: I do like an Irish stew, actually.
6: Yes, and it's filling and it's very nutritious.
0: It is very nutritious. Good on you, Betty. Question 16, arts and literature. Better known for his villanelles, what Welsh author of Under Milkwood wrote military propaganda during World War II?
6: No, I've got no idea about a Welsh. I knew the lady with the pearl earring.
0: Oh, yeah, girl with a pearl earring. Okay, well, nice chatting, Bet, and glad to hear you well. Good on you.
6: And you take care.
0: See ya. Bye.
6: Talk to you soon.
0: Thanks, Betty. Betty from Dapto. Cameron from South Perth. Hi, Cameron.
7: Hey, how are you? Still in Geelong here.
0: Yeah, well, that's right. That's good. When are you going back?
7: Sunday.
0: Sunday, okay. How are you getting back? Flying?
7: Oh, yeah, flying, yeah.
0: Yeah, okay. I hope the jet's got enough fuel to get there, Cameron. Yeah. This is your captain speaking. Due to the fact that we've run out of gas, we'll be landing in Ceduna. Make your own way home.
7: Yeah. Start walking. Yeah.
0: Start walking. That's right. Question 16. Better known for his villanelles, what Welsh author of Under Milkwood wrote military propaganda during World War II?
7: Wells.
0: No, not Wells.
7: Yeah. Okay.
0: Sorry, thank Cameron. You. Thank you. Have a good trip home. Ashley says next we'll be reading that Kim Jong-un has cleared 10 metres in the pole vault. Well, he probably has. I don't know. They're a very, very powerful sporting family. Ray from Yeranga. G'day, Ray.
8: Hi, Phil.
0: Question number 16. Better known for his villanelles, what Welsh author of Under Milkwood wrote military propaganda during World War II?
8: Yeah, I don't think I know any Welsh. How many magnets do you reckon Kim Jong-un was
0: won? Oh, that's a good point. You see, he often rings up, but Dave's not that keen to put him on.
8: Okay.
0: So, I mean, I've been getting into Dave a bit about this because I said, look, this bloke is a golf champion. He's a world champion sprinter. And, you know, like he could clean up the black magnet in a flash.
8: Yeah, he'd have a few black ones, I reckon.
0: I reckon, yeah. Well, that's if Dave would put him. That's if yeah. Well, that's if Dave would put him on. But every night, you know, when the call comes in from North Korea, Dave says nah. So I don't know.
8: Yeah.
0: Questions.
8: No, I rang for 10 to 20 or whatever.
0: Oh yeah. Well, you can go there if you can answer this one. Better known for his villanelles, what Welsh author of Under Milkwood wrote military propaganda during World War II?
8: Yeah, no, I don't know who wrote Under Milkwood. It's not James Joyce, is it? He's Irish, isn't he? So anyway, I can't help you.
0: No good. All right. Thanks, Ray. See ya.
8: Thanks.
0: Bye. Chris in the Southern Border says, Phil, maybe you would have enjoyed the prosciutto rocket and basil pizza more. Yeah, the egg and bacon roll was all right. It wasn't great. But I don't blame anybody. I mean, you know, if you're making them at 2:30 in the morning. It's not that Jim in Campbelltown. That's very nice, Jim. Yes, well, we shall pass that on. Pandora from Sapphire Beach. Hi, Pandora.
9: Oh, where are you going?
0: Hello, are you on the speakerphone there or something?
9: I am on the speakerphone. I will take you off.
0: Here we go. Question 16. Better known for his villanelles, what Welsh author of Under Milkwood wrote military propaganda during World War II?
9: I think it was Dylan Thomas.
0: Correct, it is. Yeah, it was Dylan Thomas. Do not go gentle into that good nightlife, says Jim in Campbelltown. Ash had Dylan Thomas. Sue from Perth had Dylan Thomas. Lisa in the Mountains had Dylan Thomas. And so did Annette from Perth. All right, Pandora, question number 17. Do you want to stay here in arts and literature, or you could move to Treasure Trove or... Treasure Trove or pick a number?
9: Let's pick a number.
0: Pick a number between 10 and 20. What is the atomic number of argon?
9: Argon, 10 and 20. Trying to remember that stupid song. 15.
0: Not 15. Sorry, Pandora.
9: It's okay.
0: See ya. Not 15. Louise from Melbourne. Hello, Louise.
10: Hi.
0: What's the atomic number of argon? Pick a number between 10 and 20. It's not 15.
10: I think it might be 14.
0: Not 14. No. Sorry, Louise. No, it's not 14. Malcolm from Bunbury in New South Wales. G'day, Malcolm.
11: Oh, good morning, Phil. How are you doing?
0: Pretty good, yeah. Pick a number between 10 and 20. What's the atomic number of argon?
11: Yeah, I was mainly ringing up for the golf farmer questions that I missed out because used to be a professional when I was younger, but I'm retired. I'm undefeated.
0: Used to be a professional golfer?
11: Yes, yeah.
0: Oh, good on you. Yeah.
11: You know, every game I got over 100, and no one even came close to me.
0: Oh, that kind of professional. That's right. Chipper on King Island says Kim Jong-un would only win an eating competition. he's got a fair bit of pudding. That's true, Chipper. That's true. Question 17. Pick a number between 10 and 20. What's the atomic number of argon, Malcolm? It's not 14, it's not

0: 15.
1: Okay, it's an even one. I'm pretty sure I'm 18.
0: Not 18, no. All right, thanks, Malcolm. We'll move on. Who's got the answer here? Not very many people, actually. No, Susan, it's not 18. No, John from Mitcham had 18. No, it's not. It's not 18. Tash from North Bendigo, that's not correct either. Peter from South Melbourne. Hi, Peter. G'day, Pete.
2: Hello.
0: Hello. Question 17. What's the atomic number of argon? It's not 14, 15, or 18. Pick a number between 10 and 20.
2: I'll say 20, Phil.
0: No, it's not 20. We had to run out of numbers here, haven't we? We are going to run out of numbers. Latif says, Phil, I think Bob Dylan got his name from Dylan Thomas. I think that's probably right, actually. I think it's because, what was he? He was born by Robert Zimmerman, wasn't he? I think that's true, actually. I think he called himself Dylan after Dylan Thomas. Richard Burton does a very good and very Welsh Under Milkwood. He does. He does. The night was Bible black. Ash in New South Wales says Dylan Thomas created the fictitious town of Larrigub, which sounds Welsh until you read it backwards. That's true. Jane from Homebush, that's not correct. Hang on. Have we made a mistake here? Hang on, have we made a mistake here? I hope we haven't. Because that means, oh dear, I wonder whether we have. We have, my apologies. Slim from Darwin.
3: Yeah, hello.
0: G'day, Slim. We have made an apologies. Our number is not correct. We've had a guess of 18 already. So we shall say that question was answered correctly. Sorry, Slim. And apologies to the person who answered question number 17 correctly. Question number 18, pick a number between 10 and 20 or you can move. Up to you.
3: I'll stick with between 10 and 20, thanks.
0: Pick a number between 10 and 20. How many pawns are there on the board at the start of a game of chess?
3: Oh, 10.
0: Not 10. No, sorry. Not 10, no. David from Singleton had argon is 18. Annette from Perth says, yes, you have made a mistake. Oh, no, we don't like to do this, but we have. It might have been, it could have been just a misprint in taking the questions down too, I suspect. My apologies. Amanda from Newcastle, no, Harry in the Bay. Yes, Harry in the Bay, that's correct. Amanda from Newcastle, that is also correct for this question. Yeah, no, Annabelle, I've got it, yes. The atomic number of argon is 18. Agreed. Joe from Dandenong. Joe, g'day.
4: Well, it's Mount Dandenong too.
0: How many pawns are there on the board at the start of a game of chess?
4: When I last played chess, there were 16 of them.
0: Correct. There are 16. I'll leave you on hold, Joe, because we'll take the rest of the questions after the news.
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9: ABC News with Andrew Kaloupas. Opposition leader Angus Taylor is remaining tight-lipped on precisely what the coalition's new net migration target will be. In his budget reply, Mr. Taylor has pledged to deliver one of the biggest cuts to migration in Australian history and tie migration to housing construction on a one-to-one basis. But pressed by 7:30 Sarah Ferguson as to what exact figure he's aiming for, the opposition leader wouldn't be drawn beyond saying it would be roughly a cut of 40% on the current net migration level.
10: You've made a big statement in your speech. You're not prepared to back it up with numbers, even though
11: I've just given you the numbers.
10: Well, you haven't given me the final.
11: Well, Sarah, I've said what the number will be. It will be based on the number of houses that are built.
9: A key member of the British government has resigned, increasing pressure on Prime Minister Sir Keir Starmer to quit. The Health Secretary, Wes Streeting, says he's lost confidence in the Prime Minister. And while he's expected to launch a leadership challenge against Sir Keir, He's yet to announce his intentions. Here's the BBC's Rob.

0: Watson.
1: The profound crisis in British politics and the governing Labour Party appears to be deepening. In a damning resignation letter, Wes Streeting accused the Prime Minister of providing a vacuum rather than a vision, of drift rather than direction, and of always blaming others. What happens next isn't clear. Events are moving fast. Mr. Streeting hasn't yet officially challenged for the leadership, but he might, as may others. Keir Starmer has said he would fight off any challenge. Once again, British politics is mired in uncertainty and drama.
2: China's President Xi Jinping has told a state banquet for Donald Trump that China and the United States should be partners, not rivals. Mr. Xi said the relationship between the two countries was the world's most important. Donald Trump struck a positive tone, inviting the Chinese leader to visit the White House in September.
3: The American and Chinese people share much in common. We value hard work. We value courage and achievement. We love our families and we love our countries. Together we have the chance to draw on these values to create a future of greater prosperity, cooperation and happiness.
2: Meanwhile, U.S. Secretary of State Marco Rubio says Washington's policy towards Taiwan is unchanged after Donald Trump's meeting with his Chinese counterpart. But Mr. Rubio has warned it would be a terrible mistake for China to take Taiwan by force. He made the remarks in an interview with NBC News while travelling with the president on his trip to China. The Secretary of State sidestepped President Xi's warning that differences over the self-governing island could lead to a clash, and says that China always raises the issue of Taiwan in talks. Queensland police are appealing for witnesses to a bus crash that has claimed the life of one passenger north of Bowen. The bus, with 29 people on board, was travelling south along the Bruce Highway from Cairns to Airlie Beach when it left the road and rolled on its side. Several of the passengers were injured and transported to Townsville, Eyre and Bowen hospitals. Ukrainian officials say at least five people have been killed following a massive wave of Russian drone and missile strikes. Authorities say a 12-year-old is among the dead and 10 others are unaccounted for. Here's Jono Wakely.
4: Ukraine says an overnight barrage of more than 670 drones and over 50 missiles has targeted cities across the country, including the capital, Kyiv. Ukraine's president, Volodymyr Zelensky, says the strikes that broke through hit 180 sites, causing damage to more than 50 buildings. In Kyiv, the mayor says as search and rescue personnel worked through the rubble of a 9-story residential building, they found a body of a 12-year-old girl in a house nearby.
2: To sport, and in the NRL, New South Wales has won the Women's State of Origin crown for a second year in a row. Here's Andrew Moore.
5: In one of Women's Origin great games, New South Wales just held on to defeat Queensland 14 points to 10. It was a try-saving tackle by Tegan Berry on winger Jasmine Peters to drag her foot over the touchline. With second remaining, it would have levelled the scores, but instead the Blues, who scored 3-2, end up winning. Jamie Chapman, Keely Nizza and Jess Sergis the tries for the Blues. Rory Owen and Jada Ferguson scored for Queensland, but the Blues win the title for the second year in a row. Andrew Moore, ABC Sport, Brisbane.
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0: Yes, well, hello and how are you? Philip Clark with you on ABC Radio. This is Nightlife. We're into the last hour of the program. How are you? Thanks for dropping in. If you've still been with us, thanks for hanging in too. It's 6 past 1, 6 past 11 in WA. It's 24 to 1 in South Australia and the Northern Territory. In Port Moresby, it's 1 a.m. Hello to all our listeners in the Pacific, courtesy of Radio Australia. As well, lots of ways to listen, as you know, on broadcast, on digital. 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If you put Nightlife into the search bar, you can grab all our podcasts. Lots of good stuff there. All right, coming up in this hour, issues of the day. Supermarket giant Coles has been found to have misled shoppers on discounted items in a very important case in the federal courts. Where does it leave Coles, do you think, in the eyes of consumers? Do you reckon it would make a difference to you? The trouble is you often don't have a choice, do you? Also, any reaction to Angus Taylor's budget reply speech, trying to link migration and housing and tax at the centre of his budget reply? You might have some thoughts about that or other issues that have arisen this week in terms of budget and budget replies. 1-300-800-222 is the number. And in this hour, because it's Thursday too, Dave's Discs on. David is paying tribute tonight to Dan Fogelberg, so looking forward to that too. But in the meantime, we have a little competition called
1: The Mighty Challenge,
0: where we were up to question number 20. Joe from Mount Dandenong was up on deck and joins us again. G'day, Joe.
2: Hello. Good to see you back again, sir.
0: Yes, well, good to be back. We're still smarting from making an error with Argon. But anyway,
2: Yeah, I thought there was something fishy there. There's 8 across the periodic table, I think, if my
0: commentary is right. I know. Well, look, I know it hardly ever happens, but it should never happen. But anyway, look.
2: Things happen. Worse happens at sea.
0: Kim Jong-un would never have made a mistake like that, you know, Joe. No, actually, yeah. He would never, ever have made an error like that. I don't know why in the, you know, Olympics there isn't a special ceremony to mark his sporting achievements when you think about it. Question 20, we're in pick a number between 10 and 20. You could stay there or you could move to Treasure Trove. Or arts and literature. We've got one left in arts and literature.
2: Don't like arts and literature, but let's start with the pick of numbers because that gives even a stab in the dark is 1 in 11 chance of being right.
0: Oh, you got to play it like that, eh? All right, pick a number between 10 and 20.
2: I have to use the dartboard occasionally.
0: Speaking of which, what's the highest number that appears on a dartboard?
2: Highest number is a 20.
0: Correct. You weren't sure there, Joe.
2: Yeah, I've seen the numbers give the bullseye, but that's not numbered.
0: That's not numbered. Question 21. 1, 2, 3, 4, 5 left. There are 4 in Treasure Trove and 1 in Arts and Literature.
2: Let's try Treasure Trove, please.
0: Treasure Trove. Which English king is said to have lost some of his crown jewels in a bay called the Wash?
2: Ooh. Oh, who got up to mischief? Probably Henry VIII.
0: Not Henry VIII, Joe. No.
2: Okay, then.
0: Thanks, mate. Bye-bye. See you later. No, not Henry VIII. Where are we? Sam from Harvey. G'day, Sam.
3: Good morning, Philip. How are you?
0: Oh, I'm all right, Sam. Yeah, not bad. Which English king said to have lost some of his crown jewels in a bay called the Wash?
3: I'm tossing up between two. Richard III or George V? I'll say George V.
0: Not George V. No. Sorry, Sam. All right. Thank you. Not George V. 1-300-800-222. We've got lines free. Which English king is said to have lost some of his crown jewels in a bay called the Wash? George from Melbourne, WA. G'day, George.
4: Hi, Phil.
0: Which king are we? No, we've had Henry VIII. That's not Henry VIII.
4: Oh, yeah, sorry. Charles I?
0: Not Charles I, no. Sorry, no, not Charles I. Abe from Bendigo. G'day, Abe.
5: Let's go.
0: Not bad. Question 21. Which English king is said to have lost some of his crown jewels in a bay called the Wash?
5: Was it King John?
0: King John, correct. Yes, it was. All right, four left. We've got three in Treasure Trove, one in Arts and Literature.
5: Let's keep trying with Treasure Trove, please.
0: Which type of reference book takes its name from the Greek word for treasure?
5: Is it encyclopedia?
0: Not encyclopedia. Sorry, Abe, no, not encyclopedia. 1-300-800-222. There are lines free. We've only got four left. Give it a bell. You could win from here. Peter from Elmore. Hi, Peter.
6: Hello. How are you, Phil?
0: Not bad. Four to go.
6: That's good. Four to go. First time. So might be the last time.
0: Is this your first time ever?
6: Yes.
0: Oh, Peter. Wow.
6: Yeah, I listen often and I think, oh, yeah, I know that one, but then there's so many I don't know, so.
0: Yeah, I know. You can get a lucky streak, though, Peter. We always like first-timers to get one.
6: Yeah. All fingers crossed.
0: First time, Peter from Elmore. Question 22. Could he get home from here? Treasure Trove. Which type of reference book takes its name from the Greek word for treasure? It's not encyclopedia.
6: No, would it be... would it be thesaurus? Wrong.
0: Is that your answer?
6: That's my answer.
0: Correct. Yes. Oh, well. Look at that.
6: How's that?
0: Thesaurus is correct. Peter, look at that.
6: Well done.
0: You've only got three to go.
6: I really don't mind. I've got one right.
0: Yeah.
6: And I won a few games of pool at the local pub tonight. So.
0: Oh, did you? Good on you.
6: Yeah. Have a bit of a lucky streak there. So, I don't play to win. I just play to have a bit of fun.
0: Well, I like playing
6: enjoyment.
0: Pool. Well, I like playing pool. It's fun, isn't it?
6: Yes, it is. It's good. Yes. Yep.
0: Depends on who breaks. Do you like to break or not to break, Peter?
6: If I'm breaking well, I like to break because it really dictates the game.
0: Do you do the sneaky break where you just lightly glance the ball and then put the white ball up the other end of the table?
6: No, that's a foul break. I do. I play a little bit of competition pool.
0: Oh, yeah.
6: And you've got to hit three balls that hit the cushion. So you can't do that break.
0: Oh, is that right?
6: And I would.
0: Yeah, is that what? Is that in competition pool rules?
6: That's in the competition I'm playing in.
0: When you break, three balls have to hit the side cushions.
6: Have to hit the cushion.
0: Oh,
6: yeah.
0: Okay. Because yeah, I got quite good at the sneaky break for a while.
6: Yeah. No, I don't like that. I think that's it doesn't create a good game. It just becomes stagnated, I think.
0: Mm.
6: Yeah, if you're good enough, you should be able to break them up, get in there and go for it.
0: Go for it. All right, anyway. Pete, question 23. Let's see whether you can win this one. Treasure Trove, all right? You can stay here or you can move to the last one in Arts and Literature
6: I'll stay with Treasure Trove. I don't know whether I'll go any good, but you know.
0: Priam's treasure is a hoard of gold and copper artifacts discovered during the 1873 excavation of which ancient city?
6: Oh, my gosh.
0: 1873 excavation of an ancient city. Which one?
6: That's a long time ago, isn't it? Ancient city.
0: Priam's treasure.
6: No, look, I'm sorry. I'm going to have to pass it on.
0: No good. All right, Pete.
6: I'll listen with bated breath.
0: Good on you. Thanks, Peter.
6: Good night.
0: Thanks for getting one right. Jim from Bankshead Park. G'day, Jim.
7: Hello, Phil.
0: Question 23. Okay, we're at the bend here. Priam's treasure is a hoard of gold and copper artifacts discovered during the excavation in 1873 of which ancient city?
7: I would have preferred Thesaurus. That's what I was ringing for, but... I seem to remember he was associated with Troy, so I'll go Troy.
0: Correct, yes. When they say they excavated Troy, do they actually know that it was Troy? I don't think they do they?
7: No, I was thinking that was an ancient city that didn't exist anymore. So,
0: yeah. No. Well, that's right. I think there's more truth than they're admitting, Jim. Question 24. One left in Treasure Trove, one left in Arts and Literature.
7: Treasure Trove. Stay with that one.
0: Treasure Trove. Which 2000?

0: 4 movie stars Nicolas Cage, Harvey Keitel, and Diane Kruger? We're in a category called Treasure Trove.
1: Oh, no idea. Treasured Moments.
0: Not Treasured Moments, no. You're right to suspect that there's treasure in it. Thanks, Jim. No. Wally from Glenfield. Hello, Wally.
2: Oh, hello, Phil.
0: Which 2004 movie stars Nicolas Cage, Harvey Keitel, Diane Kruger?
2: I rang up for Thesaurus, and the only thing I can think about Kruger is Kruger National Park.
0: No, it's not Kruger National Park. No, not Kruger National Park. Daniel from Bronte. Hi, Daniel.
3: Hello.
0: Hi. Which 2004 movie stars Nicolas Cage, Harvey Keitel, Diane Kruger? We're in a category called Treasure Trove.
3: I'm just thinking Treasure Island. That's one that comes to mind.
0: No. Not correct, sadly. Anybody know the answer to this? We're not getting a lot of correct answers. Benji from Bendigo, Treasure Planet, no. Bruce from Nolunga's got the right answer. Annette from Perth got the right answer. What about Frank from Madawi? G'day, Frank.
4: Hello.
0: Hello. Yeah. Which 2004 G'day. Movie stars Nicolas Cage, Harvey Keitel, Diane Kruger?
4: Would it be 60 Seconds?
0: No. That's not 60 Seconds. No, we're in a category called Treasure Trove. All right. Marty from the Gong's got the right answer. Arnold from Perth. G'day, Arnold.
5: Hello. How are you?
0: Pretty good. Which 2004 movie stars Nicolas Cage, Harvey Keitel, Diane Kruger? We're in a category called Treasure Trove.
5: Is it National Treasure?
0: Correct. Yes, it's Yay. National Treasure. Very good. Well, here we go. Question 25. To win the magnet, the honour and the glory, Arnold. Arts and literature. Which Mexican artist was the subject of a 2002 biopic starring Salma Hayek?
5: Oh, the one with the eyebrow. Is that good enough, the one with the eyebrow?
0: Oh. I need a name, Arnold. All right, Arnold, I'm sorry about that, but Die from Mandra has got the right answer. Heaps of people. Harry in the Bay has got the right answer. Who's going to help us out here? Felix, that was correct too. 1-300-800-222. Anybody going to help us out for question 25? Which Mexican artist was the subject of a 2002 biopic starring Salma Hayek? Terry from Fremantle. Hello, Terry.
6: Hey, how you going? What's the question? I'm just...
0: Arts and literature is the category. Which Mexican artist was the subject of a 2002 biopic starring Salma Hayek?
6: Oh, my goodness. Frida. Was it Frida? Oh, which artist? The film was Frida, and I can't remember her surname for love nor money.
0: No good?
6: No good.
0: I'm sorry, Terry. That's going to be a downfall for you. Let's go to John in Perth. G'day, John.
7: Hello.
0: Hello. Who are we after?
7: Could it be Frida Kahlo?
0: It would be Frida Kahlo, wouldn't it? It would indeed. Ah, well, John, doing a Bradbury's okay.
7: All right. I had to ring up.
0: Good on you. Put you on hold. We'll get some details from you. Thanks for that. Barbara from Perth had Frida Kahlo. Annette from Perth had Frida Kahlo. Annette had a lot of good correct ones tonight. Karen from Mullumbimby, good, yes. Jane from Homebush had National Treasure. Steve from Morty Alec. Rita Carla, no. No, it was not. All right, thanks everyone.
8: For the thinkers, night owls, and the curious.
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0: All right, issues of the day before Dave's discs. What did you think of the budget reply speech by Angus Taylor? Was there anything in that for you?

Also, the Coles decision today. Coles got pinged by the federal court. Their shares went down. And they went down in the court. Have they gone down in your estimation? And will it finally end fake discounts, do you think? 1-300-800-222. Let's get into that and have a chat before we cross to Dave for Dave's Discs. Here's Sam Cook.

0: think that's which is one of the great songs. Sam Cooke's A Change Is Gonna Come. Dave's disc along very shortly, but...
1: Issue of the day.
0: Couple of things around, aren't there? There's the budget reply speech, of course, by Angus Taylor. He's linking migration and housing together and says he'll introduce tax indexation, which I think the last time anybody promised it was Malcolm Fraser. It didn't last long, but look, there's nothing wrong with the idea of tax indexation. You do wonder about whether government's fair dinkum about actually putting it in place. That's the problem. Tax indexation indexes the rate of taxation to the rate of inflation. Keeps governments honest. And where would that leave them, I suppose, is the answer. Malcolm Fraser said, no thanks, that means that I never really introduce tax cuts anymore. Governments love to rely on bracket creep, do they not? Also, the Australian Competition and Consumer Commission successfully sued Coles for their down-down promotional campaign. The judge in the case said the discounts offered were not genuine, his words. And they'll be fined, I presume, but we don't know how much because that's to be decided. I wonder what you make of it all. 1-300-800-222 is the number. Rod's on the road. G'day, Rod.
2: Hey, Phil. How you doing?
0: Not bad, mate. Yeah. What did you make of the budget reply?

0: don't know whether she's been saying it for 30 years, like Pauline claimed, but I know she's been saying it for at least 10, that we've been bringing too many people into the country. But anyway, also I found that there was a sneaky item not revealed on the beach in the Treasurer's speech the other night, but it's there in the fine print, that assets purchased pre-1985, which have never been subject to capital gains tax, are now going to be subject to capital gains tax. They were excluded when Keating first brought them in, anything bought prior to 1985.
1: The CG, capital gains tax, the CGT came in 84, 85, wasn't it? Yeah.
0: 85, and anything... Yeah. Anything that was pre-85 was to be exempt from it, but Chalmers is going to make it.
1: Is that right?
0: Okay. Yes, that's brought in the thing. Furthermore, he didn't explain the grandfathering clearly enough, because Commonwealth Bank has shed $25 billion worth of its worth in the last 2 days, because their shares have come down by $17 per share. They dropped from $172 a share to $154. And as for
1: what's the point you're making here? Because if your asset goes, if it's only the actual capital gain that you're paying money on, not the nominal value.
0: Investors sold their shares so that they've only got to pay the tax on the 50% of the gain that they.
1: Oh, I see what you mean. He
0: hasn't explained it. Well enough for the general public to understand that you're still going to be able to keep only doing that. It's just, it's if you buy them further down the track. And regarding the Coles thing, good that the judge ruled in their favour. Bad that the judge turned around and gave them the blueprint to never lose the case again.
1: Yes, he basically suggested that if they'd done it for 12 weeks, that would have been okay, didn't he?
0: Yes, that's what he said. He said if you'd have done it for 12 weeks, we wouldn't be having this discussion. I mean,
1: which means that, basically the court said, the court's really sort of not rubber stamped, they've given them a time limit. They say if you want to do this again, do it. You've got to keep the higher price up for 12 weeks, not 6.
0: Yeah, he's given them a roadmap to be able to rort the system. I mean, seriously.
1: That's the expression I wanted. That's right, a roadmap. That's right. It's a bit, it is. And he said the discount was not genuine. Well, you probably could have used harsher words, I would have thought.
0: He was using a thesaurus because he didn't want to use the word false or fake. A lie.
1: Yeah, no, that's right. That's right. Yes, no, it's a good observation, Rod. And it is true. You assume that Woolworths, which is prosecuted by the ACCC too. You presume that they might go down the same path. But maybe not. The cases are a bit different, apparently. So
0: you presume that there's going to be some sort of similar outcome. One final thing before I go. This is not related to the budget or Coles or anything.
1: Yeah.
0: Australia's other biggest trading commodity, CSL, Commonwealth Superiors.
1: Yeah, that share price has tanked. Hmm.
0: Share price has tanked. It's dropped below $100 for the first time in like 20 years. Because it was, during COVID, it was up at one stage $324 a share.
1: Yep.
0: Now, then I had a look today and I saw it down at 95. I thought, wow, is this a sign of things to come or not?
1: I know. I saw that. Yeah, I know. A lot of people were quite surprised by that. Thank you, Rod. Nice observations.
0: No worries, mate.
1: Correct, mate. Thank you. Yes, the court did basically hand them a roadmap. The judge did find that if Coles had sold the products at a higher price for at least 12 weeks before discounting them, then they might not have transgressed. Debbie in Brisbane. G'day, Deb.
2: Hello, Phil. Phil, as much as I'm really appreciative for the finding today, I don't know how much difference it's really going to make to, you know, the mindset of the retailer or retailers per se, the big ones, in the sense that I can't really remember

0: something that the ACCC has brought down that's been monumental that, you know, sticks in your mind. But it'll be a fine, obviously, and let's see how big that is. And there'll be a very, you know, sincere statement of contrition from Coles, provided they don't appeal it, which that's yet to be discovered. But I, you know, what I'd like to see, and I know this is never, ever going to happen, is that they have a restraint of trade. Now, you know, a fine is a fine, but as I said, who really remembers that, and they'll make that up somewhere else, is to say to them, right, you can only trade 6 days a week for the next 12 months. But as I said, that is not going to happen, because I just think that really hurts them because of that restraint of trade. Turned them out to a footballer when they're fined for some indiscretion, but sitting on the sidelines for 8 weeks hurts them more than the fine. And so it's really got to hit them. And is the CEO going to fall on his or her sword? The same with the board members, the architects of the scheme. And I heard Alan Fells
1: You should say, is the CEO going to put themselves in the shopping bag out the front of the store to get picked up?
0: I doubt it. And I heard
1: actually,
0: Alan
1: no,
0: Fells.
1: No, no. Is the CEO going to bring his own bag?
0: He might have to. Oh, well, he might have to pay for it. I mean, he's probably paid for it in the park somewhere along that. He might have been given a freebie. But I heard Alan Fells say, the former head of the ACCC, that Woolworths are facing a similar charges, and that there are, I think his words were, they're a goner.
1: Yeah, but apparently, I don't know, I haven't followed the details of the case all that closely, but the Woolworths case is a bit different. And apparently, when Coles were pinged for some aspects of their Down Down campaign, this is before this action, apparently Woolworths changed their advertising as a result. So maybe, I don't know, maybe they're not going to get clobbered as much.
0: No, but what gives the mindset of any retailer, you know, the opportunity to say, how can we deceive our customers? Yeah, that's not what
1: I know. That's what it's about. Yeah, and I think Rod's right, actually, that the judge did say, in fact, Chris in the Southern Waters makes this point, that Justice O'Brien said he had taken into consideration that Coles' own internal policies were that a product could not be sold in a down-down promotion until the previous price had been established for 12 weeks. So in other words, what he's effectively saying to them, if they'd followed their own internal policies and done it for 12 weeks, then they might not have been pinged at all.
0: No, but again, why isn't it just selling of goods? You know, why do we have to come up with these clever promotions, which now in view of this, people are going to be really suspicious of any campaign that they run. So that may hurt them. But again, we've got two, basically a duopoly, and those two big retailers are the only ones that deliver. You've got Aldi, but they don't do a delivery service. So again, it's not really hurting them. Give them time, they'll make that fine up very quickly.
1: That's true.
0: And again, who is going to remember it? And so, as I said, there's got to be some bigger penalty here that really just, you know, drills into them that this is not what you should be doing as a retailer.
1: We're not giving you a bag. Take your own stuff home. I agree. I agree, Deb. Thank you. Please have the call. 1-300-800-222.
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1: Where you know what the time is.
2: It's time for Dave's Discs.
1: Dave.
4: Hello.
1: Hello.
4: I was talking to a bloke called Frosty, who happened to meet our artist that we're featuring tonight.
1: Really?
4: Yeah. Genuine bloke. That's what I hear.
1: Oh, yeah.
4: Really good bloke. And the reason we're featuring this fellow tonight is because of an email from Elizabeth.
1: You're talking about we're featuring Dan Fogelberg.
4: Dan Fogelberg. Elizabeth wrote in and she said, you know, she enjoys listening to the program each and every night, Nightlife, and wraps it all up with the end of the week and listens to Dave's Discs. And could you do Dan Fogelberg? And I adore Dan Fogelberg. What about you?
1: Exactly. She was very laudatory of your piece, of course, on Paul Williams.
4: She's very sweet,
1: It was nice. Good. That's great. All right, let's hear it.
4: Sliding door moments. They strike us at a time of least expectation. I guess we can ponder why the universe does that, or simply reflect on the moment and ponder the ifs and the what could have beens. Moments

Seemingly minor, often arbitrary, but solidified from memory and appearing out of the blue, some of these moments can drastically alter the trajectory of a person's life or relationship. Well, tonight I've got the true story of one such circumstance. A chance meeting of a songwriter returning home for Christmas. In the mundane, coincidence strikes. With our gifted singer-songwriter tonight, the heartbreak and meaning was all captured down in song. Dan Fogelberg exemplified the late 70s singer-songwriter that had the ability to tap straight into the heart and the soul of a listener. Born Daniel Grayling Fogelberg, his father of Swedish descent, was an established musician, teacher and bandleader, Lawrence Fogelberg. Mum was a Scot, Margaret, and she was classically trained as a pianist. So piano and lessons came at a very early age for Dan. Dad Lawrence was a passionate musician and band director in Peoria, in Illinois, directing bands at Woodruff High School as well as Bradley University. Dan Fogelberg often recounted in interviews how his dad let him conduct the band with a baton at the tender age of 4. Well, it fostered early in Dan a love for music. Dan Fogelberg would, years later, go on to write a song to honour Dad, recognising the roots and wings his father provided him growing into a life of music. It's a stunning father and son piece that was recorded back in 1979, but it wasn't actually released until sometime later. Dan Fogelberg's dad, Lawrence, was played the song by his son in tribute, and he'd give it his blessings. He'd just a few years left to watch in the wings as the song would become a hit record before his death in August 1982. It was titled Leader of the Band.

heroism of the daily sacrifices of a parent writ large. Dan Fogelberg's tribute, leader of the band, to Dad touched heartstrings everywhere. It remains a popular tribute song for fathers, with Dan stating it was the one song he had to write to honour his roots. Because it was also somewhat a tribute to his grandfather, too, who had given the young Daniel a guitar as a child. Dan, self-taught, began by playing the Hawaiian slide guitar his granddad gave him. Dan loved the music in church, but was bored by the sermons. His Hawaiian slide guitar would soon supplant the piano, and at the age of 12, Dan heard the Beatles for the first time. This new sound from Britain not only led Dan to a revelation about what could be done on an electric guitar and how they could sound, but also it made him notice for the very first time the act of songwriting.

as something central to what musicians did. It would be a Beatles cover band, of all things, that Dan Fogelberg immersed himself in performing with at the age of 14, The Clan. His next band, another covers band, The Coachmen, did, however, release two singles that were of their own. In fact, both were written by Dan Fogelberg. But Dan would soon go on solo and frequent local Illinois cafes, performing songs for those who would sit and listen. One in particular, the Red Herring, would come to play a role as a springboard venue for his career in the way of performing and utilizing the space for recording his tracks. It was one of the relatively few public centers for what passed as a counterculture hangout in central Illinois. The Red Herring, owned by a friend named Peter Burkow. He invited Dan Fogelberg to play, and soon there was a building of local audience loving the sound and his songs. And it was from that beginning that Dan Fogelberg came to the attention of his manager, who at the time was looking after REO Speedwagon. Fogelberg moved to Los Angeles, and his manager began hunting around for work and recording deals. His demo tape was good enough to get serious attention from Jerry Moss at A&M Records. But it would be the legendary Clive Davis at Columbia Records who got Dan Fogelberg under contract. Recorded in Nashville, his debut album, Home Free, was a gentle tip to country rock, but displayed all the attributes required to show why he should be taken seriously as a singer and songwriter. Sadly, it never garnered really a hit single to help drive sales, but it remains a fan favorite because very few heard it without hit singles on radio back in those days. Sadly also, it was a little too outside the genre radio stations delegated was required for airplay. It wouldn't be until the phenomenal success garnered by the Eagles that radio stations would be a little more open to country crossover sounds, moulded with a songwriter who could grab the heart beyond the music. Dan Fogelberg, he simply kept working, mostly as a session musician whilst angling towards his songwriting and performing goals. His next effort would see Dan Fogelberg record in Los Angeles with one of the most colourful characters of rock and roll, lead guitarist with the Eagles and studio producer Joe Walsh. Souvenirs was a stunning album. What Dan Fogelberg was outpouring, utilising a few contacts through Walsh as well for the album, singing harmonies with the legendary Graham Nash, backing from a range of renowned Los Angeles-based musicians. Souvenirs ended up becoming double platinum. The track Part of the Plan reached the top 20 back in 1974.

Platinum Souvenirs, a gentle folk rock leaning effort that would chart for 6 months and continue to sell steadily for many years after. Dan Fogelberg immersed himself into the West Coast sound emanating out of LA, guested on albums for Jackson Browne and Randy Newman. A third album, Captured Angel, which Dan produced himself, was released in 75. And it was during 1975 that he returned home to spend time with his father, who had been hospitalized, and it became a reset moment for him. It was also during this family visit where an encounter with an old flame from high school would create old passions, and an intimate track would be written, and I'll feature that shortly. Dan Fogelberg also took time out to write and record what were supposed to be demos of songs he wanted to use for his next album, playing every instrument and doing all the vocals. When Clive Davis heard what he'd recorded, he was in awe and suggested there's no way of re-recording the demos and capturing the essence coming through those songs that he was hearing, and so it was decided that these tracks, these demo tracks, would be the next album, Neverlands. But following its release came an extended spell of writer's block, which, for this songwriter, struck him for the very first time in his career. It was a grueling period, but it also became phoenix-like, a transitory period where the pressure created an outpouring that was to be unexpected. Dan was unable to compose for months, but would then suddenly discover his writing again, but now in a much more lyrically elaborate styling. His career would peak with the stunning 1980 album Phoenix, which was propelled to platinum status through the song that jumped out of the radio, right into our hearts.

track Longer would become an iconic anthem for couples exchanging wedding vows. Dan Fogelberg built a career on close, intimate performances. He would come to mold jazz with his folk rock and go on to pay homage to bluegrass, new territories he'd experiment with, even more so he felt comfortable with, especially on his pure Appalachian offerings later in his career, alongside people like Vince Gill and legendary Ricky Skaggs. That's bluegrass. Dan Fogelberg was a man with a gift of poetry and melody, the capturing of moments that may seem insignificant but bear the weight of personal history. These tomes became his true ability. Our song on Nightlife Tonight is one such track. It comes from his magnum opus, a double album release that would spur several hit songs, Innocent Age, that traces the stages of life from cradle to grave. An artistic statement of timelessness and offering Dan Fogelberg's most universally appealing and commercially successful music. Sadly, these days, the track I'm going to feature tonight only seems to get given a spin on the wireless annually as a Christmas track, but that's to miss the entirety of the song's snapshot of an incident that happened on Christmas Eve. Fate would intervene as the shops were shutting and Dan, back at his hometown of Peoria in Illinois, celebrating the holidays with family. As it would happen, there's always something required from the local shops at the last minute, and it required that quick trip down to collect. For Dan Fogelberg, it was, of all things, whipped cream. Well, mandatory for the family's Irish coffee that night. Fate would intervene, however, and in the grocery store, he'd bump into his old high school sweetheart, Jill Anderson. From the small strip mall down the road, the encounter would come to be transcribed in song. A track that would peak in the top 10 of the music charts globally, with its sentiment tapping into a moment that also reverberates with many listeners. An intimate and touching tribute to innocent love that somehow dissipates in our memories, only to be revived many years later when a song comes on the radio, or, in the case of Dan Fogelberg, the universe intervenes and reminds us of when. Christmas Eve, 1975. Serendipity stepped in for Dan and Jill, who would reconnect, and you'll hear in our feature track tonight the details. Dan Fogelberg battled illness during his life and left us December 2007 at the age of 57 after a three-year battle with advanced prostate cancer. Four of his singles reached number one on the Billboard Adult Contemporary charts. He'd pass away and his ashes scattered into the Atlantic, but not before his gentle soul would leave behind this storytelling

song of introspection and our track on Nightlife tonight. An affirmation of the enduring pangs of high school first loves. Listen closely to the lyrics, you'll comprehend the sentiment of the chance moment in time set on Christmas Eve and poignantly against a snowy backdrop. Listen even deeper, you'll hear the real sounds recorded just outside the studio doors of winter sleet added beneath to give a surreal and somewhat subconscious weight. This is an enduring classic from Dan Fogelberg. It proves the power of lyrics and a melancholic melody can touch the deepest recesses of our hearts as the song remembers when. Here's a toast to innocence, a toast to time reliving in our eloquence, another Auld Lang Syne.

0: Have you got the box of tissues handy standing by? Because I have. Oh, no. Dan Fogelberg, as presented by Dan, by David Pryor in Dan's Discs. That was beautiful. Thanks, Dave. What a lyricist, hey? What a lyricist. Ah, woof. I hope you did a little bit better than I threw it. Ashwin's going to look after you after this. Hi, mate. How are you?
1: Phil, I love hearing Auld Lang Syne in the off-season. It's dreamy, isn't it? It's like hearing How to Make Gravy when it's not Christmas, just songs that bring back memories.
0: Yeah, exactly. Exactly. What's coming up, mate?
1: On the evening, on the overnight show, a lot of people feel too old too soon. You will meet an artist who started painting in her 70s and became one of Australia's most acclaimed artists. She has a gallery opening a display of her artwork in New York. So we'll cover that, introduce you to that artist if you don't know already. Also in New Zealand, there's a cafe that is forcing everyone to order in Maori, and they've got some signs to help you along the way just to encourage a bit of bilingualism. So, yeah.
0: Okay.
1: Flat whites, hot chocolates, it's all done in Maori now.
0: Okay. Do we know the Maori for flat white?
1: I think you can say flat white. I think you get leeway on the hot chocolate and the flat white. The rest of it, though,
0: You can order the flat white around the world these days, you know. Like, you really can.
1: It's universal. Feel-good drink.
0: Yeah, exactly. All right, that sounds terrific. Good on you, Ashwin. Thank you.
1: Thank you.
0: And you have a great weekend as well. We shall regroup, shall we not, on Monday for another big week of nightlife.
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3: ABC News with Andrew Kaloupas. Federal Opposition Leader Angus Taylor has delivered his budget reply, unveiling a plan to crack down on migration, which will see welfare limited to Australian citizens. Here's political reporter Lexi Junewick.
4: Under Mr Taylor's newly released proposal, non-citizens, including permanent residents, would be barred from the NDIS and 17 different welfare programs, including JobSeeker and Youth Allowance. Mr Taylor says exemptions to the rules would be carved out for certain cases, and grandfathering would apply to people already on the NDIS, but he would not provide detailed cost estimates of the plan. Mr Taylor's budget reply also pledges to process and deport 70,000 visa overstayers and lays out a plan to tie migration to housing construction on a one-to-one basis.
3: One Nation MP Barnaby Joyce says student visas would be among the first to be cut under his party's plan to reduce migration. One Nation says the coalition has copied parts of its migration policy directly from the minor party. Mr Joyce has told 7:30 student visas would be the first to be forensically reviewed.
5: We feel that there's a lot of so-called students that arrive in Australia and not actually students. That would be an area where we certainly would be a lot more forensic in our assessment, because if you're coming here as a student, that is not low-skilled jobs around Sydney.
3: Pressure on British Prime Minister Sir Keir Starmer is building, with the Health Secretary Wes Streeting resigning, saying he's lost confidence in his leadership. Europe correspondent Mazoe Ford has more.
6: He does still have support from some big hitters in the party. There are now around 150 MPs who have publicly said that they back him, that this is no time for a leadership contest, that this country has problems and we should...

0: get on with governing, and that the public does not want to see us fighting amongst ourselves. So there are certainly backers for the Prime Minister there, the Foreign Secretary, the Business Secretary, and a lot of those allies of the PM have been briefing around Westminster over the past 48 hours to try and shore up support from other MPs.
1: US Secretary of State Marco Rubio says Washington's policy towards Taiwan is unchanged after President Donald Trump, after he met the Chinese President Xi Jinping. The Secretary sidestepped President Xi's warning that differences over the self-governing island could lead to a clash, and has warned it would be a terrible mistake for China to take Taiwan by force. Speaking to NBC News during President Trump's trip to China, Mr. Rubio says Washington and Beijing are both fully aware of each other's position on the issue.
2: U.S. policy on the issue of Taiwan is unchanged as of today and as of the meeting that we had here today. It was raised. They always raise it on their side. We always make clear our position and we move on to the other topics. We know where they stand, and I think they know where we stand.
1: The Health Minister, Mark Butler, says six people evacuated from a cruise ship at the centre of a hantavirus outbreak are due to return to Australia on Friday. They'll be flown to an airbase northeast of Perth before being transferred to a nearby facility at Bullsbrook to quarantine for 3 weeks. Mr. Butler says authorities are confident they're not infected,
3: but they will be subject to testing when they arrive in Australia. And they will be in full PPE during the duration of the flight, so there is no risk of transmission, even though we're very confident.
1: As a mouse plague continues in the West Australian town of Morawa, state and local authorities say they're frustrated by delays from the Australian Pesticides and Veterinary Medicines Authority. Locals say the town's been infested for months and the situation became unbearable in early May. The community is now also dealing with major health risks from mouse carcasses. West Australia's Agriculture Minister, Jackie Jarvis, says the state has been waiting for more than 2 weeks for a response from the federal agency.
4: We are asking for urgent action. I wrote to the APVMA more than 2 weeks ago, asking for this to be considered as a matter of urgency, and we are still waiting a response.
1: A Philippine politician wanted by the International Criminal Court has escaped the country's Senate building where he'd been hiding to avoid arrest. Senator Ronald De La Rosa's escape from the heavily guarded building comes after multiple gunshots were heard a day earlier. Police are now investigating whether the shooting was staged in order to help him slip out of the Senate building. That's the latest from ABC News. For more news at any time, download the ABC Listen app.
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6: Good morning. Ashwin here. Stu's producing. So we'll be with you overnight. It's mainly just the two of us here in the studio welcoming you to the program. There's a couple of adventures we'll go on together tonight. One is, what new skills have you learned recently? I just found out yesterday or today that this might only work on a Samsung. If you scroll from left to right, if you swipe from left to right with your palm, it takes a screenshot. All my life I've had a phone. I've never known that. That's how easy it is to screenshot. So I've been screenshotting everywhere. And it got me thinking, new skills. As we get older, we can become reluctant to learn new things. My mum in her 40s would start saying things like, I'm too old to learn that, I'm too old to change. But today you will meet an artist who started painting at 70, mid-70s, and she became an acclaimed artist around the world. So obviously had a talent for colour and mood, but the Australian bush was coming out of her through her artwork. So there's 70 years of life experience was coming out in that final chapter. She has some of her work being displayed in New York this week, so you'll find out who that artist is and how you can also start late, if you like, whatever your skills might be. In fact, if you have learned a new skill later in life, you can mention that during the program. It could be screenshotting with a karate chop on your phone. It could be anything else. The numbers to call tonight, 1300

1300 222, 1300 800 222. You can also text 0437 774 774. We'll check in with New York in the second hour as well. There seems to have been a spate of restaurant closures from a city that is known for being a food capital. What is happening? What is happening to the New York food scene? We'll find out in that second hour. And later on, Angela will be joining us from New Zealand to explain the stories from across the Tasman Sea, one of which is that there's a new cafe that is making you order your flat whites in Māori, in the language, in the Māori language. So you have to use that in the cafe, but they'll help you out. So there's signage, there's QR codes to make it easier for you. It's just a way to help develop the bilingual skills of the country using the addiction to coffee to get there. So all that's coming up. 1300 800 222 is the number to join the quiz. I'll be with you in just a moment for that. Quick run of the temperatures around the city. Brisbane, it is 24 degrees with, it will be, not quite now though, 24 degrees. Shower or two. Sydney, 22 degrees and showers. Melbourne, a high of 22 and sunny. Canberra, high of 19 degrees, possible shower. Hobart, 21, mostly sunny. Darwin, 33 and mostly sunny. Adelaide, 23 degrees and rain, unfortunately. Perth, 20 degrees with showers easing. Justin, Andrew, a couple of you already on the lines for the quiz, but there's some lines free if you'd like to join in and play. There's an ABC Radio Overnight's Fridge Magnet on the line if you win. 1 point for every correct answer, up to 2 points each, and then we fairly and randomly select the winner at the end, so everyone has a chance to win. If you'd like to play, give me a call, 1300 800 222. This is a song I haven't seen on the playlist for a while. It's Bon Jovi, Living on a Prayer.

0: That's Bon Jovi, Living on a Prayer. Joe in Perth says, great song, thanks. So is it a bit high energy for the start of the program, but a lot of you on board with the Bon Jovi? Dave says, wow, I never knew about the palm swipe screenshot method. Much cooler and easier than the two-button method. Thanks for mentioning it, Dave from Northmead. Dave, I did not know until tonight. Thanks to a Facebook post, I found out, and it's much better because, you know, the two-button method when you press power and volume down, sometimes you press power and volume up and your phone says, would you like to turn me off? No, I would like to take a screenshot of this butter chicken recipe. So it's interesting. Swiping from left to right is much easier. It might not work for all of you, but for some of you, just give it a try. Swipe from left to right with your whole palm across the phone. And if you have the right device, it will take a screenshot. So that's a new skill I learned. And that just came up because we were talking about discovering skills later in life. So if you have found a skill later in your life, you can let me know as we meander through the show. It's a valley we're walking through, and we'll get to the Australian artist and what's happening in New York in the second hour, because in the first hour, it is always time for a quiz. And thank you before we start to Ray and Latif as well for your welcome to the program. Matthew as well joining the show, and Kylie for your warm welcome, saying look forward to the weekend. We are almost there to the weekend. Justin has called in from Frankston. Good morning, Justin. Justin, I told my friend you do this at the start of the program, and she was wondering, did you have to train in Donald, or were you born with it? I can't remember.
1: No. So I actually learned it at school when I was about 8 or 9 years old. So, no, I wasn't born with it. I was doing it at school.
0: Well, because at Dale Carnegie never mentioned this and how to win friends and influence people. But I think Donald Duck is one of the techniques.
1: Oh, definitely. Yeah, it is. Yeah. Now, you're talking...

0: only know kia ora because I left New Zealand when I was 21 and I hadn't learned it in school. So what does that mean?
1: So it means hello, how are you?
0: Oh, okay.
1: So I was in New Zealand for 13 years.
0: Oh, you picked it up. Well, we've got Angela joining us, so we'll have to learn from her a couple of the phrases as well. So in this cafe, you have to order your chocolates and your hot flat whites in Maori, but they help you along the way, so it's they make
1: yes,
0: it easy.
1: Yes. And I can actually order a coffee in Dutch too, but I won't do that.
0: You'll be fine in New Zealand if you ever need an emergency hot chocolate. You'll be okay. Well, Justin, yes. Let's kick off the quiz with you. In the film Gladiator, who plays the title character?
1: Oh, that's got to be Mel Gibson, of course.
0: Gladiator is not Mel Gibson. He was Mad Max.
1: I was thinking Mad Max. Oh, man.
0: You were thinking of another wild man, but not the one tonight, Justin. Thanks, Justin. I'll speak to you another night.
1: Thanks, man.
0: Andy says, I learned the swipe method 2 years ago, but six months later, I completely forgot about it until you just mentioned it. It's more fun. You just screenshot things you don't even need, spreadsheets, photographs, just whatever, because it's fun to karate chop your phone. Andrew has called in from Smithton in Tasmania. Hello, Andrew.
2: G'day, Ashwin. How are you going tonight?
0: Oh, I'm well tonight. I'm excited about this new phone skill I've learned. So I'm taking a lot of screenshots. Have you learned anything new lately?
2: I'm learning how to use my new Oppo phone.
0: What does that do? What's an Oppo phone?
2: It's an Oppo phone. It's like I bought the first ever iPhone.
0: Oh, iPhone. Okay. Oh.
2: Yeah, that was a long time ago, man.
0: Yeah, so were you one of those people who kept updating every time a new one came out?
2: I was born in 1980, so I'm 46 years old now.
0: Yeah.
2: God old.
0: You're similar to me. I was a 79 baby, so we grew up before phones came out where we had to call each other's parents and ask if Dave was home and speak to their mum and dad first.
2: Amigas.
0: Yep.
2: Just a rent.
0: Amstrads and Amigas.
2: Yeah. We used to rent video games from the shops.
0: Yeah.
2: They don't do that anymore, do they?
0: No, they were good, simpler times in the 90s. I do miss them. Love to go back. But what about the...
2: My first job was a

0: I mean, that didn't wrap it up. Yeah, actually.
1: You didn't need any qualifications, did you, for the postal drop? You just had to have a good attitude. So that was always our first job.
0: I did it in Tasmania and Launceston, and it was -1, -2 degrees.
1: Yeah. Did you have to wear a poster uniform, short shorts and anything like that?
0: No, I was just on a mountain bike.
1: Oh, good. As long as you stay warm in Tassie. Well, Andrew, let me get you into the quiz because Justin was not sure who played the title character in Gladiator.
0: It was Russell Crowe.
1: It was Russell Crowe. John has that correct from Mitchum. Harry in the Bay. Christian.
0: He was actually a New Zealander as well.
1: Yeah, there's a couple. We're talking about Split Ends and Crowded House later. There's a couple of New Zealand-Aussie combo acts, and yeah, Russell was one of them too. 1 point for you, Andrew. Second question. Now, this is not a New Zealand question. King Henry VIII separated from the Catholic Church and formed the Church of England. Why?
0: Pardon?
1: Why did King Henry VIII move away from the Catholic Church to form the Church of England? There was a reason.
0: He married a Spaniard.
1: He did marry a Spaniard, Catherine of Aragon. But can you tell us why he separated from the church?
0: Because they wouldn't let him divorce his wife at the time.
1: Yeah, that's right. Yeah, he wanted to marry Anne Boleyn, so he separated, created the Church of England. That's how it's all begun. Andrew, that's two points for you.
0: Well, that's better than getting no points.
1: No, you're on the way. You've come a long way since the 90s.
0: Well, my mum never thought I'd make it to 20.
1: Oh, well, I'm glad you made it to 46. Me and you are sticking around into middle age, so we've done okay.
0: I bought my own house.
1: Yeah? I mean, that's why people move to Tasmania as well, right? A simpler...
0: You know where Smithton is?
1: Sorry?
0: You know where Smithton is in Tasmania?
1: No, I can Google it. Is it a lovely part of Tasmania?
0: Well, it's an interesting part.
1: Yeah. What's the best thing about Smithton?
0: We grow all the potatoes that go to McDonald's to make the Europe best.
1: Oh, you're the chip people. I like it. Andrew, thanks for calling in. Let's chat another night about the Smithton lifestyle.
0: Ashwin, I think you're a legend. And, thank you very much.
1: Thank you. Appreciate that. I didn't know Smithton was a potato town. I guess... Every town specializes in something. Joe from Perth, I mentioned screenshotting butter chicken, is Murg Makani. I have a great recipe. Oh, there's a lot of good butter chicken recipes out there, depending on how much time you're prepared to put in. How many spices are you ready to ground is how much flavor you can get out of your butter chicken. Cameron is in South Perth. Hi, Cameron.
2: I'm not in South Perth. I live in South Perth, but I'm in Geelong.
1: I want to update the database, but Stu is on the phone. Let me just write this down. You're in Geelong. Are you travelling? Are you on a business trip?
2: No, my daughter and her partner live here, so we come over twice a year.
1: Oh. Do you like the Geelong break? Is it just spending time with family, or do you get out and about and see the Great Ocean
2: Road?
1: No,
2: we went to Tilgra. Yeah, we're driving all over the place here. We went to Ballarat yesterday and around. Yeah, no, it's a nice place. And Geelong's a very, very clean city. I've come across a city totally free of graffiti.
1: Oh.
2: And all the verges are mowed and there's not a paper. There's no rubbish in the streets at all. And doesn't matter which street you go in, there's no rubbish in it.
1: Huh.
2: It's a beautiful, beautiful city and beautifully maintained.
1: Geelong City Council doing a good job there.
2: Actually, I wrote a letter to the local paper and complimented them on their beautiful city and how clean it was and how graffiti it cleaned what it was.
1: There, it sounds like the Singapore of Australia.
2: Yeah, well, I don't know about the penalties. I don't think they're that tough.
1: You are allowed to chew gum in Geelong.
2: Yeah, I mean, you don't get a flogging.
1: No.
2: No,
1: but it's clean as well. So they're doing something right. Well, Cameron, let's see if we can get you on the board with tonight's
2: quiz. No music question, please.
1: I've remembered that now. Okay. Would you like a current news event question or a vegetable question?
2: Yeah, that's a-

0: an interesting one. I'm a bit out of touch traveling with the news, so we better go with vegetable.
1: Okay. Nava and Savoy. So Nava is N-A-V-A and Savoy are types of what vegetable?
0: Well, Savoy is my favourite cabbage. I love Savoy cabbages.
1: It is cabbage. It's a very fancy name for a cabbage, isn't it? It almost sounds like a wine.
0: Yeah.
1: Well, that's one on the board for you, 1 point. Now we'll go back to the music.

0: China.
1: It is China. It's been in the news. That's two from two, Cameron. And thanks for calling in from your travels.
0: Thank you. Appreciate it.
1: Thank you. 1300 800 222 is the number to call. Currently, our eight lines are busy, so just give it a few minutes and you can try again. 1300 800 222. In the text message line, Harry, you were correct. Henry VIII wanted to get a divorce, so he created the Church of England. A few more of you have got that Russell Crowe answer right as well. And Sandra is correct. It was China. For where is Donald Trump in the world at the moment? Trev, is in Surfer's Paradise. Hi, Trev.
2: Oh, hello, Ashwin. How are we?
1: Good today. Do you stay on top of the news when you're not having fun in Surfers?
2: Oh, well, look, when I'm at home painting, I'm watching the TV, mostly ABC News. But I even watch Parliament tonight. Question time. To me, that's better than NCIS.
1: You like a good stoush, do you? A good parliamentary stoush?
2: Oh, yeah. I just wish Keating and Whitlam were back.
1: Those were good days, weren't they? The insults were flying, but they were clever insults back then.
2: Yeah.

0: No, it's not a stand-up performance show, but it seems you need to be. I think Peter Garrett, when he was there, he had the ability to sing. He never sang, but we've never had a comedian in power in the parliament, have we? Like Ukraine has Zelensky.
1: What do you reckon Tony Abbott was?
0: Oh, he gosh. All right.
1: That was just the comedy routine.
0: This is an apolitical quiz tonight, yeah, Trevor, but you can say what you like. Okay. I'm going to get you on the board with a question. Which country, in fact, there is two countries that have won Eurovision the most times. Name one of those countries.
1: Who's won Eurovision? Spain?
0: It's not one of the seven. Not one of the two that's won the most time, which is seven times, incidentally. Trevor, that was
1: really
0: a good guess, though, because they have a rich musical tradition of flamenco and just music. You would have thought it would be Spain.
1: Of course. If you've ever been to a bullfight, the soundtrack is astounding.
0: Yeah, that's not a bullfight-based nation tonight, Trev, so we'll see who it is. Thanks for calling.
1: Good, thanks, Ashwin. We'll catch up later. Good night.
0: Catch you another night. 1300 800 222. Someone has asked me, when you swipe the phone, where is the screenshot stored?

0: art galleries, a lot of shops along Oxford Street, Paddington Markets on a Saturday. It's quite an up, quite a classy market.
1: Yeah. Is that your Chinatown as well in Sydney, near Paddy's Market?
0: No, Paddy, that's Paddy's Market, yeah.
1: Okay, yes.
0: No. Paddington Markets.
1: Oh, okay.
0: They're on Saturday only.
1: Oh, interesting. Okay. All right, now it sounds like a charming place like our Paddington. Our Paddington in Brisbane is very hilly. You walk for 100 metres and you feel like you've gone for a run. It's so up and down. So hopefully your Paddington is a little bit easier. We're trying to figure out, Manfred, there are two countries that have won Eurovision the most times, which is 7 times. Can you tell me one of those countries?
0: I know Austria's won it last couple of times in about the last 5 years. Probably Ireland, I think.
1: It is Ireland. I'll give you that. It's actually Ireland and Sweden. So,
0: right.
1: Sweden, we knew about ABBA. I can't remember the last Irish winner, but there must have been quite a few over the years.
0: Right. Not recently, but quite a few.
1: Yeah.
0: Back a little bit.
1: Yes, interesting. Someone has anonymously written, as you said, Spain has a deep tradition of music, which is why they haven't won Eurovision many times. What do you think of the Eurovision sound, Manfred? Is it your kind of music?
0: Not really.
1: Too glam.
0: I'm more into classical music, yeah. Country, jazz.
1: Now, did that happen as you got older, or were you always into that style?
0: Yes, I'm fairly old now, so... I used to like rock and roll when it first started, with Jerry Lee Lewis and Little Richard and Bill Haley. I grew up with that type of music.
1: But then as you get more mature, you move towards more gentler.
0: That's correct.
1: Contemplative music. Well, you're on the board. Okay, that's 1 point for the Eurovision question. Second question for you, Manfred. Pipes of Peace. Pipes of Peace was a single and album for which musician?
0: Oh, Pipes of Peace. I haven't got an idea, so I'll have to have a guess.
1: Yeah.
0: Pipes of Peace. Maybe. Oh, Pipes of Peace.
1: Give it a guess.
0: Is there a clue? Or?
1: No, I can't give a clue. Just think of an artist from the last 50 years, at least. 60 years, really.
0: John Fogerty.
1: It's not John Fogerty. You've narrowed it down, though, Manfred, and you're still on the board with 1 point.
0: Thank you.
1: Thank you for calling in. Jeff the Truckee has clarified, the screenshots we take are stored in your gallery in a folder called Screenshot. Oh, they make it easy. They make it easy for us non-screenshotters. Shannon has called in from Caboolture. Hello, Shannon.
2: Hi, Ash. How are you?
1: I'm good today. I'm enjoying my new screenshot powers. Have you been?
2: You've been enlightening me too, and I'm actually looking forward to seeing if mine works like that as well. I never knew that, and I've always had trouble, like, with my fat thumbs on the side of my bloody phone trying to, and when I don't want to screenshot it screenshots it and all this sort of thing.
1: Oh, and then you don't know where to find the screenshots. Well, mine works on a Samsung. I believe this is for Samsungs, but maybe it works for others as well.
2: No, well, yeah, I've just got a general, you know, like a flat screen type of, you know, it's not a Google one.
1: Give it a shot. Palm, like you're karate chopping it, so perpendicular and then swipe across.
2: Wax on, wax off.
1: It's fun. It's more fun than the two button tricks. So, yeah.
2: Don't you love it when you get a new mobile and you find all these new tricks? It's really fun.
1: And you find out what sound it makes. Someone told me my phone makes very calming ASMR type sounds when notifications come in. So they all have their own personality, our phones.
2: So maybe it was good that you lost that phone.
1: I think so. It's worked out for the best. It was $250 of goodness. That's how I'm seeing it.
2: Oh, you dag.
1: Yeah.
2: Oh, funny. Oh, dear.
1: Let's see if we can get you on the

0: Well, Jennifer, this was a question that the last caller wasn't sure of. It's Pipes of Peace was a single and album for which musician?
1: I think I know this. I'm pretty good with this music. I think it's Paul McCartney.
0: It is. It's Paul McCartney.
1: Woohoo!
0: Good job. Okay, that's one. Second question. Usually rice is grown in fields known as what?
1: I told you I was good with music.
0: Yeah, this is, you're going to have to expand. We're expanding into rice. Music and rice could be your two topics.
1: Rice fields. Say the question again for me.
0: Usually rice is grown in fields known as what? What kind of fields do you grow rice in?
1: Someone else will answer it and I'll go, oh yeah. Okay. But no, not for me. I've got one in there and I said hello, so there you go.
0: Yeah, and Shannon, try the phone trick, see if it works for you.
1: I will. I'll let you know.
0: And Sue, thank you, Shannon. Sue says it's for Android only. Okay. Well, that's opening it up to more of us. Let's stop pushing those buttons. It's enough. Let's stop turning off our phones when all we wanted was a picture of a kitten. Tara is a truckie. Tara is on the road and she's called in to join the quiz. Hello, Tara.
2: How are you, Ashwin? How are you doing tonight?
0: I'm good. You can't be screenshotting while you're on the road tonight, but when you get off the road, will you see if it works for you?
2: Screenshots, yeah. Other callers, right, just goes into gallery.
0: Yes. Well, we're just saying you can swipe now. You don't have to press any buttons. So it's opening up a lot of our new worlds. Now, Tara, are you a rice eater when you're on the truck, when you're stopping for a feed on the road? Is it often a rice dish?
2: I do eat a lot of rice. Yes, I do like rice.
0: Well, let me take you back to where rice began. It began in a field known as what?
2: Paddy fields.
0: Paddy fields is correct. Harry, Jeanette, a couple more of you have that correct as well. Sandra, also from Perth. Paddy fields is correct. Question two, Tara. Oh, this is a tricky one, but I like this question. According to the Oxford English Dictionary, which is the only English word that ends in MT? M for Mary, T for Terry.
2: MT.
0: Only English word, and I've looked this up. Have a guess, MT.
2: Temp is PT.
0: Temp is PT, that's right.
2: MT.
0: See if something comes to mind.
2: Like we've got to be EMT, so it's probably got to have an E in front of it.
0: MT.

0: Shall we pass if it's not coming to you tonight?
1: I think you might have to.
0: Yes, I think so. It's just have a
1: yeah,
0: think.
1: Yeah, everything I'm coming up is either with NT or PT.
0: Yeah, that's much more common. So it's a strange one tonight, Tara. We'll see if someone
1: it
0: else
1: is,
0: knows.
1: Yeah. No, it's off not all the questions up till that one, and yeah, I'm gonna have to pass on that one.
0: This was a tricky one.
1: At least we got one on the board.
0: Yeah, we're away. Thank you, Tara. Chat to you another night.
1: Thanks, Ashwin.
0: Cheers. Thanks. You're listening to ABC Radio Overnights. We are in the middle of this quiz. This is an unusual question. Harry in the Bay has it correct. It's a word that ends in MT, as does Jimmy from Frio. Andy says PT or NT? No, MT. M for Mary, T for Terence. Karen is in Altona Meadows. Hello, Karen.
2: Hello.
0: Karen, I think you've called a bit earlier in the night tonight. Now, do you know this word? It ends in MT.
2: Is it dreamt?
0: It is dreamt. I thought that was a good word for you because once you called up and I think you might have fallen asleep because it was late in the night. So I thought it suits you. I don't want to give that away as a clue.
2: Yeah, I did, yeah.
0: But I think unkempt. Oh, Jeff the trackie has said exempt. There might be actually. Oh, that's PT,
2: no,
0: Jeff.
2: It was PT.
0: PT. And unkempt is PT. Yes, so it's just dreamt for MT, I think.
2: Mm-hmm.
0: Good job. 1 point for you. Second question. Okay. No, I don't see any movie questions coming up today. Okay. Someone who has a lack of red blood cells is suffering from which affliction?
2: Anemia.
0: Anemia is correct. You're on the board. Good variety tonight, Karen. Thanks for calling.
2: Thank you.
0: 2 points for Karen. Dreamt. I'm glad we got that question out of the way. I thought that might be a curveball for us tonight. Bob is in Greenacre. Hello, Bob.
3: Tanakwe eho.
0: Tanakwe eho. So now is that hello, how are you? Because Justin was speaking to me in Māori before.
3: Hello, how are you, friend?
0: Eho is friend. Oh, I love that. Like that as well. The vowels are very, every vowel is pronounced and it's ah rather than ah. It's very beautiful language to listen to.
3: I picked it up. My dad was an Australian that after the Second World War settled in New Zealand, got married, had some kids, and when we were about five, he brought us back to Australia because there was you got paid more money for work in Australia than New Zealand. And Dad worked on the Sydney Opera House.
0: But you picked up some Māori from the teachers or from friends?
3: Friends, and Dad had... let's see, Hori Tahuya Moke was his mate.
0: Yeah.
3: That's George Moke. He was a well-known Maori chap in Wellington. But we grew up in Napier. But I always liked, the funny thing was, Ashwin, East Coast Maori and West Coast Maori never got on. The Maori tribes were a little bit, still remembered the old days. Yeah. And they spoke different languages. It wasn't exactly the same language. And if you spoke something from the East Coast and you're in the West Coast, you're in the bad books.
0: Ah, they pull you up on it. That's interesting. Was it vastly different or just slight pronunciation differences?
3: Pronunciations that for us wouldn't mean that much, but they would sneer at one another because traditionally they'd been killing... historically, they'd been fighting one another.
0: It's interesting how quickly it changes. And I suppose the same as in England. If you speak a Kensington accent in Yorkshire, they'll rip you.
3: Yeah. Oh, and also, Paddington, the suburb of Sydney, Paddington Wallara, is once a very poverty-stricken suburb, now a very rich suburb with a couple of our ex-prime ministers living there.
0: Ah. It got gentrified due to its location.
3: I think so, and the biggest thing at Paddington is Victoria Barracks. It's one of the biggest military barracks in Australia, and it's in the heart of Sydney.
0: Interesting. I remember, because it's been so many years since I've been to Sydney, but Paddy's Market was a big icon there, so I wasn't sure if it was near Paddy's Market or there's another Paddington Market, which is separate.
3: Yes, Paddy's Market is in the Haymarket of Sydney, which is in closer to Central Railway Station.
0: That's right, yeah.
3: It's still there. It's still a market-like, but not the same as it once was.
0: No, no, changing times. As we get into these questions, Anonymous has said, Ashwin, there's nothing that rhymes with these words, silver, rhythm, orange, purple, wolf, dangerous, marathon, month, ninth, pint. There's a challenge. If you are listening and you have a rhyme for any of those words, you can listen back. Let me know, because he's thrown down the gauntlet Anonymous has tonight. Bob, let me see if I can get you on the board with a question. Would you like a culture museum question or a history question?
3: Probably history, I think.
0: Okay. Suleiman the Magnificent was a key leader in which empire?
3: The Ottoman Turks.
0: He was the bane of Europe for a long time, wasn't he?
3: Yes, he was, very much so.
0: But it's quite interesting because he had an alliance with Francis of France, and it was the first time a Christian and a Muslim had teamed up to fight another Christian, which was Charles of Spain. So here there was a bit of controversy around this alliance between the French and the Turks at that time.
3: Also, Ashwin, one of your questions was about Henry VIII, and your standard reply to your question was he wanted to remarry that lady. That's the answer that everybody expects to give, but there's a couple of other answers to it too.
0: What might else have been going on?
3: He didn't like to share his authority, and the Catholic Church had the Pope, and they were jealous of one another and their authority. Mm. And that was another big thing of it. There was a couple of other things, but you get standard replies to certain questions, and they're not exactly right. They're partially right.
0: Sure. You know? History's almost much deeper than one-word answers often. But I kind of think of it as the first Brexit, wasn't it? Because it was the first time the UK separated from the mainland ideologically. Do you think of it as a kind of Brexit?
3: I think you could, yeah. I'm set in my ways now, and I haven't rethought some answers, but I love history.
0: I can tell. We had some good conversations about languages the other day. So you're on the board with the Ottomans. Question two for you, Bob. Marrakesh and Rabat are cities in which country?
3: Oh, Marrakesh, I think, is in North Africa, and I think it's in Morocco.
0: It is. Morocco is correct. 2 points for you as well, Bob. So that's you on the board. Thank you for calling.
3: Thank you. Cheers.
0: Bob there in Greenacre. Stephen says, marathon rhymes with Jonathan. I like it. Anonymous says, Ashwin, I think you said monk. There is punk and funk. Did I say monk? What's in the list? Month. It's month with a TH on the end. I can't think of off the top of my head. Not much rhymes with month. And if I stay quiet for too long, the signal disappears and you probably get some backup tape. So I can't stop to think of something that rhymes with month. It would not be good for any of us. Heather has called in from Neil here on ABC Radio Overnights. 1300 800 222 is the number to call in. Heather, hello.
4: Good evening, Ashwin.
0: Do you have a word that rhymes with month?
4: No.
0: It's ridiculous. I can't think of them. Maybe Anonymous is right. It's just the only one we came up with. How about a question for you, Heather? Would you like a medical question or a language colour question?
4: A language colour question?
0: It's a word for colours in another language, yeah.
4: I think I might go for a medical.
0: Okay. If a person is anosmic, so this is A-N-O-S-M-I-C, which sense do they lack?
4: Smell.
0: Smell is correct. Now we'll come back to the colour question. Amarillo is the Spanish word for which colour?
4: Orange.
0: It's not quite orange. That's not the answer I have.
4: I must be red.
0: Yeah, something else. Not orange, though. Heather, you got close. Thanks for calling. You're on the board with 1 point.
4: Oh, good. All good. Thanks, Ash.
0: Thank Bye. You, Heather. Bye. Jordan is correct about Morocco. Martin says, duff, duff rhymes with wolf, wolf. It's that time of the night where things are easier to rhyme, aren't they? The sleepier we get. Ray has called in from Perth. Hello, Ray.
5: Hi, how are you going?
0: I'm good as well. Did you ever go to Spain for your OE, your gap year at any point?
5: No.
0: Well, we're trying to figure out the Spanish language. Amarillo is the Spanish word for which colour?
5: It's from around Texas. It could be yellow.
0: It is yellow. It is yellow. I think there's a drink that might be similar to colour. What was the Texas connection?
5: Well, you got the deserts out of that way, and where the deserts are normally sort of in a yellow colour.
0: Mm. Yeah, I like that. Yeah, and there would have been the Spanish language floating around from South and Central America coming up. Okay, that is 1 point for you, Ray. Second question. Focaccia, pita, and brioche are all types of what?
5: Food.
0: What kind of food?
5: Focaccia is sort of like a flat bread food.
0: Yeah. Focaccia, pita, and brioche are all types of bread.

0: That is correct. Thank you, Ray. You're on the board with 2 points.
1: Thanks a lot. Again, nice and quick.
0: Yeah, nice and quick tonight. Just as the news veers down upon us, I'm moving slightly quicker. Christian says, hi, Ashwin. Loved how Karen got that one. She's cool. I didn't get to answer any questions correctly, says Christian. Okay. Rosa says, night or night rhymes with might, fight, sight, light, height. I can't imagine any of those words were in my long list earlier, but you are correct. It's good. There's a good, if you're going to be a rap battle, if you're going to challenge people to rap battles on the street, you need to have a rhyme for orange, for month, for wolf, all these kinds of words. So if there's any rap battlers listening, you can call me as well, 1300-800-222. Andy is in Hobart. Hello, Andy.
2: Hello, Ashton.
0: Andy, have you ever challenged anyone to a rap battle?
2: No, hardly ever.
0: No, it's too hard to think up on the spot, though, those kind of words. So you've chosen the good life. We're trying to find out, well, the bread question was answered correctly, so we have a fresh question for you. Fresh question. Would you like a geometry question or a science question?
2: I'll have a science question.
0: Okay. The asteroid belt is located between which two planets in the solar system?
2: Mars and Jupiter.
0: It is. Mars and Jupiter. 1 point for you. Second question. A rhombus and a trapezium each have how many sides?
2: A rhombus
0: and a trapezium each have how many sides?
2: That's a tough one. Four.
0: It is four as well. You are correct, Andy. Thanks for calling in.
2: You're welcome. Have a good one, Ashton.
0: And you too as well. We might run slightly short. I've got four more questions left. I had 21 questions. I was sure that was going to get us through. Let's see how we go tonight. Rosa says, did you ask for a rhyme to monk? How about skunk? I mean, that is a good rhyme, but it's month with a TH on the end. Funk, punk. Anne-Marie is in North Ringwood. Hello, Anne-Marie.
3: Hello.
0: Were you a language person, a poet at school growing up?
3: I liked English, but it's a long time since I went to school. And I was thinking, I've been listening to the questions nearly asleep. And the one with the MT for the word in English, I thought of prompt.
0: Oh, no, that's PT, isn't that? Prompt is PT at the end. The last two words are supposed to be M for Mary, T for Terence. Dreamt.
3: Oh.
0: And we're not sure if there's any other word beyond dreamt. There might be.
3: Oh, I misheard it.
0: No, that's okay. A lot of people were saying that, Pete, unkempt. I said unkempt because I was thinking of PT. But MT is very rare, so I'm not sure. Maybe we imported that language from a long-lost version of French or Germanic that just doesn't do that anymore. So it's just dreamt that ends in MT.
3: I've never played the quiz before, I don't know how you do it.
0: So the way it works is I ask you a question and you get 1 point for each correct answer and we draw the winner at the end. Stuart, my producer, has a random draw computer system and we choose the winner at the end just after the news.
3: Do I get to choose an area?
0: Yeah, I'll give you a choice. So you can choose between nursery rhymes or geology.
3: Oh, nursery rhyme.
0: Okay. In the nursery rhyme, who kissed the girls and made them cry?
3: Georgie Porgy,
0: yeah, that was big back in the day, so that's one for you. Second question for you, Anne-Marie. At approximately 40%,

0: of the total mass, what is the most abundant element in the Earth's crust?
1: That's not an answer, right?
0: No, honestly, sorry. We don't have five in each like nightlife. We just have a mixture of questions from different types. So your first question was a nursery rhyme. Now we're back to the one that you passed on, which is the geology one.
1: Oh, you threw me. Can you please repeat it?
0: Sure. At approximately 40% of the total mass, what is the most abundant element in the Earth's crust?
1: Most abundant element. Abundant element.
0: Hmm. What could it be?
1: It's got to be a mineral, I think. Forty percent
0: of the total mass. Have a guess, Emery.
1: 40%. Is it coal?
0: It's not coal, which would be carbon, but it is not. But you've still got 1 point, so we'll draw the winner just after the news, Amory, and see if it's you.
1: Oh, okay.
0: Thank you for calling.
1: Okay. Thank you.
0: Amory there in North Ringwood. Two more callers to go. Jeff has rung in from Toowoomba. Hello, Jeff.
2: Yeah, hello.
0: Jeff, we have this outstanding question. 40% of the total mass of the Earth's crust, or at approximately 40% of the total mass, what is the most abundant element in the Earth's crust?
2: All right, no idea, so I'm just going to have a logical guess.
0: Sure.
2: Say oxygen.
0: It is oxygen. Unexpected for me. I thought that's just up in the air as a gas, but no, it is oxygen. 1 point for you, Jeff. A second question for you. The Hopman Cup is a mixed gender team event in which sport?
2: Hopman Cup. That's tennis.
0: It is. That's 2 points for you, Jeff and Toowoomba. Thanks for calling in.
2: Okay. Thanks very much, mate.
0: Cheers.
2: Have a good night.
0: And you as well. Thank you. 1300 800 222 is the number to call. But I think we've only got one caller and one question. So I'll come up with a bonus question if this caller gets the first question correct. Chris has called in from Pilbara. Hello, Chris.
3: Hello, mate. How you doing?
0: Good. You would have known that Earth's crust question, wouldn't you?
3: I did, actually, yes.
0: Are you mining over there? Is that what you're doing out in the Pilbara?
3: Yeah, iron ore, mate.
0: Oh, okay. So you're familiar with the Earth's crust. I'm going to move you to the surface with this question. Belgrade is the capital of which country?
3: Oh, my God. I know this. I just can't think of it now.
0: Belgrade. We were talking about the Ottoman Empire. They had a bit of a crack at Belgrade once, and it's a very old city, but it's part of a modern-day country now.
3: No. Oh, I can't get it, unfortunately.
0: Not sure. Well, thank you for calling, Chris. Let's speak another night.
3: No worries. Thanks, man.
0: The answer is Serbia. Let's play a song, and then we'll come back after the news to announce the winner of your quiz. 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This is Beautiful Things.

0: That's Beautiful Things by Benson Boone. After the news, you'll hear about an Australian artist who discovered her skill in art, her passion, in her mid to late 70s and became an international success. Stick around for that story after this.
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3: Bingo!
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0: ABC News with Andrew Kaloupas. The Federal Opposition Leader is pledging to give Australians increasingly bigger tax cuts to help keep pace with inflation and is vowing to make one of the largest reductions to immigration. The Opposition's also vowed to scrap the government's newly unveiled negative gearing and capital gains tax changes. Here's political reporter Evelyn Manfield.
1: Responding to the federal budget, Angus Taylor says a future coalition government would index income tax brackets to keep up with inflation, which over time could result in people paying around $1,000 less a year. It's estimated to cost $22 billion over 4 years, but Mr. Taylor last night declined to confirm that himself. He wouldn't put a firm figure on his planned cut to net overseas migration either, other than to say it'd be below 200,000 or a 40% cut to current levels. He's also proposing to end welfare payments for non-citizens, including permanent residents.
0: Federal Housing Minister Claire O'Neill has labelled Angus Taylor's budget reply uncosted nonsense. Mr. Taylor's promise to permanently end tax bracket creep, which occurs when inflation pushes wages into a higher tax bracket. Ms. O'Neill says his proposal lacks detail.
2: This is a complete thought bubble, uncosted nonsense that is not going to help a single person at home pay their bills or get ahead here. In contrast, Labor has delivered now 5 tax cuts to the Australian people.
0: A senior cabinet minister has backed the British Prime Minister Keir Starmer after the resignation of his health secretary, who said he'd lost confidence in the PM's leadership. Nick Parmeter has the latest from London.
3: In his resignation letter, Wes Streeting says, "Where we need vision, we have a vacuum," and that it's become clear to him Keir Starmer won't lead the Labor Party to the country's next election. But he's the only senior cabinet member to quit so far, while Education Secretary Bridget Phillipson says the rest of the Prime Minister's team is behind him.
4: "The Prime Minister has my support in the job that he is doing, and he's got the backing of cabinet too."
3: Mr. Streeting has not launched a leadership bid, but has said what comes next needs the best possible field of candidates. That could be good news for Manchester Mayor Andy Burnham, seen as a future Labor leader, but who must win a seat in Parliament first.
0: US Secretary of State Marco Rubio has warned of repercussions should China seek to take Taiwan by military force, saying it would be a terrible mistake. His comments come as he accompanies President Donald Trump on his first visit to China since his first term in 2017. While President Trump praised his relationship with President Xi Jinping, the Chinese leader warned that Taiwan could become a major problem between the two superpowers if not handled properly, Marco Rubio has told NBC News. The two countries know where they stand on the issue.
5: "Ultimately, it's featured prominently in President Xi's mandate. In the time he's been in office, he's made clear that what they call reunification, that's what they call it, is something that has to happen at some point. We think it would be a terrible mistake to force that through force or anything of that nature. There would be repercussions for that."
0: Ukraine's Air Force says Russia has fired more than 1,500 drones in the space of 36 hours, making it the largest sustained aerial attack on Ukraine since the start of the war. Several people are reported to have been killed. The BBC's Jonathan Beale reports from Kyiv.
6: A residential block was partially flattened, a 12-year-old girl among those killed. Rescue efforts continued throughout the day. Only last week, President Putin had agreed to a 3-day ceasefire, time to allow him to hold his Victory Day parade. But this was proof he wants to continue his war. Kyiv's mayor, Vitaly Klitschko, said the ceasefire was a bluff. "We've seen this many times," he said. "You can't believe Putin."
0: Scientists have warned FIFA that its heat safety measures for the Men's Football World Cup are inadequate and could put players at risk of serious harm. The tournament, which starts next month, is being hosted by the US, Mexico and Canada. The scientists have called on football's governing body to introduce stronger protections, including longer cooling breaks. New analysis suggests a quarter of the matches are likely to be played in high-risk heat. ABC News.
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8: Good morning. Again, I'm Ashwin. The quiz is over. We're about to announce your winner. If you're wondering what time it is as you stare into the pitch blackness of your bedroom, it is 1:05 a.m. in Perth, 1:50 in Eucla, 2:35 in Adelaide, and 3:05 a.m. on the east coast, the southeast of the country. You're not just listening from Australia, though. Ray is over in Atlanta. Justin is in the UK. So thank you for joining wherever you are. Australia-wise, though, if you are planning on enjoying the outdoors tomorrow, Brisbane, it will be 24 degrees with a shower or two. Sydney, 22 degrees, showers. Melbourne, a high of 22 and sunny. Canberra, 19, possible shower. Hobart, 21 degrees, mostly sunny. Darwin, 33 degrees and mostly sunny. Adelaide, 23 and rain. Perth, 20 degrees with showers easing. Stuart Crichton produces the show. Hello, Stu.
9: Good morning, mate.
8: This word dreamt is really confusing all of us, isn't it? Why is there just one word?
9: I don't know. It's real strange because a lot of people are texting in, obviously, examples of, you know, different words that might have it. But I've looked them all up. Almost all of them end with, you know, an MPT as well. So it's very weird. And I don't know, the way a word is designed is it goes over my head. I think I'm a bit too stupid.
8: I just looked at Middle English. We can blame the Middle English for
9: middle
8: this.
9: Middle English, fair 14th enough.
8: Century, they added the MT and didn't take on. You know, like when MC Hammer did Hammer Pants in the 90s, he thought everyone was going to wear them. No one wore them.
9: No.
8: MT is the Hammer Pants of English phonology.
9: I think so. And I definitely think, well, there's definitely words, and I'm very glad about this because I don't know if you've read a lot of old literature, even as far back is like the old original Dracula by Bram Stoker. God, some of that is just so difficult and annoying to read because it's so obtuse and the way it's spelt and the way it's pronounced, just, oh, it's a nightmare.
8: Well, I do like modern poetry because it's a bit more bare bones. It's more about
9: it's more accessible,
8: speech.
9: I think. I agree. I think it's more about just a plain speech and how people would actually communicate. And you can still have some beauty in that, I think.
8: I think so. They're not trying to impress you so much with their words, but more with their sentiment.
9: The ideas.
8: Yeah, very much so. Also, we were talking about rap battles in the first hour. Someone says if you run out of questions, which I nearly did, why don't you challenge callers to a rap battle? That's from Neil. So that's an option. Have you ever, has your generation, do they still solve problems using rap battles?
9: Bro, I'm a white guy from the country. You think I've ever been in a rap battle before? No. I would be shocked by that. But I will say there are rap battles that I've enjoyed, and this is so niche. Obviously, I'm a young person, so I spend my entire life on the internet. There's a YouTube series called Epic Rap Battles of History, and it's very much, it's a really strange, and some would call it a little bit cringe, but they sometimes take fictional or historical characters and they make them rap about each other with, you know, they do like diss tracks sort of to each other, like one verse and then a verse back and then a verse back. An example was that I think the first one that comes to mind, which is a bit silly, which is the old like Renaissance painters like Donatello, Michelangelo, Raphael and Leonardo versus the Ninja Turtles based on the same name, and they're sort of giving each other's disses about the same thing. So, but there's all sorts of ones. There's ones about like Harry Potter and Luke Skywalker is a fictional one, but then there's, you know, about ones like Thomas Jefferson. And I think there's one about Al Capone versus Blackbeard the pirate. You know what I mean? And so it's like, it's taking all these weird historical things and it's mainly gone into, fiction. I think one of my favorites was Teddy Roosevelt versus Winston Churchill. That was exciting.
8: Were they dissing each other?
9: They were dissing each other, saying like, I'm the better sort of military leader. You know, I was facing different ideas. One of them that was really popular when Avengers was coming out was, you know, Thanos, the purple guy, versus Robert Oppenheimer, who invented the atomic bomb. So that was a bit quirky and a bit esoteric. But it was very enjoyable, actually.
8: I can imagine Socrates coming out, your ideas, they just come off the shelf when what you really need to do is is know thyself, and you could just...
9: Damn, that was pretty good. I like that, actually. That was pretty good.
8: You get really fierce with your philosophical raps.
9: But don't ask me to rap. I couldn't do it. I'm not that quick-witted, mate. No, I really enjoyed seeing that. I always get so, like, monkey brain impressed by people who can rap and rhyme really quickly. I'm just, it just itches a good part of my brain.
8: I think you just have to get angry and start spitting bars.
9: Spitting bars, brother. Hell yeah.
8: So what's happened with the quiz today?
9: Well, it's the same as it always is, but I'll re-explain it. It's kind of like a raffle. Everyone gets, because obviously we had a caller before who was a bit unsure about the rules. It's a raffle. You enter in for a maximum of up to 2 questions. I put them down in my little computer, and you get your sort of however many entries for correct questions. So we have a winner today, and we'll do a drum roll. Bob from Greenacre.
8: Oh, well done, Bob from Greenacre. And thank you, Stu, for coming in.
9: You're welcome.
8: That's the quiz. It'll be back with you tomorrow as well. As we move on through the program, we are about to explore the idea of not thinking you're too old. Your next artist began in her 70s, but the Australian bush came out of her through her canvas, the colours, the tones, and it captivated the world. So she had a natural skill. She had 70 years worth of life experience and culture that was just coming out of her. And she is exhibiting in New York as well. This week, I believe. So you'll meet that artist coming up, and then we'll check in with New York, some of the strange happenings from the Big Apple, including the fact that the food scene seems to be diminishing. Why are the restaurants closing down? Stay around for that conversation here on ABC Radio Overnights. I'm Ashwin Sirkast. That was Stu just earlier, and this is The Proclaimers.

0: That is The Proclaimers with I'm Gonna Be. It says I'm Gonna Be brackets 500 miles. That just confused me. I always thought the song was I Would Walk 500 Miles, but correction, I'm Gonna Be. In a moment, we will talk about a lovely story of an artist who discovered art late and became one of the most acclaimed artists in this country. Stick around for that in a few minutes' time.
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0: And a note for Indigenous listeners, this next story will involve mentioning the name of a deceased person. Australian artist Emily Kamangware is regarded as one of the greatest Australian painters of the late 20th century, but only started painting in her late 70s and produced extraordinary work that reflected the country she grew up in. Like many celebrated her artists, her reputation has grown ever greater since her death, which was in 1996. Her work has been exhibited and sold around the world and is now at the Pace Gallery in New York, where Delan Davidson joins you this morning. Hello, Delan.
6: Yeah, very well, very well. It's 1 p.m. in the afternoon here, so I'm sitting pretty well. It must be early for you.
0: Early in the night, how is New York today? We're about to check in. Is it wintry and cold, or is it bright and lovely?
6: No, it's coming into spring, so it's actually beautiful. It's probably the nicest weather, you know, I've experienced here in a while. It's quite lovely.
0: Lovely atmosphere. Hopefully that brings people out to the art galleries. Can you take us into the life of Emily? For anyone who's not familiar, what can you tell us about her early life?
6: Look, Emily was a phenomenon from the very beginning. From the start, she created some batiks before her painting career, but it was really when, you know, she took over the paintbrush and canvas, which is a lot easier medium to work with. Her career as an artist just absolutely flourished. And from 1990, with her first solo exhibition,

0: in Sydney, you know, she had sell-out after sell-out exhibitions. So, yeah.
1: How would you describe her art?
0: Look, it's groundbreaking. I think, you know, culturally speaking, Indigenous Australians are so connected to the earth. And it's really interesting that connection transcends, you know, any culture and connects with people. So we're seeing a huge interest in her work, particularly internationally, as well as in Australia. It's always been the same. But there's a real focus on her presently after the recent retrospective at the Tate Modern in London.
1: As best as we can do on an audio medium, can you describe how she was able to bring her country, her place to life in art through colours or texture? What was she doing on the canvas?
0: Yeah, look, I mean, I employ great scholars that can talk a lot better than I can about Emily's work, but she was connected to country, but also what she was within culture, she was breaking new ground. And I think that's really important because, you know, culturally at that stage, really, it was the men that were painting, you know, in this new contemporary context. And it was Emily that was forging against that. And really, as a force of nature, transcended all boundaries, and it's through that connection with country that I think, you know, the wider audience really resonated with. So she's been made a huge impact within Australia, and you know, must be regarded as, you know, arguably Australia's greatest artist.
1: I've seen a curator describe her work that as her career progressed, the art became almost simpler, more about the essences of the lines of the story she was trying to tell rather than some of the complexity of the earlier art. Do you see chapters in her art as her career progressed?
0: Oh, definitely. I mean, you know, to begin with, you know, in the early stages of her career, there was, you know, a small but growing market. You know, she was a hit to begin with, but those early works are, you know, incredibly detailed, and you can see that, you know, the underlying YAM story is evident in all of them, but as she progressed throughout her career, it was late period works that she really pared things right back to become a minimal composition, and those works are some of the most desired works there are. So she's really, you know, across the oeuvre, she's really kind of, you know, an incredibly short period of 8 years has, you know, created probably 5 or 6 chapters within that short period.
1: Was she shaped by any of the main art movements, the Impressionists and the other schools that were around in the 20th century, or was she developing in isolation?
0: No, I look, complete isolation. I mean, this is Emily speaking for Emily and her people, and there's no question about that. And so she had no outside influence. Certainly there's alignments with, you know, some of the contemporaries internationally with her work, but really she was in her own element, and once she found, you know, that voice, she hit it with complete force. As I said, it stems from her career as a batik artist. The women were, you know, sitting around collectively doing craft work and batiks, which we have a couple at the Pace exhibition presently. But it was as soon as she, you know, found that happy medium, which was, you know, acrylic paint and canvas, is when it really took hold. So, you know, she's extraordinary career.
1: You're listening to gallery owner from New York, Delan Davidson, talking to us about the career of Emily Kamangware, about her artwork, and we've seen how she developed in isolation, and she had such a unique style, had resonances with other styles, but it was really expressing the Australian bush and her country. Do we know anything about the way she painted, the process?
0: Look, I think that's a cultural explanation. As I said, we employ great scholars in this.

0: in this field, but it's there's a lot of depth to her work. You know, it stems to her native totem, which is the yam and the yam root structure. So all of her works are anchored in that story. But if you ask Emily at the time, her paintings were about everything. And they really are. And I think that's what makes her so great, is because, you know, as an artist, she could put everything that she knew culturally with authority, because she had great authority as a female artist in ceremony, and was able to put that on the canvas and convey it so wonderfully and clearly, and with great emotion. I think that's really the key here is, you know, the male artists at the time, they were painting, you know, more ceremonially and in structure. I think it's fair to say that Emily was painting emotionally, and that emotion is what comes through in her pictures.
1: When you hear people walking around your gallery and seeing her work, what kind of reactions do you get all the way over there in New York?
0: Oh, I think there's a real, you know, there's a real calmness. It's interesting. We had a great discussion yesterday with the team at Pace. So we're doing a collaborative exhibition with Pace Gallery. So it's the two galleries coming together to present the work. And, you know, through an educational process, we have these discussions with their team. And it's amazing how quickly they pick up. We had a gentleman talking about it yesterday, just after hearing some of the stories and just really understanding that these paintings do speak, you know, and that over time they open up to you and talk of this incredible knowledge, you know, through sustainability and understanding and love of the land. So, I mean, I think it's really important that we spend time with these works. We show great respect, and then they do start to open up to you. And it was incredible to hear somebody all the way over here in New York understand that without much to do with the artist's work. So it was a great moment.
1: So I can imagine there was some spirituality in her artwork. Did politics make its way into her painting at all?
0: Oh, look, there's always politics. You know, and look, it's more about, you know, kind of the demand and the competitive rigor at that time over, you know, who was handling her work. There were two main kind of instigators. There was no community art centre in Utopia at that time, so, but the two well-regarded agents of Emily's work at the time were Rodney Gooch and Delmore Gallery. Those two lines of provenance, you know, have been, adhered to, you know, certainly in the latest retrospective. It's something that we adhere to too. So, you know, that's a really important thing that at the time, you know, sure, it was deeply political, but that was purely... There was a lot of, you know, kind of competitiveness to represent Emily's work, even back in the, you know, those days.
1: I guess this is the other side of the art industry, the business and the recognition. And one other part of the industry is the awards that are floating around. And how important was this awarding of the Creative Fellowship, which the Keatings, as they were called, in making her known more widely?
0: Look, I don't think at that stage, I really don't know, but I don't know at that stage that had great influence, you know. I mean, I think it certainly would these days, you know, in the broader context. I think it's really, we've got to give credit where credit's due, and that needs to go all the way back to Emily herself. And it was her force, her energy, her life that created what we're seeing internationally here today. And I have no doubt about that. You know, I've been handling her work for over 25 years, and there is an incredible, you know, force within the work that you can sense it, and that's what's driving the interest today.
1: And did that impact start immediately, or did it pick up even more after her death?
0: No, it started immediately. In 1990...

0: kind of picked up, particularly when Sotheby's were promoting her work so heavily.
1: So she'll be featured in New York. Can you tell us about the exhibition, how long it'll be for and where people can find it?
0: Yeah, so it's at Pace Gallery. It's in Chelsea, 510 West 25th Street. It's actually on for the best part of 3 months. So unlike, you know, other gallerists that kind of, you know, do, you know, fast-paced exhibitions, you know, these guys want to let the work sit and mature on their walls. And so it's through till the end of August, so there's plenty of time to see it. You know, it's a fantastic space. You've got to see it. We're at ground level in Chelsea, the best painting gallery that Pace has, and they've afforded that for, you know, one of Australia's greatest artists.
1: And in Sydney and Melbourne, is there any Australian locations you'd suggest where we could find her work?
0: Yeah, look, we've got galleries in Sydney and in Melbourne. You know, our gallery in the city, in Melbourne and in Woollahra in Sydney. So, you know, people are most welcome to come and have a look there. We always have works by Emily, but we also represent, you know, living and producing artists today as well. So depending on what show's on, you know, if they can make an appointment, that would be good.
1: Is there anything else you can tell us about what's happening in the art world? Any trends or news that are interesting to you?
0: Sorry, I was just interrupted there. Can you repeat that?
1: No, that's okay. I was just wondering, is there anything else you can tell us about the art world? Any news or events, more news and trends that are interesting to you?
0: Oh, look, I think, you know, it's really interesting the way that this market's progressing. You know, it's, we certainly want to be coming much more and more inclusive, you know, getting Indigenous voice into what we're, you know, through our program. I think that's a wonderful step in the right direction. And, you know, we wholeheartedly encourage that. Also part of what we do is, and people may not realise this, but we give back 30% of our net profits to community initiatives. And, you know, we openly say this because we'd like it to become, you know, kind of industry standard. And certainly some galleries can do more than others. But when we did that, we committed 30% of our net profits to go back. Our top line growth went through the roof. And so as opposed, I mean, I'm trained, you know, I went to business school in the United States. It's the first thing they tell you not to do. You've got to protect your profits under all costs. But as soon as we did that within this industry, our top line growth went through the roof. So even though we're making a little bit less, it is off a whole lot more. And so I think there's something in that, you know. This has come from years of me working with this work and sitting and listening, having experience at Sotheby's, you know, becoming increasingly frustrated with the market and the way that it works, and then understanding, you know, these areas of sustainability. And as soon as we did that, there was a dramatic uplift. And it's something that, you know, we like to broadcast to the world because, you know, to create sustainable kind of ecosystems, you have to give back.
1: Yeah.
0: It's really that simple.
1: Well, it's good to know that art buyers are willing to support the artist and willing to pay to support the artist. So it's been lovely to hear your introduction to Emily's work, Dylan. Thank you for your time today.
0: That's a pleasure. Yeah, anytime.
1: That's gallery owner Dylan Davidson from New York talking about the work of Emily Ingwire. A stunning work, says Eddie, who's obviously very familiar with it. Tracy says Dorothy Napangardi has a stunning representation of women walking across the salt plains. Oh, and Tracy sent that through as well. Beautiful work, bold, and the colours. It's interesting. I was listening to a curator talking about Emily's work, and she said the more you look at it, the more you see the lines show newer layers, that newer structures and patterns that are behind your first impression, and they reveal themselves to you the more you look into the work. So if you haven't looked Emily up, do search her work out. There's plenty for you to see online.
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Uber cross back to New York in just a moment to find out the news of the day. There's plenty going on, as you can imagine, in that bustling capital of excitement and entertainment. 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

0: That's Zebra by John Butler Trio. Earlier in the program, we had been talking about dreamt. Dreamt being the only word in English that ends in M for Mary, T for Terence. And we have tried for the last 1.5 hours to find another word. No one has been able to. I think it's impossible. Margie from Camden Park says, is dreamed the past tense of to dream? Apparently in American English, it's dreamed, but in British English, it's still dreamt from the Middle English phase. Although if you said, I daydreamt, that would sound strange. Even in Australia, we would say, I daydreamed, wouldn't we? So we go American for this word, but it's got old Germanic roots. Apparently in the 14th century, if you wanted to go past tense some of the time, MT was the path to do it. Viv has messaged to say, morning, Ashwin, could I please ask you to give a huge shout out to all the cleaners who are up very early morning from Monday to Friday, most from Monday to Friday, through rain, hail or snow, to get their job to clean the areas as to where you work and where your children go to school. We are like little fairies. We fly in, do our job, and fly out without anyone noticing us. And us cleaners, we need to have more recognition, just like doctors, nurses, paramedics get all the time, as we are the ones who go in and clean up after the doctors, nurses, and paramedics. Us, the cleaners, we do a great job. I'm in Bundy, so it'd be great if you could mention my fellow cleaners in Bundy. Shout out to the cleaners of Bundy and everywhere, keeping the room spotless. They come into the ABC studios as well, disinfect everything, so we stay healthy too. Very important job, maybe the primary job, really. I think a key part of our civilization was hygiene. Before anything else, we had to keep the bugs and germs away. So critical role. Thank you for your work, Viv, out there. If you'd like to join me on the program, 1300 800 222 is the number to call. Or you can just text in 0437 774 774.
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0: Tim Cass, your New York correspondent, joins you now to tell us what is going on over there. Hello, Tim.
2: Yes, good morning, Ashwin. Greetings from a rather mild spring day here in New York. The sun's just trying to break through, but expecting a sunny afternoon, thank goodness.
0: It is a lovely day, hopefully, for walking around. Now, last time I spoke to you, you were nearly about to watch The Devil Wears Prada 2. Did you get to it?
2: Yes, I certainly did, and I have to report that it did not disappoint. I have to say, one of the great things about movies is being in New York City and movies that are filmed in the city, you know, I'm familiar with so many of the different locations that it really makes you, it's like a love story to New York to see your city filmed in these fun movies. And Devil Wears Prada, you know, as I mentioned, there was some filming going on right outside my office, and sure enough, it made the cut. And Anne Hathaway is playing Andy, ran across Spring Street, which is the address my office is on, and she ran into the Marc Jacobs office, which is right down the block. And sure enough, it all got captured on film and made the movie. So, you know, I met Marc Jacobs many years ago, and his assistant, Michael, who also made a cameo along with Marc in the movie, I see every morning at the gym. In fact, I went up to him this morning and said, congratulations on your cameo. And he gave me the biggest smile and was very happy to be recognized in the movie.
0: I love it. Sometimes, though, when I see my city in a movie, I'll think, I know that park. I've protected my sandwich from pigeons over there. This is not a romance location. So did it take the magic of the movie away to know these scenes?
2: No, not at all, because, you know, New York is a bustling city. And, of course, you know, Andy is rushing around the city and she's dodging traffic. And it's very true to life. I have to admit, the, you know, the different locations that they go to. They're at the Natural History Museum, which they pretend is the Metropolitan Museum, but it's a very similar staircase in the front. And it's a staircase that I've walked up many times, and it's always a crowd of people. And last time my family was here, we visited the Natural History Museum. So, yeah, it's very meaningful to be able to relate to all these movies over the years that are filmed in neighborhoods that I'm very, you know, fond of and have experienced many times.
0: Well, they came back for a sequel many years after the original. Did it feel like a tribute to the original, or were you happy with the way they did it?
2: Yes, I mean, it was set 20 years later, and they acknowledged that in the movie. know, the city has changed quite a bit, and the industry, the magazine industry that they're in, fashion magazine, has changed dramatically. So they tried to reflect the current times, and I think they did that very well. You know, everyone in New York loves fashion. You know, I work in Soho, which is sort of the fashion center in many ways. We have all the designer stores here, and thousands of people flock to Soho regularly to do their shopping, and you quite often see lines of people waiting outside these high fashion stores. And you know, it's a very vibrant area, and you know, fashion and shopping go hand in hand here in New York.
0: You have been doing some retail therapy lately. What have you been up to?
2: That's true. There was a mention of a new Issey Miyake store. Now, Issey Miyake, for those listeners that don't know, is a Japanese designer. He's been around for many, many years. And he had a store kind of off the beaten track. It was down in Tribeca on Hudson Street for many, many years. And it was just announced that he launched a brand new flagship store. It's the biggest one outside Japan. And it's actually located near Madison Square Park, which is not really a retail area, but I think they found a space that they fell in love with. It's in the New York Life Building, which is a Beaux-Arts building built back in 1928. But they radically changed the interior to a very high-end industrial interior with glass glass shelves and railings and a floating staircase and big beams, very industrial, but it has a very minimalist feel. And the clothes are quite unique, and they're presented like pieces of art. I mean, it's really like a gallery when you walk in. And, you know, I love a little bit of retail therapy. And for all those fashionistas that are planning on visiting New York, I advise that this is a great destination if you're a Issey Miyake fan and just like to see the experience. I mean, plenty of people were going in just to take a look at the store. It's over 1,200 square meters, so it's massive. You know, retail stores here in New York don't tend to be that big, especially for one designer. In fact, we're so cramped on space, more often than not, they're smaller stores, but this one is massive.
0: It sounds like New York still has its creative energy alive, mixing fashion and art in that way. If one of us is wandering over to your town in the near future and would like some things to do, we all know Central Park. What is this Prospect Park?
2: Yes, I actually hadn't really explored Prospect Park myself, but a friend was having a food stand over at an open air market recently, and the food market was happening in Prospect Park. So I decided to venture out there just to see what it was all about. And in fact, Prospect Park was designed by the same landscape architect, Frederick Law Olson, as Central Park. In fact, after he finished Central Park, he designed Prospect Park for Brooklyn, and it was opened in 1867. So it has a lot of similarities to Central Park. There's a lot of wilderness and rugged terrain, and in fact, it has Brooklyn's only lake in the park. So you take the Q train from Manhattan, it takes you about 20, 30 minutes to get there, and the train lets you right out at the front of the gates to Prospect Park. And I have to say, it was well worth the trip for anyone who wants a change of scene when they're in Manhattan. It's a great area to wander. And of course, now that we're in springtime, all the flowers are blooming and all the trees are in leaf. So you can go and have a picnic in the park, and it's a nice way to explore Brooklyn.
0: Those lakes, the lake at the Prospect Park, is it full of ducks, swans, geese? What's your go-to New York bird there?
2: Go-to New York bird. We do get a transition of different birds. I know there's hundreds of species of birds that do come into New York. I think probably ducks is what is featured most. We don't really see swans so much here in New York, but we definitely have plenty of ducks and maybe geese, maybe a few geese. But I think ducks probably reign supreme here.
0: Do they have an extra level of confidence like the people of New York?
2: Well, the geese will chase you, that's for sure.
0: I think so.
2: Geese can get pretty nasty.
0: They know their own street.
2: If you're feeding a geese, I think better be careful, because when you take the food away, they're going to come after you for more.
0: Yeah, you've got to be careful with those bigger birds, the half our size, and that's too big for a bird. Tim Cass is joining you from New York. If we'd like to pick up a property, apparently some penthouses are on sale in New York. What's happening?
2: Yes, well, there's quite a well-known financier and diamond industry mogul. His name is Maurice Templesman, and he is best known for being an acquaintance of Jacqueline Kennedy Onassis. They were apparently very well connected and partners for about 10 years before he passed. And he owned a beautiful penthouse on Park Avenue. In fact, it's Park Avenue up in the 92nd Street. And it's just come on the market. It took a while to go through probate after he died. And it's been listed for $5.5 million, which seems like a lot of money, but he paid back in 1999 $3.3 million. So you may say that's after nearly 30 years, that's not a huge return on your money. But I have to tell you, Ashwin, you know, these properties, it's a buyer's market at the moment in New York, so they've priced it to get as much attention as possible. And I do believe, looking at the pictures of it, I haven't witnessed it myself in person, but looking at the pictures, it's looking very dated. I don't think they've done any renovation to it in the last 30 years, and it obviously needs a gut renovation. And the thing about New York, people have to understand, is when you renovate one thing in an apartment, you have to renovate everything, because everything has to be brought up to code. So we have very strict building codes here in the city. And for instance, you're not allowed to have a wood-burning fireplace any longer in New York. And if you're changing the electrical, all of the electrical has to be upgraded in the apartment. So I think they've priced this to get as much attention as possible. It is only a two-bedroom apartment, and it's a duplex, so it's two levels. But it's also interesting because it's about 18 square meters internally, but it has 36 square meters externally. So the exterior wraparound terrace, so you get all this outdoor space, is double the size of the interior. And what's unique about that is, you know, New York is a wonderful city, of course, but we have very cold winters and snow. So that terrace can only be used for maybe 6 months of the year. So even though you have this wonderful wraparound terrace, you don't get to use it all the time. So, you know, these are sort of factors that bring down the cost of apartments in New York. And, you know, they're competing with all these brand new luxury super towers that overlook Central Park, and they have all these incredible amenities these days. You get swimming pools and tennis courts and basketball courts and bowling alleys and all kinds of things in these new buildings, which make them very attractive. So the older buildings, and this one was designed by a famous architect by the name of Emery Roth. He built it during the Art Deco period. You know, they didn't think to put in all these amenities back in those days. So, you know, it's a tough market right now in New York.
0: Very interesting, because the Art Deco buildings are beautiful from the outside. They look so quirky, but if you haven't got the interiors right, it's not quite good enough for many of these picky buyers out there. Rosa, Tim, has sent you a question. Is the New York City mayor able to follow through on his promises? How is Soran Mamdani doing?
2: Well, he is doing very well. He's well liked so far, even by people that didn't think they would like him. He's doing his best to keep up his campaign promises. He is introducing food stores around the city. That's going to happen next year. He is trying to get free buses in order. He's just introduced a tax on people who have second homes here in New York, which is not getting a lot of great press. But he just managed to balance the budget here in New York. We were apparently billions of dollars in debt, and I don't know how he did it, but he just released his latest budget, and he's been able to balance it where there's zero debt. So apparently I heard he released all the figures to the press, which has never been done before, and they're sifting through it at the moment to find out how he managed to make this happen. I think the governor of New York, Kathy Hochul, gave him a few billion dollars towards settling this budget. So that's a great thing for the city, to be out of debt, if it's all true.
0: Very much. Okay.
2: We'll see what happens.
0: See, we'll follow that story. Rosa, that's your answer there on how Soran Mamdani, mayor of New York, is doing. This is perhaps a story of decline. Are the restaurants closing down, Tim, in New York?
2: Yes, I was very sad to read this. I mean, I'm happy to report that most of my favorite restaurants here in New York are still going strong, and many of them have been around 20 or 30 years, the classic restaurants. But I was surprised to read that 4,500 restaurants have closed in New York City since the year 2000, which, of course, is when COVID hit. So
0: 2020 it was, wasn't it?
2: It's Sorry, 2020. So, yes, we've lost all these restaurants. I mean, New York has 25,000 restaurants. I mean, they say that you can eat out a different night at a different restaurant every night of your life if you live in New York, which is, I don't know why you'd want to do that, but apparently there's plenty of restaurants to choose from. But losing such a high number, I mean, they're saying it's because, you know, New York is an expensive city, so rents are very high, salaries, wages have gone up dramatically, so it's hard to find staff these days because the staff that work in these restaurants can't afford to live in New York, so they have to live outside the city. So, you know, it's a tough time for restaurants at the moment. They've just expanded the eating out in the sidewalk, so that's something that's been very popular, and that's allowed restaurants to increase their footprint and to have more tables and to have more business. But of course, that means you need more waiters and more staff to keep these places going, and I think that's a challenge for a lot of restaurant owners. So hopefully it turns around, but I was sad to hear that such a large number of restaurants had closed. And but as I said, my favorites so far are still around. So the classics still seem to be going strong. Things like Indochine and Baltazar and others similar to that are still around. So hopefully I don't see them closing anytime soon.
0: Oh, I'm glad. It's a fickle business, the food business. I notice the street that I live in, the restaurants always, they last 6 months. They come with fanfare and a big idea and it just doesn't take off. Maybe it's in the precinct that I'm in. It swallows up businesses and their dreams. So yeah, a tough living, but some people, I'm glad they all do attempt it so we can eat delicious food. Now, on the topic of food, a lot of Australians overseas do struggle with missing the Tim Tam.
2: Yes.
0: Is there a solution to this that you've discovered?
2: Very, very true, Ashwin. You have hit the nail on the head. Every time I return home, my close friends and family know that I pack my suitcase with as many packets of Tim Tams as physically possible to bring back, because I do love them. I grew up with them. I like them kept in the fridge so they're nice and cold when you bite into them. And I give them to all my friends. In fact, they're all used to expecting a packet of Tim Tams when I return. So I bring actually probably a dozen or more packets back. But I will tell you, I recently discovered, I went into a local supermarket. It's called Trader Joe's, and they're all over the city. They're very reasonable supermarkets. And they had an imitation of a Tim Tam, and they called it an Aussie-style chocolate cream sandwich.
0: Okay. That's not as catchy as Tim Tam.
2: I had to buy a packet. Not nearly as catchy as Tim Tam. I don't know why they didn't say same as Tim Tam on the packet. It might have been a little easier. But and then after that, it said coated in chocolate. So it was very longly worded. If anyone wants to see the packaging, if they go to my Instagram account, they'll see a picture of it. But I will say they were remarkably good. They were a little thinner than the Aussie Tim Tam that I'm used to. But the chocolate consistency and the wafer, I have to say it's the closest thing I've ever tasted to an Aussie Tim Tam. So for those people that can't find or can't bring back or aren't traveling home to pick up the originals, stop by a Trader Joe's and try them. They are made, in fact, I had to look at the label to see where they came from. They're made in the Netherlands, of all places. So they make them in the Netherlands and ship them to New York. So, and they're branded by this particular supermarket. They make everything in Trader Joe's is made by them or branded by them. So they have them made in the Netherlands and shipped all the way to New York. So
0: you can't use the exact Sorry, you go.
2: I was going to say, you know, it's closer than bringing them from New York, but it's still quite a distance to travel.
0: Very much. And I was thinking you can't use the exact same recipe, so maybe they've just gone for a thinner chocolate layer just to make some difference for copyright reasons.
2: Yes, I'm sure that's protected, of course, but and they were reasonably priced as well, Ashwin. I was surprised that they were only $3.49 US, which converts to $4.84 in Australia. Okay. So I don't exactly remember the price you pay for a pack, so I'm sure one of the listeners knows exactly, but it didn't seem too expensive to me, which is a good thing.
0: I think half a gallon of fuel or a Tim Tam, I'd rather go the chocolate biscuit, wouldn't you, to end the day?
2: It's all about the chocolate. Yep.
0: Very much.
2: I'm a big chocolate fan.
0: Tim, lovely to talk to you.
2: Always.
0: Again.
2: Likewise, Ashwin. All the best to the listeners.
0: Thank you, Tim. Jerry says, I'm currently eating a Tim Tam with my coffee. Jerry in the Barossa. What a lovely way to end the evening. This is a lovely way to end the hour before the news arrives. It's Joni Mitchell, Big Yellow Taxi.

0: That's Joni Mitchell, Big Yellow Taxi. We're about to enter the open line after the news. So if there's something on your mind you'd like to talk about, give me a call on 1300 800 222 here on ABC Radio Overnights. It's news time.
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0: ABC News with Andrew Kaloupas. Opposition leader Angus Taylor has pledged a generational tax reform in his budget reply, igniting a major economic policy fight with Labor. Here's political reporter Lexi Junewick.
1: The opposition leader's newly unveiled proposal vows to oppose Labor's tax reforms and permanently end tax bracket creep, which occurs when inflation pushes wages into a higher tax bracket. Mr. Taylor's two-stage tax back guarantee will initially only address the lower tax brackets, delivering a typical taxpayer a cut of about $250 in the first year, which would rise to about $1,000 a year from the fourth year of the changes.
2: This is generational tax reform.
1: It's understood the first stage of the plan will cost $22.5 billion over the 4 years from 2028 to 2029 onwards.
0: A migration expert has challenged both the framing and the facts behind the Coalition's position on migrant benefits in its budget reply. Angus Taylor's proposal would see non-citizens, including permanent residents, barred from accessing welfare programs. Australian National University Professor Alan Gamlin says migrants contribute to the system while receiving little in return.
3: The temporary migrant population, which is a large and growing portion of the migration system, is not entitled to welfare or NDIS or any substantial benefits, despite the fact that they pay taxes to fund those entitlements.
0: Andy Burnham, the Mayor of Manchester, has confirmed he'll seek to run in a by-election where a win would pave the way for him to seek to replace UK Prime Minister Keir Starmer. Here's Nick Palmiter.
4: Backbencher Josh Simons, the member for Makerfield in Greater Manchester, made the announcement in a social media post, saying he's standing aside so that Mr. Burnham can drive the change our country is crying out for. It paves the way for the Manchester mayor, considered a strong contender for the leadership, to attempt a return to Parliament, but he'll have to win a by-election. It comes on a dramatic day in British politics after Sir Keir's health secretary Wes Streeting announced he would resign, saying he'd lost his confidence in the Prime Minister's leadership. Other senior cabinet members have lent their support so far to Sir Keir.
0: Ukraine's Air Force says Russia fired more than 1,500 drones in the space of 36 hours, making it the largest sustained aerial attack on Ukraine since the start of the war. Several people were reported to have been killed. The BBC's Jonathan Beale reports from Kyiv.
5: This is what one Kyiv resident described as the sound of Armageddon, the culmination of what President Zelensky called a massive and virtually non-stop attack right across the country. It lasted 48 hours. In that time, Russia launched more than 1,500 drones and 56 missiles, many of those missiles aimed at the capital. A residential block was partially flattened, a 12-year-old girl among those killed. Rescue efforts continued throughout the day.
0: China's President Xi Jinping has told a state banquet for Donald Trump that their countries should work together and not against each other. In his address, Mr. Trump praised China as a great country and invited the Chinese leader to visit the White House in September. Through a translator, Mr. Xi said the

0: relationship between the two superpowers was the most important in the world.
1: We both believe that the China-US relationship is the most important bilateral relationship in the world. We must make it work and never mess it up. Both China and the United States stand to gain from cooperation and lose from confrontation. Our two countries should be partners rather than rivals.
0: To sport it in the NRL, New South Wales has won the Women's State of Origin crown for the second year in a row. Here's Andrew Moore.
2: In one of Women's Origin great games, New South Wales just held on to defeat Queensland 14 points to 10. It was a try-saving tackle by Tegan Berry on winger Jasmine Peters to drag her foot over the touchline. With second remaining, it would have levelled the scores, but instead the Blues, who scored 3-2, end up winning. Jamie Chapman, Keely Nizza and Jess Surgis the tries for the Blues. Rory Owen and Jada Ferguson scored for Queensland, but the Blues win the title for the second year in a row. Andrew Moore, ABC Sport, Brisbane.
0: ABC News.
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4: Good morning, I'm Ashwin Sekhar. Stu's taking your calls in the producer's chair. If there is something that you would like to talk about, let me know, 1300 800 222. There's a couple of things in the news at the moment. One of the two supermarket giants in Australia has been found guilty of misleading customers. The Australian Competition and Consumer Commission sued Coles, alleging that it misled shoppers with these fake discounts on hundreds of common household items with the Down Down promotional campaign. Judge Michael O'Brien handed down his judgment in Melbourne yesterday, finding that in 13 of the 14 pricing tickets submitted to the court, the discount was not genuine and would have misled an ordinary customer. Upon hearing that, does it make you feel like you'd like to shop around, maybe go local to your small independent retailer? What will you do with that information? 1300 800 222. You can text as well. 0437 774 774. We were talking about Tim Tams earlier, the joys of finding something similar overseas. Someone has texted to say, I bought Tim Tams at a bodega in Brooklyn. Tim Tams were named after a horse that won the 1958 Kentucky Derby. I looked this up. There was a horse that won called Tim Tam in 1958. Three-year-old. Lovely name. I mean, and works for a biscuit. I don't know if you called a biscuit Maccabi Diva. Would that be as delicious, black caviar? That would be misleading if you called a biscuit black caviar. And it wasn't made of fish eggs. A lot of issues of the day, but supermarket pricing, Tim Tams. The other issue we've been talking about is how few words in the English language end in MT. Some of you have sent me words that end in PT, like exempt, that came in earlier. Learnt, lesson learnt. MT, but MT, M for Mary T, very tricky to find in the English language. 1300 800 222 is the number to call if you'd like to join in. We'll come to that conversation after this.

0: Jenny Morris, Breaking the Weather. We had just mentioned before that song, we were looking for words that end in MT. That was one of the quiz questions, and Dreamt, as Claude and Peter from Newcastle have said, it's the only word that ends in MT in the English language. Nothing else is out. That's just such a strange quirk of English that we went the MT angle. I think it's a Middle English technique that we tried and have never gone back to. Right now, though, it is time for your open line conversation. So if there is something that you would like to talk about, give me a call on 1300 800 222. 1300 800 222. John has called in from Catherine. Hello, John.
1: Oh, g'day. What's your name again?
0: Ashwin.
1: Oh, Ashwin, you're not normally on this time of the day, are you?
0: No, I'm filling in. So Pav's on long service leave. I'm in. Francis, I think, is during the weekdays. That's, yeah, it's a bit different at the moment.
1: Oh, God, long service leave.
0: Lots going on. But that's our internal ABC things. What's on your mind?
1: Well, I want to talk about the industry funds, you know, super.
0: Yes.
1: And I'm with Australian Super. Yes, they've been performing, you know, the last 10, 15 years since inception, you know, average 9.5%. And it's okay until you get to my age, when you're in the retirement, when you want some sort of, you know, you want to talk to someone, get some sort of advice, you can never get it done.
0: It's a hard...
1: They always
0: Sorry,
1: advertise
0: you, you
1: them.
0: Go, John.

0: they always advertise them as that they're the biggest fund under, you know, money under management, and they got the most members, but the services.
1: Okay. I wanted to stay away from specific companies if I can, just for this conversation, rather than going after specific companies. But you raise a broader point that if people want financial advice, they often go to a financial planner, and it's very hard to get financial advice from a super fund or even your bank, really in-depth personalized financial advice. It's quite hard to get, isn't it? Unless you pay for it.
0: No, I know what I want. Mm. I do my own research, right?
1: Yeah.
0: And then when I ring, all these industry funds, and I think even retail funds, they outsource everything to someone else.
1: So you're just not getting the information you want at the moment, the advice you want?
0: Yes. In the past, Australian Super had a guy in Darwin, and he's been there for God knows a number of years, and he retired about 5 years ago.
1: Hmm.
0: And when I don't get a satisfaction, I drive the 300 Ks to Darwin to talk to him. Now I can't even do that.
1: No. It's different times. John, thank you for calling in as well. I guess it's quite a specific question about a specific company and, you know, the way things operate. But thank you for calling in, John, with that conversation. If you'd like to join, 1300 800 222 is the number, 1300 800 222. Sally has called in. Sally, where have you called from?
2: Hello, my name's Sally. How are you?
1: I'm good, thank you, Sally. It's Lake Bolac, is it?
2: Yes, that's correct.
1: Oh, great. What's on your mind tonight?
2: Okay. Well, I normally just jump up to listen to the quiz, and I was listening to you, and you were talking about Emily, the painter.
1: Yes.
2: And I thought, oh, for goodness sake, I know Emily quite well. Well, I knew her. In 1988, 1990, and 2000, I lived on a station that was right next to Utopia. And so we used to gesso the canvases, but a lot of the days it was just the canvases in the dust on the ground.
1: Just if someone's joined in, I'll just bring everyone up to speed. This is Emily Kamwara. Am I pronouncing that correctly, Sally?
2: Yes.
1: So she's an acclaimed artist, but she didn't start till her 70s. And you said you knew her. Can you just take us into, did you know her before she started painting?
2: During that time that she was painting, and her family as well. So it was so relaxed, and there was just a lot of dust, and everybody was painting, and it was just run of the mill for us. My family and friends, it was just so natural.
1: And do you think that's why the painting is so good? Because everyone's at ease, and they're almost in touch with a deeper part of themselves because they're so relaxed.
2: I believe so. Yeah, but at the time, you just think it's just another day. But now you think, oh, gosh, well, New York and all those sort of places. And, oh, really? yeah, very, very interesting. My family and my friends have quite a few Emilys in the houses. And I won't say what station it was because it's not right. Yeah, we were just family and friends of lots of people that just sort of, we just went to the station and, you know, you muster the cattle and whatnot, and then do the canvases, and it was just run of the mill for us.
1: So if you're an artist as well, can you take us into what it does for you to be able to sit there with a blank canvas and put it onto the paper? What impact does it have on you, on your mind and your soul to be able to let it out that way on canvas?
2: I do have a Bachelor of Arts in all these beautiful things that have been

0: created. It's just natural. You don't have to explain it. It just comes to you.
1: And that's maybe why she was able to start in her 70s. She didn't have to have a 50-year run-up of art school training. It was just in her, and it just came out at the right time.
0: Yeah, that's correct. And, you know, there might be some flies and some ants and some dust, and it just came out organically.
1: Yeah. Well, it's almost like Australia was part of the story, wasn't it? The landscape and the spirituality, the community that she had, that was speaking as well as her own talents. Australia was talking as well through her.
0: Yeah, I believe so, yes. It was so beautiful and so natural and just wonderful, just pleasant and no stress, just put it on canvas.
1: Yeah, and when you see the documentary footage, it's sunny, everyone's on the ground, they're seated, they're just happy, and the conversations seem very relaxed, so I can imagine it's a really good pace of life to put some art down.
0: Yeah, exactly right, but make sure you're under the shade of the tree.
1: Yeah.
0: It's very, very hot.
1: Yeah, I did look that as well. Sally, thanks for your reflections on that old story. Thanks for calling in.
0: All right, well, take care of yourself and your listeners.
1: Thank you. Sally there from Lake Bolac calling in. So the artwork, if you've just joined the program, this is Emily Kam Ngware, she died in 1996, but she was very acclaimed in her life, just started painting in her 70s. And like we were talking about, this Australia and came to life, country, spirituality, it all just sort of came out on these canvases. And she just produced this artwork that was acclaimed around the world. And you can see why when you see it, the tones, the structures, the depth, it's just something very captivating. You can't stop looking at it. So, yeah, she did very well for herself and for country. Robert, in the meantime, has called in from East Victoria Park. Hello, Robert.
2: Yeah, hi, Ashwin. I found some words. The first one is a Danish word. Oh. And now the plural is amter, A-M-T-E-R, which means, translates as counties. But the singular is AMT, A-M-T, an administrative territorial division in Denmark and Norway.
1: Ah, interesting. So that would be a Dutch word. Did you say?
2: No, well, Danish.
1: Danish. Okay, sorry. Yeah.
2: Yeah. Then there's Gustav Klimt, the artist, K-L-I-M-T, but that's a noun. It's probably not what we're looking for. Mm. And you've said, and we've got dreamt. So there's another word, which you might think is almost the opposite of that, undreamt.
1: Yes.
2: Not imagined even in a dream.
1: Oh, that's nice, because you don't use that word. It's almost like something that can't even be imagined. It's undreamt.
2: Yeah, that's right, yeah. And lastly, another word, a prompt, A-P-P-R-O-M-T, which means to quicken or to prompt. In other words, to bring something about quickly, you are prompted.
1: Without the P, is it not P-T?
2: No, there's no P, no, A-P-P-R-O-M-T.
1: Oh.
2: Means, so if you want to prompt the... you want to prompt becoming rich by buying a lotto ticket, for example, you might say, I will have prompt my rise to fortune.
1: Interesting.
2: With this lotto ticket, say, then, or whatever.
1: So prompt, come promptly, that's got a P in it, to do with speed.
2: Yeah.
1: But
2: yeah.
1: The prompt you're talking about, as in prompt a clue, prompt something in your mind, that version is MT.
2: Yeah. A-P-P-R-O-M-T.
1: Oh, good. Yeah, that was very rare for us. It was Middle English, I think they were saying, the 14th century this happened.
2: And I'll confess how I found it.
1: Mm.
2: I used a crossword solution finder, starting with 15 letters and working down to 3, by putting M-T as the last two letters in the thing and saying, there's a word come up. And I kept going down until I got a few that came up.
1: Oh, good. So you've got to the bottom of this.
2: It's not out of my head. It's done using modern computers.
1: Yeah, and even after all that work, you found a couple of examples, but there's not many, is there? It's not like this is commonly used, the sound.
2: Something that also I learned at uni, there's no rhyme for the word orange.
1: No. Eminem, the rapper, was challenged to this, and he said... Stu, are you? Eminem's rhyme with orange. Can you please look that up? Because he was challenged. He was.

0: Well, there's no rhyme with orange, and he did come up with a rhyme. So Stu's just looking up with it. Maybe while you're on the phone, we'll see if we can solve this for everyone.
1: And one last one. We learned the same lesson in poetry that in a satirical poem someone wrote, Australia rhymes with failure.
0: Okay. Yeah, that's pretty much hard.
1: You've got to say it with the accent, but yeah.
0: Australia, failure. Yeah. Interesting. Yeah.
1: All right, that's the limit of my knowledge in this area.
0: You've done well. Stu doesn't have an answer for me yet, so I'll let you go, but as soon as it comes through, I'll share it with you.
1: Righto, thanks.
0: Thank you. Robert there in East Victoria Park. That's what people do with rappers, don't they? They set our challenges. Now, we had someone who called in at the very beginning of this open line talking about their fund, and someone says, I'm with that fund. It has recommended financial planners. They do cost money. But the one I used, I was very happy with. He found me benefits that cost more than covered the cost. Everyone has their own needs, and it's hard for me to see how a fund could realistically employ enough advisors to deal with all their customers. The ATO doesn't offer a tax accountant's service. Dave writes, Sporange rhymes with orange. It is an obscure biology term for an enclosure in which spores are formed in plants and fungi. Dave from Northmead. Okay. Didn't know. You could smack someone down by comparing them to sporange, apparently. Thank you for calling in and texting in. 1300 800 222 is the number. I've had a message from Stu. There's an earthquake notice for Northern Australia. Okay. Listen to this one. A magnitude 6.1 earthquake has occurred in Banda Sea, at a depth of 134 kilometres. This is at 14th of May, 2026, at 5:53. Callers from the Northern Territory have felt tremors as far as Katherine. There is currently no tsunami threat to Australia, but we will give you more details as they emerge. Okay, thank you for that, Stu. 1300 800 222 is the number to call. Chris says, orange rhymes with forage. Almost. There's no N, though. We've got to get the N in there somehow in our rhyming word. Rod is on the road in Brisbane. Hello, Rod.
2: Yeah, I'm on the way heading into Melbourne, Ashford.
0: Now, this is going to be
2: anyway,
0: because you have to buy a lot of petrol, don't you, on that trip?
2: Yeah, well, truck needs a drink every now and then, yeah.
0: Yeah. Are you doing okay with the petrol costs? Have you noticed a significant change?
2: Well, it's not that. I mean, they've had a victory over Coles for manipulating prices. Woolies is next in court over the same thing. When are they going to pull the oil companies into court? Because in my thinking, if you get a tanker of fuel delivered to a service station and that tanker of fuel is a different price, then you can change the price of the fuel at the service station. But when the service station's got fuel in it, hasn't received a delivery of a different cost, but they just walk out and slap the price up 5 cents a litre, is that not the same manipulation as Coles and Woolies are doing?
0: I can imagine Coles was pulled up on the down pricing schedule, whereas the price may have been consistent for 2 years. It went up, it came back down a certain amount, and it was referred to as being down, and the authorities didn't see that as being a true discount. What you're talking about is, should prices be tied to the cost of the input? When it comes into the station, there should be a price and they shouldn't be allowed to move it up or down. You think that's the deceptive part. I'm wondering, though, if when they move prices up and down, Rod, they're thinking about the changing cost of oil, the futures price of oil. If it's going up, they will put their prices up preemptively, even if it's come in at a certain price. Do you think maybe they're thinking about the future and costing accordingly?
2: Yes. Hang on, Ashwin, you missed the point. They've got a delivery, and say they pay, let's say they paid a dollar a litre just for a figure.
0: Sure.
2: They paid a dollar a litre for that fuel, and it goes into a tank

0: certain price, but in the middle of it, they just march out, put it up 10 cents, 50 cents, whatever, but they've manipulated the price, but only paid a dollar a litre for it, and the next delivery in, it might be a dollar 20 a litre.
1: No, I understand. I understand your point. You complete.
0: When they drop that fuel in at $1.20 a litre, it might go into the tank that's got. They might just top up a tank that's already got 20,000 litres in at a dollar. So should they not be made to sell that 20,000 litres before they jack up the price on the new load they got?
1: Well, yeah, and I think there's an ethical question, which is what you're raising. They bought it at a certain price. They should sell it at a certain price. But what about, say, let's take another example. If bananas go into a supermarket, they're bought for a certain price. Should they always be sold for that whole week at that given price until it runs out? Or what if the supermarket during that week decides wages have gone up, power's gone up, we just have to sell bananas for slightly more. We will raise the price, even though we bought it at a fixed lower price. Do you think businesses should or should be allowed to raise prices during the week, even if the stock is not run out, because other costs have risen?
0: But is that not the same thing, Ashwin, as what Coles has been caught out doing? They raised the price because everybody paid the extra price. Then they dropped it back to the price it already was. But the wages in the shop, did they change enough to justify that little manipulation?
1: I believe the issue with Coles was marking it as a discount, using the down-down discount messaging. So I think that was the issue, not necessarily the movement of the price, but selling it as a discount. I think that was the more issue. So rather than just the movement of the price.
0: Yeah, but what they did was they jacked the price up and then said, oh, we're giving you a discount,
1: yeah,
0: and put it back to the original price. But what justification did they have to jack the price up? Was it a wage increase?
1: Oh, that part I don't know. No, I don't know. And I think this has always been the case. Retailers can charge whatever customers are willing to pay. Not that it's fair. They should be fair in their pricing, but they've always had that prerogative. The difficulty is when they sell it to customers as a discount, if it's not a genuine discount, that's what the issue was in this case.
0: Well, there you go. You've hit the nail right on the head. You pay what the company thinks you can afford.
1: Yes.
0: Like, if you go overseas in different countries, the price of fuel is cheaper than in Australia.
1: Yeah.
0: You know, and I was at a, I don't think it was a conference, but I suppose it was a conference. Anyway, there was a representative from an oil company, and they were talking about, one of the blokes said to him, you know, how do you work out the price of fuel in a certain country? Because I was in South African country. They've got no oil refinery, no nothing. They've got a truck to fuel in. It's not a rich country. And their price of the petrol there was half the price of the petrol in Australia. So how does that work?
1: Yeah.
0: What he said was, we charge in the country, what the country can afford.
1: Yeah. Yeah, I can imagine that's willing to pay rather than production costs plus X percentage. So, yeah, you raise a good point though, Rod. Maybe it's not necessarily the movement of the price, it's the discounts that are offered. But thank you for calling in, Rod, as well. Appreciate your thoughts on the ACCC and what they've done with the service stations

0: are the petrol stations next? Tim has called in. Tim, the truck driver on the road. Hi, Tim.
1: How are you, mate?
0: Good. What's your night holding? What are you doing?
1: Yeah, I'm just driving to Mackay, bud.
0: Oh, good.
1: Yeah, it's on the road. Yeah, just a reply to that bloke that was just on then about the fuel prices. My wife actually manages the service station.
0: Oh, what can you reveal about that, the pricing?
1: About the pricing, how it works is they get a text message saying, all right, well, the price of fuel is $2.30 a litre. So they've got to sell it for the $2.30 a litre. But then by the end of the afternoon, they'll say, no, the price of fuel is now going up to $2.50 a litre. Mm. Because the service stations actually don't own the fuel themselves. The oil companies still own the fuel, right? So they can put whatever prices they want on it, and the service stations have to put that sell it at that price.
0: Right, okay. And because the fuel price fluctuates so consistently throughout the day from the seller, is that why the retailers are moving so quickly throughout the day?
1: That's right, yeah, because the seller doesn't actually, the service stations don't actually own the fuel. The seller still owns it. Yeah. So when they sell fuel, then they actually paying for it that way.
0: Very good point, Tim. I wasn't aware of that, so thanks for clearing that up for us.
1: So that's how it works. So all these people that are whinging that, the cashier's running out, putting 5 cents, 10 cents more on it. It's not up to the cashier at the end of the day.
0: No.
1: The oil companies are saying, all right, well, we've got this oil at $2.30 a litre. You sell it for $2.50 a litre, right? But then the next truck that they get in, they may have paid $2.20 a litre, but they want $2.70 a litre for it. So they've got to sell it for that price.
0: Yeah. No, that makes sense as well. And I can imagine with movements, there's two prices with oil, isn't there? There's the spot price, which you're paying right now, and there's the futures price. And if the futures price is moving around, companies need to prepare for the future. So I suppose that's why these prices are moving quite quickly.
1: Yeah, that's right. And then it just frustrates everybody because they all think, oh, look at this price gouging and all that type of stuff. The cashiers have got nothing to do with the price of the fuel. It's the actual oil companies that own the fuel before the service stations buy it off the fuel companies.
0: Yeah.
1: Oil companies.
0: And someone's texted to say, remember, crude oil prices change daily. Our dollar fluctuates the same, as does other minerals like copper, aluminium, etc. So there's a lot of movements going on, which is being reflected.
1: Yeah, and that's right. So it's got to reflect around the market. So people can say, oh, it's a cashier and whatever, and abuse the cashier for it. But at the end of the day, mate, it's not their fault.
0: No. Well, I appreciate you coming in with the other side of the story, Tim, and you've got some personal experience of it. So
1: So and they're only just getting the message that, oh, yep, no worries, he's a greedy so-and-so, so. But take it up with Ampol, take it up with BP, take it up with all of those oil companies.
0: Yeah, very much. Tim, thanks for calling in.
1: All right, no worries, mate. Have a good one, eh?
0: You too as well. That is Tim, the truck driver on the road. And for everyone else who called in, 1300 800 222 is the number for the rest of the program if you'd like to join. We had a mystery earlier, which is, does anything rhyme with orange? Eminem was set the challenge. Stu has shared that with me.
2: If you enunciate it and you make it like more than one syllable,
3: mm-hmm.
2: orange, you could say like, I put my orange 4-inch door hinge in storage and ate porridge with George.
0: Okay, so that's that mystery solved as well. That's an easier one to solve than other words ending in MT, which we've had a crack at tonight as well.
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0: That's it for tonight's open line. We'll be back with that segment tomorrow as well. I'd like to move you on to something else. Now, the world's most famous naturalist, and one of its greatest TV stars, as we all know, Sir David Attenborough, turned 100 last week. This was a story we couldn't bring to you last week, but it was his birthday celebrated around the world, but especially here in Australia, because Sir David had a special connection with this country, and in particular with the Australian Museum in Sydney, where Kim McKay is a director and CEO. I spoke to her earlier about Sir David's work and the role that this surprisingly old museum has played in Australia.
5: Sir David is our lifetime patron, which was a special award we gave him. But he's been involved with the Australian Museum for the last 40 years or more. He has visited on a number of occasions where he did some wonderful speeches to our members and talks. He's certainly toured our collections because we have one of the finest museum collections in the world, especially in the Southern Hemisphere. And he's also been out to our collections, our fish fossil collection at Canoundra. He's visited our science research station at the top of the Great Barrier Reef on Lizard Island on many occasions and actually filmed there for his wonderful Great Barrier Reef documentary that came out really just about 8 years ago. So David has been a long-term fixture at the Australian Museum. And then, of course, he came out for his 90th birthday 10 years ago, which was extraordinary. I mean, the man is quite remarkable. And we named a newly discovered species after him. It was called Attenboroughian rubicundus, which is a funny little semi-slug only found in the southeastern corner of Tasmania.
0: People are getting slugs and similar animals named after them, which doesn't sound flattering, but all the big five cats, all the dramatic animals have been discovered. It's mainly slugs and worms and some of the more difficult to find ones left, isn't it?
5: Well, in a way, and last week on his 100th birthday, the Natural History Museum in London did name an amazing species of fly from Chile after him. But the interesting thing about this is when we named the semi-slug after Sir David, he said, it's the most beautiful snail in the world. And I thought that was so wonderful because Sir David has explained to all of us that it's creatures great and small that matter. And in fact, it's the smaller ones that form that incredible scaffolding for nature. And he's taught us to appreciate every part of nature and to help protect it.
0: He has. He's made it so alluring for people of all ages to dive into the world. And he has seen much of what the world has to offer when it comes to plants and animals. What do you think most interests and excites him about Australia's wildlife?
5: Well, in fact, he told me. I was so privileged to have spent time with him when he was in Australia. And he told me that Australia, as this newly settled continent by white people, that is, newly settled by us, that suddenly this new type of fauna emerged. No one had ever seen in Europe before the species that populated Australia, whether it was kangaroos or the platypus or the koala or the incredible bird life or the incredible reptile life we have in this country. So Australia has unique wildlife, and that's why he's loved it so much. He said this continent is so extraordinary and so special. And of course, he said that the Australian Museum was the organisation charged with literally documenting all of those new species across the continent. And that's been our job ever since. Now, ironically, Sir David is now 100, but the Australian Museum turns 200 next year, so he's exactly half our age, which is extraordinary in itself that we have this champion of the Australian Museum who is a global icon but who really understands fundamentally why museums are important. And you know, Ashton, they're important because they tell us about the past, but more importantly, they chronicle about the future and give us an insight into the future. We use techniques like DNA to identify species, and many of the species we discover are not even found out in the field any longer. They're found on the shelves of the museum. So species that looked similar, we would think were the same species, but in fact DNA tells us they're quite different. And so it shows the complexity of nature.
0: The age of the museum has always surprised me. You would have thought in the early days of the colony, it's just food, shelter, very practical affairs. But we had a scientific interest from very early on, it seems. Can you describe that driving science interest and how it's changed over the years?
5: Sure. Well, you know, at the time when Australia was first settled by white settlement, it was at the end of that period of the Enlightenment, you know, where from the 1600s, there'd been this sort of great leap forward, if you like, in knowledge and literature and science particularly. And this is when some of the great universities in the United Kingdom and across Europe were founded. Well, in 1827, very early on in the colony, both the State Library of New South Wales and the Australian Museum were founded. And I think it was that sort of quest to continue knowledge, to satisfy curiosity. And here were these principally British people who'd come to this new continent, many of them as free settlers then, too, not just convicts, but who wanted to continue a more deep life that they'd started to enjoy in their lives in England. And many of those early first settlers brought with them their collections, in fact, insect collections from Europe and from England. And these men, and they were men, even though women were involved, but it was men who principally decided to found the Australian Museum. They bought these insect collections, and I have this wonderful image, I think, of them sitting around in a townhouse down in Bent Street where the museum was first founded, probably smoking pipes, looking at their insects, and undoubtedly probably drinking some scotch or rum in the day, and talking about nature and discovering the new environment that they were living in. And they wrote, they went to the governor of New South Wales in that time, Governor Darling, who then wrote a letter to England to the colonial secretary, Lord Bathurst, and requested some funding to be able to establish a museum in Sydney. And that's exactly what happened. And our anniversary will be on the 30th of March, 2027. And we're the fifth oldest natural history museum in the world. I mean, that's quite extraordinary, isn't it? But it was because, literally, as Sir David said, we were charged with quantifying, describing all of the species found on this newly discovered, and I say that in inverted commas, because our First Nations people have been living here for over 65,000 years at that time. But to white people, it was a new discovery.
0: That connection with First Nations people, has that helped you to better understand this continent because of their knowledge of the plants and animals that are here?
5: Oh, yeah, and that continues at the museum every single day. We have a First Nations division at the museum, which not only is involved in Aboriginal First Nations cultural artefacts in their conservation and understanding and storytelling, but also very much involved in now the interpretation of science. And as more First Nations people, you know, they were the first scientists on this continent. They understood the wildlife in a way that we've learned from them now. You know, First Nations people lived in a very sustainable way, of course, and they learned how the different species survived and operated. So it's been really great to work with different communities and where those species originate from to understand them better. And I really hope for the future that as all museums across Australia, natural history museums, we all have quite significant First Nations cultural objects in our collection, but also now that interpretation, that other layer of storytelling that comes through understanding the natural environment. At the Australian Museum, we've got a really beautiful First Nations-inspired play space called Burra. Burra is named after the eel. And for children, it's a fantastic space because it tells the story of the journey of the eel down the east coast of Australia and eventually swimming into Sydney Harbour, going from being a saltwater creature to a freshwater creature. And these are the sorts of stories that sometimes come from traditional storytelling in Aboriginal culture through to current science and that meshing together. And so we get a whole new perspective, a whole new layer of understanding. And I think that's really what museums of the future will help show us. And it's a really exciting time to be working in a museum where we've changed the way we do things in terms of engaging with First Nations communities.
0: You're listening to Kim McKay, who's the director and CEO of the Australian Museum in Sydney, reflecting on the work of the museum and also the life of David Attenborough. We know him primarily through his documentaries. What else was he interested in outside of nature?
5: That's a really good question. Of course, the lens that Sir David has given us on the world through his eyes literally has been extraordinary. But I think Sir David is just a curious individual. You know, he started working at the BBC when he was relatively young. You know, he was the man as head of BBC Two who commissioned the Monty Python series at the BBC originally. So obviously his tastes and his interests weren't just in the natural world at that time, but they developed further. And this is a man who pioneered natural history storytelling. We all know that in Bristol, in the United Kingdom, the BBC had its natural history unit, but that was a unit that Sir David, as the controller of BBC Two, was able to develop even further. And he got involved in it and started travelling and making these extraordinary series that changed our understanding of nature. And people tuned in week after week to see them. It became mandatory viewing for families. And it gave us not just an understanding of the natural world, but the world in general. So I think his deep curiosity for the world around him and his ability, I mean, that voice, you know, you hear his voice on TV or on radio and you know immediately who it is. We've grown up with it. I was a really lucky young Australian girl. My family moved to England when I was 5 years of age. So I grew up hearing Sir David Attenborough on the television, but also visiting the great museums in London too. And, you know, you can't visit our museums and not gain that level of wonder for the natural world. And when you can look at animals up close and when you can understand how they interact together and how they coexist in nature, that brings out this whole new level of curiosity. And so for me, while Sir David is a great reader, you know, he has an extraordinary library, not just of natural history books, but all sorts of books. He is an avid reader. His daughter, who Suzanne does this great job of looking after him. But what I loved about him when I first encountered him is I contacted him on email, of course, first, and didn't get a response. Tried again and didn't get a response. It wasn't until somebody who'd worked with him earlier said to me, you know, he likes a handwritten letter. So I wrote to him snail mail, which was ironic because we called that snail after him. And I got an immediate response from him. And I've read so many stories and heard from him about how he always responds to people who write to him. And lots of young children over the years, thousands of them, have written to him and he'll always pen them a response. And I think that's just remarkable. That's that personal connection in his hand, going back to people and saying, how lovely, how wonderful to hear from you. I'm so glad you like my documentaries. And in our case, oh, I'm so glad you're doing the work you're doing at the museum. And yes, I'd love to come on my 90th birthday visit to Australia. I mean, you can imagine how excited I was.
0: Very. I can imagine he has a love of the organic. If it's animals or if it's a handwritten letter, he just has that love of the natural world coming out in all those different parts of life.
5: Yeah, and how fantastic is it? We all need to experience nature in a first-hand way. I mean, we're very lucky in Australia. We have beautiful national parks. We have beautiful beaches and marine environments. We have stunning bushwalks even out in our cities. You know, there's so many ways that we can interact and appreciate nature. And we know from other scientists that the more time we can spend in the natural environment, the better it is for our mental health as well. But for me, what it creates is that direct connection and that understanding that we need to look after it better. And I hope by the work we do at the museum and that we're able to show people, I mean, the project that I'm most proud of, I guess, since I started at the museum was with our herpetologist, Dr. Jody Rowley, starting our Frog ID project, which identifies through using, you know, the technology in your iPhone where the local frogs are. We've so far chronicled because of citizen scientists around Australia, and many of them kids, by the way, recording frog calls, uploading the data that we collect. It's GPS located. And now we know where the frogs of Australia are. We've got over

0: 250 frog species in this country, which is just extraordinary. But no one knew where they were or what was happening to them or their populations and how they were being impacted by climate change or urbanisation. And we've been able to create that and engage young people and families in going frogging. Who knew?
1: Well, that's very different to the handwritten letter. That's the power of the smartphone and technology and the changing face of science. As we enter 2026, we're almost halfway through, what's your feeling on the natural world? Are you optimistic? Are you worried for its fate in the decades ahead?
0: Ashwin, I've always been optimistic. I'll tell you why. I've been involved in the natural world for a very long time. I actually co-founded the Clean Up Australia and Clean Up the World programs with Ian Kiernan back in 1989. So I spent 10 years of my career at that point working on raising awareness of the natural environment and trying to communicate the message that we can make a difference as individuals. And collectively, the efforts that we can make add up to something really important. And I've seen communities right around the world who are dealing with some really serious health issues in their communities as well as waste issues, and how the community, even though they don't have much money, bands together to solve the problem. And I really do think that's what Clean Up did for me. It restored my faith in humanity in every way, because I saw people getting out and doing positive things for their local environments and making a difference. So the combination that you just mentioned of technology but also human will to improve and protect the environment. I mean, right across the world there's a commonality of concern among people, and that is that we all just want to live in a safer and secure environment. We should have the right to breathe clean air and drink clean water. And that is something that everyone wants for their children and grandchildren. So this is not a political issue in my mind. This is about understanding that we are part of an ecosystem, and the only way our species will continue to thrive properly is if we look after all the other species in the natural environment. And if that means sometimes we need to change our behaviour. But we're learning that as we go. So I have great faith that our intelligence and our resourcefulness and our desire to live in the natural environment will stand us in good stead long term.
1: That was Kim McKay there, Director and CEO of the Australian Museum. And as for animals that have been named after Sir David Attenborough, Stuart says, Ashwin, better a slug than a parasitic wasp. That's external Stuart, not internal Stuart, if you were wondering. Now, I had a text from Tom in Whittlesea, saying, good morning, Ash and Stu. Sorry, I fell asleep after sending this earlier, so not sure if you were able to play it. Can you please play this Irish song by Christy Moore for Bill in Flemington? He is our overnight, unofficial but official, Irish Catholic Church Pilgrim Brothers and horse racing correspondent. Bill's a good soul. Let's take this one to the news.

0: takes us almost back to the Middle Ages. Some of you will be leaving for your breakfast show. Thank you for your company here on Overnights. You can always listen back online afterwards. I'm Ashwin Sedka. I'll be back with you with your New Zealand report after this.
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0: ABC News with Andrew Kaloupas. The federal opposition leader is pledging to give Australians increasingly bigger tax cuts to help keep pace with inflation and is vowing to make one of the biggest reductions to migration. Political reporter Evelyn Manfield.
1: Angus Taylor says a future coalition government would index income tax brackets to keep up with inflation, which over time could result in people paying around $1,000 less a year. It's estimated to cost $22 billion over 4 years, but Mr. Taylor last night declined to confirm that himself. He wouldn't put a firm figure on his planned cut to net overseas migration either, other than to say it'd be below 200,000 or a 40% cut to current levels.
0: Victorian Liberal Party members are leaving the party and defecting to One Nation ahead of the November state election. Here's Charlotte Grieve.
2: The Liberal Party sent an email to Melbourne suburban branches on Tuesday, falsely claiming one of its members, John Turnell, had died the day after he resigned.
3: It was like a weird out-of-body experience. It just felt really, really bizarre.
2: The party was forced to apologise, but Mr. Turnell is now considering joining One Nation as suburban voters ditch the major parties. Former Liberal candidate Michael Piastrino defected to One Nation last year and says hundreds are following.
0: Four Australian citizens, a permanent resident and one New Zealand citizen who are aboard a cruise ship where hantavirus cases were detected are set to arrive in Western Australia later today. Here's Kaysen Ho.
4: It's been a week of chaos in Westminster and it was...
5: The six people were passengers of the MV Hondius cruise ship at the centre of the ongoing hantavirus outbreak. They're being repatriated from the Netherlands and are due to land at an airbase northeast of Perth later today, before being transferred to the Bulsbrook Centre for National Resilience. The Commonwealth facility was built during the COVID pandemic. This will be the first time it's being used for disease control. The six people will quarantine at the facility for 3 weeks. Health authorities say they had tested negative for hantavirus before the flight, but will undergo further the testing.
0: British Prime Minister Keir Starmer is under intense pressure after a senior cabinet minister resigned and a popular rival announced his bid to return to Parliament. With more, Nick Palmerton.
4: It's been a week of chaos in Westminster, and it was no different for Prime Minister Keir Starmer today. His health secretary, Wes Streeting, has resigned, saying he's lost confidence in his leadership and that he wants a contest for leader with the best possible field of candidates. Mr. Streeting has not yet nominated himself as one of those. It may be because the Labour Mayor of Manchester, Andy Burnham, has confirmed he will run in a by-election in his city after a government backbencher resigned to allow him a path back to Parliament. Should he win the by-election, which is no guarantee given the rise of the populist Reform Party, he would be considered a strong chance at unseating Sir Keir.
0: US President Donald Trump has invited his Chinese counterpart to a meeting at the White House later this year. China correspondent Alison Horn is in Beijing.
6: Donald Trump made the invitation while on a two-day visit to Beijing for a high-stakes summit with China's President Xi Jinping. The two have discussed issues around trade and the Iran war, but no major deals have been announced. Both countries say they've agreed to open more trade and economic opportunities, claiming the US-China relationship is the most consequential in the world. Presidents Trump and Xi will meet for further dialogue today. Alison Horn, ABC News, Beijing.
0: To sport, and in the AFL, Geelong has beaten Brisbane by 41 points in the grand final rematch at the Gabba. Here's Quinton Hull.
7: The Cats were never headed in wet conditions. Sean Manner, the star for Geelong, with a career-best 5 goals among his 30 possessions in the opening game of Sir Doug Nicholls rounds. Geelong winning 17-goals-15-1-17 to Brisbane's 11-10-76. The Cats now 7 wins and 3 losses, while the reigning premiers have a 6-4 record. Round 10 continues with another Friday night doubleheader today. Sydney hosting Collingwood at the SCG, while Gold Coast will take on Port Adelaide in Darwin. Quentin Hull, ABC Sport, Brisbane.
0: Matilda Sam Kerr will leave her club Chelsea at the end of the English Women's Super League season. The club says she departs after 6 years, having scored 115 goals. Kerr says she just feels happy and grateful to have played for Chelsea. You're up to date with the latest from ABC News.
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9: Good morning. I'm Ashwin, and if you call in, Stu will take your call and put you to air. This is what you can expect time-wise. I was going to say weather-wise, time-wise around the country. It is 3:05 in Perth, 3:50 in Eucla, 4:35 in Adelaide, 5:05 in the east of the country and the southeast of the country as well. Now, Stuart, can we just get that song that I played as well? Just we had a request that was lovely, calming, medieval-sounding song that Stuart had forwarded on me. That was a request for Bill. Bill from Flemington, a regular caller to the show. Now, if you're in the north of Australia, you might have noticed somewhat some drama last night. There was an earthquake notice. So this was a magnitude 6.2 earthquake, which occurred in Banda Sea at a depth of 134.01 kilometres. This happened at 3:53 a.m. Australian Eastern Standard Time. So not so long ago. Callers from the Northern Territory have felt tremors as far as Catherine, and there is currently no tsunami threat to Australia. So we'll give you more details as those emerge. In the meantime, Mike Girardi normally joins now. Now, he just mentioned he's just had a small personal issue come up. He's fine, but he cannot join us today. So we'll bring Mike back for the normal time next week. If you are wondering what is happening with the Aussie dollar, with markets and finance just for today, we might have to consult, do it the old way, online. Go traditional online. Radio will be back next week with Mike with that report. So I'm sorry we can't get that to you today, but we'll check in with Kate Mead in just a moment to see what is making news. And then we'll cross over to New Zealand, where there is a cafe that is making people order in Maori, not in an aggressive way, in a welcoming way. It's helping them out with signage and QR codes just to see if we can encourage even more bilingualism in the country. So stick around for that. 1300 800 222 as well as the number to call if you'd like to join the program. I'll be back with you with some news of Australia and New Zealand after this.

0: That's the way I like it. Casey and the Sunshine Band. That folk song that I played before the news was Black is the Colour for Song. That's by Christy Moore. Thank you. Tom in Whittlesea has sent that one through. 1300 800 222 is the number to call in or text 0437 774 774 to tell me anything. In the meantime, Kate Mead is an ABC reporter and joins you now. Hello, Kate.
1: Good morning, Ashwin. And I was a little bit panicky there for the moment. I thought you might have asked me to do the finance report.
0: Oh,
1: and
0: no.
1: I thought this could be a disaster for everyone.
0: I just said people have to do it the old traditional way of online again. So we're just going to go back and pretend like it's 3 years ago, I think.
1: Okay. Thank goodness. We can handle it for one day. We can.
0: You'll be okay, yes. Now, what's making news in your world?
1: Well, really around Australia, we're still reacting to the federal government's proposed budget. And last night, of course, it was the coalition's turn for Angus Taylor to make his speech, his analysis, his thoughts on it all. And really, he has said that he will repeal all of Labor's negative gearing and capital gains and the spending of the $22.5 billion over 4 years should be about handing back that tax creep to workers if elected. He's also talked about looking at basically luring back any Liberal voters that are perhaps looking at going to One Nation. He's looked at mass migration, net zero, locking up of resources like oil and gas and big government public spending on childcare and housing as the four bad ideas that Australia must reject from what Labor has proposed. So while we spent yesterday unpacking the budget, now we unpack what the opposition has to say about the budget, and it continues on today. So I say to people gently, this is what you will see in your news today online and in your ears on the radio.
0: Good to know. And it's nice to know whether our centrist parties will veer slightly right or slightly left as the as their election strategy. So I think we're getting an idea of which direction both are going.
1: They're slowly and subtly and sometimes not so subtly telling us what their plans are for the future. My question to you now, Ashwin, and to everyone is, are you making any changes, big or small, to the way that you're using your car in order to save that little bit of extra fuel? Are you doing anything?
0: I'm quite lucky. I sold my car about 15 years ago, and I just take the train everywhere, and it's 50 cents in Queensland. So I just get annoyed if I have to wait half an hour. I'm really spoiled. So I've got a 20-minute limit before my annoyance kicks in. But yeah, fuel is not as much of an issue for me, luckily.
1: So my ties are still very much to regional areas, and I can't imagine living in a world with fuel, but I know that I'm making decisions about, do we have to go to those things or longer trips and things like that. But, you know, what is one of the conversations that will be rolling around today is the federal government's fuel saving tips. And they're including things like inflating tyres, shedding weight of the car, accelerating slowly. Little details like that could save drivers up to 10% in fuel costs, according to some engineering experts. So the ABC is going to be looking at that advice and how you can change your driving style and just do some tinkering, not in the mechanical way, to maybe get a little bit more bang out of your buck for your fuel that you put in your car at the moment.
0: What about cruising to some 90s hip hop with your arm?

0: out the window and the window down. What's the fuel efficiency of that lifestyle?
1: Do you know what? I just think if you are so ready for that, Ashwin, who does not have a car, I think we would all just love to see that, by the way.
0: Okay, I'll talk to Queensland Rail, see if I can do it on the train.
1: I don't think your fellow commuters would mind it at all after you apologise to them for disrupting their...
0: Yeah, no one needs a sight of that. Now, Eurovision is going to be one of the themes of tomorrow's program as well. What can you tell us?
1: Well, of course, we have our very own Delta Goodrum performing in this. And, you know, I have to apologise to everyone because I was talking about Delta and Eurovision earlier in the week and I was saying, well, you know, I don't even know kind of why we're in it. I think we're just the cousins they invite. We can't win. But we can actually win this thing. And we've been in the top 10 at least five times since 2015. You know, so I apologise for everyone for getting that wrong. But Delta is performing actually this morning from around 5 a.m. Australian Eastern Standard Time with her song Eclipse. Now, we have been able to have, you know, a little sample of that. We've seen some of her rehearsals, which has been absolutely fantastic. But the competition starts for her today.

0: Okay, there's some power in that song, isn't there, Kate?
1: What I want you to imagine is Delta at an iconic piano, because she doesn't do anything without a grand piano, and she starts standing and she's got the big gold dress behind it, and, you know, it starts to pump up, and she uses the microphone to step up onto this piano, and her dress comes whooshing out behind her, and there's a big eclipse kind of moon behind her, and it's all very dramatic, but probably not dramatic enough, if I'm honest, for Eurovision, but looks like Delta, like looks like iconically a Delta moment of her up on top of this piano.
0: We'll give it a good try, but I would feel guilty if Australia won Eurovision. It doesn't quite feel right.
1: It doesn't feel right. I think I felt better just thinking we were like the token cousin that, you know, someone pulled out last minute to the wedding and we said, oh, come on, we better let the Aussie in.
0: Yeah.
1: You know, I was okay with that, because this is not our competition. But, you know, on the other side of it, it's great that we've got an Aussie in there, and we will barrack for them, because that's what we do as Aussies. We need to get behind our Delta today.
0: We should. We'll have some fun with it. Someone says it's been a long time since you were able to stick your arm out of a moving train. Yes, very much so.
1: Very true.
0: No mention about my 90s hip hop, though, so I think that's still safe, Kate.
1: Oh, I don't know which one is more concerning, the fact that you can't get the windows down, or the fact that... No 90s hip hop for you.
0: Yeah, I noticed there's no LL Cool J in the playlist today, so that's been tough. But thank you for joining us with your news for today.
1: And you have a wonderful weekend. Thanks for having me.
0: Thank you. Kate Mead, the ABC reporter. Richard says, Ashwin, remove your car radio antenna from your car, save 5 cents a year in fuel, improves aerodynamics as well, and you do not have to listen to me as well. You can browse the internet. We were just talking earlier. Mike Girardi cannot join us today, so we'll have to look up the internet for our prices for the Aussie dollar and the stocks. I'm just trying to get Kate, Angela coming up on the line to see if she can join the program. Stu is with her now, I believe. Just checking the levels. Rohan, or Rowan, depending on the culture, says, not only is Eurovision on tonight, it's on now. Delta probably an hour away. Thank you for that roaming report as well. We need some kind of live information that you can give us. Now, Angela Cumming is our New Zealand reporter, and she joins you now. Hello, Angela.
2: Here I am. I was just telling your lovely, gorgeous producer, the wonderful Stuart, I've made his morning, possibly his year, Ash, because we were just talking about how one of your lovely overnights listeners, Cheryl, thank you so much, Cheryl, I met her. She was in holidays in New Zealand, and she came to Dunedin to see me, carrying with her all the way from rural Victoria packets of iced Vovo biscuits for me. I was so excited. Stuart, however, mentioned that he's more of a Tim Tam fan, and I learned from one of your lovely overnight listeners via the wonderful

0: for Facebook group for the overnight's audience yesterday that there is a Tim Tam Ice Vovo crossover. Biscuit at the moment. Sorry, I'm probably breaching all the ABC's rules about advertising and product mentions. I mean, so sorry about that.
1: If it's in context, it's okay because we have talked about this biscuit earlier in the program. So it's chocolate plus icing.
0: Yes, so it's like it's a Tim Tam, but it's the special limited edition iced Bozo Tim Tam, which is incredible. When someone told me that, I thought that they were actually joking with me and there is no way that this could exist. But then I looked it up myself and it is real. It's obviously only been sold in Australia, boo. But I did instruct Stuart that once his shift finishes to go and find himself a packet and enjoy. That is his weekend set, I reckon. So lots of reasons to be envious of Australians this morning. Just that little bit more because an Ice Vovo Tim Tam crossover is the biscuit treat no one asked for but everyone wants.
1: It is the biscuit match. It sounds like a challenging level of sugar because I'm supposed to be on the low sugar diet. But the rest of you, go nuts with that one. Now, one thing I notice with small countries, Andrew, is they can get a bit curious about what others think of them. Big countries, big famous people. What is happening with New Zealand and its celebrities?
0: There is nothing, Ashwin, nothing Kiwis love more than being paid attention to by a big overseas celebrity. Bonus points if they are actually on New Zealand soil and they say something nice about us. Guess what? We thought it was a slow news week here in New Zealand until Mr. 007 himself won. Piers Brosnan, you may or may not know him. Everyone loves him. He's in New Zealand filming the Minecraft sequel, which means more to my boys than it does to me. However, he did something that has endeared himself to locals here in New Zealand, Ashwin. Piers Brosnan went to a local fish and chip shop in Northland, so up on the North Island. He went in there for his dinner, and of course he had lovely things to say about it. And boy, when I tell you there have been rolling headlines this week, Piers Brosnan delights locals with visit to Northland Fish and Chip Shop. That's taken straight from the New Zealand Herald with a classic photograph of him with the staff as well. So it's absolutely wonderful that he is here and he's availing himself of the local hospitality too. Apparently he's been spotted in local galleries as well. He's a bit of an artist.
1: Did he ask for the fish to be shaken and stirred?
0: I mean, the headline writers here have had a field day as well. You but wait for an opportunity like this as a sub-editor. So it's been absolutely exciting. It has taken the sting, Ashwin. This is news that's broken overnight as well. The sting that has come from Hollywood as well and their anti-New Zealand sentiment because a little while ago they filmed a Netflix series here. They're doing a new series based on John Steinbeck's great novel East of Eden. So it was filmed here, starring Florence Pugh. They filmed it all around, guess where, world's greatest location, Central Otago and Dunedin in particular. So we were all very excited about that. However, the trailer was released yesterday. People in the Northern Hemisphere, particularly those big wigs in Hollywood and film critics, are already criticising it, saying that the locations used in New Zealand, South Island are drawing criticisms because it doesn't look like the lush coastal farmlands of early 20th century California. And they're saying that they're not going to watch the series because it was filmed in New Zealand and not on location in Hollywood. So that may count as a loss to us, but we have Piers Brosnan here saying good things about our fish and chip shop. So I watched the East of Eden trailer and I think it looked absolutely

0: gorgeous, although I must admit myself, it did look very central Otago-ish,
1: Yes.
0: not very early 20th century California. But I guess it was cheaper to film here than it was in
1: I
0: America, I don't
1: suppose. I didn't realize New Zealand would be drier than California. Maybe, and there's also this farm phobia or pasture phobia where people are prejudiced against New Zealand paddocks, against Californian paddocks.
0: Well, this is what I think. And then they were saying, oh, look, you know, because they use parts of Dunedin and they transform parts of Dunedin into sort of 1800s style townscapes and have period newsstands. And then they use sort of the undeveloped rural landscapes in central Otago to stand in for sort of California's backcountry. The reason why they use central Otago, this is a little bit of trivia for you, is that central Otago is the only place left in the world where you can do 360 degree sweeping shots of farmland and sort of rural landscapes without anything like a power line popping up. That's how
1: Wow.
0: undeveloped some of those areas are. So that's why it's often used as a film location. So take that, Hollywood critics,
1: Beautifully
0: that are saying
1: remote.
0: that they're not going to what they're going to boycott the series. We
1: No,
0: have.
1: they don't know what they're talking about. Now we've just got a few minutes left, but we have to talk about this story, Angelo. There's a Maori language cafe and English orders, those fancy bourgeois English phrases people use in the cafe, they're gone, aren't they?
0: They will be gone, yes. So anytime a visiting celebrity is going to be in Rotorua at the new Rumaki Cafe, they are going to have to brush up on their Māori. No English or any other languages to be spoken. So this is a new cafe that has been planned for Rotorua, and it is going to be asking all of its customers to only speak Māori as soon as they walk in the door. So it will be a full Māori immersion cafe due to open at the end of July. Customers will be supported to give Māori a go. English not spoken at all. All staff that work there too will only be speaking Māori as well. So apparently they're going to have a system of visual cues so you can indicate what level of Māori speaking you're at, if you're sort of a beginner, learner, intermediate, or more advanced. But yes, only Māori will be spoken. So it will be interesting to see how this goes. However, particularly on parts of the North Island, it sounds like a bit of an out there idea, but lots of people in New Zealand in growing numbers quite fluent in Maori, so it will be interesting to see whether or not when you get to the counter you're going to be able to remember everything that you've learned in school and be able to order a flat white coffee in Maori only. So will they make exceptions for visiting celebrities? I don't know. Maybe they will, maybe they won't.
1: You have to say flat white in Māori, or can you use the coffee
0: You will
1: names?
0: have to do all of that. And please don't ask me on the spot how to say
1: No.
0: flat white in Māori. What now? I'm not even trying to remember what white is, but yes, you will have to learn all of it. Perhaps, you know, I could imagine some people, you know, are going to be have to be really practicing before they walk in there. So it's a bit of an out there idea. However, the aim behind it is just for the promotion of the Maori language, which is having such a renaissance in this country. So yes, but they're saying is you will not be served, they've said, if you go in there and you try and speak English,
1: Okay.
0: they will not serve you Maori only.
1: Oh, Stuart says Māwai is flat white in Māori. But Stuart,
0: There we go.
1: hopefully that's
0: Yes,
1: he's done some
0: Ma is
1: research.
0: white, Pharaoh is red, Kākāriki green. That's the song that all kids are taught to remember the colours. Thank you,
1: Oh,
0: Stuart.
1: thank you for clearing that up as well. And it's part of New Zealand's push towards more bilingualism, really. It's really embraced its dual heritage there.
0: 100%. And like my kids go to school and they're taught it just as alongside anything else that you would learn at school, and they almost take it for granted. So their competency and fluency in Māori is already so much greater than mine because their brains are such little sponges at that stage in development. So they can speak it and read it quite well. And that's that next generation now growing up in New Zealand world where they will never not know how to speak, at least beginners Māori, which is actually wonderful because it is such a beautiful language. And
1: Yeah.
0: once you wrap your head around

0: ABC News. Good morning, I'm Simon Lauder. The Coalition's plan to block non-citizens from accessing welfare programs in the future has sparked backlash from Chinese Australians. Angus Taylor revealed the new policy last night in his first budget reply speech as opposition leader. But the idea has fallen flat among permanent residents from China, where the government does not allow dual citizenship. Richard Shi from an Asian business association says the policy puts many taxpaying permanent residents in a difficult position.
1: So it kind of forces them into something, into a decision that they weren't ready to make. And also, I suppose, forcing this on them and saying that announcing it is a big shock. And they would feel a little bit offended, I suppose.
0: The Victorian Liberal Party has been forced to apologise after sending an official email falsely stating one of its members had died. Charlotte Grieve reports.
2: John Turnell quit the Liberal Party on Monday and was shocked to receive a mass email the following day stating he had died.
3: It was just an avalanche of phone calls that we had got after that email went out.
2: The Liberal Party blamed a system error, but Mr Turnell is not convinced and is now considering joining One Nation, along with other suburban members. Maria Kerr also quit the Liberal Party last week after 10 years and says One Nation is rising in popularity as Liberals neglect voters in the western suburbs.
4: The leadership and administration cannot relate to the struggles that we face.
2: She says she knows of many members who have defected to One Nation.
0: Six people who were on board a cruise ship at the centre of a hantavirus outbreak will arrive in Western Australia today. The four citizens, one permanent resident and one New Zealand citizen, have been evacuated from the MV Hondius. A repatriation flight from the Netherlands is due to arrive at RAAF base Pierce, northeast of Perth. The six people will then be transferred to the nearby Bullsbrook Centre for National Resilience, where they will quarantine for 3 weeks. It's been a day of backroom deals in UK politics, with two would-be contenders to Sir Keir Starmer's leadership making moves towards a challenge. Here's Europe correspondent Catherine Diss.
5: The Health Secretary Wes Streeting went first, announcing his resignation because he'd lost confidence in the Prime Minister, but stopped short of challenging the leadership. Then the member for Makerfield in England's northwest, Josh Symons, also stood down to make way for the Mayor of Greater Manchester, Andy Burnham, so he can drive the change our country is crying out for. Mr Burnham is considered a strong contender for the leadership, but he will first have to win the by-election to be eligible to run. Other senior cabinet ministers have thrown their support behind Sir Keir, who's still standing firm.
0: US President Donald Trump says his Chinese counterpart Xi Jinping is open to helping play a role in ending the Iran war. Mr. Trump has met with President Xi on day one of his first visit to Beijing since 2017. The issue of Taiwan has been a major talking point, with the Chinese leader warning it could become a point of conflict between the superpowers if not handled correctly. Mr. Trump told Fox News that President Xi has expressed a willingness to help resolve the Strait of Hormuz issue.
6: But he said, I would love to be a help. If I could be of any help whatsoever, he'd like to see the Hormuz Strait open. Said, if I could be of any help whatsoever, I would like to help.
0: Investigations are underway into a fatal bus crash on the Bruce Highway in North Queensland. Police say the bus with 29 people on board was travelling from Cairns to Airlie Beach about 4 o'clock yesterday afternoon when it rolled at Gumloo, north of Bowen. One passenger died. Several others have been injured and taken to hospitals in Townsville, Eyre and Bowen. The bus driver, a 70-year-old Mackay man, was taken to Bowen Hospital with minor injuries. New South Wales has won the Women's Rugby League State of Origin crown for the second year in a row after winning Game 2 in Brisbane. Andrew Moore reports.
7: In one of Women's Origin great games, New South Wales just held on to defeat Queensland 14 points to 10. It was a try-saving tackle by Tegan Berry on winger Jasmine Peters to drag her foot over the touchline. With second remaining, it would have levelled the scores, but instead the Blues, who scored 3-2, end up winning. Jamie Chapman, Keely Nizza and Jess Surgis the tries for the Blues. Rory Owen and Jada Ferguson scored for Queensland, but the Blues win the title for the second year in a row. Andrew Moore, ABC Sport, Brisbane.
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1: Good morning again. We were just talking before the news about this Māori language cafe, which, you know, you have to order in Māori. They help you out. And some of you have been looking this up. Māori words for cappuccino, for chicken avocado and sour bread. Eddie's on the way to the cafe eventually. I find AI is quite good for this. Even ChatGPT, you look at, you know, look up, how do I say, how do I order chicken, avocado and bread in Māori? And it will give you two answers. It will give you the thespian newsreader answer, and it will give you the friend, neighbourhood, friend down the road kind of casual answer as well. So you've got some options there as you order at the cafe. We have about 25 minutes together before the next news arrives. So if there's something on your mind, maybe something that's prompted by a story or that you'd like to let me know, you can text 0437 774 774. Call in as well, 1300 800 222. Let's see what the weather holds for us around the country today. Misha Mushlak, is a forecaster at the Bureau of Meteorology and joins you now. Hello, Misha.
2: Good morning, Ashwin. How are you going?
1: I'm good, thank you, as well today. What can we expect weather-wise around the country?
2: Rightio. So in Victoria, I'll start for the country tour. We've got yet another morning of valley fog across the Alps and the Latrobe Valley. And looking at the satellite, I can see the valley fog pouring into the Bass Strait. Later this morning, we'll clear to a sunny day in the east. And then in the west of the state, we're looking at partly cloudy conditions. The Melbourne forecast for today is sunny, going for a top of 22 degrees. Down in Tassie, another cloudy and foggy morning. But today we're looking at showers across the north and east, but mostly sunny in Hobart, going for a top of 21. Now going up the east coast in New South Wales, we've got another morning of low cloud and patchy fog this morning on and east of the Great Dividing Range. And today we're looking at showers continuing across the east coast, reaching inland, including the ACT. And we do also have some offshore thunderstorms developing later today, possibly pushing over the land. And in the west of New South Wales, looking at partly cloudy conditions. The Sydney forecast for today is partly cloudy with a high chance of showers, along with the chance of a thunderstorm in the late morning and afternoon, going for 22 degrees. And in Canberra, a slight chance of a shower most likely in the late morning afternoon, going for 19. Up in Queensland, these coastal showers extend up most of the east coast, being quite light across the central coast, but becoming more moderate through the north tropical coast and the southeast. And conditions are looking partly cloudy in the interior of the state. The Brisbane forecast for today is partly cloudy with a medium chance of showers, going for 24 degrees. Now, up in the NT, it's likely we'll get another smoky afternoon across the western top end. And today we're looking at showers across the eastern Arnhem Land, including the Barkly District as well. The Darwin forecast for today is mostly sunny and a top of 33 degrees. Over in WA, it's looking to be relatively clear in the north of the state, but in the south we have a cloud band building across the Gascoyne and the South Interior and extending down into the Eucla. It's looking rather foggy across the central wheat belt and the southeast coastal districts. Today we do have a trough brushing the southeast districts, bringing showers and thunderstorm activity across the Eucla and the surrounds. The Perth forecast for today is partly cloudy with a high chance of showers becoming less likely in the early afternoon, going for a top of 20 degrees. And finally, in South Australia, we do have a deepening trough bringing rain and thunderstorms along with cloudy conditions developing across most of the state. And the Adelaide forecast for today is cloudy with a very high chance of rain, most likely from the late morning, going for 23 degrees.
1: 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Thank you for your update today, Misha.
2: Thank you. Have a great morning.
1: Misha Mushlak there, who was a forecaster at the Bureau of Meteorology.
0: ABC Radio with Ashwin Sedgar.
1: We had been talking about fuel prices earlier. Dabrella says, how to get out of going to a boring event you've been dreading. Sorry, dude, it's 10 kilometres away, so I can't afford the petrol to attend. That's the world we're moving towards, aren't we? I'm living the train life, I was telling Angela before. So it's fairly cheap life, but you see some things you don't always want to see. You car people are quite lucky in that way. 1300 800 222 is the number to call in if you'd like, or you can text 0437 774 774. But do take the train. It's just being silly. It's quite a cheap and wonderful life. We have to introduce you to a couple of things in this hour before the news arrives. One is David Attenborough. He's turned 100 this week, and he's had such an illustrious career. He's been the BBC controller in charge of the decisions, commissioning Monty Python. So he's obviously got a very lateral brain, as well as being a very measured explainer of the natural world. He seems quite kooky as well and quite playful. So in just a moment, you'll hear how it all began for Sir David Attenborough. It began with a TV program on the BBC called Zoo Quest. We'll explore chapter one of Sir David Attenborough's life after this.

0: That's Jill asking the big questions, really. Who will save your soul here on ABC Radio Overnights? We'll be back with a story of how it all began for David Attenborough after this.
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0: Last week, the world celebrated the 100th birthday of Sir David Attenborough. And this morning, we talked to Kim McKay from the Australian Museum about his life and connection with Australia. Sir David first became famous in England when he hosted a BBC TV program called Zoo Quest. Louise Hidalgo delved into the BBC archives to hear how it all happened and how it involved a trip to Africa, a bald-headed bird, and the world's first portable tape recorder.
5: That is the picture of a very rare bird, the white-necked Picathartes. It was drawn from some preserved skins that were sent to the British Museum many years ago from Sierra Leone in West Africa.
6: In late 1954, Sir David Attenborough went to Sierra Leone with two zoologists and a cameraman to try to find that tropical bird, the white-necked Picathartes, and bring it back to England. It was the first ever natural history expedition for the man who'd go on to become the godfather of nature programmes. And years later, he'd describe it in a series of BBC interviews.
7: I was very anxious to get into the tropics as a naturalist. I yearned to see it. And I had already done programmes with people from the London Zoo. And there was a lovely man there called Jack Lester, who was in charge of the reptiles. And he and I cooked up the idea that the London Zoo might send a collecting expedition to go and collect more reptiles, particularly snakes and birds. I said that if the zoo would do that, I would like to come with a camera and try and get permission of the BBC to film how it was done.
6: David Attenborough was then 28 and had never travelled outside Europe. He told the BBC presenter John McCarthy in 2009 how he'd broached the idea with his bosses.
7: I simply said, look, I'd like to go to West Africa. And they said, how long for? And I said, well, it'd be about 3 or 4 months. And they said, and what will you do? And I said, well, I think I'll bring back enough film for some programmes. How many? Well, I don't know, about six. Oh, that'd be fine. Well, good afternoon. How much money do you want? And I remember, actually, how much money we did want. I said, it'll cost £1,000.
8: Good Lord.
7: And they said, £1,000? How can you possibly justify that? Well, I said, it'll be £300 for the fares, and we'll need £300 to spend on film stock, and then £300 for food and this and that, you know, and incidentals. And so if you could chuck in the extra £100 in order to buy my khaki shorts and my mosquito net, they'll record it £1,000, which is they did, and off we went.
6: First, though, he had to find a cameraman.
7: And I heard that there was an amateur cameraman, a young chap, who was very good on 16mm cameras. So I discovered his name, which was Charles Lagos. And I said, look, I'm going to West Africa. Would you be at all interested in coming? And he said, well, I might.
6: And he did.
9: I met this young man called Attenborough, who nobody had ever heard of before. We seemed to hit it off straight away.
6: Charles Lagos was a Czech photographer a couple of years younger than David Attenborough. And like David Attenborough, that expedition would launch his career as a natural history cinematographer. David Attenborough decided that the programmes they'd make from the trip needed a hook, something to draw viewers in, something they had to find, which is where the bird came in.
7: I said to Jack Lester, couldn't we make it a quest for something? Isn't there something that nobody's ever seen before live?
6: Jack Lester said, what about the bird, the Picathartes gymnocephalus?
7: And I said, yeah, well, Jack, you see, I mean, a quest for Picathartes gymnocephalus is not a winning title. Hasn't he got another name? He said, oh, yeah, a bald-headed rock crow. And I said, well, even quest for a bald-headed rock crow is not, you know, a crowd pleaser particularly, not when to drag him in. So and then we just called it Zoo Quest.
6: And so, in late 1954, the four of them, David Attenborough, Jack Lester and his colleague Alf Woods of London Zoo, and the cameraman Charles Lagos, set off for Sierra Leone. David Attenborough never forgot that moment he stepped off the plane into the hot, tropical West African air for the first time.
7: I remember very clearly walking across the grass strip, and then I saw something moving. It was a chameleon. I thought, chameleon in a hedge. And there was a mantis, and I was suddenly struck by the huge proliferation of life, which is characteristic of the tropics. And that tropical air, not only loaded with moisture, but loaded with smells from the earth and from the forest.
5: But distances in Sierra Leone are not only measured in miles, they're also measured in rivers and the slow, hand-pulled ferries that cross them. And the ferrymen, being the biggest gossips in the area, were just the people to tell us if anyone had caught any animals recently, and to pass on the extraordinary news to all travelling along the road that a party of Englishmen were willing to buy animals of all sorts and were offering rewards to anyone who could show them the nests of some extraordinary bald-headed bird.
7: It is an interesting bird, and nobody had seen it before, but it really wasn't the point of the thing. The point of the thing was to show how a zoo went about collecting animals. I should add, perhaps, that zoos wouldn't do that now. We're talking about 1954. Then we thought that the natural world was healthy, full of animals. If an animal died in a zoo, well, you simply went out and got another. You don't do that anymore.
5: Here, life is carried on in a very different way. Villages are dotted by the side of creeks and lagoons, and each one is surrounded by groves of coconut palms.
7: That was the first portable tape recorder in existence. It was a huge thing, and none of the people we met had ever seen or heard a tape recorder before. They didn't really believe that what was in the box was able to record this. And I played one piece, a very nice, this Belange, it's a West African xylophone, and a very good player. He was a virtuoso, and he listened to it very critically, and he said, oh, yeah. But that was an easy piece. That would be easy for it to learn it. I'll now play something that's really difficult and see what it does then. So he then played a real virtuoso piece, very, very fast and so on, and he was astounded when he discovered that my little green box could even reproduce that.
6: As the team travelled, they collected the animals they'd come for, but there was still no sign of Picathartes gymnocephalus, until deep in the jungle they finally closed in on them, a pair of this rarely seen exotic bird.
5: We took our places behind the hide, and from it we had a clear view of the boulder and the two nests stuck on it.
7: In a childish way, you know, to film something that nobody had ever filmed alive before, tickled our fancy. We thought it was fun.
5: Then up it fluttered onto the nest, and as it did so, the other parent flew across and drove the first one away. This was a great thrill for us, for as this happened, we became the first Europeans ever to see the white-necked Picathartes on its nest.
6: Back in London, they set about turning the material they'd gathered into programmes. There'd be six in all, and the idea was each edition would show some of the best pictures from Sierra Leone and then cut to the studio, where Jack Lester from the zoo would do a live presentation of the animals they brought back. But things didn't quite go to plan.
7: The first ZooQuest programme went out, but after that first appearance, Jack became very ill with a tropical disease. And so the head of television said, Attenborough, you thought you were a director, but somebody's got to do the studio. Nobody else was there. You do it.
6: David Attenborough stepped in front of the camera and a broadcasting legend was born. The audience loved it.
7: We ended each programme by saying, but will we find Picathartes gymnocephalus, you see? Tune in next week. And I was a bit worried about whether this would actually make any impression on anybody. And actually, we were driving on Oxford Street, which you could do in those days, and the driver leant out and he said, hello, Dave. Well, are we or are we not going to catch Picker Bloody Farties? So I thought, well, maybe the programmes are beginning to catch on.
0: That was Sir David Attenborough and the moments when he knew that ZooQuest would be a hit. I think as someone who was born in the 70s, raised in the 80s and 90s, Sir David Attenborough was a key part of pulling me into the world of nature. There was one other figure, Willard Price. Do you remember Willard Price? He was an author and he wrote this series of adventure books, African Adventure, Arctic Adventure, diving adventure. And Roger and Hal, these two brothers, would go around the world. They never seemed to go to school, not even homeschooled like Sonny and Skippy. They just were constantly adventuring around the world. And it just pulled you into this planet we live on and all its marvels, wanting to see more of it. So Willard Price and Sir David Attenborough, two of my

0: great magnets into the natural world. We are approaching the news time, so why don't we finish the program with some music here on ABC Radio Overnights. This is Baby, I Love Your Way.
1: Thank you.

0: That's Baby I Love You Way by Peter Frampton. I'm Ash Fonseca. It's nice to have you along for today. I do have to let you go to the news, but back with you tomorrow here on ABC Radio Overnights. It's news time.
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0: ABC News. Good morning, I'm Simon Lauder. The Coalition's plan to block non-citizens from accessing welfare programs in the future has sparked backlash from Chinese Australians. Angus Taylor revealed the new policy last night in his first budget reply speech as opposition leader. But the idea has fallen flat among permanent residents from China, where the government does not allow dual citizenship. Richard Shi from an Asian business association says the policy puts many tax-paying permanent residents in a difficult position.
1: So it kind of forces them into something, into a decision that they weren't ready to make. And also, I suppose, forcing this on them and saying that announcing it is a big shock. And they would feel a little bit offended, I suppose.
0: The Victorian Liberal Party has been forced to apologise after sending an official email falsely stating one of its members had died. Charlotte Grieve reports.
2: John Turnell quit the Liberal Party on Monday and was shocked to receive a mass email the following day stating he had died.
3: It was just an avalanche of phone calls that we had got after that email went out.
2: The Liberal Party blamed a system error, but Mr. Turnell is not convinced and is now considering joining One Nation, along with other suburban members. Maria Kerr also quit the Liberal Party last week after 10 years and says One Nation is rising in popularity as Liberals neglect voters in the western suburbs.
4: The leadership and administration cannot relate to the struggles that we face.
2: She says she knows of many members who have defected to One Nation.
0: Six people who were on board a cruise ship at the centre of a hantavirus outbreak will arrive in Western Australia today. The four Australian citizens, one permanent resident and one New Zealand citizen have been evacuated from the MV Hondius. A repatriation flight from the Netherlands is due to arrive at RAAF base Pierce, northeast of Perth. The six people will then be transferred to the nearby Bullsbrook Centre for National Resilience, where they will quarantine for 3 weeks. US President Donald Trump says his Chinese counterpart Xi Jinping is open to helping play a role in ending the Iran war. Mr. Trump has met with President Xi on day one of his first visit to Beijing since 2017. The issue of Taiwan has also been a major talking point, with the Chinese leader warning it could become a point of conflict between the superpowers if not handled correctly. Mr. Trump has told Fox News that President Xi has expressed a willingness to help resolve the Strait of Hormuz issue.
5: But he said, I would love to be a help. If I could be of any help whatsoever, he'd like to see the Hormuz Strait open. He said, if I could be of any help whatsoever, I would like to help.
0: Russia has been pounding Ukraine with some of the biggest aerial attacks since the war began. Europe correspondent Mazoe Ford reports.
6: Ukrainian President Volodymyr Zelensky says Russia has launched more than 1,500 drones and missiles into his country over the past 2 days, killing at least 15 people. A day of mourning will be held in Kyiv on Friday after the capital suffered some of the worst attacks. Nearly 20 people are still missing in rubble after an apartment block was hit. The attacks also damaged other residential buildings, a school, a veterinary clinic, and part of the city's water supply. Moscow has been ramping up its assaults after a 3-day ceasefire expired on Monday.
0: Australia's Eurovision hopes rest with pop icon Delta Goodrum, competing in the song competition semi-final this morning. Here's Europe correspondent Elias Kluwer.
7: This is the 11th time Australia has appeared in the Eurovision Song Contest. The musical extravaganza features singers or acts competing for the glass microphone, awarded to the country voted to have the best original song. This year, Australia is represented by pop icon Delta Goodrum, performing the song Eclipse, which she also co-wrote. 5 nations are boycotting this year's Eurovision after the organising body allowed Israel to compete. There have also been major protests in Vienna, the host city. The Eurovision final will be held on Sunday morning, Australian Eastern Standard Time.
0: In sport, Geelong has beaten Brisbane by 41 points in their grand final rematch to open round 10 of the AFL at the Gabba. Cats half-forward Sean Manner had a standout game with 30 disposals and 5 goals as Geelong ran out 17-15, 117 to 11-10, 76 winners to notch up their 7th victory from 10 matches and move into the top 4. And New South Wales has won Women's Rugby League's State of Origin crown for the second year in a row after winning Game 2 in Brisbane, 14-10.
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9: Mani nina budni gana yatana, nina padni padni ma puki mokabando. 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We are broadcasting on sacred Kaurna land. We pay our respects to all the Kaurna people, past, present, and to our future generations. 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The spirit still lives amongst the steel, concrete, roads, and lawns. Now let's recognise the Kaurna people, the language and land, and learn about the past so that we can seize our future.
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10: Yes, good morning to you and good morning 5:30 Clubbers. On this 20 degree morning, it's 20 degrees in Adelaide at the moment. In mid-May, it's kind of extraordinarily, really warm, isn't it? Anyway, there'll be a lot of rain around later on, apparently. We'll have a bigger weather update in about 25 minutes' time. Public service announcement. It's just me today. Sonia Feldhoff is having the day off. So, as always, I require your company during the 5:30 Club, 1300 222 891. You can suggest a topic. You can maybe ask a question. You can suggest anything and we'll talk about it at the 5:30 Club. There was a thought yesterday I had that we would do pincushion talk back. What's your favourite pincushion? What is the shape of your pincushion? Is it a novelty pincushion, the shape of a tomato or an apple? I don't think I'm going to be able to pull that off just on my own. Even I have to admit my limitations, and pincushion talkback is not going to work. It's probably not going to work even with Sonia. I don't think she was wild about the idea. And certainly the management of the ABC weren't warmly embracing the idea of a pincushion half an hour. But you can always suggest anything, the 5:30 Club. Regular listeners would know it's a free-form conversation that meanders into very, very odd nooks and crannies. And Tracy from Hope Valley is already on the phone with a suggested topic on 1300 222 891. Good morning, Tracy.
11: Good morning, Jules.
10: Now, have you got this idea just so we don't have to talk about pin cushions?
11: Well, I did think pin cushions was a bit tame, but I didn't think I was high maintenance until in the shower yesterday. Mm. I have two shower hangers because of all the things that I have,
10: yeah.
11: And my partner has one. He's got 4.5 items. I've got 15 and a half.
10: Wow.
11: The half because we shared the toothpaste.
10: All right, so this is a good topic. So what do you have kicking around in your shower? I love this, Tracy. Can I start by saying I've got one of those shower holders and they're always falling off. They've got those sucker things on the back, you know, anyway.
11: Oh, yes, yeah.
10: All right, so in my shower, I've got conditioner, shampoo and soap, and that's it.
11: Right.
10: And that's it. So what does your partner have and what do you have then?
11: He's got shampoo, toothbrush, toothpaste, mouthwash and a scourer because he's a painter to get the paint.
10: Oh, right.
11: On.
10: Okay, right. Well, a scourer. Okay. And what do you have? Well, 15 items?
11: Well, 15 and a half because of the toothpaste sharing.
10: Right.
11: I've got a wide tooth comb, a nail brush, soap for my face, a tube of facial cleanser, a pump bottle of same, body wash, three samples of something from the chemist.
10: Yeah.
11: I've got three flannels, one for my face, a facial cloth, a body flannel, and one of those long ones so you can do your back.
10: Yeah.
11: Shampoo, conditioner, a hair treatment, two toothbrushes and mouthwash.
10: Wow.
11: It's like a small regional branch of National Pharmacy.
10: I thought you were going to say you've got samples of shampoo and conditioner you stole from your last hotel visit, Tracy. I've got a few of those, to be perfectly honest.
11: So, yeah,

0: 15 and a half.
1: 15. You don't have the, is it a pumice stone or a pumice? What's it, what are those volcanic rocks?
0: Things that come, pumice stone. They're things that come in periodically, like a women's shaver, the foot. Pumice stone thing. They're things that don't stay in the shower, but that visit occasionally.
1: Well, 1-300-222-891. What do you have in your shower? I do like this because I'm not someone who's ever able to brush their teeth in the shower, Tracy. I like to go for a walk when I brush my teeth. I don't know what it is about me, but I like to sort of just walk around the bedroom and the hallways a little bit, brushing my teeth.
0: No, I can do it in and out of the shower, but I have the normal toothbrush, and then I have the electric one comes in as well.
1: Kill yourself using an electric toothbrush in the shower.
0: No, it's fine. It's fine.
1: Now, this has always interested me, Tracy, in your shower, because I'm always wondering if these things still exist, because they were such a huge part of my childhood. Do you have it? Does anyone have a shower curtain anymore? Do you have a shower curtain?
0: No.
1: Because
0: you
1: only find them in regional motels these days.
0: Yes,
1: I found.
0: Yeah. They wrap around your legs.
1: They do, and they've got mold at the bottom.
0: I know.
1: And they stick to the side of the bath, don't they? When you're trying to get in and out. But some showers don't have doors at all. You know, you see those showers that just, and that freaks me out too.
0: Oh, no, I couldn't do that. No, I like privacy.
1: Yeah.
0: I mean, there's not a lot of room in the shower with all of my products.
1: Well, 1-300, we're going to go to some calls soon, Tracy. This is a really good topic. But tell me about the handle you have with the flannel. Is that like a, you know, use it to wash your back?
0: Yeah, it's a long one, so you can do your back. Then I've got a normal flannel for the bits I can reach.
1: Yeah.
0: And then I don't know, it's a special facial flannel.
1: Do you have to put stuff on the floor of the shower as well with all that kind of palaver going on?
0: You'd think I'd be slipping and sliding, but no.
1: All right, last question, Tracy. How long are you spending in the shower sorting through all these products?
0: No, I've got it down to a fine art. I've got a routine and I know which ones to... Yeah, it's all a routine, which ones I reach for.
1: Tracy, thank you for kicking off this topic. Let's see where it goes, Tracy.
0: Okay, thanks, Jules.
1: All right. What do you have in your shower? 1-300-222-891. If you have a pumice stone or... I'm not even know how to pronounce it. Let us know. But also, I'm interested... because Tracy has brought it up, does anyone still have a shower curtain? Because they kind of had faded patterns on them, didn't they? They were those clear plastic things, and occasionally one of the rings would come off and they'd sort of hang unevenly. But so does anyone still have a shower curtain? And brushing your teeth in the shower, for me, it just means that I'm spending longer in the shower if I'm brushing my teeth. I don't know, I feel... But then you have to look at yourself when you brush your teeth in the, you know, in the bathroom, don't you? Let's go to John from Lamoureux on 1-300-222-891. Good morning, John.
2: Good morning, Jules. My love for you increases every day.
1: Oh, thank you, John.
2: I was the guy that gave you the hint to rinse your razor in cold water only.
1: Oh, that's right, John. Yeah, I did start to do that. Yeah. So
2: I'm actually putting the fire under my clawfoot bath outside right now. But I have to have a bath every morning.
1: Really?
2: Hot. Oh, yeah. It's a $5,000 bathtub that was imported from England, but I'm starting the fire right now. But I can't, I've got atrophy in my whole body. I'm 65, and I got to have a bath every morning and a bath every night to keep my bones and body going.
1: John, when you say a fire, what do you like to do? You heat your bath?
2: Yes, I'm in the bush, mate. We use old bones and sticks and things.
1: So you put the fire under the bath to warm it up?
2: Yes.
1: Wow.
2: You've got to put the water in first
1: before
2: you light the fire. But it's got the old clawfoot, you know, they're $5,000. I've got two of them. I've got an old farm, an old house that's over 200 years old.
1: And so your bath is outside?
2: Yes.
1: Okay, wow. Okay.
2: Otherwise, you have ants in the house.
1: Yeah, and... But...

0: But on really cold mornings, John, I mean, it must be difficult just to get from the house even to the
1: No.
0: bath, isn't it?
1: Get up early,
0: You get up
1: like
0: early?
1: we are now. Like
0: Yeah.
1: you get up at 4 o'clock to get to your job.
0: Yes.
1: I have to start my.
0: Wow. I mean, you're the first person I've talked to who lights a fire under a bath and has an
1: Yeah, it's
0: outside
1: great, but
0: bath, John. That's.
1: you must put water in the bath
0: Well, you
1: first
0: would, yeah.
1: before you light the fire.
0: And John, so what do you have in this outdoor bath that's been warmed naturally by fire?
1: Yes,
0: So do you have like, are
1: I've
0: you?
1: got it all paved around the edges and
0: Yeah.
1: everything with bricks and stuff, and it's just beautiful. And I cannot operate my bodily. I'm 65. I'm old,
0: Yeah.
1: and you've got to really look after yourself. Make sure you have your citric acid for your basically
0: Yeah.
1: human health is
0: So,
1: citric acid.
0: John, you do need to look after yourself as you get older.
1: You
0: I'm
1: do.
0: well on board that train. But do you
1: And
0: have
1: keep rinsing your razor in cold water, Lou Jules, okay?
0: and John, do you have a scrubbing brush because you're in the bath to get your back and to get all
1: No,
0: that? No, you
1: no,
0: don't.
1: no, no, no, no. I take off my T-shirt that I wore to bed, and
0: Yeah.
1: I rub my back with that. I
0: So
1: buy the
0: is.
1: $4.50 T-shirts. I buy about three a month.
0: Buy them in bulk. That's so, John. I mean,
1: Buy them in bulk.
0: but why
1: They
0: you?
1: all come from India or China somewhere.
0: So, John, does that is that your way of washing your T-shirt and yourself at the same time?
1: Exactly.
0: Okay.
1: Exactly. I'm exactly a clean person. I'm thoroughly cleaned, Jules.
0: John, it is great to hear this. I'm prying into your bathroom habits a bit
1: Let's
0: too
1: keep
0: much.
1: going.
0: All right, you've got a claw bath. It's worth 5 grand. It's outside. You warm the water using a fire. You take off your cheap T-shirt and use it as a face washer, I'm guessing.
1: It's so easy because every year you get all these
0: And
1: sticks and things, right? You just got to pick them up, put them under the bath, put them in this pile,
0: John,
1: and chuck them under the bath.
0: before we go, are you using, do you use soap? Do you use body wash? You know, how do you,
1: No, I
0: no?
1: don't use any detergent at all because I've got a thing that I learnt when I was very young that using soap, I get urakanji, not urakanji,
0: Yeah.
1: no, a thing that gives
0: So
1: me
0: a skin
1: it gives
0: irritation.
1: me a thing.
0: Yeah.
1: And so I just don't use anything with my dishes, anything with my body, no detergents at all, and just clean hot water. That's all.
0: John, thank you for that. That is a,
1: Good
0: I
1: on you,
0: mean,
1: Jules. Good
0: John
1: on you,
0: from
1: mate.
0: Lamoureux, 1300 222 891. Tracy has started a conversation. What do you have in your shower? And John, I didn't think we'd go down that road, but that's fascinating, John. It almost sounds like something kind of, you know, artistic and old school. But and we're also talking shower curtains in the 5:30 Club. If you've just tuned in, it's just me, Jules, here with you this morning. Sonia is away this Friday. She'll be back on Monday. Tracy from Hope Valley came up with a topic this morning. But let's go to Port Wakefield and chat to Jody on 1300 222 891. Good morning, Jody.
2: Good morning, Jules. How you going?
0: Good. Now, tell us about your shower.
2: Yeah, so we live out in the country too, so it's kind of on your way to Port Wakefield.
0: Yeah.
2: It's a very old country homestead, and yes, there's an old enamel bath, and we have got one of those dreadful, dreadful shower curtains that you talked about. Everything you said about it is absolutely true. It sticks to your legs. It wants to hug you, you know,
0: It
2: it's
0: does,
2: gross.
0: yes.
2: And my partner, when he gets in the shower, he puts the shower curtain over the other side of the bath so that all of the water just runs onto the floor.
0: Oh no, oh
2: Yeah,
0: no.
2: so that can be problematic. I then get in and pull the shower curtain over the other side to avoid the flooding of the bathroom. But yes, then I have to contend with becoming entirely wrapped in the shower curtain and yeah, feeling quite violated at times, I have to say.
0: And Jody, I mean, I don't want to alarm you, but every time I see a shower curtain, remember that movie Psycho, the Alfred Hitchcock movie, where
2: Absolutely. Yes. It does feel a little bit like that at times, you know. But I have to say as well that little line of kind of grime on the bottom of the curtain is pretty gross. And it does happen despite my best efforts of washing it in the washing machine.
0: You
2: but
0: got you.

0: got to get a lot of bleach. And Jody, what is the pattern on the shower curtain? Because I remember as a kid, it was different types of fruit. We had oranges and strawberries, and you know, and they got very faded after a while. Is yours brightly coloured?
1: It's not brightly coloured, but it does have three pandas on it, large at the bottom, a medium-sized one, and then a baby one at the top. So, yeah, very cute.
0: Who needs to go to Adelaide Zoo when you've got them on your shower curtain, Jody? So I guess because you have a bath and shower, the shower curtain's really the only way, isn't it, to protect, well, I was going to say to protect water going on your floor, but your husband undermines that, it sounds like, Jody. Thank you, Jody. Oh, just before we go, Jody, is there a difference of items that you and your husband have in the shower? Do you have, you know, 15 and your husband has three, like Tracy?
1: No, there's probably about 10 items in there, and we share them all. He's quite happy to test out my various products. I mean, I don't spend an awful lot of money on products, so I don't mind them. But, we've got about 10 and we kind of rotate and share around them all. So, yeah.
0: Before you go, Jody, as a kid,

0: money on product, so I don't mind them. But we've got about 10 and we kind of rotate and share around them all. So, yeah.
1: Before you go, Jodie, as a kid, you know, my shampoo, and our only shampoo was that, you know, the No More Tears one. Was it Johnson & Johnson No More Tears?
0: Yeah.
1: And it was such, they were massive in the, are they still around? Because I've always wanted to,
0: I did see a one of those, I think it was called, it was like the Ice Cream Bubble-O Bill or something like that, which is like your bath bubbles.
1: Oh, right, okay.
0: Where the bottle is kind of large and blue and it's, and it's got a shape of, the lid is the shape of a head. So I still see things like that around the place, but my kids are grown up now, so I don't really see those sorts of things.
1: Thank you, Jodie from Port Wakefield.
0: Thanks, Jules. Have a great day.
1: 5:30 Club, Jules Shiel here with you on 891 ABC Adelaide and around the state. We go around the state this half hour. If anyone does know the status of the Johnson & Johnson No More Tears shampoo, is it still out there or are we happy for kids to cry now that we just thought, let's just have some tears, just teach them young, teach them early. That's what life is about. And Nicole joins us from St. Mary's. Good morning, Nicole.
2: Good morning, Jules.
1: Now, shower curtains, do you still have one?
2: I do, but I think there's a trick, and I don't think, when you get in the shower, I've got an old house in the 1950s and they renovated the bathroom when long story short, you wet the shower curtain when you jump in and then it sticks to the side of the bath.
1: Oh, wow. Okay. So because we just heard that her husband previously, you know, has the shower curtain over the side of the bath, so the water just kind of pools up there.
2: Floods everywhere, and it makes it like a slip and slide. So all you do is wet the bottom of the shower curtain when you first get in, and then it will stick to the side of the bath. And as far as grime goes, you wash it frequently. Mine's white. Completely white, and it is sparkling white all of the time. You just wash it once a week and interchange them.
1: And Nicole, what about the shower, the rings? Because when I was a kid, you know, I'm from a family of five, and, you know, one of my sisters would always kind of rip it down and things like that, and it would, you know, does it stay up most of the time?
2: Yeah. So I have replaced the bar across the top, the metal rod, because over time the moisture can make it a little bit rusty or whatever.
1: Yeah.
2: But they're all quite modern these days, and they've got a different type of fabric from the nasty ones that we used to have like 30, 40 years ago.
1: Well, they're still around. You and Jodie still have them. And Nicole, before you leave us, Tracy began this half hour with 15 items in a bathroom. Are you someone who is, you know, are you minimalist? Are you maximalist? Where do you stand?
2: I have somebody share a house, so we have to have different products because I've got, so we have different, two lots of shower soaps and two lots of shampoos and different body washes, you know, like scrubbers. I have a loofah. My housemate has a flannel.
1: A loofah?
2: So, I don't know.
1: A loofah?
2: Yeah, like, oh, you know, with those little round puff balls.
1: Yeah, I know. I've seen them around. Without getting too intimate, what do loofahs actually do, Nicole? Are they just peel off dead skin or something?
2: And they also don't get smelly like a flannel.
1: Okay, right. A loofah. That's a great word.
2: Oh, you know, the puff ball-y things. I don't know what they're called.
1: Yeah.
2: You know, those little round plasticky sort of things.
1: Thank you, Nicole. Still didn't get anyone with a pumice stone out there. I remember like staying at someone's house and they had a pumice stone in there, and I'm thinking, what? It's like some sort of porous rock that was in the shower, and I thought, what are they doing with that? It's some kind of weird fetish going on, but I think it is to scrub off dead skin. Now, I am being told that Johnson & Johnson's No More Tears is still available. And dogs are being washed by them. In fact, Dixie says she washes her dogs with No More Tears. Has anyone tested that out? I wonder, like, did they get kids into a laboratory and squirt it into their eyes to see if they teared up or not? It does feel to me like a bit of an overstretch to say if you use this on children, you will never have any tears. Anyway, it is 6:05. Jules Schiller, 891 ABC Adelaide and around the state. Thank you, Tracy. And remember, like Tracy, you can always suggest a topic for the 5:30 Club. I mean, it is a bit of it's like freeform jazz type radio. So if you want to text in a topic, we can pick it up next week. 04-

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0: Hannah Marsh is a senior forecaster at the Bureau. She joins us now. Good morning, Hannah. I can't believe how warm it is this morning. It looks like 20 degrees in Adelaide.
3: Good morning, Jules. Yeah, we had a minimum of 18.9 degrees, but as you mentioned, we're currently sitting on 20.6. And interestingly, Adelaide has been the warmest place overnight. Minimums have ranged from 8.6 at Kingscote up to that 18.9 that we have seen in the city. And we are seeing a large deck of high cloud over much of the state. We have seen falls of 4.8 millimetres at Minipa, 1 millimetre at Whyalla and Woodna, and then yesterday we had 4.2 millimetres at Hamley Bridge and 2.2 millimetres at Spring Gully. We're also starting to see some thunderstorms in the Bight at the moment, and we do expect these to continue to track eastwards. So for today, we are looking at showers across central and southern pastoral districts that will increase across the eastern and southeastern districts as we head into the afternoon and evening. And we are expecting those thunderstorms possibly about the northeast pastoral district and also the west coast districts more likely as they spread across Eyre Peninsula this afternoon. Having a look at some of the maximum temperatures, we're looking at near to above average maximum temperatures. Ceduna, 25 with showers and a possible thunderstorm. Port Lincoln, 21 with rain. Whyalla, 23 with rain increasing. Cooper Pedy, 24 and a shower or two. Roxby Downs, also 24, 25 and a shower or two for Oodna Data. Renmark, 25 and partly cloudy. Murray Bridge, 23 with showers increasing. For Clare, we're looking at 20 and rain. Victor Harbour, 22. Kingscote, 20. And Mount Gambier, 21 and partly cloudy. And for Adelaide today, we're looking at that rain developing. We are starting to see some light signatures over York Peninsula, but as the morning progresses, we could start seeing some spot or two, and then increasing into the afternoon, looking at a maximum of 23 degrees. Looking at the rain continuing into Saturday with 21, and then a shower or two and 21 for Sunday, dropping back to 19 degrees for Monday before we start seeing the showers easing as we head into Tuesday.
0: And before you leave us, Hannah, Saturday afternoon, I think there's a Crows game at about 1 p.m. Will be a lot of rain around then for people heading along?
3: It's best to prepare for wet weather. We do have the chance of a thunderstorm also during the afternoon and evening period. So, yeah, as mentioned, best to take that wet weather gear with you.
0: All right, Hannah Marsh, thank you. Senior forecaster there at the Bureau. Just about time for the 6 a.m. news. And then, of course, you'll hear early a.m. if you're listening around the state. You'll return to your local breakfast shows. After six, Rory McLaren will join me in the studio as we go through in the papers. And Petra Starkey will also come in. We always look at our favourite things on a Friday. And I've got a great TV show. I'm obsessed with this TV show. I'll let you know about then. And also, Schiller's secret song. You'll get your first clue after 6:30. All that and a lot more coming up after the 6 a.m. news. Right now it is news time.
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5: On the bus.

0: other than below 200,000. He's also promising to bar non-Australian citizens from the NDIS and 17 different welfare programs. In a statement, the Asylum Seeker Resource Centre says Mr Taylor's budget reply is the clearest sign yet that the Coalition has abandoned migrants, calling it inflammatory and desperate.
1: US President Donald Trump has invited his Chinese counterpart to a meeting at the White House later this year. China correspondent Alison Horn reports from Beijing.
2: Donald Trump made the invitation while on a two-day visit to Beijing for a high-stakes summit with China's President Xi Jinping. The two have discussed issues around trade and the Iran war, but no major deals have been announced. Both countries say they've agreed to open more trade and economic opportunities, claiming the US China relationship is the most consequential in the world. Presidents Trump and Xi will meet for further dialogue today. Alison Horn, ABC News, Beijing.
1: Chinese ships have been among those reportedly able to traverse the Strait of Hormuz in the past 24 hours, even as other vessels are sunk or seized. Global Affairs editor Laura Tingle reports.
3: A Chinese supertanker is one of a number of vessels reported to have safely got through the Strait of Hormuz in a possibly pointed move by Iran, as Chinese President Xi Jinping agreed with President Trump that the strait must remain open. Iran appears to have allowed an increased number of vessels through the strait, with Iranian reports saying that as many as 30 vessels had got through since Wednesday night. But at the same time, an Indian cargo ship carrying livestock to the UAE was sunk after a missile strike, and another vessel was boarded and steered towards Iran. Laura Tingle, ABC News, Jerusalem.
1: The state government is defending its decision to end a moratorium on gas fracking in the southeast. Josh Bryan reports.
4: The moratorium, introduced in 2018, was supposed to end in 2028. However, the state government says it will introduce a bill to end it before then. Community members who campaigned for the moratorium, including Kalangadu farmer Dave Smith, say they're frustrated with the decision.
5: If any politician does the work that I've done, they would realise that this is a dangerous procedure and it should not happen.
4: Primary Industries Minister Claire Scriven says she's confident the legislation will pass.
6: One Nation and the Liberals say that they're pro-gas. They will have an opportunity to demonstrate whether they're serious about that.
4: The legislation will need the support of other parties in the upper house for it to pass.
1: And Mount Gambier local Brett Machado was one of about 200 people at last night's country cabinet to voice their opposition to the plan. He says he'd expected the government to further embrace renewable energy.
7: I thought we'd moved on from this. I thought renewable energy was really taking a forefront with the Labor government. Gas is kind of off in the back burner, I think. It's not competitive with renewable energy.
1: In the AFL, Port Adelaide, known as Yata Pulti for Indigenous Round, has travelled to Darwin to play against Gold Coast tonight. Port Adelaide's Miles Bergman and Josh Lai have both been ruled out with injuries. The power coach, Josh Carr, says the club has worked on adjusting to the climate.
8: It's only been a couple of weeks, really, since in Adelaide, since we had some hot weather, so we feel pretty comfortable in the heat. It's probably more around the slipperiness of the footy and understanding that there's mistakes and lots of them and making sure we play the game the right way.
1: And Adelaide forward Riley Filthorpe has been named in the Crows side to take on the Kangaroos at Adelaide Oval on Saturday, despite struggling with a back injury. Darcy Fogarty returns to the side, alongside Jordan Butts, with Nick Murray and Hugh Bond both dropped. Taking a look at South Australia's weather now, showers across central and southern pastoral districts, increasing across eastern and southeastern districts during the afternoon and into the evening. Port Lincoln's expecting rain with a top of 21, rain increasing in Port Pirie 25, Renmark partly cloudy and 25, partly cloudy also in Mount Gambier with a top of 21, mostly sunny and 24 for Broken Hill. Adelaide, cloudy with a high chance of rain today, a top of 23 degrees is forecast. It's currently 20.6 in the city. Tomorrow, rain and 21, Sunday a shower or two, also 21. ABC News.
9: Good morning. Welcome to AM. I'm Melissa Clark in Canberra, coming to you from Ngunnawal country and acknowledging other custodians. Angus Taylor has outlined the opposition's plan to overhaul the nation's tax and migration systems under a future coalition government. He's promising to ensure tax brackets keep up with inflation at a cost of $22 billion and repeal Labor's plan to legislate sweeping changes to negative gearing, capital gains tax and trusts. Here's political reporter Evelyn Manfield. Delivering his

0: first budget reply.
1: The Leader of the Opposition.
0: Yeah. Angus Taylor is focusing on major changes to migration and income taxes.
2: Tonight, I announce our tax-back guarantee.
0: From the 2028-29 financial year, the Coalition would, if elected, index the bottom two tax brackets so they keep up with inflation.
2: That will fully protect 85% of income earners with relief of around $2.50 in year one for a typical worker.
0: He means $250.
2: Growing to more than $1,000 a year in year four.
0: 3 years later, the higher threshold would get their tax brackets shifted to match inflation. The Coalition's estimated cost over 4 years, $22.5 billion, although he's not saying that himself.
3: The number will depend on the inflation rates we see closer to the election, and we will put our costings closer to the election.
0: Housing Minister Claire O'Neill wonders where the money's coming from.
4: Now, when you see a Liberal with an uncosted policy, you should be getting very nervous, because these people know only one thing, that is cutting Medicare, cutting health, cutting education and cutting services that your family relies on.
0: Independent economist Saul Eslake reckons indexing tax brackets is a sensible move.
5: For a long time, governments of both political persuasions have surreptitiously raised revenue by allowing people to be forced into higher tax brackets through inflation, and then use that revenue to fund tax cuts before each election, that sort of hand it back.
0: The Coalition is also pledging to repeal the government's changes to negative gearing and the capital gains tax discount if they become law.
2: They're an assault on aspiration.
0: And Angus Taylor is proposing a migration overhaul.
2: The Coalition will deliver one of the biggest cuts to immigration in the history of this country.
0: Vowing to only allow one migrant into the country for every home built, but it's unclear what his exact limit for net overseas migration would be.
2: It would be rash to do so now.
0: Later promising it would be below 200,000, the Coalition's also planning to block permanent residents from accessing welfare programs in the future.
2: We'll remove Labor's handouts for non-citizens. Tonight, I announced that a Coalition government will reserve the NDIS and 17 different welfare programs, including JobSeeker, Youth Allowance and the Family Tax Benefit, for Australian citizens only, and save taxpayers billions.
4: He's using this word non-citizens. What he really means is permanent residents.
0: Having faced an embarrassing loss to One Nation at the weekend's by-election in the federal seat of Farrer, his speech could be seen as an attempt to win back once blue voters who now wear orange.
6: Evelyn Manfield with that report. Heading overseas, the highly anticipated summit between the US President Donald Trump and China's leader Xi Jinping has so far failed to yield any major announcements or deals between the two countries. The public statements of both leaders has been positive, but behind the scenes, it seems the potential for conflict over Taiwan is high on the mind of President Xi. China correspondent Alison Horn reports from Beijing.
7: Walking side by side into the Great Hall of the People for a state banquet, Presidents Donald Trump and Xi Jinping project every image of friendship and stability. The Chinese leader toasting his counterpart in what he's declared a historic visit.
8: The people of China and the United States are both great peoples. The great rejuvenation of the Chinese nation and making America great again can certainly complement and reinforce one another, bringing benefits to the world.
7: The formal feast wrapped up a day of high-level diplomatic negotiations between the two leaders and their teams. Trade, top of the agenda. And while no major deals have been announced, both leaders say they've agreed to open more cross-country economic opportunities. President Xi saying the partnership is also for the greater good of the world.
8: We both believe that the Chinese-US relationship is the most important bilateral relationship in the world. We must make it work and never mess it up. Both China and the US stand to gain from cooperation and lose from confrontation.
7: That confrontation could come in the form of Taiwan, the independently governed island that China claims as its own territory and that the US is supplying with

0: billions of dollars worth of weapons, infuriating Beijing. Neither China nor the White House would divulge the contents of discussions around Taiwan and America's support there. But Chinese state media issued this warning.
1: Xi Jinping 强调,
2: Xi Jinping emphasized that the Taiwan issue is the most important issue in China-US relations. If handled well, the overall stability of bilateral relations can be maintained. If handled poorly, the two countries will collide or even come into conflict.
0: Another conflict also looms large over today's continued bilateral talks, Iran and the closed Strait of Hormuz, and whether Washington will ask Beijing to lean on its ally Iran to reopen the strait and solve an ongoing headache for the US administration. Donald Trump hasn't revealed his intentions, nor has China commented, but the US leader is casting his attention forward.
3: Tonight, it is my honor to extend an invitation to you and Madam Peng to visit us at the White House this September 24th, and we look forward to it. And I'd now like to raise a glass and propose a toast to the rich and enduring ties between the American and Chinese people.
0: Ties the leaders want to flourish, but are still wary could be easily broken in such a consequential relationship. This is Alison Horn in Beijing reporting for AM.
4: It's been a day of horse trading and backroom deals in UK politics. Three potential challengers to the Prime Minister, Sir Keir Starmer, are manoeuvring to unseat him. But there's no formal challenge yet, and the Prime Minister is standing firm. Our Europe correspondent, Catherine Diss, has been monitoring the latest developments. She joined me a short time ago. Catherine, it's been quite the day in UK politics again, but we still don't have a formal challenge yet?
5: No, we don't, Mel. Look, as with many things British, there is a process and that's still playing out here. It's very different from Australia, where a leader can be toppled and very, very quickly. But the movers and the shakers have certainly been moving the chess pieces behind closed doors here today. It's very much inside baseball, but the details kind of important. We were expecting Wes Streeting, the health secretary, to resign today and possibly launch a challenge. He's resigned, but he hasn't yet challenged for the leadership, which suggests that he doesn't yet have the numbers or that he doesn't want to be the one that takes down the Prime Minister and would prefer to force his hand instead. So essentially force Sir Keir Starmer to stand down on his own, essentially a bloodless coup. But as the day progressed, then another challenger to Sir Keir Starmer also made his moves. That is Andy Burnham, the Mayor of Greater Manchester. He's considered a key challenger to Sir Keir Starmer. He's very popular within Labor, but he doesn't yet have a seat in Parliament. But today, a backbench Labor MP announced that he would resign and give up his seat to make way for Andy Burnham to take over. We've heard from him today. He's confirmed that he will contest that by-election, but it will be difficult for him to win because Labor only took that seat last election by around 5,000 votes. He had tried to contest another by-election earlier this year, but he was blocked by Labor's National Executive Committee. Then there's the third contender, Angela Rayner. She was the former Deputy Prime Minister. She resigned from that position last year after a tax scandal. She's now come out today, announced that she's paid her debts and been cleared of any wrongdoing. And she's told sources here that she would also be interested in a contest. As for Sir Keir Starmer, well, he's only come out today to say that he's very sorry that Wes Streeting, his health secretary, has resigned, but he's still standing firm.
4: Catherine Diss there, and that's early AM for today. Just briefly in finance, the Australian dollar is lower. It's buying 72.2 US cents. I'm Melissa Clark. It's a quarter past six.
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7: Good morning. Happy Friday. Brooke Neindorf with you for the Rural Report, going right across the north and west and the Eyre Peninsula. Coming up this morning, we're going to chat with a man who's retiring after more than 50 years with Elders. I'm sure you can probably guess who it is, but stay tuned to hear more from him very shortly. But first today, SA firearms retailers say they're operating in the red due to market uncertainty surrounding the state's stance on federal firearm law reforms. Sales in one regional SA gun shop are down

0: 80% as the Commonwealth's gun reform deadline draws closer. Premier Peter Malinauskas maintains the government has no plans to amend laws, but admits he's assessing its options. Port Pirie gun dealer Mick DeLue says with laws limiting gun ownership rolling out across New South Wales and the ACT, many customers have been unwilling to make purchases.
1: I can sit in here at the moment for days on end without having a customer come in. If you go through a couple of days, a week, a month even, you can sort of wear that, but it's been going on now for a long time.
2: Mr. DeLue says his books have been in the red since January, coinciding with the federal government's announcements of a sweeping review of the nation's gun laws.
3: If we need to toughen these up, if there's anything we can do, I'm certainly up for it. And I hope to get National Cabinet on board.
2: That review was triggered by the December terror attack at Bondi Beach, which claimed 15 lives and remains Australia's deadliest mass shooting in decades. The reforms include a new national buyback scheme, limits on the number of firearms a person can own, and stricter licensing to address gaps in state and territory legislation. It's the limits on the number of firearms in particular that has made Mr. DeLue's customers nervous.
1: Generally, on a given week, I get a lot of phone calls or Facebook pages and asking me, what's the new laws, what's changed? And I repeat constantly that nothing has changed.
2: Following Bondi, New South Wales imposed a cap of 4 firearms for individuals. The ACT limited that to 5.
1: When they hear and see interstate governments changing laws, people are concerned and they're ringing me as the dealer to try and give them some direction and what's happening. Unfortunately, I don't have those answers.
2: South Australia has no cap on the number of firearms someone can own, but under the Prime Minister's National Cabinet commitments, the overarching national gun reform seeks to standardise restrictions across states and territories by July. Premier Peter Malinauskas maintains his government is not planning to amend its firearms laws.
4: And as it stands, we've got very good, strong gun laws in our state, and that's been true for some time. But naturally, we'll always assess our options. But at the moment, we are not rushing to change our position. We'll think things through carefully.
2: Mr. DeLue says the uncertainty is keeping customers away.
1: I feel targeted because, I'm a retail shop, sporting shop. I'm not even getting half a dozen people a week in here at the moment. It's dead. Absolutely ridiculous. Can't bring in a wage. Talking about moving down to 3 days a week shortly. Just see how we go.
2: James Walsh is the Chief Executive of Shooting Industry Foundation Australia, the nation's peak body representing the shooting industry. He says that customer confidence is plummeting and it's affecting small gun dealers across the country.
5: What we are hearing is people are potentially holding back on some purchases, wanting to see where all states and territories end up. If they're close to a cap or they've got 5 firearms and not sure whether they're going to be able to keep them all or whether there is some concern that they may have a 4-gun limit or a 5-gun limit or the like. So that is affecting people's spending.
2: Meanwhile, Mr. DeLue says he needs better communication from government about what will happen in the future.
1: It'd be really nice if it was a nice, clear directive to the industry. The confidence to know that these people are going to be able to keep going with their sport, with their hobby, with their businesses.
2: Mr. Walsh says gun dealers play an important regulatory role and they serve as a drop-off point for unregistered firearms. He said if gun shops continue to operate in the red and had to close, police would see an increase to their workloads.
5: Part of what firearms dealers do is they facilitate the ability of taking those firearms off the street. People don't want to walk into a police station with an illegal firearm. So a perfect example is licensed firearms dealers who are a drop-off point. They collect the firearms, they then store them securely. I mean, that just is on itself is one point that you'd be limiting the places that illicit or illegal or unregistered firearms can be dropped off. I would wanting to be make it as easy as possible for people to hand in unregistered firearms.
0: Chief Executive of Shooting Industry Foundation Australia, James Walsh, ending that story from Janae Madden. And you can read more of this story online at abc.net.au/news. Now, it's a name.

0: and a voice that you would probably recognise from sale yards across the state. So it'll soon be missed as Tom Penner retires from the industry. Tom is the Elders SA Studstock Marketing Manager and has his last day on the 27th of May. He's been with Elders for more than 50 years and has been described as more than just an auctioneer, but a true character in his field. And I caught up with Tom to find out where it all started.
1: Well, twofold. My mum had two brothers that worked in Elders their whole

0: But I actually grew up and did our schooling in Elizabeth. So, but I think that connection with the rural there and my two uncles and the job description of stock and station agency suited me as a young bloke. So left school at the end of fourth year and went in as into Chepps Cross to the markets as a junior clerk with elders.
1: And so obviously then being in the industry for a number of years, Tom, is it something that you just thought, yep, I'm always going to be in this industry?
0: Probably. Once I got into it, that was it. Because then from Chepps Cross, then I was shunted around to different branches and just got into the system of it. And yeah, I don't know that I really thought about doing anything else. I was in the groove and just kept working, and that's the way it was.
1: When you started as an auctioneer, Tom, what was that like?
0: Well, the first I started, it was a Cummins off shears, and I was showing a bit of promise as a spotter for the auctioneers. And the auctioneer gave me a go on the Rundle Street, which is the old ewes. And the first seven bids I took were, yeah. I thought I was still spotting. So they had to pull me up. But that's where I started. It was Rundle Street, way back in the Cummins Markets. And that would have been 1975, somewhere there. Yeah.
1: And then you went on from there. And as an auctioneer, you've got some of the credits of quite a number of things, Tom. The sale grossing more than $100,000, that was the first SA livestock auctioneer to do that. Tell us about that one.
0: Yeah, that was way back. You know, there for a while, if we did two sales in one day that grossed $100,000, we thought it was a big deal. And then when we finally cracked $100,000, I reckon it might have been Ori Cowie, just can't remember now. But yeah, at the time, that was unbelievable. So things advanced. You know, way back when in stud stock we were selling rams, they were averaging about $300 or $400. And then Russia and China came into the market, into Narracourt, Tumby Bay and Adelaide. And all of a sudden they pumped it up to $800-$900 average the first year. And then the second year rams went to $1,000. This would have been in the mid-80s. So they sort of hit that level and kicked on from there.
1: Tom, in 1987, you went on to then sell the world record ram for $215,000. At the time, what was that like?
0: Yeah, well, the previous year, I was the auctioneer lucky enough to be standing on the rail and sold the one for $102,000. That broke the world record, and that was massive because the Adelaide Ram Show, there used to be 1,000 people there, wall to wall, you know, shoulder to shoulder. And you could hear a penny drop when that first 100,000 was called out. So the next year broke it at 165,000 and then 215,000. So it was, unbelievable at the time, for sure.
1: What were people saying about that ram at the time and in that world record?
0: Well, not so much in the $102,000, he went to Argentina, but a lot of Australians got semen out of him, and he had a big influence in the market. The 215,000, yeah, he was fair. One of them didn't give much semen at all. So there was a fair credit there for that buyer to bid up the next year. And that year I went out and Tony Weatherall stood up. And then the following year, Tony broke the world record. He broke it in two consecutive rams. And the last one was 450,000. That's what the world record stood for decades. Yeah.
1: What's the key to being a good auctioneer and maybe trying to get, you know, good prices for those that you're selling for?

0: There's no need to do handstands and anything fancy. You just to work within the perimeters that the buyers have got. Store stock, there's a lot more flair there. That's a bit more like our selling stud stock, where you've got a gallery and there's been some flamboyant store stock auctioneers over the year. In our company, Gary Nolan, I guess, passed on now, but was the legendary store stock auctioneer. And then in stud stock, it's really, there's not so much a definition that can tell you how much a ram is worth. It's the opinion of two different people that value it, and the auctioneer is to create an atmosphere, a momentum that gives those people the best opportunity to bid as high as they can. So I think momentum is and having a bit of showmanship, I think, for stud stock auctioneering. Yeah.
1: And over the years, what have you seen as being some of the biggest changes in your 50 years with Elders, Tom, when it comes to selling stock?
0: Well, the big change in the industry is when I started, it was well before computers. We were all pen and paper, manual processing. So there were no computers, no mobile phones, no texting, no emails, not even fax machines. So when all that came into the industry, that's been the biggest step up in our industry, is that, because in the old stock agents, and in my first part, you're on the phone all night, you know, talking to clients. Well, now a lot of that's done through the day on mobile phones and such. So that's the biggest impact on stock agency. As far as auctioneering go, really, the technical side of that hasn't altered. You just adapt with the stock that are being offered at the time, but the technique and the process really hasn't altered ever.
1: What's the strangest thing that you've auctioned off, Tom?
0: Oh, hard to say, because you do a lot of charity auctions in our game, you know, and footballers, like cow cutters for football clubs and shearers, sleepy lizards. back in the 80s, yeah, Herbie and Neville and I, we were entertainers. We had a music machine, and we used to auction off sleepy lizards and have sleepy lizard races, like a cow cutter for sleepy lizards. So probably the good old sleepy lizard was right up there, or yabbies. We've auctioned off yabbies, to race yabbies too, yeah.
1: And, Tom, what are you going to miss most about

0: will be turning up?
1: Yeah, here and there. I'm not going to make it my life, but yeah, I'm just going to bob up here and there when the mood fits and turn up and catch up to a few there. I've got a pretty good following on Facebook these days, and these people pretty keen that I keep doing my little posts there, so I've got to get around and keep doing them too. It's a great industry. It's very much a people's industry. It's changing a little bit now that it's become very competitive. There's far less farmers in the game now, and they're very professional. So agents, I probably wouldn't exist now because I'm a bit too thin in the skin, just a nice lad, good fella. But now you've got to be aggressive, got to be right on it, very sharp, and it's a tough professional business now. Yeah, so there's going to be less agents, but they're going to be very, very professional going forward.
0: Tom Penner, Elders SA Studstock Marketing Manager, and he has his last day on the 27th of May. So we wish Tom all the very best in his retirement.

0: kilometres from her Andamooka home. Police confirmed more than 800 mine shafts were searched, but haven't ruled out returning. Anyone with information is encouraged to contact police. The federal opposition leader is pledging to give Australians increasingly bigger tax cuts to help keep pace with inflation and is vowing to make one of the biggest slashes to migration. Political reporter Evelyn Manfield reports.
1: Responding to the federal budget, Angus Taylor says a future coalition government would index income tax brackets to keep up with inflation, which over time could result in people paying around $1,000 less a year. It's estimated to cost $22 billion over 4 years, but Mr. Taylor last night declined to confirm that himself. He wouldn't put a firm figure on his planned cut to net overseas migration either, other than to say it'd be below 200,000 or a 40% cut to current levels. He's also proposing to end welfare payments for non-citizens, including permanent residents.
0: The opposition's also vowed to scrap the government's newly unveiled negative gearing and capital gains tax changes. The federal member for Gray says the labelling of the Whyalla Steelworks as a fiscal risk in the federal budget raises questions about its ongoing viability. While the status of the government's financial lifeline is unchanged from the last budget, MP Tom Venning says the time taken to repair the blast furnace is worrying. He says it's been difficult to raise the issue in Parliament this budget week.
2: My opportunities to talk have been very limited. But, you know, I have spoken to the administrators and while it is taking a longer period of time to get the blast furnace online, they certainly are putting every effort into getting it back online.
0: The City of Port Lincoln is renewing and expanding its public CCTV network, promising improved safety for the community. Duncan Bailey reports.
3: The project will deliver modern high-resolution camera technology across key public areas throughout the city, replacing aging infrastructure that's reached its end of life. CCTV coverage will be expanded into areas like the Yacht Club Precinct, Washington Street, and the Bly Street public amenities. A new dedicated viewing station will also be established at the Port Lincoln Police Station, providing access to real-time footage to allow for a rapid response to incidents. Mayor Diana Mislov says the upgrades will give the community greater confidence that key public spaces are being monitored with modern, reliable technology.
0: A McKell Institute report says South Australia's planning laws, which treat gas as the default for homes, are becoming outdated. From October, new housing developments that choose to connect to gas will be required to pay the full cost up front, after previously being absorbed across network bills. The report estimates the changes could cost new builds an average of $4,500 up front. Executive Director Hannah McLeod says gas is rarely cost effective for households, with many already looking at alternatives.
4: About 60% of South Australian households are still connecting to gas, but that's falling in about a bit over 5% a year. People are going to look at that and go, it's just not worth it for us to pay that extra money to be connected to gas.
0: The state government says developers and home buyers decide whether connections are included in new homes. It says it remains committed to a fully operational gas network, and there are no policies in South Australia that encourage or incentivise customers to reduce or discontinue using gas. Turning to weather now, Port Pirie 25, rain increasing, Clare 20 and rain, Port Augusta 24, rain increasing, Port Lincoln 21 and rain, Ceduna 25, showers and storm, Cooper Pedy 24, shower or two, Lee Creek 24, shower or two, Nuriupa 21 and rain, Kingscote 20 and rain. It's coming up to 25 minutes to 7. For more local news, search ABC Local and select your region. 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
7: Good morning to you. On your Friday, the 15th of May, midway through the month, and the day we're seeing a bit of weather changes. We'll check in on in a moment, as you would have heard, though. Bit of rain about to follow. Some already arrived, some getting in later into the afternoon and evening. But on

0: today's program. Very shortly, we'll chat about some of the news from yesterday, including you might have seen the court ruling on the Coles case that found that they'd been misleading in some of their discount claims. Also, last night was the handing down of the budget response. We'll look into those details into the next few minutes. And of course, as it is a Friday, it is a day where we take song requests. You write the playlist after 8:30 today. And we've been doing a few grammar ones. And today, I wanted to hear songs that have verbs in them or songs that are active. Essentially, songs telling you to do something or not to do something. So 1300 160 222 to give us a call, or 0467 922 783. I'd love to hear your thoughts, your ideas, songs you would love to hear, of songs that are active or specifically inactive in some way. Don't do this, do that. Let's all get around and do something. There's heaps and heaps out there, so I'd love to hear your ideas.
1: ABC North and West, weather update.
0: Okay, Doyle is with me from the Bureau of Meteorology. Good morning.
2: Good morning. How's it going?
0: Doing very well, thank you, Kate. Now, what are we expecting for this Friday?
2: Well, we're expecting an interesting day for this Friday as far as the weather is concerned. Certainly a day to be keeping across the radar near you, because we are looking at some fairly widespread rain around. The situation is we've got a cold front pushing across the Southern Ocean, which is capturing moisture, which has been sitting up through the north of the state, being drawn down from the tropics over the last few days. And as that system pushes in, and we see this system pushing across with the cold front across the Bight, we are expecting the potential for some fairly significant rainfall across central and eastern districts as we go through today and tomorrow, with showers and thunderstorms possible across much of the listening area today and tomorrow. So today, certainly looking like the focus of that attention is expected to be across the Eyre Peninsula, but also some falls and some storms potentially for the west coast, and particularly the central and eastern parts of the pastoral districts through the north there. And then as we get into

0: to tomorrow, broadly seeing a storm risk across the listening area, with the potential for some severe storms, potentially up through the pastoral district. So we're talking in an area around Cooper Pedy, up through Oodnadatta, and even potentially reaching down to around, as we get down close to Tarcoola and Roxby Downs there. So quite a large area where we could be seeing some severe storms through on Saturday. And as we get into Sunday, we are expecting the broad, heavier falls to clear, but we do still have the potential for some storms around for the pastoral districts and the potential for some following up showers around as well. So look, it is an interesting time for weather over the next couple of days. Certainly one to be keeping an eye on the skies. We've got the potential for some decent falls around. So looking at broadly 1 to 5 millimetres about the west, but increasing to 5 to 15 millimetres east of around Cooper Pedy, with the possibility of some isolated falls up to around that 40 millimetre mark are possible with thunderstorms and potentially across the parts of the peninsula. So look, it is certainly an interesting few days, certainly one worth keeping an eye to the skies.
1: Yeah, absolutely. We have to keep a close eye on the radar, particularly if you've got plans out and about. Now, Kate, song request today, active songs featuring verbs in the title. What's your thought?
0: Well, this could be a tricky one to get Here Comes the Sun to apply. I don't think I'm good enough at grammar to try and work out how I could possibly rig that one to be part of it. But I'm sure there are many other Beatles songs that folks could draw upon in order to have some more active things going on. But look, if we say it's a direction for the sun, then the sun's very active in this particular song.
1: You know, Kate, I did you a small favour. I looked up whether come or comes is a verb, and it's an irregular verb, it turns out. So
0: it counts.
1: So it does count. Thank you very much for your time this morning.
0: Thank you.
1: Cheers, Kate Doyle there from the Bureau of Meteorology. Now, if you do have ideas, and some are starting to filter through already, we'd love to hear your song requests that have verbs in them and are particularly active, asking you to do or not do something. Now, in a moment's time, we'll be taking more of a look at some of the news of the day. But first, Pet Shop Boys with West End Girls.

0: That is Pet Shop Boys, West End Girls. Kick things off this Friday morning, the 15th of May. Tom Mann with you. And we're already getting some song requests in. Thanks to everyone who's gotten in early. Johnny Jamestown reliably, first off the bat. Just Keep Walking in Excess. We've also heard from someone requesting Journey, Don't Stop Believing, which I think is both active and not active.
1: Yes.
0: In a way, we're asking for songs that have verbs or are having a bit of a call to action, asking you to do or not to do something. Now, Brad Aldridge is with me, producer. Brad, good morning.
1: Good morning. Yes. Interesting topic. I think I'm going to be busy again.
0: Yes.
1: There's lots. Once you work it out, there's lots of songs out there. So, have a think.
0: Once your brain starts whirring, it won't stop, I think. Now, Brad, a lot's been happening, including, of course, it's been budget week. And last night, the opposition budget response was handed down by Angus Taylor.
1: That's right. Opposition leader Angus Taylor got to have his first budget reply last night. And in a nutshell, the coalition would repeal most of Labor's stuff, so particularly the negative gearing and the capital gains tax changes. And they're saying that they'd spend $22 billion over 4 years, and they're going to focus on bracket creep if elected. Of course, this is all if elected. He also named mass migration and net zero. The locking up of resources like oil and gas and big government public spending on childcare and housing as the four bad ideas that Australia must reject. Business groups sort of welcomed some of their pledges to cut red tape and bureaucracy, but they've also warned about skilled migration, how important skilled migration is to the country. So that's just some of the quick reactions. Labor described the budget as uncosted nonsense, and One Nation sort of accused the Liberals of copying them, basically. Mm. But as far as Angus Taylor's tax back guarantee, the plan is to eventually index all tax income rates to inflation, starting with the two lowest brackets in 2028 and 2029. So initially that would return $250 to the typical taxpayer in the first year and up to $1,000 annually by the fourth year. And then the coalition would focus on the top two tax brackets from 2031 and 2032. So the first 4 years, that just those lower tax bracket cuts would cost that $22.5 billion that I spoke about. However, that they haven't really provided costings on how they'd do that. They said that would be offset with measures to be announced before the 2028 election. So they're obviously going to get a little bit of criticism there. That's probably why Labor said it was uncosted nonsense, because they haven't revealed exactly where they're going to get that money from. He said that he would repeal Anthony Albanese's tax changes as far as the capital gains tax and the negative gearing. He said that they would scrap programs like the climate initiatives, such as vehicle emission standards. He would cut them entirely. He wants to work with coal-fired power station operators to keep plants running as long and as hard as possible to get electricity prices down. He would cut the electric vehicle tax rebate, which is interesting because that's quite popular. It saves

0: the money there. He would wants to spend more on defence, and he wants to establish a future generations fund to bank 80% of windfall profits from all resources. And he said that that fund would be used to pay down government debt and invest in nation-building infrastructure. And 25% of that spending would be reserved for regional Australia. He also would allow any business with a turnover of less than $10 million to immediately deduct assets of up to $50,000 permanently. As I said, so the Business Council of Australia, they've welcomed Angus Taylor's ideas to, make it easier as far as cutting red tape, including environmental laws, building code, corporate and tax competition laws. But BCA Chief Brand Black, he said that he was a bit wary around the reductions to migration levels. He said Australia depends on skilled migrants to build homes, care for older Australians, and keep essential services running. As I said, Labor spoke about uncosted nonsense. That actually came from Claire O'Neill, the Labor Housing Minister. She said that they had not confirmed the costs of the tax cut proposal or how to pay for them. And as I said, One Nation, particularly Barnaby Joyce, said I'd like to thank them for basically reading off the One Nation script. So that's just some of the quick reactions to Angus Taylor's response to the budget.
1: Well, we're still expecting at least a couple of years till the next election,
0: Exactly.
1: so the coalition have a long road to firm up a lot of those ideas. Now, Brad, an interesting bit of news came through late into our program yesterday. We didn't get time to really touch upon it, but the court case against Coles being misleading with their discounts was handed down.
0: Yeah, this is on the ABC website. Where you can follow this story, but it's been called a landmark decision that Coles have effectively misled Australian shoppers by promoting fake Down Down. When I say Down Down, I think we all probably know of the marketing and the jingles and the big red hand and all that. As far as marketing goes, it was probably a successful marketing campaign, but the numbers behind it have been found to be misleading shoppers. So just as Michael O'Brien handed down his judgment yesterday, as you just said, which argued that the decisions, oh, sorry, that argued that the discounts represented genuine savings during a period of high inflation. That's what Coles argued. However, Justice Michael O'Brien found that the supermarket giant had engaged in misleading contact in contra in conduct in contravention of the Australian consumer laws. So the ACCC, the Australian Competition and Consumer Commission, has sued Coles and also Woolworths, which that decision will come out later in the year, and it's for this period between 2021 and 2023, at 2023, using promotional programs to disguise price increases. So Justice O'Brien found that the supermarket sold 245 products at one price for a medium period of the year, then increased the price for just 28 days, and then reduced the price. And then it was doing that comparison between what's known as was-is pricing. So was this, is this? The was price was only the was price for, under a
1: A
0: month,
1: shorter
0: short amount of
1: period.
0: time. So a product was at a price for a long time. They jacked it up for about a month, brought it down and said, oh, look how much you're saving. That's it. That's it in a nutshell. And they found that was misleading. And it was a whole range of products that they used as examples in the case, like Rexona deodorant, Arnott shapes, 2 liter bottles of Coke, baby formula. So a whole raft of products. It was found that, that was misleading. Justice O'Brien said they could have done it had those prices been up for, say, 3 months. If that was an average price for 3 months, it would have been okay. But the fact that it was only up for, 28 days or whatever, he found that to be misleading. So, big decision. And it'll be interesting to see what happens with the Woolworths case. ACCC Chair Gina Cass-Gottlieb said that, so the penalty is yet to be, that'll come out later again, but she said it's very important that a penalty is not just able to be dismissed as a cost of doing business, and that it becomes at a level that is significant deterrent for such conduct. So we'll see what they get slapped with, and we'll see what's ruled for Woolworths as well later on in the year.
1: Absolutely, potentially an interesting precedent setting
0: Yeah.
1: Ruling. Now, Brad, we spoke yesterday on the program about the renewed search for missing Andamooka woman Tricia Graff. That is now concluded.
0: Yeah, and that's about all we know as far as this latest search goes. So

0: police have left Andamooka after unsuccessful efforts. They were using a camera basically to go through a whole heap of hundreds of mine shafts, in fact, dropping the camera down and looking for a body. But no, nothing showed up. So they confirmed they searched for an estimated 950 mine shafts. You know, some are big, some are small, of course. And they've, that's what they've been doing for the last couple of years, the last couple of days, sorry. But to no avail. So they'll move on, but they haven't ruled out that they might be back. Now, Tricia Graff was last seen at about 12 a.m. on Friday, December 12, after a night out with friends. And in the following weeks, police were up there searching. They were using aerial searches. They searched Blue Dam near where the car was found. But as I said, nothing found then, nothing found in the last couple of days when they've been up there. But as I said, they haven't ruled out going back, Tom.
1: And briefly, Brad, a little bit of sports news ahead of the weekend.
0: A little bit of sports news. Adelaide 36er Bryce Cotton, basketballer, is now an Australian citizen, which the big news is he can now be a Boomer. So he can go into the Australian national side. He's been toying with the idea for a long time. There was talks he could have played in the 2021 Olympics. That didn't quite come off. He's not young. He's 33 years old, but he's still a very good basketballer. I watched him play for the 36ers. Unfortunately, the 36ers couldn't get up in the final series against the Sydney Kings. But I was watching that going, how did this guy not play NBA? So this might be a late feather in his cap, and he'll be a big addition to the Boomers. So good on Bryce Cotton, and we'll claim him, not just as an Australian, but as an Adelaide resident as well, so a South Australian. So good to see.
1: Absolutely. Now, we're already getting a few active songs this morning, songs with verbs in the title, ideally. Jim and Andamooka has sent in a couple, including how about Bicycle Race by Queen? I think that's pretty active. But 046 792 783 to continue sending your ideas. Brad, you've gone with a classic today.
0: I've gone with David Bowie, Let's Dance. Wasn't initially one of my favourite David Bowie songs, but I remember sitting in a bar in Thailand, and the bar owner was an Australian from Newcastle, and that's where I lived at the time. We were having a chat, and this song came on, and he just started singing the lyrics. And for whatever reason, that just made me suddenly love the song. I don't know why, but that's what won me over. I don't know.
1: I think it does grow on you, because it is his poppiest era.
0: Yes.
1: And you just go, nah, it's still David Bowie. It's still great.
0: And a great film clip too, filmed in Outback Australian pub too.
1: That is true. Brad, thanks very much. Got news up in a moment.
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1: 4 minutes to seven, George Yankovic is with me. Good morning.
5: Good morning, Tom. Making news. Police have left the outback town of Andamooka after searching hundreds of mine shafts in the hunt for missing woman Tricia Graff. Miss Graff was declared missing in December after driving home from a night out in Roxby Downs. Her car was later found immobilised 4 kilometres from her Andamooka home. Police confirmed more than 800 mine shafts were searched but haven't ruled out returning. Anyone with information is encouraged to contact police. The Copper Coast Council has welcomed new money in the budget for essential infrastructure to connect new homes to water and electricity, saying it'll speed up roughly 2,000 housing builds. $2 billion will be awarded to Australian councils over the next 4 years through a competitive local infrastructure fund. Council Chief Executive Dylan Strong says the necessary upgrades on stalled developments will cost tens of millions, and the council intends to apply for the funding. And Federal Member for Grey, Tom Venning, says the labelling of the wireless steelworks as a fiscal risk in the federal budget raises questions about its ongoing viability. While the status of the government's financial lifeline is unchanged from the last budget, Mr. Venning says the time taken to repair the blast furnace is worrying, and he's sought more information from administrators. More news in just a few minutes, Tom.
1: George, thank you very much. Now, following the news, we all know how important the RFDS, but until you experience it directly, you might not really have an acute idea. We'll hear from one person who had a quick turnaround experience with them after seven. But first, the Temptations. This is My Girl.

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Coalition flags a major crackdown on migration. The state government defends its gas fracking policy in the southeast. And Australia's Golden Girl, Delta Goodrum,

0: months, calling it inflammatory and desperate.
1: And Labor is warning the Coalition's tax-back guarantee could result in big cuts to government services. The opposition last night outlined its plan to spend more than $22 billion if elected at the next federal poll, handing back bracket creep by indexing income tax rates to inflation. But Labor's Claire O'Neill has warned it'd come at a cost.
2: When you see a Liberal with an uncosted policy, you should be getting very nervous, because these people know only one thing, that is cutting Medicare, cutting health, cutting education and cutting services that your family relies on.
1: The state government is defending its decision to end a moratorium on gas fracking in the southeast. Josh Byrne reports.
3: The moratorium, introduced in 2018, was supposed to end in 2028. However, the state government says it will introduce a bill to end it before then. Community members who campaigned for the moratorium, including Kalangadoo farmer Dave Smith, say they're frustrated with the decision.
4: If any politician does the work that I've done, they would realise that this is a dangerous procedure and it should not happen.
3: Primary Industries Minister Claire Scriven says she's confident the legislation will pass.
5: One Nation and the Liberals say that they're pro-gas. They will have an opportunity to demonstrate whether they're serious about that.
3: The legislation will need the support of other parties in the upper house for it to pass.
1: Mount Gambier local Brett Machado was one of about 200 people at last night's country cabinet to voice their opposition to the plan. He says he'd expected the government to further embrace renewable energy.
6: I thought we'd moved on from this. I thought renewable energy was really taking a forefront with the Labor government. Gas is kind of off in the back burner, I think. It's not competitive with renewable energy.
1: Multiple patients remain in hospital after a fatal bus crash on the Bruce Highway in North Queensland. Joshua McIntosh has more.
7: The bus was travelling from Cairns to Airlie Beach about 4 o'clock yesterday afternoon when it rolled at Gumloo north of Bowen. 29 people were on board at the time. One passenger has died. Several others were taken to hospitals in Townsville, Eyre and Bowen. Two of them suffered life-threatening injuries. The bus driver, a 70-year-old Mackay man, was taken to the Bowen Hospital with minor injuries. The coach operator, Flixbus, says it's heartbroken a passenger has died and says its thoughts are with their family and friends. The rollover happened in the same area as a Greyhound bus crash that killed three passengers in 2024.
1: The leaders of China and the US will continue high-level bilateral talks in Beijing today, centered around trade issues and the Iran war. China correspondent Alison Horn reports from Beijing.
8: US President Donald Trump has praised his Chinese counterpart Xi Jinping for a lavish welcome ceremony and state banquet reception as part of a two-day summit between the leaders in Beijing. Trade, Tehran and Taiwan are all on the agenda, but so far no major trade deals have been announced. Donald Trump has instead invited Xi Jinping to the White House later this year for further bilateral talks, the pair describing their relationship as the most consequential geopolitical partnership in the world. Alison Horn, ABC News, Beijing.
1: Chinese ships have been among those reportedly able to traverse the Strait of Hormuz in the past 24 hours, even as other vessels are sunk or seized. Global Affairs editor Laura Tingle reports.
9: A Chinese supertanker is one of a number of vessels reported to have safely got through the Strait of Hormuz in a possibly pointed move by Iran, as Chinese President Xi Jinping agreed with President Trump that the strait must remain open. Iran appears to have allowed an increased number of vessels through the strait, with Iranian reports saying that as many as 30 vessels had got through since Wednesday night. But at the same time, an Indian cargo ship carrying livestock to the UAE was sunk after a missile strike, and another vessel was boarded and steered towards Iran. Laura Tingle, ABC News, Jerusalem.
1: Ukraine says Russia has ramped up its attacks this week after a temporary ceasefire ended on Monday. Europe correspondent Ms. Zoe Ford reports.
10: Ukrainian officials say a massive wave of Russian drone and missile strikes have killed at least 9 people, including a 12-year-old girl, and injured up to 44 others. Ukraine's President Volodymyr Zelensky has instructed his country's military to prepare possible formats for our response. It marks the third day in a row Kyiv has reported fatalities, as Moscow ramps up its assault following a three-day ceasefire. The Institute of War has stated Russia used the pause in fighting to restock reserves and drone supplies.
1: Rare protests have broken out across Cuba's capital, Havana, after rolling blackouts that have left some areas without power for up to 22 hours a day.

0: North America correspondent Lauren Day.
1: Hundreds of people took to the streets of Havana to block roads with burning piles of rubbish, bang pots and shout, "Turn on the lights," to protest the worst rolling blackouts in decades. Cuba's energy minister says the nation has completely run out of fuel as a result of an energy blockade imposed by the United States, which the UN has called unlawful, warning it could push the island towards humanitarian collapse. Donald Trump has repeatedly mused about taking over Cuba and says the island is next on his list of countries where he'd like to see regime change.
0: The Australian share market is expected to open around 0.5% higher after another record night on Wall Street. The Dow Jones has jumped 0.7%. The S&P 500 is almost 0.8% higher, and the Nasdaq has climbed nearly 0.9%. Oil is just under 1% higher at $106 a barrel. Australia has qualified for the grand final of the Eurovision Song Contest for 2026. Delta Goodrum performed her song Eclipse during the semi-finals, marking Australia's 11th appearance in the multinational competition. Nerves were high in the host country of Austria as the qualifiers were announced.
2: Joining them in the grand final will be Australia! First time through to the finals in a few years, our golden girl.
0: And in the AFL, Adelaide forward Riley Filthorpe has been named in the Crows side to take on the Kangaroos at Adelaide Oval on Saturday, despite struggling with a back injury. Darcy Fogarty returns to the side alongside Jordan Butts, with Nick Murray and Hugh Bond dropped. Port Adelaide has made three changes to its side for tonight's clash against the Suns in Darwin, with Asava Ratagalia and Tom Anastasopoulos and Will Nerenz included. Miles Bergen and Josh Lai are injured, and Jacob Weir has been dropped. And now with more sport, here's Chris Mitchell.
3: Geelong has beaten Brisbane by 41 points in their grand final rematch to open round 10 of the AFL at the Gabba. The Cats half forward Sean Manner had a standout game with 30 disposals and 5 goals as Geelong ran out 17-15-117 to 11-10-76 winners to notch up their 7th victory from 10 matches and move into the top 4. Manner, who kicked 3 of his goals in a 5-minute burst early in the 3rd quarter, says they got on top in the second half.
4: I think it's just that momentum, isn't it? When you've got it on your side, you need to make the most of it and put your goals through, and we did that.
3: Australia's Minwoo Lee is 3 under par and well in contention after his first round at the USPGA, golf's second major of the season. Cameron Smith and Jason Day finished at 1 under. Rory McIlroy has work to do. He finished at 4 over par. The Australian rider Jenson Plowright has finished 4th in the 6th stage of cycling's Giro d'Italia. Italy's David Ballerini won the stage after the favourites crashed out on the final cobbled sector in Naples. Portugal's Alfonso Elulio remains in the overall leader's pink jersey. And Sam Kerr, Chelsea's all-time top scorer in Women's Soccer's Super League, will leave the club when her contract expires this summer.
0: To the weather, showers across central and southern pastoral districts, increasing across eastern and southeastern districts during the afternoon and evening. Port Lincoln 21, Port Pirie 25, Renmark 25, Mount Gambier 21. Adelaide, cloudy with a high chance of rain, a top of 23. It's currently 21.4. Tomorrow, rain 21. ABC News.
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7: Good morning to you on your Friday, the 15th of May, and what is set to be a pretty unsettled day. Looking dark out my window so far, and we know there is some rain on its way, potentially in significant numbers across the weekend. That's something we'll keep an eye on and check back in on later on in this morning. We'll also, later on, after 8:30, probably, unless we get too many requests, begin to play your song request today. We've been playing around with grammar the last few weeks, contractions recently, and this week we are asking for songs that are active in some way, that are asking you to do something, that have a verb in the title, ideally, and or maybe ask you not to do something. 1-300-160-222 is the number you can give us a call on, or 0467-922-783. And I get a feeling there'll be a lot of dance songs in there. And on that topic, after 7:30, we'll be hearing about a grant that's gotten people moving, or that will get people moving in the north of our state.

0: getting them both dancing and involved in circus skills. Now, while many of us do know how incredible the work is done by the Royal Flying Doctor Service in the community, until you experience it firsthand, it can be hard to really understand and grapple with the reality of what they deal with and how efficient they are with it. Martin Lloyd-Smith is based in Crystal Brook. He was jetted to Sydney within the span of 6 hours. After a heart was made available for a heart transplant, he shared his story with me earlier.
1: Originally, in around 2010... I started feeling quite weak and quite fragile. I used to jog every morning. Got to the stage I was getting weaker and weaker at doing that. It wasn't comfortable anymore. So I went to see the doctor. It took about 6 weeks to get a diagnosis from my GP. I was then sent down to a cardiologist in Adelaide, who found out my ejection fraction, which is the amount of blood which is pumped from my heart on every beat, was quite low. So I was then put into hospital. I spent 10 days in hospital in Adelaide. They got me to a fairly stable condition there, which then I was sent home back to near Crystal Brook, which it took me about a year to rehabilitate well enough to get me back to the fire service where I was originally. I spent about 18 months there until I broke my ankle at a job, and I made a decision there that I really wasn't fit and wasn't well enough to carry on there. So I retired from there, yeah, that was it. It was a sad time really for me, because I wasn't ready to go, and I really enjoyed that job there, but my heart wasn't just giving me enough to do the job properly.
0: And so when did it become apparent that a transplant would be necessary, and you went on that wait list?
1: Oh yeah. Okay, in about 2021, about middle of 2021, my heart was really beginning to fail. Mm-hmm. The medication had kept me well enough for a dozen years, but it wasn't doing it anymore. So my original cardiologist sent me to another cardiologist who specialised in transplants. He saw me, did a few tests, and then decided on the strength of those tests that it was time to work me up for a transplant. So that happened early 2023. I started the workup for a transplant.
0: And so, of course, being based in Crystal Brook, how did the RFTS come into play? When did you begin to have conversations with them about, what might happen if and when that transplant would become available?
1: As far as all that was concerned, I have to go back. I got my workup through the cardiologist in Adelaide. I was then sent to Sydney. Mm-hmm. My wife and I were sent to Sydney for a few days. We met the team in Sydney. They were then to review me and work out whether I was to be put on the list or not. Mm-hmm. At that stage, the RFDS had no part to play in it. It was just for them to ascertain whether I was to get on the list or not.
0: Mm-hmm. And so tell me about the day. Tell me about the day you got the call. That...
1: Okay. On a Friday near the end of October 2023, I got told I was listed. Mm-hmm. The following Saturday, which is only 8 days afterwards, I got a phone call from St. Vincent's in Sydney at about 9:45 at night. And the nurse there said, Martin, can you be in Sydney by 4:00 Sunday morning?
0: Yeah.
1: So this is 10:00 Saturday night for 4 a.m. Sunday morning. I said, yes, of course I can. Just make sure your wife and you don't have COVID, and we will be back in touch. A quarter of an hour later, she was back in touch and said, can you be in Port Pirie by 11:30? And there'll be a jet waiting for you to take you to Sydney.
0: Yeah, wow. And what was that?

0: experience like meeting with the RFTS
1: It was it
0: and
1: was
0: flying out that
1: incredible.
0: quickly?
1: They turned up spot on time. The nurse left, come to see us, opened up the terminal for us to go to the toilet or whatever we needed to do before we left. We were there probably about 15 minutes. We met with the pilot and the nurse. I was then put into the plane, set up with the monitors and things. My wife was allowed to sit next to me, and we took off and went to Sydney.
0: Now you're obviously speaking with me now, but how everything went smoothly in that in terms of that transport?
1: Unbelievably so.
0: Yeah.
1: It was a seamless. I just laid there. I don't think I blinked for the 2.5 hours it took me to get to Sydney. But no, everything went perfectly there. It was a small jet, and it got me there an hour early.
0: Yeah, wow. And in terms of, that really quick turnaround, that pretty quick experience as well, and the transport that they offered you, why do you think, the RFTS is so important and something that is important to support within the community?
1: Most of us probably we support the RFDS, but until something like that happens, it is hard to know how brilliant they are and how much of a life-saving service we have. If it wasn't for the RFDS, there would be no way I could have gotten to Sydney in a timely fashion. The heart I received could have come from anywhere in Australia, including New Zealand, which may have been the RFDS again, to get the heart to Sydney and to get me to Sydney within a 5 hour time span. Incredible.
0: Did you really have a recognition? Because it's not something that you think about how quickly that they can react, I suppose.
1: No, it was phenomenal. It was between getting the phone call from the nurse at St. Vincent's, to me knowing that I was on my way to Sydney in an hour and a half was a 15-minute turnaround time, and the plane probably come up from Adelaide, landed in the Port Pirie Airport, and within 20 minutes I'm on my way to Sydney. Phenomenal.
0: Martin Lloyd-Smith there from Crystal Brook sharing his experience with the RFTS. Just one example of the work that they do. It is Tom Mann with you, about to tick over to 19 minutes past 7 on this Friday morning. Still to come, you'll be hearing the first snippet of my pick for today's song topic, where we are asking you for songs that have verbs in the title or are asking you to do something or not to do something, a call to arms, a call to action. But first, Brad's pick on this song topic from David Bowie, Let's Dance.

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6: Good morning. Yeah, getting those song requests rolling just that little bit. That was Brad's pick for our song request topic today. We're asking for songs with verbs or songs asking you to do something or not do something, a call to action in some form of way. And if you want to share your ideas, we've got a few already. Jump is in from Van Halen. We've heard, a few others this morning. 1300 160 222 to call or 0467 922 783 to text. But when it comes to the song request topics, this is the one that came to mind for me.
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6: For our Warp Speed Remix this morning, I'll ask you to see if you can figure out what this song is. So if you recognise that one, 1300 160 222 is the number to give us a call on, or 0467 922 783 to text, and we'll give you some more snippets to come throughout the morning, but I'd love to hear if you can pick it right off the bat. To give you some thinking time, here's Survivor. This is Eye of the Tiger.

0: That's Survivor there with Eye of the Tiger to keep your energy high as we continue to delve into our Friday. It's about to tick over to 29 minutes past 7. News coming up in a moment. Keep your guesses coming in and keep your song requests coming in. Some great ones coming just recently. Trish reaching out with Morning Time. How about Come On Everybody by Eddie Cochran? That is a great call to arms. And another one, Learning to Fly, very active as well from Barb there. Thank you for your continued requests and guesses for today's Warp Speed song. If you haven't picked it yet, our sped up and slowed down snippets are set to come after 7:30, after the news, and also coming just after 7:30, while we're getting songs about being active. The community of Andamooka, they've recently gotten their hands on grant funding from Australia Post. It's aimed at mental health and community building, and they're set to set up some workshops, given they are such a creative community, for dancing and circus skills. More on that to come very, very shortly. Right now, it's 7:30, time for news.
1: The search for a missing woman concludes in Andamooka and more questions about the wireless steelworks viability. ABC News for the Northwest and Eyre Peninsula. Good morning, I'm George Yankovic. Police have left the outback town of Andamooka after the latest search effort for missing woman Tricia Graff. Miss Graff was declared missing in December after driving home from a night out in Roxby Downs. Her car was later found immobilised 4 kilometres from her Andamooka home. Major crime investigators concluded their latest efforts yesterday, using special cameras to explore more than 800 mine shafts. Andamooka resident Leela Day says it's good to know the police are still throwing resources into the search effort.
2: Police have already been doing a really tough job out there with the heat and now with the rain and stuff, so it's good to know they're still getting out there and continuing that search.
1: Anyone with information is urged to contact police. The Copper Coast Council has welcomed new money in the federal budget for essential

0: electrical infrastructure to connect new homes to water and electricity, saying it'll speed up roughly 2,000 housing builds. $2 billion will be awarded to Australian councils over the next 4 years through a competitive local infrastructure fund. Council Chief Executive Dylan Strong says the necessary upgrades on stalled developments will cost tens of millions, and the council intends to apply for the funding.
1: We are still awaiting the criteria of the fund to understand what the limitations of the funding will be. However, it can certainly be said that any investment in upgrading the trunk infrastructure of the water network is going to have an enabling effect.
0: The Federal Member for Grey, Tom Venning, says the labelling of the wireless steelworks as a fiscal risk in the federal budget raises questions about its ongoing viability. While the status of the government's financial lifeline is unchanged from the last budget, Mr. Venning says the time taken to repair the blast furnace is worrying. He says it's been difficult to raise the issue in Parliament during budget week.
2: My opportunities to talk have been very limited. But, you know, I have spoken to the administrators, and while it is taking a longer period of time to get the blast furnace online, they certainly are putting every effort into getting it back online.
0: The City of Port Lincoln is renewing and expanding its public CCTV network, promising improved safety for the community. Duncan Bailey reports.
3: The project will deliver modern, high-resolution camera technology across key public areas throughout the city, replacing aging infrastructure that's reached its end of life. CCTV coverage will be expanded into areas like the Yacht Club Precinct, Washington Street, and the Bly Street public amenities. A new dedicated viewing station will also be established at the Port Lincoln Police Station, providing access to real-time footage to allow for a rapid response to incidents. Mayor Diana Mislov says the upgrades will give the community greater confidence that key public spaces are being monitored with modern, reliable technology.
0: A McKell Institute report says South Australia's planning laws, which treat gas as the default for homes, are quickly becoming outdated. From October, new housing developments that choose to connect to gas will be required to pay the full cost up front, after previously being absorbed across network bills. The report estimates the changes could cost new builds an average of $4,500 up front. Executive Director Hannah McLeod says gas is rarely cost-effective for households, with many already looking at alternatives.
4: About 60% of South Australian households are still connecting to gas, but that's falling at about a bit over 5% a year. People are going to look at that and go, nah, it's just not worth it for us to pay that extra money to be connected to gas.
0: The state government says it remains committed to a fully operational gas network, and there are no policies in SA that encourage or incentivise customers to reduce or discontinue using gas. Turning to weather now, Port Pirie 25, rain increasing, Clare 20 and rain, Port Augusta 24, rain increasing, Port Lincoln 21 and rain, Ceduna 25, showers and storm, Cooper Pedy 24, shower or two, Lee Creek 24, shower or two, Nuriupa 21 and rain, Kingscote 20 and rain. It's coming up to 25 minutes to 8. 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
7: Hi, Melissa Clark here. Overhauling migration and scrapping Labor's tax changes. Will the Coalition's budget agenda win back voters? We'll talk to Opposition Leader Angus Taylor about these latest policies. Pressure mounts on British PM Sir Keir Starmer to stand down as challenges emerge. And a simple RSV vaccine for newborns is heralded a success.
8: I'm very encouraged by these figures. I've seen that reduction on the wards where we're not seeing these babies coming in with bronchiolitis as we did 2 years ago.
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10: Good morning. Hello. Now, a strong response to our Warp Speed remix song. A couple of you in touch already, and more to come on my pick for a song that is a bit of a call to arms that is

0: an active song title or has a verb prominently in the title, you can continue to get in your requests as well for after 8:30, like Louise, who's asked for Cry to Me, the Killer Tile remix, which I'm not familiar with, but it's a redo of an old classic. So I trust your judgment, Louise. We'll check that one out and give it a spin after 8:30. If you want to make your request, though, heard 1300 160 222 is the way to do that. Call in or text in 0467 922 783. Now, when you think of Anamooka, one of the first things you might think of is opals, and another would be art. For a relatively small community, creativity runs strongly through many of the residents. To strengthen that community, a new grant from Australia Post, which is aimed at improving mental health and other community priorities, has been awarded to develop an all-ages circus and creative movement workshop. Lila Day is an Anamooka artist and spoke with Isabella Kelly about the grant.
1: So it's the Australia Post People of Post Grants. Okay. And they've awarded the Anamooka Opal Fields Tourism Association $2,000 for us to be able to get Da Jang Circus Company from Melbourne to come out to the Outback and do some movement workshops with us to be able to present a small movement workshop in Anamooka to present a parade at the Opal Evolution Festival this year in October. And then from there, we're working with them again next year to be able to do a full 12-month workshop on getting a large-scale movement presentation to describe Anamooka opal as fossils and things through dance and performative art. And that's going to be part of the Anamooka National Opal Symposium in 2027.
2: Wow. So how did you find out about this group and, you know, just know that this was a thing that you might be able to bring to Anamooka?
1: Well, I'm really lucky that I'm connected in the arts community, being an artist myself and producer of Opal Evolution Festivals. So Country Arts SA, Country Arts South Australia, actually put me in contact with Da Jang Arts Circus Group, and they knew that we were doing some work out here and that they were interested in coming out from Victoria to the South Australian Outback to see if they could connect with any up-and-coming sort of performative artists.
2: So the workshops, when they come, who will be invited to come along? Is just anyone who wants to come and learn some dance, or?
1: Yeah, anyone's welcome. Like, everyone can come along, you know, anyone who doesn't necessarily have to mean that you do have to do the performance in October, but if you would like to, then obviously you would put your name down at that workshop. But it's all about people being able to just not have to communicate through verbal communication, because everybody speaks different languages and things, so it's just a really beautiful way to learn how to communicate anything through movement.
2: Yeah, that idea of communicating through movement, is it something you've previously had an interest in or were aware of, or was it really just that Country SA, kind of Country Arts SA, you know, mentioned this and you thought, oh, that sounds good? Like, it, you know, it's such a unique idea, I guess.
1: Yeah, well, we've always been exploring different ways through Opal Evolution and supporting the National Opal Symposium about ways that we can do different storytelling. So we have been doing things like digital storytelling through interviews with people, and also digital artworks and projection and lighting. So different ways of exploring that story of deep time from Anamooka through all those different types of communication. But this is really the first time that we've been able to have the opportunity to explore telling those stories through movement. So it's really exciting time. I have done previously produced a small puppet show for the Adelaide Symphony Orchestra when they did a project which was called Floods of Fire. And we produced a small little puppet show to talk about the floods that we have in Anamooka.
2: So the stories that you're telling, is that, you know, how,

0: how are you selecting which stories, and then are you going to work with the group to kind of choreograph, I suppose, and bring it all together?
1: I won't be working with the group to choreograph myself, but we have a local choreograph person who has expressed their interest to lead the group. And so they'll be doing some, regular rehearsals and things like that, and sort of leading the team who are going to be actually presenting the performance in 26 and in 27. So they've committed to that, and it's one of our close friends from Arid Recovery. And they've always partnered with us at the Opal Evolution every year as well, through things like doing their storytelling of the creatures that they're looking after in the conservation, like fauna and flora out at the Arid Recovery Reserve in the local area. So, yeah, I guess through partnerships and just conversations with people on the ground is how we sort of come through finding different stories to tell. And everybody has a different idea on what story they'd like to be told. And so we just try to. As soon as I hear a story and think, oh, that person's so passionate about this particular story to be told, then we find a way to bring that story to life through art, whether that's performance or visual art.
0: Tell me about the National Symposium that's coming up.
1: Yeah, so the National Symposium, it's the National Opal Symposium, and it's usually an event that happens every second year around the country. It's shared between South Australia, New South Wales, and Queensland, and it's where all of the opal industry comes together. And they haven't been able to host one since 2021. The last one was in Coober Pedy, and at that time is when we had worked out that it would come back to South Australia in 2027. So we asked the National Opal Association if Andamooka would be able to host it in 27, and so they said, "Yep, no worries." And that time's come. So since 2021, we've been hosting Opal Evolution just to slowly build up local skills and capability in the area, just so it's sustainable, this event, and we have long-lasting legacy stories from doing that as well. And the Opal Symposium, there's not too many times where the whole industry can come together. So these times are really exciting and really important for the industry, because we talk about things like new technology for prospecting for opal, land access for opal miners, how people are discovering new opalized fossils in the area, and when they do come across them, what can they do with them, and also working with museums. There's also scientists, paleontologists, opal miners, opal dealers, like everyone from the marketing side of things as well, that also come and do presentations. So each guest speaker will do about 20 minutes on what they've been working on for that time. And yeah, it's really nice to see. Andamooka has never hosted a symposium before. And so usually when they host the symposium in that particular town or opal field, most of the things that are presented will be about that particular field. So there's things like opal formation. We still don't know how opal, when it is deposited either. So looking at dating opal, and new ways of prospecting, and what makes Andamooka opal so different to the other fields as well. So it's pretty important for this particular place in Andamooka to be studied and have those science papers presented at a thing like this, so then we can keep continuing to keep the opal field open and accessible for everyone.
2: Leila Day, an Andamooka-based artist, amongst other roles in the community, speaking there to our reporter Isabella Kelly. It's 15 minutes to 8 o'clock.
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2: Good morning. Now it's time to give you another opportunity to get your guesses in for today's Warp Speed Remix song. On today's

topic of active songs, songs that are asking you to do something or not do something, and ideally have a verb in the title. This is what we've got so far, our first backwards snippet. So if you recognise that one, 1300 160 222 to call in, or you can text, of course, 0467 922 783. But for a bit more of that same song, here's our sped up snippet. So no lyrics there, but a bit more of a clue in that song snippet there. 1300 160 222 to call, or 0467 922 783 to text. And while you're doing so, you can continue to get your song requests in as well on that theme of active songs, songs with verbs. Neil in Clare's got in touch to request Olivia Newton-John, Physical, certainly a call to arms there. And on a semi-related theme, Andrew has got in touch. He said, first thought I had was for a song suggestion from 1980. By the Radiators. Probably wouldn't be able to mention the title, but let alone play it. But I'm sure Brad will know what I'm talking about. And I'm sure many of you, when you hear the band The Radiators, will know exactly what that song is. I had that song on a CD growing up, on a mixed CD of Aussie classics. I'm very familiar with that song as well. Now, before we check back in on the weather, some Chapel Roan, this is Good Luck, Babe.

0: Chaperone there with Good Luck, Babe. It is 9 minutes to 8 o'clock and your guesses and requests are continuing to come in. Thank you for everyone who has continued to get in touch, including Gordon from Stirling North. His song request for after 8:30, Turn Up Your Radio from Masters and Apprentices. A great one in terms of an active song title, one asking you to do something. And I've also heard from Rain St Kilda, who's guessed today's song and also says his plans for the weekend is to polish up his 1932 Ford Roadster that he has put back together himself. He spent 20 years rebuilding. Incredible work. Well, if you're polishing it, hopefully you're doing it under a roof, because it's a wet weekend ahead, as I spoke about with Kate Doyle from the Bureau of Meteorology earlier this morning.
1: Well, we're expecting an interesting day for this Friday as far as the weather is concerned. Certainly a day to be keeping across the radar near you, because we are looking at some fairly widespread rain around. The situation is we've got a cold front pushing across the Southern Ocean, which is capturing moisture, which has been sitting up through the north of the state, being drawn down from the tropics over the last few days. And as that system pushes in, and we see this system pushing across with the cold front across the Bight, we are expecting the potential for some fairly significant rainfall across central and eastern districts as we go through today and tomorrow, with showers and thunderstorms possible across much of the listening area today and tomorrow. So today, certainly looking like the focus of that attention is expected to be across the Eyre Peninsula, but also some falls and some storms potentially for the west coast and particularly the central and the eastern parts of the pastoral districts through the north there. And then as we get into tomorrow, broadly seeing a storm risk across the listening area with the potential for some severe storms, potentially up through the pastoral district. So we're talking in an area around Cooper Pedy, up through Oodnadatta, and even potentially reaching down to around as we get down close to Tarcoola and Roxby Downs there. So quite a large area where we could be seeing some severe storms through on Saturday. And as we get into Sunday, we are expecting broad, heavier falls to clear, but we do still have the potential for some storms around for the pastoral districts and the potential for some following up showers around as well. So look, it is an interesting time for weather over the next couple of days. Certainly one to be keeping an eye on the skies. We've got the potential for some decent falls around. So looking at broadly 1 to 5 millimetres about the west, but increasing to 5 to 15 millimetres east of around Cooper Pedy, with the possibility of some isolated falls up to around that 40 millimetre mark are possible with thunderstorms and potentially across the parts of the peninsula. So, look, it is certainly an interesting few days, certainly one worth keeping an eye to the skies.
0: Kate Doyle there from the Bureau of Meteorology. So plenty to watch as we get into the weekend. Looking already cloudy here in Port Pirie. Now, one final snippet for today's Warp Speed song. So 1300 160 222 to get your song guess in for that one if you recognise it, or 0467 922 783. But before we reveal, a look at our local news headlines with George Yankovic. Good morning.
2: Good morning, Tom. Making news. Police have left the outback town of Andamooka after the latest search effort for missing woman Tricia Graff. Miss Graff was declared missing in December after driving home from a night out in Roxby Downs. Her car was later found immobilised 4 kilometres from her Andamooka home. Major crime investigators concluded their latest efforts yesterday using special cameras to explore more than 800 mineshafts. The federal member for Grey, Tom Venning, says the labelling of the Whyalla Steelworks as a fiscal risk in the federal budget raises questions about its ongoing viability. While the status of the government's financial lifeline is unchanged from last budget, Mr. Venning says the time taken to repair the blast furnace is worrying, and he sought out more information from administrators. And Copper Coast Council has welcomed new money in the federal budget for essential infrastructure to connect new homes to water and electricity, saying it'll speed up roughly 2,000 housing builds. $2 billion will be awarded to Australian councils over the next 4 years through a competitive local infrastructure fund. Council Chief

0: Chief Executive Dylan Strong says the necessary upgrades on stalled developments will cost tens of millions, and the council intends to apply for the funding. More news in just a few minutes, Tom.
1: George, thank you very much. Now, the Higginses have turned up with a bunch of great song requests, which will begin after 8:30. But my pick for today was the Pointer Sisters, Jump for My Love. We heard from Stephen in the Mid-North, Louise, Andrew in Hope Valley, Don, Neil and Claire, Ray in St Kilda, and Jim and Andamooka. Here it is before the news. Jump for My Love.

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1: Good morning, Richard Davies with ABC News. The federal opposition leader is continuing to spruik his plan to address bracket creep by indexing income tax brackets to keep up with inflation. Angus Taylor says the measure, outlined in his budget in reply speech, would result in people paying around $1,000 less in tax each year over time. The coalition estimates the measure would cost $22.5 billion over 4 years, but Mr. Taylor has declined to confirm that figure, saying it would depend on the rate of inflation.
2: We want to make sure that those middle income earners who are working hard, who are trying to get ahead, who are absolutely being smashed right now as their standard of living has gone backwards under Labor, that they don't have this sneaky tax.
1: About 200 people attended last night's country cabinet meeting in the southeast to voice their opposition to the state government's plan to overturn a ban on gas fracking. The moratorium introduced in 2018 was supposed to end in 2028. However, the state government says it will introduce a bill to end it before then. Community members who campaigned for the moratorium say they're frustrated with the decision.

0: It's a tragedy.
1: You've got young people in many cases living out their dream in a foreign country, and to have something like this happen, I can only imagine what that feels like for parents and families in many cases on the other side of the globe.
0: It's been a day of backroom deals in UK politics, with two would-be contenders to Sir Keir Starmer's leadership making moves towards a challenge. Europe correspondent Catherine Diss.
2: The Health Secretary Wes Streeting went first, announcing his resignation because he'd lost confidence in the Prime Minister, but stopped short of challenging the leadership. Then the member for Makerfield in England's northwest, Josh Symons, also stood down to make way for the Mayor of Greater Manchester, Andy Burnham, so he can drive the change our country is crying out for. Mr. Burnham is considered a strong contender for the leadership, but he will first have to win the by-election to be eligible to run. Other senior cabinet ministers have thrown their support behind Sir Keir, who's still standing firm.
0: The US Supreme Court has allowed a widely used abortion pill to be prescribed without an in-person doctor's visit and dispensed by mail. The move rejects lower court restrictions attempting to ban the drug mifepristone, while a lawsuit continues. The pharmaceutical company that makes the drug asked the Supreme Court to intervene. The court's conservative majority overturned Roe v. Wade 4 years ago, allowing more than a dozen states to effectively ban abortion outright. The RAA says it's seen an increase in fines for tailgating. It says data from last year has shown a 25% increase in fines, with more than 3,600 people being targeted. Senior Road Safety and Infrastructure Manager Charles Mountain has told 891 ABC Adelaide the behaviour puts motorists at significant risk, especially in wet weather.
3: It's particularly concerning because, look, tailgating is one of those things that not only is it dangerous and significantly increases the risk of a crash, is perhaps one of the most infuriating and intimidating driving behaviours as well.
0: In the AFL, Port Adelaide, known as Yatapulti for Indigenous Round, has travelled to Darwin to play against Gold Coast tonight. Port Adelaide's Miles Bergman and Josh Lai have both been ruled out with injuries. The power coach Josh Carr says the club has worked on adjusting to the climate.
4: It's only been a couple of weeks really since we had some hot weather, so we feel pretty comfortable in the heat. It's probably more around the slipperiness of the footy and understanding that there's mistakes and lots of them, and making sure we play the game the right way.
0: Adelaide forward Riley Thilthorpe has been named in the Crows side to take on the Kangaroos at Adelaide Oval on Saturday, despite struggling with a back injury. Darcy Fogarty returns to the side alongside Jordan Butts and Nick Murray. Nick Murray and Hugh Bond have been dropped. South Australia's weather: showers across the central and southern pastoral districts. Rain in Port Lincoln 21, rain increasing in Port Pirie 25. Renmark partly cloudy 25, Mount Gambier partly cloudy 21, mostly sunny in Broken Hill 24. Adelaide cloudy with a high chance of rain, a top of 23. It's currently 21. Tomorrow rain also 21. ABC News.
5: Good morning, welcome to AM. I'm Melissa Clark in Canberra, coming to you from Ngunnawal country and acknowledging other custodians. On today's program, opposition leader Angus Taylor explains why he plans to overhaul migration and taxation if he wins government. And a simple RSV vaccine for newborns is heralded a success.
6: I'm very encouraged by these figures. I've seen that reduction on the wards where we're not seeing these babies coming in with bronchiolitis as we did 2 years ago.
5: Angus Taylor has outlined the opposition's plan to overhaul the nation's tax and migration systems under a future coalition government. He's promising to ensure tax brackets keep up with inflation at a cost of around $22 billion and to repeal Labor's plan to legislate sweeping changes to negative gearing, capital gains tax and trusts. Here's political reporter Evelyn Manfield.
7: Delivering his first budget reply.
8: The Leader of the Opposition.
7: Yeah. Angus Taylor is focusing on major changes to migration and income taxes.
9: Tonight, I announce our tax-back guarantee.
7: From the 2028-29 financial year, the Coalition would, if elected, index the bottom two tax brackets so they keep up with inflation.
9: That will fully protect 85% of income earners with relief of around $2.50 in year one for a typical worker.
7: He means $250.
9: Growing to more than $1,000 a year in year four.
7: 3 years later, the higher threshold would get their tax brackets shifted to match inflation. The Coalition's estimated cost over 4 years, 20

0: $52.5 billion, although he's not saying that himself.
1: The number will depend on the inflation rates we see closer to the election, and we will put our costings closer to the election.
0: Housing Minister Claire O'Neill wonders where the money's coming from.
2: Now, when you see a Liberal with an uncosted policy, you should be getting very nervous, because these people know only one thing, that is cutting Medicare, cutting health, cutting education and cutting services that your family relies on.
0: Independent economist Saul Eslake reckons indexing tax brackets is a sensible move.
3: For a long time, governments of both political persuasions have surreptitiously raised revenue by allowing people to be forced into higher tax brackets through inflation, and then use that revenue to fund tax cuts before each election, that sort of hand it back.
0: The coalition is also pledging to repeal the government's changes to negative gearing and the capital gains tax discount if they become law.
4: They're an assault on aspiration.
0: And Angus Taylor is proposing a migration overhaul.
4: The coalition will deliver one of the biggest cuts to immigration in the history of this country.
0: Vowing to only allow one migrant into the country for every home built, but it's unclear what his exact limit for net overseas migration would be.
4: It would be rash to do so now.
0: Later promising it would be below 200,000, the coalition's also planning to block permanent residents from accessing welfare programs in the future.
4: We'll remove Labor's handouts for non-citizens. Tonight, I announced that a coalition government will reserve the NDIS and 17 different welfare programs, including JobSeeker, Youth Allowance and the Family Tax Benefit, for Australian citizens only, and save taxpayers billions.
2: He's using this word non-citizens. What he really means is permanent residents.
0: Having faced an embarrassing loss to One Nation at the weekend's by-election in the federal seat of Farrah, his speech could be seen as an attempt to win back once blue voters who now wear orange.
5: Evelyn Manfield there. And Angus Taylor's policy announcements are a bid to win back the support of voters, but also to re-establish the coalition's economic credentials. I spoke to the opposition leader a short time ago. Angus Taylor.

0: two stages. Why is that?
1: Well, we want to get moving on the vast majority of taxpayers, which are in the lower tax brackets. That'll be about 85%. And this is about a tax back guarantee that will end the inflation tax and stop Australians being taxed simply because prices have gone up, which is the situation at the moment. Labor is proposing to raise taxes by over $20 billion over 4 years, and we will give that back. We will prevent those taxes from going up. So someone who is on, say, $70,000 will receive approximately $250 in year one and $1,000 by year four, and similarly for other people on similar tax brackets in those lower tax brackets, it'll be very similar numbers.
0: So are you saying this policy will cost $20 billion because that's what Labor would otherwise have gotten coming into their coffers?
1: Well, at the moment, it'll depend on the inflation rate, of course, Mel. That determines how much is given back, because it determines how much is taken away. This is the whole point. Labor's budget plan is to raise taxes without people actually knowing. You know when you look at the bank account, at your bank account. That's how bracket creep, as it's called, works. And the inflation back guarantee is saying, no, we're going to stop that. Labor or the government shouldn't have an automatic tax increase. If the government wants to increase taxes, it should go to an election. It should put that to the people.
0: If that's not fair, then why wouldn't you introduce this change to all four tax brackets at the same time?
1: Well, we want to do it gradually. I mean, it's got to be affordable, and we've got to make sure we have...
0: It would cost too much to do all four at the same time.
1: Well, you've got to manage your budget, of course. You're right, Mel. I mean, this is important. And we know there's very significant savings from the waste that we're seeing from Labor right now. But we think the most important tax brackets are the lower ones, which, by the way, benefits absolutely everybody. Everyone gets access to that, to those lower tax brackets, even if you're in higher tax brackets. And so we'll do it piece by piece. But we want to make sure that those middle-income earners who are working hard, who are trying to get ahead, who are absolutely being smashed right now as their standard of living has gone backwards under Labor, that they... don't have this sneaky tax, which Labor absolutely loves, because it allows them to grow the size of government without people knowing. And

0: Australians over others. I mean, this is, I think, a very natural thing for a government to do. And I think most Australians are surprised when they hear that someone can arrive in this country, not be a citizen, and automatically get access to some welfare benefits. It's completely
1: Things
0: inappropriate.
1: like
0: Now,
1: JobSeeker as a permanent resident, there's already a 4-year wait. You can't get the age pension or the disability support pension unless you've been here for 10 years. So it's not like you just turn up and get these things straight away currently.
0: sure, but citizenship's got to mean something. We want people to aspire to be citizens of Australia, Mel, and we firmly believe that the government's priorities are wrong. They've given the 5% home deposit scheme, for instance, to non-citizens. As soon as you arrive, you can get access to the 5% home deposit scheme, and tens of thousands have taken that up. This is at exactly the same time, they've ripped money away from pensioners and from older Australians with support for their private health insurance.
1: So
0: This is just
1: can
0: a
1: I ask
0: government with the
1: about
0: wrong
1: this?
0: priorities.
1: Because you've talked about wanting to see migrants assimilate, to become part of an Australian culture. How do these measures that exacerbate the outsider status that permanent residents have in the economy, how does that help them assimilate and take part in the economy and culture in the same way that when they have different conditions to other people living here?
0: Well, we want people to aspire to be Australian citizens. I mean, that was the model of immigration I grew up in. I grew up in a great immigrant town south of Canberra with a huge number of immigrants who came out in the decades following the Second World War and worked on the Snowy Scheme. It was an incredible place to grow up. But the extraordinary thing about it is these were people who worked hard, they aspired, they wanted to be part of Australia. There were a lot of very thick accents, Mel, and a lot of people who ate very different food and all of those wonderful things that we love about our country. But every one of them wanted to be part of our country. They aspired to be Australian, and they were and are great Australians. That's what we want.
1: Does
0: And
1: it, if you want to retain links to your home country by keeping a citizenship with another country, does that mean that you're less of an Australian or you aspire less to be an Australian in your view?
0: well, I think people have got to make a choice. And people have got to make a choice. If you've got someone who's got a lot of property in another country and they're worried about they want to be a dual citizen or they don't want to become Australian citizen, well, that's their choice.
1: Does it apply to all
0: It
1: dual
0: has
1: citizens?
0: consequences. Well, look, this is up to them in the end. It's about choice. Well, if you don't want to become an Australian citizen, then you shouldn't get access to the privileges that we firmly believe should go with Australian citizenship. And that doesn't mean you have to leave the country or anything like that.
1: Angus Taylor, thank you very much for speaking with me this morning.
0: Good to be with you.
1: And Angus Taylor is the opposition leader. You're listening to AM, where it's 8:15. The highly anticipated summit between US President Donald Trump and China's leader Xi Jinping has so far failed to yield any major announcements or deals between the two countries. The public statements of both leaders have been positive, but behind the scenes, it seems the potential for conflict over Taiwan is high on the mind of President Xi. China correspondent Alison Horn reports from Beijing.
2: Walking side by side into the Great Hall of the People for a state banquet, Presidents Donald Trump and Xi Jinping project every image of friendship and stability. The Chinese leader toasting his counterpart in what he's declared a historic visit.
3: The people of China and the United States are both great peoples. The great rejuvenation of the Chinese nation and making America great again can certainly complement and reinforce one another, bringing benefits to the world.
2: The formal feast wrapped up a day of high-level diplomatic negotiations between the two leaders and their teams. Trade, top of the agenda. And while no major deals have been announced, both leaders say they've agreed to open more cross-country economic opportunities. President Xi saying the partnership is also for the greater good of the world.
3: We both believe that the Chinese-US relationship is the most important bilateral relationship in the world. We must make it work and never mess it up. Both China and the US stand to gain from cooperation and lose from confrontation.
2: That confrontation

0: action could come in the form of Taiwan, the independently governed island that China claims as its own territory and that the US is supplying with billions of dollars worth of weapons, infuriating Beijing. Neither China nor the White House would divulge the contents of discussions around Taiwan and America's support there, but Chinese state media issued this warning.
1: Xi Jinping 强调,
2: Xi Jinping emphasized that the Taiwan issue is the most important issue in China-US relations. If handled well, the overall stability of bilateral relations can be maintained. If handled poorly, the two countries will collide or even come into conflict.
0: Another conflict also looms large over today's continued bilateral talks, Iran and the closed Strait of Hormuz, and whether Washington will ask Beijing to lean on its ally Iran to reopen the strait and solve an ongoing headache for the US administration. Donald Trump hasn't revealed his intentions, nor has China commented, but the US leader is casting his attention forward.
3: Tonight, it is my honor to extend an invitation to you and Madam Peng to visit us at the White House this September 24th, and we look forward to it. And I'd now like to raise a glass and propose a toast to the rich and enduring ties between the American and Chinese people.
0: Ties the leaders want to flourish, but are still wary could be easily broken in such a consequential relationship. This is Alison Horn in Beijing reporting for AM.
4: It's been a day of horse trading and backroom deals in UK politics. Potential challengers to Prime Minister Keir Starmer are manoeuvring to unseat him, but he's standing firm. Our Europe correspondent Catherine Diss has been monitoring the latest developments. She joined me a short time ago. Catherine, it's been quite the day in UK politics again, but we still don't have a formal challenge yet?
5: No, we don't, Mel. Look, as with many things British, there is a process and that's still playing out here. It's very different from Australia, where a leader can be toppled and very, very quickly. But the movers and the shakers have certainly been moving the chess pieces behind closed doors here today. It's very much inside baseball, but the details kind of important. We were expecting Wes Streeting, the health secretary, to resign today and possibly launch a challenge. He's resigned, but he hasn't yet challenged for the leadership, which suggests that he doesn't yet have the numbers or that he doesn't want to be the one that takes down the Prime Minister and would prefer to force his hand instead. So essentially force Keir Starmer to stand down on his own, essentially a bloodless coup. But as the day progressed, then another challenger to Keir Starmer also made his moves. That is Andy Burnham, the mayor of Greater Manchester. He's considered a key challenger to Keir Starmer. He's very popular within Labour, but he doesn't yet have a seat in Parliament. But today, a backbench Labour MP announced that he would resign and give up his seat to make way for Andy Burnham to take over. We've heard from him today. He's confirmed that he will contest that by-election, but it will be difficult for him to win because Labour only took that seat last election by around 5,000 votes. He had tried to contest another by-election earlier this year, but he was blocked by Labour's National Executive Committee. Then there's the third contender, Angela Rayner. She was the former Deputy Prime Minister. She resigned from that position last year after a tax scandal. She's now come out today, announced that she's paid her debts and been cleared of any wrongdoing. And she's told sources here that she would also be interested in a contest. As for Keir Starmer, well, he's only come out today to say that he's very sorry that Wes Streeting, his health secretary, has resigned, but he's still standing firm.
4: Catherine Diss there. And in the Pacific, there's political instability too. The Solomon Islands will have a new prime minister today in a vote that could have major ramifications for the country's future relations with Australia. The two favourites are a former foreign affairs minister and a long-time opposition leader. It comes after the previous prime minister, Jeremiah Manele, was forced out in a no-confidence vote last week. The ABC's Solomon Islands reporter, Christian Reader Omanu Leong, filed this report from the capital, Honiara.
6: It's a likely fight between two candidates. And on the streets of Honiara, allegiances are mixed.
7: I want to see Matthew Waller take up this leadership. I want the new PM to develop.

0: up our provincial headquarters and our role.
1: I want to see continuity in government, so Peter Chanel is my choice.
2: Solomon Islands MPs will today elect a new prime minister in a secret ballot, with two favourites emerging, long-time opposition leader Matthew Wale and former foreign minister Peter Chanel Angovaka. And according to former Australian High Commissioner to Solomon Islands and Pacific politics expert James Batley, the likely winner is anyone's guess.
3: I'd be really reluctant to talk about who's the favourite and who isn't, because as we all know, negotiations on these issues can continue right up to the last minute.
2: Today's leadership change comes after former Prime Minister Jeremiah Manele was forced out of the PM seat last week after 2 years in charge, following a no-confidence vote. Mr. Manele, a soft-spoken diplomat, steadied the country's relations with Australia after the turbulent reign of China-friendly PM Manasi Songaware, who signed a controversial security pact with Beijing.
3: I think the former Prime Minister Songaware had quite a particular take on relations, and that certainly toned down during the time that Mr. Manele's been Prime Minister.
2: Most political watchers saw Mr. Manele's ousting as a simple power grab, and in the past, changes in leadership have triggered rioting in the capital, Honiara. Although no civil unrest is expected today, up to 1,000 local police will be patrolling the streets. Speaking this week in his final press conference as leader, Mr. Manele urged all citizens to abide by the rule of law.
4: To my fellow Solomon Islanders here and abroad, let us show the world that leadership may change, that our respect for peace, unity and democracy is stronger than ever before.
2: On today's vote, candidates Mr. Wale and Mr. Angovaka have both been in Parliament for around 2 decades and share similar views on most major topics. Yet on China, the historical views differ, with Mr. Wale an outspoken critique of the 2022 security pact with China. Yet he is not expected to repeal the pact if he were to become PM. James Batley again.
3: Whoever ends up as Prime Minister will try to work with all of Solomon Islands' foreign partners.
2: Back on the streets of Honiara, after a long political stalemate over who will lead the country, the people say they just want to see positive change, regardless of the winner.
5: I don't know who will be the new PM, but I want to see a PM who will make decisions in the best interests of the people.
6: A local voter in Honiara, ending that report by Chris and Rita Ormanu Leong. A new immunisation program for pregnant mothers and newborns has almost halved the number of young babies being hospitalised with a serious respiratory virus. RSV, or respiratory syncytial virus, can cause pneumonia and bronchiolitis and is a leading cause of hospitalisation of infants aged under 12 months. Here's National Health Equity reporter Caitlin Gribben.
7: Open, shut them, open, shut them, give a little.
8: Katrina Siegler dreamed of joyful baby moments like these.
7: But do not let them in.
8: Her son Hugo was born 9 months ago, and Katrina says he's thriving.
9: It was important for me to just give Hugo the best chance at a healthy start to life.
8: She struck off one of the big worries for new parents by getting a vaccine while pregnant to protect against a serious respiratory virus.
9: It was a no-brainer for me, really, to go ahead and have the vaccine.
8: Katrina got the jab through a new immunisation program for pregnant mothers and newborns. It's designed to protect babies from contracting RSV, or respiratory syncytial virus. A new study shows it's done just that. Co-author and paediatrician Professor Nick Wood.
10: When babies are born, they start life with a good amount of antibody that's been given to them by mum. And so when someone coughs on that baby in the first few months of life, they've already got the antibody on board, and so that stops them getting sick, needing to go to hospital.
8: The latest analysis compares 2024 RSV hospitalisation data with last year's numbers. It shows a nearly 44% drop in RSV hospital admissions in babies under 3 months old. The virus can cause pneumonia and bronchiolitis and is a leading cause of hospitalisation in infants aged under 12 months. In that age group, 12,000 babies are hospitalised annually, mostly in the colder months. Professor Nick Wood again.
10: It's distressing and uncomfortable and worrying and anxiety provoking

0: dropped for babies aged 3 to 12 months. Co-author Dr. Ushma Wadia is a paediatrician and clinician scientist at the Kids Research Institute.
1: I'm very encouraged by these figures. I've seen that reduction on the wards where we're not seeing these babies coming in with bronchiolitis as we did 2 years ago.
0: Pregnant women have had free access to the RSV vaccine under the National Immunisation Program since February last year. And newborns who did not receive protection in the womb are eligible for an injection of antibodies to ward off RSV. Dr. Wadia says it's relieving an under-pressure hospital system.
1: Free up those beds that were being taken up by children that had RSV infection and ensuring that now we have beds and resources that are available for those who need.
0: Pediatrician and clinical epidemiologist Terry Nolan was not part of the study. He says the latest data is encouraging, but there must be a greater focus on protecting more pregnant women and babies.
2: At the moment, there is no single overall 95% target as there is for the other infant vaccines. So that's a very simple thing to do.
3: Pediatrician Terry Nolan there, ending Caitlin Gribben's report. In finance, Wall Street stocks have closed higher as investors absorbed generally solid economic data and watched for developments from Beijing. All three major indices have gained ground. If we look at the Dow Jones Industrial Average, it's finished above the 50,000 level for the first time since the war with Iran began. Oil is higher with the global benchmark Brent crude trading at $106.59 US a barrel, and the Australian dollar is lower. It's buying 72.2 US cents. And that's AM for today. AM's executive producer is Nick Grimm, and the program today produced by Catherine Gregory, associate producers Barney Porter, and technical production by Mark Cash and Nick Drakoulis. I'm Melissa Clark. Have a safe and happy weekend. The time now, it is 8:30.
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6: G'day, good morning to you. This Friday, the 15th of May, we're in the middle of the month, and looking like weather is getting a little bit wetter and even stormier as we get into the weekend. So hopefully you got that factored into your plans, whatever it is that may be. Now, still to come this morning, one of the things you might be heading along to is Claire Gourmet, which officially kicks off today and across the weekend, looking at the incredible produce, food and wine, and celebrating all that comes out of that particular region. We'll be chatting with one person who's busily gearing up for a big breakfast that is one of the big events of the weekend. That's coming up in the next few minutes. And of course, from now to 10 o'clock, you write our playlist. We've been asking for active songs, songs that feature verbs in them, or a bit of a call to arms. And we've got some great ones. We've got Just Keep Walking from In Excess. We've got some Van Halen, a whole bunch more to come. You can continue to reach out 1300 160 222 to call in, or 0467 922 783. We're loving your suggestions so far.
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6: Now, George Yankovic is with me. Good morning.
8: Good morning, Tom. Making headlines. Police have left the outback town of Andamooka after the latest search effort for missing woman Tricia Graff. Miss Graff was declared missing in December after driving home from a night out in Roxby Downs. Her car was later found immobilised 4 kilometres from her Andamooka home. Major crime investigators concluded their latest efforts yesterday, using special cameras to explore more than 800 mine shafts. Andamooka resident Leela Day says it's good to know the police are still throwing resources into the search effort.
9: Police have already been doing a really tough job out there with the heat and now with the rain and stuff, so it's good to know they're still getting out there and continuing that search.
8: Anyone with information is urged to contact SA Police. Copper Coast Council has welcomed new money in the budget for essential infrastructure to connect new homes to water and electricity, saying it'll speed up roughly 2,000 housing builds. $2 billion will be awarded to Australian councils over the next 4 years through a competitive local infrastructure fund. Council Chief Executive Dylan Strong says the necessary upgrades on stalled developments will cost tens of millions, and the council intends to apply for the funding.
10: We are still awaiting the criteria of the fund to understand what the limitations of the funding will be. However, it can certainly be said that

0: any investment in upgrading the trunk infrastructure of the water network is going to have an enabling effect.
1: And the Federal Member for Grey, Tom Venning, says the labelling of the Whyalla Steelworks as a fiscal risk in the federal budget raises questions about its ongoing viability. While the status of the government's financial lifeline is unchanged from the last budget, Mr Venning says the time taken to repair the blast furnace is worrying. He says it's been difficult to raise the issue in Parliament during budget week.
2: My opportunities to talk have been very limited, but you know, I have spoken to the administrators, and while it is taking a longer period of time to get the blast furnace online, they certainly are putting every effort into getting it back online.
1: More news coming up at the top of the hour, Tom.
3: George, thank you very much. Now, I haven't checked with you first whether one comes to mind immediately for you. Do you have a song with a verb or an active song that comes to mind for you?
1: This is probably stretching the definition of the theme, but Don't Look Back in Anger by Oasis.
3: Yes, no.
1: Can we slot that in there?
3: I think that does fit in. And we're looking for songs that call for stretching or active movement anyway. So I think it fits in that way. George, thank you very much. Now, as mentioned, getting a bit wetter in a lot of parts today, even stormy, but for Adelaide, getting to a top of 23 and expecting rain today. Rain as well across the Eastern Eyre Peninsula, 20 in Kimber, 21 in Cleve, and a top of 23 in Whyalla, getting up to possibly 30 mils across there. A little bit less across parts of the Flinders, although Port Augusta, which is reaching a top of 24, could get between 7 and 25. 19 today for Oahu, and Hawker, a top of 21, looking a bit showery. Rain for Kingscote, getting to a top of 20. 20 as well for Clare, looking at some rain. 21 for Jamestown, 25 a top off for Port Pirie, and 23 for Snowtown and Roseworthy. Nuriatpa looking rainy with a top of 21. 24 a top off in the northeast, pastoral for Lee Creek. 25 for Maree, Nert the Data, and Moomba. Cloudy, 26 today. In the northwest, also some showers. Cooper Petey, 24. 26 for Marla. Oak Valley getting to a top of 28 and partly cloudy. And a top of 24 with a possible storm for Roxby Downs and Tarcoola today. Over on the west coast, showery and stormy potentially. 25 for Ceduna. 22 for Elliston. And 22 as well for Woodner. And rain also well across the York Peninsula. 21 for Edithburgh, 23 for Gardena, and a top of 22 for Maitland, Midlerton and Stenhouse Bay.
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8: This is ABC North and West with Tom Mann.
3: Now, if you're a foodie, you'll know there are parts of the state that just can't help but celebrate the environment that they live in and the food that is offered through it. Beginning today, anyone with anything to do with food and wine in the region of the Clare is gearing up for Clare Gourmet, including Ali Paulette, who's the Managing Director of Paulette's, and is with me now. Good morning.
9: Good morning, Tom. How are you?
3: Doing very well, thank you. Ali, how are preparations gearing up?
9: Pretty good at the moment. We seem very organised, which makes me nervous that we've forgotten something. But it's pretty lovely at the moment. I've actually been able to be in my garden. So I've been here since sunrise this morning, getting this path finished before the rain comes.
3: So this is an annual event. How big a weekend is it for you ordinarily?
9: It's normally a pretty big weekend. It's a good cash injection for the Valley. It's great marketing for the Valley. It's also a great opportunity to sort of let our hair down a bit and do things a little bit left of centre instead of having the normal sort of cellar door, sort of strict formal tastings. This is a bit more fun. We get some live bands, more of a street style gourmet food. A little bit more fun. Gets all of the staff and team involved in as well. So as a business, it's a good fun weekend. Very busy, but good fun.
3: Yeah. Why is it important to not just, you know, bring people in and celebrate the food, but also, as you said, let your hair down for a lot of the people who do so much hard work across these food and wine industries in the region?
9: I think, Tom, everyone's well aware that the wine industry is not in a great state. Spending, we're not going to talk politics because we're having a fantastic weekend coming up. But it is nice to go, you know what, life is short. We all need to let our hair down, live a little bit. And it's just a great opportunity to get together as a community, showcase what we do best, and have some fun. And it's I think that's really important. It's good for the soul. It's good. It's a good heart cup filling weekend.
3: And I understand, you know, there's heaps and heaps on across the weekend, but one of the centrepiece events is the big breakfast hosted there at Paulette's.
9: Absolutely. We have got a lot of buses coming in first thing. Our head chef, Thomas Erkelands, is amazing, and he manages to put some bush food flavours through all of the dishes. He's a very clever chef, but it's definitely a spot to come. I think we've got some beautiful croissants with I'm not even sure what he's got in the croissants this year, but he makes these beautiful croissants and the classic the egg and bacon burger, which he makes with his own zucchini pickles and relishes, and just amazing food. So well worth the trip.
3: Ali Paulette, Managing Director of Paulette's, is with me speaking about Claire Gourmet, which is happening across this weekend. And, you know, you mentioned sort of, you know, bush flavours and celebrating the region. Are there particular things that, you know, that you really feel are unique, not just about Claire, but about what you're doing there?
9: I think what is really important is that we have a whole sustainability piece here. So it's a lot of stuff is made from scratch from most venues around the place. There's some beautiful food trucks and stuff coming in. People are really conscious about that sustainability. They're conscious about spending. So people are just getting smarter. They're getting more clever. They're getting more responsible about food choices and options that they choose. So it's just a really great showcase to say we're not a big corporate area. We're actually a lot of small family-owned and run businesses, and we work bloody hard. So it's really great for us to show that's our point of difference. We're not just some commercial buy-off-the-shelf brands. We're actually, you know, hands-on, on the ground, family-owned and run businesses, putting our heart on the plate, showcasing why Claire is a brilliant region.
3: Now, Ali, I'm sure you're as aware as anyone that looking wet today, if not across the weekend, will that put much of a damper on things, or is that just part of the atmosphere of Claire?
9: It's part of the atmosphere. I've been doing this for, gosh, nearly for 40 years, and some of the best gourmets we've had, it has been bucketing down. We've got awesome photos of people dancing underneath umbrellas, glass in hand. People are coming anyway. There might be a bit of rain. Most places have upped their marquees and their shelter, so do not be shy. There will be plenty of shelter around for if those rain clouds do come through. But the atmosphere, everyone just embraces it. I think a bit of rain sometimes just washes away all of the crap, and everyone can just enjoy themselves. I think it's fun and fantastic.
3: And you mentioned this briefly earlier, but of course for a variety of reasons, it has been a little bit of a tough year so far, not just for the wine industry, but generally speaking, but numbers are looking good despite maybe some of the broader challenges.
9: Absolutely. We're actually quite surprised in talking to colleagues around the region. A lot of places are really heavily booked, which is fantastic. I think, as I said before, people are just sort of a bit sick and tired of all the doom and gloom, and they're like, right, you know what, let's go out, let's celebrate, let's support the local businesses. And we really do feel supported. Like, this is actually quite heartwarming for all of us businesses to go that people are going, you know what, let's go. We feel like we are getting supported, especially the local community, the amount of football and netball buses that are coming through, people from out of the region. People are coming out, and it's really nice. I mean, people aren't expected to spend a lot of money. They're just expected to come out and have a really great time, and they are. So it's really heartwarming.
3: Well, hopefully you get your chance to let your hair down and really enjoy the weekend as well, Ali, amongst all the last-minute organisations you have ahead. Thanks for your time.
9: Perfect. Thanks, Tom.
3: Jeez,
9: enjoy.
3: You will do. Ali Paulette there, Managing Director of Paulette, speaking ahead of Claire Gourmet, kicking off today across this whole weekend. It's 19 minutes past 9 on your Friday morning, and it is time to get into our song requests for today. Got a lot of songs to get to throughout the morning. We're asking for songs that feature verbs or active or a call to arms in some way. And reliably, John of Jamestown is one of the people who's always first off the mark, if not very, very early on. And he requested this one, a bit of a deeper cut from In Excess. This is Just Keep Walking.

0: walking. In excess there, Just Keep Walking. Thanks to John in Jamestown for that request. And you can continue to get your song requests in, all the songs chosen by you through to 10 o'clock today. Peter from Springfield, he sent in a text to say, just landed back in Adelaide. Has anyone requested Johnny O'Keefe's Shout? They have not, but definitely fit the bill today. Thank you, Peter, for that one. You can text in, of course, 0467 922 783 for your request. Well, we love to hear your voice, 1300 160 222. That is our call-in number. Now, have you seen the brand new mural which has gone up in Port Augusta this week? The brand new addition to the town is now complete, and it's been a collaboration between Indigenous youth, local police, and Aboriginal artist Scott Rathman from Rusted Tin. The project is titled This Place Is Us, Our Voices, Our Story, Our Way, and it focuses on culture, collaboration, relationships, and community pride. I spoke to Scott Rathman last week about the concept.
1: Well, it's got, there's three, there's going to be three portraits painted into the mural, one being an older elder, the other being, one in the middle will be a sort of a teenage, you know, sort of early adult, and then you've got a younger child. And the, I guess the idea being that, you know, there's a sense of legacy that's left by the people that come before us, and that's the stories and the experiences and the wisdom that's passed on from the elders. And then you've got, you know, the responsibility of the next generation to be the person that leaves that legacy for the younger generation that comes along. And we've got this this kind of grey line that flows through the middle to represent smoke. And it's like the, you know, the stories of our elders are carried, you know, via smoke that's carried by the wind. And then we've got a whole lot of symbolism represented in there to represent the bridge, but also things like community coming together and those types of things. We've kind of shaped this project, not that they just turn up and do the painting, but that they're involved in that whole process of understanding that, you know, we've got to do a whole lot of safety stuff. And so we're taking them through the full process. Yeah, so then Wednesday, Thursday, they'll be out there painting, and then Friday we'll do a bit of tidy up and finish off, and then it'll be all ready to go for everyone to come and have a look.
0: And then ideally some of these young people, if they have, you know, get the opportunity for future murals, they'll be prepped and ready to go.
1: Exactly, and they'll understand that whole process, which, again, is another really powerful thing, is to, you know, to show that, you know, that there is a pathway that's not necessarily an academic one, you know, that, you know, people can create an opportunity for them to have a career in art. And that's, you know, what I've done over the last few years, is, you know, moved into being a full-time artist. And so, you know, it does show that there's great opportunities out there for young people as well.
0: Scott Rathman, artist there at the mural going up in Port Augusta, or that's gone up in Port Augusta. Now, Calais, Roman and Ciara are some of the students who worked on the mural.
2: I did the symbols and outlining of the like lines and all that, and near the people's faces and ears. Yeah, we fully started since September, but yeah, pretty fun. I like it, looks pretty good. Like the colors mashing pretty good together, so working with some of my mates, it's pretty fun. And yeah, just using spray paint to do it,
3: got lots of experience out of it. Just gotta feel proud about it, that you helped, like, just paint it, and you're a part of it to help your community. It means a lot. I mean, now I can show family from out of town that I helped paint it. It tells a story about the older members of the community sharing the stories down to the younger members. And just it's just a storytelling.
4: It's really good because we got the opportunity to put our own little piece into the community and to show what younger generations are capable of. It's to connect the older generation's knowledge to the younger generations. There's a giant grey, like, squiggle line resembling smoke. So then, like, the knowledge travels down like smoke and wind. The symbol of land, where there's the purple mountains, the Spencer Gulf, and like the Gulf and stuff, and there's the green little wave symbolizing Greenland. We could get the opportunity to learn different techniques like shading, gradients and sharp lines, edges and stuff. It was good because I could show other young women or older women, if they like, that it's not just men that can do a lot of things, it's also women.
0: Some of the students working there on the mural that's just gone up in Port Augusta. Now, Sharon Jackson is Senior Community Constable with Port Augusta Police and has been involved in the project since its beginning. Here she is speaking with Jodie Hamilton.
5: Back in 2021 in March, myself and the late Senior Community Constable Bradley Amos were on patrol. And at that time, we were driving down the main street of Commercial Road, and to the right of us, at the old radio rental building, we could see this male doing a mural there. So we drove past the first time, came back around, done another lap and got out and decided to have a discussion with this male. At that time when we met him, we didn't realise that he'd been from Wyatt and he had a connection to Port Augusta. He'd done a mural that he was just finishing at the time, and then we said, look, is it possible for you to have a mural that we could do together in conclusion with SAPOL members, and just a positive with our youth and something that they can call their own and really look after? And he said, yes, let's have a discussion and work towards that.
6: And so what's your role in the community?
5: So I'm a senior community constable. I build rapport, positive rapport between the mainstream policing and the Aboriginal community.
6: And so what sort of things were you seeing that made you want to do the mural?
5: I guess with our youth that were doing a lot of tagging at the time, back in when I first started, and this was doing the graffiti. Me and Brad often talked about it. We'd see the old trains stand at the old, just under the bridge, and we said that would be great to put a mural on that. So we always had that in us, I guess, and obviously when this came about and when we met Scott, we thought, let's do something for our kids and something that they can call their own and create themselves and basically look after it, and something that we can provide for the community as a positive and something that, you know, had a story behind it. So that's where it initially came from.
6: I imagine it's emotional for you as well, like,
5: yes,
6: the amount of work that you've probably done over those 5 years.
5: Yes, that's right. So it took time, and like you're saying, it took 5 years. At that time, when myself and Brad were having discussions with Scott, Brad sadly passed away that same year, and so I was going through a bit of a roller coaster with that, with his family, and that was really hard to get through that at that time. And then I wasn't well myself, so I took some leave, and Riley Painter, the senior sergeant in our office, basically took off where I left off, and she kept me in contact, and yeah, she basically helped with this as well, and I really want to thank her for that as well.
6: What does it mean to the students who are involved?
5: We started off with 27, so we contacted the schools and Port Augusta Secondary School, and that was back in September last year. We had our first initial contact with the students and with Scott. We started doing the planning, doing some symbols or what some of the kids would like to put into the painting. And the kids were very excited. We started off with 27, then it went down to 19, and then unfortunately it went down to 9. But we worked with what we had, and the kids were phenomenal with it and positive, and we had a really great outcome with the painting. It was great. So,
6: and some of those symbols, can you tell me about those ones that are important to the youth?
5: I guess with some of the symbols, we've got the Port Augusta Bridge down there. We've got the smoke that travels through, that's passed from the old lady down to the many generations, which we have during our time as Aboriginal people. Knowledge and wisdom and culture gets passed down through the middle age and to the younger generation, and this painting depicts that, so it's great and it's absolutely fantastic. Scott did a walkthrough early and he explained some of the symbols, and we've actually got a pamphlet that goes with the storyline.
6: And we also saw a few budding artists yesterday.
5: Yep.
6: Some police officers were,
5: yes,
6: there too.
5: Yes.
6: What was it like for them?
5: It was great. Like I said, the initial idea was to build rapport between our youth and the Port Augusta Police, SAPOL in general, and yeah, they came down. There was about six or seven. They got involved and did some of the painting, and it was really great to see them down here, even though they were in uniform. But it was great to be able to have them involved, and that was the initial plan at the beginning. It's great to be a part of Port Augusta community. I've lived here all my life. Love the role that I do, and I'll help anyone that I possibly can. Always being a positive role model to the younger generation and middle-aged and to the elders. Always very respectful, and hopefully I'm seeing that light here in the community as well.
0: Sharon Jackson, Senior Community Constable with the Port Augusta Police. And that mural is now up in Port Augusta completed. This place is us, our voices, our story, our way. It is Tom Mann with you, 6 minutes to 9 o'clock on this Friday morning. Now, back to our active songs. This one came in quite early as well from Van Halen. This is, of course, Jump.

Thanks to the listener who requested that one. We are playing all your song requests through to 10 o'clock today. We're asking for songs with verbs or active songs, songs with a call to arms of some description. It is 2 minutes to 9 o'clock. Tom Mann here with you on ABC North and West. We're going to squeeze in a couple of short snippets while we're thinking about jumping. Here is one request from the Higginses in Cleve while they're bracing for the stormy weather.

That's, of course, House of Pain, the Irish rap group, one that you might have heard if you were at discos at a certain era in the 90s. And here's a little bit more of one more song from Trish.

0: Eddie Cochran, come on everybody, very active, great pick from Trish, thank you for texting in. Continue to reach out with your song requests, we'll be rolling them through to 10 o'clock and following the news at 9, we'll be checking our outback roads and then sending our eyes to the sky.
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3: Good morning, Richard Davies with ABC News. Protesters say they've chained themselves to machinery at the North Adelaide Golf Course. Reporter Sophie Landau is there this morning.
4: I'm here outside Possum Park along War Memorial Drive, where the Adelaide Parklands Association have told me that about four or five protesters not involved with their group have been arrested by police this morning. They say that one person chained themselves to a gate and others chained themselves to machinery inside. I wasn't able to get sight of this, but they told me that bolt cutters were used to remove those protesters and take them away through another gate. And I can also hear the sounds of trucks and chainsaws, as the Parklands Association tells me they reckon the nearly 600 trees marked come down will probably be chopped down by the end of the day.
3: And Adelaide Parklands Association President Matt Monty has told 891 ABC Adelaide he supports peaceful protests.
5: While we don't want people to get arrested, we do understand as long as the action is peaceful and non-violent, which that action was to our understanding, then we are completely fine.
3: The Metropolitan Fire Service has responded to a large grass fire in Loxton overnight. Firefighters were called to the salt flat just below Wheatley Road at around midnight and were met by a 200 by 100 metre grass fire which was heading towards properties. The blaze was brought under control within an hour. The Nationals leader is advocating for the number of international university students to be cut, arguing the principal role of an Australian university is to educate Australian students. Matt Canavan and opposition leader Angus Taylor have used their budget in reply speeches to promise a future coalition.

0: Minister Mark Butler says six passengers from a cruise ship at the centre of a deadly hantavirus outbreak are due to arrive in Australia around midday. Four Australian citizens, one Australian permanent resident and a New Zealander left the Netherlands on Thursday after being evacuated from the MV Hondius cruise ship earlier this week. The passengers will stay for at least 3 weeks in a quarantine facility in Perth. Mr. Butler says they're all symptom-free.
1: They're due to land about lunchtime, early lunchtime, Eastern Standard Time, or sometime late morning in Perth. They were wheels up about 7 p.m. last night, so they're on their way.
0: Five Italians have died while scuba diving in the Maldives in what's believed to be the worst accident of its kind in the island nation's history. Italy's foreign ministry says the group died while attempting to explore caves. Divers with special equipment have been sent to the area, but the search operation has been deemed as very high risk. Australia has made the final of the Eurovision Song Contest. Europe correspondent Elias Kluwer has more.
2: Delta Goodrum wowed the crowd in Vienna with her rendition of Eclipse, a power ballad she co-wrote for the Eurovision Song Contest.
3: In the moonlight, dancing with the sun.
2: Australia has never won the musical extravaganza in the 11 times it's competed, but some observers say Delta could be Australia's best ever hope. Goodrum received enough votes from a jury and the public to qualify for the final, where 20 countries will compete for the grand prize. That will be held on Sunday morning, Australia time.
0: In sport, Adelaide United and the Auckland Football Club will play in front of a sold-out crowd at Cooper Stadium in Adelaide tonight in the second leg of the semi-finals. The first leg in New Zealand resulted in a draw, and the winner of tonight will play either Newcastle or Sydney. Auckland's head coach, Steve Corsia, says it's a big game and the team can't afford to concede goals.
4: Can't afford to do that. Can't afford to concede at all. Obviously, if we can keep a clean sheet, I think we've got a very good chance of going into the grand final.
0: To the weather, showers across the central and southern pastoral districts, increasing across eastern and southeastern districts during the afternoon and evening. Port Lincoln, rain in 21, rain increasing in Port Pirie 25, partly cloudy in Redmark 25, Mount Gambier partly cloudy 21, mostly sunny in 24 in Broken Hill. Adelaide, cloudy with a high chance of rain, a top of 23 is forecast, it's currently 21.2, tomorrow rain and 21. ABC News.
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7: G'day, good morning to you. Just now left with you on your radio through to 10 o'clock. And as it is a Friday, we are playing song requests today. And today's theme is on being active, call to arms, real verb in the song title, anything that is about moving or movement or not doing something. We've got some great, great songs still to come. Some Masters and Apprentices, some Johnny Cash, some Tom Petty, all on the playlist to come a little bit later on this morning. Some Johnny O'Keefe. If you have a song that you would like to hear that is active in some sort of way, 1-300-160-222. You can call us on, or 0467-922-783 to text. Yeah, some great suggestions, and I recommend getting in sooner rather than later, given how full our playlist is. Now, a little bit later on in this half hour, we'll be looking, casting our eyes to the sky and seeing whether there are some more mysteries from the universe that are set to be solved very, very soon. But before all that, it's time to take a look at our Outback Roads. Craig Eckerman is with me from the Department for Infrastructure and Transport. Good morning.
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7: Now, Craig, before we check in on some of the progress, looking to be a wet and stormy weekend ahead, is that set to pose many challenges?
8: Oh, look, it's obviously not going to help, but inroads may be impacted, so I guess the best thing people can do is to check the traffic SA website before they are travelling, just to check the latest information on the road conditions, any closures, and if there's any restrictions.
7: Any areas of concern that are looking at some heavier falls?
8: It looks to be, from the maps I've been looking at this morning, it looks to be mainly in the northeast pastoral, although there is some rain forecast for much of the outback, but

0: to be focused in that area. So I guess pay particular attention to looking to the Traffic SA website before you travel.
1: Now, we know, of course, it has been slow moving in some of these roads, but what's been some of the more recent progress?
0: More recent, we're making good progress, Tom, with across the network. William Creek Road between Coober-Pedy and William Creek now is open to all vehicles. We just ask that people please use caution at the bypass tracker in the area because it remains flooded near Anna Creek. Be aware of the Bearsville track at the top end. It's currently under a large amount of water, so that's going to take some time before we can get in there and undertake any repairs. We have, on the bottom end of the Birdsville track, we've had to undertake some emergency works to allow access for essential supplies and livestock transport, where we've continued to work with local pastoralists to ensure access. In the coming week, we have a focus on Mount Deer Road. We've got three crews up there, one working in the Stevenson Creek area, about 100 kilometres north of the NT border, working north. Another crew is grading from Hamilton Station south, and the third crew is in the Mount Sarah area. So obviously we're trying to provide access for livestock transport in the immediate future and also access for travellers for the Fink Desert Race in early June. We do have other works in the Eastern Pastoral area as well that will be hopefully be undertaking next week.
1: On the Eastern Pastoral, you mentioned the Birdsville track and some emergency works there. What did that look like? What needed to be done to ensure that station holders were able to move around essentially?
0: Oh, it's just really to create safe access for we had some livestock transport that needed to travel, so we had to just make sure there was enough room for them to get through. Further work needs to happen because you will note that it is still closed, so that's because we need to do more work around creek crossings, etc., to make it safe before we can actually open it up.
1: Excellent. Craig, thank you very much for your time this morning.
0: Thanks, Tom.
1: Cheers, Craig Eckerman there from the Department for Infrastructure and Transport. It's 9 minutes past nine. Now, a couple of people requested this one, clearly wanting to hear some Queen today, something in the air. Both Jim and Andy Mooka and the Higgins family in Cleve mentioned this one in terms of active songs, Bicycle Race.

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7: Good morning. 13 minutes past nine. Thanks to the listeners that requested that fun one from Queen off their Jazz album from 1978, the Higginses in Cleve, as well as Jim in Andamooka. You can continue to contribute to our song requests throughout the morning. We're going to squeeze as many in as possible before 10 o'clock. We're looking for active songs, songs that are a bit of a call to arms. We've got a few more, some Johnny O'Keefe, some Olivia Newton-John to come a little bit later on in the morning. But very shortly, we'll be checking in on some of the latest in space news, including some more information about one of the eternal questions, aliens. Is there life out there somewhere in our universe that we're not aware of? The American government have put out a little bit more detail on what they seem to know or have speculated about in recent years. Some more on that in the next few minutes. But for our song requests, the next one we have has come in from Gordon in Stirling North. I'm sure one that certainly appeals to me, if not appeals to you as well. Masters Apprentices, Turn Up Your Radio.

0: 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Thanks to Gordon and Stirling North for that request. You can continue to reach out with your song requests on active songs, songs that are a bit of a call to arms, a verb prominently in the title. 1-300-160-222 to call or 0467-92783 to text. We've heard from Cass in Port Lincoln, who's got a few great suggestions, including Get On Your Feet, Gloria Estefan, Flashdance, What a Feeling, Irene Cara, and Walk Like a Man, The Four Seasons. So we'll try and squeeze some more of those in before 10 o'clock today. Heaps of great songs continuing to come through. Now, do you think there's life there out amongst the stars? Or do you think we're alone in the universe? It is an age-old question, but the American government has shared some of what it knows, or at least some of the documents about alien life. They released about a batch of 160 previously classified files on UFO sightings, alleged UFO sightings, and there are promises to release more. Talk more about flying saucers, men from Mars, and all the other news from outer space. Conan Fay from Anamooka Observatory. Conan, good morning.
1: Good morning, Tom.
0: Now, anything groundbreaking in these files?
1: Oh, look, it's interesting. So the release of these files... I mean, the end of the line, the scientific evidence is inconclusive, yeah. But what it sort of does mean, and if you read through it, how they've got for decades these had all these different UFO reports and things like that, and they've sort of been dismissed outright as if it's not aliens. But there's what the files do show is certainly there's some interesting space phenomena or different things they can't explain. With the new technologies of our new satellite imagery and different sorts of radio waves, different things we're picking up that we can't explain them, but it's not little green men yet and flying horses. But it's really cool, do you know what I mean? It's a cultural thing, isn't it? It certainly does, always grabs people's imagination, and especially when you bring up, you know, the Apollo missions and they saw all these different things, but... You know, scientifically, they've said that's, you know, could be micrometeorites or debris or fragments and things like that. But even still, with lots of these new amazing telescopes that we've talked about in the past, have picked up all these different phenomena.
0: The idea of some form of alien life certainly continues to and will continue to live large, and these ideas as to whether the government is hiding, you know, this really definitive information from us, and the US government in particular has had that levied a lot. You know, and there's probably speculation around this as well, but have they given a reason as to why they're releasing this information now and are sort of set to trickle out more and more in the coming weeks and months?
1: Yeah, the timing's always a classic, isn't it? and it is. It's certainly it's out there as just a distraction, because anything to do with aliens and then you swing into conspiracy theories and all this stuff. So people got a huge appetite for these sorts of things, especially if they just want to read it quickly. But if you certainly look through the files and things like that, you know, everything about how big our universe is, with all the billions of planets in our galaxy alone and that sort of stuff. But there's no proof so far that, with all the different technology we're using, about aliens, but they've certainly found phenomena that they can't understand. So it's, yeah, it's less Hollywood, but lots it's still very mysterious, do you know what I mean?
0: Absolutely, I know what you mean, Conan. And that is always the theme of what we're talking about, mysteries and one discovery leading to a lot more questions. But something a little bit more tangible to China's space agency. They've recently made a space delivery to the China Space Station. What have they delivered?
1: Yeah, so outside, it looks so that it's... there's a lot to unpack there. They've certainly delivered, unpack, get it? No. They've one of the things, terrible. A lot of the interest. So

0: I've unloaded a whole bunch of these different scientific experiments of all shapes and sizes. And one of the interesting one is some of the experiments are can humans or can mammals reproduce in space? How can embryos develop in microgravity? And what happens, to our bones and muscles and these sorts of things potentially over generations? So, and this is all, part of their setting up moon bases and settlements and all sorts of these sorts of things. But they're experimenting on zebrafish embryos because they develop really quickly and mice up there. So it's all this stem cell, artificial embryo science to develop, full mammalian pregnancies in orbit. So it's pretty heavy stuff. And they're also doing stuff, experiments of microgravity. With these mice and different sorts of tests about those sorts of things. And one of the biggest I guess experiments that's is about all these super flexible solar panels they've got up there that are super light, very cheap, and they can roll them out on scale and things like that. So it's very interesting, those sorts of tests. And yeah, it's a lot of really interesting experiments that they're doing up there.
1: And they're famously quite secretive about their overall goals, but does this give us an inkling as to what they hope to do into the future?
0: Well, it's interesting timing in it with, the US administration in China at the moment, but you're 100% right. This is like a real, they've rolled out some really incredible technology out there. And there's all sorts of things with climate monitoring and those sorts of detections with these space-based monitoring that they've sort of flexed their muscle on in this article. It certainly has military applications.
1: Kind of phased with me, the owner of Andamooka Observatory. We're chatting about the big news in space now. Energy continues to be an area that's developed, and a Florida-based company has raised $65 million to build the world's first power grid in space. What do we know about this company and their ambitions?
0: Yeah, again, this one, it's sort of been, so yeah, this is a concept called Starcatcher. Yep. And I guess their main sort of thing is that there's got so many satellites up in space, they're limited in power. So they've been testing this technology. They've actually trialed it. It's about being able to transfer solar energy, have it converted, then beam it off to, say, another satellite or another ground station. And they've managed to test run. Shooting a power beam across the length of a football field on the grounds, and they're certainly looking at doing a demonstration of that later in the year.
1: Now, could power equipment that's not on Earth, is that maybe one of the ultimate goals on this for example, a facility on the moon?
0: Yeah, exactly. So what this is all part of that idea that these orbiters, so you have one spacecraft that's collecting solar energy and then it converts it into like a laser light and beams it across to another spacecraft or to a moon base, potential people on the moon, to rovers, mining systems, astronauts, all sorts of things. So it's yeah, it's an orbital power station or basically power grid that can be outside, transferring it between satellites and space, recharging smaller ones, but also can beam energy, electricity down to the moon, which is
1: Really,
0: pretty intense, right?
1: really wild stuff. Now, kind of
0: It's really wild stuff.
1: finally, SpaceX, they're advancing a new Starship V3 mega rocket, which is set to fly for the first time soon. There have been other versions of this Starship before, but V3, what makes this one special?
0: Yeah, I guess this yeah, the massive Starships, this version 3, it's sort of the I guess it's the next prototype for geared up for the future Moon and Mars missions. And this one, I guess, is that instead of carrying crew or cargo, that this one would be geared up to prototype. So when the Starships that are going to the Moon or Mars, because they're so huge, that these prototypes, like version 3, would be mobile fuel tankers. So they're orbital refuelers. These ones are sort of testing out that rather than the heavy cargo transport or the taking crew on there. This one's a sort of test about sending, launching it, landing it, and being able to set up for refueling.
1: Awesome. Well, Conan, appreciate your time. Thank you so much. Yeah, a good one. That's Conan Fay there, owner of Anamooka Observatory. It's 27 minutes past 9 on this Friday morning. We're going to squeeze in a quick song request from Adrian and Claire before we get to the news. This is Johnny Cash. I Walk the Line.

0: fine, because you're mine, I walk the line.
1: Johnny Cash there. Thanks, Adrian and Claire. I walk the line. We've got a lot more active songs to squeeze in before we get to 10 o'clock. But first,
2: 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News headlines.
1: Now, Brad Aldridge is with me. Good morning.
3: Good morning, Tom. Making news. Police have left the outback town of Andamooka after the latest search effort for missing woman Tricia Graff. Miss Graff was declared missing in December after driving home from a night out in Roxby Downs. Her car was later found immobilised 4 kilometres from her Andamooka home. Major crime investigators concluded their latest efforts yesterday using special cameras to explore more than 800 mine shafts. The Copper Coast Council has welcomed new money in the budget for essential infrastructure to connect new homes to water and electricity, saying it will speed up roughly 2,000 housing builds. $2 billion will be awarded to Australian councils over the next 4 years through a competitive local infrastructure fund. Council Chief Executive Dylan Strong says the necessary upgrades on stalled developments will cost tens of millions, and the council intends to apply for the funding. And the City of Port Lincoln is renewing and expanding its public CCTV network, promising improved safety for the community. The project will deliver modern high-resolution camera technology across key public areas throughout the city, replacing ageing infrastructure that's reached its end of life, Tom. And there'll be more ABC News at 10 o'clock.
1: Brad, thank you very much. Now, still to come in a moment, we'll be getting into our Friday quiz, looking at the less important news stories of the week. And I want you to get involved because we always throw out the final question for today. And today's is one that you might have seen news.